0: what translation it is, and there's something conspicuously missing. This is a King James translation, but King James is not there. And part of the thought was because it would be prideful and arrogant for someone to put their name on the Holy Word of God. King James didn't come up with this. God came up with this. And John Witherspoon actually wrote the introduction for people to understand some of the background and context of the Bible. But the reason, again, this matters is people often learn about the founding fathers through this very small lens of they weren't really religious. And even the ones we think weren't religious were far more religious than we realize. But most people have no idea that many of them were actually ministers, that they'd been chaplains in the military or were actually pastors at the time or had been trained from the ministry, some level of profession from the universities they went to. And so part of what they did is they began printing Bibles, and there's actually several Bibles we can go through in a second. I'll let you lead the way on this. But the only reason Americans today believe we have some kind of secular foundation is because we don't know who the founding fathers were and we don't know their stories anymore.
1: And, well, he's just a preacher. No, this is the man most responsible for the economic clauses in the Constitution. He was a great economist as well. And so he is a very schooled, great guy, but nobody ever knows his name. Same thing.
0: He's also the guy who personally trained more founding fathers than any other single individual or any other single university. So even when you get to the guys who are at the Constitution, he's the one that had the most influential voice on the largest group of the people that are there. And there's actually been some great things. People can look online, easy study. Who did John Witherspoon influence in early America? What founding fathers did he influence?
1: And isn't there a guy named James Madison or something?
0: It is staggering the people that went to school under his leadership that sat through his classes. And it literally is founding fathers, it's members of Congress, members of the Senate, it's U.S. presidents, Supreme Court justices. I mean, it's staggering the people
2: that
0: were influenced
2: by him. And
0: this
2: isn't only our founding documents, but I mean all of the universities, Harvard, Yale, everything. They were divinity schools.
1: They were. Every one of them.
2: And you had to go to chapel or you would be kicked out.
0: It would not be dissimilar to what happens at Caris, where if you want to study business, you can, but you're going to have to go through a couple years of Bible first. That's exactly what their universities were. And this is not to disparage Caris at all, but they had to go through it in Greek and some little Hebrew and Latin.
2: Praise God. Praise God. I don't have to do that. I can barely speak English. Could we get into the Declaration specifically talking about Jefferson and some of the things he did? Because again, his original draft of that shows that things contrary to what people think.
0: So, and there's a lot more that if we can get back to, we will. And if not, maybe later this week we can.
2: I'm sorry to direct you, but I just didn't want to miss this.
1: No, exactly right.
0: And this might be a little awkward sorry for our camera team. Hopefully you can get it and there's not too much of a glare. Let me see. I don't know how we're going to open it. They'll fix it somehow. Maybe post, they're going to figure it out. So the original draft was a 4-page document. And this is the first printing of the original draft. And so this is where you have on the first page, it's a declaration by the representatives of the United States of America. The second paragraph, what most people know, we hold these truths to be self-evident. The first page is where Jefferson lays out the political philosophy of the nation.
1: And this is his handwriting, by the way. This is what he did. It took him 17 days to create this.
2: So this is the first printing.
1: This is the first draft of the Declaration that was first printed.
0: Yeah, so this is the first printing of the original draft. So after Jefferson died and his original draft was found, they said, we should make copies of it. So this is from the first printing that the first copies made. This is one of those first copies.
1: So this is about 200 years old, this copy.
0: So the second page, he starts listing grievances. Third page, he lists grievances. Fourth page is where he wraps up the political philosophy. But the original draft, there's only 24 grievances. The final draft, there were 27. And this one, the last grievance, it's nearly half of the third page.
1: Now, let me show you real quick over here on this part, because here's a grievance of 3 lines. Here's a grievance of 3 lines. Here's a grievance of 3 lines. Here's a grievance of 2 lines. All short stuff.
0: So most grievances are 1 or 2 or 3 lines. This is nearly half of the third page. And it was a grievance against the slave trade, arguing for the humanity of all that were enslaved. And people can look this up online. So that you can online, go look it up. You can go to National Archives. You can get a high res image and you can read either in cursive or it'll have text for you. You can read the text. It starts off, this is one of the the grievances, why we wanted to separate from the king. And Jefferson actually spent more time on this one than any other one. And it was the king. He has waged cruel war against human nature itself, violating his most sacred rights of life and liberty in the persons of a distant people who never offended him, captivating and carrying them into slavery in another hemisphere, or to incur miserable death in their transportation thither. It's talking about the slave trade. That the king is doing the slave trade, he's about to add some context. He said, this piratical warfare, the opprobrium of infidel powers, the word infidel is underlined. Piratical warfare is the warfare of pirates, and infidel pirates are non-believing pirates. Well, he's actually referring to a very specific group of people. Those were the Muslim pirates, the Barbary pirates of North Africa. And he's saying, the king is doing what the Muslim pirates are doing, and...
1: And the king's supposed to be a Christian king.
0: Well, and then this is... Hang on, this is where we're going, because it says, the warfare of the Christian king of Great Britain. So the word Christian, this is the first word that is not in cursive, and it's underlined. So the king says he's a Christian, he's doing
1: it's
0: what
1: like
0: the Muslim
1: quotes.
0: Pirates...
1: He's a Christian king.
0: He's doing what the Muslim pirates are doing, determined to keep open a market where men should be bought and sold. The word men is fully capitalized. And this is the third page. So we've already gone through the second paragraph on the first page. We hold these truths to be self-evident that all men are created equal. The reason this matters, the largest grievance in the original draft, the one Jefferson said he thought was the most important, was a grievance not just arguing against the slave trade, it was arguing for the humanity of all that were enslaved. And the grievance goes on. There's a lot more even to it. But the reason it matters is the prevailing narrative today by the founding fathers is they were all evil because they were these incredible racist guys. And it's
1: and for,
0: incorrect.
1: Before you let me throw one fact in here that's kind of interesting is he did that grievance because they've been trying for, at that point, 6 years to end the slave trade in colonies across America, and the king keeps vetoing all. So we've been trying to get out of the slave trade for years.
2: So it was against the law to do away with slavery.
1: Which is why it's a grievance.
0: So there were three colonies that had been able to successfully do it. There were four colonies that had tried, and those had been vetoed. But all of them had fought opposition with the king because he said, you're British colonies. The slave trade is part of what the British Empire does.
2: Am I correct in saying that the king owned a large... portion of the slave trade, he was making a lot of money off.
0: Well, coming to the empire is absolutely correct.
3: Yeah.
0: So whether it was the king himself or the lords and nobles, but the empire is benefiting significantly from the slave trade. Right. And that's why he was saying, you can't arbitrarily be part of our empire and stop our slave trade.
2: One of the criticisms against these founding fathers is that they owned slaves.
0: Right.
2: And yet many of them, if I'm not mistaken, you guys correct me, I think Washington was like 10 years old when he was given his first slave. They grew up in this, and
0: correct.
2: It was against the law to outlaw it. And so it was just what they inherited.
0: Yes.
1: They kept trying to outlaw it, and they're griping the king won't let us.
0: Well, and at least outlawed the slave trade initially. What's worth noting about this is when people say the founding fathers were evil, that they argue it as if they were uniquely evil for doing this. And one of the questions I like to ask people is, can you name any political leaders, anybody in the world at that time that had money and power that didn't have slaves? And I'm just going to wait for you. Because this wasn't something that was being done in America. This is something that's being done in the world.
2: Again, if people knew the Bible, they could go back to Exodus
1: and see the Israelites
2: Genesis,
0: were slaves. Right? Joseph is sold by his brothers to slave traders in Egypt, which is Africa. There was a slave trade in Africa in Genesis. So this is not a new thing. But where I would counter the modern narrative is, can you name political leaders... The first ones, when's the first time you can identify political leaders actually took legal and political steps against the institution of slavery, the founding fathers? Yep. Nobody was doing this before the founding fathers were. And then to go further, when most people think, well, they all owned slaves. First of all, they didn't all own slaves. But secondly, the majority of the ones that had slaves actually... Many of them, because of the revolution, they realize as they're fighting for their own freedom, you know what? We need to kind of change our position on some of this and move to offering freedom for those that are enslaved. John Jay is a great example. John Jay was the original Chief Justice of the U.S. Supreme Court. He was one of the co-authors of the Federalist Papers, the reason the Constitution becomes ratified and adopted as our governing document. John Jay was a slave owner, and there's two great letters from him, one in 1776, one in 1778. The first one in 76, he wrote to somebody, and he says, "It's occurring to me the hypocrisy of my position, that I'm fighting for my own freedom while I'm enslaving others." In 1778, he says, many people are now becoming aware of the inconsistency of the position, that they can't fight for their own freedom and maintain that we're freedom people if we're enslaving others. The reason it matters, John Jay goes from owning slaves, and because of fighting for freedom, recognizing this isn't right, we shouldn't be doing this, not only does he free his slaves, he becomes the founder of the New York Abolition Society. And this is, again, where I would say, if we just knew more of their stories, The majority of the founding fathers actually came out against slavery, and many of them did end up freeing their slaves. We just don't know those narratives and stories today.
2: And if I'm not mistaken, that clause in the Declaration, wasn't it like 10 or 11 of the colonies what supported happened? It?
1: Georgia and South Carolina said, well, we've never tried to ban the slave trade, so you can't put it in there, because John Hancock said, we're only putting in stuff that everybody agrees on. All 13 have to agree on it. And South Carolina and Georgia said, well, we've never tried to ban it. But you know what's significant?
2: So all but two of all the colonies were supportive of
0: 11
2: that.
0: Voted in favor of that grievance, which, again, it's the vast majority of founding fathers that are very supportive of the abolition movement. Now, there's nuance about whether it was immediate or gradual. It doesn't matter, because they're the first ones doing this anywhere in the world. Yeah. And so instead of saying they're really bad for not doing it, they're leading the world and doing something that nobody else is doing in the world at that time. Not only that many of them are freeing their slaves, but actually once we separate from Great Britain, every single northern colony began passing laws, not just outlawing the slave trade, but also for the abolition of all that were enslaved.
2: And could you also fill in the blanks on this? But when they put in the Constitution, there was something about 20 years before they would abandon it. And it was because they wanted unity among the colonies. That's when they had that watch night service.
1: What happened with the Constitution is, again, South Carolina and Georgia, they haven't tried to ban slavery, but they all recognize that it's going to be on its way out. And they said, okay, we'll address it. We'll let Congress address it 20 years from now. And so the Constitution done in 78, and January the 1st, 2008, which is, you know, they did the Constitution in 1787. They did the Constitution in 1787. Yeah. So 20 years, January the 1st, 1808 is when you can ban the slave trade. So Jefferson
0: Let me back up, because it's also worth noting.
2: It's interesting to watch you guys. I would like to be at Thanksgiving dinner with you.
0: We're saying the slave trade, but strategically, the guys who are there in the abolition side, they're trying to find common ground, because they know we need to be, if we are not united, then this won't work. So we have to find common ground. And so if we end slavery outright, some of these southern colonies won't join us. But what they strategically did, there is no mention of slave or slavery or slave trade in the Constitution. So when we're saying that they said, well, you can't end the slave trade for 20 years, that is correct for their argument, but strategically the Constitution says there can be no prevention of the importation of individuals in the colony prior to January 1st, 1808. That's constitutional language, but that was intentional, because they didn't want to diminish what they thought was a beautiful document with something as evil as slaves or slavery in that institution. And so, again, just like recognizing the anti-slavery nature of the Constitution, the fact that they don't even use that word in there also shows the influence of the abolitionists as they're working to stop it.
1: And I would point too that, you know, people like to look back and beat up on the founding fathers of slavery. So put in context, once we're an independent nation, by 1804, every northern state had passed a law that put slavery on a road to being ended. The South did not do that until after the Civil War, 1865, or at the end of the Civil War, 1865, with the 13th Amendment. So had it been up to the northern states, we would have been the first nation in the world to end slavery.
2: I think I'm also correct to say that on January the 1st, 1808, they did ban the import.
1: They did ban the importation.
2: They didn't outlaw what was already here, but they took steps to
1: limit. We'll have no more coming in. And Jefferson had been working on that 2 years before that. He was excited to be able to work on it, because he wrote he wrote that anti-slavery part of the Declaration. Yeah. So he really wanted, and we'll come back to the history part in a minute. I just want everybody to understand that at the time America did ban slavery in 1865, there's 128 nations in the world. We're now number 4. So we're at the top end, even in 1865, of banning slavery.
2: But we even beat Britain as far as 1808 when we banned the import.
0: So, so when it was signed, Jefferson signed the ban on the slave trade on March 2nd, 1807. It doesn't go into effect until January 1st of the next year. England signed it about 3 weeks later, March 25th, 1807. It goes into effect when it's signed, and so people go, well, England beat us. And I would say, hang on a second. Read the law that was signed, because England says for any ships that have contracts, you have 1 year to fulfill all your contracts and then no more. So even though their law went into effect before ours, we signed ours first, theirs went into effect first. However, theirs didn't fully end it till after ours
1: did.
0: They
1: had a grandfather clause for another year that let it keep going.
0: But so either way, both of those, we would point out, were the influence of Christians in those nations.
1: That's right.
0: Because, again, the influence of Christianity in America, you pick any evil or atrocity that you want to, and people want to criticize America, and I'll always ask the question, who were the people that led the opposition movement? And if it ever stopped, if it ever changed, who were the leaders in changing it? It was always Christians and pastors in the church, which actually, going back to the founding fathers, this is, again, we can go through the fact that this is another Bible from one of the founding fathers. This is another Bible from one of the founding fathers. This was, if you want to highlight this one real quick.
1: This one is Benjamin Rush, one of the three top founding fathers, according to John Adams, gave a dozen reasons we would never take the Bible out of schools in America. So this one is public schools. He's called the father of public schools under the Constitution. Dozen reasons we'll never take the Bible out.
0: And he says, if we ever get to the point that we remove the Bible, he says, I lament we will spend so much time and money in punishing crimes when we will have taken so little pains to prevent them.
2: Yep.
0: And we see it today. Well, that's what they knew. If we ever remove a biblical foundation, this nation won't work. And that was what you quoted earlier from John Adams, where, and it's a great letter he writes to the militia of Massachusetts. I think it's 1798 when he writes the letter.
1: 1798.
0: And it's like a 5-paragraph letter. It's super easy to read. The most famous line is where he says, our Constitution was made only for a moral and religious people.
2: Awesome.
0: It's wholly inadequate to the government of any other. But the reason was, this was a nation birthed on giving freedom to people. But freedom only works if you have a moral foundation. And they knew that moral foundation comes from Christianity and the Bible, which when they say religion and morality, religion was Christianity, morality was the Bible. So without Christianity and the Bible, this experiment doesn't work, which actually is what this is about too.
1: So this is George Washington's final address after 45 years in office, considered the most significant political speech ever given by any president. This is what kids literally studied in school for generations afterwards. And in here, Washington, summing up his years, he said, of all the dispositions and habits that lead to political prosperity, religion and morality are indispensable supports.
2: That. And, you know, I wrote a thing just last month, and I was quoting a guy from 2011 who was a Harvard professor, and he had a guy from China in one of his classes. You may know this. And he asked this guy, can you tell anything? What has surprised you? And he said, I am shocked at how much religion plays a part of your democracy.
0: Yes.
2: And he said, especially in times past, even people that weren't Christians were influenced by Christianity.
1: That's right.
2: And he was saying the exact same thing, that this is the restraining influence. And if you remove that, you can't put enough policemen in, to guard schools and metal detectors. Mm-hmm. Christianity was the restraint.
0: It was.
2: On ungodliness.
0: And we didn't even really get into it. Maybe we will more tomorrow. The fact that the reason we have the separation of powers, the reason we have the three branches of government, we didn't go through specific things in our Constitution, but we can, where founding fathers can directly point to the biblical understanding they had to lead us to doing some very significant and unique things in the American Constitution that were directly the influence of Christianity, and the fact that even the founding fathers all acknowledged this only happened because God, it was a providence of God. It was as if the finger of God was helping us write this document. God has always been part of this nation. And every time our nation's gone the wrong direction, it's been because people have rejected biblical truth.
2: Absolutely.
0: And every time we recover that, often through these great awakening moments, it's because God is waking up Christians and churches and pastors to say, let's go back and renew some of this biblical foundation. And the more we renew it, the more hope there is for the future of this nation.
2: Psalms 36:1, the transgression of the wicked says within my heart that there is no fear of God before his eyes. And when you lose the fear of God that comes from knowing what God's standards are, then you lose the restraint on evil. Mm-hmm. And so anyway, let me just advertise this before we leave. We're going to continue this on our programs, and we're going to continue throughout the week. But we've got CDs and DVDs that were taken from the programs. And so the exact things that you've heard David and Tim talking about are on there. This is a USB that will have both the audio and the video on there. And then also, I encourage you to go to wallbuilders.com. You guys have a slew of material there. And anything that you have that they've touched on that is interest to you, you can go to wallbuilders.com, and I can guarantee you, you can get more about this. And we need to know this, not only for yourself, but this would be good for you to teach your children. It would be great for you to bring this to your church and just start sharing with people, because it's the truth that sets people free, but it's only the truth you know that sets you free. What we don't know is killing us. And so praise God. Thank you guys for being with us.
0: Yes, sir.
2: This has been awesome. And so we're going to continue to do this the rest of the week. And I would encourage you to call somebody and let them know about this. You can also go to our website, awmi.net, and you can see all of the archive programs that we did last week. And then, of course, today's program, too. So we're going to have them back. And I encourage you to join us then, because, man, this is good. I believe it's helping people. And we need to be glorifying God for the awesome things He's done in this nation, and counter this ungodliness that says it's a secular nation. That's just not true. So thank you, guys. God bless you. Join us again tomorrow as we continue the gospel truth.
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4: 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As we continue to sow the seed of God's Word in our lives and in the lives of our students, the Lord of the harvest will multiply our investment to His glory in the exciting days that are still ahead.
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5: 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And we thank you so much for listening. We have a lot of plans for this new rest of this year and a new year coming. So pray for us and listen to us, and we appreciate it. Thank you very much. Amen and amen. Hallelujah.
6: If you saw someone about to take their life, would you intervene? On the next dramatization in the Unshackled series, you'll meet a man who faced that dilemma, and what he did may surprise you. He was certainly surprised, and in the end, his own life was never the same. Hear this remarkable true story on the next Unshackled. How do you do? Some people seem to instinctively reach out to rescue those in need, even risking their own lives. We call them heroes. Others back away from involvement for many reasons, not the least of which is fear. Are you your brother's keeper? The answer you give may depend on whether your heart and mind and life have been unshackled.

0: This is Unshackled, true life stories that proclaim the good news, dramatized and produced in Chicago by Pacific Garden Mission. Homeless people who come to Pacific Garden Mission are not overly eager to talk about their past, too much hurt and shame and fear in the past. Folks at the mission know all about that. Most of them have been there. They reassure street people by offering food, a shower and a change of clothes, medical or dental care if needed, and a safe place to sleep. The old lighthouse is always there for them, has been for 121 years. But material help alone will not change lives. So counselors and pastors lead them to a place where they can lay down the past and find forgiveness, where the Prince of Peace offers them new life. And those who accept are eager to talk about their past and the one who changed everything. And that's what Unshackled is all about. Now for broadcast around the earth, here's program number 2494 in the series Unshackled, the program that makes you face yourself and think.
1: Okay, let me put these decoys in the trunk.
2: Yeah, okay.
1: Looks like a great day for duck hunting.
2: Yeah, yeah.
1: Sound like you're half asleep, Fred.
2: I'm kind of bothered about something.
1: What?
2: On the way here, I saw a girl sitting on the handrail of the Delaware Memorial Bridge.
1: Holy cow, did you stop?
2: I was afraid she might jump if I did.
1: This early, not too many people are going to be out driving.
2: Yeah, I better call the police and tell them.
1: Well, there probably wasn't much you could do, Fred.
2: Yeah. Yeah, I'm calling about a girl I saw sitting on the Delaware Memorial Bridge about 4:30. Yeah, okay, thanks.
1: What'd they say?
2: They're taking care of it.
1: Good. Well, let's see if we can go duck hunting.
0: What would you do in that kind of situation? Would you have stopped? The man in this story was haunted by that encounter and his decision to carry on, a decision that led to upheaval in his life and caused him to doubt everything he thought he knew. This is the true story of Frederick Zeb and how he was unshackled.
2: I was the middle child of five, born in Philadelphia in 1947. We moved to Delaware when I was three, and that's where I still live. Both my parents were very religious and active in the church, so I attended parochial school for 10 years. My parents were also very strict and wouldn't let me go to dances, but I found a way around that. Dad?
3: Hmm?
2: Is it okay if I go to school tonight?
3: On Saturday? What for?
2: I joined a club that fixes old religious items and sends them to needy countries.
3: I didn't know that.
2: Oh, yeah, it's kind of fun.
3: Does your mother know about this?
2: No, I haven't told her yet. I was going to do that.
3: Well, I'm glad to hear about this, Fred. We'll take you to school.
2: Oh, no, you don't have to do that. One of the guys will pick me up.
3: No, we'll take you and pick you up later. But, what time do you have to be there?
2: 7:30 is good enough.
3: Fine. Verda! Listen to what Fred's doing now.
2: They would drop me off at one end of the school, and I'd walk to the other side where the dance was being held. When the dance was over, I'd walk back, and they would pick me up. 6 months went by before they got wise. And one night, my dad walked into the dance, tapped me on the shoulder. Boy, was I embarrassed and in big trouble. At school, I was so mouthy and disruptive that they finally asked me to leave. I tried vocational school, then quit altogether at 16.
3: I just can't believe you would quit like that, Fred.
2: I don't like electrical shop.
3: You didn't give it a chance. You didn't try very hard at auto shop either.
2: I did too. The teacher told me to switch to another field.
3: If you aren't going to go to school, then you have to get a job.
2: Well, what can I do?
3: Try the newspaper ads.
2: Yeah, sure.
3: I don't care what you do, but you're going to do something. I want you out of the house by 7 in the morning,
2: what?
3: And you're not coming back until 5 o'clock. Is that understood?
2: Yeah, yeah.
3: And I'd better not catch you drunk again. We're not going to have a bum in our house. You'd better learn that.
2: In some ways, I was already a bum, panhandling from friends to buy cheap wine, lying to my parents. I applied for different jobs in the newspaper, but no one would hire me. So I went back to vocational school. After a year, they asked me not to come back. The only option left was public school, which I finally finished, and then went to work for DuPont as a laborer. I had worked there 2 years and started training as a millwright apprentice when I made a radical change of direction.
4: Hello?
2: Yeah, Dad. I just joined the Navy.
4: What?
2: Yeah, 4-year commitment. I'm leaving pretty soon.
4: Why? You were on your way to becoming a first-class journeyman.
2: The job will be waiting for me when I come back. I'm just taking a leave of absence.
4: Well, it sure is sudden.
2: I've been thinking about it for a while. I wanted to do something different. See the world, maybe.
4: Where are you going to go to boot camp?
2: San Diego.
4: Good luck, son. I hope you're making the right decision.
2: I didn't tell him the real reason I joined the Navy. I'd gotten into a fist fight at work with a guy who was jealous. He said I was flirting with his wife. He was right. Several times I was called into the supervisor's office for questioning. The heat was on, so I figured a leave of absence would give things a chance to cool down. I joined the submarine service and went to school in New London, Connecticut. I met Rosemary when I drove my buddy to see his girlfriend.
5: So, what'd you think of her?
2: Fix me up with a date sometime, George.
5: With my girl? You gotta be kidding.
2: Oh, not your girl. I'm talking about her roommate, Rosemary.
5: Oh, okay. You had me worried for a minute.
2: Even her name is beautiful.
5: You got it bad, dude. Well, call her up.
2: No, I don't want to ruin this. She's really a dish.
5: Yeah.
2: Arrange a double date, okay?
5: Yeah, I thought you had experience with women.
2: I've had girlfriends. But this is different, I'm telling you. I don't want to mess it up. I don't even know her very well.
5: Okay. I'll call her as soon as we get back.
2: My roommate tried to fix me up with Rosemary, but she'd have none of that. I had to ask her out myself, which I finally did. We fell in love and were married less than a year later. When I left the Navy after my 4-year hitch, I had a wife and a daughter, both named Rosemary.
1: I never thought you'd get married, Fred. No offense, Rosemary, but he used to be a wild man.
6: What do you mean used to be? He still is.
2: Yeah, all right, you guys. All right, cut it out. I'm a responsible husband and father now.
1: Oh, yeah, sure. Does that mean you won't be partying?
2: Rosemary don't mind me spending some time with my friends.
1: You know, it'll be great hunting with you this fall.
2: Oh, I can't hardly wait.
1: Hey, you going back to your old job?
2: Yeah, I'm already back on my apprenticeship. Rosemary got a job, too.
1: Yeah, you two will be rolling in money.
2: Hey, we're ready for the good life, man. Hey, you only go round once, you know? In 1976, a son was born to us, making our family complete. What more could a man want? I worked overtime every chance I could and went to school nights. When I wasn't in school, I worked a part-time job, including weekends. If I wasn't working or partying, I was at football or baseball games. During 1 3-month period, I was busy every day and night. The only time I relaxed with my family was when we went camping, always with our friends.
1: Man. This is the life, isn't it?
2: Yeah, as long as we have plenty of grass and wine, I'm happy.
1: You ever get high at work?
2: Nah, too risky. I save it for weekends like this.
1: Hey, Rosemary. How do you put up with this guy anyway?
6: What do you mean?
1: Well, he's always doing something. I don't know anybody as involved in thing as old Fred here.
6: He's pretty busy, but that's how you get ahead.
2: Yeah, one of the neighbors tried to get me to go to church on Sunday. I told him I don't have time.
1: For sure. Sunday is when all the action is. Baseball, football, hunting.
2: Skeet shooting. Hey, you know my average is 96.2?
1: Braggart.
2: Yeah, isn't that what life is all about?
6: Skeet shooting or bragging?
2: No, beating your own average, improving yourself.
1: Life is about having a good time.
2: Right.
6: I think we're supposed to do something worthwhile with our lives. Make the world a better place.
1: There's no hope for this world. Don't you know that?
2: Well, not according to the Bible thumpers. Man, they get on my nerves, telling me I need the Lord.
1: What do you say to him?
2: I tell them to get lost and mind their own business.
1: Oh, I love to hear that conversation.
6: He doesn't always do it in a nice way, either.
2: Hey, what right do they have telling me I'm on the way to hell?
6: They think they're helping you, Fred.
2: Well, they're wrong. I don't need their God, and I don't need their religion. And I was too full of myself to know that I was empty inside, with nothing to offer someone who was ready to jump from a bridge.
0: In a moment, we'll hear how all of that changed.
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2: There were Jesus fanatics scattered around my life. Besides my neighbors, I had a co-worker who got under my skin, and I cursed him a few times. Inwardly, I wanted what I saw in them. Then there was my supervisor, Jim.
5: Hey, Fred, how's it going?
2: Yeah, okay. How about you?
5: Couldn't be better.
2: Yeah, you're always upbeat, Jim.
5: When you know you're going to heaven, it gives everything the right perspective.
2: Nah, come on. Nobody knows for sure about that.
5: Well, the Bible makes it very clear, Fred. If you don't know Jesus, he's not your personal savior, then you will go to hell. But I know it.
2: What kind of God would do that?
5: He doesn't do that. You send yourself to hell when you reject his son.
2: Now, wait a minute. I thought he died for the sins of the whole world.
5: Fred, do you believe the Bible to be true?
2: No.
5: Then I can't answer you, because my answer would be based on what the Bible

0: I mean, I work every day. I take care of my family. I try to be a good husband and father. How could a loving God condemn me?
1: I don't know, Fred. I couldn't.
0: I do the best I can. If that's not good enough for God, then I don't want any part of him.
1: I'm sure he understands.
0: Did you go to church when you were growing up?
1: Sure.
0: Yeah, we always did. When I was little, I wanted to be in the ministry, but I got over it. Imagine that, me preaching. I wonder if God was sitting up in heaven with a clipboard and checking off everything I did.
1: You better hope not. Yeah, seriously, though, I'd like to go to church again sometime. Maybe that one down the street.
0: Yeah, not me. I haven't gone since high school.
1: Well, we can't let the kids grow up without some kind of religious guidance.
0: Yeah, well, count me out. In spite of my self-centered life and my anger at Christians, I couldn't help being aware of God and his creation when I went deer hunting. I would sit on a deer stand up in a tree before sunrise and watch the sun come up. My thoughts just seemed to wonder about God. Later, I asked my friends if they had the same experience.
2: Do I ever wonder about God when we're out here?
0: Yeah.
2: Yeah, sometimes.
0: It's kind of weird, isn't it?
2: Yeah, I guess so.
0: I mean, it all seems so natural and planned. The sunrise, the birds singing, the squirrels playing.
2: The deer hiding. Man, I didn't see a one today.
0: Yeah.
2: They knew we were out there.
0: Yeah, tomorrow's Sunday, maybe we'll get lucky.
2: I'll tell you one thing, Fred. You can find God out here as much as you can in some church.
0: Yeah, tell it to Rose Marie. She's been after me to go to church with her and the kids. Nine times out of ten, I wouldn't go to church with my wife, but she kept after me, and so I began to attend every Sunday. There was something missing in my life, and I didn't know what it was. My supervisor thought he knew.
3: You need to be born again, Fred, otherwise you cannot see the kingdom of God.
0: Hey, I'm going to church, man.
3: Going to church doesn't save you. Accepting Christ as your Savior is what saves you. Here, read Ephesians chapter 2, verses 8 and 9. For by grace are ye saved through faith, and that not of yourselves. It is the gift of God, not of works, lest any man should boast.
0: Don't you think it's narrow-minded to insist that your way is the only way?
3: It isn't my way, Fred. It's God's way. Jesus says, I am the way, the truth, and the life. No man cometh unto the Father but by me.
0: You believe what you want, I'll believe what I want.
3: I'll pray for you, and I'll have the people in my church praying for you as well.
0: Then came the fall of 1982, when I drove right past that girl sitting on the bridge. I'd always been so strong and ready with answers. I thought I'd automatically help those in need, but I had ignored an obvious cry for help. We went duck hunting that day, but I spent most of the time in tears with my shotgun lying by my side. What if she was dead now and I had done nothing to help her? I felt completely empty and hopeless. When we got back to my friend's house, I called the police.
2: Well, what's the word?
0: They said she didn't jump. They got her down safely.
2: See? You're worried about nothing.
0: I don't know. I'll never forget the sight of her sitting there in the dark. I should have stopped.
2: You don't know that. You might have said the wrong thing, and then she would have jumped.
0: Yeah, maybe.
2: It all worked out, Fred. Quit thinking about it. You want a beer?
0: Nah. I better get home. I couldn't stop thinking about that girl and how I'd failed to help her. My depression was more than I could bear. Trying to find peace, I began reading the Bible, starting with the New Testament. I also talked with many people about that girl on the bridge, my wife, my neighbors and friends, even the pastor of our church.
4: Sometimes it's hard to know what to do in a situation like that, Fred.
0: I've talked with a lot of people, but nobody seems to have the answer.
4: You think you should have done something different?
0: I should have stopped. But I don't know what I could have said. I had nothing to offer her. Nothing.
4: Maybe you did the right thing, then.
0: Well, what do you say to someone who wants to end their life?
4: There are people trained to do that. And maybe it's best to let them take over.
0: But they're not always around. I mean, I was right there. I feel terrible about not stopping.
4: Don't let it get you down, Fred. Nobody's perfect.
0: I've been reading the Bible.
4: Good.
0: There's a lot I didn't know. I just wish I could find the answer.

0: 6 months had passed, and yet I couldn't get past my depression. In May, I went to a silent retreat sponsored by the church. I hoped that while I was there, someone would tell me how to resolve my problem. But we were not allowed to speak at all. So I reflected on my relationship with Jesus Christ as the scriptures that I had read filled my mind. About 1:30 on the second night there, I got up, went to the chapel, and got on my knees. There I cried to God. I wept as I pleaded for him to take control of my life. I accepted Jesus Christ as my Lord and Savior. I told him I wanted to live for him and only him from that point on. I couldn't wait to tell my supervisor.
1: Hey, Fred, what are you so happy about?
0: I surrendered my life to Christ this weekend at the retreat. I'm saved.
1: That's great. I've sure been praying for you, brother.
0: You know, I didn't appreciate that before, but I sure do now.
1: Wait till I tell everyone at church.
0: Listen, I want you to know that I'm sorry about all the times that I was rude to you.
1: Nah, don't mention it, Fred. You just didn't know the Lord.
0: Well, you could say that again. You're not the only person I have to apologize to, Jim. I have a whole list.
1: Now you need to begin attending a good Bible-teaching church so you can grow.
0: Yeah, pray for my wife, will you?
1: Sure.
0: I want her to have what I have.
2: Talking about. I go to church.
0: Yeah, but that isn't what saves you, Rosemarie. Accepting God's provision for salvation is what saves you.
2: Fred, you're turning into a fanatic.
0: I want you to go to heaven with me, honey. This is the greatest thing that ever happened to me. And I want you to have it too.
2: All you talk about is the Bible and Jesus.
0: I don't want you to go to hell.
2: I can't believe this.
0: I know how you feel. I used to get mad at believers too. They make you face the truth.
2: For the last time, I go to church. I believe the Bible is true. Now let me alone.
0: Do you know what eternal life is, Rosemarie? It begins the moment you believe. You receive God's Spirit. Listen to this. Verily, verily, I say unto you, he that heareth my word and believeth on him that sent me hath everlasting life and shall not come into condemnation, but is passed from death unto life. Did you notice, Rosemarie?
2: What?
0: English wasn't my strong suit, but that verse is in the present tense. You pass into eternal life the minute you believe. That's why death has no hold on you. That was the worst time of our marriage. We were expecting our third child, and I was bound to determine that my wife was going to come to know the Lord. But the harder I pushed, the more she resisted. Finally, I let go and gave her to the Lord, knowing he was more than able to handle the situation. A few weeks later, she gave her life to Christ. Now we have to look for another church, Rosemarie.
2: Why?
0: Well, I've been talking with that pastor about some things the church teaches that contradict the Bible. He told me I was too hung up on the Bible.
2: He said that?
0: Yeah. The Bible is the word of God, Rosemarie, and we need to find a church that teaches and practices what's found in it.
2: Oh, it'll be hard to leave, Fred. We have friends there.
0: I know. But any time you have to choose between God's way and man's, there's only one choice. God will lead us to the right church.
2: Okay.
0: You know, I'd really like to go into the ministry myself, honey. I'd love to tell others about the Lord.
2: I know you do, Fred. But we have a family to think about.
0: Yeah. I'd have to quit my job and go to college and seminary.
2: Maybe God has some other way you can serve, right here at home.
0: I hope so. I really want to serve. I pray all the time that he'll use me. God led us to a great church where I continued to grow in knowledge of him. His word helped me become an outstanding employee because I really worked for him. More than 10 years passed after I was saved in 1983, and I never stopped praying that he'd use me every day as a witness. I never could have imagined all the doors he was going to open for me. Fred Zeb, a sinner saved by the grace of God and the blood of Jesus Christ. In 1994, I met a pastor who had started a small ministry in a nursing home.
3: I delivered some flowers and asked if they needed someone to come in and hold services for their people. They were delighted.
0: Never occurred to me to do something like that.
3: Most of the people in nursing homes are so lonely. They've lost their homes, their spouses. They feel forgotten, and we want them to know that God hasn't forgotten them.
0: I'd like to help if I can. I'm retired now, so I have plenty of time.
3: Great. We always need volunteers.
0: What do you do when you go there?
3: We sing some songs, have a time of prayer, read some Bible passages, and then give a short message. Oh. Afterward, I like to stay and visit with them. You can't imagine how much it means to them.
0: I can help with organization. Probably do everything but give the message.
3: You can learn to do that too, Fred. Just share what God has done in your life.
0: That I can do.
3: God's a good teacher, and the message is simple. Jesus loves you and wants to give you eternal life.
0: A ministry that began with one service a week at one nursing home has grown to 6 days a week in 7 nursing homes. My youngest daughter has joined me as a volunteer. Listening friend, God offers you the greatest gift imaginable, forgiveness of your sins, and eternal life with Him in heaven. You have to go to the cross to receive this gift, but it's yours for the asking. Jesus said in John chapter 6, verse 47, "Verily, verily I say unto you, he that believeth on me hath everlasting life."
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0: 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This is program number 2494. Heard in the true story of Frederick Zeb were Fred Stone, Rengan Altai, Dan Frick, Mike Baccarella, and Steve Bayorgin. 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Engineer, Ed Webb. 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And I'm Bob O'Donnell.
1: 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So until next time, unless our Lord returns before then, the doors to Pacific Garden Mission are open night and day. 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
1: In Jesus' name, amen.
2: Thank you, Pastor Jerry. I've got a little ring here. Is my mic too close to this? Maybe? A little better? I tend to get loud. You can turn me down a little bit. It's fine. Amen? How many are glad you're in God's house today? Huh? I got to thinking this morning, you know, we're few here. There's not a lot of people that come here, right? But you know what? You're few because there's very few that go to church anymore.
3: That's right.
2: There's not a lot of people that go to church anymore. Diane and I were over at Love's truck stop just before church, and I'm watching people go in and out of there, in and out of there. The farthest thing from most of their minds is church. Most of them are getting bags of ice and they're doing this and getting that and going to do what? Things of pleasure. Nothing wrong with doing that, but my thought was, man, the farthest thing from their mind is worshiping and serving God today, the Lord's Day. Can I hear an amen?
3: Yeah.
2: And those that go on Sunday with the right motive, not just go to church because you want to get pat on the back or get brownie points from God or look good to others at church and you feel good that you're holy. No, you go to church because you love God. Amen? And what He's done for you. So there's very few in America that do this anymore on Sundays. I like to watch and observe just like you do, right? Now we see a lot of videos of different churches on the screen from worship. A lot of those churches are pretty good size, aren't they? Where we see some of the worship. If you've noticed, not all of them, but a few of them, the crowds have gotten smaller and smaller and smaller in those churches. That breaks God's heart. We need a revival in America, don't we?
3: Yes.
2: We do. We need a revival in America. How many believe that God does hear you? And now, a month ago, I got the message right in front of me. I'm not preaching it again, but it's kind of similar to what I'm talking about today. My title a month ago was God Hears Our Cry. He hears the cry of your heart. Can I hear an amen?
3: Amen.
2: You think God hears your supplications and your requests and your provision? All that you have in your heart, He already knows what's in there. He knows what you're going to ask before you ask it. He knows what you think before you think it. He knows what your tomorrow is going to bring, even though you don't know what tomorrow is going to bring.
3: Right.
2: Amen? So this is how we pray. And this was one of the songs last week. It stuck with me. And I think it was Phil Wickham. Is that his name? One of the lines in the song has stuck with me the whole week. And it was this. Lord, give me courage to face today and wisdom for my tomorrows. Give me courage for what's in store today and give me the wisdom to face what's ahead for tomorrow. And then another line in that song was this, Lord, set my anxious spirit free. How many would like to have that right now? Amen? Set your anxious spirit free. How many of you ever struggle with a little anxiety in your life? It's called being human. Hello. The Father hears you. The Father hears your prayers. Let's turn right to some scriptures here. Matthew 21:22. Say this with me. God hears my prayers. God answers prayer. Amen. And Matthew 21:22 says this. All things, not some things, all things, whatsoever. Boy, that's a powerful word right there. All things whatsoever you shall ask in prayer. Here's the key right there. What's the next word? Believing you shall receive. Now we could say all things whatsoever you shall ask in prayer, you shall receive. You could take out that word believing. That word is there for a reason. Can I hear an amen on that? You have to believe you're going to receive what you ask for. You have to have faith in yourself or faith in God. You have faith in God. You put your trust, your faith in Him. When you pray, pray in faith. Even when doubt tries to bombard you and the devil comes to whisper lies to you, or you want to look at the circumstances, You want to look at what the flesh is saying and what the flesh sees, the eye sees. Say, you know what? No, I'm going to live by faith. I'm going to walk by faith. Now we're going to go right to another scripture. And this is a very common one. Kind of same, similar to this. I'm going to read this one real quick again. In all things whatsoever you ask in prayer. Now look at what it says here. Whatsoever you shall think in prayer, ask in prayer. Use your mouth, your tongue, your lips. God wants to hear your request. He wants to hear you pray. He wants to have you ask Him because He's your Father. And He gave His Son so that when we ask, we receive because of what Christ has done for us. Amen? That's why He said it is finished. Okay, so the key here is whatsoever, ask, and then believing. And what's the last word of this verse? You receive. If you ask and you believe when you ask that you're going to receive what you've asked for. Now let's go to Mark 11:24. Now Mark 11:20, very common scripture. This is probably the key scripture of Kenneth Hagin's entire ministry right here. Therefore I say unto you, what things soever what you desire. It's not wrong for you and I to have desire, but it has to be desire that God puts in your heart. Amen. I've got another line from one of Phil's songs that I remember from last week. It just kind of stuck with me. And that's this. Lord, make your will my own. Say that with me. Lord, make your will, my own. Amen? Lord, make your will my own, so you just kind of flow right with it. Because the Bible says in Romans we are to walk in the flesh or in the spirit. If you walk in the spirit, you don't think about the things that are carnal. You walk in the flesh, your mind is set on things that are carnal and temporary. When you walk in the spirit and walk in faith, and walk uprightly. I'm trying to stay within that. I'm trying to stay. She told me, don't go too far away because you're going to get out of the camera. I told her, the evangelist in me wants to run all over. You know, I just want to go all over this, you know. But anyway. So you want to ask, believe, and receive, but you want to do it in faith. And let's read what it says here, Mark 11:24. Therefore I say unto you, what things soever you desire, when you what? Pray. Pray, pray, pray. Pray without, say it again, pray without ceasing. Never stop praying in your life. How many want to live the Christian life? I've been saying that a lot lately. I want to live a Christian life. What's the Christian life? What's the Christian way of living? Christ-likeness. Did Jesus pray often? He did. He had a life of prayer. You and I should have a life of prayer. He went to the Father often and asked the Father and made His request to Him and cried out to the Father. You and I want to be like Jesus? That's what it means to be a Christian, to be Christ-like? Pray. Ask the Father. Cry out to God. Talk to Him. Make your request to Him. And even, I'm going to say, I don't know how to word this. I guess I'll say it this way. Even hash it out with God a little bit once in a while. Yeah. It took me many years in my Christian life before I actually did that. Where I actually, at one point, I kind of got a little irritated with God. I couldn't hold it in anymore, and I just spewed it all out. How many of you ever done that? You almost get angry with God. Like, because let's face it, you can't see Him. He's not standing in front of you. That's not faith. Faith is believing in a God you've never seen with your eyes, but He's in your heart. Can I hear an amen? I've never seen God on the throne. So you get a little frustrated because you get in the flesh or I get in the flesh. So you have to hash it out with God and say, God, okay, now I'm tired of this. Why is this not happening? Why is this not turning around? Why is this circumstance still this way? Why is my situation still this way? Where are you, God? Are you hearing me? Are you deaf? Can you hear my prayers? What's going on? You're not making God happy. He already knew what's inside of you. Can I hear an amen? He already knows your frustration. He knows your discouragement. He knows your anger. Don't look at me like, I don't do that, man. We all do it. Come on. We all do it. So let's get back to this scripture. We desire, when we pray, believe again that you what? You receive. Believe, receive. You believe, you ask in faith, you ask believing, you ask with confidence because of the throne of grace and mercy, because of the blood, because of your relationship with God through the Son of Jesus, because of the blood that was shed. You're now in a blood covenant. You're in a right standing with God. You've been reconciled to God. You now have peace with God through the Lord Jesus Christ. You're now right standing with Him. You now have access with boldness and confidence to that throne of grace, not because you go to church, not because you read your Bible, not because you're a nice person, not because you love your neighbor, but because of what Jesus did for you at the cross. You put your faith in that blood. Now you can come to the Father in confidence, in faith. You believe you're going to receive what you've asked for. Without doubt. No wonder what the book of we want to avoid sometimes. How many want to be a doer of the word and not just a hearer of the word? How many want to be a doer of God's word? Amen. We want to do. We want to do. We want to do. That means you, faith without what is dead? Faith without works is dead. You can believe in prayer. You can believe that God is on His throne. You can believe that Jesus died for you. You can believe the blood. You're in a blood covenant relationship with God. You can believe that God answers prayer, but you got to pray. You got to ask the Father. You got to make your requests known to Him. And the key is doing it with the right intention and the right motive, not out of your carnalness. Can I hear an amen on that? Not fleshly, carnal, evil, selfish prayers, but prayers of the Father's will. Father, make your will my own. So when you and I pray, it's praying automatically. It just comes in you because His exceeding great and precious promises are there for you and I. His exceeding great and precious promises are there for you and I so that we can become partakers of His divine nature. His divine nature is pray, ask, receive, believe. All that is just, it just comes. You just, when you pray and you make His will your own, your prayers change. They're not about you. They're not about carnal things. Don't get me wrong. God knows your needs. He knows that you need clothes. He knows you need shoes. He knows you need food in the fridge. He knows you need gas in the car. He knows you need car insurance. He knows you need to pay your bills. He knows you got to pay ComEd and NICOR. He knows all that. And if you're struggling with all that, what do? You ask God to meet your need. My God shall supply my need. My God shall supply. My God shall supply. He will, according to His riches and glory by Christ Jesus. Amen. So we believe and receive, and you shall what? Have them. The key there is you. What things you desire, you should desire the things that God desires. When you pray, believe that you receive them and you shall have them. 10, 15, 20 years ago, I would pray this. I would read that, and then I would pray. Wow, I'm embarrassed. Half the time we're praying for carnal things. Because we're in anxiety mode, or we're in a needy mode. You ever been around somebody that's constantly needy? They need attention, they need this, they're needy. That's the way God sees a lot of us sometimes. Don't come to Him like you're needy, needy, needy. And I look back on it, and I'm like, man, I would pray carnal things. Now this is how I pray it, you guys. I read that, and I say this, therefore I say unto you, what things soever you desire, Father, I pray, I desire to do the will of God. I desire to fulfill my calling on the earth. I desire to finish my course. I desire to live my very last breath, dying in faith and living for you. I desire to be a witness and ambassador of Jesus Christ. I desire to have the heartbeat of heaven. the lost souls of men. I desire to walk in prayer and to live my life in love and walk in love. I desire to take the narrow way and the narrow path. I desire not the things of this world, but the things of the Father. That's what I desire, God. So I'm praying, God, that you change me and make me into the man you created me to be, so that when I pray and ask you, it's for things that are eternal, not things that are temporary. So now, Lord God, I'm asking you, and I'm believing that I see Christ-likeness in my life. I'm going to believe that I'm going to be more of the man of God you created me to be. I'm going to live the way you created me to live and do what you've asked me to do on the earth every day of my life. And I'm believing I'm going to receive holiness in my life, godliness. I'm going to live by faith. I'm going to be a faithful man. I'm going to be a man of my word and keep the commandments of Christ instead of praying for things. Those things will come. That's why Jesus said, seek first the kingdom of God and his righteousness, and all these things shall be added unto you. Just seek me first in my kingdom, and you don't have to pray about all these little things. I clothe the lilies of the field. I know when every sparrow falls to the ground, don't I surely know every hair on your head? There's a few more here. Don't I know every hair on your head? Don't I certainly know your tomorrows, let alone what you have need of today? Those things are just a little thing. Pray for the things that matter, the things of the kingdom, the things of your character. What's that? Speak it out, Jim. That's a great scripture. Throw it up, Rhonda. Philippians 2:13. That is, man, this is it. The will to do the will of God. The will to do the will. Say this with me. Iron sharpens iron. Iron sharpens iron. For it is God which works in you. Remember Christ in you, the hope of glory? Both to will and to do. Why does it say and to do? Because faith without works is dead. Works is doing something. Both to will and to do of his good pleasure. Boy, isn't that good? Yes. Hallelujah. Isaiah 59:1. The Lord's hand is not shortened that it cannot save, neither is ear heavy that it cannot hear. God's hand is not too short to save you out of your pit. If you're in a horrible pit, call on God to save you, to reach forth, stretch forth his hand of righteousness and power and love and snatch you out of that horrible pit. Can I hear an amen? If you're in doom, if you're in trouble, if you've had bad news, you're bombarded with circumstances or a situation that is horrible. Maybe it's physical. Maybe it's emotional, financial, whatever area, whatever sphere it is. Just say, God, in the name of Jesus, in your mercy, stretch forth your hand towards me and pull me out of this horrible pit, that you would be glorified and honored in my life. Amen? And he will hear you because his ear is not heavy. It can hear. His ear isn't deaf. Amen? He doesn't hear the wicked, though. Ooh, we don't want to hear that part. You can look it up in the scriptures. God opposes the wicked. God don't like those that practice wickedness. It doesn't mean he doesn't love them. He gave his son for them. He didn't come to condemn them. He came to save them. But they practice and live in wickedness. God don't like that. He doesn't want mankind to live that way. Can I hear an amen? He don't want you to live wickedly and live in darkness. Hallelujah. Thank you, Jesus. How many realize this world is not getting full of light more every day? It's getting darker. It's getting darker. Can I hear an amen? It's getting darker. I seen that last night. I was telling Pastor and Ken and a couple others this morning that, man, I seen some wickedness last night. I was doing DoorDash and I went to this place called Moe's Barbecue and I could not find it. And it was in a bar. I had to go in a bar to get the barbecue order. And I tell you, the wickedness in that place, just dark, dark, dark, dark. Now, I grew up in a family that's normal. That's the lifestyle. I never liked it. I was telling Diana, we'd be at family gatherings. And my brothers and sisters were all kind of partiers, and my dad was he's a drinker and all that. Hey, we're going to so-and-so tavern or down to the bar. You go with us? No, no. You don't ever go. How come? And it's not me. I don't want to go. It's not my thing. I always felt uncomfortable in bars. You should feel uncomfortable in a bar. Can I hear an amen? Now, I got a friend. His name's Jay Lorette. I haven't seen him in several years. He preaches at the chapel at the Petrel on 39 South in Rochelle. He has that little chapel. His name's Jay Lorette. Anyone know Jay? He's a short little guy. He come out of the bar scene, and he just was a spitball fire evangelist, just a man of God, and he lives the life. And one time he was in Chicago, and the Lord told him to go in this bar during bar time, like late at night. And he went in this bar. I kid you not, this is Jay. He got on top of the bar, he jumped up on the bar and started preaching the gospel to him in a bar in Chicago. And started preaching to him. I mean, he's a fiery man too. I'm telling you, I guarantee you, whoever was in that bar heard the four-letter word, and it wasn't what you think. It was H-E-L-L. He preached on hell. That's the way he was. And he preached, and guess what happened? He told me this. He said two humongous biker guys picked him up, carried him, and threw him out the door. Told me, you're not wanted in here. Yep. His point was two things. Make sure you're led by the Spirit. Don't just do anything that, you don't feel it. But also, you got to be bold and courageous and willing to do whatever. And man, he was, I don't know if I could get on top of a bar and do that. But anyway, that's my story and I'm sticking with it. Amen. So we ask and we what? Receive. But you ask and receive because you do what? You believe. You pray in faith. You cry out to God. You ask God. You make a request to God in faith, believing you're going to receive what you're asking for. Now I'm going to ask you, you can share one thing if you want. I'm not going to point to you. If you want to speak up, that's fine. Share something with us that you've been asking God for. Anything. Anybody have a request that has really been on your heart a lot? Maybe it's something with your family, for you, your health, finances, emotional struggles. Anybody want to share anything that you've asked God for and you're still asking? Anything, anybody. Go ahead, Jim.
3: My daughter would see the need for God.
2: Nice and loud.
3: So my daughter would see the need for God.
2: He's praying that his daughter will see the need of God in her life. And her first name again?
3: Jordan.
2: God, in the name of Jesus Christ, I pray for my brother Jim's precious daughter that you created, Jordan. I pray, Father, right now I'm asking, believing, and receiving what I'm asking for. My request to you is that Jordan, Jim's daughter, will come to a knowledge of the truth and be saved. And that her name, Jordan's name, be found in the book of life. And that she'll come to know Christ as Savior. I pray, Father, she'll love God's Word and be a woman of God, and that the fear of the Lord be in her spirit and in her heart, and that she'll hate evil and depart from it. And I pray that Jordan will live her life to bring glory and honor for Jesus, and she'll know you, God, and walk with you. In Jesus' name, amen. Amen. Now, you can pray for my daughter Amber for the same thing. That's how I pray for Amber. Amen? You pray, you ask, you make your request to God. He hears you. His ear is not heavy. His hand isn't too short to save, Jordan. His hand isn't too short to save somebody you're praying for. You got to pray believing that God is going to hear you and he's going to answer you. Can I hear an amen? And he's going to give you the desire of your heart.
4: Yes.
2: A lot of people desire things. We should be desiring spiritual things, especially the souls of people we love. Amen? That's a real glory to Jesus Christ. Amen. The hand of the Lord is not too short, and his ear is not heavy. Even the prayer of faith shall save the sick, it says in James. The prayer of faith shall save the sick man or the sick woman. Not the righteous prayer, the prayer of faith. This is how we overcome the world, you guys. even our faith. Amen. Faith needs to ever increase. Remember the book by Smith Wigglesworth? Ever increasing faith. Ever increasing faith. Today is August 30th, 2026. Our faith should be different a week from today. Your faith should grow and multiply and increase as you begin to walk with God every day. And your love should grow and increase and get stronger. You should have a deeper, more fervent love, greater faith. You should have more patience than you had a week ago. You should be more full of mercy than you were a week ago. You should be kinder than you were a week ago. You should be full of compassion more than you were a week ago. That stuff should increase. What needs to decrease is selfishness, pride, vanity, deceit, lust. All that needs to decrease. And godliness, holiness, and Christ-likeness needs to what? Increase. Amen?
3: Amen.
2: I mean, why else are we here? Why else are we here in church? Why do we come? Just to hear a nice little sermon and sing a couple nice spiritual songs? We want to come because we don't want to stay the same. We want to encourage one another and edify each other and build each other up. The church, we're going to be with each other for eternity. You're going to meet everybody in heaven. There's normally no stranger there. And there's not going to be anybody famous there. Nobody's going to be more famous or more loved than anybody. It's not going to be that way. Dolly Parton just passed. I believe she was a Christian woman. Only God truly, truly knows. Only God knows. But I believe she was a Christian woman. And is Dolly Parton going to be famous in heaven? No. She's going to be Dolly Parton, whoever God created her. She's not going to be famous and she's not going to get autographs. Nobody's going to walk up to her and want her autograph in heaven. That's not the way heaven is. Amen?
3: Amen.
2: She's not going to be super wealthy and rich in heaven that way. She's, you know, that's the earth. Does that make sense? I'm just trying to bring reality to you here. Because heaven is a whole lot closer than it was even a month ago. You and I are almost to heaven more than we were a month ago. Eternity is that much closer for you and I. We're not getting younger, we're getting older every day. Every minute. Every second, you're getting that much closer to eternity. You should be excited. I can't wait. If you want to stay here on earth, you need a heart check. This earth is very, very, it's not getting where you want to be. There's a reason why. There's a reason why God is going to create a new heaven and a new earth. It's not just because he wants to and he's bored. There's a reason why. He wants all things new. Can I hear an amen?
3: Amen.
2: It's getting a whole new restoration and rejuvenation. Amen?
5: Yes.
2: Hallelujah. Jesus is Lord. Say that with me. Jesus is Lord.
3: Lord.
2: Say this with me. Jesus Christ,
3: Jesus Christ
2: is coming soon.
3: Help me to be ready.
2: God, in the name of Jesus, change my prayer life. May my prayers, my requests, my desires be more like yours. May your will become my own. Amen, amen, amen. And this is the confidence we have. You don't have to turn to this. This is the confidence that we have in him, that if we ask anything according to my will, his will. We like to pray things our will. Amen? Why do people want to pray kind of twisted so, yeah, it'd be nice if this went this way or this, you know, God, it's... Instead of saying, God, whatever your will is, I trust you with my life. Whatever your will is, I trust you with my life. Just guide my steps, guide my choices, guide my decisions, guide my life. Whatever your will is, I'm willing to go that way. Whatever your will is, not my will. I don't want to go my own way and do my own thing. Because I know what happens. I know what happens, not you. I know what happens when I go my own way and do my own thing. Failure, failure, failure. Regret, mistakes, poor decision making, it leads to a lot of backtracking. Amen? When you do God's will, you have peace. You trust Him. It doesn't mean it's easy, is it?
5: No, that's right.
2: It doesn't mean it's easy. Amen? You trust God. It's not easy. Trust me, I know. The last few months and the last year or two is just has been a very, very difficult time. But you know what? Because it's telling Jim, if your faith isn't growing, you may not be in God's will. You've got to have your faith grow. Because your faith is more precious than any gold or silver. The trying of your faith and my faith is so important to God. Nothing else matters. That's eternal things. He wants you ready for eternity. And He has to try your faith. He has to test it. There has to come testings in your life to make sure your faith is genuine and real. Are you genuine and real? Are you authentic? Are you a genuine, authentic Christian and believer in Christ? I want to be that way, don't you? Genuine and authentic and real. That means you're going to stumble and fall, but you get back up. Can I hear an amen? You humble yourself. That's like the song we heard this morning. I need you, Lord. I need you, God, every minute. I can't live life without you. I'm literally and utterly lost, Lord God Almighty, without you in my life. I'm headed for destruction and failure and regret and heartache if I don't have you in my life, God. So you become my refuge and my strength, my ever-present help in need. You are my shepherd, the good shepherd, and I trust you with my life. Can I hear an amen? You trust God. And those listening on the radio and those listening on the internet, if you're ministered to today by this message, write us, call us. And if you're able, even help us financially as a ministry. Can I hear an amen? It doesn't go to us, it goes to the church. But we need to know that God is touching your heart. If you're hearing us on the radio, hearing this message today, please respond. It really matters to me that people listening on the radio are being touched by God. Amen? And I told pastors, I've been praying for more radio stations. More radio stations. That somehow, someday, this little church makes more of an impact on the earth. Amen? Oh, hallelujah. Say this with me. The Lord is my light and my salvation. Amen. He has to be your light and your salvation. Hallelujah. Okay, and then we're going to turn to 1 John 3:22. 1 John 3:22. And whatsoever we ask, we receive of Him. Not whatsoever we think, not whatsoever we wish, whatsoever we ask. Ask. Ask God. Whatsoever you ask, we receive of Him because we keep His commandments and do those things that are pleasing in His sight. Now, what if you're not keeping God's commandments and you're living life one foot in the world and one foot in the Spirit or the church? You're kind of like this. You're carnal Christian. You're lukewarm. You want to live for God one day, but then you don't. You want to walk in His will, but then you want to go your own way. This scripture is not going to matter a whole lot. You got to keep His commandments. And how do we do it? What does the scripture just say that we read? You get the will to do the will of God. Father, make my will your own. May I will to do the will of God and not do my own will or go my own way. So that we keep His commandments and obey His commandments, right? We keep His word. We keep His words. Remember Revelation, blessed. And those people that keep the commandments and the word of God shall enter the holy city and enter the gates of that holy city. Those that keep the commandments of God, they, we are pleasing in His sight, and we can have confidence then. Amen? Every day you and I should say, Father, if there's anything in my heart, anything that's sinful or wrong or evil or dark, just remove it and cleanse me of it through the blood of Christ. Anything wrong motive, wrong intention, any pride in me, Lord God, any vanity, any self-seeking, any fear, any anxiety in me because I'm not trusting you, God, remove it. And I just give myself to you, God, and just cleanse me. Cleanse my heart, my spirit right now in the blood of Jesus. And may I pray with pure heart and pure motives. May I have right intentions, Lord God. In the name of Jesus. That's how you pray. Can I hear an amen?
5: Amen.
2: Has this message helped you today?
6: Amen.
2: Amen. So we ask, we believe, we receive. We ask, we believe when we ask. And then you receive. God is not mean. He's very generous and very giving. Amen. The Bible says the righteous are generous. Do you think God is righteous? Yeah, He's very generous. He gave His only Son. Amen. He gave His only Son. He gave His only Son. He gave His only Son that whoever believes in Him will not perish but have everlasting life. He didn't come to condemn us. Before I end here, if you have somebody or more than one, he has Jordan, his precious daughter, on his mind and on his heart. I guarantee, I know Jim, it probably consumes him at times. But you know what? God hears your prayer and your request. You still remember my friend Ken. You said this to me over a year ago because my three daughters, I get burdened down. You want them to walk in the Spirit. You want your children to fear God. You want your children to know God. You want your children to read the Word. You want your children to live godly and live holy in this dark world. It's so easy to go the other way. It's so easy to have one foot here and one foot here and not really live the narrow way and take the narrow path. So it becomes a burden. And Ken said, he said, the Lord told me to tell you, Matt, give your daughters to God. Give them to God, each one of them. So I give great answer to God. I just give them to the Lord. Lord, they're not even mine. They're rewards from heaven, the Bible says. Children are a reward from heaven, but they're not mine. So God, I give them back to you. And this, listen. This is what I do. I do ever since he said, I say this. God, I give you Amber, Grace, and Hope. I give them to you in faith. I give them to you in faith. Because God, I trust you with them. You know them. You know where they're at right now. You know what they're going through. And I give them to you and I ask you, God, to guide their life and that they'll know you and walk with you all the days. And they'll be women of God, and they'll fear you and know you and walk with you. And Lord, I pray above all things that Amber, Grace, and Hope Rickard's name be found in the book of life in Jesus' name. And I give them to you, God, in faith. That's how you pray it. And what do? Do you fret and worry about it? As a parent, you don't want it. It's easier said than done. Can I hear amen? You just say, you know what, God, they're in your hand. I trust you, God. I will trust in the Lord, not lean on my own understanding. Oh, the main scripture up there, Proverbs. We trust in the Lord. You put your trust in Him. You don't lean on your own understanding because then you get in doubt, anxiety, fretting, and worry, and in fear. But you trust in the Lord with all your heart. You don't lean on your own understanding. You just put it in God's hand. Lord, your will be done in my daughter's lives. I trust you, God. Because you love them more than I love them. Amen. Father, right now I thank you for every person that heard my voice today. Every person in this room, in this sanctuary, every person on the radio, in the internet that heard my voice today and heard this message. I pray that they'll never be the same. In the name of Jesus Christ, I pray the Holy Spirit open the hearts of these people and the ears of these people that their lives will be different when they pray. That we pray in faith, believing. Believing we're going to receive what we've asked for. We ask the Father, and we receive it. If you ask anything, I will. And we believe you for that, God, because of the name, above all names, the name of Jesus Christ. And we pray in the name of Jesus in faith. And everybody said,
5: amen.
2: And if you're not right with God today, and you hear my voice, make sure you get your heart right with the Lord today. If you're not saved, call on the name of Jesus Christ today and ask Him to save you and to forgive you and then repent of your sin and turn from your wicked way and follow Christ. Today, call on Him. I urge you, I implore you to get right with God and be reconciled to God through Jesus Christ today. And make sure you know where you're going when you die. Don't just hope. No, and give your life to Jesus Christ today and pray and ask Him to forgive you and to come and live inside your heart, and He will. And to forgive you of all your sin and then live for Him in Jesus' name. If you're backslidden today, get your heart right with God and get back into a Bible-preaching church soon. Don't let the devil have another day of your life if you're backslidden and you're wishy-washy and you're living in sin and darkness. Get your heart right with God today and turn. God loves you. He's faithful. He's merciful. He's kind. He's plenty in forgiveness and mercy. Call on Him today and He will change your life and get you back on the path of righteousness and godliness. In the name of Jesus, I give their hearts to the Lord as they hear my voice right now. In Jesus' name, amen. Thank you, Pastor Jerry. Hallelujah. Thank you. Thank you, thank you.
5: If you would receive the Lord Jesus Christ as your personal Savior, please repeat this prayer after me. Dear Heavenly Father, I'm a sinner and lost, but I believe that the Lord Jesus Christ died on the cross for me, and that He rose from the dead on the third day, and right now, I receive the Lord Jesus Christ as my personal Savior and Lord. Thank you, Lord, for saving me. 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
10: As she read the Gospels, Malia's heart was captured by Jesus. Now her passion was to share Jesus with her Muslim family. She decided to share Him with her cousin Samia first. She prayed, "Jesus, please prepare Samia's heart." When they met, Samia told an amazing story. A total stranger had called her the day before and said, "I had a dream about you." In his dream, Samia was threatened with punishment, but a man stepped forward, offering to take her place. Samia asked the stranger, "How do you know the dream was about me?" He said, "I saw your phone number in my dream." The Lord had spectacularly prepared Samia's heart. Malia said to Samia, "This dream was from God. We do deserve His punishment for our sins, but Jesus took the punishment we deserve because God loves you." The only words Samia could find were, "I want Jesus." Join Jesus' amazing work in the Muslim world. FrontiersUSA.org.
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12: Canada's physician-assisted suicide program, now euphemistically called Medical Assistance in Dying, or MAID, has suffered yet another nightmare headline. A Canadian physician named Dr. James McLean has been disciplined by the College of Physicians and Surgeons of Ontario for what can only be described as an extraordinarily casual approach to ending human lives. First, he conducted a medical assessment for euthanasia at a Tim Hortons coffee shop. Then he gave the patient a ride to the facility where the procedure was performed. Well, the patient, who allegedly suffered from a debilitating but treatable chronic inflammatory bowel disease, was put to death in an industrial building where cadavers are prepared for transport to funeral homes. In the second case, McLean administered lethal drugs to a patient at their home, pronounced the patient dead, and left, only to return and repeat the procedure after the patient began breathing again. The doctor's penalty? 6 months of supervised practice and some required reading on maintaining appropriate professional boundaries. Well, these stories may be shocking, but they are exactly what a culture of death looks like when it matures. Canada legalized assisted suicide in 2016. Within 3 years, it accounted for 2% of all deaths in the country. By 2021, that figure had risen to over 3%, more than 10,000 deaths that year, surpassing every other country in the world for assisted deaths. Some regions of Canada are now reporting rates approaching 7%. The categories of eligibility keep expanding. A military veteran was offered so-called MAID by her government caseworker while trying to get a wheelchair ramp installed at her home. A man was euthanized

0: are already pushing to extend it to minors. Many voices, including Phyllis Schlafly, warned exactly where the so-called Death with Dignity movement would lead. But several nations and a growing number of U.S. states have ignored those warnings. Canada is now the poster child for the sickening turns this practice will take and how rapidly it will expand. Stay informed and stay engaged at phyllisschlafly.com. And join us again for the Phyllis Schlafly Report.
1: September 21st, action required. Maybe you've heard the saying, the road to hell is paved with good intentions. Quite a jarring statement, am I right? And we might balk at such a rigid idea. After all, we are spared the penalty of hell by faith alone, not actions. But consider this. If we claim to have trusted Jesus as our Savior, yet continue to deny the new behavior we are called to by Him for the purpose of transformation, how true is our faith? Today, we'll hear from John, a man who desired to connect with God, but his lifestyle of sin kept him bound in a cycle of destruction. He's here to share with us his true story on this Unshackled Daily Devotional.
2: Mine was a normal childhood with scouts, Little League, and church. At age 14, I drove without a license and was sent to a boys' ranch where I stole a garbage truck and drove home. For that, I was locked in reform school for a year. I prayed, God, get me out of this and I'll change. 2 months later, I was back behind bars for assaulting two policemen. When I got out after 16 months, I got a job but also sold drugs. I was still going to church, roaring up on my motorcycle. Then I stabbed two men in a fight and went back to prison for a year. For shooting a policeman, I was sentenced to 20 years. That time in prison, I studied and got all the education I could. After serving 5 years, I opened a bike shop, but still did drugs. I bought 40 acres of land in a remote mountainous area. Then I fell in love and settled down, some, as two beautiful daughters were born to us. I was cooking amphetamine when the police raided and I was held without bail. I never seemed to learn. I wasn't home when the fire started that destroyed our home and badly burned our newborn son. My wife couldn't cope and disappeared. I sat in prison and begged God to give me peace, crying for hours every day. Through prison chapel, I met men who showed me how to follow Christ daily. One day, I went to the altar and received Jesus as my Lord and Savior and found the peace I was seeking. My name is John Hawthorne. And when I was released, I turned my mountain retreat into a place where inner-city kids can come to meet Jesus.
1: Jesus said in John chapter 14, verse 21, He that hath my commandments and keepeth them, he it is that loveth me. And he that loveth me shall be loved of my Father. And I will love him and will manifest myself to him. Friend, saying that we love Jesus or that we want to live a Christian life is not enough to save us from eternal damnation or an earthly hell of our own creation. It is only when we take action and submit to God's commands that we can experience the fullness of His saving grace. Like John, we must learn to follow Christ daily. 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
3: Chapter 21. The king's heart is in the hand of the Lord, as the rivers of water. He turneth it whithersoever he will. Every way of a man is right in his own eyes, but the Lord pondereth the hearts. To do justice and judgment is more acceptable to the Lord than sacrifice. An high look and a proud heart, and the ploughing of the wicked, is sin.

0: The thoughts of the diligent tend only to plenteousness, but of every one that is hasty, only to want. The getting of treasures by a lying tongue is a vanity tossed to and fro of them that seek death. The robbery of the wicked shall destroy them, because they refuse to do judgment. The way of man is froward and strange, but as for the pure, his work is right. It is better to dwell in a corner of the housetop than with a brawling woman in a wide house. The soul of the wicked desireth evil. His neighbor findeth no favor in his eyes. When the scorner is punished, the simple is made wise, and when the wise is instructed, he receiveth knowledge. The righteous man wisely considereth the house of the wicked, but God overthroweth the wicked for their wickedness. Whoso stoppeth his ears at the cry of the poor, he also shall cry himself, but shall not be heard. A gift in secret pacifieth anger, and a reward in the bosom strong wrath. It is joy to the just to do judgment, but destruction shall be to the workers of iniquity. The man that wandereth out of the way of understanding shall remain in the congregation of the dead. He that loveth pleasure shall be a poor man. He that loveth wine and oil shall not be rich. The wicked shall be a ransom for the righteous, and the transgressor for the upright. It is better to dwell in the wilderness than with a contentious and an angry woman. There is treasure to be desired, and oil in the dwelling of the wise, but a foolish man spendeth it up. He that followeth after righteousness and mercy findeth life, righteousness, and honor. A wise man scaleth the city of the mighty and casteth down the strength of the confidence thereof. Whoso keepeth his mouth and his tongue keepeth his soul from troubles. Proud and haughty scorner is his name who dealeth in proud wrath. The desire of the slothful killeth him, for his hands refuse to labor. He coveteth greedily all the day long, but the righteous giveth and spareth not. The sacrifice of the wicked is abomination. How much more when he bringeth it with a wicked mind? A false witness shall perish, but the man that heareth speaketh constantly. A wicked man hardeneth his face, but as for the upright, he directeth his way. There is no wisdom, nor understanding, nor counsel against the Lord. The horse is prepared against the day of battle, but safety is of the Lord. Psalm 122. I was glad when they said unto me, Let us go into the house of the Lord. Our feet shall stand within thy gates, O Jerusalem. Jerusalem is builded as a city that is compact together, whither the tribes go up, the tribes of the Lord, unto the testimony of Israel, to give thanks unto the name of the Lord. For there are set thrones of judgment, the thrones of the house of David. Pray for the peace of Jerusalem. They shall prosper that love thee. Peace be within thy walls, and prosperity within thy palaces. For my brethren and companions' sakes, I will now say, Peace be within thee. Because of the house of the Lord our God, I will seek thy good. Chapter 7. And it came to pass in the fourth year of King Darius, that the word of the Lord came unto Zechariah in the fourth day of the ninth month, even in Kislew, when they had sent unto the house of God Sherezer and Regem-Melech and their men to pray before the Lord, and to speak unto the priests which were in the house of the Lord of hosts, and to the prophets, saying, Should I weep in the fifth month, separating myself, as I have done these so many years? Then came the word of the Lord of hosts unto me, saying, Speak unto all the people of the land, and to the priests, saying, When ye fasted and mourned in the fifth and seventh month, even those 70 years, did ye at all fast unto me, even to me? And when ye did eat, and when ye did drink, did not ye eat for yourselves, and drink for yourselves? Should ye not hear the words which the Lord hath cried by the former prophets, when Jerusalem was inhabited and in prosperity, and the cities thereof round about her, when men inhabited the south and the plain? And the word of the Lord came unto Zechariah, saying, Thus speaketh the Lord of hosts, saying, Execute true judgment, and show mercy and compassions every man to his brother, and oppress not the widow nor the fatherless, the stranger nor the poor, and let none of you imagine evil against his brother in your heart. But they refused to hearken, and pulled away the shoulder, and stopped their ears, that they should not hear. Yea, they made their hearts as an adamant stone, lest they should hear the law, and the words which the Lord of hosts had sent in his spirit by the former prophets. Therefore came a great wrath from the Lord of hosts. Therefore it has come to pass that as he cried, and they would not hear, so they cried, and I would not hear, saith the Lord of hosts. But I scattered them with a whirlwind among all the nations whom they knew not. Thus the land was desolate after them, that no man passed through nor returned, for they laid the pleasant land desolate.
1: Chapter 2. Thou therefore, my son, be strong in the grace that is in Christ Jesus. And the things that thou hast heard of me among many witnesses, the same commit thou to faithful men, who shall be able to teach others also. Thou therefore endure hardness as a good soldier of Jesus Christ. No man that warreth entangleth himself with the affairs of this life, that he may please him who hath chosen him to be a soldier. And if a man also strive for masteries, yet is he not crowned, except he strive lawfully. The husbandman that laboreth must be first partaker of the fruits. Consider what I say, and the Lord give thee understanding in all things. Remember that Jesus Christ of the seed of David was raised from the dead according to my gospel, wherein I suffered trouble as an evildoer, even unto bonds. But the word of God is not bound. Therefore I endure all things for the elect's sakes, that they may also obtain the salvation which is in Christ Jesus with eternal glory. It is a faithful saying, for if we be dead with him, we shall also live with him. If we suffer, we shall also reign with him. If we deny him, he also will deny us. If we believe not, yet he abideth faithful. He cannot deny himself. Of these things, put them in remembrance, charging them before the Lord that they strive not about words to no profit, but to the subverting of the hearers. Study to show thyself approved unto God, a workman that needeth not to be ashamed, rightly dividing the word of truth. But shun profane and vain babblings, for they will increase unto more ungodliness, and their word will eat as doth a canker, of whom is Hymenaeus and Philetus, who concerning the truth have erred, saying that the resurrection is past already, and overthrow the faith of some. Nevertheless, the foundation of God standeth sure, having this seal, the Lord knoweth them that are his. And let every one that nameth the name of Christ depart from iniquity. But in a great house there are not only vessels of gold and of silver, but also of wood and of earth, and some to honor and some to dishonor. If a man therefore purge himself from these, he shall be a vessel unto honor, sanctified and meet for the master's use, and prepared unto every good work. Flee also youthful lusts, but follow righteousness, faith, charity, peace, with them that call on the Lord out of a pure heart. But foolish and unlearned questions avoid, knowing that they do gender strifes. And the servant of the Lord must not strive, but be gentle unto all men, apt to teach, patient, in meekness instructing those that oppose themselves. If God peradventure will give them repentance to the acknowledging of the truth, and that they may recover themselves out of the snare of the devil, who are taken captive by him at his will.
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3: And of course, whenever we enter the Word of God, we always want to go with prayer. So let's do by our hearts. Father, we thank you for this fabulous book. We thank you for Luke's unique perspectives. We thank you for making these available to us. We do pray, Father, that your Holy Spirit would open our hearts and lives to what you have here for us, that we each may grow in grace and the knowledge of our coming King. As we commit this hour and ourselves into your hands, in the name of Yeshua, amen. Well, we're at the 24th chapter of Luke. It's one of my favorite chapters because it's full of surprises. It has its humorous dimensions, so we'll just jump right on in. And it's the final week of the ministry of Jesus on the earth. And as we look through all of these, I've encouraged each time that you would look at, you know, study the parallel passages. We're obviously in chapter 24, the last chapter of Luke, and the last chapter of Matthew 28, and last chapter of Mark are parallel passages that I encourage you to compare and study, because each one has things the others miss, and it makes it very colorful. And of course, John spends most of his gospel on the final week, the last two chapters of his thing. Chapter 24 concludes the Gospel of Luke, and it also sets up his, you know, he's a shrewd author, because he sets up the sequel. And so if you've enjoyed the book of Luke, you will love the book of Acts, which is volume 2 of the book of Luke, so to speak. So keep that in mind as you think these things. The resurrection is our primary topic, and boy, does that engage a number of related topics. It's the dominant climactic truth of the gospel. That's what distinguishes the Christian gospel from every other religion on the planet Earth, is that its founder rose from the dead and is alive today. Frank J. Tipler, from his study of physics and thermodynamics, determined two things. He was an unbeliever, atheist. He discovered two things that startled him, and he did it strictly from his understanding of the laws of physics and mathematics. The first is that there is a God. You say, well, no kidding, how smart is that? Well, don't knock it. There's a lot of PhDs in physics that have no grasp of that, haven't gone that far. But the second thing that he concluded from his studies of physics, that all life is destined for a resurrection. And if you have advanced tools in math, you might find it provocative to take a look at his discoveries and line of reasoning from his fields of science. Bear in mind, we're just talking about a secular scientist here, but who's come to those conclusions. In his book, he wrote a book called The Physics of Immortality, Modern Cosmology, God and the Resurrection of the Dead. You might find that a provocative read. But in any case, Luke 24, of course, covers the resurrection. We've been through the Last Supper, we've been through Gethsemane, the six trials, the three Hebrew and three Roman trials, the abuse, the crucifixion, and the death of our Lord. 24 is what is the validating experience, the resurrection itself. The entire book of Acts, volume 2 of Luke, so to speak, is on the resurrection of Jesus Christ. All that happens because he rose from the dead. Jesus appeared, it's surprising maybe to make a list, obviously Mary Magdalene in John 20, the other women that are mentioned in Matthew 28, the men on the road to Emmaus, and we're going to look at that here shortly. It's one of my, I think, one of the most delightful experiences and narratives in the New Testament. And of course, he appeared directly to Peter, to his brother James, apostles minus Thomas, the apostles with Thomas, and the seven disciples up at the seashore in Galilee. So let's just jump in. Verse 1. Now upon the first day of the week, very early in the morning, they came unto the sepulchre. The last few verses of chapter 23 dealt with the women. That's the context you're picking up when you go to chapter 24. When they say they came to the sepulchre, they mean the group of women, bringing spices that they had prepared and certain others with them. This is Sunday morning, as we would call it. It's the Feast of First Fruits. It's celebrated on the morning after Shabbat, after Passover. That's how it's defined in Leviticus 23. See, Passover can be any day of the week, and the day after that starts the Feast of Unleavened Bread. And depending on whether it's what day of the week it might be, that would determine, that's a, whichever it is, there is a Shabbat after it later in that week. So it's the day after Shabbat, that's the first day in the way we would look at the calendar. That's then they celebrate first fruits. So in this particular time, when the smoke was rising up at the temple, the Feast of First Fruits, a group of women were discovering an empty tomb in the garden. And so The seven feasts of Moses are prophetic. They're obviously commemorative historically, but they're also prophetic. And Paul tells us that, explains that to us in Colossians chapter 2. So they're not only predictive, they are fulfilled. The thing they're predicting is fulfilled on the day that they're observed. And so the Passover was on the Passover and so on. And so that's an interesting thing to really analyze as you study the seven feasts of Moses. But Jesus rose on the day of the Feast of First Fruits. And that's, again, just an elegant example. It predicted Jesus as being the first fruits, and he actually became the first fruits on the day it was observed. So, okay, we're the first day of the week. Very early in the morning, they came to the sepulcher, bringing the spices they prepared and certain others with them. Mary Magdalene, Joanna, and Mary, the mother of James, who probably may have been also the one of them, was the wife of Cleopas, and we'll encounter her this afternoon. They found the stone rolled away from the sepulcher. You wonder, how were they planning to get through? Not only was it sealed, but it had a police guard. But when they got there, that was a non-problem. It was rolled away. It was open. And it came to pass, and they entered in and found not the body of Jesus, the Lord Jesus. And it came to pass, as they were much perplexed thereabout, behold, two men stood by them in shining garments. These are what we would call angels, but they looked like men. There are two angels in Matthew and Mark, and Mark only mentions one of the two who gave the message to the women. And as they were afraid and bowed down their faces to the earth, they said unto the girls, why seek ye the living among the dead? He is not here, but he is risen. Remember how he spake unto you when he was yet in Galilee. You know, it's really quite remarkable to go back in the text and see how many times Jesus made reference to all this and they didn't get it. They thought it was an allegory, an idiom. Or they didn't pick up on it. The women did, by the way. Some of the women did. The guys were out to lunch. You girls know that. You always have to tell a man twice, right? That's in the Bible. That's biblical. Eli, Eli, you know, and so forth. Yeah, anyway, okay. Down to verse 7, saying, the Son of Man must be delivered into the hands of sinful men and be crucified, and the third day rise again. More than once, Jesus told him that he would suffer, that he died and was raised from the dead, and you go through and you compile a whole bunch of those examples. You can do that on your own. Let's move on. And they remembered, the women that is, they remembered his words. And they returned from the sepulcher and told all these things unto the 11. And to all the rest. And by the way, that upper room, you're talking probably 120 people. The 12 were there until Judas left, of course, that night. But here now, because Judas has disqualified himself, the 11 is really a title. It happens to be the right number, but it's a title. And all the rest. And it was Mary Magdalene and Joanna and Mary, the mother of James, and the other women that were with them, which told these things unto the apostles. And predictably, their words seemed to them as idle tales, and they believed them not. The Jewish mind, the Jewish male mind, tends to disregard the women. They can't testify in court. They're not counted in tallies. That's part of the culture thing. So this is consistent with that. They probably weren't insulting, but they didn't buy it. See, these words seemed to them as idle tales, and they believed them not. Later, Jesus is going to rebuke them for their unbelief, by the way. And that's going to be in Mark 16. Mary Magdalene asked Peter and John to examine the tomb for themselves. You don't believe us? Go check it out, right? That's in John 20. So, in picking up in Luke in verse 12, then arose Peter and ran into the sepulchre, and stooping down, he beheld the linen clothes laid by themselves and departed, wondering in himself at that which had come to, that was come to pass. So Peter, in his impulsive way, ran to check it all out. He gets there, and that's where he referenced to the clothes that are laying there, but still puzzled at what's really going on here. Mary lingered, though, weeping. And then Jesus himself appears to her, and she doesn't recognize him at first. This is all in John 20, a very interesting account. She turns from looking in there and sees Jesus and thinks he's the gardener. So that was a strange experience, because this was not a stranger. She loved him. And being there, he isn't that far away. And yet she doesn't recognize him until she listens carefully to his voice. When he says, Mary, and then she realizes who it is and worships him. Well, now we pick up at verse 13 this narrative of what's got to be one of the most provocative Bible studies in history. Behold, two of them, that is two disciples, went that same day to a village called Emmaus, which was from Jerusalem about 60 furlongs. Now, I realize you people don't know what a furlong is unless you play the horses, so I won't get into that here. That's a measure, a very straightforward. Furlong is, in the Greek, it's a stadium. It's a measure of distance equal to 606 feet and 9 inches. So when anybody asks you how long is a furlong, now you know. It's 606 feet and 9 inches for those that don't know. Basically, though, what we're talking about here is roughly 7 miles. 60 furlongs is technically 6.89 miles. I'm going to say I'm using 7 miles as a reasonable approximation. That's quite a hike they took from Jerusalem to the village of Emmaus, to the west of Jerusalem. I love this scene. They talked together of all these things which had happened. So get these disciples. It's been a rough few days. All the terror and all the... And they're frightened. They don't know what's coming on. They talked of all these things which had happened. And it came to pass that while they communed together and reasoned, Jesus himself drew near. And he went with them. But verse 16 has a mystery behind it. Their eyes were holden that they should not know him. I don't know what that means. Whatever it means is relieved in verse 31. Whether it's some kind of supernatural blindness or whether it's just the psychology of the moment, let's just table that concern for the moment. But it's very significant that for whatever reason, they didn't realize who he was. He was a stranger. And what I find really humorous is the way he handles that. You know, if we were doing a shooting script and making a movie of this, hard to resist the temptation. Hey, guys, it's me, you know. He doesn't do that. Notice what he does. He said to them, what manner of communications are these that you have one to another as you walk and are sad? You know, hey, guys, what's bothering you, you know. And one of them, whose name was Cleopas, answering, said to them, art thou only a stranger in Jerusalem? Hast not thou known the things which are come to pass there in these days? Or in our vernacular, where were you, fella? You know, I mean, where have you been? Haven't you seen a paper? I mean, for crying out loud. So Cleopas and his companion, his wife, whose name was Mary, according to John 19:25, and it's possible she might have been one of the companions. He also may have been the Alphaeus, who was the father or father-in-law of James, the James the Less, in Mark 15, and thus the disciple that's mentioned in Matthew 10. Those are speculations, we're not sure. In any case, James might have been his companion. That's a possibility, but we don't know. Anyway, moving on. But I love this. They say to him, where have you been, fella? And he says to them, what things? I can't resist putting an exclamation point back after that in my Bible. Because here it took some interesting composure to come off that way. Because in the last few days, he's been arrested, tried, abused, killed, crucified, and dead for 3 days. Now he's raised. What happened? Like, what things? You got to tell me what things. And they said unto him, concerning Jesus of Nazareth, which was a prophet mighty in deed and word before God and all the people, and how the chief priests and our rulers delivered him to be condemned to death and have crucified him. But we trusted that it had been he who should have redeemed Israel. And beside all this, today is the third day since these things were done. Yea, and certain women also of our company made us astonished, which were early at the sepulchre, when they found not his body. They came saying that they'd also seen a vision of angels, which said that he was alive. I'd be tempted to say, hey, Dick Tracy, don't you recognize me? Yeah. And certain of them which were with us went to the sepulchre and found it even so as the women had said, but him they saw not. So there, this is Luke's summary of the summary they gave the stranger. But it's got to be, that's got to be an interesting episode in my mind. Then Jesus speaks. Okay, enough already, huh? Then he said unto them, O fools, strong language, O fools, and slow of heart to believe all that the prophets have spoken, ought not Christ to have suffered these things and enter into his glory? Notice that sentence. He is still referring to himself in the third person. He doesn't say, hey, it's me, guys. He's saying, you guys haven't done your homework. Isn't Christ supposed to have done all those things? He's scolding him like a schoolmaster. Ought not Christ to have suffered these things and to enter into his glory? What's the matter with you guys? So he remains incognito in a sense. He uses what the equivalent of a third-person pronoun. And so here, this is another interesting verse. And beginning at Moses and all the prophets, he expounded unto them in all the scriptures the things concerning himself. That's quite a study. That's a lot to conclude in a seven-mile hike. Because he starts at Moses, and that's important. We know here is another one of these many confirmations that Moses wrote the Torah, the first five books of the Bible. But he's beginning at Moses and all the prophets. And later that night, it's going to say that all the prophets and the Psalms. They're included here. He expounded to them in all the scriptures. That's a long reference, Shane. And they're on a walk. Do they have a copy with them? Or is he just leaning on the fact that they were all familiar enough with those scriptures to make references, whatever? But into all the scriptures, the things concerning himself. And among other things, this is a validation of who wrote the Torah. Let's move on. And beginning at Moses and all the prophets, he expounded to them all the scriptures, including things himself, all the scriptures. Whatsoever things were written aforetime, Paul tells us in Romans, very important verse in the Epistle to the Romans by Paul, Romans 15:4. You know, you want to be careful. There are people that indulge in what somebody might call exclusive truth. You want to be careful of those interpretations that foreclose a portion of the scriptures from you. Because this is one of the rebuttals to that right here. Whatsoever things are written aforetime were written for our learning, that we, through the patience and comfort of the scriptures, might have hope. Whatsoever things. It's all relevant. And one of the discoveries you need to make personally is that every detail, every number, every place name in the Bible is there deliberately. And that from that insight, you often make huge discoveries. The Road to Emmaus, 7-mile Bible study covering all the scriptures. That means he talked, probably started in Genesis 3 with the seed of the woman, the first promise of the Messiah. The Abram offering is Isaac, which is a model of all that happened here. And Abraham knew that, so he names the place prophetically. And of course, the whole background of the Passover would be part of this picture. The tabernacle is erected in the wilderness. And the serpent, the brazen serpent in the wilderness, that whole thing which Jesus explains to Nicodemus is a foreshadowing of how Jesus was to be raised up. In the Isaiah 53, Psalm 22, and Psalm 69, you know, is part of that walk. Because Jesus Christ is on every page. And I challenge you to challenge that statement as you go through your Bible. And they drew nigh unto the village, after the 7 miles, okay, whither they went. And he made as though he would have gone further. But they constrained him. They insisted him stay for dinner. They constrained him, saying, abide with us, for it is toward evening, and the day is far spent. And he went in to tarry with them. Cool. But something strange happens then. It came to pass, as he sat at meat with them, he took bread and blessed it and brake it and gave it to them. That's a violation of etiquette. He's the guest. That's the job of the host. He just takes over. He took the bread and blessed it and brake it and gave it to them. And as he gave it to them, they make a discovery. Who's in charge here? Jesus is always in charge. We know that Jesus had nail prints because Thomas saw his nail prints in John 20. Zechariah predicted it in Zechariah 12:10. They shall look upon me whom they pierced. John the Baptist, John in Revelation, is the lamb as it had been slain. But also John the Baptist introduces him as the Passover lamb. The only man-made things in heaven, the only things in heaven that are man-made are scars. His. Saying, the Lord is risen indeed and hath appeared to Simon. And they told what things were done in the way and how he was known of them in the breaking of bread. See, when they get together that night, the Lord had appeared to Simon, apparently. But the thing that tipped them off, who was having dinner with them, he was known of them in the breaking of the bread. How is that? They apparently, when he broke the bread, they saw the nail prints. And that's when they realized who had been with them for those 7 miles. Can you imagine? And told what things were done in the way and how he was known of them in the breaking of bread. And then their eyes were opened and they knew him. And the minute they knew him, he vanishes out of their sight. They're going to go back to Jerusalem. And when they're all together behind locked doors, he's going to again appear. Which puts us right into another's topic. See, he was physical, tangible, and localized. That's going to show up at night when they get shook. He's there. He says, I'm not a spirit. Handle me and see. A spirit does not have flesh and bone as you see me have. He's physical. He's tangible, handleable. He's localized. He's there. He's not there as some kind of spirit. He is there. Okay? The resurrected Christ. Physical, tangible, localized, yet he's capable of disappearing and walking through walls. That's rough stuff here. Resurrected Christ. We're dealing suddenly in that he's hyperdimensional. We'll talk about that a little bit here. But in any case, as they discover who he was and then he disappears, they said one to another, did not our heart burn within us while he talked with us by the way and while he opened to us the scriptures? You know, as they reflect on that 7-mile hike, they must have really shook them up to suddenly realize that the Lord had walked with him and taught them as they went. And it's a mysterious thing that they didn't recognize him. We'll talk more about that before the hour is over. And they rose up the same hour and returned to Jerusalem, took another 7-mile going back, went, returned to Jerusalem and found the 11 gathered together and them that were with them. So there's more than the 11. The 11's the title of the group. Saying, the Lord is risen indeed and hath appeared to Simon. And they told what things were done in the way and how he was known of them in the breaking of bread. And as they thus spake, Jesus himself stood in the midst of them and said unto them, peace be unto you. Now for them to be surprised is not a problem, but notice they were terrified. They were terrified and affrighted and supposed that they'd seen a spirit. And he said unto them, why are ye troubled? Why do thoughts arise in your hearts? Behold my hands and my feet, that it is I myself. Handle me and see, for a spirit hath not flesh and bones as you see me have. It doesn't say flesh and blood, by the way. His blood was shed. Flesh and bones as you see me have. So he's not a spirit here. He's tangible. He's a tangible person. He's challenging them to be touched, handled, and felt. Okay. That gives rise to a couple of other things to comment here. In 1 John 1, John opens his first letter, as we reckon it. That which was from the beginning, which we have heard, which we have seen with our eyes, which we have looked upon, and our hands have handled of the word of life. John, in writing his letter, makes reference to the fact they handled him. He's physical, on the one hand. Something else we'll get into. In the third chapter of that letter, it's one of my favorite verses in his letters. John says, beloved, now are we the sons of God, and it doth not yet appear what we shall be, but we know that when he shall appear, we shall be like him. Why? For we shall see him as he is. And I believe that's a statement of dimensionality. We're not going to see a representation of what he is, like a two-dimensional picture of a three-dimensional person or something. No, no. That we're going to see, we shall be like him because we shall see him as he is. Whatever dimensionality he enjoys, we will too, is what it's saying. Wow, that's a lot there. We know that when he shall appear, we shall be like him and we shall see him as he is. So this introduces a sidebar, so to speak, on this topic about hyperdimensionality, hyperdimensions. That's simply spaces of more than three dimensions. That's a term. We think of three-dimensional space, length, width, height. We experience three spatial dimensions. Dimensions more than three are called hyperdimensions. Special study. If you have a box, it has six sides, four walls, a floor, and a ceiling. Can you enter and leave that box without passing through one of those six sides? And the answer is yes, you can. And he did. He shows up among them. And he also later disappears. That's hyperdimensional travel is apparently very realistic here. The more you know about our physical world, the more natural that seems. This seems solid because it's an illusion. It's a digital electrical simulation. But that's, I won't get into all that here. See, a hyperspace simply refers to more than three dimensions. We live in three dimensions, and we usually limit our imaginations to 3D objects. Mathematicians and engineers work with more than that all the time, but they have special tools to do that. It's interesting. Look at Paul's writing in Ephesians 3, 17-19. He says, Paul says, that Christ may dwell in your hearts by faith, that ye, being rooted and grounded in love, may be able to comprehend with all saints what is the breadth, the length, the depth, and the height, and to know the love of Christ which passes knowledge, that ye might be filled with all the fullness of God. Now, Paul is talking about spiritual things here, but notice what he stumbles into here. He lists how many dimensions? Breadth, length, depth, and height. Four. And one of those is the Greek term for time. Four dimensions. That's in your Bible. Einstein made, you know, scientific history in the 20th century with the theory of relativity, basically discovering that we live in four dimensions, not three.
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0: This is Pastor Jerry Hall, General Manager of radio station WHJG. I just wanted you to know that the programs on our station are always not current, and therefore the books and tapes and things offered are not always available. Also, the talk-in shows are not always current, and so you can't call in on that particular day for that particular event. 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
1: What about homology? 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Well, the similarities between organisms are real. For example, most vertebrates like bats, horses, and humans share a similar limb structure. 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It points to a shared creator. 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After all, he made us to live in the same world, eat the same food, and breathe the same air. And the design he chose is the best. Homology? It means a creator.
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3: She arrived quietly. She led with grace rather than force. And in the end, God wrote the final chapter without her. Yet everything he accomplished through her. For 11 studies, we've walked alongside Esther, a woman of strength and restraint. Today on Insight for Living, Chuck Swindoll brings this remarkable series to a close. In this 12th and final message from the book of Esther, he'll show us why triumphant hope isn't wishful thinking. It's the very heartbeat of the Christian faith. Chuck titled today's message, In the End, God Wins.
4: Have you found it interesting, as we have studied the book of Esther and the life of this remarkable woman, that while highly significant, Esther does not dominate every scene in her story? It's this elegant touch of restraint I admire. Esther's strength is revealed as much in her restraint as in her responses, and her dignity as much in her humility as in her integrity. Esther's quiet confidence in God, her teachable trust in Mordecai, her gracious respect for her husband, the king, are qualities that impact the story of Esther's life, and we cannot help but be impressed. As a matter of fact, when we get to this very last chapter of the book, Esther is not even mentioned. However, what joy it must have brought this woman of God to realize deep within her soul that the Lord had used her to accomplish his grand and glorious plan. Let me read the three verses of Esther 10 from the New American Standard in preparation for today's message, which I've titled, In the End, God Wins. Listen closely to the last chapter of Esther, just three brief verses. Now King Ahasuerus laid a tribute on the land and on the coastlands of the sea, and all the accomplishments of his authority and strength, and the full account of the greatness of Mordecai, to which the king advanced him, are they not written in the book of the Chronicles of the kings of Media and Persia? For Mordecai the Jew was second only to King Ahasuerus, and great among the Jews, and in favor with his many kinsmen, one who sought the good of his people, and one who spoke for the welfare of his whole nation.
3: 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Chuck titled today's message, In the End, God Wins.
5: One of the great themes of Christianity is triumphant hope. Not just hope as in a mere distant, vague dream, but triumphant hope. The kind of hope where things end right. As the old English poet once wrote, all is well that ends well. Thanks. Stick around, I may need you later on. All's well that ends well. I love it that in the end, Christ wins. Don't you? I mean, if you like stories that end well, you'll love Christianity. In the midst of the struggles and the storms and the battles and the sufferings of life, we always focus beyond us today and we see a triumph. We see a victory. We see relief. We see the cessation of things that have been earthly, almost daily kind of plagues. And we rejoice. Because in the end, God does win. Think of it. All earthly woes, all financial pressures, all emotional trauma, all physical disabilities and handicaps, all domestic conflicts, all international wars and rumors of wars, all demonic and satanic oppression, all that ends, and we are with Him. And with Him comes nothing but harmony and unity and victory and joy and praise and delight. Think of it. All domestic conflict is over. Not another argument with your wife. Four men said amen. Not another argument with your husband. Thousands of women said amen. I heard this past week about Helga and Henry, a couple who had been married 60 years. They fought like cats and dogs every day of their married life. It came to their 60th anniversary. They fought all day long. All day long. Came time to go to bed. Helga said to Henry, "Tonight, I think that when we pray, we better pray for peace. May God give us peace, Henry. So tonight, I think I'll pray the Lord will take you home and I'll go live with my sister Olga." That's the way we solve conflicts here. Somebody goes home and we go live with our sister. Not then. Won't even be the beginning of a conflict. You see, we'll be changed down inside. We'll have new natures. We'll have new minds. We'll have new bodies. We'll have the joy of living forever and ever in praise and adoration of our God. You know, that helps when fear comes. Jesus gathered with His faithful 11 before He was taken under arrest and finally nailed to a cross. They were frightened. They had just heard Him say He was leaving by way of a cross. They expected Him to stay and establish a crown, a throne, a kingdom. You know what He told them? He said, "Let not your hearts be troubled. You believe in God, believe also in Me." And then He said, "In My Father's house are many dwelling places." He calmed their fears by reminding them that in the end, God wins. In the end, we'll be at home with the Lord. In the end, there will be no fears, no worries, no anxieties, no waywardness, no battles with greed and lust and envy. It'll end. If you take the time to look at that great 21st chapter of the Revelation over here at the end of the Bible, you'll see that not only will there be a new heaven, stars won't look like they now look. There won't be such. The sun and moon will not be in place. There will not be the stellar spaces. the atmospheric conditions that surround us. There will be a new heaven, and there will be better, a new earth. The first earth and the first heaven will have passed away. There's no longer any sea. Verse 4, he shall wipe away every tear from the eyes. There will no longer be any death. There will no longer be any mourning or crying or pain. The first things have passed away. If you take the time to read through the rest of the chapter, you'll see there's no more sun or moon or night or sin or insecurity or curse or deceivers or hunger or thirst or heat. There will be no condemnation. There will be no separation. There won't even be any time. It will all pass away. The names God gives this place, paradise, the Father's house, glory, rest, relief, peace, adoration, joy, praise. Due to the absence of sin, there will be only holiness. Due to the absence of pain, there will be only health and perfection. The cripple will dance with glee. The blind will see. Those who have no hearing will hear. Think of it. Some for the first time, and they will hear the antiphonal voice of angelic choirs. Wonderful, wonderful message. Turn back to 1 Corinthians 15, if you will. That's the greatest chapter in all of Scripture on the resurrection. And if you ever want to see what life will be like for you beyond the grave, if you know the Lord Jesus, you'll need to make a study of 1 Corinthians 15. Talk about a triumphant hope. I'm going to show it to you in just a few words. Look about verse 22 down to 28. 15, 22, 1 Corinthians. For as in Adam all die, so also in Christ all shall be made alive, each in his own order, Christ the firstfruits, after that those who were Christ at his coming. You get this? The first one to be raised was Jesus Christ. Are you ready? The second one's to be raised are the born-again believers who have been laid to rest, who will be waiting his arrival. When he comes, the dead in Christ shall rise, and we who are alive shall be caught up together with them in the clouds to meet the Lord in the air. So shall we ever be with the Lord. It's enough to give you rapture fever. Always thrilling to think about that. Christ, the first fruits, then those who are Christ at his coming. Then comes the end. Now watch closely. When he delivers up the kingdom to God the Father, when he has abolished all rule, all authority, and all power, for he, that's Christ, must reign until he has put all enemies under his feet, and the last enemy that will be destroyed, abolished, is death. Thank God. No death. No one will age any longer. No one will say, I'm approaching the days of my twilight years. We will be timeless and ageless and deathless. Verse 28, when all things are subjected to the Lord Jesus, then the Son himself also will be subjected to the one who subjected all things to him. That's God the Father. That God may be all in all. That God may be all in all. He will ultimately win. Skeptics call this pie in the sky by and by. Let them say what they will. I would dread to give a name to what they face. In the final scenes of existence, I find glory. And the best word heaven gives us, I find peace. You realize how many times we sing of this in our hymnody? The old songs, the sweet by and by. Handel chose one right from Scripture, and he shall reign forever and ever in the Hallelujah chorus of the Messiah. There's a gospel song, it will be worth it all when we see Jesus. The old sands of time and glory, glory dwelleth in Emmanuel's land. Wesley's words right from Romans 8, no condemnation now I dread. Jesus and all in Him I find. In the end, God wins. In the end, there is ultimate victory. If you like stories that end well, you'll love the story of Jesus. And that's what makes me love the book of Esther. Not only does it have a great plot that sort of keeps you on the edge of your seat, but when it comes to the final scene, things are right. Things end well. Doesn't it drive you nuts to go to a movie that just stops? You walk out thinking, well, I guess this is the intermission. We'll come back a little later and see the end. And it's the end. Or the end of a book, and you keep turning, thinking maybe after a few blank pages there'll be a better ending. It's never there. You like things that have a wrap around them. They have a final ending, and if you're like me, you'll like it when truth wins out, when right wins over wrong, when evil is subjected and good reigns. That's what you like about Esther. Now, King Ahasuerus laid a tribute on the land and on the coastlands of the sea, chapter 10 begins, and all the accomplishments of his authority and strength, as well as the full account of the greatness of Mordecai, to which the king advanced him, are they not written in the book of the Chronicles, the kings of Media and Persia? For Mordecai the Jew was second only to King Ahasuerus, and great among the Jews, and in favor with the multitude of his kinsmen, one who sought the good of his people and one who spoke for the welfare of his whole nation. End of the book. And it's right. It ends like it ought to end. What do we have here? Well, to begin with, we have the same king that we started with. If you will remember, over in chapter 1, verse 1, all of it took place in the days of the same king, King Ahasuerus. We have the same kingdom, where he reigns from India to Ethiopia over 127 provinces. That doesn't change. We have the same country, Persia. The same city, Susa. We've looked at it a long time now. We have the same realm of authority. We have the same manner of ruling. But unlike at the beginning of the story, we have evil fully dealt with. Haman is gone forever. Mordecai is alive and well. The presence of evil and corruption and wicked plans, all those things are out. And the embodiment of a wholesome kind of peaceful reign is in, as the prime ministership has been passed from Haman to Mordecai. We're told of the economy of the kingdom in verse 1. I take it that the tribute has reference to taxes. So there was a fresh set of taxes. That continues to be true to this present day, doesn't it? Verse 2, we're informed of the leadership. And Mordecai has been promoted by the king. He is second in command. But it is verse 3 that yields such helpful information. It explains why Mordecai is described as great in verse 2. We're told four things about this man here in the last verse of the book of Esther. First, we're told he was great among the Jews. Second, we are told he was in favor with the multitude of his kinsmen. Third, we are told that he sought the good of his people. And fourth, we read that he spoke for the welfare of his whole nation. If all is well that ends well, this is well. You got to remember, this is Gentile country. This is where Gentiles rule and where

and certainly to the people who lived then, we now have a Jew who is second in command, according to verse 3, second only to King Ahasuerus. That brings me to the first of three observations which yield three principles that I want to focus most of our attention on today. The first observation is this. The one who is exalted to the place of authority in Persia is surprising. He's surprising. Who would have ever guessed? I mean, after all, these are Jews away from homeland. Who would have ever expected a Jew would be a prime minister in a Gentile land? I mean, it would have made the headlines of the Susa Daily Sun, which would probably read, Gentile king chooses new prime minister, a Jew. That's the surprising part. You see, it doesn't say in verse 1, King Ahasuerus, a Gentile, promoted Mordecai, the Jew, verse 3. Well, of course not, because being a Gentile didn't make news. Being a Jew did. That's surprising. Who would have ever guessed that a one-time Jewish anonymous gatekeeper would now be nobility? That leads us to the first principle. When God wins, the people He uses are often unexpected. They're often unexpected. Reminds me of one of my all-time favorite Psalms, Psalm 78, which concludes with this comment about David. Listen. God chose David his servant and took him from the sheep with suckling lambs. He brought David to feed Jacob his people and Israel his inheritance. So David fed them according to the integrity of his heart, and he guided them with skillful hands. What a surprise. For 40 years almost, they had enjoyed the reign of a king who was tall, dark, and handsome. King Saul, who at least looked like regal authority. He failed in his character. And God slipped his hand into the ranks of the Jews, and he picked a teenage Jewish shepherd who kept his father's sheep. And after killing a giant, the people began to realize this boy is worth watching. And God chose him to lead the people in character. Surprising choice. Let's go even further. If you were to lead an exodus out of Egypt and you were to lead 2 million people in this process, would you have picked a Jew to face Pharaoh, an Egyptian? Here's another. Would that Jew that you would have chosen been a man with a criminal record who killed an Egyptian 40 years ago and never went to trial? How about this? Would he have been 80 years old? See, it gets even more surprising the further you look. The resume in Moses' life is remarkable. Worked for father-in-law as shepherd for past 40 years. He isn't strong. He isn't eloquent. He doesn't have a lot of creativity and charisma. He's a Bedouin, viewed by Egyptians as over the hill and ignorant. Would you have chosen a harlot to hide the spies? Would you have chosen a defecting, rebellious prophet to lead the Nineveh evangelistic crusade? Would you have chosen a once Christian-hating former Pharisee to write most of the New Testament? Would you have chosen the man who, the night Jesus was arrested, announced to the people around him, I don't even know him? Would you have let him be the major spokesman for your early church that you just began, namely the Apostle Peter? No. But you see, God does surprising things. Just as He, at the end of a book that ends well, has lifted a no-name from the gate of the king and made him a prime minister, so God still lifts no-names and uses them as significant folks.

0: Rahab, Moses, Paul, Peter, Mordecai. The pattern never changes. When God wins, the people he uses are almost never the ones the world would have chosen. And that should give every one of us reason for hope. This is Insight for Living. Chuck's 12-part series on Esther concludes tomorrow. So while it's fresh on your mind, take advantage of the Bible study tools we've prepared for you, including the Searching the Scriptures Bible Study Workbook for Esther and the audio CDs. All the details can be found at insight.org/offer. And then beginning on Wednesday, our attention will turn to another powerful series. This time, Chuck's focus is on the amazing attributes of God. A key theme in this next study is the power of the cross of Jesus Christ. Chuck?
1: You know, for almost 20 years, a colleague of mine did the same thing every single Sunday. Right before I stepped up to preach, Howie would lean over and whisper a few words into my ear. The same words, every time. Preach grace, Chuck. Preach the cross. Oh my, I can still hear his voice. And here's what I've learned. After more than 60-plus years of standing behind a pulpit, those four words are the whole ball game. Everything else is just noise. The cross isn't a decoration. It isn't the introduction to a better topic. It is the topic. Always has been, always will be. The Apostle Paul said it plainly. I determined to know nothing among you except Jesus Christ and him crucified. That's not a modest man underselling himself. That's a brilliant man who finally understood what actually changes people. Not cleverness, not rhetoric, not a carefully crafted performance. The cross, just the cross. That's why Insight for Living exists. Not to put on a good broadcast, not to win awards or grow an audience, but to make sure that somewhere, in a car, in a kitchen, on a phone, on a computer screen, halfway around the world, someone has a genuine, life-altering encounter with the cross we proclaim. Now, June 30th marks the end of our fiscal year, and I want to invite you, personally, to become part of what happens next. 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That's not small. That's extraordinary. Would you give today, generously, sacrificially, joyfully? Join me in giving the cross our very best.
0: 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I'm Bill Meyer. 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
2: 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He hoped perhaps 30 people would come. 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"It's wonderful he had so many come to his church plant," said a VOM worker. 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
4: Chapter 3. And he entered again into the synagogue, and there was a man there which had a withered hand. And they watched him, whether he would heal him on the Sabbath day, that they might accuse him. And he saith unto the man which had the withered hand, Stand forth. And he saith unto them, Is it lawful to do good on the Sabbath days, or to do evil, to save life, or to kill? But they held their peace. And when he had looked round about on them with anger, being grieved for the hardness of their hearts, he saith unto the man, Stretch forth thine hand. And he stretched it out, and his hand was restored whole as the other. And the Pharisees went forth and straightway took counsel with the Herodians against him, how they might destroy him. But Jesus withdrew himself with his disciples to the sea, and a great multitude from Galilee followed him, and from Judea, and from Jerusalem, and from Idumea, and from beyond Jordan. And they about Tyre and Sidon, a great multitude, when they had heard what great things he did, came unto him. And he spake to his disciples that a small ship should wait on him because of the multitude, lest they should throng him. For he had healed many, insomuch that they pressed upon him for to touch him, as many as had plagues. And unclean spirits, when they saw him, fell down before him and cried, saying, Thou art the Son of God. And he straitly charged them that they should not make him known. And he goeth up into a mountain, and calleth unto him whom he would. And they came unto him. And he ordained 12 that they should be with him, and that he might send them forth to preach, and to have power to heal sicknesses, and to cast out devils. And Simon he surnamed Peter. And James the son of Zebedee, and John the brother of James, and he surnamed them Boanerges, which is the sons of thunder. And Andrew, and Philip, and Bartholomew, and Matthew, and Thomas, and James the son of Alphaeus, and Thaddeus, and Simon the Canaanite, and Judas Iscariot, which also betrayed him. And they went into an house. And the multitude cometh together again, so that they could not so much as eat bread. And when his friends heard of it, they went out to lay hold on him, for they said, He is beside himself. And the scribes which came down from Jerusalem said, He hath Beelzebub, and by the prince of the devils casteth he out devils. And he called them unto him, and said unto them in parables, How can Satan cast out Satan? And if a kingdom be divided against itself, that kingdom cannot stand. And if a house be divided against itself, that house cannot stand. And if Satan rise up against himself and be divided, he cannot stand, but hath an end. No man can enter into a strong man's house and spoil his goods, except he will first bind the strong man, and then he will spoil his house. Verily I say unto you, all sins shall be forgiven unto the sons of men, and blasphemies wherewithsoever they shall blaspheme. But he that shall blaspheme against the Holy Ghost hath never forgiveness, but is in danger of eternal damnation. Because they said, He hath an unclean spirit. There came then his brethren and his mother, and standing without, sent unto him, calling him. And the multitude sat about him, and they said unto him, Behold, thy mother and thy brethren without seek for thee. And he answered them, saying, Who is my mother, or my brethren? And he looked round about on them which sat about him, and said, Behold, my mother and my brethren. For whosoever shall do the will of God, the same is my brother, and my sister, and mother. Chapter 13. This is the third time I am coming to you. In the mouth of 2 or 3 witnesses shall every word be established. I told you before, and foretell you, as if I were present, the second time. And being absent now, I write to them which heretofore have sinned, and to all other, that if I come again, I will not spare. Since ye seek a proof...
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6: Hello and welcome to Through the Bible with Les Feldick, an inspirational and informative half hour of insight into the heart of Scripture. In addition to teaching the Bible, Les is a full-time rancher, having a down-to-earth, practical teaching style that makes the Bible come to life. All programs are available on audio tape, videotape, and in printed form. At the end of the program, there will be an address where you can contact the ministry. And now, here's Les Feldick with today's lesson.
7: All right, so where we left off, verse 14, there was given him. Now remember, this is all part of a vision that Daniel had had. And in that vision, he saw all this, that there was given him, that is God the Son, a dominion and glory and a kingdom. That's why we kicked off and had all those references then on this coming earthly kingdom. And not only would it be a kingdom, but that all people and nations and languages should serve him. His dominion is an everlasting dominion, which shall not pass away, and his kingdom. Now remember, I stopped and said, what does a kingdom involve? A king, a people, and a land. That's three prerequisites for having a kingdom, and he's going to have it all, see? All right, and it'll be an everlasting dominion which shall not pass away, and his kingdom that which shall not be destroyed. All right, now we'll go on from there and drop down into verse 15, where now Daniel has come away from this vision experience, and he says, I was grieved in my spirit, and in the midst of my body, and the visions of my head troubled me. You know what I think he had? He had a migraine. He had a headache after all of these revelations. Now, I always have to repeat and repeat and repeat. Don't just read this as some kind of a myth or a legend, because all through Israel's history, the supernatural was commonplace. And so for someone like Daniel to have these visions, one right after the other, it's not just a figment of someone's imagination. They were real. This was how God was dealing with his covenant people. All right, so after seeing these visions now, not only of the coming world empire, and we're going to come back to them now in verse 17, but also of this glorious throne room experience where he saw God the Son standing before God the Father, and with the admonition then that he would one day be King of Kings and Lord of Lords. All right, so verse 16, I came near unto one of them that stood by, and that has to be an angel. And I asked him, this angel, the truth of all this. So he told me and made me know or understand the interpretation of the things. Verse 17, now here we come to a recap again of his vision that he experienced up there in verses 3, 4, 5, and 6, and so forth. All right, these great beasts. Now, always remember that when either the book of Revelation or the book of Daniel or even Ezekiel, when they speak of these beasts, they're speaking of empires. And then, of course, the beast of all beasts will be the Antichrist and his rule over those final 7 years. So don't picture some humongous, horrible-looking animal, even though it is depicting wild animals, yet it's an empire. It's a government, see? All right, verse 17. These great empires, depicted as beasts, and there are four of them, and they are four kings who will be heading up these four Gentile empires. Now, just for a second, turn back to the first part of the chapter, still in chapter 7, and we'll just hit them briefly. Daniel 7, back to verse 4. The first was like a lion, see, a carnivorous, killing animal. And it was also given eagle's wings. Well, an eagle is pretty good at ripping flesh. And then you come down to verse 5, the next empire after Babylon, which was the Mede and Persian, and it too is pictured as a carnivorous beast, but it's a bear. And you can see it's carnivorous because what does it have in its mouth? Three ribs. See, it's a meat-eating animal. All right, then you come down a little further, verse 6, after this, after the Mede and Empire passed away, what overtook it? the Greek Empire, Alexander the Great. And it was pictured as a leopard. Well, the reason Alexander the Great is always pictured as something that moves fast and quick is because his conquests were so rapid. He was able to shave off hundreds of miles by taking daring detours and so forth, and he was almost reckless, and yet his recklessness always paid off. So there'll be several references even now today through the speed of Alexander's conquest. All right, so here he's likened to a leopard, which had on the back of it four wings of a fowl, depicting the four generals that would take over his empire, and we'll be looking at that in a little bit. And then verse 7, here comes the fourth empire, which was, in the first go-around, the Roman Empire. And it was dreadful and terrible and strong exceedingly, had great iron teeth, it devoured and broke in pieces and stamped the residue with the feet of it, and it was diverse, it was different from all the other beasts and before it. And then you come to the revived Roman Empire at the end of the age with the ten horns. So here we have the four empires that were Gentile in nature. Nebuchadnezzar's dream. Now let's just go back, because everybody needs review. Come back to Daniel chapter 2, and we'll see that in Nebuchadnezzar's dream, which of course Daniel interpreted, you have the same four empires, but here they're depicted as beautiful metal-composed statue or an image of a man. And you can just picture this out there in that Middle Eastern sun. Down in verse 31 of chapter 2, same four empires, but described differently. Verse 31, Daniel is interpreting. He said, "Thou, O king, sawest, behold, a great image or likeness of a man. The brightness was excellent, standing before thee, and the form thereof was frightening, I think, because of its shimmering beauty." Now here it was. The image's head was made of gold. The breast and shoulders was made of silver. Now can you picture that in a bright sunlight day? That gold and silver, and then the third part, the belly area, was brass. My, just imagine how that would just shimmer in that noonday Middle Eastern sun. And then as he went on down through the torso, the legs were of iron, and then the feet, part iron and part clay. All right, now then, those four Gentile empires, beginning with Nebuchadnezzar in about 606 B.C., now come back to Luke 21, because this is the way I like to teach. This is the way I prefer to do it, is not just stay in one chapter, which sometimes I have to, but in this case, I can jump you all the way up to Luke chapter 21 and tie it together. Luke 21, and we'll just drop in at verse 20. Luke 21, verse 20. Now, this is during Christ's earthly ministry. So if you have a red letter edition, it's in red. The Lord is speaking. He's speaking prophetically. Now, he's not talking about the tribulation and Armageddon. He's talking about the 70 AD destruction of Jerusalem by the Romans. Okay? Luke 21, verse 20. "And when you shall see Jerusalem come past with armies," Roman armies, "then know that the desolation thereof is nigh." Now, file that word desolation in your computer, because I'm going to be using it periodically through the afternoon. Seven times the book of Daniel speaks of desolations. So mark this one down. "And there will be a desolation thereof is near." Verse 21. "Then," now remember who's speaking, and who is he speaking to? This is Jesus in his earthly ministry telling this to his people Israel. "Then let them who are in the Judea area flee to the mountains. Let them who are in the midst," that is, of Jerusalem, "those who are in the midst of it depart out. Let not them that are in the countries enter therein too, for these be days of vengeance." Now again, file that word. Just put it up in your computer. We're going to talk about it a little later this afternoon. "For these are days of vengeance, that all things which are written," back in the Old Testament prophecies, "may be fulfilled. woe unto them that are with child, that is, when this big invasion of Jerusalem takes place, and to them that are nursing in those days, for there shall be great distress in the land of Israel, and wrath upon this people, the Jew. Verse 24, now here's why we know it's not Armageddon, it's not tribulation, it's AD 70. And here's the kicker. They shall fall by the edge of the sword and shall be led away captive into all nations. That's not going to happen at the end of the 7 years. At the end of the 7 years, the remnant of Israel will come into the kingdom. But this group of Jews are going to be either killed or dispersed into all the nations. And then here's the part I want you to remember. Jerusalem shall be trodden down of the Gentiles until, and what kind of word is that? Time word. There's coming a day when it will be no more, when the Prince of Peace will finally come and Jerusalem will be finally the city of peace and Christ will rule and reign. But until then, the Gentiles are going to control Jerusalem. All right, and it's called then the times of the Gentiles. So here we have, from the onset of Nebuchadnezzar and the Babylonian Empire, through the Medes and Persians, through the Greek, through the Roman, and then after the Roman Empire dissipated and fell away, up comes the Muslim world. See, Muhammad came on about 610 A.D., all right, then from 610 A.D. until after World War I, when the British General Allenby defeated the Muslims who were occupying Palestine at that time, then it became a British mandate. And of those of you who know anything about the War of Independence that Israel had to fight, the British Army was present. They were the ones that kept everything subdued, trying to keep peace and tranquility. And in their trying to do that, of course, they tried to help the Arabs win that war and did everything they could to see the Jews defeated. But you see, even Great Britain forgot one key player in world affairs, the God of glory. And the God of glory saw to it that the covenant people won that war of independence, and here they are in the news every day. And again, I shared it with my seminars on the road. If ever you have any reason to doubt Scripture, there is one living proof, the Jew. He's in the homeland. He's where he belongs. I don't care how much people fret about it. They are exactly where God wants them to be, because, never forget, the whole scenario for the second coming is Jerusalem. And he cannot come to a Jerusalem that's under Muslim control. He's going to come to a Jerusalem that is now occupied by his covenant people. Never lose sight of that. In fact, someone just asked me if I would draw a map on the board before we get through with all this, of what is the promised land. I don't think I've ever actually drawn the map. I've described it. But you see, the promised land, from the day that it was deeded to Abraham, repeated to Moses, repeated to Joshua, repeated through the prophets, is all the way from the Nile River. I think I will. I think I'll put it on the board. Okay, all the way. Here we have the Mediterranean Sea. Down here is the Nile River. And then up here, of course, you have Turkey. Now, this is just a caricature. This isn't a map. Okay, but out of Turkey comes the Euphrates River, all the way down to the Persian Gulf. Then from the Persian Gulf, it'll go all the way down to the Red Sea and back up to the Nile River. Now here, of course, is the Sea of Galilee, Jordan River, the Dead Sea. Here's Jerusalem. Up here is Damascus. Over here is Baghdad. Well, actually, it'd be more like down there. But anyway, that whole Middle East will be Israel's homeland. Let's put Baghdad more like down here, because I remember when we were up here in the Golan Heights last fall, those of you that were with us remember we saw an arrow pointing Baghdad. How was it, Mom? 300 miles. See, the Middle East is, yeah, it's large, but on the other hand, it's pretty compact. But that's Israel's homeland. They have never had more than just this little neck of land like today, little bit up here during the time of Solomon and David, but they have never had all of that. But they will, because God has promised it. See, now I know a lot of people won't like that, but I'm getting in the habit of doing things that people don't like. I'm getting used to it. So anyway, the times of the Gentiles are the heavy boots of Gentile armies have been on the streets of Jerusalem since 606 BC. Now, even since 48, when they declared their independence, they are still under the political thumb, especially of America. They can't do anything without America giving the final okay. Now, while I'm on this, and I got time enough, there's always, to me, I have to do it. Now come ahead, if you will, to Romans chapter 11. As a rule, I go from Romans 11 to Luke 21. But today, I'll go from Luke 21 to Romans 11. And we have another time situation and another filling of things that God has ordained, only it's the very opposite of what you see in Luke. In Luke, we have the iniquity of the Gentiles coming to the full. And when they finally reach the full mark, just like the Canaanites did after the promises made to Abraham. I hope you all remember that. You know, when God first called Abraham out and promised him the nation, he told him that it would be 430 years before his offspring would be able to come in and enjoy the land of Canaan. Well, why wait 430 years? It was going to take that long for the Canaanites to fill their cup of iniquity. Now, if you have any doubts about how wicked and immoral the Canaanite people were at the time of Israel's occupying, you go back and read Leviticus 18. I will never read it in public. I can't, because it is so explicit in the immoral behavior of the Canaanite people. They had reached the full mark. See, and that's why God was absolutely just and righteous in telling the Jews to do what with the Canaanite? Oh, we don't even like to say it, but what did he tell them? Don't spare a one of them, men, women, children, babies. Obliterate them. Well, Israel didn't have the heart. They couldn't do it. And so they left too many Canaanites. And what happened? Exactly what God knew would happen. The Jews embraced the Canaanite idolatrous religion. And it was their downfall. And so God had to indeed deal with the Jew for embracing the Canaanite idolatrous worship. But all right, so we're going to have the same thing now. The world is filling its cup of iniquity. And if you don't know that it's being filled, you're not in the news. You got your head in the sand. I mean, it's awful. And the more we travel and the more we hear, the more we understand how awful the behavior of the people of the world is becoming. But here we have the opposite of that, and that's in Romans 11, verse 25, where Paul has now been laying out so clearly that after the Gentile church age has come to the full, God will return to dealing with his people Israel. He's not through with Israel. Now, we know that even most of Christendom, let alone the rest of the world, now always stop and think. You know, I'm saying that more and more, aren't I? Stop and think. How much of the world is under what we would call biblical or Christian influence? The Orient? Uh-uh. The Middle East? Uh-uh. Europe? Uh-uh. South America? Uh-uh. So what's left? America. We're the only part of the world. Now, I know there are a lot of Christians in China as a result of the underground church. But by and large, the whole world outside of our United States of America has almost nothing to do with biblical Christianity. All right. Their wickedness is, to them, not all that unusual because they've been doing it for centuries, but even for them, it's getting worse and worse and worse. All right, but now here in our beloved America, we're seeing a turning away from the Word of God. were seeing a direct opposition to our Christian message. They hate us, whether you want to admit it or not. But on the other hand, God is filling his cup, which is the body of Christ. And so as every person that gets saved becomes a member of the body of Christ, we're filling our vessel as the world is filling theirs. All right, now I like to depict these two as coming up through the last 2,000 years almost side by side. Now look what this one is. Romans 11, verse 25. For I would not, brethren, that you should be ignorant of this mystery. Another thing that had never been revealed before, but is now revealed to the Apostle Paul. And this secret, as the other word for mystery, this secret, lest you should be wise in your own conceit, is that blindness, spiritual blindness, for a period of time has happened to Israel, the Jewish people. And that blindness is going to continue, and what's the next word? Until. Until what? The body of Christ is full. Now, it doesn't say that in so many words, but it says the fullness of the Gentiles become in. Now, let me qualify why I know that's the body of Christ. Come back with me to Acts. I guess it's 13 or 15. No, let's see. 15. Acts 15. Acts 15. This is after that Jerusalem council. And Paul and Barnabas have been debating with Peter and John and the rest of the 12 in the Jerusalem church that they were commissioned to go to the Gentiles and the 12 were commissioned to stay with Israel. And so Paul and Barnabas, by God's help, by the Holy Spirit's work, won the argument. All right, now then James, who was moderating that meeting in Jerusalem, he comes to the fore. Verse 13 of Acts 15. So after they had held their peace, well, what does that mean? Hey, it had been a riotous day. They had been arguing, you know, and I always point out, you know, not to be deriding the Jewish people. I love them. But on the other hand, I get a kick out of the way they do things. And one of them is when they argue. My, when they argue, there's no punches pulled. They go at it tooth and nail. Well, the word indicates that, see? So after they had spent the whole day in arguing and everything, and they finally held their peace, they finally quieted down. James, the moderator, comes up and he says, men and brethren, listen to me. Simeon, that's Peter. Peter has declared how God at the first did visit the Gentiles, and that's a reference to the house of Cornelius, to take out of them, now watch your language, to take out of whom? The Gentiles. To take out of the Gentiles a people for his name. And to this agree the words of the prophets, as it is written, after this, see, after God has called out the body of Christ and it's full and complete, then he will return, which is a reference to the final 7 years and his second coming, will build again the tabernacle of David, which has fallen down, and so forth. But what I want you to see is that this fullness of the Gentiles is the calling out of the body of Christ, whereas Luke, when he refers to the times of the Gentiles, he's referring to the Gentile world under the headship of these empires that Daniel has been seeing in his prophecies. All right, now then, for just a moment or two left, let's come back to Daniel again, chapter 7, where he is reviewing once again these four great Gentile empires. First listed by Nebuchadnezzar as the head of gold, the chest of silver, the belly of brass, the legs of iron. And Daniel saw them as a lion, as a bear, as a leopard, and as something beyond description. All right, now then, for the 2 minutes we have left, verse 18. But the saints of the Most High shall take the kingdom and possess the kingdom forever, forever, and ever. Now, what's that the reference to? Well, the earthly millennial kingdom over which Christ is going to rule and reign. So right here between verse 17 and verse 18, we leap all the way from the time of Daniel in around 500 and some B.C. up to the end time, which we feel we're getting closer and closer.
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8: 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And we thank you so much for listening. We have a lot of plans for this new rest of this year and a new year coming. So pray for us and listen to us, and we appreciate it. Thank you very much. Amen and amen. Hallelujah.

0: 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Today, Keith Moore is teaching from the Word of God, a message from the series, Qualifying for God's Best. 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And now, Brother Moore.
1: Would you turn this evening to scripture that we looked at on last evening in the book of Isaiah? Isaiah 1 and 2 Corinthians 8. Isaiah 1, 2 Corinthians 8. Praise you, Lord. Isaiah 1, we looked last night, and we began talking about the subject of qualifying for God's best. Qualifying for God's best. In Isaiah 1, we'll begin reading in verse 17. The scripture says, 18 is where I want you to read. 1:18. Come now, and let us reason together, says the Lord. Though your sins be as scarlet, they shall be as white as snow. Though they be red like crimson, they shall be as wool. Let's just stop right there. Is that for us today?
2: Yes.
1: Is that for us right now?
2: Yes.
1: The blood of the Lamb.
2: Yes.
1: Cleanse us and wash us from every sin. Verse 19. If you be willing and obedient, you shall eat the good of the land. Well, now, did he just change subjects? Right in the middle here, and he's talking about redemption and talking about the good news and talking about the work of the cross, but then he just stopped and went way over here and started talking about natural material things. What qualifies you to eat the good of the land? Being willing and being obedient. What disqualifies you? Cause you to, not only would you not increase, but you'd be devoured. You'd lose what you had. What does it say? Read it. Refusing, or in other words, refusing and rebelling, wouldn't that be the opposite of willing and obedient? So you're unwilling, you're saying no, refusing, and you're not obedient, you're, instead of being obedient, you're rebellious, disobedient. Does it cost you to be unwilling? Will it cost you to be disobedient? Yeah. You know, Dr. Kenneth E. Hagin, Brother Hagin, Dad, we called him in a respectful way. In, the earlier part of his ministry, he had pastored for 12 years. And then the Lord had dealt with him to leave and go out on the field ministry. And he said, having left that church, that within a few months, his finances were just in terrible shape. He's going in the hole every month. And he knows he's obeying God, but it's just getting worse and worse and worse. And it got so bad, he began to seek the Lord and fast. Now, you know, that's an excellent response. And he said he began to seek the Lord and fast, spend some extra time waiting on the Lord. And he kept quoting the scripture to the Lord. He said, Lord, you told me if I'd be willing and obedient, I'd eat the good of the land. He said, and I'm not. I mean, I'm going in the hole every month. I had to sell my car for junk just to pay the interest. Not any principal, just some interest on the little loans. My children are not adequately clothed and fed. I'm not adequately dressed to be in the ministry. Lord, I'm not eating the good of the land. And he said, eventually, the Lord was able to get his attention, and he said, in the time of prayer, the Lord spoke to him. He didn't mean he heard an audible voice, but inside him, he said, the Lord said to him, well, the problem is you don't qualify. Well, he was shocked. He thought, he said, did you notice that verse said, if you be willing and obedient, you'll eat the good of the land. How many know if is conditional? That means if you don't do it, then you don't qualify for that. He said, Lord, what do you mean I don't qualify? I didn't want to leave my last church, but I did. I did what you told me to do. I left the comfort. I left what I had. I'm out on the field here. What do you mean? He said, yeah, you did it, but not willing. And when the Lord told him that, he knew it was true right down inside his heart, because, you know, he'd been unhappy. But he said it didn't take him long. He made a little adjustment on the inside. He said, now I'm willing. You know I'm willing. The devil knows I'm willing. And sure enough, from that point, he began to come up and up and up. Why? He began to qualify. Yeah. So if it's you, if it's me, whoever it is, if we're not enjoying the good of the land, it's because we don't qualify. So let's talk about qualifying this week. Amen? Yeah. And last night, we spent quite a bit of time on this first one, if you be willing. Right? Go with me to this place over in 2 Corinthians, the 8th chapter. 2 Corinthians 8. We talked about the gospel last night. Anybody still stirred up about the gospel? I'm telling you, the gospel will set you free. The gospel is the power of God unto salvation. And Jesus preached the gospel to the poor, didn't he? Before we read this, let me just remind you of some scriptures that we looked at last night. Luke 4, Jesus said, the Spirit of the Lord is on me, upon me, because He has anointed me. And the very next thing He said after that, anointed Him for what? Anointed Him to preach the gospel to the poor. How many remember that? Write these verses down. Look them up if you're not familiar with that. He said, He's anointed me to preach the gospel to the poor. He goes on to say, to heal the brokenhearted, preach deliverance to the captives, recovery of sight to the blind, set at liberty them that are bruised, to preach, proclaim the acceptable year of the Lord. It's the year of deliverance. It's the year of healing. The year of freedom. How many know we live in the acceptable time? Today is the accepted time. Now, today's the day. We're living in that time. Amen? How many know today's the day of healing? Today's the day of getting saved, getting your sins washed away. Today's the day of getting filled with the Spirit. And today's the day of coming out of poverty. Today's the day. Today's the day. Won't be long. All this is going to be done away with. Right? We'll move into the next thing. And oh, it's going to be good. And it's sad that so many people are putting everything off until then, because some things are not going to be applicable then. They're only applicable now. I've had people tell me, because it's kind of trying to argue with me a little bit, because I was saying, you know, it's God's will to heal everybody now. And they said, well, now, Brother Keith, you know, some people are healed by God's power. Some people are healed through the doctors. And some people are healed in death. I don't think so. If you died, you didn't get healed. Well, yes, that's how God healed them. No, no. Where'd you get that? What scripture is that based on? See, no scripture, just man's trying to explain what they don't understand. No. Well, they're not healed in this life, but they'll be healed in the next. Not really. Because in the next, these bodies will be immortal. Incorruptible. Yes. Incorruptible means can't be corrupted. Can't age. Won't be sick. So won't need to be healed. Now, if you're going to get healed, you better get it now. Because later on, you are not going to need it. Right? Think about it. And how many understand that later on, are we going to need a bunch of U.S. dollars? Think about it. You're going to need U.S. dollars on the streets of gold. What would you do with them? And there's going to be people from every nation, every tongue and kindred. What about Deutschmarks? And what about yen? What about Canadian money? South American money? How's the Lord going to decide which currency for us to use? I see no indication why it would be applicable, right? why we would need any kind of money. I mean, instead of toting gold, the streets are made. That's what we do with gold then. No exchange. We don't need anything. Buy what? Nothing for sale. Don't need anything. So if you're going to get some money, you better get it now, honey. Right? Because later, it's not going to matter. And the devil knows this. He knows this. And that's why he's deceiving masses of Christianity into going, well, we can't expect much down here, but praise God, later on, it'll be better over there and by and by. And I think so many people are going to slip out of this life, you know, whether it's dying before Jesus comes or when he comes back. And one of the first things that's going to happen when they get out of this mortal world, get out of this flesh world, they're going to go, oh, you mean I coulda, and I coulda had, and I could have done, and I could have been. I don't want to do that. Do you? It's going to be wonderful. Oh, it's going to be beyond our imagination. Wonderful when we get there. But we'll be plenty of time to do that when we get there right now. Right now. We could use healing and strength in these mortal bodies. Right now. Right now, we could use some money to get this job done down here. Amen? Yeah. To fulfill the Great Commission. Yeah. Right now. Yeah. Right now. So I'm going to use my faith. Yeah. And I'm going to claim healing right now. Yeah. I'm going to claim lots of money right now. Yeah. Amen? Yeah. Stay after it until we see it. And if we don't see it all in a week or two, we just stay after it. And keep believing and keep sowing and keep claiming and keep standing. And some of us have got to claim a lot extra because there's a lot of folk not going to do anything with this. And we got to get enough for us and them. Right? You know it's true. Some of them that laugh at us and make fun of us and find fun, you know, with our doctrine, they're going to get quiet later on. Because some things are going to come up and the only ones going to have that much money to do it is the rich church. And the rich ministry. And the rich Christians, right? And even the folk that didn't like us are going to quit talking because we're going to step up, amen, and be able to underwrite it and be able to do it and be able to take it. How many believe the Lord wants this gospel published around the world to every creature? He wants every living, breathing human being on the planet to know he's paid for their sins. He bore their sicknesses. He carried their pains. And he became poor with their poverty. And they can be free. Yeah, they can go to heaven, but they can live free right now. And be a witness right now.
0: And that concludes today's message by Brother Keith Moore. Today's teaching is from the series, Qualifying for God's Best. 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Thank you for joining us today, and be sure to tune in next time for More Life Now. Bye.

0: We are glad you could join us today for the Concepts of Faith broadcast. 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And now, here's Charles Capps.
1: We're in the second chapter of releasing the ability of God through prayer. And we're going to talk about prayer as the key. Prayer is the key to heaven's storehouse, but faith unlocks the door. So it's not just prayer that's going to get you what you desire, what you have need of in life. It is the fact that you pray the prayer of faith. Now, I want us to go to John, 1 John, the 5th chapter, and let's look at verse 14. And notice what the writer John says, "And this is the confidence that we have in him: if we ask anything according to his will, he heareth us. And if we know that he hear us, whatsoever we ask, we know we have the petition that we desired of him." Now, I want you to listen to this. I want to point out something here in the 15th verse that possibly has escaped you in the days past. He said, if we know that he hear us, if you know that God heard you, whatsoever we ask, then we know we have the petition. So for a person to say, well, I prayed, but I don't know whether God heard me or not, well, you just proclaimed that your prayers were not answered. Because John says, if we know that he hear us, whatsoever we ask, we know we have the petition that we desired of him. Now, that's about as positive as you can get. And sometimes people accuse you, you know, of just preaching a positive gospel. Well, that's the only kind of gospel that I know anything about. God's Word is always positive. Well, they say, well, what about judgment and all that? It's pretty positive, too. I mean, it's positively going to happen. Now, what I want you to realize here is that when he says this is the confidence that we have in him, if we ask anything. Now, we're going to approach this from a little different situation or a little different angle, probably, than you've approached it before. He said, this is the confidence that we have in him, that if we ask anything according to his will, he heareth us. Now, I've heard a lot of people say, well, now what he's talking about is if it's not God's will, well, he won't hear you. Well, now, there could be some truth in that, but there's probably two or three things that's involved here. And one of them is that asking for something, knowing that it is not God's will, would, well, let's say it this way, be positively negative. You'd be negative in that. If you asked something knowing it was not the will of God, you could not have confidence. So the confidence or the faith is resting upon whether it is the will of God or whether you believe it is the will of God or not. Now, let's say there's three things here. Let's look at all three of them. Number two is, if you ask in faith, believing that it is the will of God, when it's not, then it's possible for you to believe your way into something that's not God's will for you to have. Now, we talked about this in one of the other sessions about Israel, how they believed God or asked God for a king. It wasn't God's will for them to have a

comes from the promise itself. Now, I want you to get a hold of this one. If you miss all the other that we say, I want you to get this. True faith, or what I'd call Bible faith, comes from the promise itself. Now, let's read what John said again, verse 14. This is the confidence that we have in him, that if we ask anything according to his will, he heareth us. Now, what is the will of God? Just stop and ask yourself, what is God's will concerning this situation that I'm going to pray about? Go to the Word and find out what His will is. God's Word is His will. Now, if God's Word is His will, then what God says about it is the will of God. Whether or not that seems to be true in the natural realm or not, God's Word is His will. So, determine first of all to know the will of God, because if you don't know the will of God, you're going to end up praying like many people pray, Lord, if it be Thy will. Now, I'm going to be just as kind as I know how concerning that attitude. But, you know, you've got to say some things the way they are when it comes to truth and error. And that is to pray, Lord, if it be Thy will, when God's Word tells you what His will is, then there is no faith in that prayer. Now, see, prayer is the key to the storehouse of God, but faith unlocks the door. If there's no faith in that prayer, then you're just doing a lot of religious ritual. And it's not going to produce anything in your life or in the situation that you face in life. Now, if you ask for something knowing that it is not the will of God, then you're certainly not going to have confidence, are you? So we can rule that out. That's not going to work. This is the confidence that we have in Him, that if we ask anything according to His will. Now, I told you we were going to approach this from a little different angle. I believe there's something else involved here that not much has been said about. And that is that if you ask according to God's will for asking, like I said, there could be three things involved here. You could be asking for something that you know is not the will of God. You could be asking in faith, believing that what you asked for was the will of God. And then the other is that you could be asking for something without the Bible faith for it. Now, let's say it this way. If you ask for something and you ask wrongly, now let me give you for instance of that. James says something about prayer that I think most people have misunderstood, but I believe it helps us if we get into it. Chapter 4. From whence come wars and fighting among you? Come they not from hence, even of your lust that war in your members? You lust, you have not. He says you desire, you have not. You kill, you desire to have, you cannot obtain. You fight and war, yet you have not, because you ask not. Then he goes on to say, you ask and receive not, because you ask amiss, that you may consume it upon your lust. Now, I've heard many people say this. Well, if you ask for something and you didn't receive it, then you ask something that wasn't God's will and He didn't give it to you. Because James says you ask and receive not, because you ask amiss. Now, the word amiss here in the 4th chapter of James really means evil. These people were asking things that were evil. And personally, I believe that they knew it was evil. I don't think there was any doubt about that. And I think the key to understanding what it was is reading the 4th verse here. He says, ye adulterers and adulteresses, know ye not that friendship with the world is enmity with God? So evidently what they were praying about, they were probably praying for someone else's wife or someone else's husband. Now, you know, that's dumb when you know what the Word of God says about it. But, you see, sometimes people say, well, this is why that they didn't receive, because they asked amiss. Well, certainly it was amiss, all right. They asked something that was wrong, and actually they asked something that was evil. Now, it's foolish to pray for something that you know that is not God's will for you to have, because you'd have no confidence in it. You could release no faith in it. Even though God's Word proclaims and has the faith in it sufficient to get your prayers answered, if you don't have Word to back up what you're praying, then personally I believe that you're not going to have faith for it. And we're going to go deeper into that.
But I want you to see.

0: What James said about it, because many people take this to say, well, you know, you might ask, it might be that it's just asked wrong and I just had the wrong desires. Well, it could be that, all right, but the specific incident here where he's talking about in James is the fact that they ask evil. It was something's evil. Now, I could give you another illustration of that, as if someone were believing God for finances and they got to praying, well, I pray that brother so-and-so will lose his billfold so I'd find it and get his money. Well, now, you know, if you're believing that way and praying that way, you're in trouble, because that's evil. So we need to know what God's will is concerning a matter before we pray it. Now, let's go back to this third thing that we mentioned here. True faith, true Bible faith, comes from the promise itself. So if you can find the promise in the Word of God, a promise in the Word, for a certain situation that you're facing, let's say it's finances, then you go to the Word of God and find out everything God said about your finances. Find out what He said concerning giving, because that's involved there. You're not just going to quote Philippians 4:19 and get God to meet all your need according to His riches in glory. You have to study the Word, find out why Paul said that to the Philippian church, and it was because they had given once and again to his necessity. In fact, he says that they had given sacrificially to his ministry. But you see, there's people confessing that God meets their need when they haven't given. See, Luke 6:38 says, "Give and it shall be given unto you." That's not just talking about money, but certainly money is involved there, because it'd work on any situation. Well, if you haven't given, then you haven't activated the promise. Then you couldn't just quote Luke 6:38 and gain the faith to enter into the provision that God promised to those that give. You must first be obedient to the Word.
1: 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I appreciate you joining us for the Concepts of Faith broadcast today. 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In Matthew, the 16th chapter, Jesus had asked the question, "Whom do you say that I am?" And Peter said, "Thou art the Christ, the Son of the living God." Jesus goes on to say, "I say unto thee that thou art Peter, and upon this rock," or this confession, "I'll build my church, and the gates of hell shall not prevail against it. I will give you the keys of the kingdom, and whatsoever thou shalt bind on earth shall be bound in heaven. Whatsoever thou shalt loose on earth shall be loosed in heaven." Now the Amplified, I believe, is one that states it this way: "I give you the keys of the kingdom. Whatever you bind on earth is what's already bound out of heaven. Whatever you loose on earth has to be what is already loosed in heaven." Now, if we understand that, we can understand what Jesus is saying. When he taught his disciples to pray in Matthew, the 6th chapter, he said, "Pray this way, Thy kingdom come, Thy will be done in earth as it is in heaven." He said, "Pray that it'll be on earth the same as it is in heaven." That is the will of God. Now, if it's God's will for it to be on earth the same as it is in heaven, and Jesus said, "Pray that way," so we know it must be, it is the will of God for it to be that way now, then he said, "I'll give you the keys of the kingdom. Whatever you bind is what is already bound out of heaven. Whatever you loose has to be whatever's loosed out of heaven." So we have the power of binding and loosing. It's here on earth, and you have authority to operate in that. Well, that's offer number 7303.
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1: I grew up with four older sisters who doted on me because I started going blind at a young age. I had congenital glaucoma, and we moved across Ohio so I could attend a school for the blind. I always had a deep love for music, but it couldn't save me from the pains of growing up. Kids taunted me for being different. I was Jewish and overweight, and their words hurt deeply. I turned my back on my faith and decided that modern jazz was my passion. I played piano in nightclubs at 17. I still felt lonely and longed for a romantic relationship. When I lost my mother, I grew depressed. Friends and loved ones tried to help, but nothing worked. I felt so lost, I even considered suicide. But one morning, I had breakfast with another friend who explained how to repent of my sins and let the Lord take over my life. I received Jesus as Savior, and I felt so different, so clean. I decided to go to Bible college. I prayed for a lifelong companion with whom I could share my life, my ministry, and felt led to pursue a woman named Kathy. We were married a few months later. Now I use my musical gifts for God in worship. I no longer have my sight, but God has given me a new life, and He leads me every day. I'm Neil Schlang. If the Son therefore shall make you free, ye shall be free indeed.
0: If you would like to be free from the weight of sin by receiving Jesus Christ as Lord and Savior, call 1-888-NEED-HIM right now. 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
2: Chapter 21. The king's heart is in the hand of the Lord, as the rivers of water. He turneth it whithersoever he will. Every way of a man is right in his own eyes, but the Lord pondereth the hearts. To do justice and judgment is more acceptable to the Lord than sacrifice. An high look and a proud heart, and the ploughing of the wicked, is sin. The thoughts of the diligent tend only to plenteousness, but of every one that is hasty, only to want. The getting of treasures by a lying tongue is a vanity tossed to and fro of them that seek death. The robbery of the wicked shall destroy them, because they refuse to do judgment. The way of man is froward and strange, but as for the pure, his work is right. It is better to dwell in a corner of the housetop than with a brawling woman in a wide house. The soul of the wicked desireth evil. His neighbor findeth no favor in his eyes. When the scorner is punished, the simple is made wise, and when the wise is instructed, he receiveth knowledge. The righteous man wisely considereth the house of the wicked, but God overthroweth the wicked for their wickedness. Whoso stoppeth his ears at the cry of the poor, he also shall cry himself, but shall not be heard. A gift in secret pacifieth anger, and a reward in the bosom strong wrath. It is joy to the just to do judgment, but destruction shall be to the workers of iniquity. The man that wandereth out of the way of understanding shall remain in the congregation of the dead. He that loveth pleasure shall be a poor man. He that loveth wine and oil shall not be rich.
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Well, what do you think? Welcome to Night Sounds. I'm Bill Pierce. In my mind, I can almost hear some of you saying, "Don't ask me to think. It's too late. I've done all the thinking I'm going to do today, earlier." I understand how you feel. I'll try not to exercise the gray matter too much tonight, but you know we're using our minds constantly, even when we're asleep, through sometimes bizarre dream sequences. The subconscious is at work all the time. That's why tonight's program is titled Out of My Mind. That's not an original phrase with me. The late Joe Bailey used to have a column that he wrote periodically with that title. I thought it was a good one. Out of my mind. Sometimes there's a scornful attitude toward education in general and theological education in particular. When anyone becomes a Christian, he doesn't have to leave his brains at the door. Specifically, he shouldn't, because with the words of Jesus, we're called upon to think and to reason. Let's reflect on that.

words of Jesus, let's reason together. Almost can hear him say in more modern vernacular, now guys, let's sit down and think about this for a minute. Let's put our minds to this. Let's not leave our brains at the door. It would almost seem that some would equate thinking with heresy or with a tendency to deny the authenticity of the Holy Scriptures. Noticing an article by Charles Cady in a recent edition of Moody Monthly magazine called Have We Lost Our Minds? And he was just citing theoretical situations where perhaps a pastor would come to a transition between the doctrinal and application part of the sermon. And the pews start to squeak. Slightly at first, then there's a real stir. The mainly mental part of the sermon is over. Now the congregation is sitting up to pay attention. It's as though they were all saying, don't tell us how to think. Just tell us what to do. Again, sometimes intellectualism in our minds is tantamount to heresy or atheism. And some might blame heresy on trying to be intellectual. Infidelity to Scripture begins with reading intellectual books and magazines, they may say. But with the words of Jesus we just heard in song, it reminds us that Scripture encourages the use of our minds. It seems we've been satisfied for so long with mediocrity in the performing arts, in Christian work, and almost with thinking. It's anathema to some people. But the Bible's very nature as a written document, subject to the rules of grammar and objective and meaning, requires our minds to understand it. And without the mind, the Bible's mere paper, ink, and binding. A Christian educator was quoted in Time magazine as saying, when the community appeals to higher standards of academics, that always kills spiritual values. And he said that accounts for the apostasy of Harvard and Yale, which started out as Christian schools. Education critic Richard Mitchell responded to this with the words, he speaks as one who might stoutly profess obedience to at least two-thirds of the first and great commandment, thou shalt love the Lord thy God with all thy heart and with all thy soul and with all thy mind. There are many other Bible passages encouraging perceptive use of the mind, using words such as think, know, consider, truth, doctrine, meditate, reckon, wisdom. Other forms of these words also. So not to use our minds really is to be disobedient. Now I know we all have to use our minds to acknowledge certain things, to absorb input and stimuli, but let's not stop short of that. The apostle named Paul was a thinker. In fact, he commanded Timothy in the New Testament book of 2 Timothy 2:15, do your best, he said, to present yourself to God as one approved, a workman who does not need to be ashamed and who correctly handles the word of truth. Now that word handles doesn't mean merely shuffling back and forth with our hands or putting it from here to there. But it's a mind exercise.
Concentration is a factor that I have to use every time I sit down to read the Bible. To me, it's not an easy book to read. And I'm aware of the fact that I should be concentrating, because if I don't, I can read words and make them sound intelligent, but my mind will be 1,000 miles away. Scripture says that the way to Christlikeness is through renewal. Neither neglect nor obliteration of our minds. We recall Romans chapter 12, by the renewal of your mind. Don't conform any longer to the pattern of this world, it says, but be transformed by the renewing of your mind. Then you will be able to test and approve what God's will is, His good, pleasing, and perfect will. Dr. John Stott, a great theologian and preacher, teacher, said, "The alternative to a renewed mind is conformity to the world." Identifying intelligence, intellect, or the mind as the cause of heresy accounts for neither faithful intellectual nor godless stoops. Most of the magazines on the newsstands are both worldly and intellectually anesthetic. The problem is not the use of the mind, it's the rejection of scriptural authority. Christianity's appeal to our minds is the means to emotional healing and freedom from sins. One of the great singers of our day, Jerome Hines, a basso of the Metropolitan Opera for many years, told me one time that nobody preached to him when he accepted Christ. He accepted the Word of God intellectually and with his heart and soul. And that was a great revelation to me, because he put all of the forces of his attentiveness to the subject at hand. And it reached beyond his intellect into his spirit and soul and will and inner being. We are created to use our minds. It allows us to comprehend the will of God in the Bible, then to implement it by the Spirit's power. Many of you have read Francis Schaeffer, great intellectual of bygone days, who said in his book, True Spirituality, quote, "The real battle for men is in the world of ideas, rather than in that which is outward. Ideas are the stock of the thought world, and from the ideas burst forth all the external things, painting, music, buildings, the love and the hating of men in practice, and equally the results of loving God or rebellion against God in the external world." End of the quote. So actually, our destiny depends on how we use our minds. Someone said, where a man will spend eternity depends on his reading or hearing the ideas, the propositional truth, the facts of the gospel in the external world, and those being carried into the inner world of his thoughts. And there, inside himself, either his believing God on the basis of the content of the gospel, or his calling God a liar, is the question of the moment. Even a new convert begins to have intellectual doubts, and he's got to handle these doubts. The mind is very important because it's part of our likeness to God. Let's not disdain the use of the mind or the intellect, or be afraid of trying to figure things out. There are a good many items in the Holy Scriptures which, for the life of me, I can't understand. Could be that I'm an intellectual lightweight, for all I know. Nonetheless,
When I find something that my mind cannot figure out or unravel or interpret, I just say, Lord, this is beyond me, but you know what you're saying and what you're doing. I yield myself to your sovereignty. And I don't lose any sleep over it then. The doctrine of election is one of these items. For the life of me, I can't understand that. Nonetheless, way out there somewhere, it makes sense. And I believe God when he says that he knows before how we're going to decide, yet we do have free will. That's about as far as I get with it. So let's not be afraid to use our minds and to think our way through certain things with the power and direction of the Holy Spirit of God. In our initial music tonight, Frank Boggs sang the song with the words of Jesus, Come now, let us reason together. Though your sins be as scarlet, they shall be as white as snow. Let's use that word thought, thinking. The mind, those ideas, that grasping for truth intellectually. Here's one of the old hymns with the word thought in it. Let's listen again.

The Radio Bible Class Men's Chorus. Jesus, the very thought of you. Thinking, thoughts, ideas, concentration, mental focus, all of these phrases remind us that we are people of intellect. And again, we shouldn't be expected to leave our brains at the door when we accept Jesus Christ as Savior. Well, I want to thank you for deciding, using your mental powers of choice, to listen to Night Sounds and to stay with us if that's the case. Any of you have come along in the last few moments? Night Sounds is on the air. I'm Bill Pierce, and we're here together tonight thinking with one another. And our subject matter bears the title, Out of My Mind. One of the facets of our Night Sounds outreach requires thinking and planning and designing to meet you where you are, to compare, to share, to provide input, a mutual kind of interchange and enrichment. Thank you for being intellectual. That doesn't mean you have to have the highest IQ on the block either. But a thinking person in simple things can have a profound effect. So as we continue with our ministry, some of the other facets of the outreach would be the treasury of recorded music, and I invite you to write for information. Our mailing address is Night Sounds, Wheaton, Illinois, 60189. It takes mental concentration and activity to pray. And I think any of you who have done any praying realize the fact that praying is not an easy matter. Tonight, as we think together, in minding the faith, we remember once again that the mind is important because without it, there is no faith. Faith has content. Now and then you'll hear a sentence like, faith is believing something you know isn't true. But this isn't faith. Faith is believing things, specifically biblical content, to be true. That's why Martin Lloyd-Jones wrote that faith is primarily thinking. Often I find myself trying to contemplate what Jesus was like, what it would have been to be in his company 2,000 years ago. Even as a curiosity seeker, to stand on the outskirts and watch him, listen to him preach, watch his miracles, see what he did between the lines and how he interacted with his disciples and others. Jesus, the very thought of thee, with sweetness, with love, with faith, with adoration, fills my being. We heard that hymn a moment ago, and here it is again, played with the London Concert Orchestra's beautiful interpretation.

Jesus gave us gifts so that we might have the truth and proclaim it, resulting in our own Christian maturity. Sometimes I wonder if we don't trivialize the mind because Scripture is in reality much less important to us than we say it is. Let's not be afraid to use our minds. The best place to use your mind is in your Bible, in its study, meditate, probe the text. And then it might be well to ask ourselves, if this is true, how can we live more like it is true? That makes the difference between just assent mentally and living a life of effectiveness.

When we make choices, we use our mind. We decide. Here's one of the most important decisions you'll ever make in your entire life.

0: Thank you, dear Lord, for giving us a choice, for allowing us to decide. Whether or not you knew in advance what we were going to decide is not the point, but that we are people of dignity. You have given us choices. Thank you so much for this, for giving us minds that we can use to function with, not only to make choices, but to probe truth. And to transmit information. May we be those who, in a network of mental facility, receive your word and spread it out logically and by the power of your spirit to others. Thank you that you don't ask us to have a high IQ or to be intellectuals, but that the simple things of the scripture are most profound and can confound the wise. So fill us with your wisdom and your knowledge and discernment that we may choose and use our minds correctly to your glory. And thank you that we can all do this if we set our minds to it. In Jesus' name, amen. Well, I consider you a thinking machine, but better than that, a person with intellect. I respect you, and I thank you for choosing to come our way on Night Sounds. Our mailing address, Night Sounds, Wheaton, Illinois, 60189. Well, I think it's time to go, and we'll see you next time around. God bless you, give you a good day tomorrow, and a peaceful good night.
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2: How else does the flood speak to us today? All of this water coming from on top and the bottom for 40 days and 40 nights, where do you think it went? Look at the seas around us. The waters that are still around us. Look at our oceans, our seas. They cover two-thirds of our planet. They also testify of this past judgment.
3: Judgment is not one of the more popular words we like to attribute to God. We would rather see Him as a loving, compassionate, and forgiving Father who understands our every need. And that He is, but we cannot undermine His holiness or justice either. Why do we think that salvation gives us the get-out-of-jail-free card? In fact, salvation puts a great demand on us to work out our salvation daily. And therefore, we have another kind of card, a union card. But this is a union with God card. So together with the Lord, we want to judge what God hates most, and that is sin. While God is patient in His judgment and will be judging some men only in the next life, we must be on our guard daily to judge our thoughts, examine our ways, and confess our sins. We are not preparing for God's judgment, because for those who know Him, we are preparing for eternal rewards instead. How wonderful that God's judgment will also allow us to be the recipients, not only of so great a salvation, but all the rewards that will come with it in eternity. Welcome to Shalom Ariel. Welcome to our continuing study in the book of Genesis with Messianic leader Jacques Isaac Gabizon. Be blessed as you listen in, and Shalom.
2: Later God said in Genesis 9:11, never again shall there be a flood to destroy the earth. If it was only a local flood, that makes God a liar, because there were many floods this year and they destroyed many things, right? The Bible insists and clearly says that it was a universal flood, not just a local one. It was a serious business. And the effect of the flood is given to us at the end of chapter 7. See how the chapter ends and how thorough it is. Look at verse 21 to 24. And all flesh died that moved on the earth, birds and cattle and a beast and every creeping thing that creeps on the earth and every man. All in whose nostrils was the breath of the spirit of life. All that was on the dry land died. So he destroyed all living things which were on the face of the ground, both men and cattle, creeping things and birds of the earth. They were destroyed from the earth. Only Noah and those who were with him in the ark remained alive. And the waters prevailed on the earth 150 days. It's so long, isn't it? But again, all of this could have been said in just one verse. And for the word flood, by the way, the word is Mabul. This word is seen only here and in another place. I just want to bring you to that place just to show you how current or how contemporary actually the story is. The other place is in Psalm 29:10. There he tells us that the story is not finished. God still speaks about it. He says, the Lord sat enthroned at the flood. Same word, only here in Genesis. And the Lord sits as king forever. David saw God in his throne at the same place when the flood occurred, as if the story is not yet finished. And Psalm 29 is one chapter that is eschatological and calls all men to hear the voice of God. It speaks on the way when the Lord will come as a judge after the tribulation time. So it is still there. Now consider that at the time of Genesis, by the way, the people had so many witnesses, right? They had seen Enoch disappear. They had Methuselah. They saw the animals two by two, by kind, by family, coming into the huge ark, which was in the middle of nowhere. They had Noah, which is his staunch faith, to answer their question. But today I want to tell you who is witnessing. Who is doing the work? It is us, the believers, ourselves. We are the Noahs of today. We are called actually to have the same faith, the same staunch resolution about it. We do not have an ark, but we can talk about the wonderful things that the Lord is doing in our lives, the wonderful things that He's doing in this world. And perhaps the 144,000 will have an equivalent of the ark to speak about. What is it? The rapture itself. I increasingly believe that the rapture will play a role in the end. People would disappear, a lot of them, and how is the world going to react to it? And as extraordinary as the ark was, and even more, these animals that is coming two by twos and by families, so would the rapture be. And I'm convinced that the 144 will use that wonderful miracle in order to preach the word of God. Just want to tell you, did you know that the New Age movement has an answer for this already? Let me quote you what Barbara Marciniak, well known in the New Age movement. She is an internationally acclaimed trans channeler. She wrote a book, Bringers of the Dawn, which has been translated in 20 different languages and has sold over 500,000 in the U.S. This book is a compilation of 400 hours of channeling, that is channeling with evil spirits. This is what she writes. She said, the people who leave the planet during the time of Earth changes do not fit in there. Do not fit in there any longer. They are stopping the harmony of the Earth. When the time comes and that perhaps 20 million people, she gives the number, 20 million people leave the planet at one time, there will be a tremendous shift in consciousness for those who are remaining. They already say that those who disturb the changes, perhaps brought about by the Antichrist, will be removed. See that they have actually an answer. See that they already have an answer to the miracle of the rapture. Well, this book was published in 1992. Today, the author is called everywhere to give seminars. People are listening to these things. Now, the next chapter, chapter 8, brings us to the moment after the flood. Let us read verses 1 and 3 and see what it will remind you of. Actually, let me tell you, it will remind you of Genesis chapter 1, as if there is a new creation. Says, then God remembered Noah and every living thing and all the animals that were with him in the ark. And God made a wind to pass over the earth, and the waters subsided. The fountains of the deep and the windows of heaven were also stopped, and the rain also from heaven was restrained. And the waters receded continually from the earth. At the end of 150 days, the water decreased. First, by the way, when we read that God remembers, it doesn't mean that he forgot, right? God lives in the past, the present, and the future at the same time. When it says that God remembers, it indicates to us that the time was right for him to act. But as you read chapter 8, this part of the Bible reminds you of another part. The language is so similar to the one in Genesis 1, after the tohu vebohu, after the destruction of the earth and its recreation. It is as if there was another creation here, an act 2, in the history of man. Did you notice, for instance, in chapter 8, verse 1, that it says, and God made a wind to pass over the earth, the word wind, you know what it is in Hebrew? It's a ruach, kodesh. That is ruach, the spirit. It is as in Genesis 1, 2, after the devastation of the tohu v'bohu. And there it says, actually, that the ruach of God was hovering over the face of the waters, the same thing as we see here. In both cases, these were the waters of judgment. And the translators of the Targum understood this. And they said, and the Lord made his spirit of mercy to pass in chapter 8 of Genesis. You know, David said in Psalm 104, you sent your spirit and they are created. The spirit is always first in the scene when there's a chaos. First, he comes, the same way as he comes to us. When we first accept the Lord Jesus Christ as our personal Savior, he comes unto us and makes his dwelling and recreates in us this new person. Furthermore, as he created the birds and the animals and every creeping thing, this is the same language that we find in Genesis 1. He calls them in the same order as well. He also blesses them in the same way, be fruitful and multiply on the earth. Now, how important is the flood? Very in the eyes of God. We forget also that the world, as we know it today, is the way it is because of the flood. Drastic changes occurred. As we have so many things around us that still remind us of this catastrophe. For instance, I want to bring you to one word in chapter 7, verse 11. It says, all the fountains of the great deep were broken up, right? And the windows of heavens were open. You know, the earth was watered through underground rivers. And at the flood, we are told that this underground system broke up. The word is baka. In the Bible, it is used in five situations, all of which express a forceful, splitting action. Imagine like an explosion, a tsunami coming from under. Have you seen a fossil? How it looks like this fish I have in this picture? You know, if you leave a fish outside for 10 years, 10 years is not a long time, right? What do you think is going to happen to this fish? It will disintegrate. It will just disappear. If these things, I believe, came to us today, is that they testify of a sudden catastrophe, just like we're reading in Genesis 7:11, right? A big catastrophe. The fountains of the deep actually broken up. Isn't it so interesting that the chief evidence for evolution are these fossils? They use them to date the earth, and they go as far as 3.8 billion years, and perhaps older. But I believe These things simply testify of the very flood. Look at them. These things are also prophecy. They testify of another judgment the Bible speaks about that God stresses over and over in these chapters. They say that fossils are among the most valuable sources of information about the earth history. I agree. They speak very loudly of this catastrophe that happened then. How else does the flood speak to us today? All of this water coming from on top and the bottom for 40 days and 40 nights. Where do you think it went? Look at the seas around us. The waters that are still around us. Look at our oceans, our seas. They cover 2/3 of our planet. They also testify of this past judgment. This is why I believe God is bringing it back over and over. We remember that in the new earth, and especially it says in Revelation 21, there would be no more sea. Why? Because there would be no more judgment like this. And what these oceans contain, 97% of the earth water, this still represents a mystery. They said that only 5% of the world oceans have been explored. What are they doing in Mars? What are they doing in the moon and further up? And right after the flood, man changed drastically. For one thing, his longevity began to go down. Look at the map here. You see Noah, he lived about 953 years, and look at Abraham. But notice that after each judgment, it went down and down and down. And what else? Man became a carnivore. We're going to see this in chapter 9. And furthermore, there was no more harmony between him and the animals of the world. They became afraid of him. At the time, just before the flood, there were so many people on the earth, right? And did you know that it took until 1950 to reach the same amount of people they had then. Do you know at the time of Jesus how many people were on the earth? About 200,000. Only in 1930 did the population reach 1 billion. Maybe in the 50s it reached actually 3 billion. Today we're at 7 billion, as if everyone is here ready for the last showdown.
3: Don't go away. We'll be right back with the second half of our program coming up just after this message. As we wind up for the second part of our program today, we would like to remind our listeners how blessed and privileged we feel to be part of your radio day. We pray that the messages you hear will instruct you, edify you, and encourage you to love the Lord more and follow Him into obedience in even greater ways. We are all changed by the challenges and transformed by the trials of life. And as we walk them together, we keep looking up to Him who is mighty to break down the walls of Jericho that stand before us and to hand over to us the spiritual victories in life. Yeshua has broken down the greatest barrier, the greatest wall that has separated us from God the Father. Thank you, listeners, for joining us in prayer and in financial support for this ministry. If you have it on your heart to give to this ministry, then you can by logging on to our congregation website at BethAriel.ca. And if God leads you to contribute from the treasures that God has blessed you with for the continuation of this radio ministry. Shalom, shalom, as we begin part two of today's program.
2: What is your ark? Have you thought about your ark? Maybe it's your Bible, right? This is a very powerful ark. Maybe it's here, the place of a congregation. God works here. He works with so many of us in different ways.
3: When we consider our ark and our entrance into it, of course we think about what covers the ark on the outside. God made sure that we rightly understand that pitch or kapar covered it. That Hebrew word kapar means atonement, and that is what God is for us. He is our atonement, our covering, and our protection. And that is what the Word of God is for our minds. It is our shelter, our stronghold, and a place where our minds can get renewed. And while we are floating in the protection of God's ark, away from the storm of the world, it reminds us that in the not too far future, it will be like in the days of Noah, as when men were drinking and marrying, much like today. God's judgment will come, but Yeshua will come to retrieve us from that fierce storm that is to follow. God is true to His promises. This story of Noah is no less important than any other in Scripture. Yeshua authenticated it. Yeshua pointed to it. Do we need any more proof that we must run to the ark where the God of comfort, our Nachama, comes? The story of Noach is our Nachama. Welcome to Shalom Ariel, and welcome to our continuing study in the book of Genesis with Messianic leader Jacques Isaac Gabizon. Be blessed as you listen in, and Shalom.
2: And while these oceans contain 97% of the earth water, this still represents a mystery. They said that only 5% of the world oceans have been explored. What are they doing in Mars? What are they doing in the moon and further up? And right after the flood, man changed drastically. For one thing, his longevity began to go down. Look at the map here. You see Noah, he lived about 953 years, and look at Abraham. But notice that after each judgment, it went down and down and down. And what else? Man became a carnivore. We're going to see this in chapter 9. And furthermore, there was no more harmony between him and the animals of the world. They became afraid of him. At the time, just before the flood, there were so many people on the earth, right? And did you know that it took until

flood, let us close this study with one great passage in our text, a positive note. The passage about the raven and the dove. You know, in the midst of such a heavy message of judgment, we are brought to a beautiful picture of two birds and about the ark and Noah. Let's read about it. It's verses 6 to 12 in chapter 8. This is like a light that we have in the midst of all this judgment. It says, "So it came to pass at the end of 40 days that Noah opened the window of the ark which had been made, and he sent a raven, which kept going to and fro until the waters had dried up from the earth. He also sent out for himself a dove to see if the waters had receded from the face of the ground. But the dove found no resting place for the sole of her foot, and she returned into the ark to him. For the waters were on the face of the whole earth, so he put out his hand and took her in, and drew her into the ark to himself. And he waited yet another 7 days, and again he sent the dove out from the ark. Then the dove came to him in the evening, and behold, a freshly plucked olive leaf was in her mouth. And Noah knew that the waters had receded from the earth. So he waited yet another 7 days and sent out the dove, which did not return again to him anymore." Why two birds? We don't know. It's not easy to figure out. Perhaps because one is a migrating bird, the dove, and the other is not. With the crow, Noah learned that the waters around the ark receded. We learn in verse 7 that the crow was sent back and forth until the land was dried. It seems that he was going back and forth, you know, until all was dried. He didn't just leave. The raven seems to have been there all the time. What he told Noah is that the earth around the ark was dried, but they were on a mountain. What about the rest of the earth? This is where the dove came to play. Some said that the raven left the ark not to return. Either imagine that because of the carcasses outside the raven, he found food and did not come back. But the animals of the time must have been vegetarian. And I'm not sure that these carcasses were there. I think the Spirit cleansed all these things. And God used the crows to feed who? Elijah, right? In 1 Kings 17, so they're not that bad. But what about the dove? I just want you to notice the last words of verse 12. It says, "It did not return again to him anymore." Being a migratory bird, once all the water receded, this bird found its way home and stayed there. Home before the flood. Perhaps Noah understood from this that the earth everywhere was dried. And so he let the dove go. And the partners as well, and all the other animals. Pigeons, I want to tell you, are known to have traveled up to 1,800 kilometers. And the distance between Mount Ararat and perhaps Israel or Iraq actually is very short. And notice that the many details given to us about the dove. The dove comes back 3 times and then goes away. You know, while the rabbi saw a symbol of Israel, which was taken out of its land and at the end comes back home, we can extend this symbolism and see the 3 times in the history of Israel where she was put out of her country. So far, we have 2 diasporas and 3 returns. Israel was put out of her countries in 586 BC with the Babylonians and came back. Then in 70 AD, she was put out by the Romans, and then she came back in 1948. In preparation for the tribulation time. But at the 3rd time, Israel will be back in her land to be there forever. The 3rd time, like the dove. And it's interesting that it brings back an olive leaf. She found an olive tree blooming somewhere. Right? It's interesting that Paul used the olive tree in Romans 11 to find this as the place of blessing for Jews and Gentiles. Right? And the dove also is a symbol of the believer. Look at verse 9. We read that as it went flying on the earth, it found no resting place. The word resting is the same root as the word Noah, right? It couldn't find Noah outside. It couldn't find its rest. The only place of comfort and rest for the dove was in the ark. I just want to tell you, this is such a beautiful picture of the believer who cannot find rest in the world, but only in the Messiah. And notice how she's welcomed back at the end. Verse 9, it says, "So he put out his hand and took her in and drew her into the ark to himself." Just like Jesus does, right? When we call upon him. This is such a tender and loving picture of one who was waiting for the other. And they finally

0: see each other again. This will remind us of this one verse. Psalm 46, God is our refuge and strength, a very present help in trouble. You know, God sometimes allows us to enter into discouraging situations for the primary purpose to test our faith. At such time, we must refuse to give up in despair. We must remember Noah and his faith. Like this dove who came back into the ark, and like Jonah, if you remember also, he was in the belly of the fish. He turned to the Lord when his soul was fainting with him, trusting him completely, and the Lord saved him. Have you ever read the comic strip Peanut? You know, with Charles Schulz, creator of the comic strip. You know, he pictures one of its character, Linus, always clinging to what? His security blanket. Whatever he goes or whatever he does, Linus must have his blanket. He feels insecure without it. This may be humorous, but actually all of us need a security blanket, right? We need an ark. We need a place to go. We need a place to go, not only a physical place, perhaps in our thoughts and so on. What is your ark? Have you thought about your ark? Maybe it's your Bible, right? It's a very powerful ark. Maybe it's here, the place of a congregation. God works here. He works with so many of us in different ways. And I'd love to see how he moves in different lives. And I would like to conclude with two words we find in Genesis 7:17, and which describe the ark itself. Genesis 7:17. It says, "Now the flood was on the earth 40 days. The waters increased and lifted up the ark, and it rose high above the earth." You know, as the water increased, we see the ark, the place of security and comfort, was lifted up, it says, and then it rose above the earth. You know, these two words, lifted up and rose, are found in another place of the scriptures. They are found in the description of the suffering Messiah, right in the introduction of Isaiah 53. The first lifted up is NASA. Like in Isaiah 52:13, speaking of the Messiah, it says, "Behold, my servant shall deal prudently, he shall be exalted and extolled." The same words are found in Isaiah 53 later on, where he shall bore our sins. And the other word, room, in Hebrew is also the one used in Isaiah 52:13, "And it shall be exalted, extolled and exalted, just like the ark was lifted up above the waters." And so Jesus was. And so we can be in this ark and lifted up above all the things in this earth. The ark really represents the place where the Messiah is. Apart from all the details given here, I believe the main point is for us, the people, to know that there's a place of comfort always with God. And the password is Yeshua, right? Let me end up with a little story here. You know, a little boy came running into the house after playing outside. His mother stopped him and asked what was on his right hand. And he replied, "Oh, just a little mud." His mother then asked if he was planning on getting it off his hand. So he thought for a moment and said, "Sure, mom, I'll wipe it off with my other hand." There's a problem, right? There's a problem. Only one problem with the plan. One dirty hand plus one clean hand equals two dirty hands. Many people are like that little boy. They see the evil, the wrongs in their lives and think they can make themselves clean by bringing the good things in their lives to bear on the problems. But it doesn't work this way. God is there. God sent his Son so that we may have everlasting life. The only solution to be found is in the blood of Yeshua, which cleanses us from all our sins. Let's bow our head in prayer. Yeah, we thank you, Heavenly Father. We thank you for chapter 7, chapter 8 of Genesis, where you speak at length to draw us close to you, at length for us to realize what is happening in this world, at length to realize that our neighbors, Lord, need salvation. We need to tell them, Heavenly Father, give us the strength, give us the power, the wisdom, the understanding, so that we may go and bring your word to the others. Thank you, Heavenly Father, for your word. They are always contemporary to us as we pray in Yeshua's name. Amen, amen. May the Lord bless you.
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0: Psalm 146. Praise ye the Lord. Praise the Lord, O my soul. While I live, will I praise the Lord. I will sing praises unto my God while I have any being. Put not your trust in princes, nor in the son of man, in whom there is no help. His breath goeth forth, he returneth to his earth. In that very day his thoughts perish. Happy is he that hath the God of Jacob for his help, whose hope is in the Lord his God, which made heaven and earth, the sea, and all that therein is, which keepeth truth forever, which executeth judgment.
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2: Welcome to 15 Minutes in the Word with New York Times bestselling author Joyce Meyer. On today's program, Joyce will be teaching from her series, Ways to Increase Your Happiness. God is the source of every good thing, and believing His Word is the foundation for peace and joy. Our thoughts are connected to our feelings, so if we want to feel better, we need to think better. Now, here's Joyce with today's teaching.
3: Well, thank you so much for joining me today. I really believe that today's message is going to help you. I want to start by asking a question. Are any of you upset about anything? Is there anybody watching today that needs to calm down? You know, I love the word calm. Just saying that word makes me feel better. And so today I'm going to be teaching on calming down. There's a second part to this message called Cheering Up. I won't get to that part today, but you know, peace is one of the most wonderful things in the world. And you can have peace, but you have to have it on purpose, because the devil is always trying to take it away from us. I say he sets us up to get us upset. He knows our weak areas, and he tries to make sure that we experience them enough that we end up getting emotionally upset and distraught. A couple of quotes that I thought were really good, one by Josiah Holland: calmness is the cradle of power. So really, the calmer you stay, the more powerful you are. And then Brian Tracy said, set peace of mind as your highest goal, and then organize your life around it. I just think about that. If my goal is to stay in peace, then I have to change the way I do some things and be adaptable and adjustable in my life to keep that peace. And I lived a lot of years without peace. I remember a time in my life when I didn't even know what peace was, because I grew up in a house of turmoil, and I honestly really didn't know what it felt like. But as you'll hear me share later, my husband was a great example to me, and I became very hungry for peace. But I found out that I couldn't get peace just by praying, oh God, give me peace. Because you see, the truth is, Jesus said, my peace I leave with you. Not as the world gives do I give unto you, but my own special peace I give and bequeath unto you. And then the Amplified Bible says, so stop allowing yourselves to be upset and disturbed. So I have a responsibility, you have a responsibility. We can't just pray for peace to come on us. Of course, we can pray about it and should be praying about it, but we still have to watch for the things in our life. And when you start to feel yourself getting upset, that's the best time to say, nope, I'm going to calm down. Isaiah 30:15. For thus says the Lord God, the Holy One of Israel, in returning to me and resting in me, you shall be saved. In quietness and in trusting confidence shall be your strength, but you would not. I love that. How many times does God show us in His Word what to do, but we will not? If you want to have peace and calmness of mind and heart in your life, you may have to learn how to do a lot of things a different way than the way you have been doing them. You see, we always want our circumstances to change. Well, if you wouldn't, then I wouldn't. And if this didn't happen, then I wouldn't respond this way. And I did that for a long time. Well, if you would do something different, then I'd be happy. And if you would do something different, I'd be happy. But God told me to stop giving everybody else the responsibility for my peace and joy and to take responsibility for it myself. And I really hope you're getting this today, because some of you could have peace, you could calm down, if you'd be willing to trust God more. Our strength, spiritual and physical, is dependent on it. Do you know that getting upset, like getting really emotionally upset, is hard work? It absolutely wears you out. And it's much easier to not get upset than it is to get upset and try to calm down. When we're upset, it's the worst time in the world to be making decisions. We say things that we shouldn't be saying. We do things we shouldn't be doing. It's not a good time to make decisions. The Bible tells us that we are not to be intimidated by anything, but if we stay calm, now listen to this, if we stay calm, it's a sign to the devil that he can't control us and that he's going to lose this battle, and it's a sign to God to come and deliver us. Here's the scripture, Philippians 1, 28 and 29. And do not for a moment be frightened or intimidated in anything by your opponents and adversaries. For such constancy and fearlessness will be a clear sign, a proof, and a seal to them, your enemies, the devil, of their impending destruction. You see, when a person has circumstances that should upset them, and they stay calm, it's a sign to the devil that he can't control us and that he's going to lose the battle. But it is a sure token and an evidence of your deliverance and salvation, and that from God. I love that scripture. Stay calm. Calm. It's a beautiful word. You can just sit in a chair and close your eyes and just say, calm. And it just feels good. Verse 29, for you have been granted the privilege for Christ's sake, not only to believe in, adhere to, rely on, and trust in him, but also to suffer in his behalf. Wow. You know, a lot of times we read verse 28 and don't even bother with 29 because nobody wants to talk about this suffering thing. But sometimes in order to stay calm, let's just say, for example, maybe you have to not have the last word in an argument. Or maybe you have to let somebody think you're wrong when you're pretty sure you're right, but you know if you keep going back and forth, it's going to cause an argument, it's going to cause strife, and so you may be better off just to let them think whatever they want to and trust God that if you need to be shown to be in the right, that God himself will take care of that. And that way you can stay calm. But you may suffer a little bit during that process. And when I say suffer, I mean in the flesh. You know, your flesh has feelings. And like, if you don't get your way, your flesh suffers. Well, there were many years in my life where if I didn't get my way, I got upset and said things I shouldn't have said or wouldn't talk at all. And I acted foolish. Well, now I don't want to do that anymore. It's not, I'd rather adjust myself to the situation rather than get upset. I'm committed to staying calm and being peaceful. But that doesn't mean that my flesh loves it. Sometimes I suffer in the flesh in order to do what God wants me to do. When we have a problem, we usually rush to action. It's like there's a little demon that sits on our shoulder and says, well, what are you going to do? What are you going to do? What are you going to do? What are you going to do? Why do we always think that we have to do something? And yes, there are things that we are to do. In Ephesians 6, I believe it's 12 or 13, it says, having done all the crisis demands, stand firmly in your place. So there are things that God wants us to do, but we need to know what those things are before we just start doing a bunch of stuff. You know, you could do something that somebody else does and it might not work at all for you. Because we need to have God's direction, and the only way you can get that is to calm down and be quiet so you can get that sensing inside of what direction you should take. Psalm 46:10 says, "Be still and know that I am God." Well, what does that mean? Well, I think it means that if we will wait on God, and you'll see in a minute that waiting on God is not like a passive, you know, if we will be still and wait on God, then we will see His miraculous workings in our life. Be still and know that I am God. Let God prove Himself to you by being willing to wait on Him rather than trying to take matters into your own hands. Let me give you an example because I just feel like somebody needs this. If you're really angry at somebody right now and you're planning ways that you can get them back, why don't you make a decision right now that instead of doing that, you're going to let it go, you're going to forgive them, and forgiveness is not a feeling, it's how you decide to treat somebody, and you're going to pray for them, and then God can move in and take care of the situation. God is our vindicator. He's the one who makes wrong things right in our life. If you stay angry all day today, if you are angry and you stay angry, it's only going to hurt you. It's not going to hurt the person you're angry at, but it is going to hurt you. Before we do anything else, we should wait. I always like to say, let emotions subside before you decide. Let me say that again. Let emotions subside before you decide. You know, sometimes, like in an argument, if your emotions are all, just by being quiet, they'll start to calm down. And you can have emotions that are overly excited, or emotions that are extremely depressed, and either one can get us in trouble. You say, well, Joyce, why would being really excited get me in trouble? Because sometimes when you're really excited, you do things that you wouldn't ordinarily do, or you do things that you regret later. And I'll give you an example from my own life. You know, women generally like to shop, and this is something that happened many years ago, but I had a little money saved. It wasn't a tremendous amount, but I had a little money saved. Let's say it was $200. I don't remember exactly, but it wasn't a lot. And I had been wanting a new watch, but I like things that sparkle and shine, and I don't even wear a watch now, but back then we didn't have all the cell phones that told us what time it was all the time, so I wanted a new watch, but I wanted something that would be really pretty. So we were at the mall and went in this jewelry store, and sure enough, they had a beautiful watch that had a lot of rhinestones on it, and the salesman told me it was on sale, but I had to get it today if I wanted to get the sale price. So, you know, that pressure of get it now, or lose the opportunity is part of the enemy's tactics to get us to take action without really thinking about what we're doing. But I'd been learning some things by then, like I'm teaching you today about the importance of waiting, and because it was going to take almost all the money that I had saved. And then the salesman pressured me even a little bit further and said, "And you know, if you'll take it today, I'll give you an extra 10% off." Oh my emotions are just, you know, up here. I don't know if you've noticed or not, but anytime you look at a piece of jewelry in the jewelry case in the store, it always looks better than it does when you take it home. And I finally realized what it is. It's the lighting that they have on it at the time. Before you buy anything like that, take it out of the case and look at it in regular lighting so you can see what it's going to look like.
2: We all have tough days when things don't go as planned, but we don't have to let those challenges determine our outlook on life. 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Psalm 118:24 says, "This is the day the Lord has made. Let us rejoice and be glad in it." If we want to have what God wants us to have, we must learn to think like God thinks.
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6: First time Jesus just took his disciples aside and taught them the power of walking with him and trusting in him. And he told them different, you know, analogies in the Word of God. But after he was through, after he'd explained the Word, the importance of standing on the Word of God, he asked his disciples, "Did you understand what I said?" It says, the Bible says they all said yes. But you know what I think it looked like? I think it was kind of like, Yeah, sure, we got that. And so whenever you get the Word of God, and you might even say, yes, I understand the Word of God, you can count on it, tribulation's going to come. One of the reasons tribulation's going to come is like in Paul's ministry, tribulation comes because of the Word's sake. Trusting God, standing on His Word, studying His Word, applying it in your life is going to make you a target for the devil. But the results and the rewards are absolutely incredible. Christians everywhere talk about, well, I just don't seem to have a whole lot of great rewards in life. How are you standing up against persecution? Well, I don't get that much persecution. Well, if you take the promises of God, whenever a problem comes along, you search out the promises of God, you find one you want to stand on, and you begin standing on it, I can tell you this, all hell's going to start breaking loose around you. Again, many are the afflictions of the righteous. The righteous are not those just that are saved, it's those that are living in righteousness. Satan doesn't want you to get saved. But if you do get saved, the next thing he doesn't want you to do is become a disciple. Why? Because Christians go to heaven, but disciples take other people with them. What I'm saying is the fact that once you become a disciple of the Lord, you start winning souls. And here's how you become a disciple. Jesus said, John chapter 8, to those Jews who just believed in him, he said, if you continue in my word, then are you my disciples indeed. Continue in the word, and you'll know the word, and the truth will make you free. And so the word of God as truth keeps us free. We're made free the moment we accept Jesus as Lord and Savior. We have peace when we first get born again. But what maintains that freedom and that peace and causes it to grow is your understanding and application of the Word of God. But understand this, peace in your life and joy in your life and fulfillment of your life is going to come in the midst of great persecution. Great persecution, whenever you're living for God, is one of the greatest indicators you have. You are irritating the devil. You're irritating the kingdom of Satan. And by doing that, they're launching things at you. Now, if it's sickness and disease, God promised that Jesus went to the cross for that, but he didn't go to the cross for the trials of life. What we're to do with the trials of life is simply stand on the Word of God. Trust in God's promises. Trust in his love. Trust in the fact that if I continue walking with God, I'm going to come out of this on the other side. I don't know how long it's going to take, but honestly, you get to the point, I don't give a rip. I don't care at all how long it's going to take. You know what? Because I'm going to outlast the devil. And if I walk with God and have his fulfillment in me, have his power in me, have his promises behind me, I'm going to outlive the devil on this one. And I know for eternity I'm going to outlive the devil. I know what his future is going to be. His future was where I was headed before I got saved. He's going to be in hell and the lake of fire forever and forever. And the place he wants to go, he can never go back to. He wanted to be in heaven and rule with God. I'm going to be in heaven and rule with God. I'm going to sit right by Jesus. I'm in heaven and I'm going to be seated up there with him. In fact, God sees me right there now. That really irritates the devil because that's where he wanted to be. He tried to overthrow God. He tried to overthrow the kingdom there and seat himself there, but he got kicked out of heaven and he'll never get back in to remain. He can go up there and you know, complain about us. He can go and stand before God and accuse us, but that's all that he can do. He cannot remain there. So you can see with everything, Satan hates us because we've accepted Jesus, but he hates us more when we start winning others to the Lord. And for those who decide they're going to be a great soul winner, that they're going to go out and win souls for Jesus, you can bank on it. All hell's going to start to break loose in your life. But that should be just a great stamp of approval that I am winning souls and I am doing what God has asked me to do. So that's the beauty of it. Throughout the Word of God, we are told, and here's what Paul came back to in this thorn in the flesh. This thing came from the devil. It is something trying to stop my ministry from being exalted. Here it is covering all these cities now, and today it is worldwide. Paul's ministry is worldwide, and of all the people of the New Testament, next to Jesus himself, Paul had the greatest influence on the Gentiles and the Jews, both, and affected them. And so many hated him. They actually laid traps for him. We're told in the Word of God when he would go on a trip somewhere. There was one time he started to get on a boat with his disciples and said, "Now," and I said, "I'm just going to walk." And he did. Well, there were assassins on the ship. He didn't know that. He felt led in his heart, "I'd like to go for a walk, and I'll just meet you there later." So they went across the water, and he went around the shore, and they eventually met up later. But the point of it was God protected him through all of that. And the beauty of it was Paul just rested in the promises of God. Even in prison, he was at rest. In the worst of situations, he was at rest. You know one reason why? "This world is not my home," song that I sang growing up in church. "I'm just a passing through. My treasures are laid up somewhere beyond the blue. I may have some nice things in life, but it doesn't even compare to what I'm going to have in heaven." So again, Ephesus became one of the major centers for Paul's revival, but persecution was strong there. Our successes come out of the midst of great battles. And by following the Lord, this is going to happen. So Jesus one time again was ministering to his disciples and asking that question. I think I'm getting back there now. But I asked the question, "Do you understand what I'm saying?" And they went, "Uh-huh." He said, "Okay, whenever you say, uh-huh, you can bank on it. What you've learned is going to be tested." And they all went and got into a ship. And Jesus said, "Let us pass over to the other side." Let's take that. "Let us pass over to the other side." Let us, not some of us, let us pass over, not go halfway and sink. And what he was saying was gave them a promise. He was going to put to practice what they had just learned. What did he give them? A promise that was going to come to pass. When it comes from Jesus, when it comes from God, when it comes to God's word, it might take a little time, but if God promised it, it's going to come to pass. All God asks you to do is put your trust in him. You know what Jesus did? Jesus went downstairs in that little ship and he fluffed up a pillow and he went to sleep on it. And a great storm broke out and the disciples were petrified, screaming. You know what they're just proving? They're just proving they didn't understand what he said in this teaching where he took them aside and taught them from the word of God. He taught them in parables and taught them these different stories. And by the end of it, said, "Did you understand what I'm saying?" They said, uh-huh, but they didn't understand. They got into the ship. The moment that the storm broke out, they started screaming and yelling, and Jesus was downstairs snoring. And the water was sloshing into the ship. And so they went down to check on Jesus. They said, "Jesus, don't you care?" They woke him up and said, "Don't you care that we're perishing?" Well, first of all, can you imagine accusing Jesus of not caring? He came to this earth to die for them. He was giving them the word, giving them sound promises and giving them the way the world works, but the way God works. If you follow what God says and how he works, you can overcome what Satan has done. And now they're in the ship. And so Jesus gets up and says to them, what are you talking about? They said, "We're sinking, we're dying in this ship." And so Jesus turned around and calmed the storm and said, "Peace, be still." They looked at him, and they actually said this, "Even the winds and the seas obey him." Jesus was the creator of the winds and the seas and all this kind of stuff. And then Jesus looked at them and chewed them out. You say, why did he chew them out? He stilled the storm. Because of their unbelief. He told them because of their unbelief. What Jesus was demonstrating to them is the best way to handle a storm is quit rebuking it, screaming and yelling at it, again, stand against it. But the point of it is the end of it is rest on the promises of God. That pillow that Jesus had represent a promise. How do we get through trials and troubles? This is not a sickness. This is not a disease. It's the storms of life which Satan sends against us. And God simply says, you're in a boat that won't go under. He gave him promise. Let us all pass over to the other side, not let us sink. They weren't even remembering the promise. They were watching the storm and the circumstances and situation look bigger than the word of God. And now Jesus tells him what was Paul saying in all of this? What was his lesson that he learned in all of this? Whenever whatever trials and troubles come along, keep my trust in God's promises. So he says, now I'm going to rejoice in problems. I'm just going to have a good time. If they put me in prison, I'm going to sing Paul and Silas, and we're going to form a duo, and we're going to sing out loud to the Lord. This is the things that God's trying to tell you. What God is telling you is the word of God is beyond anything else in life as a protector. Now, there's certain things you can do. If you're sick, there's certain prayers. They're actually listed in the word of God. I'm praying, again, in faith for sickness and disease. And it's God's will to deliver everybody out of sickness and disease. The promises of God come to us later, though, that there's certain things in life that are not a sickness or a disease. It still comes from Satan. Remember, this thorn in the flesh was a messenger sent from Satan to attack and to buffet Paul. The word buffet means repeated blows, one after another, much like a man that's boxing in a ring, and Satan keeps hitting and Satan keeps hitting. But the point of it is, like Rocky, we just keep standing. If we're knocked to the ground, while we do, we get right back up again. This is found over in 1 Corinthians, that I've been knocked down many times, but stood up. This is what Paul is trying to understand and tell us now through this verse of scripture, is when it comes to the attacks of life, it's time to simply rest on the promises of God and keep on going and understand something. I'm going to outlast these things. I'm going to make it to the other side. The storms may look bad, and it did in Paul's case, but he simply made it to the other side. At the end of his life, yes, he was beheaded, went to heaven, but his ministry still keeps growing and growing and growing. What does that mean? Satan failed. He sent a demon to actually harass him, to come against him with all the trials. And of all those things that are listed there in chapter 11 of 2 Corinthians, here's the point. Never did Paul say he was sick. He was in fastings often and shipwrecks and all the trials, but never did he say he was sick. The point of it was all these things were amplified when in that chapter that describes his thorn in the flesh simply says this: a messenger from Satan was sent to buffet me. And he listed the trials and troubles there he went through, but not anywhere near what chapter 11 lays out, describing all the things that happened in Paul's life. So again, the demon was sent to buffet Paul, hit him repeatedly. Paul asked God three times to remove the demon, but God said every time, my grace is sufficient for you. My strength is made greater and perfected in your times of weaknesses. In other words, if you never faced a trial, how strong would you be? Or would you even know how strong you are? It's not until a trial comes along that you stand up and realize, standing against it, I need more strength. So it's in the, what are you supposed to do? Well, go back and start reading the word more, studying the word of God. In fact, look up trials and troubles and affliction. And God said to Paul, each time my grace is sufficient for you, my strength is made greater and even perfected in your times of weaknesses. Paul's thorn in the flesh was a strong attack by a demon to bring trials and affliction. He finally said in verse 9, therefore, more gladly I will boast in the midst of my infirmities, that the power of Christ may rest on me. Taking pleasure in infirmities doesn't mean you're happy for them. It means I'll take pleasure knowing that in the midst of this infirmity, I'm going to come through.
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6: Paul told us in Philippians chapter 1, verses 3 through 5, I thank my God at every remembrance of you, always in every prayer of mine, making requests for you, all with joy for your partnership in the gospel from the first day until now. 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I pray for my givers, my partners, my fellow ministers of the word of God. Many of you have been with me since the beginning. 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
7: Multitudes of people will go through life. They will never learn to love God. They'll never learn to receive the love of God. Therefore, they'll never learn to love themselves. They'll never learn to love others. They may cohabit with each other. They may relate to each other, but they'll never learn to love one another. They'll never be able to feel and to sense the greatest emotion God ever placed in a human heart. And that is the emotion to feel the love of God and to love Him in return. You cannot love somebody you do not give yourself away to.
8: Service, obedience, evangelism. These staples of Christian life are all important, but there's one thing that should fuel each of them, and that's love. Today on In Touch, the teaching ministry of Dr. Charles Stanley will explore a key teaching of Christianity. That is that it's through faith in Christ that we are liberated to love. Let's listen in to Dr. Stanley's message.
7: Have you ever pondered seriously why God allowed you to be born? Well, more than likely you've thought about it, but the question is, what kind of a conclusion did you come to? Or did you come to any conclusion, or did you just say, well, I just guess I was born and here I am and I'll make the best of it? Well, the reason God allowed you to be born is in order for God to express His wonderful love to you. You may not feel it. You may not even understand anything about the love of God, but that's why you were created. Not only that He could express His wonderful love to you, but that you could love Him in return. And you see, when man fell in the Garden of Eden and sin came into this world, it just really fouled up our capacity to understand the love of God, to receive the love of God, and to love Him in return. But that's why Jesus came, to liberate us from the power of sin in our life, so that you and I could love God Almighty with all of our heart, and that we could receive His love for us. And that's what I want to talk about in this message today. And I want to begin a series entitled, Liberated to Love. And I want you to turn, if you will, to Luke chapter 10. In Luke chapter 10, a familiar passage of Scripture, Jesus makes it very clear that you and I were created to love. And you recall, this is the incident where they're asking Him a question about the law. And in the 25th verse of this 10th chapter, the Scripture says, and behold, a certain lawyer stood up and put Him to the test, saying, Teacher, what shall I do to inherit eternal life? And He said to him, What is written in the law? How does it read to you? And he answered and said, You shall love the Lord your God with all your heart and with all your soul and with all your strength and with all your mind and your neighbor as yourself. And he said to him, You have answered correctly. Do this and you will live. Now, I want us to look, first of all, at this whole idea of the nature of love. In the New Testament, for example, there are two words for love. One of them is agape love, which is a sacrificial kind of love. The other is phileo love, like we get Philadelphia, the city of brotherly love. Phileo love is an affection, an approval, a friendship kind of love. The other word for love, which is not found in the New Testament, is the word eros, from which we get the idea of physical love or passion or sexual love. The first two is found in the Scripture, the other one is not. And of the 300 and some times that love is found in the Bible, 185 times of it is found in the New Testament, and of those times, 140 some are sacrificial love, agape love. So when we talk about the love that God has for us here, when you talk about love, you're talking about this kind of attitude, that love always asks what's best for the other person. Love asks the question, what can I be and what can I do in your behalf? What can I be to edify you and to grow you up into Christ-likeness and to build you up? Love is always looking out for the other person. And love is gentle and kind. Love is forgiving and loyal and faithful and true. And love has many, many qualities, which we'll come to in the series. But just to get us started in this whole aspect of why God created us to be lovers, simply to say that love is always asking the question, what's best for the other one? and what can I do and what can I be in your behalf? And so God created you and me to love us. And what is He always asking us? He doesn't have to ask us any question, but what is He always doing? He's always expressing that love according to what we need Him to be for us, what our needs are at the moment. And He is faithful and loyal and loving and kind. And you see, true love doesn't keep score. True love doesn't have a book. It keeps score. You did this and this and this. Because you see, true, genuine love is a forgiving love. And God has given us the pattern by which we are to love ourselves and we're to love others. When we think about the kind of love that He has, this unconditional love of God that knows no conditions, it doesn't make any difference who we are, what we are, where we've been, where we're going. His love for us is absolute. There are no conditions to His love. No ifs, no ands, no buts, no conditions whatsoever. When we experience the love of God, we are being absolutely, genuinely loved, penetrated every facet of our being by a love that knows no limitations and that is absolutely complete and full and contenting. There's nothing in the world like experiencing the love of God. Now, let's look at that love for just a moment, because He says we are to love Him. He says, if you want to know what the whole law is all about, here's what it's about. It's about loving God and then loving others as yourself. So first of all, let's look at this idea of loving God. Now, He said to these people who, the scribes and Pharisees and others who were there asking questions, what He did, He's referred them back to the law of Moses and the command of Moses that they knew. So I want you to go back, if you will, to the sixth chapter of the book of Deuteronomy. The fourth and fifth verse, look at this fourth and fifth verse of the sixth chapter of Deuteronomy. He says, "Hear, O Israel, the Lord is our God, the Lord is one. And you shall love the Lord your God with all your heart, with all your soul, and with all your might." Notice, if you will, He says, "Hear, O Israel, the Lord our God, the Lord is one." The word God is Jehovah, the faithful covenant keeper, the faithful one, absolute in faithfulness. Lord, Elohim, infinite in power. So He says, "Hear, O Israel, the one who is the faithful covenant keeper, the Lord Almighty, the Lord God, infinite in power." He says, "You're to love Him with all of your heart, with all of your soul, with all of your might." Now, it's interesting when you look in the Scriptures that in the Old Testament, five times God says He's a jealous God. Now, if you and I said to someone that that person is jealous, we would imply that there's something about their character, their attitude, that's not right and needs to be changed. But when God declares that He's jealous, what He's expressing is this, that His love for us is of such nature and of such quality and is so absolutely essential and important to everything about our life, because it's our very purpose for living, that He desires that we be so committed and tuned into Him that anything that competes with our love and our loyalty for Him absolutely does not fit who we are. We are to love one another. We are to love ourselves. We're to deeply love each other. But nothing is to take priority over our love for Him. Go back to Exodus chapter 20 and the Ten Commandments. You'll notice in Exodus chapter 20 how He begins the Ten Commandments very strongly and what He begins it with. He says, "Then God spoke of all these words, saying," verse 2 of chapter 20 of Exodus. Notice now, in each of these five times, He says the same thing. "I am the Lord your God." And if you'll notice, Lord is always in capitals. "I am the Lord your God, who brought you up out of the land of Egypt, out of the house of slavery. You shall have no other gods before me. You shall not make for yourself an idol or any likeness of what is in heaven above or on the earth beneath or in the water under the earth. You shall not worship them or serve them, for I, the Lord your God, am a jealous God, visiting the iniquity of the fathers on the children, on the third and fourth generations of those who hate me." Now, look, if you will, in Deuteronomy chapter 4 and the 24th verse. Notice what He says. He says, "For the Lord your God is a consuming fire, a jealous God." And again in the 5th chapter and the 6th chapters, each time He says that God is a jealous God. Now, He is jealous because God knows that whenever our allegiance and our loyalty and our devotion has any competitors in our life whatsoever, and we put other things and other people before we do Him, there is an idol in our life. And God says He hates idolatry. If you go back to the Old Testament, for example, the most scathing denunciation of the people of Israel was always because they fell into idolatry. They worshipped Baal, they worshipped all kinds of gods, and these other religions came along, and they had all kinds of things to worship. And he says he hates all of those things. He hates anything and despises anything that competes with our love and devotion, loyalty to him. Why? Because that's the very reason you and I exist. We exist for the purpose of being recipients of the love of God and loving him in return. Any form of idolatry that competes with that, God says he hates it. Now, all the idols weren't destroyed in the Old Testament. And all the idols don't belong to other religions today because there are many idols, whether it is the idol of sports or the idol of money or the idol of sex or whatever it may be, business, position, prominence, prestige, fame, and money, whatever it might be. An idol can be anything that comes between God and ourselves, grabs our attention, and directs our thoughts and dominates and controls our life. God hates it. He says, I created you for me. I created to express this wondrous, incomparable, indescribable love of mine, this forgiving love of mine to you in such a fashion that you would understand who I am, that you would know me as the one true God, and knowing me that you would desire to worship me and desire to serve me, that you would praise me and honor me not only by your lips but also by your conduct. And so, since we are created to be lovers, if we miss learning to love God and being loved by him and experiencing that, no matter what we accomplish and what we do in life, we've missed the whole purpose for living. And so God hates all forms of idolatry. He says in this passage, how are we to love him? Certainly not half-heartedly. We're to love him with all of our heart, the seat of our emotion, all of our soul, the very core of our personality, with all of our mind. Our mind is to be consumed with him and all of our strength. That is, this isn't some half-hearted kind of devotion to him. This is absolute, genuine, total submission and loyalty and devotion and love to him. He is the center and the core of our life, and everything is to revolve around him. And if you'll think about your life for just a moment, when you're going to make a decision, what's the first thing you ask? Will it profit you? Will somebody else think? Or what does the Lord Jesus Christ think? If he's the center of my life, if he is, and he is to be the very core of our being, then everything must get sifted through him. Everything revolves around him. We are alive to receive and to return, to reciprocate in love to Almighty God. And so, therefore, if our life is lived at any time apart from him, we have forgotten our very purpose for living. There is no other reason to be in existence than the fact that God chose to create us, to love us, and to express that love. He didn't need us. He could have created a world with all kinds of things, but without us. But God chose to create us to love him. He is so full of love. He is absolutely the essence of love. And love is so absolutely important to God, and it is such an essence of who he is. What he wanted to do is to give himself to us. And how is the best way for God to give himself to us? For you and me to enjoy what he is. The Bible says that God is spirit, God is light, God is holy, God is love. All genuine love stems from him. It flows from him. And so what did he do? He created all of humanity to be able to experience what he was. And that is what he is, and that is love. And so God has created us to be lovers, lovers of Almighty God, first of all. And if I genuinely love him, I will submit myself to him. I will ask God, Father, what is best for you in my life today? What do you want me to be and to do in your behalf today? How do you want me to represent you today, Father? Because love is always giving and love is always yielding and love is always expressing itself. And so when he says God is love, he is the essence of all love, and he sent the Lord Jesus Christ as a living, walking demonstration of what it's like. Think about this. No place that I know of in the Gospels did Jesus ever say to anybody, I love you. He never said it. But what was he always doing? Expressing it. He knew how to express the Father's love. And Jesus Christ came into this world to show us, to demonstrate to us what genuine love is all about. The highest pinnacle of the essence of love is when he went to the cross. Absolute, total, sacrificial love for sinners like ourselves. He says we're to love him with all of our heart, all of our soul, all of our mind, all of our strength. Now, why are we to love him? I mean, why love him? Well, think about this. Is he not worthy of our love? Look what he's done for us. He has done for us what we could never do for ourselves. Has he not committed himself to us? That if you and I trust him as our personal Savior, no matter what we go through in life, he's going to take us home to heaven. The Bible says that the Lord Jesus Christ went back to heaven to prepare a place for you and me. Has he not committed himself to answer our prayers, to give us divine guidance and direction throughout our life? Has not Almighty God made this awesome, unbreakable commitment and covenant relationship with us? Do we not love this God of ours? Probably most people do not. We're to love him because he's worthy of our love, because of what he's done for us, because he has loved us first. No one of us said, I think I'm going to love God. Maybe I can get him to love me. Now, I say that people don't say that, but in essence, that's exactly what a lot of people do. They think somehow I've got to get God to love me. And so they decide that if I do the following things, maybe God will love me. My friend, listen to me carefully. You can't get this omnipotent, omniscient, omnipresent, indescribable, incomparable, immeasurable God to love you one bit more than he already loves you and loved you before you were ever born. You do not have to do anything to get God to love you. Listen, that's why he created you to love you. And secondly, you can't ever do anything bad enough to cause God to stop loving you. And no matter how hard his disciplining hand comes down, that has nothing to do with the fact that he does not love you. It has to do with that he does love you. Most people are going to go through life never loving God. They will have a relationship, and they'll talk to him, and they'll pray to him, but they will never experience the love of God. Because the truth is, he will always be slightly distant out there. They get on their knees and talk to him up yonder. Or they'll talk to him, but somehow, God being this genuine, loving Father who wants to pour out his love upon me and pour out his love in me and pour out his love through me. That's what he wants above everything else. That's why he created us. And so he says he first loved us before you and I ever thought about loving him. And the truth is, you can't know him. You can't really know God unless you love him. And you can't love him until you know him. And so you see, that's why Jesus came. He says, he came that you and I may know the Father. And to know him is to have eternal life. And what he did, he came to connect us to the Father so we could fulfill the Father's purpose in our life. Jesus came to liberate us from the power of sin in our life and to so transform us by the new birth that you and I would have a new spirit and a new life and a whole new perspective so that now we can love God because we have a spirit that is able to love him and to receive his love in return. That's why people who rejected the Lord Jesus Christ have rejected the Father. Somebody says, well, you know, I believe in God, but I don't believe in Jesus. Forget it. Or I know God, I have a relationship with God, but forget Jesus Christ. He says, you can't know the Father till you know him. That's why he came. He was so intent on you and

0: live your whole life and miss the purpose of God. And that is exactly what many people, most people will probably do. They think they know how to love God. They think, well, yes, I'm sure I do know how to love God. Well, the truth is they don't. And if you should ask them, well, how do you love God? One four-letter word, O-B-E-Y, obey Him. That is an expression of our love. Now, if my purpose for being alive is to receive His love and to love Him in return, if I fail to receive His love and if I fail to love Him in return, then I have lost. Listen, when I think about going through life and never learning to love God, what I would have missed. And going through life and never being able to receive that love, what I would have missed. When you think about loving God and how you and I would love Him, we miss the purpose of life. We miss the blessings of life because to live this life without God, personally, I don't understand how anybody lives this life without God. I mean, listen, there has got to be this huge, empty hole in your soul, my friend. You can fill it up with 1,000 things, relationships and money and prestige or whatever it may be. You will never be able to fill the gap in your heart that Almighty God created for Himself, and it is first place in your life. Everything else is second, third, fourth, thousandth, whatever it may be. But to live your life apart from God is to live with this big, huge emptiness, and people are cramming and jamming and seeking and searching anything, everything they can to fill up that place, and you can't fill up that place. That place, it is in the image of God, and nothing else fits there but God Himself.
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0: This is one of the wisest things you can do to keep from drifting. When you wake up in the morning, before you get out of bed, you say to Him, Father, today, or Lord Jesus, today, here and now, I surrender my entire life to You for this day. Then when something comes along, the Spirit of God's going to remind you, that's not surrender. You're having your way now. When you make a genuine commitment, I surrender my entire life to You today. It's amazing the impact
7: You know what it's like? It's like God gave you this

0: radar system, and it reaches way out there. You can see it coming down the track. And God reminds you, remember, you laid all that down. And you surrendered everything to me today. Now, we have to stay on guard. You have to be on guard. Now, let's say I've been drifting. How do I get back? Well, first of all, you acknowledge and recognize the fact that you've been drifting away from Him. Secondly, you confess it and repent of it, which means I've taken an about face. It's one thing to read the Word of God and say, well, I'm going to talk to God about this and so forth. No, it's not enough. Repentance means change. It changed my way of thinking about the way I'm living. So wherever you are in the drift, you say, I want to get back where I ought to be. I acknowledge I'm drifting. I confess it before God. I repent of it. And I surrender myself to Him.
1: 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Has the good news of the gospel changed your life? 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I hope you'll join us again for In Touch, the teaching ministry of Dr. Charles Stanley. 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
2: 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The more astronomers discover, the more evidence they find that the Earth has a special place in the universe. One study found that our galaxy, the Milky Way, is unique compared to other known galaxies. It has less galaxies orbiting it than other galaxies. And other solar systems have either all gas giants or all rocky planets, but our solar system has both. 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And our planet has all of these. 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
4: 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In every direction, all you see is rolling waves. Without the use of nautical navigation tools, you have no steady reference points. This scenario is similar to those who live their life with a secular mindset. Refusing to acknowledge the ordinances of God leaves us open and free to drift from one harmful decision into another. Today, we'll hear from Minnie, a woman whose directionless choices took her all over the map. She's here to share with us her true story, beginning with her difficult childhood, on this Unshackled Daily Devotional.
5: Mama would beat me with a horsewhip, and Grandma would comfort me. Grandma died when I was 12, and Mama shipped me and my brother to Chicago, where we lived with an uncle. His girlfriend would let me eat only on Sunday, so my back started growing crooked. Someone made arrangements to have my back straightened, but Mama refused to sign the papers. By the time I started high school, I had my own apartment and was working at a large hotel in Chicago. Not long after I graduated, I met a man who wanted to marry me, but I hated the cold weather and went back to Mississippi. There I began a lesbian relationship with a woman and lived with her for 4 years until she died of cancer. Then I married a man who beat me. When our second son was 8 years old, I finally left and took my sons with me to Chicago. The years passed, and in spite of a stroke that paralyzed my right side, I raised my boys by myself. When I was almost 50, I again fell in love with a woman. She was involved in witchcraft, and ours was a rocky relationship for 8 years. I went to visit an uncle who loved the Lord, and as he prayed with me, I accepted Jesus as my Savior. As I began studying the Bible, I saw how wrong I had been in my relationships and how far I had been from God. My name is Minnie Bolton, and I praise the Lord for setting me free of those sinful desires.
4: Isaiah chapter 48, verse 17 states, "Thus saith the Lord, thy Redeemer, the Holy One of Israel, I am the Lord thy God, which teacheth thee to profit, which leadeth thee by the way thou shouldest go." Friend, those without God are like a ship lost at sea. At times, they may look like they are on the proper course, but if they do not know why they are there, it will do them no good. And they can easily drift away into dangerous waters as the tide turns. We need the navigational tools of God's instruction. 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
6: Psalm 141. Lord, I cry unto thee. Make haste unto me. Give ear unto my voice when I cry unto thee. Let my prayer be set forth before thee as incense, and the lifting up of my hands as the evening sacrifice. Set a watch, O Lord, before my mouth. Keep the door of my lips. Incline not my heart to any evil thing, to practice wicked works with men that work iniquity, and let me not eat of their dainties. Let the righteous smite me. It shall be a kindness. And let him reprove me. It shall be an excellent oil, which shall not break my head. For yet my prayer also shall be in their calamities. When their judges are overthrown in stony places, they shall hear my words, for they are sweet. Our bones are scattered at the grave's mouth, as when one cutteth and cleaveth wood upon the earth. But mine eyes are unto thee, O God the Lord, in thee is my trust. Leave not my soul destitute. Keep me from the snares which they have laid for me, and the gins of the workers of iniquity. Let the wicked fall into their own nets.
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8: And how important His Word is. If you're not in the Word of God, you better find out whether you know Him or not. So, it's very important that we do what God wants us to do. I need Mark 11:23. There it is. It says, "For verily I say unto you, that whosoever will say unto this mountain, Be thou removed, and be cast into the sea, shall not doubt in his heart, but shall believe that those things which he saith shall come to pass, he shall have whatever he says." So, next verse, please. Thank you, Lord. "Therefore I say unto you, what things however you desire when you pray, believe that you receive them, and you shall have them." That's a promise of God. But we have to make sure we're praying what He wants us to pray. Next verse, please. "And when you stand praying, forgive, if you have aught against any, that your Father also, which is in heaven, may forgive you your trespasses." It's very important we're not angry with anybody. We forgive everybody who's ever done anything we didn't like or against us. Next verse. "But if you do not forgive, neither will your Father which is in heaven forgive your trespasses." And you see that in people, that they don't forgive people, they're angry with people, and therefore they have this problem. Well, the fact is, the Word of God is so important that that should be the most important book you have. I am serious as I can be, and I'll explain that as we go along. Man was created by God. That's what the book of Genesis tells us in the very first chapter. You're here because God wanted you here. You're here for a purpose. We're not here for ourselves. We're here for what God wants and what other people want, and He will bless you. Listen to what the Word of God says. Man was created by God. You want to know where you came from? You came from God. I can't say that enough times. God wanted you on this earth. And so it's very important you understand that. The universe and everything in it was planned by God for mankind. And it's very interesting. The universe, this earth, is not millions of years old. God created it for man, and then He put man on the earth. Don't believe this stuff about the earth being millions of years old. That's not true. His plan is understood by a study of Genesis. And I want you to listen to this carefully. If you want to know the plan of God, read Genesis chapter 1 through chapter 11, and you will see the plan of God for mankind. It's right at the very beginning of the Bible. It's there on purpose. And so read and study chapters 1 through chapter 11. And at chapter 11, God scattered mankind all over the earth. And He said, now you have to make up your mind. Are you going to follow God or you're going to follow the enemy? And that's the only two ways to go in this life. So we need to understand that. The Bible is and cannot be wrong on any subject. It is inspired by God. So if you want to know the Word of God, read the Holy Word, the Bible. It is His Word. He said it was His Word. The words are from God and were given especially through the prophets. I'm going to show you where it says that in the Bible. 2 Peter 1, verse 20. 2 Peter 1, verse 20. Now I'm going to show you in the Word of God what it says, and you got to start believing what the Word says, not what people say, but what the Word says. God spoke originally through the prophets. Today He'll speak through you. Knowing this first, that no prophecy of Scripture is of any private interpretation. In other words, you only interpret it as what God wants you to interpret. Next verse, 21. For the prophecy came not in old time by the will of man, but holy men of God spoke as they were moved by the Holy Spirit. Now you must understand how important the Holy Spirit is. The Holy Spirit came and is in you if you know the Lord Jesus Christ as Savior and Lord. The Holy Spirit's in you, and you are to be directed by Him. Put up John 10:35. John 10:35. I'm going to show you in the Scriptures where these things are. John 10:35. If He called them gods unto whom the Word of God came, the Scripture cannot be broken. You need to understand that. It's not, the Bible isn't for us to look at the Word and then make up our own mind. We're to make up our mind. It's the Word of God. It was often dictated to the secretaries of the prophets. I want to show you where it says that. Romans 16:22. We're going to look at a lot of Scripture today because I want you to see how important this book is. And if you're reading it, you are not, if you're not reading it, you're not where God wants you today. I'll just tell you right now. You got to read the Bible every day. It's God's Word. if he he said, I wrote this epistle, I, Tertius, wrote this epistle, salute you in the Lord. All of the Bible came from God, but men wrote it down. That's all. Men just wrote down what God said. And you have to understand that. So every book in the Bible is there for a purpose. And even some probably that aren't in there. So in the last, very interesting, in the last 200 years, there's been an increase of negative criticism of the Bible in the school of learning. Another interesting thing, the Bible's been taken out of the schools and the public education system. That was never God's plan. The Bible was to be number one, and we need to understand that, and we need to pray for children going to school today that they learn the Word of God. Now, I want to tell you several things about the Word of God that you need to know. Number one, the Bible declares itself to be the Word of God. I want you to know that. 2 Timothy 3:16. It says, very interesting, it says, all Scripture, everybody say all Scripture, is inspired by God and is profitable for teaching and for doctrine, for teaching, for reproof, for correction, for instruction in righteousness. That's how important the Bible is. If you want your life to matter in eternity, be in the Word of God now. If you're not in the Word of God, you have no idea what God put you on this earth for. It's very interesting. I'm sorry, Rhonda, we got a lot of scripture, but this is important. Hebrews 12:1. Hebrews 12:1. Write these scriptures down. Study them yourself. Wherefore, seeing we are compassed about with so great a cloud of witnesses, let us lay aside every weight and the sin which does so easily beset us, and let us run with patience the race that is set before us. Next verse. Looking unto Jesus, the author and finisher of our faith, who for the joy that was set before him endured the cross, despising the shame, and is set down at the right hand of the throne of God. Now that says something very interesting. It says that Jesus looked with joy. It doesn't sound like in the Bible, but he did. Enduring the cross and despising the shame because of what it was going to mean in his life in the future. We need to understand that we need to do what God wants us to do now, because it's going to determine what we'll be doing in the future. It makes a difference. You need to know what God wants. Every day we ought to say, God, I'll do whatever you want me to do today. That's what God wants us to do. And because what we do in this life is going to determine what we'll be doing in the next life. We either get rewards or we won't for what we're in. And so be faithful to God now, and you will see such a blessing in the future. It's just something else. Our saving faith is not our own. The Lord Jesus Christ, God himself, did this for us. He put us on this earth for our purpose, and you got to find out what that is. If you think you're supposed to make your own purpose, you're mistaken. God is the one to show you what the purpose is. Now, Jesus Christ died for us. Our witness are the Old Testament saints that came to Christ, and now the New Testament saints. It's all important to see how God worked in the lives of people, because he'll work in your life the same way he worked in the lives of the people in the Bible. We are believers, the sheep of his pasture. We're to know our spiritual leader by faith in what he put us here for. We are to follow him. Mark 8:34, please. Mark 8:34. I'm going to show you in the Bible. This book ought to be the most important book you have. When he called the people unto him with his disciples also, he said unto them, whoever will come after me, look at this, let him deny himself or herself, take up your cross, and follow me. Are you following what God wants you to do? That's the point. He will tell you if you ask him. It might not be in 5 minutes. For me, it took 2 years to find out what God wanted me to do. After I got saved. I got saved at 30 years old. Up to that point, I was doing what I wanted to do, not what God wanted me to do. And he told me what he wanted me to do, and I said, yes, sir. After a while, I didn't say it immediately, but I said, okay, whatever you want me to do. Next verse, please, 35. Whosoever will save his life shall lose it, but whosoever shall lose his life for my sake and the gospel's, the same will save it. If you give your life to him, you're going to save your life for eternity. You need to understand this. We're not here just to survive. Next verse. For what shall it profit a man if he gains the whole world and loses, and also woman, loses their own soul? You have been on this earth for nothing if you haven't started. I don't care how old you are or how young you are, you're to ask the Lord what he wants you to do. Next verse. What shall a man give in exchange for his soul? Himself. Next verse. Whosoever therefore shall be ashamed of me and my words in this adulterous and sinful generation, that's what we're in now, of him also shall the Son of Man be ashamed when he comes in the glory of his Father with his holy angels. When the only thing that dies with us is our body, our spirit and soul will stand before the Lord and give an account of what we did on this earth. I hope you're listening. You're going to give an account of everything you do. Look up Galatians 2:20. It's very interesting. Galatians 2:20. This ought to be the most important book in your library, in your house, one you read every day. I am crucified with Christ. Nevertheless, I lived. We died with him on the cross, is what that says. Yet not I, but Christ lives in me as the Holy Spirit. And the life which I now live in the flesh, I live by the faith of the Son of God, who loved me and gave himself for me, and I might say, wants to use me now on this earth. You have to let God use you in people's lives. Paul lived only by the faith he found in the Lord Jesus Christ. I'm talking about Paul. Paul said, I was the worst sinner that ever lived. He killed Christians, had them put in jail, sold everything they had, and before he came to Christ. And he came to Christ because God got his attention on the way to Damascus. He knocked him off his horse and he said, who are you, Lord? And God then proceeded to tell him. And that's what he does with us. He'll bring you to a place where you have to make a decision. God tried to get my attention 5 times before I came to him. He tried to get me when I was a teenager. I know the 5 times he tried, but I didn't accept him until I was 30. All I did up to that point will not count for anything. You have to understand that. Your life begins when you come to Christ. Are you listening? Your life begins when you come to Christ. Paul lived only by the faith he found in the Lord Jesus Christ. Look up Hebrews 4:14. Hebrews 4:14. Write these verses down. God tells us, but listen, like I said, it's really interesting. God's plan is in the first 11 books of the Bible, 11 chapters of the Bible. The entire plan of God is there. And then the rest of the Bible just explains it. Seeing that we have a great high priest that passed into the heavens, Jesus, the Son of God, let us hold fast to our profession. Next verse. For we have not a high priest that cannot be touched with the feelings of our infirmities, but was on all points tempted like as we are, yet without sin. Next verse. Let us therefore come boldly unto the throne of grace, that we may obtain mercy and find grace to help in the time of need. He needs to be number one. We are not, it's not about us, it's about Him and what we can do, He wants us to do, and you will be blessed in eternity before it. Yeah, we are here for a purpose. Find out what He wants and do it. And the Bible tells us what the general purpose is. And Jesus said, okay, I'm going to show you. He said, I'm going to heaven. Now you go and make disciples of all nations. In other words, be concerned about people and their relationship to God. Bring people to church. Don't just come on your own and say, I'm doing what God wants. What He wants is for you to touch other lives in His name. I'm telling you what God wants. So are we doing it or not? Okay. Secondly, Christ taught that the Bible did not have errors in it. The Bible, the Word of God, He's talking about the original Bible, but also the other Bibles. So some of them are really good, but most of them are good. Look up John 16:12. John 16:12. I want to show you what the Bible says, and you need to know. John 16:12. Hallelujah. I have yet many things to say unto you, but you can't bear them now. One of the reasons is, a lot of times we're not in the Word. Let's be honest about it. We're just doing our own thing. I pray every day, God, I want to do Your will today. I have things that I have planned on, but Your will is more important than anything I have. Next verse. Howbeit, when He, the Spirit of truth, is come, He will guide you into all truth, for He shall not speak of Himself, but whatsoever you shall hear, that will He speak, and He will show you things to come. The Spirit of truth, that's the Holy Spirit. He's in you if you are a Christian. He will lead you and guide you if you allow Him to do so. Next verse. He will glorify Me, for He shall receive of Mine and shall show it unto you. If you want to know God's will, He'll show it to you. But you have to want it. You have to want it. Next verse. All things that the Father has are Mine. This is Jesus speaking. Therefore said I that He shall take of Mine and shall show it unto you. God will show you His plan. God will help you in His plan for you in your life. He will make you prosper in the things that He wants. Do I hear an amen? Amen. Now, here's the thing. You have to understand this. In Genesis 1, well, let's go to Genesis 1:26. I'm going to show you. Remember, God gives you his total will in the first 11 chapters of the Bible. But the rest of it just shows how to work his will. Okay, Genesis 1:26. Now look at this. God said, let us make man, mankind, that's man or woman, in our image, after our likeness. Let us have dominion over the fish of the sea, over the fowl of the air, over the cattle, over all the earth, and every creeping thing that creeps upon the earth. Next verse. Hallelujah. Verse 27. So God created mankind in his own image. In the image of God created he him, male and female. There's no such thing as a male wants to be a woman or a woman wants to be a man. That's a bunch of nonsense. God says so. He didn't make it that way. If you know people that believe that kind of stuff, pray for them. Pray they find the truth. Because mankind by himself will go to hell. Are you listening to me? God says you have to make a decision. That's what he did in chapter 11 of Genesis. He said, okay, I'm going to spread mankind all over the world, but you're going to have to make up your mind who you're going to follow. Are you listening to me? It's not just going to church. That's part of it. And people that do not, I understand there's some people that can't go to church. But people that can go to church ought to be going to church because there they learn the Word of God. There they will be able to love other brothers and sisters in Christ, because when you're in the family of God, every believer is your brother or sister. Are you listening to me? We are in one large family. It's not larger than anything else, but it's amazing. But God left it up to us who we're going to follow, what book we're going to read, and what we're going to do. He created a male and female. Genesis 1:27, so God created mankind in his own image. In the image of God created he him. Male and female created he them. Go to verse 28. I'm going to show you. He just tells us right off the hand. God blessed them, and God said unto them, be fruitful and multiply and replenish the earth. That's what we're to do. Subdue it. Have dominion over the fish of the sea, over the fowl and all that kind of stuff. We are to have dominion over the trees, the animals, and everything else on the earth. Man is the earth was created and everything on it for you. So we are to take advantage of what God has done. This is extremely important. Christians are not just to go to church on Sunday and do what they want to do the rest of the week. It doesn't mean that God doesn't want you to have a job or a family or children or any of that kind of thing. It just means you do it all for him. I say you do it all for him. Who is the most important person in your life? That's it. It's not you. It should be Jesus. The Old Testament prophets received the scripture as it was without error. I want to show you where it says that. 2 Chronicles 36, 20. 2 Chronicles 36, 20. I want to show you what the Bible says. It means what it says. And we have to believe what it says. And then, and them that had escaped from the sword carried he away to Babylon, where they were servants to him and his sons until the reign of the kingdom of Persia. Next verse. To fulfill the word of the Lord by the mouth of Jeremiah, until the land had enjoyed her Sabbath, for as long as she lay desolate, she kept Sabbath to fulfill 70 years. The point is, God, everything God predicts to happen will happen. God said, I'm going to send Israel to Babylon for 70 years because they haven't followed me. Now, and that's exactly what happened. And so everything that God has planned from here on future will take place. The church will be taken out and go to be with him forever. But the church is not every member that a member of the church. It's the ones that know Christ in the church. It'd be, somebody said it would be a miracle if half the people come to church end up in heaven. Because they think they're okay because they joined a church. That's not true. We have to join Jesus. I was taught as a kid in church that if I joined that church, I would be okay for eternity. And that was an absolute lie. Now, the person who preached that didn't know it was, but it was, because God said the only way to heaven is through the Lord Jesus Christ. Are you listening to me? There's no other way. If you're believing in some other way, change your belief. Because see what it says in the Word of God. The Lord clearly believed that the Holy Scriptures are to be God-written word to mankind. Put up Daniel 9:2. I'm going to show you what God says is important. And he says it's the Word of God. So you're either going to believe it or not. In the first year of his reign, I, Daniel, understood by books the number of years whereof the word of the Lord came to Jeremiah the prophet that he would accomplish 70 years in the desolation of Jerusalem. It said in the word of God before it ever happened that the Jews would be in Babylon for 70 years. Daniel read that. He said, it's in the word of God. I believe it. I believe it's going to happen. And the 70 years were up, and he prayed they would go back to the land. And guess what? They did. Because God said it was going to happen before it happened. If you want to know what's going to happen on the earth, it's in the word of God. If you read Daniel and you read Joshua in the Old Testament, Daniel in the Old Testament, and read Revelation in the New Testament, you will find out the plan of God for the ages. There's no guesswork. You don't have to wait to read it in the paper as happening or watch it on TV. It's in the Word of God. Now, put up Deuteronomy 31:9. Deuteronomy 31:9. Hallelujah. Is the Lord good? All the time. Moses wrote this law and delivered it unto the priest, the son of Levi, which bare the ark of the covenant of the Lord, and unto all the elders of Israel. Next verse. And Moses commanded them, saying, at the end of every 7 years in the solemnity of the year of release is the Feast of Tabernacles. Next verse. When all Israel has come to appear before the Lord thy God in the place which he shall choose, thou shalt read this law before all Israel in their hearing. In other words, God had a plan for Israel. He has a plan for us. Next verse. Gather the people together, men and women and children, and thy stranger that's within thy gates, that they may hear, that they may learn, and fear the Lord your God, and observe to do all the words of this law. We were to do. We are to follow what God, even if, because it's in the Old Testament, it doesn't make any difference. God's law is God's law. We are not to break any of those laws of what we call the Ten Commandments. It was given by God to mankind. We are to not disobey any of those laws, period. But the New Testament goes on and goes further. Isaiah said, go to Isaiah 1:10. This is, all of this is God's word. It will instruct you, it will lead you, it will take you where you want to go. You want to, of course, study the New Testament. But hear the word of the Lord, you rulers of Sodom. Give ear to the law of your God, you people of Gomorrah. That law that God gave was for everybody, even Sodom and Gomorrah, and they didn't follow it. And therefore, God destroyed the place. He will destroy people, in a sense, from off the earth. They'll be in hell. They'll live forever in a bad place if they make a bad choice here. Put up Malachi 4:4. These things are all over the Bible, and God means what he says and says what he means. And I want to show you this. Here it is. Remember ye the law of Moses. He's talking to us today. Which I command unto him in Horeb for all Israel with the statutes and the judgment. Now, you have to understand, God will repeat in the New Testament what he wants us to do that's in the Old Testament. Some of the things in the Old Testament were strictly for those people. But there are a lot of things in the Old Testament that are just the same in the New. And we need to understand that. One of them is the Ten Commandments. Okay. That's the third thing was you are to, the Old Testament prophets received the scriptures and said, these are from God. Now, number four, Christ and the apostles authenticated the New Testament with that it's without error. It's without error. 2 Peter 1:21. 2 Peter 1:21. I want to show you, you need to understand what you're reading. Yeah, that book's the oldest book around, but it's got the truth in it. For prophecy came not in old time by the will of man, but holy men of God spoke as they were moved by what? Okay, the Holy Spirit still moves you today if you let him. He will guide you. God told me he was going to speak to some people here today about what he wants you to do. So you have to be open and realize it isn't just everything you read, it's also what the Holy Spirit says in you. In you. Okay, go to Matthew 17:1. Matthew 17:1. I'm showing you what the Bible says. God says it's without error, so you need to read a book that's without error. It's okay to read other books about the Bible and what other people did, but the Bible is truth. After 6 days, Jesus takes Peter, James, and John, his brother, brings them to a high mountain. Next verse. And was transfigured before them. His face did shine as the sun. His raiment was as white as light. Next verse. Behold, there appeared unto them Moses and Elias. They had died years before. But God is, they're alive with the Lord now. And he brought them back to show these apostles what he can do. Next verse. I think they're the same ones that are going to show up in Revelation in the future. The two in, that'll be in Jerusalem during the tribulation. Then answered Peter and said unto Jesus, Lord, it's good for us to be here. If thou will, let us make here three tabernacles, one for you, one for Moses, one for Elijah. Next verse. And he yet spoke, behold, a bright cloud overshadowed them, and behold, a voice out of the cloud which said, this is my beloved Son in whom I'm well pleased, hear you him. Next verse. And when the disciples heard it, they fell on their face and were sore afraid. I'd be too. Next verse. Jesus came and touched them and said, arise and be not afraid. Next verse. And when they lifted up their eyes, they saw no man, only Jesus. Next verse. And they came down from the mountain, Jesus charged them. Now listen. Tell the vision to no man until the Son of Man be risen again from the dead. God is telling them what to do. You have to be in a place where God can tell you what to do. You may not like what he says, but he will tell you. When he told me I was going to preach the word, I said, you're kidding. He wasn't kidding. I've been doing it for 52 years. And it's not me, it's him. You understand? That's it. God will tell you. It may just be save your family, pray for your neighbors, pray for your fellow workers, pray for somebody you meet in a store someplace, pray for like what Matthew said about that lady he ran into whose nose had been removed. She needed prayer. He prayed for her. He did what he was supposed to be doing on this earth. But we're not just to come to church and say, I love the Lord. That's all good. We should do it, but we need to be seeking what God wants through his word. Now, Christ and the apostles accepted Genesis as an actual perfect account. Once again, in Genesis, the first 11 chapters give you the plan of God. Now, it doesn't give you the specific plan for you, but it gives you the specific plan for mankind. He has to tell you what his plan is for you. God didn't put anybody in this earth he didn't have a plan. But you have to accept Jesus, and then you have to do what he says. He didn't tell you every single day sometimes what to do, but he will tell you what you are to do. Now, I want you to look up John 1. John 1, 1. John chapter 1, verse 1. This is really interesting. In the beginning was the Word, and the Word was with God, and the Word was God. That Word was Jesus Christ. Next verse. The same was in the beginning with God. Next verse. All things were made by him, and without him was not anything made that was made. So there you go. You're here because of God. You're not here by accident. God made you. He had a plan for you. He wanted you to serve him. Jesus said to his disciples, which we are, he said, what I did. So read what Jesus did. He prayed for the sick. He raised the dead. He planned people's lives. He gave them information. All that kind of stuff. Okay, I'm coming down to the end. Christ and the apostles accepted the books most attacked by critics. You know, the religious people in the temple did not basically believe what God said, what Jesus said. They were against what he said. They wanted to kill him, and they did. But he allowed them to do it, or they couldn't have done it. He allowed them because he had to die for us. So, here, Christ and the apostles accepted the books most attacked by the critics. Matthew 12, verse 40. I want you to see this. This is attacked all the time. Matthew 12, verse 40. As was Jonas was 3 days and three nights in the whale's belly, so shall the Son of Man be 3 days and three nights in the heart of the earth. Religious people criticized that Jonah was in a whale's belly for three days and three nights, and that Jesus would be 3 nights in the heart of the earth and 3 days. But he was. It says ahead of time what he was. Next verse, 41. The men of Nineveh shall rise in judgment with this generation and shall condemn it because they repented at the preaching of Jonas. And behold, a greater in Jonas is here, and that was Jesus Christ and the Holy Spirit. Okay. It was Christ's first choice in fighting Satan. If you are obedient to Christ, Satan has no right in your life. Are you listening? What did Jesus do when Satan attacked him? He spoke the word of God and Satan took off. We need to know the word. Know the word so you can use it against the work of the enemy. So we need to understand that. Deuteronomy 6:16. Deuteronomy 6:16. You learning something today? Yes. That's what we're here for. We're to learn something, to do it, to be obedient to Christ. You shall not tempt the Lord your God as you have tempted him in masses. Put up Deuteronomy 8:3. Deuteronomy 8:3. And he humbled thee and suffered thee to hunger and fed you with manna, which thou knewest not, neither did your fathers know, that he might make you know that man does not live by bread only, but look at this, by every word that proceeds out of the mouth of the Lord does man live. If you don't know the word of God, you're not doing what God wants, because it says that man does not live by bread only, but by every word that proceeds out of the mouth of the Lord does man live. And Jesus said, ask me what I want you to do. That's what he meant. Ask him. Put up Deuteronomy 10:20. Deuteronomy 10:20. Look these verses up. We're to be what God says. Thou shalt fear the Lord thy God. Him shall thou what? Him shall thou what? We're here to serve God. There's other things we're here for, but we are mainly, the number one thing is to serve God. And to him shall you cleave and swear by his name. And if you do that, the enemy cannot touch you. Okay, now, the last thing. This is number six. Jesus fulfilled prophecy, and the word fulfilled prophecy shows the inerrancy of the Bible. It has given and will go as God planned it. Put up Psalm 119:89. Psalm 119:89. I'm showing you how serious the scriptures are. We're looking at scriptures in the Bible. You should be doing this every day. Okay. Lame forever, O Lord, thy word is settled in heaven. everything come out of the mouth of Jesus was settled in heaven. Put up Matthew 24, 35. Matthew 24, 35. If the word is for God, the word is certainly for you and I. You have to understand that. Matthew 24, 35. Heaven and earth shall pass away. Look at this. But my words

And also, count on this, the same words in the Bible will be the same words in the new heaven and new earth. And you have to understand this. We are really into something that is something. Being in the family of God, if you accept Christ, you are in God's family. Your brothers and sisters are believers. Believers in the past, believers in the present, believers in the future. God has things we never heard of yet. We're going to hear of when we get into heaven. It's going to be amazing what he has for us. If you can't imagine. This earth is we say, man, I'm glad we're out of here and we're in heaven, because this is something else. He is going to bless you beyond anything you can imagine. And you have to live like that's going to happen any day. I'm almost finished. His prophecy shall come to pass. If it's in the Bible, it's going to happen. Let's see. Put up Micah 5:2. Micah 5:2. That's almost, that's next to the last scripture. Micah 5:2. But thou, Bethlehem Ephratah, though thou be little among the thousands of Judah, yet out of thee shall come forth unto me, that is to be ruler in Israel, whose going forth have been from old and from everlasting. He always was. And I'm going to tell you something. His name is Jesus. His name is Jesus. Yeah. He knows where everyone will end up. But he doesn't force you to be that way. He gives you the choice. That's an amazing thing. God created us, but he gave us the choice whether we're going to follow him or not. We don't have to follow him. We can do our own thing. There's people doing that. Just watch TV and movies. It's crazy stuff. Not all of it, but a lot of it. There's some things we should watch. But it all ends up with we have a choice. He gives us a choice. Are we going to follow him? Are we going to follow mankind? Are we going to follow somebody else? Here's the thing. Now listen to me carefully. Every person will stand before God after their body dies and give an account of what they did on this earth. Unbelievers will give their account, be cast into the eternal lake of fire. Believers will give their account and be put into eternity with Christ and your fellow believers. And God has, listen, this earth is temporary. It's just the beginning. You say, well, what if I'm here 100 years? It's just the beginning of what God has. He's really going to show us some stuff. We'll be learning throughout eternity. He knows everything. We're all going to give an account. Put up Matthew 12:36. This is my last verse, believe it or not. And Rhonda's probably going, glad that's over with. Matthew 12:36. Here it is. But I say unto you, every idle word that men speak, they shall give an account thereof in the day of judgment. You got to be careful what you say. Yeah, if you're a believer, you're not going to be cast into hell, but you're not going to be able to get everything God has for you in eternity. You'll be there, it'll be good, but it won't be what it could be. Go one more verse, next verse, 37. All these are out of the Bible, so you need to read it. For by thy words thou shalt be justified, and by thy words thou shalt be condemned. So we got to look forward to what God has tomorrow, the next.

0: next day and the next day, even though the earth is going to hell, we're not, and we should be looking forward to what God wants every single day of our life. Do I hear an amen? So the Word of God is so important. You should be reading it every day. There, you might miss a day, everybody does. But the point is, most days you should be reading something in the Bible. It might be 10 minutes, it might be an hour, might be longer than that. But the point is, you should know what the Word of God says in the Bible. We will memorize some of it, but the point is, we should know basically God's plan for man, what God wants for us, and where we're going in eternity. Do I hear an amen? Those three things, yes. No. He said, if we confess something we said that wasn't right, and we confess it to the Lord and forsake it, I add, he will not mention that in heaven. That's good. And we need to understand what the Bible says. If somebody asks you a question, you should know the answer in the Bible, or know where you can ask or find out what it is. I don't remember everything in the Bible, but I have a dictionary, and I have the other books that show me things. I can look things up, which I do at times. But this Word is eternal. It's eternal. It will never change. If you want to know something that never change, read the Bible and obey it. God said, he says very different. Don't do these 10 things. And he names them. Don't have other gods. Don't make fun of God and all that kind of stuff. Don't steal. Don't lie. Don't deceive people, etc., etc. Because he said, if you do, you open the door to the enemy. That's the only way the enemy can get in your life after you become a Christian. God has some amazing things for you. Yet, for some, not everybody, but for some, he wants them to be multimillionaires to help the work of God. And we need that here, because there's several things we want to do, but we don't have the funds for it. So we need to ask God for them. Because it's no problem. $1 billion, no problem for him. That's a drop in the bucket. So we need to start doing what God wants and being what God wants on this earth. Yeah, a lot of people were martyred, and maybe you'll be martyred, but you'll sure get a blessing for it in eternity. Do I hear an amen? That book should be, you should be in that thing every day. So, God's plan for man, he has a plan for you. Basically, it's in the book, but what isn't in there, he'll have the Holy Spirit show you. There are angels, sometimes angels went, particularly in the Old Testament, but also in the New, the angels came with the Word of God. There's angels in this room right now. Every church has an angel, at least one. And people have angels. And if you will be in the Word of God, then the angels can speak also the spoken word to you, as well as the written word. So, to be honest with you, few of us really totally do what God wants. And we need to do that on a daily basis. Prayer, prayer, prayer, prayer. Pray for me that I speak the truth. Pray for other people here. Pray for yourself. Pray for the government. pray for your neighbors. Well, you say, my goodness, that takes a lot of time. Yes. Yes, it does. So do it.
1: Amen.
0: Bring that book with you every time you come. Write down the scriptures. Look at them. Say, what are God are you saying to me? What do you want me to do the rest of the day? What do you want me to do the next day? What do you want me to do before I leave this earth? I want to complete it. I pray that all the time. Lord, I want to complete what you want me to do. That's because I do. And not so I'm going to have a great time in heaven, although I will. It's because that's what he wants, and he is the one that we should be serving. Do I hear an amen? Let's stand before the Lord.
2: 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Dear Heavenly Father, I'm a sinner and lost, but I believe that the Lord Jesus Christ died on the cross for me, and that he rose from the dead on the third day, and right now I receive the Lord Jesus Christ as my personal Savior and Lord. Thank you, Lord, for saving me. 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
4: I was born in Thailand, descended from the King of Siam, but we were poor because our father lost his wealth. 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We were Buddhists until my older sister became a Christian. When she explained the gospel, how Jesus died for our sins, we all prayed asking Jesus to save us. 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I fell in love with Brian.
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10: 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Today's Bible teacher is Chuck Missler, connecting the Bible to your life and the world around you. 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
11: Whatsoever things are written aforetime were written for our learning, that we, through the patience and comfort of the Scriptures, might have hope. Whatsoever things. It's all relevant. And one of the discoveries you need to make personally is that every detail, every number, every place name in the Bible is there deliberately. And that from that insight, you often make huge discoveries. The Road to Emmaus, 7-mile Bible study covering all the Scriptures. That means he talked, probably started in Genesis 3 with the seed of the woman, the first promise of the Messiah. The Abram offering is Isaac, which is a model of all that happened here. And Abraham knew that, so he names the place prophetically. And of course, the whole background of the Passover would be part of this picture. The tabernacle is erected in the wilderness. And the serpent, the brazen serpent in the wilderness, that whole thing which Jesus explains to Nicodemus is a foreshadowing of how Jesus was to be raised up in the Isaiah 53, Psalm 22, and Psalm 69, you know, is part of that walk. Because Jesus Christ is on every page. And I challenge you to challenge that statement as you go through your Bible. And they drew nigh unto the village, after the 7 miles, okay, whither they went. And he made as though he would have gone further. But they constrained him. They insisted him stay for dinner. They constrained him, saying, abide with us, for it is toward evening, and the day is far spent. And he went in to tarry with them. Cool. But something strange happens then. It came to pass, as he sat at meat with them, he took bread and blessed it and brake it and gave it to them. That's a violation of etiquette. He's the guest. That's the job of the host. He just takes over. He took the bread and blessed it and broke it and gave it to them. And as he gave it to them, they make a discovery. Who's in charge here? Jesus is always in charge. We know that Jesus had nail prints because Thomas saw his nail prints in John 20. Zechariah predicted it in Zechariah 12:10. They shall look upon me whom they pierced. John the Baptist, John in Revelation, is the lamb as it had been slain. But also John the Baptist introduces him as the Passover lamb. The only man-made things in heaven, the only things in heaven that are man-made are scars. His. Saying, the Lord is risen indeed and hath appeared to Simon. And they told what things were done in the way and how he was known of them in the breaking of bread. See, when they get together that night, the Lord had appeared to Simon, apparently. But the thing that tipped them off, who was having dinner with them, he was known of them in the breaking of the bread. How is that? They apparently, when he broke the bread, they saw the nail prints. And that's when they realized who had been with them for those 7 miles. Can you imagine? I'm told what things were done in the way and how he was known of them in the breaking of bread. And then their eyes were opened and they knew him. And the minute they knew him, he vanishes out of their sight. They're going to go back to Jerusalem. And when they're all together behind locked doors, he's going to again appear, which puts us right into another topic. See, he was physical, tangible, and localized. That's going to show up at night when they get shook. He's there. He says, I'm not a spirit. Handle me and see. A spirit does not have flesh and bone as you see me have. He's physical. He's tangible, handleable. He's localized. He's there. He's not there as some kind of spirit. He is there. Okay? The resurrected Christ. Physical, tangible, localized, yet he's capable of disappearing and walking through walls. That's the rough stuff here. Resurrected Christ. We're dealing suddenly in that he's hyperdimensional. We'll talk about that a little bit here. But in any case, as they discover who he was and then he disappears, they said one to another, did not our heart burn within us while he talked with us by the way and while he opened to us the scriptures? You know, as they reflect on that 7-mile hike, they must have really shook them up to suddenly realize that the Lord had walked with him and taught them as they went. And it's a mysterious thing that they didn't recognize him. We'll talk more about that before the hour is over. And they rose up the same hour and returned to Jerusalem, took another 7 mile going back, went returned to Jerusalem and found the 11 gathered together and them that were with them. So there's more than the 11. The 11 is the title of the group. Saying, the Lord is risen indeed and hath appeared to Simon. And they told what things were done in the way and how he was known of them in the breaking of bread. And as they thus spake, Jesus himself stood in the midst of them and said unto them, peace be unto you. Now for them to be surprised is not a problem, but notice they were terrified. They were terrified and affrighted and supposed that they'd seen a spirit. And he said unto them, why are ye troubled? Why do thoughts arise in your hearts? Behold my hands and my feet, that it is I myself, handle me and see, for a spirit hath not flesh and bones as you see me have. It doesn't say flesh and blood, by the way. His blood was shed. Flesh and bones as you see me have. So he's not a spirit here. He's tangible. He's a tangible person. He's challenging them to be touched, handled, and felt. Okay. That gives rise to a couple of other things to comment here. In 1 John 1, John opens his first letter, as we reckon it. That which was from the beginning, which we have heard, which we have seen with our eyes, which we have looked upon, and our hands have handled of the word of life. John, in writing his letter, makes reference to the fact they handled him. He's physical, on the one hand. Something else we'll get into. In the third chapter of that letter, it's one of my favorite verses in his letters. John says, beloved, now are we the sons of God, and it doth not yet appear what we shall be, but we know that when he shall appear, we shall be like him. Why? For we shall see him as he is. And I believe that's a statement of dimensionality. We're not going to see a representation of what he is, like a two-dimensional picture of a three-dimensional person or something. No, no. That we're going to see, we shall be like him because we shall see him as he is. Whatever dimensionality he enjoys, we will too, is what it's saying. Wow, that's a lot there. We know that when he shall appear, we shall be like him, and we shall see him as he is. So this introduces a sidebar, so to speak, on this topic about hyperdimensionality, hyperdimensions. That's simply spaces of more than three dimensions. That's a term we think of, three-dimensional space, length, width, height. We experience three spatial dimensions. Dimensions more than three are called hyperdimensions. Special study. If you have a box, it has six sides, four walls, a floor, and a ceiling. Can you enter and leave that box without passing through one of those six sides? And the answer is yes, you can. And he did. He shows up among them. And he also later disappears. That's hyperdimensional travel is apparently very realistic here. The more you know about our physical world, the more natural that seems. This seems solid because it's an illusion. It's a digital electrical simulation. But that's, I won't get into all that here. See, a hyperspace simply refers to more than three dimensions. We live in three dimensions, and we usually limit our imaginations to 3D objects. Mathematicians and engineers work with more than that all the time, but they have special tools to do that. It's interesting. Look at Paul's writing in Ephesians 3, 17-19. He says, Paul says, that Christ may dwell in your hearts by faith, that ye, being rooted and grounded in love, may be able to comprehend with all saints what is the breadth, the length, the depth, and the height, and to know the love of Christ which passes knowledge, that ye might be filled with all the fullness of God. Now, Paul is talking about spiritual things here, but notice what he stumbles into here. He lists how many dimensions? Breadth, length, depth, and height. Four. And one of those is the Greek term for time. Four dimensions. That's in your Bible. Einstein made, you know, scientific history in the 20th century with the theory of relativity, basically discovering that we live in four dimensions, not three. Breadth, Plato suggesting great extent. Length, in the sense of mikos, or length. And depth, in the sense of deep things of God. And height, in terms of place or in heaven. But in those, you have four dimensions, interestingly enough. Most of us have been brought up in what's called Euclidean geometry. That's a geometry that knows no more than three dimensions. That's what you take in school, typically. But in June 10th of 1854, what's probably the most important presentation in mathematics occurred by George Riemann when he introduced the concept of metric tensors. It took 60 years before that was found a practical impact, and that was the mathematics upon which Einstein's four-dimensional space-time is derived. Einstein went to his death frustrated because it didn't go further. If he would have gone to five dimensions, as Kaluza and Klein did, they would have resolved the things that puzzled him about light and supergravity. And then in 63, Yang Mills took it one step further. And today's, from 1984 on, most people in this area will talk of 10 dimensions. We seem to know that we have four that we can directly experience. There's six that we know are there that we have to infer by indirect means. Nachmanides in the 13th century, a Hebrew sage, from his study of Genesis, concluded there are 10 dimensions, only four are knowable. Particle physics in the 20th century, of course, have come to that same conclusion, that four are directly measurable, three are only inferable. I'm always fascinated by that we spend millions and millions of dollars on these fancy atomic accelerators to discover what Nachmanides concluded from studying this text itself. But anyway, there are only two kinds of people that seem to really deal with hyperspaces. Mathematicians with special training and small children. They have no problem with this at all. But you and I can get some useful insights by letting me introduce you to two of my friends. Before I introduce them, I want you to be compassionate because they suffer from a serious handicap. They only have two dimensions. Mr. and Mrs. Flat. These are two-dimensional beings, and they live in a two-dimensional world. If you cut that into two parts, their worlds are bounded, and to get from one two-dimensional world to another two-dimensional world would require a miracle, what would seem to them as a miracle. But me as a three-dimensional being could come along and pick one of them up and put them over there, and to them a miracle occurred. So the fact that we enjoy an additional dimension is profoundly relevant, and we want to try to get a grasp of that here. So if we take her and move her over to her, a miracle is taking place. There's another aspect to that I can be more intimate with each of them independent of where they are. They could be a mile apart, and I as a three-dimensional being could be a millionth of an inch away from each one of them. And so the proximity is independent of distance. If for me, for because I enjoy an extra dimensionality. And so if I put my finger through their world, they see a circle. They don't see, all they see is the part where I intersect with their world. If a ball falls through, same thing. It's nothing, a dot, it grows to a circle and swings to a dot and goes away. So that's the impact of a three-dimensional event on a two-dimensional world is useful. And so, well, how would you, if you wanted to communicate to that two-dimensional person, how would you communicate what a three-dimensional object is? You'd have a tough time because they have no grasp of what that might mean. I could do maybe by a projection, take a three-dimensional cube and try to communicate to these two-dimensional people what it is. I might try a projection, but that's not too helpful. If I take a three-dimensional projection of a four-dimensional cube, I quickly discover it's not intuitive at all. They have them on the internet. You can play with them if you want. And so they're not very useful. Another way I might try to communicate a three-dimensional object to a two-dimensional universe would be to unravel it. I could take a three-dimensional box, fold it out flat. It's now a two-dimensional representation of that. But it's not likely I'll be very useful communicating to them what that box really is. Okay? There is a way to do that with a four-dimensional cube. I can unravel a four-dimensional cube in three dimensions. It's called a Hinton cube or tesseract. There's only one place I'm aware of that that ever has been used in a practical way. And that's Salvador Dali used it in his painting on Corpus Christi. I'm startled to discover that he was that sophisticated a mathematician that he even knew what a tesseract was. And he uses it as a way to communicate a dimensionality beyond the ones we have involved in the crucifixion. Boy, what a profound insight that is. The resurrection body, there's a technical term in the Greek that occurs only twice in the Bible. Okaterion. In 1 Corinthians 5:2, it's the resurrection body we aspire to. When we get our resurrection bodies, it's an okaterion. That's what we'll inhabit, if you will. The other place that word occurs is in Jude, verses 5 and 6. It's the body that the angels disrobed from in order to, when they left their habitation, to indulge in the mischief of Genesis 6. That's the reference there. So I think it's a technical term. Jesus, you know, challenges them, handle me and see, as spirit hath not flesh and bones as ye see me have. And when he had thus spoken, he showed them his hands and his feet. And we know he still bears those scars. The prophet Zechariah describes him that way. They shall look upon me whom they pierced. Revelation 5 and 6, I turned and I saw the Lamb as it had been slain. Well, moving on in their narrative here, they're in the room there with the Lord. While they yet believed not for joy and wondered, he said to them, have you any meat? He's my kind of guy. Do you realize he never appears after his resurrection without eating? He doesn't take the wine. That's going to wait until the kingdom. But he always shows up eating. He's eating here in the upper room that night. And later when they're up in Galilee, he's the guy to cook breakfast for them. He says, come on, dine, guys. Have you anything to eat? They gave him a piece of broiled fish and of a honeycomb. And he took it and did eat before them. I think that's interesting. He said, and these are the words which I spake unto you while I was yet with you, that all things must be fulfilled, which are written in the law of Moses and in the prophets and in the Psalms concerning me. You know, it's really a discovery for many to discover how much prophecy is in the Psalms. We think of it as a hymn book, and indeed it is, but it's amazing how many little nuggets are tucked away in all the nooks and crannies of the Psalms. He said, the volume of the book is written of me. So then he opened he their understanding that they might understand the scriptures. Boy, there's a prayer we should pray. There's a prayer we should try to avail ourselves of. Then opened he their understanding that they might understand the scriptures. That's one of the reasons you never want to enter your Bible without prayer. Go in there accompanied by the Spirit that produced it in the first place. And he said to them, thus it is written, and thus it behooved Christ to suffer and to rise from the dead the third day. And that repentance and remission of sins should be preached in his name among all nations, beginning at Jerusalem. And ye are witnesses of these things. Witness is used 29 times in the book of Acts. Witnessing is not something we do for the Lord. It is something that he does through us if we're filled with the Spirit. Let's keep that in mind. I don't see him printing tracts. I'm not disparaging him, but I think we maybe on the wrong path that way. Verse 49, behold, I send the promise of my Father upon you, but tarry ye in the city of Jerusalem until ye be imbued with power from on high. And within 40 days, of course, we have the Feast of Shavuot and the Feast of Pentecost. And it's at that feast that the Spirit is given to the church. And most scholars reckon the birth of the church from that day on. Others have slightly different perspectives, but that's the most prevailing one. And he led them out as far as to Bethany. And by the way, that's not on the Mount of Olives. It's over the hump. It's on the other side. Every denomination has their favorite place where the ascension took place, on the peak of the Mount of Olives. It seems it was actually further over. But anyway, as he led them out as far as to Bethany, and he lifted up his hands and blessed them, it came to pass that while he blessed them, he was parted from them and carried up into heaven. Wow. The ascension. Bethany is on the east side of the Mount of Olives. And their parallel passage, Mark 16 and Acts chapter 1, of course, picks up on this. Luke has set up his sequel, if you will. And it closes by, they worshipped him and returned to Jerusalem with great joy. Can you imagine? Can you imagine the contrast of how it looks then and how it looked the previous 3 days? And where is Jesus today? What's he doing right now? Scripture tells us. He's in heaven. We know that. He's with the Father. And what's he doing there? Praying for you and me. He ever liveth to make intercession. Praise God for that. And he's also preparing a home. John 14. I go to prepare a place for you. And if I go and prepare a place for you, I'll come and receive you to myself, that where I am, there ye may be also. He's been preparing that for how long? 2,000 years, more or less? I'm impressed with what he did in 6 days. I wonder what he's been working on since. And we're continually in the temple praising and blessing God. Amen. And that finishes our book here. And Luke, of course, has set the stage for a sequel, the book of Acts. There's one thing that lurks here. We usually bring this up when we're in the garden tomb area. How Mary didn't recognize him, thought he was the gardener. That afternoon, they walk 7 miles and don't realize it's him. In the upper room, they're frightened more than, they're not just surprised, they're frightened. But the big one is that later, up at breakfast, at the place that's generally celebrated, a place called Topka, where apparently they fished all night, didn't catch anything. They seize him in the morning. Catch anything? No. Put your net on the other side of the boat, which they do, and it, of course, gets so full it breaks. And when they come to shore, he says, come on, dine. And he's cooked breakfast. But in verse 12 of chapter 21 of John, there's a strange sentence. That we durst not ask him, knowing it was the Lord. What on earth does that sentence mean? There's something lurking there. Yes, they seem to acknowledge it's him, but they don't seem to be, it's apparently not obvious somehow. And that, we look at Mary in John 20, thinks he was the gardener until she heard his voice. On the road to Emmaus, they didn't recognize him until they see his nail prints when he broke the bread. Aren't they looking at his face? What's going on here? The upper room, they didn't believe it was Jesus until he showed them his scars. And on the seashore, at breakfast, the disciples did not dare ask because they knew it was the Lord. What does that sentence mean? Well, I think the clue to all of this is a verse in the Old Testament. If you recognize that the precision of prophecy describes details very precisely, and there's subtleties in the Old Testament that are not confirmed in the New, but not at variance with it, we pick up another thing. We know that he was beat up pretty badly. But in Isaiah 50, verse 6, he says, I gave my back to the smiters, and my cheeks to them that plucked off the hair. I hid not my face from shame and spitting. What this suggests to me is those Roman soldiers ripped off his beard. If you're used to seeing somebody with a full beard and you encounter him one day because it's shaved off for some reason, that happened to me in my career with a software department head that had a very full beard that he had shaved off for a skin problem he had. I remember being startled, didn't recognize him when he came to work. I almost embarrassed myself, except fortunately another employee called him by name and I realized who, and I realized who he was. I would have made a fool of myself, a guy that I worked with side by side, not recognize him one morning because of he lost his beard. We know from Isaiah 52 that many were astonished at him. His visage was so marred more than any man, and his form more than the sons of men. In other words, he was beaten so badly he didn't even look human. That's the description at the last verse of Isaiah 52 as you get into Isaiah 53. So it's my suspicion that that may be what's lurking over these encounters after the resurrection, that there's scar tissue where they're used to seeing his face. And they didn't recognize until they put all the facts together and realized who's in front of them. The question I don't know the answer to is he still that way? John says he saw the Lamb as it had been slain. Zechariah talks about the second coming, they shall look upon me whom they've pierced. So he's apparently, at least in some sense, maintaining his wounds. Of course, the marks of his humiliation are the marks of his glory. And when we do the communion in the garden tomb, I usually am reminded of a case where a woman had a small daughter. And every time she came home from school, she was made fun of. She came home in tears because the kids made fun of her because her mother was disfigured very badly. When the little girl was old enough, the mother explained to the little girl that when she was a baby, there was a fire in the apartment, and she was able to save the baby at the cost of having serious disfigurement. From that day on, the little girl wasn't embarrassed by her mother anymore, because every time she looked into her eyes, she knew how much she was loved. And I wonder what we're going to experience when we see him. I do believe that we'll spend an eternity trying to learn what it cost him to have us there. I suspect the physicals are probably small compared to what he endured on our behalf. But be that as it may, beloved, now are we the sons of God. It does not yet appear what we shall be. But we know that when he shall appear, we will be like him, for we shall see him as he is. That's devoutly to be wished. Well, for the next session, I'm going to urge you to continue what you've started. We finished the Gospel of Luke. Where do you go next? Let the Holy Spirit lead you. Continue what the Lord has begun. He's begun a good work in you. You've been with us through these 24 chapters. Don't stop now. Pick the one that the Spirit leads you to and keep at it. Grow in grace and knowledge of him. Pray about what book to go next. Some people say, gee, that seems like a natural extension. Fine. Maybe one of the other gospels. Maybe some of the whole change of pace, whatever. Let the Holy Spirit guide you. He knows what he's doing. He's your tutor, not me. So with that, let you and I bow our hearts. Father, we thank you. We can't really contain what we think we've seen. Some of these hints here are disturbing. And yet, Father, we realize the price that was paid for us probably exceeds our capacity to imagine. We thank you, Father, for going to such extremes that we might have life, and that life is in the Son. We do pray, Father, that you would, through your Holy Spirit, help us to apprehend that which you have here for us. Help us to understand what you would have of us in the days that remain as we commit ourselves with no reservations. We commit ourselves wholeheartedly into your hands, in the name of Yeshua, our King indeed. Amen.
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2: 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And we thank you so much for listening. We have a lot of plans for this new rest of this year and a new year coming. So pray for us and listen to us, and we appreciate it. Thank you very much. Amen and amen. Hallelujah.
1: How would you like to live in the Florida Keys? Fishing and diving, no responsibilities. Now, how would you like to live there with an emptiness inside that fishing and diving, drugs and alcohol can't fill? On the next Unshackled, you'll hear the true story of a man who found what he needed to fill that emptiness. Don't miss the next Unshackled. How do you do? Not many people would deliberately trade pure gold for fool's gold, the real article, for a cheap substitute. But the man in this story did. He grew up in a family where love and truth were the rule, and then he tossed everything aside when he drifted into deception. The truth stayed with him, though, as he discovered when his heart and mind and life were unshackled.

0: Taking the good news around the world, this is Unshackled. True life stories of real people dramatized and produced in Chicago by Pacific Garden Mission. For more than 121 years, Pacific Garden Mission has been a refuge for people living on the streets. Lost in their own failures, most cannot even meet their own basic needs for clothing, food, cleanliness, and shelter. So the mission provides all these at no charge. The old lighthouse also offers parenting classes, job referrals, even reading skills, whatever will strengthen each one to lead a productive life. But the real transformation comes when mission pastors and counselors introduce them to the one who will change their lives forever. Men, women, and children, all who come to Pacific Garden Mission, hear the truth that sets them free, like the man in this story. And now for broadcast around the earth, here's program number 2495 in the series Unshackled, the program that makes you face yourself and think.
1: Want to light up another joint, Gary?
2: Oh, no, man, I'm already wasted.
1: Yeah, I'm getting sleepy anyway.
3: Hey, let me ask you, you ever think about where you'll be 10 years from now?
1: Nah, 10 years might as well be forever. I mean, in 10 years, we might be dead like old Don.
2: Whoa, what a waste that was, huh?
1: Terrible accident.
3: Hey, that was no accident. He overstepped his bounds and the gang killed him.
1: No way to prove it.
3: No, but it's true. Remember how brazen he was getting about his drug deals? I think they made an example of him.
1: Hey, the big boys play hardball.
3: Mm-hmm. So I'm staying away from hard drugs from now on.
1: Well, I'm gonna turn in. Tomorrow's another big day of fishing and diving. What a life.
3: I think I'm gonna sit out here for a while.
1: This is great, isn't it? Nothing puts me to sleep like the sound of the surf.
3: Night, man.
4: Be careful if you walk across that bridge, Gary. I wouldn't want you to have an accident.
0: The man in our story was living in Florida, sharing a pop-up camper with a friend when he began walking across the bridge to an uninhabited quay. He carried with him something that would change his life forever. What happened to him was no accident, though. Listen to the true story of Gary Lounsbury right now on Unshackled.
3: I was born in 1954, the oldest of four. We lived in a small town in Michigan in a time when families were close, physically and emotionally. I had maternal grandparents who loved us, and we spent time at their farm every summer. We also had aunts and uncles and lots of cousins. My paternal grandfather lived down the street from us, and I remember just about every step between our house and his. He taught me a lot of things.
5: Keep your arm up and bent, Gary. That way you're ready, no matter which way the ball comes.
6: Like this?
5: That's it. Ready?
6: Huh?
5: Good one!
6: Wow!
5: Now throw it back.
7: Gary, time for supper.
6: Oh, phooey, you made me mess up my throw.
5: You can't blame others for what you did yourself, Gary.
6: Yeah, but he...
5: No, yeah, but when you make a mistake, learn from it, okay? You're doing fine, son, doing fine.
3: When I was 8 years old, Dad got a phone call and dashed out of the house. My beloved grandfather had had a heart attack. I cried hard at the funeral home as I realized the finality of death. Even the minister couldn't comfort me. But my parents gave us a secure and happy childhood, taking us to many different states on vacations. Many weekends we went camping.
7: The kids sure are having a good time.
8: Gary!
6: Shh, we're playing hide and seek. They'll never look for me here.
7: You're probably right about that.
8: Well, sounds like you're out of shape, Gary, panting like that.
6: I was running hard to get away from them. Wait till basketball season starts. I'll get in shape.
7: You'll make the team this year, son.
6: Yeah, you think so?
7: Well, sure. You're a good athlete.
6: I wish I was taller.
7: Don't worry about it. Just do your best.
8: Gary, don't forget to spend some time memorizing your Bible verses.
6: I am, Mom. Uh-oh, here they come.
3: My parents loved and encouraged me in all areas of my life, church, sports, and studies. When I was in the eighth grade, my aunt gave me a Bible. But sports dominated my school years. I made the basketball team as a freshman and also played 3 years of varsity baseball. Junior year, I broke my ankle on a swing in a park and then broke my wrist playing basketball, so I lost an entire season. But the coach let me practice with a cast on my wrist and dress for a game, but the referee had other ideas.
7: What happened, Gary?
3: The ref won't let me play.
7: Why?
3: Said the cast was too dangerous for the action.
7: Well, he's probably right.
3: Oh, Dad, it isn't fair. I did all right in practice.
7: Well, better safe than sorry, son.
3: Yeah.
7: Life doesn't always go the way you want, does it?
3: Hmm.
7: But you'll get to play again.
3: Yeah. All that work for nothing. Isn't fair. Senior year, I was president of the National Honor Society in our school, but I was so shy, I almost fainted when I had to make a speech in front of the student body and parents. I was a late bloomer, emotionally and physically. In the 18 months after graduation, I grew 5 inches and gained 50 pounds. I went off to state college as a shy and insecure freshman. A guy from my hometown became my roommate.
0: Boy, you sure did grow a lot, Gary. How tall are you now?
3: 6'3".
0: Ooh, no wonder they were after you to play on a city basketball team.
3: Yeah. Played in the softball league, too.
0: Yeah. What'd you think of the guys on the team?
3: Oh, they were all right. You know, older, party animals.
0: Sounds like a blast, huh?
3: No, not for me. I mean, you know, booze hurts your performance.
0: Yeah, well, I'll tell you what, buddy. Pot doesn't. You ever tried it?
3: No, I don't want to either.
0: Ah, don't be so square, Gary. You need to loosen up and have fun.
3: Young people are so susceptible to pressure from friends, and I was no different. My first year of college, I was an athlete and a scholar on the dean's list, but after I began partying with friends, I dropped out of college altogether. I moved back home and got a job, but my life centered around the drug culture.
5: Ooh. Hey, I dig this new bunk, Gary. Where'd you get it?
3: Hey, man, at the head shop. Mellows the grass, doesn't it?
5: Cool.
3: Hey, I got a new 8-track, too. You like that?
5: Yeah, I like everything, man. Go with the flow, nice and easy.
3: So what you guys think, huh? I mean, Vietnam War's over. We don't have to worry about getting blown away over there.
5: Yeah, I'd rather get blown away by acid, man. You guys tried that yet?
9: Hey, be careful with that stuff, man. You can go on a trip and not come back.
5: Oh, no, it's great, man. It's great. The colors, the visions are out of this world.
3: Right. Listen, I'm feeling restless. What do you say we go for a drive out in the country, huh?
9: Yeah, bring a couple of joints along,
5: all
9: man.
5: Right, man.
8: You guys know anything about Islam?
9: What's that?
8: A religion in the Middle East.
3: No, man. What about it, Dory?
8: Well, I met this guy from over there, and he said his religion was Islam.
5: Well, my religion is acid.
3: I went to church with my parents as a kid. Even memorized some Bible verses.
9: Yeah, well, now you've memorized all the ways to get high, so give me a toke.
3: No, wait. Hey, man, I'm serious. Listen up. Yeah. My aunt gave me a Bible when I was in the 8th grade.
5: Religion gives me pain.
3: What, you don't believe in Jesus?
5: Nah, it's all a bunch of bunk.
3: I began to think and act like my friends and never thought about the consequences. I'd drive home on 2-lane roads going 110 miles an hour with my quad system blaring all the way. Sometimes we'd party at the lake and be so wasted on drugs we hardly knew what we were doing. One night, one of my friends left just ahead of me in his car, and I came upon the accident moments after it happened.
5: Oh, no.
3: Man, what happened?
9: He was going too fast and lost control, man. The car, it flipped.
3: Oh, wow. Well, where is he?
5: He's over there. He was thrown out.
9: You know, Artie hated seatbelts.
3: Man, is he still alive?
9: Barely. No, you don't want to see him, Gary.
3: Yeah, I do. He's my friend. Artie,
9: He can't hear you, man. He's unconscious.
5: He's not going to make it. No way.
3: Oh, man, somebody got to go call an ambulance.
5: No, it won't matter. They can't get here in time.
9: I think it's too late. He's gone.
3: How can it be? I mean, where'd he go? Only God knows how many times I myself was spared a similar fate. We drifted into the late 70s, the post-Watergate era, and questioned all authority, most of all the government. Deception seemed to taint everything, and the drugs didn't help. I worked with and dated a girl named Dory, but even we were ambivalent. Another friend was killed in a bicycle accident that we figured was no accident. Life had gotten really complicated.
1: Ben, I'm sick of looking at gray skies. Let's go to Florida.
3: Oh. Whoa, whoa, whoa. Hang on, man. I don't have much money.
1: Don't need much. We can sleep in a camper.
3: Well, you think we can get a job down there?
1: Hey, you can stock a supermarket anywhere, Gary.
3: Yeah, and feed us pretty well, too.
1: I can be ready by the weekend, man.
3: Yeah, man, me too. I can't wait to get away from it all.
1: Yeah.
0: On the contrary, Gary was about to confront it all, which he'll tell us about in a moment.
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8: What do your parents think about you going to Florida?
3: I don't know. They don't say much.
8: I thought you guys were kidding about going down there.
3: No, no. We're leaving this weekend.
8: I'm thinking of traveling myself.
3: Oh, yeah? Where to?
8: The Middle East. Oh. Remember that guy I was seeing? He's back over there and wants me to come visit.
3: Look, Dora, you better be careful. That's pretty far. I mean, anything could happen.
8: Well, it would just be a look-see. He offered to pay my way.
3: Yeah, but those people are different. I mean, they're not Christian.
8: Neither am I, and neither are you, for that matter.
3: I grew up in church. I think it must help somehow.
8: Well, I haven't made up my mind. I'll let you know what happens.
3: Listen, Dory, I care about you. Don't go over there.
8: I don't see why you're uptight about this. I mean, you can go away, but I can't.
3: Well, I don't plan to stay down there. It's just a lark. We just want to live on the beach for a while. You know, go fishing and diving. Get away from the rat race.
8: You can't get away from the rat race, Gary, no matter where you go.
3: I didn't pack many belongings, but I did take my Bible, the same one given to me by my aunt. I carried it more as a keepsake or religious relic. Four of us drove to the Florida Keys, where my friend and I shared a camper on the beach. Ours was a hedonistic life of swimming and fishing during the day, parties and drugs at night. But even in these seemingly ideal circumstances, my heart was troubled.
11: You guys, let's go back to the beach tomorrow. Maybe the same chicks will be there.
1: Yeah. Hey, that one sure had eyes for Gary.
3: Yeah.
1: And he didn't even notice, huh, Gary?
11: Hey, Gary, are you weirding out on us again?
1: Hey, what are you thinking about, dude?
3: Nothing.
11: That girl, no doubt.
3: No. Dory called me today. That guy in the Middle East is sending her gifts, perfumes and jewelry, trying to bribe her to go over there.
1: She's too smart to fall for that.
3: I don't know. I think she's tempted.
11: But you learn the truth the hard way, then.
3: Yeah, well, there has to be a better way to learn the truth than by getting hurt all the time. Many times after nights of parties and revelry, I'd lie awake in my bed in the pop-up camper, unable to sleep. Rather than keep my buddy awake, I'd grab a flashlight and go outside into the warm tropical night and walk across the bridge to an uninhabited quay that had a footpath. There I'd sit for hours, watching the eastern sky, reading the Bible by flashlight, until the sun came up. Then said Jesus unto them again, Verily, verily, I say unto you, I am the door of the sheep. All that ever came before me are thieves and robbers, but the sheep did not hear them. I am the door. By me, if any man enter in, he shall be saved, and shall go in and out and find pasture. The thief cometh not, but for to steal and to kill and to destroy. I am come that they might have life, and that they might have it more abundantly. Dory, how are you?
12: I'm fine, Gary. How's Florida?
3: Oh, it's great. Listen, I stayed up all night reading the Bible by flashlight.
12: What for?
3: It's beautiful, Dory. You should read it, especially the Gospel of John.
12: Are you all right, Gary? That doesn't sound like you.
3: I just want to know the truth, and the things Jesus said, they're true, Dory.
12: Far out. You're going through a phase I never expected.
3: Oh, read for yourself. You'll see.
12: I'll take your word for it.
3: No, read. Verse 6 in John chapter 14. It says it all.
12: What does it say?
3: Jesus said, I am the way, the truth, and the life. No man cometh unto the Father but by me. God showed me the sin in my life as I read his word night after night. Sometimes I'd fall asleep on the beach and wake up with the sun shining in my face. More importantly, the light of God's word was shining in my heart. Titus chapter 2, verses 11, 12, and 13 helped me understand God's gift to us. For the grace of God that bringeth salvation hath appeared to all men, teaching us that denying ungodliness and worldly lusts, we should live soberly, righteously, and godly in this present world, looking for that blessed hope and the glorious appearing of the great God and our Savior, Jesus Christ. Lord, I'm really sorry for the way I messed up my life, the way I turned away from you. I know you're real. I know you died for me. Please forgive me and help me change. From now on, I want to live for you, Jesus.
8: Gary!
3: I'm back.
8: It's so good to see you again. I missed you.
3: I'm sure glad you didn't go to the Middle East.
8: Oh, he hasn't given up. He keeps writing and calling. Well, how about you? Are you still on that Jesus kick?
3: Yeah, I am. He's real, Dory. He's turning my life upside down. You wouldn't believe the things I've been going through, the changes.
8: You want to smoke or something? Celebrate your return?
3: No, I'm trying to quit.
8: Oh, boy. Here it comes. Are you going to get weird on us?
3: No. God wants us to live holy lives, Dory.
8: Gary.
3: There isn't much time. We're in the last days.
8: Oh, come on.
3: No, read this book, okay? My aunt gave it to me. You'll be amazed. It's all about Bible prophecy that's coming true.
8: Oh, all right. I'll read it. But I won't make any promises.
3: Dory read the book, which had a prayer of salvation at the end, and she prayed, asking Christ into her heart and life. We began studying the Bible together for 5 or 6 months, and God continued to convict us through his word.
8: Are you thinking what I'm thinking, Gary?
3: Yeah. God's trying to tell us that we need to change some things in our lives.
8: Well, yes. Read those verses again.
3: Dearly beloved, I beseech you, as strangers and pilgrims, abstain from fleshly lusts which war against the soul, having your conversation honest among the Gentiles, that whereas they speak against you as evildoers, they may, by your good works, which they shall behold, glorify God in the day of visitation. Submit yourselves to every ordinance of man for the Lord's sake. Boy, do I feel convicted by that.
8: Me too. We can't burn the candle at both ends.
3: Yeah.

0: I agree, Dory. We better start going to church.
1: Isn't it amazing how happy you feel inside when you know you're doing what the Lord wants?
0: Dory and I found a good church where Christ is exalted and the Bible's taught. We were married, and in 1980 we moved to Grand Rapids to begin Bible college. I and the pastor at Dorian Missions. From time to time, I saw old friends.
2: Man, you sure have changed, Gary.
0: Yeah, all started there on the beach in the Florida Keys. God began speaking to my heart through the Bible. It really is the living word.
2: And you don't do drugs at all anymore?
0: No, not even tempted. You don't need to get high when you have the Holy Spirit living in your heart. Most people turn to drugs and alcohol because they don't have God.
2: I never would have believed it, Gary.
0: God's grace, that's all it is. And he offers you the same gift of eternal life.
2: I have too many black marks against me.
0: Oh, come on. Everybody has black marks. God says we're all sinners.
2: Yeah?
0: Mm-hmm. James chapter 2, verse 10 says, "For whosoever shall keep the whole law and yet offend in one point, he is guilty of all."
2: Yeah, well, that's it for me, I guess.
0: No. No, what isn't? No one's too far gone to be saved because Christ died for our sins. His death on the cross provides atonement, forgiveness. Let me show you. John chapter 3, verse 17. "For God sent not his Son into the world to condemn the world, but that the world through him might be saved."
2: How does one man dying on a cross save me?
0: Well, for one thing, the Bible says only blood can pay for sins.
2: You're kidding. Show me that.
0: Mm-hmm. There. Leviticus chapter 17, verse 11, "For the life of the flesh is in the blood, and I have given it to you upon the altar to make an atonement for your souls, for it is the blood that maketh an atonement for the soul."
2: Wow. Heavy, man.
0: Yeah. Second of all, Jesus wasn't just a man. He was God, sinless and perfect. God says the penalty for sin is death. So either you accept his death as payment for your sins, or you pay for your sins yourself with your own death.
2: But we all have to die.
0: Physically, yes. But the Bible says there's a second death, or separation from God in hell. You'll live eternally either in heaven or in hell, in light or in darkness, in love or in anguish. The choice is up to you.
2: Scary stuff.
0: That's why God sent his only Son to make it easy for us. All we have to do is accept his gift of salvation, his death for ours. His resurrection from the dead is our resurrection from sin by faith.
2: The choice seems obvious, Gary.
0: Would you like to pray to receive him now?
2: Yes, I would.
0: Three or four of my old drug buddies came to Christ and are serving the Lord in ministry. We continue to tell everyone we know about God's salvation. Dory and I realized that although some people prayed for us for years, we don't remember anyone sharing the gospel. Our own ministry took off during a bicycle trip we made around the Great Lakes one summer.
1: Isn't it beautiful, Gary? Look at the wildflowers over there.
0: It's wonderful.
1: God made everything beautiful in its time.
0: You know, I wanted to do this just for the fun of it and to get in shape, but God had other plans.
1: It's just like that verse in Proverbs. A man's heart devises his way, but the Lord directs his steps.
0: Mm-hmm. Everywhere we go, there's somebody who needs to hear the good news. Like that man I had working in his garden. Hey, what do you say? Let's stop.
3: Howdy.
0: Howdy. God gave us a great day, didn't he?
3: Yep. You folks from around here?
0: Oh, no. We're from Michigan. We're biking around the lakes.
3: You've come a long way, then.
0: Mm-hmm.
1: We've met a lot of nice people, too.
0: I wonder, could we fill our water jugs?
3: Help yourself. There's a pump right there. Yeah, you know, I could use a drink myself.
0: You know about the living water that God offers in Christ Jesus?
3: I've heard about him. I don't have much time for religion, though.
0: If you died tonight, would you go to heaven?
3: Don't know. Reckon nobody knows for sure.
0: The Bible says you can know for sure. If you believe that Christ died in your place and accept his gift of salvation, then you pass from death into life, eternal life.
3: Never heard that before.
0: Yep. Jesus said in John chapter 5, verse 24, "Verily, verily, I say unto you, he that heareth my word and believeth on him that sent me hath everlasting life and shall not come into condemnation, but is passed from death unto life."
1: Could we give you this pamphlet that explains it very well?
3: Reckon so.
0: Thanks for your hospitality.
3: You're welcome.

0: Welcome to sit a spell and rest your legs. I'd like to hear more about this, but if you don't mind, I'll keep hoeing here.
1: That's great. We'd love to tell you more about Jesus. We spent 3 years and traveled more than 25,000 miles on our bicycles, talking and praying with people along the way. I carried my old Bible, the one my aunt had given me. We left a Bible lesson for the children who prayed to receive Christ and discipled them later by mail. We've completed seminary training and are now serving in a pastoral and teaching ministry, including work with a Christ-centered substance abuse treatment center.
2: Friend, we hope Gary's story has helped you realize God's great love for you. What Christ has done in the life of others, He will do for you. All you have to do is ask Him into your heart and life right now.
3: If you desire a personal relationship with Jesus Christ, or would like to speak to someone about this most important matter, we encourage you to call 1-888-NEED-HIM. 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So until next time, unless our Lord returns before then, the doors to Pacific Garden Mission are open night and day. 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

0: This is the Phyllis Schlafly Report, a daily broadcast from Phyllis Schlafly Eagles. And we're upholding the legacy of Phyllis Schlafly, a constitutional attorney and articulate voice for traditional values for more than 70 years. Now, from the Phyllis Schlafly Center Studios, here's Ryan Haidt.
1: Former U.S. Senator Ben Sasse received a diagnosis of terminal pancreatic cancer last December. In an interview this year with 60 Minutes, interviewer Scott Pelley asked him why he was spending his remaining time doing interviews. Sasse laughed and said he assumed Pelley needed to fill some time. Well, Ben Sasse is a man choosing to die well. And in a culture that increasingly mistakes giving up on life for dignity, what Sasse is doing is quite revolutionary. He won't see his 14-year-old son grow up. He won't walk his daughters down the aisle. And he knows all of this. Yet, he is spending his final days warning against the illusion that more consumption can make us happy. He is speaking honestly about what politics cannot provide. And he is bearing witness to what it looks like to face death with the Christian faith alive and well. God has a plan, Sasse said. There are no maverick molecules. Across Europe, Canada, and a growing number of American states, advocates of what is now called Medical Assistance in Dying, or MAID, market their cause under the banner of death with dignity. But buried in that phrase is a telling assumption that there is no such thing as dying with dignity. It assumes that suffering has no meaning.
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4: Welcome to our Tuesday's broadcast of the Gospel Truth, and this is now my second week of interviewing David and Tim Barton from Wall Builders. And I tell you, it's been awesome just sharing, celebrating really 250 years of this nation. And it is an absolute miracle from God that this nation exists. And it's a miracle that we still exist after some of the things we've been going through. And if you don't know David and Tim, they are historians. I don't know that you would have a college degree that would say that you're historians. But man, they have the largest collection of original documents for the founding fathers. Is that the right way of saying it? And that's the largest single private collection of that. And they just have a wealth of information. And we've been trying to set straight a lot of the ideas. So we've already talked about the very founding of this nation with the Pilgrims, Jamestown, and Plymouth colonies. And then we talked about the founding fathers. We've been talking about the Declaration and the Constitution. And today, we're going to continue along those lines, but we're going to try and get up into the Civil War and talk about a lot of things. Real quickly, let me just mention that I've been advertising that these programs are all recorded, and you can get CDs, DVDs, or a USB, and our announcer will give out more information at the end of the program. But I've also got this little book entitled The Great Awakening, and God spoke this to me on March the 5th, 2001, that we're in the Third Great Awakening. And one of the first people that I mentioned this to was David. I called David and he said, yeah, God told me a year ago that we're already in it. And so I had them on. And this is about what God has spoken to me. There's three prophetic words in here and a lot of verification. And I think it'll really encourage you, because even though we see a lot of junk going on in our nation, there is a great awakening happening. And we are privileged to be a part of it. So real quickly, I was talking to them during a break that you have some material that are kind of like the American Story. Is that the name?
5: Yes, sir. The American Story.
4: So how's it go? What is that?
5: We have a series called The American Story where we try, a lot of what we've been talking about the last week and a half now is covered actually in The American Story. The first one is called The American Story, The Beginnings. It starts with Columbus. It goes all the way up through really the end of the American Revolution, but highlights some of the abolition movement. The second one goes from the Constitution up through the first seven presidents and tells a lot more of their story in depth and detail. And we're actually in the middle of writing multiple others now. So there's going to be a whole series But the first
6: now,
5: one...
6: Now, these are books or videos?
5: These are books.
6: All right.
5: Yeah, and we do, on our social media, we have a YouTube channel where we have over 1,000 of talks that we've given. So there's plenty of those available online. But the book, The American Story, The Beginnings, is probably the one that will give the best feel and foundation for all the things we've talked about up to this point.
6: And they get that by going where?
5: Wallbuilders.com is the place we'd recommend.
6: And do you guys accept offerings?
5: We sure do.
6: So I would encourage you, you know, if you've been blessed by them, the scripture says, give where you're fed. And if you go and eat at McDonald's, you don't pay Wendy's. 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That'd be awesome.
5: Thank you.
6: All right. So we've been talking about a lot of things, but we need to kind of bring it up to the second great awakening, which was primarily one of the leading causes of abolition in our nation.
5: Yes.
6: And it culminated in a civil war.
7: Yeah. We were talking yesterday about how the founding fathers kind of laid the groundwork on that in many ways, politically, institutionally, their state constitutions, what they were trying to do. The northern states that did was able to put slavery on the path to extinction in the North. So as you move into that, that starts becoming a polarizing issue. And one of the big reasons is prior to about 1803, slavery really was a fairly unprofitable institution. Quite frankly, back then, buying a slave was about $600, and your annual income averaged about $200. So you're laying out a lot of money, and then if someone gets sick or someone, whatever, there's just too much there. Then when the cotton gin came along, suddenly one slave could do what 60 slaves had done before.
6: Technology
7: is what kept the slave trade, kept slavery alive in America. Slavery was on its way out. It was going down, just not economically feasible. And then when it takes off, now you're having a moral argument. It's no longer an economic argument on whether it's going to survive. Now it's, more slaves I have, the more money I can make because each one can do what 60 did. And so this is where you see the rise of huge plantations, and this is where you get the big plantation kind of slavery. And so as that's happening, you got preachers saying, no, that's not right. Doesn't matter what the economics is. It is. And so you get all these preachers starting to hit the anti-slavery side. And the pro-slavery side wants to protect their money and their income, and, you know, this is not a big deal. We're not going to let morals get involved with our business. And that's where you start seeing the shift that leads to the Civil War, is that division.
5: And I would say, too, it's probably fair to say that historically there were some pastors that were going, look, the Bible doesn't say you can't have slaves. And so this is just the way the world is. It's the way the world's always been.
6: Let me ask, though, isn't the slavery in the Bible indentured servanthood?
5: So
6: They didn't just own them, didn't they? Wasn't there?
7: Well, it
6: depends
7: on
6: limit on a Jewish
7: if you capture a slave in a just war. That was a different thing, a foreign or an enemy, which is why the slave trade brought them in from other nations. And so domestic slavery versus slave trade, there were two different kinds of ways they looked
5: at it. But to your point, there was indentured servitude. You had the year of Jubilee where everybody was freed, but there was a little bit of nuance in there. But where there was no nuance in the Bible is regardless of who your slave was or how you got your slave, there were restrictions on how you treated them. And if you didn't treat them with humanity, then you had to set them free. That's literally Bible command. Now, not to go
6: too much.
5: If you broke
6: their tooth or something like that,
7: right,
6: you had to set them free.
5: And not to go too much down that rabbit hole, other than acknowledge that there were some Southern Christians, and maybe not just Southern, because there were some Northern ones too, that thought slavery was probably okay. But they argued the Bible, and the abolition leaders who were pastors argued that what is permissible is not always what's prescribed, right? God's intent was not what was there. And they actually pointed back to the Declaration where they said this notion that life, liberty, pursuit of happiness, what God intended from the beginning, that this was the ideal. It was the fallen sinfulness of man that brought in the brokenness. And so they had some genuine theological debates on it. But where there shouldn't have been a debate is when there were situations where there was incredible abuse or mistreatment of slaves, well, then you can't really defend that. But to this point, it was something that was a culturally accepted practice around the world. And it was Christians who were going, something needs to change. And even backing up to the Second Great Awakening, the Second Great Awakening actually happens, like, virtually, we get the Constitution, the Bill of Rights, And the Second Great Awakening kind of kicks off, and it's not all that dissimilar from George Whitefield. He's kind of the recognized figure of Second Great Awakening, and it might be fair to look at a guy like Martin Luther with the Reformation. And people go, well, Martin Luther, he did the 95 Theses, that's where the Reformation kicked off. That's the most recognizable name from the Reformation, but there were reformers before Martin Luther.
6: Yeah, God's never done anything through just one person.
7: That's right.
5: Right. But I say that because when we look even at the Second Great Awakening, there were already pastors and places going, guys, we are forgetting righteousness and godliness. We have to get back to this. So there were already pockets happening in different areas and colonies where revival was already beginning to be called. And part of the revival, there was a big call for repentance, which is also an interesting thought with awakenings, is it's not just acknowledging who God is. It's also acknowledging who you are and who you aren't. The things that you have done wrong. And so there was a big call for repentance. And there's a lot of fun people that were involved in this. A lot of noted names like a Harry Hoosier, mm-hmm. who's part of the Second Great Awakening. And were you wanting to jump in? I don't want to keep going.
7: But I do want to hit some other things just to establish the tone on slavery kind of stuff, in the sense that slavery today is understood to be a racial issue. That's not what slavery was even at that point in
6: time.
7: There
6: was lots of white slaves.
7: Well, not only white slaves, but here's just some stats. If you take someone, Carter Woodson is known as the father of black history. He's a historian. In 1930, he said, 100 years ago, what was slavery like? So he went to the census records of the U.S. government to get the census records of slavery in the southern states. And the father of black history documented that 43% of free blacks in South Carolina owned black slaves.
6: Yeah.
7: 39% of free blacks in Louisiana, or 37 in Louisiana, 39 in Georgia. So then you take, all right, at the time that we end the slavery with the 13th Amendment, it's interesting that the five civilized Indian tribes have a higher percentage of black slaves than whites do. And when Columbus landed in the New World, between 20 and 40% of natives were enslaved by other Native Americans. I mean, it's a global problem.
6: Well, Europe had people coming into Europe and taking slaves.
7: Absolutely.
6: Absolutely. There's been a lot of white slaves. It's not a racial issue.
7: It's not a racial issue.
6: And let me also say this.
7: That's happened today.
6: You mentioned this, Tim, but it's like polygamy in the Old Testament. God allowed it because of the hardness of people's hearts, but in the New Testament, it's
5: right.
6: made it clear that there's only one man
7: That's right.
6: for one woman, and if you're going to be an elder in the church, you have to be the husband of one wife.
5: Right. Mm-hmm.
6: So there are some things that were allowed under the Old Covenant, not because it was God's will, but because people were so dull before they could be born again.
7: Yeah.
6: He permitted things.
7: And let me throw in one other fact that I think influences the discussion, because we keep looking back to slavery. And I'll point out that right now there's 193 nations in the world, and there are 40 million known active slaves today. Between 1501 and 1876, what we call the slave trade, in those 375...
5: The North Atlantic slave trade.
7: North Atlantic slave trade, thank you. Those 375 years, you had 12.7 million slaves. We've got three times that today, and nobody's talking about today's slavery. And the fact that right now, out of 193 nations, there's still half of those nations have not banned slavery.
6: But you know, it's my opinion that what this is John chapter 3, where Jesus said that those who are in darkness hate the light because it exposes them. And so we've got people that hate America and what we stand for, our godly
7: That's
6: things.
7: Right.
6: And they are just trying to discredit America
7: That's
6: so
7: right.
6: that they can go into their ungodliness, and they're cherry-picking these pieces of information and trying to discredit our entire history.
7: That's right.
5: Well, and even looking into the Second Great Awakening, one of the things that from the founding fathers, the end of many of their lives, but some of them continue on to the 1820s. But one of the things that happens when George Washington is president is he has the Northwest Ordinance. The Northwest Ordinance said that no new territory can enter the Union having slaves. So they're clearly doing anti-slavery things. They're trying to stop the expansion of slavery. And then you do have the hardness of some people's hearts, and they go, no, we need the Missouri Compromise. We need to allow some pro-slavery states to enter this Union too. And this is part of what kicks off the almost religious fervor between the opposition of the sides. And it actually leads to, guys, one of the most noted leaders of the Second Great Awakening is Charles Finney. Charles Finney, incredible for lots of reasons. He's a fun guy to study. And he He is someone that in 1 year of his ministry alone, he's credited with leading more than 100,000 people to Christ.
6: Wow.
5: Back then, it's also, again, it's interesting where things are today and where they weren't back then. Because when he would start preaching, he would tell people, hey, when God moves on your heart, you come down here and you make yourself right with God. And you don't leave this altar till you're right with God. And he would just start preaching. There was no formal altar call the way we think and do today.
7: No sinner's prayer.
5: Yeah. And that's a different side note for maybe later this week we'll get to it. I don't know. But Charles Finney is someone who believes very much you have to activate your belief, because faith without works is dead. So you have to have the fruits of righteousness and repentance and whatever else it is. And he's in kind of like the prime ministry years. It's like 1825 to 1835. Well, when he finishes kind of his prime ministry years, he's still very passionate and fervent for the things of God. He becomes a president of Oberlin College. And back then it was a Bible college. It's not a Bible college.
7: Don't go there today.
5: It's not today.
7: Don't even think about it.
5: But one of the things that's fascinating is he required the students at Oberlin Bible College to be active participants in supporting the Underground Railroad. And if they didn't, they couldn't remain in school.
7: And by the way, you had to be active participant in breaking federal law, because the 1850 Fugitive Slave Law says you cannot help someone escape to freedom. Yeah. And he said, if you're not actively disobeying that law and helping them to escape to freedom, you can't be part of this university. So that's pretty radical for what Christians would think today.
5: And it's also a time when they understood a different theological concept than what most Christians have learned today, that the doctrine of lesser magistrates, right? Things that hopefully more mature believers understand is that God is the head of all authority. And under God, you have different levels of authority. And so if a lower level of authority asks you to do something ungodly, well, you submit to God first. It's very clear in the Bible, right? It's why Daniel kept praying in front of his window, Shadrach, Meshach, and Abednego wouldn't bow down. Why Peter and John tell the religious leaders, we're going to obey God, not man. It's a very clear Bible thought. And today we've kind of misunderstood or maybe not fully been taught some of those ideas. But for many of these people in the Second Great Awakening, they were understanding something at a very different level. And I think it's also, we talked about it some, I think last week with the First Great Awakening. One of the things that is very different from a lot of the modern era too, is we can actually historically document every 20, 30, or 40 years, there has been a major move of God in this nation, like a revival, an outpouring of God in some way, where God has been so faithful to this nation. At times we've been so callous and ignorant and like the Israelites, this rebellious, you know, disrespectful kids, but God's been so faithful. And yet in all of the times that God has poured out his spirit, there have been very few awakenings in the midst of these revivals. And revivals maybe have lasted for a couple of years, but awakenings span decades.
6: Can you explain the difference between a revival and an awakening?
5: Yes, sir. And what made the awakenings different were, it wasn't just challenging people to get themselves right with God. It was challenging people to start living right under God.
7: It affected public policy.
5: Yeah.
7: I went through the revival in the 70s, you know, Jesus revival, you were there too. And we had that revival in the midst of what was called the sexual revolution.
6: Mm-hmm.
7: And with all these millions of kids coming to Christ, it didn't even slow that down.
6: Well, just look at California, where the Jesus movement was so prevalent,
7: hundreds
6: of thousands,
7: That's
6: and
7: right.
6: yet California is the most
7: That's
6: liberal
7: right.
6: part of our country.
5: Right.
7: And so
6: it was a revival.
7: Not only
6: not
7: did
6: awakening.
7: We not affect the sexual revolution, we didn't even slow down the gender revolution. And so literally, an awakening is something that will change public policy. It's something that affects the way you think to where you go get involved and say, no, we're not putting... But if you just take what you do and go hide and live in seclusion somewhere as a hermit, you lose the culture. And so from what we've been able to document, that there's 8 major revivals historians all agree on. And for the last 4, there's been no cultural impact from those revival. But an awakening, you do have cultural impact.
5: Up until this one.
7: This one.
5: Because we do think it's going to happen. But
6: I think
5: all
6: it's
5: of this,
6: happening now.
5: Yeah. It is.
6: And let me just say this before you go on. But Trump is not, it's like you were talking about Whitfield or Finney or something. They get credit for a lot of things. Trump is the one who's making a lot of these cultural changes. But I believe he's the result of an awakening.
5: Yeah.
6: Not the cause of
5: yeah.
6: it.
5: Yes.
6: He is the byproduct of it, and he would have never been elected if there hadn't already been a great move of God among the believers.
5: Absolutely.
7: Exactly.
5: Well, and so in the midst of the Second Great Awakening, in the 1830s and 40s, every major denomination in America splits. And not to call out a denomination, but to give an easy example, where most people have heard of like the Southern Baptists. Guess where the Southern Baptists became Southern Baptists? And this is, again, I'm not picking on the Baptists. Every denomination did this.
6: I was raised Southern Baptist.
5: Right.
6: But I got out of there as soon as I could.
5: But, and this is no slight on them, every denomination split over the issue of slavery.
7: Split, the Methodist split, everybody split over the issue of slavery.
5: And part of what happens too, the culture is becoming more fragmented. And as we describe and even study this, it's interesting how many parallels there are to today. But the culture is being split. And one of the things that happens, the U.S. Supreme Court has this decision, 1857, it's the Dred Scott decision. This is where the U.S. Supreme Court says that no black person has any rights that a white person has to recognize. And it's in direct opposition to the notion that the promise of the Declaration that all men are created equal, endowed by their Creator with life, liberty, pursuit of happiness, it spits in the face of that. And this is part of where, Dad, you were mentioning that one of the calls and challenges from some of these abolitionists is that you need to actually violate the federal law if it's calling you to go in opposition to a higher law, the biblical standard.
6: Didn't Lincoln basically ignore that and say, challenge them to enforce it?
7: Yes, in some ways. Lincoln, glad you raised that, because Lincoln's a product of the Second Great Awakening. So the Second Great Awakening kind of starts in about 1790 and goes up maybe 1830 or 40, depending on how you break it. Lincoln's born in 1809. And so Lincoln, born in 1809, born into a family, a Christian family, went to church, did all the religious stuff, except his dad is an abuser that gets drunk when they come back from church and beats up the family and the wife and the kids. So Lincoln, going to church and seeing this and coming home to dad, decides, I don't want to be a Christian. So he becomes an atheist young on. He still stays at the home for a few more years. But he actually ends up memorizing the Bible so he can debate pastors to show them how wrong they are in their views. And he would win most of those debates. He was much better than they were at knowing their book and knowing how to handle it. And so he goes on, he gets married to Mary Todd. He goes on and becomes an attorney in Springfield. He becomes a judge, a legislator. And Mary Todd Lincoln may have one of the most tragic stories in America. She had five men in her life and four of them died. One was Lincoln assassinated. She had four boys and three of them died young. And so as one of the boys, Eddie, died young, and at this point, Lincoln, being an atheist, has gotten with an atheist law partner, H.H. Herndon. And so they have, they're called Freethinkers. So they have this law firm, and they're well known. And so what happens is when Eddie dies, it's just devastating to the family. But a few years before Eddie died, Lincoln had read a debate between an atheist or a freethinker, they called him, and a preacher. And the preacher did really, really good. And his name was James Smith. And he actually came out with a book after the debate with the atheist. And Lincoln read the book and said, this is really well thought out. And so when his son died, he went to that preacher and said, will you come do our funeral? And so he agreed, and this is a letter right here. This is a letter from James Smith, the preacher I'm talking about. It's a 3-page letter, and this is describing when Lincoln showed up on his porch. And so Lincoln came to this preacher and said, look, I'm a judge, I'm a legislator, I'm an attorney. I know you have to look at both sides of everything. There's no question God exists. I just need help coming back to faith.
6: Wow.
7: And so
6: I've never heard of this.
7: Yeah. And so he describes in here how he started taking Lincoln and he would mentor him and talk to him. And he finally got to the point where he said, Abe, it's time for you to preach a sermon. And Abe just got petrified. It's like, there's no way. And he said, look, there's a Bible society of old ladies that meet here once a month, maybe 7 or 8 old ladies. Preach to them. And so he finally talked Abe into it. And so the Bible Society came and Pastor Smith said, he preached a sermon on the Ten Commandments. He said, that's the best sermon on the Ten Commandments I've ever heard.
6: Oh, wow.
7: And so as a result, what happens is they come back toward God in that period from 1853 to 1857. And as a token of appreciation, this Bible here, this is Mary Todd Lincoln's Bible. She gave that to Pastor Smith in 1857.
6: Is that the Bible?
7: That is the Bible.
6: That's her Bible.
7: That's Mary Todd Lincoln's Bible. And she gave it to Pastor Smith and said, hey, thank you for helping us come back. Now, you know, his Lincoln's journey wasn't over there. He had come back to God. He hadn't come to Christ yet. And so he's still growing scriptures, still learning. And there is a place where an Illinois clergyman said, hey, here's what Lincoln told me. And after Lincoln had gone to Gettysburg and seen the tens of thousands of graves there, he said at that point he committed himself to Christ. So apparently it was after Gettysburg that he became a Christian late in the Civil War. But Lincoln, you know, he was a huge abolition guy. One of the guys that had an impact on him early was he had one term in the U.S. Congress. And it happened that the guy who was in Congress at the time he was John Quincy Adams, who's known as the Hellhound of Abolition. Mm-hmm. And John Quincy Adams, who 17 years gave his life to fighting slavery, was there for Lincoln was there for the last term of John Quincy Adams and kind of had a, you know, connection and a transplant or whatever you want to say. But that's part of the Great Awakening stuff that had an impact on slavery and raising people that later had an impact.
6: I'd like to encourage you to get some of these products that we're offering. We're giving away this book entitled The Great Awakening. This is three prophecies the Lord gave me about how that we're already in a great awakening. And I'm giving this away as a free gift, free and postpaid. And then we also have the programs from these 2 weeks that I did with David and Tim Barton. And I have CDs, DVDs, and then we also have the USB that will have the audio and the video on there. If you'll listen, our announcer will give you all this information, and please call or write today.
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8: 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Designed for a destiny, one that only you can fulfill.
9: 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And lo, I am with you always, even unto the end of the world.
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6: I want to let you know that we are having a very special celebration for the 250th anniversary of this nation. Our Summer Family Bible Conference is going to be totally devoted to this, and we're going to have Alex McFarland, Tim Barton, David Barton, Richard Harris, myself, there's others coming, and it's just going to be celebrating this nation, talking about the freedoms and the liberties that we have. So join us the 29th of June through the 3rd of July.
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10: I drink a lot, and I can't stop. This addiction is my fate. It is God's will. Cast yourself in. That's what Abbas, a Muslim man, said to Scott, a Frontiers worker renting a room from Abbas. Scott said, "Can I pray?" "Pray if you want. It will not make a difference." Scott's Arabic was rough, so he stuttered a short prayer. "Jesus, stop him drinking. Amen." After that night, Abbas and Scott started studying the Word. A couple months into that, Abbas said, "I haven't touched a drop of alcohol since you prayed for me." Then a few nights later, Scott was startled awake by pounding on his bedroom door. It was Abbas. He said, "Jesus came to me in a dream. He asked to have dinner with me. But as I brought him food, he said, 'Someone else is coming.' And then he kept on saying, 'Someone else is coming,' until my street was lined with people. There wasn't enough food, but Jesus said, 'Just serve them.' And there was more than enough. Scott, I want to be baptized now." Jesus is pouring out His love in the Muslim world. Get in on what He's doing. FrontiersUSA.org.
11: Hey friends, this is Rick Renner, and I'm just so thrilled. Today I have a guest that I have wanted to be on my program for years, and it's someone who is a really dear friend of mine. But I want to tell you that we're going to be teaching a series called The Wonder-Working Power of the Blood.
12: Hallelujah.
11: It is a five-part series, and it's me and Billy Graham.
12: Hello. Praise the Lord. Shalom.
11: Welcome to the program.
12: Oh, it's such an honor to be here. Thank you for asking me, my friend.
11: I have waited and waited for this moment. Billy and I have been friends for a long, long time.
12: Mm-hmm.
11: And we have quite an interesting history. But I really want you to get this series called The Wonder-Working Power of the Blood. It is five parts. And I want to tell you about Billy's book called The Blood and the Glory. I have read this book multiple times. And if you want to understand the power of the blood of Jesus, you need to read this book. And when I have a guest like Billy, I'm not just filling airtime. Billy is with us because she has something to say about pleading the blood of Jesus and what it will do for you and for your family. But this book is just tremendous. You will devour it. And you can find out about these resources by going online or just by giving us a call. The number's on the screen. And please remember that if you need prayer, we're here for you. And write the number down. Maybe later you won't be watching the program, but you're going to get in some kind of a fix. And you just wish you had somebody to pray with. Well, write that number down and save it. And when you need somebody to agree with you in prayer, that's the number for you to call. And when you call, you're going to meet the most wonderful voice on the other end of the line. We're going to pray with you, or if you wish, you can send an email. And whether you call or whether you write, we're going to release our faith. And Jeremiah 33:3 says, if we call unto God in faith, He will hear us, He will respond to us, and He will do something spectacular for you. So let us know how to pray. But, Billy, I'm so glad you're here.
12: I'm glad to be here. Bless
11: the Lord. I've waited for this.
12: Praise the Lord. You told me you watched my program from Russia.
11: Yes, I want to tell you something, friends. If you want to watch a TV program which is really worth watching, it is The Prophetic Witness with Billy Graham. And usually she's with her daughter, Shelley, or her son, Chip, and his wife, Candace. These programs are just exceptional. And just so you'll know what a fan I am of Billy, every Sunday in Moscow when I'm finished with church and I get home, that's when all her new programs are downloaded. I immediately go to my place where I read my Bible, pull out my computer, and I go on to see what Billy is going to talk about this week. Her program is simply marvelous. And you know, I really love people that are spiritual and also they have some brains in their heads. Billy is really smart. People have no idea how smart she is. Not only does she know biblical Hebrew, she is just a brilliant thinker. And we just connected many, many years ago, and we've been friends more than 35 years.
12: 35 years. We were so young, bless the Lord.
11: You were even with me and Denise on 9/11.
12: I was with you right there. We watched the second tower come down.
11: Right in our little apartment near Red Square.
12: Can you believe it? I mean, sometimes I have to pinch myself. I'm thinking about writing a book, My Supernatural Life, because it's been so supernatural. And those things along the way, Chip calls them God dots. Mm. Like we were there for 9/11, we were here. You know, we had been going to Soviet Russia for 10 years from 1980 and then until 1991. I remember when God called you to go there and live and stay.
11: It was a shock.
12: It was a shock.
11: The best thing the Lord ever asked me to do.
12: I know, but at the time, I mean, you don't know everything that's going to happen in the future. And I remember you had to agree to some things that you would do.
11: Yes. We had to agree that even if we went there and died, it would be okay.
12: I remember you telling me that, Rick.
11: I remember Philip looking at me and saying, well, Daddy, you got to die sometime. We might as well die doing what God's called us to do. And we as a family agreed, we're going to go. It doesn't matter what price we pay, we're going to do what God's asked us to do. And Billy, look what the Lord has done.
12: Look what the Lord has done.
11: It's amazing.
12: It's simply amazing.
11: But today we're going to talk about the blood of Jesus.
12: Now, which has covered you and kept you.
11: That's right.
12: And in many a case.
11: And I really want to talk about pleading the blood. Mm-hmm. Now, when I was a little boy, I had a grandmother named Grandmother Edie. Billy, I had 7 living grandmothers.
12: I had a lot of them too.
11: Well, my great-great-grandmother was Luella Miller, and she was a Pentecostal before there was Pentecost, and our family was a circus family. In fact, my grandfather was the band director for P.T. Barnum. And so when my family moved to Indian Territory, it's before Oklahoma was a state, they became the first circus in Indian Territory, and P.T. Barnum gave our family their first tent. Mm-hmm. But my grandmother, who was married to the band leader, she was a Pentecostal. Mm-hmm. And people would come in their buggies from all over the state of Oklahoma, and she was known for pleading the blood of Jesus.
12: They knew to do it.
11: And she taught that to my grandmother. Well, I grew up in the Baptist church, and I'm so thankful I grew up a Baptist, and you did too, because they really gave us the Bible. Mm-hmm. Mm-hmm. But I never heard of pleading the blood. But I would hear my grandmother Edie say all the time, I plead the blood of Jesus over that. And you know what? She imparted that to me. When I get on a plane, I'm pleading the blood of Jesus. When I get in a car, I'm pleading the blood of Jesus. And I want you to tell our audience about the wonder-working power of the blood.
12: Yes, and thinking about your grandmother and where, you see, early Pentecost, you know, the Dark Ages. We lost so much. So much was locked away. But then the Lord had to restore it back to us. And He restored the just shall live by faith. And He restored divine healing. And then at the turn of the 20th century, 1 minute past midnight, 1901, the first person was filled and baptized with the Holy Ghost that people knew about.
11: At what moment?
12: 1 minute past midnight, 1901. The official.
11: I did not know
12: yeah,
11: that.
12: Yeah, the official beginning of the century.
11: Wow.
12: Brother Parham, Brother Charles Parham. Oh, my goodness. Woo-hoo. Brother Charles Parham was in Kansas, and the Lord led him out to the edge of town where he saw a huge mansion, Stone's Folly, they called it. It was on the plains of Topeka, Kansas, and the Lord said, I want a Bible school here, and I'm going to give you this for a Bible school. And Brother Parham said, the Lord, you're going to give me this for a Bible school? A man came around from the back, and he said, who are you? And Brother Parham said, the Lord said this. He gave me a vision. This is the place I'm going to have a Bible school. And the man said, I'm the owner. I live in California. Here's the key. It's yours. Use it for $30 a month. So he had no, this Bible school had no answers. They had a question. What is the baptism with the Holy Spirit? And the first one to come was a Quaker missionary lady, and she knocked on the door. And she said, this is the place that the Lord told me they're going to have a Bible school where I could find out what does the Bible mean when it says baptism with the Holy Spirit. So they had 40 students come that way. And over the new year, Parham went away and he said, you all go in different rooms, had lots of rooms, and you see what does the Bible say is the evidence of receiving the baptism of the Holy Spirit. So then they said, it's tongues. 1 minute past midnight, Sister Agnes Osman received the baptism with the Holy Spirit. And then they all received. Well, then they went out from there. They went to Galena. I know this because Charles Parham's daughter-in-law, he had one son, was a dear friend of mine, also his granddaughter. And she said, we went out and Oh, they had amazing miracles. Woo, woo, woo. I've heard about the miracles they had. But they went down through Oklahoma. So when they came through Oklahoma, Sister Fry came into the Coweta area, and my great-grandparents received the baptism with the Holy Spirit
11: there. I bet my great-grandmother knew your great-grandparents.
12: There's no doubt about it, because they all knew each other. They hadn't gotten to Houston yet. They eventually got down to Houston, where they picked up Brother Seymour, the black preacher, you know, one-eyed preacher, and then he went to California, and Azusa Street is history. But here's the thing.
11: There weren't many Pentecostals, so it's for sure they would have gravitated.
12: They would have known each other. There is no doubt about it. So won't that be interesting? We go to heaven. We'll ask them about it.
11: It will be.
12: But here's the thing that one of them told me. The Holy Ghost made much of the blood to the early Pentecostals. And through a tongues and interpretation, it was said, make much of the blood, and the blood will make much of you.
11: Mm. Would you say that again?
12: Make much of the blood, and the blood will make much of you. That was what was said in tongues and interpretation. Now, they had to make much of the blood because nobody really liked. I mean, my grandparents had a farm in Coweta with a canyon on it, and it was a safe place because in town, when my great-grandfather received the baptism of the Holy Spirit, the town fathers wanted to put him in the home for the mentally retarded, you know. But it's a long story, that one, too. I won't go into that. But they faced a lot of persecution. They had to make much of the blood. On that canyon, they could get happy in the Holy Ghost, or they could, you know, they could travail, whatever. But my early Pentecostal, we have a book on that. I'm not sure how many copies we have, but it's Road to Prayer Mountain, telling about the early day Pentecost in Oklahoma. But they...
11: I want to read that book.
12: Okay, I'll get you a copy of it. Praise the Lord, hallelujah. But the old-timers, Brother Hagin called them the old-timers. He said the old-timers knew something about the blood that the charismatics don't know. Of course, Brother Hagin, you know, I came into being baptized in the Holy Spirit under his ministry in 1967. And in 1970, I went to work for him. And this Baptist girl who felt called to preach at 3 years of age.
11: You.
12: Couldn't. I couldn't, you know, because a Baptist woman could preach in China, Lottie Moon,
11: you could be
12: or
11: a missionary.
12: Africa, but not here.
11: We had Lottie Moon, we had Annie Armstrong,
12: yeah,
11: they
12: yeah.
11: were our heroes,
12: yeah.
11: but they couldn't preach in the United States.
12: No, not in the United States. It's kind of funny. But bless the Lord, I was received the baptism of the Holy Spirit under Brother Hagin, and then I became his editor, and I put all of his things into print. His teachings, his writings. I was early. The Lord told him to do that. The printed page, he said, is the best way. The Lord told him to put forth the gospel. Okay, one day I'm doing the first book I ever did for him, and it's The Woman Question, because a lot of craziness went around. And
11: that's the first book you did for Brother
12: Hagin?
11: That's
12: the first book I did. And there's a lot of craziness, you know, in the charismatic move in those days, and they really came out against women, and da-da-da-da. And I was typing at my Selectric typewriter.
11: I used to have one.
12: And I said, oh, God, you mean I can do what I've been called to do and not get in trouble at the judgment seat of Christ? And I heard a voice behind me and a presence. Yes. And one day I'll call you out from here. But right now, to preach the gospel, but right now you don't know anything. And this is your Bible school. I'd been born again 20 years, and he said, I don't know anything. And so doing Brother Hagin's books and being around Brother Hagin was my Bible school. And here's one of the things Brother Hagin said. Every benefit and blessing we possess in our redemption, including complete and total victory over Satan, is based on Jesus and his triumph over Satan at the cross. We have victory over Satan because of Jesus' shed blood. The old-timers in Pentecost understood a truth about the blood of Jesus. They would plead the blood of Jesus against the devil. That is scriptural.
11: I want to show you. That's what I have underlined in my book.
12: And so, see, I'm working for Brother Hagin, and I hear about the devil coming into the Garden of Eden. And I'm a wife and a mother, you know, I've got four children that I'm bringing up. And I figure that my 624 South 13th Street in Collinsville, that's my garden. And I'm going to keep the devil out of my garden. So I learned early under Brother Hagin. Oh, every day I thank God for Brother Hagin. Oh, every day I thank God for bringing me there.
11: He was so precious.
12: That was my Bible school. And there I learned about the blood. Well, here I've got this garden. My house is my garden. And I'm growing up these little plants. The Bible says your children would be like olive plants around your table. And you have to tend to them. You make their roots, make sure the roots are right. And you keep the devil away. So man, oh man, thank God I had Brother Hagin. I really needed that for Chip, especially, you know, who's pastoring our church there. And I would bring them up. I would plead the blood of Jesus, keep that devil out of my garden. And when Chip would go out, you know, in his car, I'd have him stand in our big country kitchen. I'd put my hands on my head, on his head, and I'd plead the blood of Jesus. And Brother Hagin said, in the name of Jesus, I plead the blood of Jesus. In the name of Jesus, I plead the blood of Jesus over you, da-da-da-da. And then I'd go to his car, and I'd put my hands on the car, and I would say, in the name of Jesus, I plead the blood of Jesus over this car, bumper to bumper, side to side, top to bottom, every part working and non-working. No one or no thing will bump me and him, and he will bump no one or no thing, and he'll come home safe. Well, I would do that even if he had a girlfriend. And oh, he'd roll his eyes, you know, if they were going out. Well, one time, he brought the whole football team over for making hamburgers in the kitchen. It was a mess, but they did it. And they're getting ready to go. And I think, well, you know, Chip, I don't know if he wants me to do that in front of the whole football team. And so he went out the car, and then he came back in. He said, what kind of a mother are you? Are you going to let me go out without pleading the blood of Jesus on me? And he told me, he said, Mother, I would not be alive today if you didn't plead the blood of Jesus over me. And he said, I'm not going to tell you. I don't want to know. But that blood, oh, Rick, I have such faith in the blood of Jesus. I plead the blood every time I get in my car. I haven't had a car wreck since 1967.
11: I lay hands on my car. If I get on an airplane,
12: I do.
11: I never walk through the door of a plane without putting my hand on the side of the plane and pleading the blood of Jesus.
12: I don't either. Nose to tail, wingtip to wingtip, top to bottom, every working part, and the Spirit of the Lord fly through, through the pilots. And did you know, I have years ago received a 2 million mile thing from American. I've been ever since 1984, I've gone at least 1980, yeah, twice a year to Israel, at least sometimes four times a year. I've been to Russia many, many times, and I've been to Australia 11 times. So, you know, here's what I knew. When I get on that plane to say, pass over to the other side, those disciples in that boat, Jesus said, we're going to pass over to the other side. You know the story, the storm. And then he said, oh, ye of little faith. He had said, we're passing over to the other side. So I say to this plane, pass over to the other side. Now, I check my spirit. Because if there's something out of my control, maybe the pilot's drunk, let's say, then the Lord would warn me. That, and all the millions of miles, only once that came. And it came, and I judged it. The Bible said, don't believe every spirit. Every spirit is not from God. And so I gave it the test. Do you confess Jesus Christ come in the flesh? I heard nothing more. Then the Lord spoke to me. It was the enemy trying to trick you. So I have traveled all these millions of miles. My children have known to plead the blood of Jesus. You heard that funny story about Chip when he was in college.
11: Tell me.
12: Okay. Chip and all of his friends are athletes. You can guess that. You know him today. And so they're in college, and they're on scholarships and things. And there's four of them, and they decide the second year in school they don't want to live in the dorm anymore. So they rent a little mobile home outside of town. And one day they come home, and everything in that mobile home is going. The TV is on. The hair dryers are blasting. The radio's at the top of the sound. Everything, every appliance is turned on and running. They thought it was a joke somebody was playing. So they asked the owner. He said, nobody else has a key but you guys. So they got scared because something happened in the nighttime. Chip's back in his room in a little single bed, and he hears the door of that mobile home slam. Boom! And the whole place shakes. And so he goes into the living room, and there's a guy who sleeps on the couch. And he said, and he's in there, Chip's in there, he's in there, and the guy's on the couch, and they see this black figure, kind of smoky.
11: It was the spirit.
12: Yeah, walk back to Connolly's room. Now, Connolly's mother had passed away not long before that. And the door slams into Conley's room. And then the black figure comes out and goes out the door again. Chip and Matt run back to Chip's twin bed and get in the twin bed, and they say, "We're never telling anybody this happened." But the next morning, Conley, whose room the black figure went into, came out. He said, "I got to tell you guys." He said, "This figure came in. He's black, and he had a scythe and a hood, you know, like death. And I think I'm going to die. I think it's telling me I'm going to die or somebody's going to die." They all just went, "Ah!" And they ran out that trailer door, and they ran down to this little store, because you don't have mobile phones back in those days. And they get them some money. And about 5 o'clock in the morning, I get this phone call at home, and I hear these

0: Now, I said, you guys, they had vowed they're never going back in that mobile home. I said, now, you guys, you get some oil. They put their money together, got some oil, that little store. I said, devils don't need doors and windows. But you're going to do this as a symbol to the devil that he can't come in your place. Chip said, the fastest marathon in history was them getting out of there, that mobile home, and going to the store. And the slowest was returning. And they came back in, they got the oil. I said, now every door and window, you put the oil on it and you say, in the name of Jesus, I plead the blood of Jesus. And against demons, they can't come in our home. So they went all around. Now, Chip and Conley, you know, they'd been brought up. Conley's mother was in my Sunday school class. They knew what to do, but they hadn't been living right. You know, they left the door open. So they got back. They never, ever had another devil that bothered them after that. And never anything came in that house. And they all started going back to church.
1: Billy, every building we've ever occupied, whether home or whether ministry, we anoint every entrance, every window. We draw a bloodline.
0: Draw a bloodline.
1: And we say, the devil is not allowed to pass this.
0: That's right.
1: This is our territory. It is not his.
0: And he can't.
1: And I really want our viewers to understand, you can draw a bloodline to keep the devil out of your personal affairs.
0: Can we talk about it on another?
1: Oh, let's talk about it in the next program.
0: Okay.
1: I mean, we're just getting started. This is riveting. And I'm so thrilled that Billy Brim is with me today. I could just pinch myself because I've waited for this moment. Billy, I love you and I love your family. And my respect for you is just enormous. And this book is a life-transforming book.
0: It really is.
1: And it's easy to read.
0: Mm-hmm.
1: I read it again this week.
0: Mm-hmm.
1: It is so easy to read. And it really shows you how to plead the blood, how to draw a bloodline. You even talk about the circle of glory, the circle mm-hmm. of blood. I mean, there is so much in this book.
0: And the legality of it. People have sometimes come against pleading the blood like it's a rabbit's foot thing, but it's legal. We'll talk about that.
1: It's legal. But we're out of time. But in just a moment, Billy and I will be back, and we are going to pray with you. Someone has asked the question, Rick, what is personally your favorite book in the entire Bible? Wow, that's a tough question to answer because I love the whole Bible from the book of Genesis all the way to the book of Revelation. But I really love the book of Psalms and I read it very often. I love to read the Proverbs, and as I've gotten older, I've really come to appreciate the book of Ecclesiastes. When I was younger, I didn't like Ecclesiastes, but the older that I've gotten, I found the great wisdom that is stored up in the book of Ecclesiastes. So I would have to tell you, I really love the book of Psalms, and I read something from Psalms every day. I love to read the book of Proverbs, and I really love to dive into the book of Ecclesiastes. And in addition to that, I love every book of the New Testament, and I read through them again and again and again.
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1: Hey, this is Rick Renner, and I'm standing outside our ministry headquarters in Tulsa, Oklahoma. Look at it. It's just so wonderful. And from this location, we are ministering to people all over the world. We have thousands and thousands of phone calls, and I'm not exaggerating, from every single part of the planet, from people that are watching us on all kinds of social media or television, so many different kinds of platforms. And from here, we're sending our programs to the ends of the earth, and that's our assignment.
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0: voice of the righteous feed many. Well, it's our job to feed many the wonderful Word of God, and you're a big part of that because you're a friend and you are a partner. And right now we have a goal to pay off this facility. And guess what? We're already at 88% of our goal. 88%, we're almost there. Week by week, we're just inching further and further toward completion. And when we're finished, it's going to release so many finances to help us take the teaching of the Bible to the ends of the earth. And I want to say thank you for being a part of our giving team. And if you're not yet a part of our giving team, I'm asking you to please join us to help us retire the debt on this facility so we can obey the Great Commission and take the teaching of the Bible and the words of Jesus to the ends of the earth. Well, I am just having the best time of my life sitting here in our Tulsa studio with Billy Brim. You know, we have a big studio in Moscow. That's where I do most of my programs. But we constructed this studio so we could interview my friends from the United States. And here's Billy. Billy, thank you for being with me.
1: Oh, what a good time I'm having, and thank you for the honor.
0: And when we come back tomorrow, we're going to talk about how to draw a bloodline,
1: Let's talk about the blood
0: of Jesus, the legality of the blood. This is something I want you to really understand, and I don't normally teach on it, but it is so important that I ask Billy to be on the program today because I want you to get it. And we're doing a series this week called The Wonder-Working Power of the Blood. And I want to tell you about Billy's book, which is called The Blood and the Glory. It is so easy to read. I've read it twice. I read it again this week. It is just tremendous about how to use the blood of Jesus to keep the devil out of your personal affairs. You need to know how to plead the blood and to draw a bloodline. But you can find out about all these resources by calling the number that is on the screen, or you can just go online. And I want to tell you again that if you need prayer, we want to pray for you. So please, when you reach out, let us know how to pray. But right now, Billy and I are going to pray for you. Billy, let's join hands. Father, we thank you for our family that's with us today. Lord, we pray that you would teach us how to plead the blood of Jesus. It didn't just work for old timers. It works right now, every day, for those who do it. We thank you for the wonder-working power of the blood. In Jesus' name, amen.
1: Amen.
0: Well, thanks for being with us. Please join us again tomorrow. But until then, remember, Ecclesiastes 8:4 says, where the word of a king is, there is power.
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5: 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The more astronomers discover, the more evidence they find that the Earth has a special place in the universe. One study found that our galaxy, the Milky Way, is unique compared to other known galaxies. It has less galaxies orbiting it than other galaxies. And other solar systems have either all gas giants or all rocky planets, but our solar system has both. And the list of what's necessary for life on a distant planet just keeps getting longer. For example, you need liquid water, tectonic activity, and a magnetic field, just for starters. And our planet has all of these. Earth is unique because God designed it for life.
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7: Chapter 6. And he went out from thence and came into his own country, and his disciples follow him. And when the Sabbath day was come, he began to teach in the synagogue, and many hearing him were astonished, saying, From whence hath this man these things? And what wisdom is this which is given unto him, that even such mighty works are wrought by his hands? Is not this the carpenter, the son of Mary, the brother of James and Joses, and of Judah and Simon? And are not his sisters here with us? And they were offended at him. But Jesus said unto them, A prophet is not without honor, but in his own country, and among his own kin, and in his own house. And he could there do no mighty work, save that he laid his hands upon a few sick folk, and healed them. And he marveled because of their unbelief, and he went round about the villages teaching. And he called unto him the 12, and began to send them forth by two and two, and gave them power over unclean spirits, and commanded them that they should take nothing for their journey, save a staff only.
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9: But while the history of man leads nowhere really, the history of the Bible leads us to one particular point, to one particular person. This is the message here. It leads us to the last Adam, Yeshua. Yeshua is not a second Adam. He is called the last Adam in the scriptures because with him the old history stops and begins fresh.
10: Though Jesus, Yeshua, is called the last Adam, his appearance on the scene does not come in the final chapter or last act of our story. The last Adam, Yeshua, is very present right at the scene of the first crime in that garden. Our hope was in the first Adam. He was, after all, at first immortal and without sin. He was to live a life of faith, a life of purity, but that was not the case. He fell. So where was the true immortal man who would be our protégé? How would the sin be dealt with? Was man doomed? Though Messiah is called the last Adam, he even came before the first Adam, for he died from the foundation of the earth, so that man may continue to live. He carried Adam's sin. From the very start, he carried his sin, and he carries our sin today. He is the last Adam, because he should be our last and final recall of what man should have been, faithful, committed, pursuing a holy life. From the last Adam, our Yeshua became the first fruits. And because of that, we live in the hope that this first natural life would not be all there is, but in our second born-again life. That is where our true hope lies. Welcome to Shalom Ariel, and welcome to our continuing study in the book of Genesis with Messianic leader Shach Isaac Abizon. Be blessed as you listen in, and Shalom.
9: Shabbat Shalom. Now, we've seen these past few weeks Russians' action in Europe. You know, they invaded Crimea, which brought the European Union to condemn it. The G8 actually kicked them out. They're not the G7. I just want to tell you that this is so much in line with what will happen in the end time. Russia and its allies will eventually separate themselves from Europe. You know, you have the king of the north, which is Russia and its allies in Ezekiel 38. And you have the willful king, which is the European Union itself. And then you have the king of the east, right, the Asian people. And also you have the king of the south, the Arab people. So they all at some point in time going to separate, and they're going to fight against each other. So it is in line what we're seeing with the end time prophecy. I'm not saying that this is it, but it points towards it. Let's not forget that Russia was always against Israel, even in the 1956 war, 67, 73, they sent their generals to help the Muslims, the Arabs, to fight Israel. They even caught some Russian pilots and so on, right? So it's heading towards the end time. Also, this week, the Arab League, with a 21-member body, got together in Kuwait, you know, to discuss the problems they have in the Middle East, and they all decided one thing. Total rejection of the Jewish state. This is what they decided. I mean, why? Okay. I mean, such a small land, and they all gang up on them. They had the time, actually, to speak against Israel with all the problems that they had. This also is in line with the end time. All I want to tell you is that God is in control. It will happen as it is written, but God is in control. And because we see the end time coming, we should actually go out and preach the word of God and bring as many people as possible to the saving knowledge of our Lord and Savior, Yeshua. So let's open up our Bibles to Genesis chapter 8. Now at this point in the text, we're entering the second phase of the history of man. The waters of the flood receded and Noah is getting off the ark. What kind of new world is he going to face? What kind of new history that was about to be written? With the first Adam, we have lost the Garden of Eden and much of the earth that it was originally created. The flood changed the original world drastically. The environment has now these huge oceans and many, many hostile places. And the harmony between man and the animals was about to disappear. Soon they will not eat together anymore as it was in the ark. Soon they will eat each other. As it is written in the book of Romans, the creation was subjected to futility, and it began especially after the flood. With our second Adam, Noah, God promises stability as far as the creation is concerned. He promised no more of these severe changes. Twice he says in chapter 8, verse 21, I will never again curse the ground. And again, nor will I again destroy every living thing as I have done, as if these changes affected him so much. He promises consistency in the earth's resources, in its seasons. But as for man, while the world changes, his heart doesn't. As you read on, it doesn't take long after for Noah and his sons to commit some strange acts. After the flood, our society reverted back as it was before, save the Nephilim. From Noah and his three sons, our civilization emerges. At first, it builds a tower of rebellion against God, the Tower of Babel. After this, man gathers again and again to form great powers. You have Egypt, Assyria, Babylon, but nothing really works. Nothing brings peace to man. And while these things are going on, God persisted in sending other Adams, Abraham, Moses, David, and others. While they each bring good things, none succeed to bring these changes we all desire in our world. None could change the heart of man. Nowhere, no man, no government can save man's civilization. Even today, we are so advanced in our knowledge, in our progress, we experienced great changes in the past 75 years, yet it seems that we're still in square one. Man is still the same. But while the history of man leads nowhere really, the history of the Bible leads us to one particular point, to one particular person. This is the message here. It leads us to the last Adam, Yeshua. Yeshua is not a second Adam. He is called the last Adam in the scriptures because with him the old history stops and begins fresh. When he came 2,000 years ago, the world began to experience major changes. Many lives were changed as never before. A new society of godly men and women was formed. A society within this world, the one we call the church, the ecclesia. But soon, the last Adam is coming back to bring a brand new earth, and one that would be eternal. You know, all these things in Genesis we're about to look in today and later are not written to tell us how bad our world can be. You do not need the Bible for this, but they are written so that we may see the final solution, that of love and grace of God, who from the very beginning began to prepare his son, the Messiah, to come down and give his life for us all. He is all over the pages of Genesis. We're going to see him. He is the restrainer. He is the loving hand who held down and limited man's fury. I believe that this is one main message of the scriptures and the one main message of the text we're about to look in. Let us now see the first moments of this brand new world, Genesis 8. Let's read verses 20 to 22. Here are Noah's first steps on earth after the flood. See the first thing he does. It says, and Noah built an altar to the Lord and took of every clean animal and every clean bird and offered burnt offerings on the altar. And the Lord smelled a soothing aroma. Then the Lord said in his heart, I will never again curse the ground for man's sake, although the imagination of man's heart is evil from his youth. Nor will I destroy every living thing as I have done. While the earth remains, seed time and harvest, cold and heat, winter and summer, and day and night shall not cease. The first thing that Noah does as he comes out of the ark is to build an altar and to offer a sacrifice to God. His first action, his first thoughts are for God. He knew, he understood through all this experience in the ark that God was there all along. And the first thing he does is call upon him. He called and you see that God answered. His action triggered God's response. Right after the offering, God speaks. And I want to tell you, he speaks at length. As if he waited for Noah to call him. And he seems so pleased with Noah's prayer. We read that the Lord smelled a soothing aroma, not that of the animal sacrifices, but of Noah's repentant and worshiping heart. This finally brought him peace and rest. The word again for soothing is aniwa, from the same Hebrew word for as Noah. How beautiful a picture it is of man giving rest to the Almighty God. God was disturbed by the flood, and Noah gave him rest by his prayers. We see this also after the six-day creation. God rested, but he rested from what? He rested from disorder. He rested from sin. And what gives him rest today? Our prayers. And the sacrifice spoken of here is of utmost importance when compared with the others later in the sacrificial system. This is the first time in the Bible where we read of the burnt offering, Allah. The first of 261 more mentions in the Hebrew scriptures. It became the most important one in the Mosaic law. It was the one which opened and closed the service at the temple. It is different from all others in that all the sacrifice belonged to God. It was completely burnt in the altar. It was a symbol of full commitment. It was really a figure of the one to come, the Messiah, when he gave his life for us. There is the one thing, by the way, that was kept, that wasn't burnt. The skin. This skin was given to the priest. How interesting that the skin was not burnt. It was like a memorial of the skin with which God covered Adam and Eve. A memorial, a reminder that these animals were only a covering, a temporary covering themselves. The priest kept the skin as of to remember this covering, this temporary covering until the Messiah comes. It is this sacrifice we find right after the great judgment of the flood. It is also the first one mentioned in Leviticus chapter 1. And there is one particularity that always intrigued me about this sacrifice. It was the one that was killed, not by the priest, by the person who brought it. It was actually killed and cut to pieces. In Leviticus chapter 1, it says, he, that is the person, the one who brings it, shall kill it. The person shall skin the burnt offering. The person shall cut the offering. The rabbis mentioned the following five acts as belonging to the offerer when he brings this kind of sacrifice. He says the laying on of hands. We're going to see this. The slaying, the skinning, the cutting up, and the washing the inwards. It was all done by the regular guy who came to worship God. Have you seen a cow lately? I'm sure you all have seen a cow, a big one. Can you imagine yourself killing it, skinning it, cutting it to pieces? But why would God want a regular person like us to do such a thing? Surely he wanted us to realize how sin is so disturbing and how great and how significant the death of the Messiah is. And just before the killing of the animal, the person will lay both his hands, one on top of the other, and push upon the head of the animal as a symbol of transference of sin. And there was another particular animal the priest himself sacrificed twice a day as a burnt offering at the opening and closing of this temple. What was it? A lamb. But who does the lamb symbolize in the burnt offerings? The Messiah. Not only in Isaiah, but also in the Gospel, even in Revelation. Did you know that 26 times Jesus is spoken of as the Lamb of God in the book of Revelation? He is coming as the Lion of Judah, but we will see that he was the slain Lamb of God.
11: Don't go away. We'll be right back with the second half of our program coming up just after this message. As we wind up for the second part of our program today, we would like to remind our listeners how blessed and privileged we feel to be part of your radio day. We pray that the messages you hear will instruct you, edify you, and encourage you to love the Lord more and follow Him into obedience in even greater ways. We are all changed by the challenges and transformed by the trials of life. And as we walk them together, we keep looking up to Him who is mighty to break down the walls of Jericho that stand before us and to hand over to us the spiritual victories in life. Yeshua has broken down the greatest barrier, the greatest wall that has separated us from God the Father. Thank you, listeners, for joining us in prayer and in financial support for this ministry. If you have it on your heart to give to this ministry, then you can by logging on to our congregation website at BethAriel.ca. And if God leads you to contribute from the treasures that God has blessed you with for the continuation of this radio ministry. Shalom, shalom, as we begin part two of today's program.
9: Before in the Mosaic Law you offer the sacrifice, now with the law of Christ, the law of the Messiah, you offer yourself. You are now the sacrifice. Practically, how do you do that? By dedicating your life to God. In accepting Yeshua as your personal Savior, you gave Him your life. And now you are saved.
11: Dedication and sacrifice, those are two very strong words, especially in a society that is plagued by a need for instantaneous gratification, quick results, and a lack of time for almost everything. God does not want us to forget the sacrifice, the greatest one He made on our behalf, Yeshua, His Son, so that we may live a life of yieldedness to Him. While our Christian life was given instantaneously, with all the blessings and resurrection power, the means to obtain these blessings is found in our spiritual life, our day-to-day yieldedness to God. There must be a fervent decision made and a determination to be disciplined, not to conform to the lures and temptations of this world. We should consider ourselves as a sacrifice, which isn't such a bad word. It doesn't mean we have to give up. It means we have to give over. As we give over our being to the one who makes being dedicated a delight and a blessing to us. Welcome to Shalom Ariel, and welcome to our continuing study in the book of Genesis with Messianic leader Jacques Isaac Gabizon. Be blessed as you listen in, and Shalom.
9: Noah by faith offered a burnt offering, and this sacrifice sets precedence, being the first time it is mentioned here in Genesis 8. However, it does make another stop in the scriptures before being used in the Mosaic Law, an important one I want to bring to you. We find it mentioned again with Abraham and Isaac when they went to Mount Moriah. Do you remember this great instance in the history of redemption? There God asked Abraham to offer his son as a roll, as a burnt offering, but how can you ask somebody to offer a human being as a sacrifice? That was a prophecy. Isaac was not sacrificed. He could not have been sacrificed. And the whole incident was a symbol of the coming Messiah who was to offer himself as a sacrifice to us. This event took place where? On Mount Moriah, the place where the temple was built, the same place where Yeshua was crucified. The place Abraham called Abraham, that is, God will provide. And He provided the lamb. I want to show you just one verse of this episode in Genesis 22:6. As Isaac and Abraham were about to climb the mountain, see the information it gives us. It says, "And so Abraham took the wood of the burnt offering of the olah and laid it on Isaac his son." Just like when Jesus took the cross and was going, actually, to be crucified. Isaac carried the wood like him. You know, the burnt offering is what the first sacrifice after the flood tells us, and it speaks volumes to us. In the same passage, God reminds us that while a new phase of history is about to begin, He reminds us that the imagination of man's heart is still there. And we understand that the only remedy for man is the coming of the final sacrifice, Yeshua. Nothing else can give a remedy for man's heart. You know, there's a story about a duck hunter who was with a friend in the wide open land of southeastern Georgia. Far away on the horizon, he noticed a cloud of smoke. Soon he could hear crackling as the wind shifted. He realized the terrible truth. A bush fire was advancing so fast they couldn't outrun it. You know, when fire comes, it comes fast. Putting his hand in his pockets, he soon found what he was looking for, a lighter. What would he do with a lighter when a fire was fast approaching? What he did is to lit a small fire around the two of them. Soon, they were standing in a circle of blackened earth, waiting for the fire to come. They didn't have to wait long. They covered their mouth with handkerchiefs and braced themselves. The fire came near and swept all over, but they were completely unhurt and touched. Do you know why? Because the fire will not pass where fire has already passed. Right? Where the Messiah died for us as a final burnt offering, if we accept him as our personal Savior, justice cannot come upon us, but mercy, the mercy of God and the grace of God. The Messiah's death is the burnt over place. There is our security. Sin is powerful, yet powerless. Yeshua's death has disarmed it. I want to tell you this. Can we, like Noah, offer a burnt offering to the Lord today? Yes, we can. We can. Let me tell you how you can do that. You're familiar with this verse, right? Romans 12. I beseech you, Paul says, please, he says, brothers, by the mercies of God, that you present your bodies as a living sacrifice, wholly acceptable to God, which is your reasonable service. That you present your lives as a ro'ola, as a burnt offering. This is what I believe he meant. Before in the Mosaic law, you offer the sacrifice. Now with the law of Christ, the law of the Messiah, you offer yourself. You are now the sacrifice. Practically, how do you do that? By dedicating your life to God. In accepting Yeshua as your personal Savior, you gave him your life. And now you are saved. But it was at this moment that a new, very exciting adventure began. It was at this moment that the true life begins. And it begins when you yield the old ways. The verb present in this verse really means to yield. It implies two forces at work, the old and the new. And it further implies a decision, determination, a discipline from our part. I want to tell you, it's not an easy thing to do, but it is that thing that will bring great blessings in your life and in the lives of those that surround you. And this does not mean that you have to leave your workplace or move to another place. It is a question of changing your mind and your thoughts to adapt them to the thoughts and mind of God. As you read your Bible every day, you'll understand how he thinks and you will follow him. Back to our text in Genesis. Now notice the progression in this passage. As soon as Noah worships, God answers. Then the Bible proceeds to tell us how the Lord blesses Noah and also the whole world, because Noah here acts as a priest. He's a type of our high priest, Yeshua. And see what verse 21 says. Then the Lord said in his heart, you know, it adds, in his heart, this brings us deep into the mind of God and reveals us what he thought. Only the Bible can do that. Nature will reveal you, will tell you that there's a God, but the Bible will reveal you the heart of God, the will of God, even for your own life. The covenant of God is seen in these words. The last verse, he says, while the earth remains seed time and harvest, cold and heat, winter and summer, all day and night shall not cease. This is a promise that our world would continue to provide seasons and food as we need, no matter how man is evil. And furthermore, God twice promises not to destroy the earth anymore. This is a promise that nature actually will not be moved. It will stay as is until the end. Actually, at the end, it will be man who will destroy it with his abuses and with the fires of his wars. As we see it in the book of Revelation, Yeshua comes back, not really to fight, to stop man fighting. Have you ever realized how fragile our earth is even now? They say that it turns in its axis. It is slightly tilted, and this tilt gives us the seasons, they say. However, it is perfectly tilted, and they said that it's tilted at 24 or 23.4 degrees, because if it leans just a little bit of 1 degree, one way or another, we will all burn or all freeze to death. Perhaps this is done, it's done this way to remind us that God, he is the one who sustains us, as if God reminds us all the time. I am the one there. And I learned that our earth rotates westwards, always towards the east. It's always heading east. I love this. Do you know why? Remember the word east in Genesis? Kedem, the place where the Lord is located always. This word in the other parts of the scripture is translated as eternal or everlasting, speaking of God. Furthermore, the Messiah, we are told, actually comes from the east. Remember Micah chapter 5 verse 2. Whose going forth are from old, from Kedem, from the east. When I read that the earth is ever going to the east, it is as if it is ever looking for its creator. Ever looking for its rest. It also reminds us that this everlasting covenant with Noah always. Seen from above, our planet must be the most beautiful object in the universe. It is the only planet that we know has an atmosphere containing 21% oxygen so that we actually can live in it. This also is part of the covenant. It is the only planet that we know has water. This is what the Bible seems to indicate to us in Psalm 148:4. Praise Him, you heavens of heaven, it says, and you waters above the heavens. Water here and next, it indicates that the water is above the heavens. That is where the New Jerusalem is. We know there's water there. We learn it in Revelation 21:22. There's nothing in between. Nothing to look for in between. Now next in chapter 9, from verses 1 to 17, we find God's blessing on this new earth. In verse 1, it is the second time He blesses mankind. He did it first with Adam. It is the second time as well He tells man to be fruitful and multiply. And here other stipulations of the covenant are given to us. The word for covenant, by the way, in the Hebrew is brith. And it is derived from a root which means to cut into two parts involving two parties. At the time, a covenant was a solid promise. The word cut was brought further to stress that what they used to do at that time. When there was a covenant, they used to take an animal and you cut it in half and the two parties will pass in between. As if to say that if I cut this covenant, I will be cut like one of these animals. And the word breath, covenant, is first mentioned in relation with Noah in the scriptures. The first time it is in Genesis 6:18, when God says, and He will establish His covenant with Noah. And here in chapter 9, verse 9, He further explains it. The Noahic covenant, this is what it is called, is one of many covenants. Just want to bring you or give you a bird's eye view of the different main covenants in the scriptures. Because noticing the different covenants in the Bible will help us divide the history of humanity in sections as God deals with men and also to better appreciate what He tells Noah here. Now, how many covenants are in the Bible? Actually, some people say six, beginning with Noah, since the word covenant begins with Noah. Others went back to Adam and added two more covenants. It was in the early 1800s, C.I. Schofield, an American theologian. Most of us know the Scofield Bible, right? He divided the covenants into eight parts. These eight partitions gives us a good overview of the history of man. Now, these steps could be seen as repeated attempts to bring man back to the right path and especially to show the path of the Messiah to the history of redemption. Each covenant speaks of a failure, of man's failure to save himself, and God comes back and renew another covenant and so on and so forth.
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1: Hi, I'm Pastor Keith Manley with today's reflection of grace. Have you ever felt too weak or unworthy for God to use you? The Apostle Paul did, and in 2 Corinthians 12 and verse 9, God said to him, "My grace is sufficient for you. It's enough. My strength is made perfect in your weakness." The world tells us to hide our weaknesses, to appear strong at all costs, but God operates differently. He doesn't call the strong. He strengthens the called. Moses doubted his ability to lead. Gideon saw himself as the least in his family. Peter denied Jesus, and yet God used all of them mightily, not because of their strength, but because of His. Your weakness is not a disqualification, friend. It's an opportunity for God's power to shine through you. His grace is more than enough to carry you through. And that's today's Reflection of Grace.

0: This is the intersection of faith and culture, the Wall Builders Show, taking on the hot topics of the day from a biblical, historical, and constitutional perspective. An awful lot of programming over the last few months about the 250th, and not only celebrating it, but doing the things necessary to move forward past the 250th as strong as we possibly can. Yesterday, we had Dave Cabal on from Intercessors for America, talking about some of the celebrations, and then, of course, the important things to be doing for the future. Today, Chris Dunham will join us. We'll be talking about the next generation, how to train them to be prepared to lead America in this next chapter of America's history. Rick Green here with David Barton and Tim Barton. And guys, of course, we've always been involved in youth. We've got our internship in the summer that you guys do. We've got Leaders Academy that we send people to up in Hot Springs. Been doing Patriot Academy for a quarter century now. We support Summit and all these other groups. I mean, obviously, a focus on the youth when we do education is important. And training them, really literally training them to be patriots, teaching them patriotism, teaching them how to be good citizens, such an important part of our responsibility.
1: Yeah, Rick, there's no doubt. We have spent a lot of time and energy and focus on the next generation. And we've seen a lot of things moving in that direction where I think Turning Point a year ago started a program. We've seen a lot of groups start giving more attention to where it should be paid. Now, we mentioned Turning Point. Now I'm thinking that Charlie Kirk, he definitely was of the belief that, man, so much of college is not necessary. He would often say college is a scam unless there's a specific focus that a degree is needed for. There are definitely some much better ways to spend time, energy, and attention for so many students. I was talking very recently with some friends and reiterating that even for our crew, our family, our friends, the thing that I'm encouraging the most is not that you go to college to figure out what you want to do. No, you should be praying about what you want to do. If you don't know, talk to friends, get some people that know you that can offer input, suggestions, advice along the way. And then if you're not sure, go get a job. Work in a few different fields or areas so you start to get an idea of what you do and don't like. And then if you feel either A, that God's called you to a specific area, or B, that you really like a specific area that a degree would be helpful or necessary for, then by all means, go get a degree. But if you're not trying to be an engineer or a doctor or, you know, pick something where you need a specialized training, then there's a lot of university that doesn't make sense. And maybe even it would make more sense after you've done a program like Rick, what you guys are offering, that year-long internship where people come and they get a better foundation for what they should think. They are more prepared for how to answer some of the questions, biblical worldview related, America related, you know, kind of whatever it might be, but getting a better foundation. And it's really great to see so many groups move in that direction. And throughout the year, I would say a decent percentage of the times I'm going to speak somewhere, it is going to speak to some of these groups that are offering these kind of programs. It's far more than it used to be. And it is, to me, encouraging to see that in the midst of what we've been saying is probably a revival, maybe another great awakening, that part of maybe the fruit either that's helping produce or that's because of the revival and awakening is many more young people that are going places where they are getting a far better foundational education that will help them more in the future.
2: Yeah, I think, Rick, I was thinking about like Patriot Academy and what's going there. And in so many ways, what happens at Patriot Academy is not very consistent with what happens with American education or relationships or anything else today. But it is consistent with what happens with scriptural definitions of how education and relationships should occur. And I've been thinking a lot recently about how it's so easy for Americans to take what we think about the Bible and wrap it in what we know about America rather than the other way around. And so I really think that what's happening with Patriot Academy is really a good reset in so many ways. And the education that you see the kids get as they come out of there is so far ahead of where they get after years and years and years in traditional American pedagogy now. And so I think it really is part of a good reset that's starting to happen. I think it's just a great way to encourage kids to really take all the other years they've been putting in and actually make something of those years through what they do at Patriot Academy.
0: Yeah, it's super healthy. And as Tim said, it's kind of the trend now. Summit Ministries started a one-year program last year. We started ours 2 years ago. Turning Point Prep Academy started last year. In fact, we had the Turning Point Prep Academy down to the Patriot Academy campus and gave both groups a chance to kind of intermingle and do some training together. I'm really hoping and praying that we get a lot more of these programs across the country. I mean, honestly, we need them sort of like the way the founder started colleges. We need to be starting these kind of programs. Leaders Academy, of course, has led the way, been doing it 40 years up there in Hot Springs. Our friends at Christian Ministries and four of my six kids have been through that. I think it just does something special for young people in that, you know, 17, 18, 19, 20, 21 years old, trying to figure out what they want to do, the purpose, the worldview, the foundation. I know we benefited from it in our family as a result of Leaders Academy. And so I'd love to see more people doing this. Chris Dunham runs the one for Patriot Academy, and he's going to be with us when we come back from the break. Stay with us, folks. 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
3: 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I'm going to let you know about a special landing page we have on the Wall Builders website. If you go to wallbuilders.com, there is a little box that says Wall Builders is celebrating 250 years of American freedom and independence. Click on that little box, and it will take you to the landing page for 250 years of America. And on the landing page, there are several different little boxes you can click on. One of them is for events. It will let you know of some major events that are coming up, that are going on, that you can actually come and participate in. You can come here, my dad or I give speeches, tell them the stories about the birth of the nation, about the founding fathers, the faith connection in America. There's also a tab for resources that you can click on, and it will take you to lots of different speeches and sermons and documents and proclamations from the founding era. And then there's also a little tab that will take you to the Wall Builder store with lots of resources, all the things that maybe a hat you want to wear, a shirt to wear, or other Wall Builders products to read. This is a place to go to celebrate 250 years.
0: 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Thanks for staying with us. Chris Dunham back with us. Chris, my good friend for 30-something years now, and dean of the Patriot Institute, just a phenomenal patriot and apologist and minister, and just thrilled to have you, man. Chris, thanks for some time here on Wall Builders.
4: Good to be again with you, Rick. I know we're just crossing paths, trying to get a lot of what we have accomplished in the last 2 years to the next level, so I'm excited to see what the good Lord has in store for us, so.
0: Well, it's so exciting to see what the kids from last year, our Patriot Institute, we did our second year for listeners that aren't familiar with what we've been doing. Of course, Patriot Academy around for a quarter century, and Chris has been a part of that for 20 years. And we used to do it, we had them for 1 week, Chris. We always would say, man, if we just had them for a year, and now we're about to enter our third year of doing that and having them for a year. And it does make a big difference to have that extra time with them. And of course, you're the dean, you're the one that gets to the most time with them. Pretty rewarding to watch the growth in their lives, huh?
4: Yeah, in fact, funny you bring that up, because as we're working on the curriculum and doing a lot of the assimilation, one of my scholars from year one, and I say my, it's almost like our kids as we see them grow, but...
0: That's right.
4: Yeah, Sydney has been my curriculum specialist and research assistant now, and so she's helping us put together. And I was just watching her growth from how a shy kid she was, and now she just... she can second guess me in what we need, and it's just a joy.
0: I actually got to see Sydney for just a few minutes at the Idaho Capitol last week. I didn't get to be there for much of the leadership congress there, but she was there, and it was really good to see her. That's been one of the coolest things, is not only these students, they come through the 1 year institute, they get the apologetics, they get the history and leadership skills and speaking skills and all those things, and we see them go into every kind of field you can imagine, medicine, politics, all of that. But we've seen so many of them come on board with Patriot Academy or go join Wall Builders or American Journey Experience or these other really culture changing institutions. And so they initially come just to get some training to, find their purpose. But then we've seen so many of them become a part of the mission with us. That's really cool, too.
4: Yeah, and I vividly remember when we began this journey, the whole concept of the Institute was, and I tell them this on day one when they join, I said, listen, you know what? For every step you take forward, we'll take one right behind you. God forbid you ever fall, we'll be right there to catch you. Don't be afraid to succeed. And I think we've built this Institute as a wall behind them, even after they've come and been with us and left. So the community has followed them, and our mentorship and all that has gone a long way. I've had the chance to officiate 3 weddings already of our group.
2: Wow, so man.
4: That's been fun. And of course, but yeah, as you mentioned, apologetics and all, as I'm looking at the curriculum and all that, I think it's much needed in this day and age of the culture that is shifting around us in such a rapid way. And the influx of people, I'm an immigrant and I, you know, did it legally. So I'm not against culture assimilation, but I just think the Christian worldview that we present, not only do they need to know what they believe, but they need to understand what others believe so they can give a good defense and do it with humility and kindness. So,
2: yeah, amen. Amen. And it is such a challenging time for even just knowing who they are, knowing who we are as a nation, knowing what it means to be an American, what it means to be a Christian. Those are all big, big questions that are being challenged in crazy ways online. Of course, what they're dealing with social media and everything else. And so this institute really gives them a place to get grounded and you know, not only grounded, like you said, in what they believe, but understanding the rest of the world and then having the incredible relationships and interactions and sharpening each other. For listeners that maybe aren't familiar or maybe haven't even been to a leadership congress or seen any of the things that we do, patriotacademy.com is the website. But if you go to patriotacademy.com/institute, then you can learn more about this academic year. Basically, it's the 1st of October through late May, and we have room right now. In fact, we have scholarships available, and so check that out. You may have some young people in your life that you're thinking of, even as Chris and I are talking about this. Send them to the website. Give them a chance to learn more about it. There's some videos they can watch what it's like a day in the life of an Institute scholar and see how the year breaks down. Chris, we got to take them at the end of the year. I guess it's only been a month and a half ago that we took them to D.C. for their end of year trip. We had planned a trip to Israel, and of course, everything happened with Iran, and we couldn't go. And so we had an amazing trip to Philadelphia, to D.C. They got to see so many things. And you got to take them on some of that, including the Bible Museum in D.C. We got to take them to the Capitol for a late night tour. What was that like after you had spent all that time teaching them and just having the around the fire discussions and the walks across, the campus? I mean, you built great relationships with them and poured into them.
4: You had mentioned D.C. and many of them didn't know that I was going to be there. So I'd flown up there and actually was at the Bible Museum before they got there. And when they caught out of the van, how they ran and hugged me in the middle of nowhere, just so excited. And then they dragged me to different parts. And then I got a chance. I told them as a special provision, I bought them extra tickets. And when we went to see the Dead Sea Scrolls, so I took a separate group from that. And they were just so happy to do that. But one of them said, hey, Mr. Denham, I want you to come with me to see the Jewish story of the walk to Emmaus. So that perspective. I just got a letter yesterday from one of our California grads who told me that offering a counter opinion and making them think differently was one of her greatest takeaways. And, you know, these are things that, you know, you and I have been doing this a long time, Rick. We do what we do because we're called to do it, but as Mr. Ziegler, our common mentor, always said, 5 years from now, when you receive a letter saying you touched their life, that's when you'll realize that you were really glad to have been part of that movement. So it is so exciting to see their growth and now getting feedback as one day, a year or two removed. And then the new ones coming in as we're traveling to these leadership congresses, the siblings are getting excited. So I think, we'll have a really good conduit very quickly. So
2: what would you say, how would you summarize the academic portion? Let's talk about that for a second. Yeah. Just kind of what does a student expect or a parent that's listening and thinking about sending them? I tell a lot of young people, best thing to do is to do this before college so you know what you want to do and find your purpose. But even if you've already got your college degree or we had 2 students this last year that had gone to seminary already. But kind of how do you summarize that year of the academic portion of it?
4: Yeah, as a pre, what I tell people is if you've decided college is not for you, or you've decided that you don't know, or you're absolutely sure that something else is on the thing, I tell the parents, just send your kids to us for a year and we'll give you back a better citizen, and whatever they choose, you'll be proud of. So that's one side of a guarantee. But as far as them coming on the academic side, we cover apologetics in great depth. We cover worldviews in great depth, from Hinduism to Islam to scientism to atheism, just about everything. And it's all baptism by fire, which means if I teach on Monday, by Wednesday, they have to present back to me on something they just learned 48 hours ago. So they're heavily steeped into doing research. We do Renaissance philosophy. We have added early American history, pre-revolution, and the people who have built America. We go through the financial people who built America post-independence and post-Civil War. So what happens is we give them a good grounding of the 250 years that made this republic great, but then we add the parameters of the 5,000 years of global history surrounding that. I always tell my American friends that America is too young to have problems because most of our antiques are plastic. We are fairly brand new. But we bring them the global perspective. And I think the parents who come and sit in the gallery or attend the classes are quite fascinated by how we cover in-depth a lot. And my own journey of about 80 different countries over 30 years has allowed me to amass the research and a good faculty of offering and things that we have managed to build together. So,
5: No doubt. And then we bring in incredible, guest speaker Frank Gaffney on national security. Of course, David and Tim Barton coming in, and Joseph Backholm, Mark Meckler. There's a lot of people that come and pour into them over the course of that year. And then the fun stuff, of course, they get these trips and they get handgun training. They get, all kinds of fun stuff. And I've always said, I think the most important or epiphany moments for them tend to be around the fire or sitting in the coffee shop, talking to you or me or each other. I loved watching them just sharpen each other this last class. There was something special there where they just elevated the intensity. They held each other accountable. It was really... it was a camaraderie that I guess we saw a little bit of that in the first year, but it was a smaller class. This one, it was just really special, and I'm hoping we can recreate that this next year as well. But that was cool. You saw it more than I did, but even in the debates and the different things that happened, they really learned from each other as well.
4: Absolutely. And I told them, if you can't learn around the fire, set yourself on fire. At least other people will come to watch you burn.
5: That's right.
4: But and I think based on what Reagan and Faith are telling me, I think, we've got a healthy interest already. About 15 or 16 people have already shown some kind of good interest, and we've received a good number of applications already. So I'm excited about that. But like you said, the scholarships that are being offered right now, this is a very generous side of what our donors do for us. That if anybody is wanting to consider this, go to the website, as Rick pointed out, that patriotacademy.com/institute. And you'll see a brand new

0: you know, BUDS training is about a year long when the SEALs go in there. And in many ways, this is, you know, the mental side of that and preparing them to kill bad ideas. Instead of killing bad people, they kill bad ideas. Yeah. And just being ready to answer, you know, that scripture in 1 Peter 3:15. I mean, it's literally learning how to answer well for the hope that is within. And the confidence, that's the other thing I was going to ask you about, is just watching their countenance and their confidence from the time they arrived in September, October, to the time that they graduated in May. Speak to that a little bit, how you saw that growth in them.
1: And and one of the formulas we give them is we say, you know, just having confidence without the competence allows you, you become arrogant and you become overconfident. That's when Buster Douglas knocks out Mike Tyson. But we teach confidence plus competence, and that allows them to win every time, all the time. So that confidence and competence, the way we offer it to them is the will and the skill. You know, Bobby Knight often said, the will to win is nothing without the will to prepare to win. So we get them as excited about the preparation process. As much as the execution is fun and they love the speaking and they love traveling with us and they love doing the things that we do, I want them excited about preparation. And I've shown that's one thing that you have to do by visual example. So they see me preparing, and we have a running challenge in class. I said, if any of you ever beat me to class, I'll send you a $50 gift certificate. And so far in 2 years, nobody has ever made it to the class before me.
0: So. I cannot say the same, for sure. Oh, man. And just the fun of it too, man. I think we create a really good environment. The Lord's blessed us with the campus and just a great place for them to grow and at this time. Parents out there that are listening, young people that are listening, roughly 17 to 23. We do make exceptions. You can do it as your senior year. You know, if you're going into your senior year of high school and you want to double up and get this kind of training and like you said, Chris, this is master's level education that they're getting, and it really is will strengthen them whatever their career is going to be. But if you want to spend your senior year with us, or you know, you finished high school and you're looking at college, or you're wanting to just figure out what you want to do with your life, or you already know perhaps that the government realm is where you want to be, and this would be a great place to get some good grounding on that, or you just want to strengthen your faith and get a better foundation there, all of those things can be met. And like we said, that you know, these 27 that graduated last year, they went into just about every area of the culture you can imagine. So patriotacademy.com/institute is the place to learn more. patriotacademy.com/institute. Chris Dunham, the dean of the institute, thank you so much for coming on today, brother.
1: Thanks a lot, bro. We'll see you soon.
0: All right, stay with us, folks. We'll be right back with David and Tim Barton.
2: This is Tim Barton from Wall Builders with another moment from American history. Too often today, history education excludes great black heroes from the American founding, such as Lemuel Haynes. Haynes, abandoned as a baby, pioneered churches across Upper New England. He became the first black American to pastor a white congregation, to receive an honorary master's degree, and to be ordained by a mainstream Christian denomination, the Congregationalists. He was a soldier during the American Revolution, and in his churches on George Washington's birthday, he regularly preached sermons honoring George Washington. Even late in his life, he expressed his willingness to go back to battle if necessary to protect America, which he called a sacred ark. American history is filled with numerous examples of black heroes who are largely ignored by mainstream education today. For more information about Pastor Lemuel Haynes and other colonial patriots, go to wallbuilders.com.
0: Welcome back to the Wobbler Show. Thanks for staying with us. Thanks to Chris Dunham for joining us today and for all he's doing to lead those students at the Patriot Institute. And back with David and Tim Barton now. And of course, guys, as Chris was talking about, you know, it's not just studying the things that you know, that we love or that we want to know. It's also being prepared to counteract a lot of the attacks on America and a lot of the things that are going on in the world, and therefore being knowledgeable about Islam and everything else is a big part of what we've got to take serious in teaching the next generation.
3: And Rick, even in thinking about Patriot Academy, I'm really kind of struck with the new thought that I'm kind of dealing with right now. I've been asked to go down to Mexico and teach political leaders down there, new political leaders. They've started new parties down there. They're trying to get some corruption out. They're doing good things to try to make a difference. But the problem I've got is when I go in and teach about government, they're going to interpret what I say in terms of what they've experienced for the last 100 years with Mexican government. That's all the government.

0: and know. And it's the tendency we have in America. When we talk about government, all we know is what we've had since the three or four generations we've been around with us and our parents, maybe grandparents. That's all we know. And so how to reset back to, no, we've been doing it wrong for several generations. And that's probably that's the problem I'm going to have with Mexico. And so what I'm telling them is, guys, you need to go back and read John Locke's Two Treatises of Government, where that he references the Bible more than 1,400 times on how governments to operate. And then let's talk about what Mexican government should look like. Let's ignore what you've had for your constitution, the last several constitutions. Let's look at what, and see the same with us. And so in thinking about that, even with Patriot Academy, I was going back over, okay, if you have groups of young people, what scriptural guidance do we have? Forget the American experience, forget the American youth group, forget what we've done with education for the last 100 years under progressivism. And we would say, well, you never separate your academics from your character and your life skills. And you teach those life skills with academics all the time. The Bible says that to knowledge, you add faith, goodness, self-control, perseverance, and God, and that's how you learn. And then we would choose people of character for our leaders, because the Bible tells us that everyone will be, when he's fully trained, will be like his teacher. So do we really want to be like the teachers we have in school? Or no, that's not the example we want. And then, I'm just looking here at Proverbs 18:17 and Job 23 and Luke 4. All these verses I've got, it's time for us to rethink how we do it. And I think what you guys are doing at Patriot Academy is a rethinking of how you really train people right.
1: Well, and as Rick, you were talking to Krish about Patriot Institute and all the training that you guys have done. When Krish mentioned Washington, D.C., I was just thinking about that trip and how cool it is that now you guys, because of now, Rick, your decades of doing this, not that you're old, but you've been doing it for a little while. Because of your decades of doing this, you have people now not only that are working in state legislatures, that are doing businesses and initiatives in the state. The fact that you now have people that are working inside of the administration that have been part of your programs and your training for years, that when y'all were able to take students up there and get some behind the scenes in places like the White House, among others, like how amazing is that? And then of course, for parents out there that are navigating, you know, what's the best thing for my kids, hearing Krish has officiated several weddings. I just thought, you know, there's lots of
2: right.
1: There's lots of benefits for people that are going, man, what for my kids? What are they going to do? Like Patriot Institute, there's a lot of advantages for people that are interested. So just so cool to hear about some of the positive things coming from what you guys have been doing.
0: Even with something like Patriot Institute, people don't need to be thinking, hey, this is great training for government, because that's not what it's really about. I mean, it is that. But it's like all the founding fathers, they were good at government. But then you have people like Benjamin Rush, who's a physician. And you've got people like Francis Hopkinson, who's a musician. And you've got all these other things out there. And that's what Patriot Institute is. Yeah, it'll teach you how to be good in government. But every citizen needs that. It'll also give you all the things you need to build a foundation for the rest of your life.
3: 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Check it out, folks. There's a lot of information there on the website. Let us know what we can do to answer any questions you have. And like I said, we got some scholarships available for this coming fall. And we look forward to seeing your young people there and seeing them grow. Thanks so much for listening today. 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
1: I was born in Thailand, descended from the King of Siam, but we were poor because our father lost his wealth. My older sister was cruel to me, an older brother tried to molest me, and I became proudly self-sufficient. We were Buddhists until my older sister became a Christian. When she explained the gospel, how Jesus died for our sins, we all prayed asking Jesus to save us. My sister and her husband started a ministry in Bangkok, and that's how I met Brian, a missionary from Ohio who taught us the Bible. I fell in love with Brian, though I was only 14 and he was 44. I was 16 the last summer he came. When he left, I fell into depression, and our family fell into disarray when my sister and her husband also left. I quit reading the Bible and formed a street gang. Several young men wanted to marry me, but I love Brian. I put myself in several compromising situations, but the Lord protected me in spite of my rebellion. My sister returned from America and saw how weak my faith had become and sent me to Bible college. The Lord began changing my heart to follow him. Then Brian returned as a teacher, and my love rekindled. He was so kind and dedicated to serving Christ. Only when a fellow Bible student wanted to marry me did Brian reveal his love for me, and we married. Many people thought I was too young for him, but the Lord has blessed our marriage with children. I'm Mem Luton.
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4: First time Jesus just took his disciples aside and taught them the power of walking with him and trusting in him. And he told them different, you know, analogies in the Word of God. But after he was through, after he'd explained the Word, the importance of standing on the Word of God, he asked his disciples, "Did you understand what I said?" It says, the Bible says they all said yes. But you know what I think it looked like? I think it was kind of like, Yeah, sure, we got that. And so whenever you get the Word of God, and you might even say, yes, I understand the Word of God, you can count on it, tribulation's going to come. One of the reasons tribulation's going to come is like in Paul's ministry, tribulation comes because of the Word's sake. Trusting God, standing on His Word, studying His Word, applying it in your life is going to make you a target for the devil. But the results and the rewards are absolutely incredible. Christians everywhere talk about, well, I just don't seem to have a whole lot of great rewards in life. How are you standing up against persecution? Well, I don't get that much persecution. Well, if you take the promises of God, whenever a problem comes along, you search out the promises of God, you find one you want to stand on, and you begin standing on it, I can tell you this, all hell's going to start breaking loose around you. Again, many are the afflictions of the righteous. The righteous are not those just that are saved, it's those that are living in righteousness. Satan doesn't want you to get saved, but if you do get saved, the next thing he doesn't want you to do is become a disciple. Why? Because Christians go to heaven, but disciples take other people with them. What I'm saying is the fact that once you become a disciple of the Lord, you start winning souls. And here's how you become a disciple. Jesus said, John chapter 8, to those Jews who just believed in him, he said, if you continue in my word, then are you my disciples indeed. Continue in the word, and you'll know the word, and the truth will make you free. And so the word of God as truth keeps us free. We're made free the moment we accept Jesus as Lord and Savior. We have peace when we first get born again. But what maintains that freedom and that peace and causes it to grow is your understanding and application of the Word of God. But understand this, peace in your life and joy in your life and fulfillment of your life is going to come in the midst of great persecution. Great persecution, whenever you're living for God, is one of the greatest indicators you have. You are irritating the devil. You're irritating the kingdom of Satan. And by doing that, they're launching things at you. Now, if it's sickness and disease, God promised that Jesus went to the cross for that, but he didn't go to the cross for the trials of life. What we're to do with the trials of life is simply stand on the word of God. Trust in God's promises. Trust in his love. Trust in in the fact that if I continue walking with God, I'm going to come out of this on the other side. I don't know how long it's going to take, but honestly, you get to the point, I don't give a rip. I don't care at all how long it's going to take. You know what? Because I'm going to outlast the devil. And if I walk with God and have his fulfillment in me, have his power in me, have his promises behind me, I'm going to outlive the devil on this one. And I know for eternity I'm going to outlive the devil. I know what his future is going to be. His future was where I was headed before I got saved. He's going to be in hell and the lake of fire forever and forever. And the place he wants to go, he can never go back to. He wanted to be in heaven and rule with God. I'm going to be in heaven and rule with God. I'm going to sit right by Jesus. I'm in heaven and I'm going to be seated up there with him. In fact, God sees me right there now. That really irritates the devil because that's where he wanted to be. He tried to overthrow God. He tried to overthrow the kingdom there and seat himself there, but he got kicked out of heaven and he'll never get back in to remain. He can go up there and you know, complain about us. He can go and stand before God and accuse us, but that's all that he can do. He cannot remain there. So you can see with everything, Satan hates us because we've accepted Jesus, but he hates us more when we start winning others to the Lord. And for those who decide they're going to be a great soul winner, that they're going to go out and win souls for Jesus, you can bank on it. All hell's going to start to break loose in your life. But that should be just a great stamp of approval that I am winning souls and I am doing what God has asked me to do. So that's the beauty of it. Throughout the Word of God, we are told, and here's what Paul came back to in this thorn in the flesh. This thing came from the devil. It is something trying to stop my ministry from being exalted. Here it is covering all these cities now, and today it is worldwide. Paul's ministry is worldwide, and of all the people of the New Testament, next to Jesus himself, Paul had the greatest influence on the Gentiles and the Jews, both, and affected them, and so many hated him. They actually laid traps for him. We're told in the Word of God when he would go on a trip somewhere, there was one time he started to get on a boat with his disciples and said, "Now," and I said, "I'm just going to walk." And he did. Well, there were assassins on the ship. He didn't know that. He just felt led his heart. "I'd like to go for a walk and I'll just meet you there later." So they went across the water and he went around the shore and they eventually met up later. But the point of it was God protected him through all of that. And the beauty of it was Paul just rested in the promises of God. Even in prison, he was at rest. In the worst of situations, he was at rest. You know, one reason why? "This world is not my home," song that I sang growing up in church. "I'm just a passing through. My treasures are laid up somewhere beyond the blue. I may have some nice things in life, but it doesn't even compare to what I'm going to have in heaven." So again, Ephesus became one of the major centers for Paul's revival, but persecution was strong there. Our successes come out of the midst of great battles. And by following the Lord, this is going to happen. So Jesus one time again was ministering to his disciples and asked him that question. I think I'm getting back there now. But asked the question, "Do you understand what I'm saying?" And they went, "Uh-huh." He said, "Okay, whenever you say, uh-huh, you can bank on it. What you've learned is going to be tested." And they all went and got into a ship. And Jesus said, "Let us pass over to the other side." Let's take that. "Let us pass over to the other side." Let us, not some of us, let us pass over, not go halfway and sink. And what he was saying was he gave them a promise. He was going to put to practice what they had just learned. What did he give them? A promise that was going to come to pass. When it comes from Jesus, when it comes from God, when it comes to God's word, it might take a little time, but if God promised it, it's going to come to pass. All God asks you to do is put your trust in him. You know what Jesus did? Jesus went downstairs in that little ship and he fluffed up a pillow and he went to sleep on it. And a great storm broke out and the disciples were petrified, screaming. You know what they're just proving? They're just proving they didn't understand what he said in this teaching where he took them aside and taught them from the word of God. He taught them in parables and taught them these different stories. By the end of it, said, "Did you understand what I'm saying?" They said, uh-huh, but they didn't understand. They got into the ship. The moment that the storm broke out, they started screaming and yelling, and Jesus was downstairs snoring. And the water was sloshing into the ship. And so they went down to check on Jesus. They said, "Jesus, don't you care?" They woke him up and said, "Don't you care that we're perishing?" Well, first of all, can you imagine accusing Jesus of not caring? He came to this earth to die for them. He was giving them the word, giving them sound promises and giving them the way the world works, but the way God works. If you follow what God says and how he works, you can overcome what Satan has done. And now they're in the ship. And so Jesus gets up and says to them, what are you talking about? They said, "We're sinking, we're dying in this ship." And so Jesus turned around and calmed the storm and said, "Peace be still." They looked at him and they thought, and they actually said this, Even the winds and the seas obey him. Jesus was the creator of the winds and the seas and all this kind of stuff. And then Jesus looked at them and chewed them out. You say, why did he chew them out? He stilled the storm. Because of their unbelief. He told them because of their unbelief. What Jesus was demonstrating to them is the best way to handle a storm is quit rebuking it, screaming and yelling at it, again, stand against it. But the point of it is the end of it is rest on the promises of God. That pillow that Jesus had represent a promise. How do we get through trials and troubles? This is not a sickness. This is not a disease. It's the storms of life which Satan sends against us. And God simply says, you're in a boat that won't go under. He gave him promise. Let us all pass over to the other side, not let us sink. They weren't even remembering the promise. They were watching the storm and the circumstances and situation look bigger than the word of God. And now Jesus tells him how. What was Paul saying in all of this? What was his lesson that he learned in all of this? Whenever trials and troubles come along, keep my trust in God's promises. So he says, now I'm going to rejoice in problems. I'm just going to have a good time. If they put me in prison, I'm going to sing Paul and Silas, and we're going to form a duo, and we're going to sing out loud to the Lord. This is the things that God's trying to tell you. What God is telling you is the word of God is beyond anything else in life as a protector. Now, there's certain things you can do. If you're sick, there's certain prayers. They're actually listed in the word of God. I'm praying, again, in faith for sickness and disease. And it's God's will to deliver everybody out of sickness and disease. The promises of God come to us later, though, that there's certain things in life that are not a sickness or a disease. It still comes from Satan. Remember, this thorn in the flesh was a messenger sent from Satan to attack and to buffet Paul. The word buffet means repeated blows, one after another, much like a man that's boxing in a ring, and Satan keeps hitting and Satan keeps hitting. But the point of it is, like Rocky, we just keep standing. If we're knocked to the ground, what do? We get right back up again. This is found over in 1 Corinthians, that I've been knocked down many times, but stood up. This is what Paul is trying to understand and tell us now through this verse of scripture, is when it comes to the attacks of life, it's time to simply rest on the promises of God and keep on going and understand something. I'm going to outlast these things. I'm going to make it to the other side. The storms may look bad, and it did in Paul's case, but he simply made it to the other side. At the end of his life, yes, he was beheaded, went to heaven, but his ministry still keeps growing and growing and growing. What does that mean? Satan failed. He sent a demon to actually harass him, to come against him with all the trials. And of all those things that are listed there in chapter 11 of 2 Corinthians, here's the point. Never did Paul say he was sick. He was in fastings often and shipwrecks and all the trials, but never did he say he was sick. The point of it was all these things were amplified when in that chapter that describes his thorn in the flesh simply says this, a messenger from Satan was sent to buffet me. And he listed the trials and troubles there he went through, but not anywhere near what chapter 11 lays out, describing all the things that happened in Paul's life. So again, the demon was sent to buffet Paul, hit him repeatedly. Paul asked God three times to remove the demon, but God said every time, my grace is sufficient for you. My strength is made greater and perfected in your times of weaknesses. In other words, if you never faced a trial, how strong would you be? Or would you even know how strong you are? It's not until a trial comes along that you stand up and realize, standing against it, I need more strength. So it's in the what are you supposed to do? Well, go back and start reading the word more, studying the word of God. In fact, look up trials and troubles and affliction. And God said to Paul, each time my grace is sufficient for you, my strength is made greater and even perfected in your times of weaknesses. Paul's thorn in the flesh was a strong attack by a demon to bring trials and affliction. He finally said in verse 9, therefore, more gladly I will boast in the midst of my infirmities, that the power of Christ may rest on me. Taking pleasure in infirmities doesn't mean you're happy for them. It means I'll take pleasure knowing that in the midst of this infirmity, I'm going to come through.
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4: Paul told us in Philippians chapter 1, verses 3 through 5, I thank my God at every remembrance of you, always in every prayer of mine, making requests for you, all with joy for your partnership in the gospel from the first day until now. 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I pray for my givers, my partners, my fellow ministers of the Word of God. 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
6: 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I'm Mark Hankins, and today I have a powerful message from the Word of God that I believe will bless you and will encourage you. My favorite scripture is, "Now thanks be unto God, who always causes us to triumph in Christ." And today is a day of triumph. Let's get right into the Word.

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1: He sees me.
2: The game ain't over. In other words, you need to stick with this thing because God's got a plan. I said, God's got a plan for your life. God's got a plan for your life. And the devil will do everything he can to destroy and wreck and ruin the plan of God for your life. Satan comes to steal and kill and destroy. But let me tell you this, God's plan cannot be stopped. It cannot be stopped because God's a greater one and he's working right now. Everybody say he's working right now. He's working right now. I believe he's getting ready to throw a bomb. Hallelujah. All the way back. Tell the wide receiver to go long, baby, because we're going to win this game. Hallelujah. Amen. And so some people give up. I like the way I heard Jesse Duplantis tell me one time. He said, Mark, he said, the devil is impatient. You can outlast him. How many know there's no excuse for quitting when if you just won't quit, you won't lose? If you just refuse to quit in the most difficult times, you will win if you just refuse to quit. That means you just got to get up for one more round. Just get up for another round. How many of you had a Monday, you know? Our singer tonight, he's going to sing No More Blue Mondays. Oh, I love that song. No more blue Mondays. I asked the doctor if I'd be able to play the guitar, you know. After that surgery, he said I would. And I said, that's good. I never could play it before. But I can't play the guitar. But if I could play the guitar like Landon Spradlin, I'm telling you, I'd be something. But he starts singing No More Blue Mondays. But how many of you had any blue Mondays? I heard Oral Roberts say this one time. He said some people, he said they can't get out of bed because they're so distressed and disappointed and confused. They can't roll out of bed. He said that's bad. But Oral Roberts said, I had a time in my life when I was so down. He said, not only did I not get out of bed, he said, I didn't even think about getting out of bed for 3 weeks. I mean, you got to be pretty depressed if you hadn't even thought about getting up. He said, I just stayed in my room of darkness and depression. He said, but there God began to work in my spirit and God's word began to come. Everybody say the word of God. God's word began to come back to me and the Holy Spirit spoke to me. He said, and I got back up again. How many glad he's still up right now? 80-something years old preaching. He said, I got back up again and started preaching again. Hallelujah. Glory to God. Amen. One of my favorite scriptures is Philippians 2.13. Philippians 2.13. Write that down. Turn over there. I may not get to Zechariah. I'll get to it next time. Philippians 2.13 says this. For it is God that works in you, both to will and to do of his good pleasure. For it is God that works in you. Who's Paul talking to? He's talking to every believer. For it is God that works in you. God has a plan for your life. And God's working. Where's he working? What's it say? He's working where? In you. What's he doing on the inside of you? What does it say right there? Both to will and to do of what? What's his good pleasure? His good pleasure is to give you the kingdom. His good pleasure is for you to be blessed. His good pleasure is for you to fulfill your destiny. His good pleasure is for you to be abundantly blessed. Hallelujah and victorious. He's working his good pleasure. But where's he working at? Everybody say, in me. What's he doing in there? What's he doing in there? He's working. You need to put under construction on your forehead. Huh? You need to put a sign up, cautious. God is at work. Slow down. Slow down. Be courteous. God's at work. Watch out. Be careful. Watch, watch. Work out your own salvation with fear and trembling, for it is God that works in you. I like the way the Amplified Bible says, it is God himself that works in you. It is God himself. In other words, he didn't send an angel to do it. He don't have to send somebody else. God himself is personally working in you. What's he doing in there? He's giving you the will and the power. What does the will and the power mean? The will. Some people say, I just don't have no willpower. Right there it says you got the will and the power God's working in you. Some people say, I just don't have no willpower. I just can't do it. I just can't. I just don't have what it takes. That's a lie, lie, lie, lie. Liar, liar, liar, pants on fire. That's a lie. You do have what it takes, not because of who you are, because it is God that works in you. He gives you the will and the power. He gives you the desire and the power. He gives you the desire. You've got some God-given dreams and desires on the inside of you. He gives you the desire and he gives you the ability. He don't just give you the want to. He gives you the power to resolve. He gives you the power to make a decision and not turn back. Once I made that choice, I'm not turning back. He gives me the power to resolve. You know what resolve means? Resolution. Y'all ever made a New Year's resolution and stuck with it? It is God that works in you. He gives you the power to what? Resolve. To make a choice. He gives you the power. Woo, glory to God. Huh? He's working in you. Where's he working? Everybody say in me. He's working in you. What's he doing in there? He's energizing. The Amplified Bible says, he's energizing. You ever seen that Energizer bunny? Bum, bum, still going, still going, still going. God's working in you. What's he doing in you? He's energizing and creating in you the desire and the power to do his will. That's why you can never be happy, not when you're not doing the will of God. You ain't ever going to be happy. I mean, you can run, get cotton candy, and get you one of them, what do they call those things, where you know, get it at the circus or something, you know, the, huh? You can get on a ride, and you can ride the roller coaster, and go to Six Flags, and you can go to Disney World, and you can have entertainment, and have 100 channels on your television, but you will never be happy until you are doing the will of God. You'll never be happy. You can ride around in a Mercedes, but you'll never be happy unless you're doing the will of God. You can be real handsome or real pretty, but if you ain't happy on the inside, you're not going to be happy. You cannot be happy without doing the will of God. What's God doing? He's working in you. He's giving you the desire. That's why your body's wanting to go one way, but in your spirit, God's given you the desire to read the word of God, to pray, to seek his face, to do his will. He's working. You got a new desire. Say, I got a different want to. I got another whole want to now. Before, all you wanted to do was just run around and do your thing. But once God started working in you. Everybody say, I got a new want to. Hallelujah. Somebody said, why in the world do you go to church so much? You say, I got a new want to. Hallelujah. Amen. I have a desire to do the will of God. I have a desire. How many of you know that desire is in you? Anybody, where it came from? God's working in you. He gives you a desire. What kind of desire? I mean, just a desire that will enable you to separate from things that are hindering you. Just a desire. I want to please God. I want to obey God. I do have the willpower because God himself is working in my will. It's not just my will. God's working in my will. Hallelujah. See, I can't stop smoking. You can stop smoking. You chose to smoke and you can choose to stop.
3: Amen.
2: I don't. Somebody said, well, can I go to heaven and smoke? I mean, it's not my decision, obviously. You think I'm going to be up there, you know, when August? No. I mean, if I was the one doing that, I would have a lot more friends, I can tell you that. But if I was the one choosing, then, no, I don't do that. No, I believe you could go to heaven and smoke. Somebody said, you just smell like hell getting there. But, I mean, I'm not saying you can't go to y'all. If you're a smoker, please forgive me now. I'm just being nice. Somebody said kissing a smoker is like licking an ashtray. But listen, just take a lot of mints. Now, I know you can get there. Somebody said, can you get to heaven smoking? Well, you get there faster than the rest of us. So I'm not saying you can't. Huh? And I'm sorry, I'm just picking on smokers. But how about some of those people gossiping? That's worse than smoking. Huh? You might get black lungs from nicotine, but you get a black on the inside, a dark thing, a film on your tongue, like from your old gossiping. Somebody say, I just can't quit gossiping. Yes, you can. Next time you're about to say something about somebody, you go, hey. Say, I'd like to say something about your mama. She makes great peach pie. So, say, I just can't stop eating those Twinkies. Oh, I started meddling now. Yes, you can get off of them pancakes. Hallelujah. Get back down to your fighting weight. Praise God. Hallelujah. Started meddling again, huh? He said, I just can't stop watching television. Yeah, you can turn the button off. Glory to God. Amen. You say, well, how am I going to do all that? You don't just have to do it on your own. The Bible says it is God himself that works in you. He gives you the desire and the power to do his will. Don't ever say, I can't change. Things will never be different. Yeah, they will be different, and you can change because God, the Almighty God, the great Creator God, the God and Father of our Lord Jesus Christ that raised Jesus from the dead, he's working in you. And let me tell you something about God. He don't ever give up. He keeps working 24 hours a day, and when things get rough, he just keeps on working. He works through the snow and he works through the trouble, and he says, you're going to make it through on the other side. Turn to Hebrews 13:20 real quick. Everybody say, God's working in me right now. God's working in you right now. God is working in you right now. He is working in you both to will and to do of his good pleasure. All right, let's read this scripture. Hebrews 13:20-21. None of these are in my notes. I have no notes for this message. So we're just going with it. Hebrews 13:20. You got it? Now the God of peace that brought again from the dead, our Lord Jesus, that great shepherd of the sheep, through the blood of the everlasting covenant, make you perfect in every good work to do his will. Everybody say his will.
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0: This is Pastor Jerry Hall, General Manager of Radio Station WHJG. 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Also, the talk-in shows are not always current, and so you can't call in on that particular day for that particular event. 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
1: Welcome to 15 Minutes in the Word with New York Times bestselling author Joyce Meyer. On today's program, Joyce will be teaching from her series, Ways to Increase Your Happiness. God is the source of every good thing, and believing His Word is the foundation for peace and joy. Our thoughts are connected to our feelings, so if we want to feel better, we need to think better. Now, here's Joyce with today's teaching.
2: Well, thank you so much for joining me today. I really believe that today's message is going to help you. I want to start by asking a question. Are any of you upset about anything? Is there anybody watching today that needs to calm down? You know, I love the word calm. Just saying that word makes me feel better. And so today I'm going to be teaching on calming down. There's a second part to this message called cheering up. I won't get to that part today, but you know, peace is one of the most wonderful things in the world. And you can have peace, but you have to have it on purpose, because the devil is always trying to take it away from us. I say he sets us up to get us upset. He knows our weak areas, and he tries to make sure that we experience them enough that we end up getting emotionally upset and distraught. A couple of quotes that I thought were really good. One by Josiah Holland: calmness is the cradle of power. So really, the calmer you stay, the more powerful you are. And then Brian Tracy said, set peace of mind as your highest goal, and then organize your life around it. I just think about that. If my goal is to stay in peace, then I have to change the way I do some things and be adaptable and adjustable in my life to keep that peace. And I lived a lot of years without peace. Actually, I remember a time in my life when I didn't even know what peace was, because I grew up in a house of turmoil, and I honestly really didn't know what it felt like. But as you'll hear me share later, my husband was a great example to me, and I became very hungry for peace. But I found out that I couldn't get peace just by praying, oh God, give me peace. Because you see, the truth is, Jesus said, my peace I leave with you. Not as the world gives do I give unto you, but my own special peace I give and bequeath unto you. And then the Amplified Bible says, so stop allowing yourselves to be upset and disturbed. So I have a responsibility, you have a responsibility. We can't just pray for peace to come on us. Of course, we can pray about it and should be praying about it, but we still have to watch for the things in our life. And when you start to feel yourself getting upset, that's the best time to say, nope, I'm going to calm down. Isaiah 30:15. For thus says the Lord God, the Holy One of Israel, in returning to me and resting in me, you shall be saved. In quietness and in trusting confidence shall be your strength, but you would not. I love that. How many times does God show us in His Word what to do, but we will not? If you want to have peace and calmness of mind and heart in your life, you may have to learn how to do a lot of things a different way than the way you have been doing them. You see, we always want our circumstances to change. Well, if you wouldn't, then I wouldn't. And if this didn't happen, then I wouldn't respond this way. And I did that for a long time. Well, if you would do something different, then I'd be happy. And if you would do something different, I'd be happy. But God told me to stop giving everybody else the responsibility for my peace and joy, and to take responsibility for it myself. And I really hope you're getting this today, because some of you could have peace, you could calm down, if you'd be willing to trust God more. Our strength, spiritual and physical, is dependent on it. Do you know that getting upset, like getting really emotionally upset, is hard work? It absolutely wears you out. And it's much easier to not get upset than it is to get upset and try to calm down. When we're upset, it's the worst time in the world to be making decisions. We say things that we shouldn't be saying. We do things we shouldn't be doing. It's not a good time to make decisions. The Bible tells us that we are not to be intimidated by anything, but if we stay calm, now listen to this, if we stay calm, it's a sign to the devil that he can't control us and that he's going to lose this battle, and it's a sign to God to come and deliver us. Here's the scripture, Philippians 1, 28 and 29. And do not for a moment be frightened or intimidated in anything by your opponents and adversaries. For such constancy and fearlessness will be a clear sign, a proof, and a seal to them, your enemies, the devil, of their impending destruction. You see, when a person has circumstances that should upset them and they stay calm, it's a sign to the devil that he can't control us and that he's going to lose the battle. But it is a sure token and an evidence of your deliverance and salvation, and that from God. I love that scripture. Stay calm. Calm. It's a beautiful word. You can just sit in a chair and close your eyes and just say, calm. And it just feels good. Verse 29, for you have been granted the privilege for Christ's sake, not only to believe in, adhere to, rely on, and trust in him, but also to suffer in his behalf. Wow. You know, a lot of times we read verse 28 and don't even bother with 29 because nobody wants to talk about this suffering thing. But sometimes in order to stay calm, let's just say, for example, maybe you have to not have the last word in an argument. Or maybe you have to let somebody think you're wrong when you're pretty sure you're right, but you know if you keep going back and forth, it's going to cause an argument, it's going to cause strife, and so you may be better off just to let them think whatever they want to and trust God that if you need to be shown to be in the right, that God himself will take care of that, and that way you can stay calm. But you may suffer a little bit during that process, and when I say suffer, I mean in the flesh. You know, your flesh has feelings, and like, if you don't get your way, your flesh suffers. Well, there were many years in my life where if I didn't get my way, I got upset and said things I shouldn't have said or wouldn't talk at all, and I acted foolish. Well, now I don't want to do that anymore. It's not, I'd rather adjust myself to the situation rather than get upset. I'm committed to staying calm and being peaceful. But that doesn't mean that my flesh loves it. Sometimes I suffer in the flesh in order to do what God wants me to do. When we have a problem, we usually rush to action. It's like there's a little demon that sits on our shoulder and says, well, what are you going to do? What are you going to do? What are you going to do? What are you going to do? Why do we always think that we have to do something? And yes, there are things that we are to do. In Ephesians 6, I believe it's 12 or 13, it says, having done all the crisis demands, stand firmly in your place. So there are things that God wants us to do, but we need to know what those things are before we just start doing a bunch of stuff. You know, you could do something that somebody else does and it might not work at all for you, because we need to have God's direction, and the only way you can get that is to calm down and be quiet so you can get that sensing inside of what direction you should take. Psalm 46:10 says, be still and know that I am God. Well, what does that mean? Well, I think it means that if we will wait on God And you'll see in a minute that waiting on God is not like a passive, you know. If we will be still and wait on God, then we will see His miraculous workings in our life. Be still and know that I am God. Let God prove Himself to you by being willing to wait on Him rather than trying to take matters into your own hands. Let me give you an example because I just feel like somebody needs this. If you're really angry at somebody right now and you're planning ways that you can get them back, why don't you make a decision right now that instead of doing that, you're going to let it go, you're going to forgive them, and forgiveness is not a feeling, it's how you decide to treat somebody, and you're going to pray for them, and then God can move in and take care of the situation. God is our vindicator. He's the one who makes wrong things right in our life. If you stay angry all day today, if you are angry and you stay angry, it's only going to hurt you. It's not going to hurt the person you're angry at, but it is going to hurt you. Before we do anything else, we should wait. I always like to say, let emotions subside before you decide. Let me say that again. Let emotions subside before you decide. You know, sometimes, like in an argument, if your emotions are all, just by being quiet, they'll start to calm down. And you can have emotions that are overly excited, or emotions that are extremely depressed, and either one can get us in trouble. You say, well, Joyce, why would being really excited get me in trouble? Because sometimes when you're really excited, you do things that you wouldn't ordinarily do, or you do things that you regret later. And I'll give you an example from my own life. You know, women generally like to shop, and this is something that happened many years ago, but I had a little money saved. It wasn't a tremendous amount, but I had a little money saved. Let's say it was $200. I don't remember exactly, but it wasn't a lot. And I had been wanting a new watch, but I like things that sparkle and shine, and I don't even wear a watch now, but back then we didn't have all the cell phones that told us what time it was all the time, so I wanted a new watch, but I wanted something that would be really pretty. So we were at the mall and went in this jewelry store, and sure enough, they had a beautiful watch that had a lot of rhinestones on it, and the salesman told me it was on sale, but I had to get it today if I wanted to get the sale price. So, you know, that pressure of get it now, get it now, get it now, or lose the opportunity is part of the enemy's tactics to get us to take action without really thinking about what we're doing. But I'd been learning some things by then, like I'm teaching you today about the importance of waiting, and because it was going to take almost all the money that I had saved. And then the salesman pressured me even a little bit further and said, if you'll take it today, I'll give you an extra 10% off. Oh my emotions are just, up here. I don't know if you've noticed or not, but anytime you look at a piece of jewelry in the jewelry case in the store, it always looks better than it does when you take it home. And I finally realized what it is. It's the lighting that they have on it at the time. Before you buy anything like that, take it out of the case and look at it in regular lighting so you can see what it's going to look like.
1: We all have tough days when things don't go as planned, but we don't have to let those challenges determine our outlook on life. With God on our side, every day is a new opportunity to enjoy the wonderful life He has given us. Psalm 118:24 says, "This is the day the Lord has made. Let us rejoice and be glad in it." If we want to have what God wants us to have, we must learn to think like God thinks.
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5: Chapter 22. A good name is rather to be chosen than great riches, and loving favor rather than silver and gold. The rich and poor meet together. The Lord is the maker of them all. A prudent man foreseeth the evil and hideth himself, but the simple pass on and are punished. By humility and the fear of the Lord are riches and honor and life. Thorns and snares are in the way of the froward. He that doth keep his soul shall be far from them. Train up a child in the way he should go, and when he is old he will not depart from it. The rich ruleth over the poor, and the borrower is servant to the lender. He that soweth iniquity shall reap vanity, and the rod of his anger shall fail. He that hath a bountiful eye shall be blessed, for he giveth of his bread to the poor. Cast out the scorner, and contention shall go out. Yea, strife and reproach shall cease. He that loveth pureness of heart, for the grace of his lips the king shall be his friend. The eyes of the Lord preserve knowledge, and he overthroweth the words of the transgressor. The slothful man saith, "There is a lion without, I shall be slain in the streets." The mouth of strange women is a deep pit. He that is abhorred of the Lord shall fall therein. Foolishness is bound in the heart of a child, but the rod of correction shall drive it far from him. He that oppresseth the poor to increase his riches, and he that giveth to the rich, shall surely come to want. Bow down thine ear, and hear the words of the wise, and apply thine heart unto my knowledge. For it is a pleasant thing if thou keep them within thee, they shall withal be fitted in thy lips. That thy trust may be in the Lord, I have made known to thee this day, even to thee. Have not I written to thee excellent things in counsels and knowledge, that I might make thee know the certainty of the words of truth, that thou mightest answer the words of truth to them that send unto thee? Rob not the poor, because he is poor, neither oppress the afflicted in the gate. For the Lord will plead their cause, and spoil the soul of those that spoil them. Make no friendship with an angry man, and with a furious man thou shalt not go, lest thou learn his ways, and get a snare to thy soul. Be not thou one of them that strike hands, or of them that are sureties for debts. If thou hast nothing to pay, why should he take away thy bed from under thee? Remove not the ancient landmark which thy fathers have set. Seest thou a man diligent in his business? He shall stand before kings. He shall not stand before mean men. Psalm 129. Many a time have they afflicted me from my youth, may Israel now say. Many a time have they afflicted me from my youth, yet they have not prevailed against me. The plowers plowed upon my back, they made long their furrows. The Lord is righteous, he hath cut asunder the cords of the wicked. Let them all be confounded and turned back that hate Zion. Let them be as the grass upon the housetops, which withereth afore it groweth up. Wherewith the mower filleth not his hand, nor he that bindeth sheaves his bosom. Neither do they which go by say, "The blessing of the Lord be upon you. We bless you in the name of the Lord." Chapter 3. For behold, the Lord, the Lord of hosts, doth take away from Jerusalem and from Judah the stay and the staff, the whole stay of bread and the whole stay of water, the mighty man and the man of war, the judge and the prophet and the prudent and the ancient, the captain of 50 and the honorable man and the counselor and the cunning artificer and the eloquent orator. And I will give children to be their princes, and babes shall rule over them. And the people shall be oppressed, every one by another, and every one by his neighbor. The child shall behave himself proudly against the ancient, and the base against the honorable. When a man shall take hold of his brother of the house of his father, saying, Thou hast clothes,

0: laughter is fallen, because their tongue and their doings are against the Lord to provoke the eyes of his glory. The show of their countenance doth witness against them, and they declare their sin as Sodom, they hide it not. Woe unto their soul, for they have rewarded evil unto themselves. Say ye to the righteous that it shall be well with him, for they shall eat the fruit of their doings. Woe unto the wicked, it shall be ill with him, for the reward of his hand shall be given him. As for my people, children are their oppressors, and women rule over them. O my people, they which lead thee, cause thee to err, and destroy the way of thy paths. The Lord standeth up to plead, and standeth to judge the people. The Lord will enter into judgment with the ancients of his people, and the princes thereof. For ye have eaten up the vineyard. The spoil of the poor is in your houses. What mean ye, that ye beat my people to pieces, and grind the faces of the poor? Saith the Lord God of hosts. Moreover, the Lord saith, because the daughters of Zion are haughty, and walk with stretched forth necks and wanton eyes, walking and mincing as they go, and making a tinkling with their feet, therefore the Lord will smite with a scab the crown of the head of the daughters of Zion, and the Lord will discover their secret parts. In that day the Lord will take away the bravery of their tinkling ornaments about their feet, and their cauls, and their round tires like the moon, the chains, and the bracelets, and the mufflers, the bonnets, and the ornaments of the legs, and the headbands, and the tablets, and the earrings, the rings, and nose jewels, the changeable suits of apparel, and the mantles, and the wimples, and the crisping pins, the glasses, and the fine linen, and the hoods, and the veils. And it shall come to pass that instead of sweet smell there shall be stink, and instead of a girdle, a rent, and instead of well-set hair, baldness, and instead of a stomacher, a girding of sackcloth, and burning instead of beauty. Thy men shall fall by the sword, and thy mighty in the war, and her gates shall lament and mourn, and she, being desolate, shall sit upon the ground.
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0: 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Today, Keith Moore is teaching from the Word of God, a message from the series, Qualifying for God's Best. Stay tuned, because at the end of this broadcast, we'll be giving you information on how you can receive a free copy of today's teaching. And now, Brother Moore.
1: You and I should be so victorious and so blessed that people want to be like us, right? They look at us and they go, I want what you have. How do you live like that? How is it that you go all winter and everybody else's kids get sick and get the flu and yours don't? How? How is it that everybody else's business has gone down and you open two new branches? How? How do you do that? And when it gets to that point, you don't go, well, got to be smart. Unless you want to go down. No, you said, no, let me tell you. Here's my secret. I got a good shepherd. And he takes good care of his people. I'm telling you, I got a healer. I got a great physician. He keeps my babies all year long. I got a provider. Amen. And he blesses me and he meets all my needs according to his riches in glory by Christ Jesus. I got a good shepherd and we're still taking applications for the flock. People want, they want a shepherd like that. 2 Corinthians 8, are you there? We talked, well, I'm not ready to read that quite yet. We talked about the gospel and about how Jesus was anointed to preach the gospel.

0: to the poor. Listen, don't try to turn to these, but let me just remind you of them again. Luke 7 said, Jesus told them, he said, the lame walk, the blind see, the lepers are cleansed, the deaf hear, the dead are raised. To the poor, the gospel is preached. Matthew 11:5, he said, the poor have the gospel preached to them. I mean, we see it repeatedly. He said he was anointed to preach, proclaim the good news to the poor. And I think for centuries, people have just overlooked that, and they've tried to make it say, he's anointed me to preach the gospel to the lost. So, well, what is the good news to the poor? And so millions of Christians have said, well, the good news to the poor is that Jesus paid the price for your sins. He saved you from hell. Well, then why say to the poor? How is that different to the poor than to the rich? Now think with me. Are you with me? Why? How many understand if the Lord had wanted to say, preach the gospel to the lost, he could have said it. If he wanted to say, preach the gospel to the sinner, he could have said that.
1: Yeah.
0: Why specifically? Well, if you look at the context, what else is in there? Healing. Right? Lame, blind, healing. And, well, just take that passage that Jesus probably used so much, Luke 4:18. Spirit of the Lord's on me because he's anointed me. Number one thing he mentioned, to proclaim the good news to the poor and sent me to heal. Right? Recovering of sight and deliverance. Deliverance, liberty, freedom, healing, and what to the poor? Why the poor? How many understand what I'm talking about? Millions have twisted that into something else that it's not. They've ignored that word poor. And if you look up the word, it literally means, I looked it up, In Strong's and Thayer's and Brown's and Driver, and I looked it up in the Chaldean, and I looked it up in the Hebrew and the Greek, and I looked it up in English dictionaries, and what it means is poor. Best I can ascertain. It means poor, like, as in broke. What is good news to the sinner? Jesus paid the price for your sins. You don't have to be lost. What's good news to the mentally oppressed man? He bore the chastisement of your peace. Right? And you have the mind of Christ. That's good news. What's good news to the sick man? He took your infirmities. He bore your sicknesses. He carried your pains. By his stripes you were and are healed. That's good news. Well, now, what is the gospel, the good news to the poor? Ain't got to be poor no more. And are you still there in 2 Corinthians? To me, this sums it up so powerfully. 2 Corinthians 8 and 9. This is the gospel. 2 Corinthians 8 and 9, he said, for you know the grace of our Lord Jesus Christ. Now, you to get the context, you got to realize he's talking to them about an offering. He's talking to them about material things, money. Back up and read it sometime. And in the middle of this, he says, you know the grace of our Lord Jesus Christ, that though he was rich, yet for your sakes, not his own, for your sakes he became poor. And then theologians will jump on that and go, yes, but now that means spiritually poor. You're adding to the Bible. What gives you the right to throw that word in there? People want to find fault with us. And you know, we have been too bashful and too timid about this because we have not been convinced that we are not preaching side issues when we're talking about healing and prosperity. You and I, though we might not like to admit it, you and I are dealing with centuries of unscriptural tradition passed down through our great-great-great-great-great-great-grandparents all the way down to us. And we might like to think there's no vestiges of that there, but there's more than we like to think. And when people talk about the gospel, even charismatics and word and faith people, a lot of times don't even think about healing or prosperity when they think about the gospel. When Jesus said it repeatedly, he was sent to give good news to a specific group. Poor people. Is there any good news to poor people? What's good news to poor people? Just be patient. In a few more years, it'll all be over and you get to go to heaven. Then you'll be rich. Down here you may not have much, but that's all right. In a little while over there. Is that good news to the poor? Does that make the poor man go, glory? I won't have anything down here, but in heaven. Well, that is good news, but is it what Jesus said? Is it all relegated there? We've already talked about material prosperity. Are we going to need dollars over there? Read it. Though he was rich, yet for your sakes he became poor. You know, on the cross, he lost the clothes off his back, didn't he? I mean, he was brought down to the bottom of poverty. The absolute height of poverty is not even having physical life to sustain your body. Starving to death, not having enough air to breathe. But you back up all the way from that, and there are all kind of degrees of that that lead to that. When he left heaven, how many understand he left wealth? We have no idea. Just coming to the earth and becoming man was stepping out of wealth into lack. And he had everything he required in his ministry. He wore nice clothes. They ate in nice places. He enjoyed expensive things. And they never lacked for anything for the ministry. But then even at the end there, they gambled and took away his clothes. He had no covering, took away his life, his breath. How many understand he did not do that for himself? How many understand that he bare our sins so we don't have to bear them? Did he bear the disgrace and the shame of poverty and not even having clothes to wear? Did he bear that? Or is that an area that redemption doesn't touch? Oh, friend, you get this, it'll make you shout all night long. I'm telling you, he bare our complete reproach. Poverty is a reproach to any people, isn't it? People are ashamed. It hurts me. It hurts me when I see people embarrassed to go to a place or to be involved in something because they don't feel like they have enough clothes or they don't feel like they have enough stuff to make themselves look good or can't present themselves. That's the devil. That's the curse we've been redeemed from. There are no fathers who love their children, who want them broke, who want them clothed with rags, driving junk, living in a shack. What does it do to a real father's heart to see his children in nice things, dressed in nice clothes? I mean, even little ones. I mean, y'all seen on Resurrection Sunday around here? Boy, these little girls and these little guys dolled up. Are you kidding? Little suits and little shoes. These are little ones. Why are they that way? Because they take after their father God. What does he want to do with his kids? He wants us dressed to the nines. He wants us riding in the best. Come on now. Come on. Come on. Come on. Don't let the devil rob you of this. It is your inheritance. It belongs to you. Your father's well able to do it if you'll receive it. Now, we're talking about qualifying, and you must be willing to qualify. And the first big part of willingness is you're willing to receive this message. I'm not talking about just what I'm saying. I'm talking about the gospel. You're willing to receive the gospel of prosperity. People think that's an erroneous term, and which shows how far off they are from enjoying it. Is there a gospel of healing?
1: Yes.
0: What does that mean? Is there good news about healing?
1: Yes.
0: Is there the gospel, part of the gospel of prosperity? Is there good news to poor people? Jesus preached it. No wonder the common people heard him gladly. Because the hierarchy of the religious sect, they rode their white donkeys and they had their fancy outfits. But the common man, don't even get close to me. You stay over there. See, James talked about that. He said, you have somebody come in, got a fancy suit. You put them up in a big chair. Somebody's broke. You make them sit over in the corner. He said, you're a respecter of persons and you're breaking the law. How many know God wants everybody blessed? Yeah. I mean, it's not his will that there be castes. And that there be sex, well, no, y'all, you know, we can have that, but you can't have that. God wants all of his children blessed. Amen? Feeling good about yourself. Looking good. Living good. Eating good. Wearing good. Driving good. The good of the land. Good of the land. Hallelujah.
1: And that concludes today's message by Brother Keith Moore. Today's teaching is from the series, Qualifying for God's Best. 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
1: The Bible, all throughout the Bible, says don't weaken your advantage by wrestling against people or having something against somebody. A great example is the lawyer coming to Jesus and saying, "What's the great commandment in the law?" Jesus says, "I'll give you two that'll really give you the advantage. And if you do these two, everything else will hang, everything else hangs on them. Your future, your will, of your plan of God, your health, your healing, your prosperity, everything hangs on these two. And guess what one of them is? Don't have a people problem." He says, love God with everything you got, heart, soul, love him. And love your people. Because if you ever get against people, you're deceived. So Paul says, before you even think about the armor, you ought to actually go into prayer. You ought to actually talk to the Holy Spirit and say, "Lord, Holy Spirit, is there anybody I need repentance for? Is there anything I've said against anybody?" And you get there. I mean, I'm hearing it the second I walk into church. Every person who's got any kind of problems, it's people problem. Why wouldn't we want the advantage? And we've gotten to a place where we just cover it up with our faithy whatever. Well, I didn't mean it like you have anything. We need the advantage. We need help. We're supposed to have the advantage. And that word advantage reminds me of the sport of tennis. Any tennis players in here? They use advantage. They use advantage as a score. It's zero is love. You know, that's cool. Love, 15. 15 all. 30, 15. Is it 40s next? Okay. Then, if there's a tie, it's called deuce. That's the words for it. But you can't win by one score. You have to win by two scores. So after deuce and somebody scores, you know what they call that? Advantage McEnroe. Y'all remember McEnroe? Advantage McEnroe. Advantage. So the player with the advantage is up one, meaning he's going to play with more confidence and less pressure to make a mistake. And so should we. And love is our advantage. Loving people is our advantage from being deceived, so that we can wear the armor of God. And so that we can speak to a mountain and it move. Now here's what we need to, here's what we're supposed to do. Stop wrestling against people. Forgive them, drop it, leave it, let it go. Love them as you love yourself. Everything hangs on it. Bless them. Don't curse them. How about praying for them? If you had somebody by you 24/7 and every time you had anything against anyone, and the pastor, the associate pastor, your neighbor, your whoever, and man, I don't like that. Well, why don't you pray for them? Why don't you pray for her? Yeah, but have you heard what she's doing now? She's doing this, and it's disrupt. Why don't you pray for her? See how deceived we are? And we want the armor to work, and we want our confession. Pray for it. Mama, you know, you guys heard me say this. Mama would always tell me, I'd say something about somebody, even nicely. Well, let's pray for them. I don't want to pray for them. I want to tell you what they're doing wrong. Paul said, bless them, don't curse them. Pray for those who persecute you so that we can put on the whole armor of God and live a life without deception. So we can speak to mountains and move them. So that we can be equipped. Everybody say equipped. Equipped with armor and prepared to do every good work for the Lord. Now, here's where I wanted to get. Now, this is my opinion. You can take whatever you want to do with it. But in my opinion, I believe 99.99999. Are you with me? You got that? That's pretty close to 100. 99.9999999. Nine! German even comes out in me. 9 percentage of Christians. Notice I said Christians. That means they're born again. Are not having faith problems. Because the Bible says if you had the mustard, so they pick the smallest possible thing. And you can move a mountain, and they had to have faith to become a Christian to get born. So they had faith or they wouldn't be a Christian. So 99.9999% of the Christians who have faith that got born again, their problem is not a faith problem. It's a people problem. Oh, you mean a love problem? Listen, just put them together. Anything against anyone, flesh and blood, it's a people problem. And love God with, what did Jesus say? Love God with everything you got and love people like you would love yourself. Don't be immature enough. Don't get deceived enough to go against people. Don't let it get into your heart. Get mature enough so that you can be well equipped with the armor of God and prepared. Prepared, full of power to do the good work that God has called you to do. And yet, the Christians as a whole, we're not there. Are y'all okay? We desperately need correction. I absolutely do. Because correction brings preparation for every good work. Let me explain. 2 Timothy 3, let's look here. And we're going to get to the next armor piece. All scripture is inspired by God and is useful to teach us what is true and to make us realize what is wrong in our lives. It corrects us when we are wrong and teaches us to do what is right. God uses it. Now, what? The word. To do what? Correct. And he uses it to prepare and equip. Equip with his armor. His people so they won't be deceived anymore. And they'll be able to do every good work I've called them to do. Which leads us to the next piece of armor. Ephesians 6:15. For shoes. You need shoes. Can you imagine if you came here without shoes? That would be smelly. For shoes put on, here's the shoes. Put on, somebody say put on. The peace that comes from the good news so that you will be fully. Oh, I'm going to go back. God uses the word to correct us, to prepare and equip us to do every good work. For shoes, put on the peace so that you'll be fully prepared and equipped. These shoes that we're to put on, this peace that we're to put on, is a true and lasting peace. Listen to me now. on this peace that we're talking about. It's not the absence of trouble, it's the presence of God. Listen, it's not the absence of trouble. That's what the world tries to tell you peace is. Settle this thing down so there's so not so much trouble. That's not peace. That's not true peace. That's not the peace he's talking about. And yet it's part of your armor. And yet it's part of the fruits of the Holy Spirit. This is powerful. This is something that we should all be going after. I'm going to say it again. It's not the absence of trouble. It's the presence of God. I've experienced it. There is no way, no scholar, no Christian, no anything can tell me how powerful this is. To be at peace in the middle of chaos. Nothing like, that's somebody who's fully prepared. God can use them. Because if chaos breaks out and weapons will be formed against you, you've got your shoes on. You put your peace on. Now let's learn a little bit about this peace. Remember, it's a peace that surpasses all understanding. It's a divine gift from God. It's a product and a fruit of the Holy Spirit. It's not human invention. You can't manufacture it. All right? But here's what we do know. Let's say what we do know. We can put it on. And the Bible says we can allow it to rule our hearts. Yeah. This is so interesting. You got to understand about allowing it to rule. You're trying to rule. No, no, no, no, no. Get out of the way, because peace is created to rule. This is really good. It involves trusting God. It involves praying. And it involves being thankful. And I would say the key to this peace is not necessarily trying harder, but focusing on the Prince of Peace. And this is the year to shift from panic to peace. How many realize that peace has an action? Colossians 3:15. Here we go. Are y'all okay? Yeah. Yay, good. Keep it going. I want to hear. And let the peace that comes from Christ, what? Rule your heart. This is an active, ongoing decision on your part to let it rule. That word in the Greek is umpire.
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4: Multitudes of people will go through life. They will never learn to love God. They'll never learn to receive the love of God. Therefore, they'll never learn to love themselves. They'll never learn to love others. They may cohabit with each other. They may relate to each other, but they'll never learn to love one another. They'll never be able to feel and to sense the greatest emotion God ever placed in a human heart. And that is the emotion to feel the love of God and to love Him in return. You cannot love somebody you do not give yourself away to.
5: Service, obedience, evangelism. These staples of Christian life are all important, but there's one thing that should fuel each of them, and that's love. Today on In Touch, the teaching ministry of Dr. Charles Stanley will explore a key teaching of Christianity. That is that it's through faith in Christ that we are liberated to love. Let's listen in to Dr. Stanley's message.
4: Have you ever pondered seriously why God allowed you to be born? Well, more than likely you've thought about it, but the question is, what kind of a conclusion did you come to? Or did you come to any conclusion, or did you just say, well, I just guess I was born and here I am and I'll make the best of it? Well, the reason God allowed you to be born is in order for God to express His wonderful love to you. You may not feel it. You may not even understand anything about the love of God, but that's why you were created. Not only that He could express His wonderful love to you, but that you could love Him in return. And you see, when man fell in the Garden of Eden and sin came into this world, it just really fouled up our capacity to understand the love of God, to receive the love of God, and to love Him in return. But that's why Jesus came, to liberate us from the power of sin in our life, so that you and I could love God Almighty with all of our heart, and that we could receive His love for us. And that's what I want to talk about in this message today. And I want to begin a series entitled, Liberated to Love. And I want you to turn, if you will, to Luke chapter 10. In Luke chapter 10, a familiar passage of Scripture, Jesus makes it very clear that you and I were created to love. And you recall this is the incident where they're asking Him a question about the law. And in the 25th verse of this 10th chapter, the Scripture says, and behold, a certain lawyer stood up and put Him to the test, saying, Teacher, what shall I do to inherit eternal life? And He said to him, What is written in the law? How does it read to you? And he answered and said, You shall love the Lord your God with all your heart and with all your soul and with all your strength and with all your mind and your neighbor as yourself. And he said to him, You have answered correctly. Do this and you will live. Now, I want us to look first of all at this whole idea of the nature of love. In the New Testament, for example, there are two words for love. One of them is agape love, which is a sacrificial kind of love. The other is phileo love, like we get Philadelphia, the city of brotherly love. Phileo love is an affection, an approval, a friendship kind of love. The other word for love, which is not found in the New Testament, is the word eros, from which we get the idea of physical love or passion or sexual love. The first two is found in the Scripture, the other one is not. And of the 300 and some times that love is found in the Bible, 185 times of it is found in the New Testament, and of those times, 140 some are sacrificial love, agape love. So when we talk about the love that God has for us here, when you talk about love, you're talking about this kind of attitude, that love always asks what's best for the other person. Love asks the question, what can I be and what can I do in your behalf? What can I be to edify you and to grow you up into Christ-likeness and to build you up? Love is always looking out for the other person. And love is gentle and kind. Love is forgiving and loyal and faithful and true. And love has many, many qualities, which we'll come to in the series. But just to get us started in this whole aspect of why God created us to be lovers, simply to say that love is always asking the question, what's best for the other one? And what can I do and what can I be in your behalf? And so God created you and me to love us. And what is He always asking us? He doesn't have to ask us any question, but what is He always doing? He's always expressing that love according to what we need Him to be for us, what our needs are at the moment. And He is faithful and loyal and loving and kind. And you see, true love doesn't keep score. True love doesn't have a book. It keeps score. You did this and this and this. Because you see, true genuine love is a forgiving love. And God has given us the pattern by which we are to love ourselves and we're to love others. When we think about the kind of love that He has, this unconditional love of God that knows no conditions, it doesn't make any difference who we are, what we are, where we've been, where we're going. His love for us is absolute. There are no conditions to His love, no ifs, no ands, no buts, no conditions whatsoever. When we experience the love of God, we are being absolutely, genuinely loved, penetrated every facet of our being by a love that knows no limitations and that is absolutely complete and full and contenting. There's nothing in the world like experiencing the love of God. Now, let's look at that love for just a moment, because He says we are to love Him. He says, if you want to know what the whole law is all about, here's what it's about. It's about loving God and then loving others as yourself. So first of all, let's look at this idea of loving God. Now, He said to these people who, the scribes and Pharisees and others who were there asking questions, what He did, He's referred them back to the law of Moses and the command of Moses that they knew. So I want you to go back, if you will, to the sixth chapter of the book of Deuteronomy. The fourth and fifth verse, look at this fourth and fifth verse of the sixth chapter of Deuteronomy. He says, "Hear, O Israel, the Lord is our God, the Lord is one. And you shall love the Lord your God with all your heart, with all your soul, and with all your might." Notice, if you will, He says, "Hear, O Israel, the Lord our God, the Lord is one." The word God is Jehovah, the faithful covenant keeper, the faithful one, absolute in faithfulness. Lord, Elohim, infinite in power. So He says, "Hear, O Israel, the one who is the faithful covenant keeper, the Lord Almighty, the Lord God, infinite in power." He says, "You're to love Him with all of your heart, with all of your soul, with all of your might." Now, it's interesting when you look in the Scriptures that in the Old Testament, five times God says He's a jealous God. Now, if you and I said to someone that that person is jealous, we would imply that there's something about their character, their attitude, that's not right and needs to be changed. But when God declares that He's jealous, what He's expressing is this, that His love for us is of such nature and of such quality and is so absolutely essential and important to everything about our life, because it's our very purpose for living, that He desires that we be so committed and tuned into Him that anything that competes with our love and our loyalty for Him absolutely does not fit who we are. We are to love one another. We are to love ourselves. We're to deeply love each other. But nothing is to take priority over our love for Him. Go back to Exodus chapter 20 and the Ten Commandments. You'll notice in Exodus chapter 20 how He begins the Ten Commandments very strongly and what He begins it with. He says, "Then God spoke of all these words, saying," verse 2 of chapter 20 of Exodus. Notice now, in each of these five times, He says the same thing. "I am the Lord your God." And if you'll notice, Lord is always in capitals. "I am the Lord your God, who brought you up out of the land of Egypt, out of the house of slavery. You shall have no other gods before me. You shall not make for yourself an idol or any likeness of what is in heaven above or on the earth beneath or in the water under the earth. You shall not worship them or serve them, for I, the Lord your God, am a jealous God, visiting the iniquity of the fathers on the children, on the third and fourth generations of those who hate me." Now, look, if you will, in Deuteronomy chapter 4 and the 24th verse. Notice what He says. He says, "For the Lord your God is a consuming fire, a jealous God." And again in the 5th chapter and the 6th chapters, each time He says that God is a jealous God. Now, He is jealous because God knows that whenever our allegiance and our loyalty and our devotion has any competitors in our life whatsoever, and we put other things and other people before we do Him, there is an idol in our life. And God says He hates idolatry. If you go back to the Old Testament, for example, the most scathing denunciation of the people of Israel was always because they fell into idolatry. They worshiped Baal, they worshiped all kinds of gods, and these other religions came along and they had all kinds of things to worship. And He says He hates all of those things. He hates anything and despises anything that competes with our love and devotion, loyalty to Him. Why? Because that's the very reason you and I exist. We exist for the purpose of being recipients of the love of God and loving Him in return. any form of idolatry that competes with that, God says he hates it. Now, all the idols weren't destroyed in the Old Testament. And all the idols don't belong to other religions today because there are many idols, whether it is the idol of sports or the idol of money or the idol of sex or whatever it may be, business, position, prominence, prestige, fame, and money, whatever it might be. An idol can be anything that comes between God and ourselves, grabs our attention, and directs our thoughts and dominates and controls our life. God hates it. He says, I created you for me. I created to express this wondrous, incomparable, indescribable love of mine, this forgiving love of mine to you in such a fashion that you would understand who I am, that you would know me as the one true God, and knowing me that you would desire to worship me and desire to serve me, that you would praise me and honor me not only by your lips but also by your conduct. And so, since we are created to be lovers, if we miss learning to love God and being loved by Him and experiencing that, no matter what we accomplish and what we do in life, we've missed the whole purpose for living. And so, God hates all forms of idolatry. He says in this passage, how are we to love Him? Certainly not half-heartedly. We're to love Him with all of our heart, the seat of our emotion, all of our soul, the very core of our personality, with all of our mind. Our mind is to be consumed with Him and all of our strength. That is, this isn't some half-hearted kind of devotion to Him. This is absolute, genuine, total submission and loyalty and devotion and love to Him. He is the center and the core of our life, and everything is to revolve around Him. And if you'll think about your life for just a moment, when you're going to make a decision, what's the first thing you ask? Will it profit you? Will somebody else think? Or what does the Lord Jesus Christ think? If He's the center of my life, if He is and He is to be the very core of our being, then everything must get sifted through Him. Everything revolves around Him. We are alive to receive and to return, to reciprocate in love to Almighty God. And so, therefore, if our life is lived at any time apart from Him, we have forgotten our very purpose for living. There is no other reason to be in existence than the fact that God chose to create us, to love us, and to express that love. He didn't need us. He could have created a world with all kinds of things, but without us. But God chose to create us to love Him. He is so full of love. He is absolutely the essence of love. And love is so absolutely important to God, and it is such an essence of who He is. What He wanted to do is to give Himself to us. And how is the best way for God to give Himself to us? For you and me to enjoy what He is. The Bible says that God is spirit, God is light. God is holy. God is love. All genuine love stems from Him. It flows from Him. And so what did He do? He created all of humanity to be able to experience what He was. And that is what He is, and that is love. And so God has created us to be lovers, lovers of Almighty God, first of all. And if I genuinely love Him, I will submit myself to Him. I will ask God, Father, what is best for You in my life today? What do You want me to be and to do in Your behalf today? How do You want me to represent You today, Father? Because love is always giving and love is always yielding and love is always expressing itself. And so when He says God is love, He is the essence of all love, and He sent the Lord Jesus Christ as a living, walking demonstration of what it's like. Think about this. No place that I know of in the Gospels did Jesus ever say to anybody, I love you. He never said it. But what was He always doing? Expressing it. He knew how to express the Father's love. And Jesus Christ came into this world to show us, to demonstrate to us what genuine love is all about. The highest pinnacle of the essence of love is when He went to the cross. Absolute, total, sacrificial love for sinners like ourselves. He says we're to love Him with all of our heart, all of our soul, all of our mind, all of our strength. Now, why are we to love Him? I mean, why love Him? Well, think about this. Is He not worthy of our love? Look what He's done for us. He has done for us what we could never do for ourselves. Has He not committed Himself to us? That if you and I trust Him as our personal Savior, no matter what we go through in life, He's going to take us home to heaven? The Bible says that the Lord Jesus Christ went back to heaven to prepare a place for you and me. Has He not committed Himself to answer our prayers, to give us divine guidance and direction throughout our life? Has not Almighty God made this awesome, unbreakable commitment and covenant relationship with us? Do we not love this God of ours? Probably most people do not. We're to love him because he's worthy of our love, because of what he's done for us, because he has loved us first. No one of us said, I think I'm going to love God. Maybe I can get him to love me. Now, I say that people don't say that, but in essence, that's exactly what a lot of people do. They think somehow I've got to get God to love me. And so they decide that if I do the following things, maybe God will love me. My friend, listen to me carefully. You can't get this omnipotent, omniscient, omnipresent, indescribable, incomparable, immeasurable God to love you one bit more than he already loves you and loved you before you were ever born. You do not have to do anything to get God to love you. Listen, that's why he created you to love you. And secondly, you can't ever do anything bad enough to cause God to stop loving you. And no matter how hard his disciplining hand comes down, that has nothing to do with the fact that he does not love you. It has to do with that he does love you. Most people are going to go through life never loving God. They will have a relationship, and they'll talk to him, and they'll pray to him, but they will never experience the love of God. Because the truth is, he will always be slightly distant out there. They get on their knees and talk to him up yonder. Or they'll talk to him, but somehow, God being this genuine, loving Father who wants to pour out his love upon me and pour out his love in me and pour out his love through me, that's what he wants above everything else. That's why he created us. And so he says he first loved us before you and I ever thought about loving him. And the truth is, you can't know him. You can't really know God unless you love him. And you can't love him until you know him. And so you see, that's why Jesus came. He says, he came that you and I may know the Father. And to know him is to have eternal life. And what he did, he came to connect us to the Father so we could fulfill the Father's purpose in our life. Jesus came to liberate us from the power of sin in our life and to so transform us by the new birth that you and I would have a new spirit and a new life and a whole new perspective so that now we can love God because we have a spirit that is able to love him and to receive his love in return. That's why people who rejected the Lord Jesus Christ have rejected the Father. Somebody says, well, you know, I believe in God, but I don't believe in Jesus. Forget it. Or I know God, I have a relationship with God, but forget Jesus Christ. He says, you can't know the Father till you know him. That's why he came. He was so intent on you and me knowing him, and knowing him as the lover of our soul, the lover of our total being. He sent his only begotten Son to do what? To liberate us from the power of sin so that we could experience this awesome love of Almighty God. I say again, to live your life and never learn to experience the love of God or to love God in return is to live your whole life and miss the purpose of God. And that is exactly what many people, most people will probably do. They think they know how to love God. They think, well, yes, I'm sure I do know how to love God. Well, the truth is, they don't. And if you should ask them, well, how do you love God? One four-letter word, O-B-E-Y, obey him. That is an expression of our love. Now, if my purpose for being alive is to receive his love and to love him in return, if I fail to receive his love, and if I fail to love him in return, then I have lost. Listen, when I think about going through life and never learning to love God, what I would have missed. And going through life and never being able to receive that love, what I would have missed. When you think about loving God and how you and I would love him, we miss the purpose of life. We miss the blessings of life because to live this life without God, personally, I don't understand how anybody lives this life without God. I mean, listen, there has got to be this huge, empty hole in your soul, my friend. You can fill it up with 1,000 things, relationships and money and prestige or whatever it may be. You will never be able to fill the gap in your heart that Almighty God created for himself, and it is first place in your life. Everything else is second, third, fourth, thousandth, whatever it may be. But to live your life apart from God is to live with this big, huge emptiness, and people are cramming and jamming and seeking and searching anything, everything they can to fill up that place, and you can't fill up that place. That place, it is in the image of God, and nothing else fits there but God himself.
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8: This is one of the wisest things you can do to keep from drifting. When you wake up in the morning, before you get out of bed, you say to Him, Father, today, or Lord Jesus, today, here and now, I surrender my entire life to You for this day. Then when something comes along, the Spirit of God's going to remind you, that's not surrender. You're having your way now. When you make a genuine commitment, I surrender my entire life to You today. It's amazing the impact. You know what it's like? It's like God gave you this radar system, and it reaches way out that you can see it coming down the track. And God reminds you, remember, you laid all that down, and you surrendered everything to Me today. Now, we have to stay on guard. You have to be on guard. Now, let's say I've been drifting. How do I get back? Well, first of all, you acknowledge and recognize the fact that you've been drifting away from Him. Secondly, you confess it and repent of it, which means I take an about face. It's one thing to read the Word of God and say, well, I'm going to talk to God about this and so forth. No, it's not enough. Repentance means change, a change in my way of thinking about the way I'm living. So wherever you are in the drift, you say, I want to get back where I ought to be. I acknowledge I'm drifting. I confess it before God. I repent of it. And I surrender myself to Him.
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13: 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This is Ken Ham, founder of Answers in Genesis, the Creation Museum, and the Ark Encounter. The more astronomers discover, the more evidence they find that the Earth has a special place in the universe. One study found that our galaxy, the Milky Way, is unique compared to other known galaxies. it has less galaxies orbiting it than other galaxies. And other solar systems have either all gas giants or all rocky planets, but our solar system has both. And the list of what's necessary for life on a distant planet just keeps getting longer. 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And our planet has all of these. Earth is unique because God designed it for life.
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15: Chapter 22. A good name is rather to be chosen than great riches, and loving favor rather than silver and gold. The rich and poor meet together. The Lord is the maker of them all. A prudent man foreseeth the evil and hideth himself, but the simple pass on and are punished. By humility and the fear of the Lord are riches and honor and life. Thorns and snares are in the way of the froward. He that doth keep his soul shall be far from them. Train up a child in the way he should go, and when he is old, he will not depart from it. The rich ruleth over the poor, and the borrower is servant to the lender. He that soweth iniquity shall reap vanity, and the rod of his anger shall fail. He that hath a bountiful eye shall be blessed, for he giveth of his bread to the poor. Cast out the scorner, and contention shall go out. Yea, strife and reproach shall cease. He that loveth pureness of heart, for the grace of his lips the king shall be his friend. The eyes of the Lord preserve knowledge, and he overthroweth the words of the transgressor. The slothful man saith, there is a lion without, I shall be slain in the streets. The mouth of strange women is a deep pit. He that is abhorred of the Lord shall fall therein. Foolishness is bound in the heart of a child, but the rod of correction shall drive it far from him. He that oppresseth the poor to increase his riches, and he that giveth to the rich, shall surely come to want. Bow down thine ear, and hear the words of the wise, and apply thine heart unto my knowledge. For it is a pleasant thing if thou keep them within thee, they shall withal be fitted in thy lips. That thy trust may be in the Lord, I have made known to thee this day, even to thee. Have not I written to thee excellent things in counsels and knowledge, that I might make thee know the certainty of the words of truth, that thou mightest answer the words of truth to them that send unto thee? Rob not the poor, because he is poor, neither oppress the afflicted in the gate. For the Lord will plead their cause, and spoil the soul of those that spoil them. Make no friendship with an angry man,

0: Seest thou a man diligent in his business? He shall stand before kings. He shall not stand before mean men. Psalm 3. Lord, how are they increased that trouble me? Many are they that rise up against me. Many there be which say of my soul, there is no help for him in God. Selah. But thou, O Lord, art a shield for me, my glory and the lifter up of mine head. I cried unto the Lord with my voice, and he heard me out of his holy hill. Selah. I laid me down and slept. I awaked, for the Lord sustained me. I will not be afraid of 10,000s of people that have set themselves against me round about. Arise, O Lord, save me, O my God, for thou hast smitten all mine enemies upon the cheekbone. Thou hast broken the teeth of the ungodly. Salvation belongeth unto the Lord. Thy blessing is upon thy people. Selah.
1: Chapter 11. Now faith is the substance of things hoped for, the evidence of things not seen. For by it the elders obtained a good report. Through faith we understand that the worlds were framed by the word of God, so that things which are seen were not made of things which do appear. By faith Abel offered unto God a more excellent sacrifice than Cain, by which he obtained witness that he was righteous, God testifying of his gifts. And by it he, being dead, yet speaketh. By faith Enoch was translated that he should not see death, and was not found because God had translated him. For before his translation he had this testimony, that he pleased God. But without faith it is impossible to please him. For he that cometh to God must believe that he is, and that he is a rewarder of them that diligently seek him. By faith Noah, being warned of God of things not seen as yet, moved with fear, prepared an ark to the saving of his house, by the which he condemned the world and became heir of the righteousness which is by faith. By faith, Abraham, when he was called to go out into a place which he should after receive for an inheritance, obeyed, and he went out, not knowing whither he went. By faith he sojourned in the land of promises in a strange country, dwelling in tabernacles with Isaac and Jacob, the heirs with him of the same promise. For he looked for a city which hath foundations, whose builder and maker is God. Through faith also Sarah herself received strength to conceive seed, and was delivered of a child when she was past age, because she judged him faithful who had promised. Therefore sprang there even of one, and him as good as dead, so many as the stars of the sky in multitude, and as the sand which is by the seashore innumerable. These all died in faith, not having received the promises, but having seen them afar off, and were persuaded of them, and embraced them, and confessed that they were strangers and pilgrims on the earth. For they that say such things declare plainly that they seek a country. And truly, if they had been mindful of that country from whence they came out, they might have had opportunity to have returned. But now they desire a better country, that is, an heavenly. Wherefore God is not ashamed to be called their God, for he hath prepared for them a city. By faith Abraham, when he was tried, offered up Isaac. And he that had received the promises offered up his only begotten son, of whom it was said, that in Isaac shall thy seed be called, accounting that God was able to raise him up even from the dead, from whence also he received him in a figure. By faith Isaac blessed Jacob and Esau concerning things to come. By faith Jacob, when he was a dying, blessed both the sons of Joseph, and worshipped leaning upon the top of his staff. By faith Joseph, when he died, made mention of the departing of the children of Israel, and gave commandment concerning his bones. By faith Moses, when he was born, was hid 3 months of his parents, because they saw he was a proper child, and they were not afraid of the king's commandment. By faith Moses, when he was come to years, refused to be called the son of Pharaoh's daughter, choosing rather to suffer affliction with the people of God than to enjoy the pleasures of sin for a season, esteeming the reproach of Christ greater riches than the treasures in Egypt. for he had respect unto the recompense of the reward.

0: By faith, he forsook Egypt, not fearing the wrath of the king, for he endured as seeing him who is invisible. Through faith, he kept the Passover and the sprinkling of blood, lest he that destroyed the firstborn should touch them. By faith they passed through the Red Sea, as by dry land, which the Egyptians are saying to do were drowned. By faith the walls of Jericho fell down, after they were compassed about 7 days. By faith the harlot Rahab perished not with them that believed not, when she had received the spies with peace. And what shall I more say? For the time would fail me to tell of Gideon, and of Barak, and of Samson, and of Jephthah, of David also, and Samuel, and of the prophets, who through faith subdued kingdoms, wrought righteousness, obtained promises, stopped the mouths of lions, quenched the violence of fire, escaped the edge of the sword, out of weakness were made strong, waxed valiant in fight, turned to flight the armies of the aliens. Women received their dead raised to life again, and others were tortured, not accepting deliverance, that they might obtain a better resurrection. And others had trial of cruel mockings and scourgings, yea, moreover, of bonds and imprisonment. They were stoned, they were sawn asunder, were tempted, were slain with the sword. They wandered about in sheepskins and goatskins, being destitute, afflicted, tormented, of whom the world was not worthy. They wandered in deserts and in mountains and in dens and caves of the earth. And these all, having obtained a good report through faith, received not the promise, God having provided some better thing for us, that they, without us, should not be made perfect. Chapter 10. There was a certain man in Caesarea called Cornelius, a centurion of the band called the Italian Band, a devout man, and one that feared God with all his house, which gave much alms to the people and prayed to God alway. He saw in a vision, evidently about the ninth hour of the day, an angel of God coming into him and saying unto him, Cornelius. And when he looked on him, he was afraid, and said, What is it, Lord? And he said unto him, Thy prayers and thine alms are come up for a memorial before God. And now send men to Joppa, and call for one Simon, whose surname is Peter. He lodgeth with one Simon a tanner, whose house is by the seaside. He shall tell thee what thou oughtest to do. And when the angel which spake unto Cornelius was departed, he called two of his household servants, and a devout soldier of them that waited on him continually. And when he had declared all these things unto them, he sent them to Joppa. On the morrow, as they went on their journey and drew nigh unto the city, Peter went up upon the housetop to pray about the sixth hour. And he became very hungry and would have eaten. But while they made ready, he fell into a trance, and saw heaven opened, and a certain vessel descending unto him, as it had been a great sheet knit at the four corners and let down to the earth, wherein were all manner of four-footed beasts of the earth and wild beasts and creeping things and fowls of the air. And there came a voice to him, Rise, Peter, kill and eat. But Peter said, Not so, Lord, for I have never eaten anything that is common or unclean. And the voice spake unto him again the second time, What God hath cleansed, that call not thou common. This was done thrice, and the vessel was received up again into heaven. Now, while Peter doubted in himself what this vision which he had seen...
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2: And how important his word is. If you're not in the Word of God, you better find out whether you know Him or not. So, it's very important that we do what God wants us to do. I need Mark 11:23. There it is. It says, For verily I say unto you, that whosoever will say unto this mountain, Be thou removed, and be cast into the sea, shall not doubt in his heart, but shall believe that those things which he saith shall come to pass, he shall have whatever he says. So, next verse, please. Thank you, Lord. Therefore, I say unto you, what things however you desire when you pray, believe that you receive them and you shall have them. That's a promise of God. But we have to make sure we're praying what He wants us to pray. Next verse, please. And when you stand praying, forgive, if you have aught against any, that your Father also, which is in heaven, may forgive you your trespasses. It's very important we're not angry with anybody. We forgive everybody who's ever done anything we didn't like or against us. Next verse. But if you do not forgive, neither will your Father which is in heaven forgive your trespasses. And you see that in people, that they don't forgive people, they're angry with people, and therefore they have this problem. Well, the fact is, the Word of God is so important that that should be the most important book you have. I am serious as I can be, and I'll explain that as we go along. Man was created by God. That's what the book of Genesis tells us in the very first chapter. You're here because God wanted you here. You're here for a purpose. We're not here for ourselves. We're here for what God wants and what other people want, and He will bless you. Listen to what the Word of God says. Man was created by God. You want to know where you came from? You came from God. I can't say that enough times. God wanted you on this earth. And so it's very important you understand that. The universe and everything in it was planned by God for mankind. And it's very interesting. The universe, this earth, is not millions of years old. God created it for man, and then He put man on the earth. Don't believe this stuff about the earth being millions of years old. That's not true. His plan is understood by a study of Genesis. And I want you to listen to this carefully. If you want to know the plan of God, read Genesis chapter 1 through chapter 11, and you will see the plan of God for mankind. It's right at the very beginning of the Bible. It's there on purpose. So read and study chapters 1 through chapter 11. And at chapter 11, God scattered mankind all over the earth. And He said, now you have to make up your mind. Are you going to follow God or you're going to follow the enemy? And that's the only two ways to go in this life. So we need to understand that. The Bible is and cannot be wrong on any subject. It is inspired by God. So if you want to know the Word of God, read the Holy Word, the Bible. It is His Word. He said it was His Word. The words are from God and were given especially through the prophets. I want to show you where it says that in the Bible. 2 Peter 1, verse 20. 2 Peter 1, verse 20. Now I'm going to show you in the Word of God what it says, and you got to start believing what the Word says, not what people say, but what the Word says. God spoke originally through the prophets. Today He'll speak through you. Knowing this first, that no prophecy of Scripture is of any private interpretation. In other words, you only interpret it as what God wants you to interpret. Next verse, 21. For the prophecy came not in old time by the will of man, but holy men of God spoke as they were moved by the Holy Spirit. Now you must understand how important the Holy Spirit is. The Holy Spirit came and is in you if you know the Lord Jesus Christ as Savior and Lord. The Holy Spirit's in you, and you are to be directed by Him. Put up John 10:35. John 10:35. I'm going to show you in the scriptures where these things are. John 10:35. If He called them gods unto whom the word of God came, the scripture cannot be broken. You need to understand that. It's not, the Bible isn't for us to look at the word and then make up our own mind. We're to make up our mind. It's the word of God. It was often dictated to the secretaries of the prophets. I want to show you where it says that. Romans 16:22. We're going to look at a lot of scripture today because I want you to see how important this book is. And if you're reading it, you are not, if you're not reading it, you're not where God wants you today. I'll just tell you right now. You got to read the Bible every day. It's God's word. If He could, He said, I wrote this epistle, I, Taurus, wrote this epistle, salute you in the Lord. All of the Bible came from God, but men wrote it down. That's all. Man just wrote down what God said. And you have to understand that. So every book in the Bible is there for a purpose. And even some probably that aren't in there. So in the last, very interesting, in the last 200 years, there's been an increase of negative criticism of the Bible in the school of learning. Another interesting thing, the Bible's been taken out of the schools and the public education system. That was never God's plan. The Bible was to be number one. And we need to understand that, and we need to pray for children going to school today that they learn the Word of God. Now, I want to tell you several things about the Word of God that you need to know. Number one, God, the Bible declares itself to be the Word of God. I want you to know that. 2 Timothy 3:16. It says, very interesting, it says, all Scripture, everybody say all Scripture, is inspired by God and is profitable for teaching and for doctrine, for teaching, for reproof, for correction, for instruction in righteousness. That's how important the Bible is. If you want your life to matter in eternity, be in the Word of God now. If you're not in the Word of God, you have no idea what God put you on this earth for. It's very interesting. I'm sorry, Rhonda, we got a lot of scripture, but this is important. Hebrews 12:1. Hebrews 12:1. Write these scriptures down. Study them yourself. Wherefore, seeing we are compassed about with so great a cloud of witnesses, let us lay aside every weight and the sin which does so easily beset us, and let us run with patience the race that is set before us. Next verse. Looking unto Jesus, the author and finisher of our faith, who for the joy that was set before Him endured the cross, despising the shame, and is set down at the right hand of the throne of God. Now that says something very interesting. It says that Jesus looked with joy. It doesn't sound like in the Bible, but He did. Enduring the cross and despising the shame because of what it was going to mean in His life in the future. We need to understand that we need to do what God wants us to do now because it's going to determine what we'll be doing in the future. It makes a difference. You need to know what God wants. Every day we ought to say, God, I'll do whatever You want me to do today. That's what God wants us to do. And because what we do in this life is going to determine what we'll be doing in the next life. We either get rewards or we won't for what we're in. And so be faithful to God now, and you will see such a blessing in the future. It's just something else. Our saving faith is not our own. The Lord Jesus Christ, God Himself, did this for us. He put us on this earth for our purpose, and you got to find out what that is. If you think you're supposed to make your own purpose, you're mistaken. God is the one to show you what the purpose is. Now, Jesus Christ died for us. Our witness are the Old Testament saints that came to Christ, and now the New Testament saints. It's all important to see how God worked in the lives of people, because He'll work in your life the same way He worked in the lives of the people in the Bible. We are believers, the sheep of His pasture. We're to know our spiritual leader by faith in what He put us here for. We are to follow Him. Mark 8:34, please. Mark 8:34. I'm going to show you in the Bible. This book ought to be the most important book you have. When He called the people unto Him with His disciples also, He said unto them, whoever will come after Me, look at this, let him deny himself or herself, take up your cross, and follow Me. Are you following what God wants you to do? That's the point. He will tell you if you ask Him. It might not be in 5 minutes. For me, it took 2 years to find out what God wanted me to do. After I got saved, at 30 years old. Up to that point, I was doing what I wanted to do, not what God wanted me to do. And He told me what He wanted me to do, and I said, yes, sir. After a while, I didn't say it immediately, but I said, okay, whatever you want me to do. Next verse, please. 35. Whosoever will save his life shall lose it, but whosoever shall lose his life for My sake and the Gospels, the same will save it. If you give your life to Him, you're going to save your life for eternity. You need to understand this. We're not here just to survive. Next verse. For what shall it profit a man if he gains the whole world and loses, and also woman, loses their own soul? You have been on this earth for nothing if you haven't started. I don't care how old you are or how young you are, you're to ask the Lord what He wants you to do. Next verse. What shall a man give in exchange for his soul? Himself. Next verse. Whosoever therefore shall be ashamed of Me and My words in this adulterous and sinful generation, that's what we're in now, of him also shall the Son of Man be ashamed when He comes in the glory of His Father with His holy angels. When the only thing that dies with us is our body, our spirit and soul will stand before the Lord and give an account of what we did on this earth. I hope you're listening. You're going to give an account of everything you do. Look up Galatians 2:20. It's very interesting. Galatians 2:20. This ought to be the most important book in your library, in your house, one you read every day. I am crucified with Christ. Nevertheless, I lived. We died with Him on the cross, is what that says. Yet not I, but Christ lives in me as the Holy Spirit. And the life which I now live in the flesh, I live by the faith of the Son of God, who loved me and gave himself for me, and I might say, wants to use me now on this earth. You have to let God use you in people's lives. Paul lived only by the faith he found in the Lord Jesus Christ. I'm talking about Paul. Paul said, I was the worst sinner that ever lived. He killed Christians, had them put in jail, sold everything they had, and before he came to Christ. And he came to Christ because God got his attention on the way to Damascus. He knocked him off his horse and said, and he said, who are you, Lord? And God then proceeded to tell him. And that's what he does with us. He'll bring you to a place where you have to make a decision. God tried to get my attention 5 times before I came to him. He tried to get me when I was a teenager. I know the 5 times he tried. But I didn't accept him until I was 30. All I did up to that point will not count for anything. You have to understand that. Your life begins when you come to Christ. Are you listening? Your life begins when you come to Christ. Paul lived only by the faith he found in the Lord Jesus Christ. Look up Hebrews 4:14. Hebrews 4:14. Write these verses down. God tells us, but listen, like I said, it's really interesting. God's plan is in the first 11 books of the Bible, 11 chapters of the Bible. The entire plan of God is there. And then the rest of the Bible just explains it. Seeing that we have a great high priest that passed into the heavens, Jesus, the Son of God, let us hold fast to our profession. Next verse. For we have not a high priest that cannot be touched with the feelings of our infirmities, but was on all points tempted like as we are, yet without sin. Next verse. Let us therefore come boldly unto the throne of grace, that we may obtain mercy and find grace to help in the time of need. He needs to be number one. We are not, it's not about us. It's about him and what we can do, he wants us to do, and you will be blessed in eternity before it. Yeah, we are here for a purpose. Find out what he wants and do it. And the Bible tells us what the general purpose is. And Jesus said, okay, I'm going to show you. He said, I'm going to heaven. Now you go and make disciples of all nations. In other words, be concerned about people and their relationship to God. Bring people to church. Don't just come on your own and say, I'm doing what God wants. What he wants is for you to touch other lives in his name. I'm telling you what God wants. So are we doing it or not? Okay. Secondly, Christ taught that the Bible did not have errors in it. The Bible, the Word of God, he's talking about the original Bible, but also the other Bibles. So some of them are really good, but most of them are good. Look up John 16:12. John 16:12. I want to show you what the Bible says, and you need to know. John 16:12. Hallelujah. I have yet many things to say unto you, but you can't bear them now. One of the reasons is a lot of times we're not in the Word. Let's be honest about it. We're just doing our own thing. I pray every day, God, I want to do your will today. I have things that I have planned on, but your will is more important than anything I have. Next verse. Howbeit, when he, the Spirit of truth, is come, he will guide you into all truth, for he shall not speak of himself, but whatsoever you shall hear, that will he speak, and he will show you things to come. The Spirit of truth, that's the Holy Spirit. He's in you if you are a Christian. He will lead you and guide you if you allow him to do so. Next verse. He will glorify me, for he shall receive of mine and shall show it unto you. If you want to know God's will, he'll show it to you. But you have to want it. You have to want it. Next verse. All things that the Father has are mine. This is Jesus speaking. Therefore said I that he shall take of mine and shall show it unto you. God will show you his plan. God will help you in his plan for you in your life. He will make you prosper in the things that he wants. Do I hear an amen? Amen. Now, here's the thing. You have to understand this. In Genesis 1, well, let's go to Genesis 1:26. I'm going to show you. And remember, God gives you his total will in the first 11 chapters of the Bible. But the rest of it just shows how to work his will. Okay, Genesis 1:26. Now look at this. God said, let us make man, mankind, that's man or woman, in our image, after our likeness. Let us have dominion over the fish of the sea, over the fowl of the air, over the cattle, over all the earth, and every creeping thing that creeps upon the earth. Next verse. Hallelujah. Verse 27. So God created mankind in his own image. In the image of God created he him, male and female. There's no such thing as a male that wants to be a woman or a woman wants to be a man. That's a bunch of nonsense. God says so. He didn't make it that way. If you know people that believe that kind of stuff, pray for them. Pray they find the truth. Because mankind by himself will go to hell. Are you listening to me? God says you have to make a decision. That's what he did in chapter 11 of Genesis. He said, okay, I'm going to spread mankind all over the world, but you're going to have to make up your mind who you're going to follow. Are you listening to me? It's not just going to church. That's part of it. And people that do not, I understand there's some people that can't go to church. But people that can go to church ought to be going to church, because there they learn the Word of God. There they will be able to love other brothers and sisters in Christ, because when you're in the family of God, every believer is your brother or sister. Are you listening to me? We are in one large family. It's not larger than anything else, but it's amazing. But God left it up to us who we're going to follow, what book we're going to read, and what we're going to do. He created a male and female. Genesis 1:27. So God created mankind in his own image. In the image of God created he him. Male and female created he them. Go to verse 28. I'm going to show you. He just tells us right off the hand. God blessed them, and God said unto them, be fruitful and multiply and replenish the earth. That's what we're to do. Subdue it. Have dominion over the fish of the sea, over the fowl of the air, and all that kind of stuff. We are to have dominion over the trees, the animals, and everything else on the earth. The earth was created and everything on it for you. So we are to take advantage of what God has done. This is extremely important. Christians are not just go to church on Sunday and do what they want to do the rest of the week. It doesn't mean that God doesn't want you to have a job or a family or children or any of that kind of thing. It just means you do it all for Him. I say you do it all for Him. Who is the most important person in your life? That's it. It's not you. Should be Jesus. The Old Testament prophets received the Scripture as it was without error. I want to show you where it says that. 2 Chronicles 36, 20. 2 Chronicles 36, 20. I want to show you what the Bible says. It means what it says. And we have to believe what it says. And then, and them that had escaped from the sword carried he away to Babylon, where they were servants to him and his sons until the reign of the kingdom of Persia. Next verse. To fulfill the word of the Lord by the mouth of Jeremiah, until the land had enjoyed her Sabbath, for as long as she lay desolate, she kept Sabbath to fulfill 70 years. The point is, God, everything God predicts to happen will happen. God said, I'm going to send Israel to Babylon for 70 years because they haven't followed me. Now, and that's exactly what happened. And so everything that God has planned from here on, future, will take place. The church will be taken out and go to be with Him forever. But the church is not ever a member of the church. It's the ones that know Christ in the church. Somebody said it would be a miracle if half the people come to church end up in heaven. Because they think they're okay because they joined a church. That's not true. We have to join Jesus. I was taught as a kid in church that if I joined that church, I would be okay for eternity. And that was an absolute lie. Now, the person who preached that didn't know it was, but it was, because God said, the only way to heaven is through the Lord Jesus Christ. Are you listening to me? There's no other way. If you're believing in some other way, change your belief. Because see what it says in the Word of God. The Lord clearly believed that the Holy Scriptures are to be God-written word to mankind. Put up Daniel 9:2. I'm going to show you what God says is important. And He says it's the Word of God. So you're either going to believe it or not. In the first year of His reign, I, Daniel, understood by books the number of years whereof the Word of Lord came to Jeremiah the prophet, that he would accomplish 70 years in the desolation of Jerusalem. It said in the Word of God, before it ever happened, that the Jews would be in Babylon for 70 years. Daniel read that. He said, it's in the Word of God. I believe it. I believe it's going to happen. And the 70 years were up, and he prayed they would go back to the land. And guess what? They did. Because God said it was going to happen before it happened. If you want to know what's going to happen on the earth, it's in the Word of God. If you read Daniel and you read Joshua in the Old Testament, Daniel in the Old Testament, and read Revelation in the New Testament, you will find out the plan of God for the ages. There's no guesswork. You don't have to wait to read it in the paper as happening or watch it on TV. It's in the Word of God. Now, put up Deuteronomy 31, 9. Deuteronomy 31 and verse 9. Hallelujah. Is the Lord good?
3: All the time.
2: Moses wrote this law and delivered it unto the priest, the son of Levi, which bare the Ark of the Covenant of the Lord, and unto all the elders of Israel. Next verse. And Moses commanded them, saying, at the end of every 7 years in the solemnity of the year of release is the Feast of Tabernacles. Next verse. When all Israel is come to appear before the Lord thy God in the place which he shall choose, thou shalt read this law before all Israel in their hearing. In other words, God had a plan for Israel. He has a plan for us. Next verse. Gather the people together, men and women and children, and thy stranger that's within thy gates, that they may hear, that they may learn, and fear the Lord your God, and observe to do all the words of this law. We were to do. We are to follow what, even if, because it's in the Old Testament, it doesn't make any difference. God's law is God's law. We are not to break any of those laws of what we call the Ten Commandments. It was given by God to mankind. We are to not disobey any of those laws, period. But the New Testament goes on and goes further. Isaiah said, go to Isaiah 1:10. This is, all of this is God's word. It will instruct you, it will lead you, it will take you where you want to go. You want to, of course, study the New Testament. But hear the word of the Lord, you rulers of Sodom. Give ear to the law of your God, you people of Gomorrah. That law that God gave was for everybody. Even Sodom and Gomorrah, and they didn't follow it. And therefore, God destroyed the place. He will destroy people, in a sense, from off the earth. They'll be in hell, they'll live forever in a bad place if they make a bad choice here. Put up Malachi 4:4. These things are all over the Bible, and God means what he says and says what he means. And I want to show you this. Here it is. Remember ye the law of Moses. He's talking to us today, which I command unto him in Horeb for all Israel with the statutes and the judgment. Now, you have to understand, God will repeat in the New Testament what he wants us to do that's in the Old Testament. Some of the things in the Old Testament were strictly for those people. But there are a lot of things in the Old Testament that are just the same in the New. And we need to understand that. One of them is the Ten Commandments. Okay, that's the third thing was you are to, the Old Testament prophets received the scriptures and said, these are from God. Now, number four, Christ and the apostles authenticated the New Testament, that is without error. It's without error. 2 Peter 1:21. 2 Peter 1:21. I want to show you. You need to understand what you're reading. Yeah, that book's the oldest book around, but it's got the truth in it. For prophecy came not in old time by the will of man, but holy men of God spoke as they were moved by what? Okay, the Holy Spirit still moves you today if you let him. He will guide you. God told me he was going to speak to some people here today about what he wants you to do. So you have to be open and realize it isn't just everything you read, it's also what the Holy Spirit says in you. Okay, go to Matthew 17:1. Matthew 17:1. I'm showing you what the Bible says. God says it's without error, so you need to read a book that's without error. It's okay to read other books about the Bible and what other people did, but the Bible is truth. After 6 days, Jesus takes Peter, James, and John, his brother, brings them to a high mountain. Next verse. And was transfigured before them. His face did shine as the sun. His raiment was as white as light. Next verse. Behold, there appeared unto them Moses and Elias. They had died years before. But God is, they're alive with the Lord now. And he brought them back to show these apostles what he can do. Next verse. Now, I think they're the same ones that are going to show up in Revelation in the future. The two that'll be in Jerusalem during the tribulation. Then answered Peter and said unto them, Jesus, Lord, it's good for us to be here. If thou will, let us make here three tabernacles. One for you, one for Moses, one for Elijah. Next verse. And he yet spoke, behold, a bright cloud overshadowed them. And behold, a voice out of the cloud which said, this is my beloved Son in whom I'm well pleased. Hear you him. Next verse. And when the disciples heard it, they fell on their face and were sore afraid. I'd be too. Next verse. Jesus came and touched them and said, arise and be not afraid. Next verse. And when they lifted up their eyes, they saw no man, only Jesus. Next verse. And they came down from the mountain. Jesus charged them. Now listen. Tell the vision to no man until the Son of Man be risen again from the dead. God is telling them what to do. You have to be in a place where God can tell you what to do. You may not like what he says, but he will tell you. When he told me I was going to preach the word, I said, you're kidding. He wasn't kidding. I've been doing it for 52 years. And it's not me, it's him. You understand? That's it. God will tell you. It may just be save your family. Pray for your neighbors, pray for your fellow workers, pray for somebody you meet in a store someplace. Pray for like what Matthew said about that lady he ran into whose nose had been removed. She needed prayer. He prayed for her. He did what he was supposed to be doing on this earth. But we're not just to come to church and say, I love the Lord. That's all good. We should do it. But we need to be seeking what God wants through his word. Now, Christ and the apostles accepted Genesis as an actual perfect account. Once again, in Genesis, the first 11 chapters give you the plan of God. Now, it doesn't give you the plan for you, but it gives you the specific plan for mankind. He has to tell you what his plan is for you. God didn't put anybody in this earth he didn't have a plan. But you have to accept Jesus, and then you have to do what he says. He didn't tell you every single day sometimes what to do, but he will tell you what you are to do. Now, I want you to look up John 1. John 1, 1. John chapter 1, verse 1. This is really interesting. In the beginning was the Word, and the Word was with God, and the Word was God. That Word was Jesus Christ. Next verse. The same was in the beginning with God. Next verse. All things were made by him, and without him was not anything made that was made. So there you go. You're here because of God. You're not here by accident. God made you. He had a plan for you. He wanted you to serve him. And Jesus said to his disciples, which we are, he said, what I did. So read what Jesus did. He prayed for the sick. He raised the dead. He planned people's lives. He gave them information. All that kind of stuff. Okay, I'm coming down to the end. Christ and the apostles accepted the books most attacked by critics. The religious people in the temple did not basically believe what God said, what Jesus said. They were against what he said. They wanted to kill him, and they did. But he allowed them to do it, or they couldn't have done it. He allowed them because he had to die for us. So here, Christ and the apostles accepted the books most attacked by the critics. Matthew 12, verse 40. I want you to see this. This is attacked all the time. Matthew 12, verse 40. Jonas was 3 days and 3 nights in the whale's belly, so shall the Son of Man be 3 days and 3 nights in the heart of the earth. Religious people criticized that Jonah was in a whale's belly for three days and 3 nights, and that Jesus would be 3 nights in the heart of the earth and 3 days. But he was. It says ahead of time what he was. Next verse, 41. The men of Nineveh shall rise in judgment with this generation and shall condemn it because they repented at the preaching of Jonas. And behold, a greater in Jonas is here, and that was Jesus Christ and the Holy Spirit. Okay. It was Christ's first choice in fighting Satan. If you are obedient to Christ, Satan has no right in your life. Are you listening? What did Jesus do when Satan attacked him? He spoke the word of God and Satan took off. We need to know the word. Know the word so you can use it against the work of the enemy. So we need to understand that. Deuteronomy 6:16. Deuteronomy 6:16. You learning something today? Yes, that's what we're here for. We're to learn something, to do it, to be obedient to Christ. You shall not tempt the Lord your God as you have tempted him in masses. Put up Deuteronomy 8:3. Deuteronomy 8:3. And he humbled thee and suffered thee to hunger and fed you with manna, which thou knewest not, neither did your fathers know, that he might make you know that man does not live by bread only, but look at this, by every word that proceeds out of the mouth of the Lord does man live. If you don't know the word of God, you're not doing what God wants. Because it says that man does not live by bread only, but by every word that proceeds out of the mouth of the Lord does man live. And Jesus said, ask me what I want you to do. That's what he meant. Ask him. Put up Deuteronomy 10:20. Deuteronomy 10:20. Look these verses up. We're to be what God says. Thou shalt fear the Lord thy God. Him shall thou what? Him shall thou what? We're here to serve God. Well, there's other things we're here for, but we are mainly, the number one thing is to serve God. And to him shall you cleave and swear by his name. And if you do that, the enemy cannot touch you. Okay. Now, the last thing. This is number six. Jesus fulfilled prophecy, and the word fulfilled prophecy shows the inerrancy of the Bible. It has given and will go as God planned it. Put up Psalm 119:89. Psalm 119:89. I'm showing you how serious the scriptures are. We're looking at scriptures in the Bible. You should be doing this every day. Okay. Lame forever, O Lord, thy word is settled in heaven. Everything come out of the mouth of Jesus was settled in heaven. Put up Matthew 24:35. Matthew 24:35. If the word is for God, the word is certainly for you and I. You have to understand that. Matthew 24:35. Heaven and earth shall pass away. Look at this. But my words shall not pass away. The heaven of today, the third heaven, and the earth is going to pass away. There's going to be a new heaven and a new earth. So you can count on it because God said so. And also count on this, the same words in the Bible will be the same words in the new heaven and new earth. And you have to understand this. We are really into something that is something. Being in the family of God, if you accept Christ, you are in God's family. Your brothers and sisters are believers. Believers in the past, believers in the present, believers in the future. God has things we never heard of yet. We're going to hear of when we get into heaven. It's going to be amazing what he has for us. If you can't imagine. This earth is we say, man, I'm glad we're out of here and we're in heaven because this is something else. He is going to bless you beyond anything you can imagine. And you have to live like that's going to happen any day. I'm almost finished. His prophecy shall come to pass. If it's in the Bible, it's going to happen. Let's see. Put up Micah 5:2. Micah 5:2. That's next to the last scripture. Micah 5:2. But thou, Bethlehem Ephratah, though thou be little among the thousands of Judah, yet out of thee shall come forth unto me, that is to be ruler in Israel, whose going forth have been from old and from everlasting. He always was. And I'm going to tell you something. His name is Jesus. His name is Jesus. Yeah. He knows where everyone will end up. But he doesn't force you to be that way. He gives you the choice. That's an amazing thing. God created us, but he gave us the choice whether we're going to follow him or not. We don't have to follow him. We can do our own thing. There's people doing that. Just watch TV and movies. It's crazy stuff. Not all of it, but a lot of it. There's some things we should watch. But it all ends up with we have a choice. He gives us a choice. Are we going to follow him? Are we going to follow mankind? Are we going to follow somebody else? Here's the thing. Now listen to me carefully. Every person will stand before God after their body dies and give an account of what they did on this earth. unbelievers will give their account, be cast into the eternal lake of fire. Believers will give their account and be put into eternity with Christ and your fellow believers. And God has, listen, this earth is temporary. It's just the beginning.

give an account. Put up Matthew 12, 36. This is my last verse, believe it or not. And Rhonda's probably going, shh, glad that's over with. Matthew 12, 36. Here it is. But I say unto you, every idle word that men speak, they shall give an account thereof in the day of judgment. You got to be careful what you say. Yeah, if you're a believer, you're not going to be cast into hell, but you're not going to be able to get everything God has for you in eternity. You'll be there, it'll be good, but it won't be what it could be. Go one more verse, next verse, 37. All these are out of the Bible, so you need to read it. For by thy words thou shalt be justified, and by thy words thou shalt be condemned. So we got to look forward to what God has tomorrow, the next day, and the next day. Even though the earth is going to hell, we're not, and we should be looking forward to what God wants every single day of our life. Do I hear an amen? So the word of God is so important. You should be reading it every day. There, you might miss a day, everybody does. But the point is, most days you should be reading something in the Bible. It might be 10 minutes, it might be an hour, it might be longer than that. But the point is, you should know what the Word of God says in the Bible. We will memorize some of it, but the point is, we should know basically God's plan for man, what God wants for us, and where we're going in eternity. Do I hear an amen? Those three things, yes. No. He said, if we confess something we said that wasn't right, and we confess it to the Lord and forsake it, I add, he will not mention that in heaven. That's good. And we need to understand what the Bible says. If somebody asks you a question, you should know the answer in the Bible, or know where you can ask or find out what it is. I don't remember everything in the Bible, but I have a dictionary, and I have the other books that show me things. I can look things up, which I do at times. But this word is eternal. It's eternal. It will never change. If you want to know something that never change, read the Bible and obey it. God said, he says, very different. Don't do these 10 things. And he names them. Don't have other gods. Don't make fun of God and all that kind of stuff. Don't steal. Don't lie. Don't deceive people, etc., etc. Because he said, if you do, you open the door to the enemy. That's the only way the enemy can get in your life after you become a Christian. God has some amazing things for you yet. For some, not everybody, but for some, he wants them to be multimillionaires to help the work of God. And we need that here, because there's several things we want to do, but we don't have the funds for it. So we need to ask God for them. Because it's no problem. $1 billion is no problem for him. That's a drop in the bucket. So we need to start doing what God wants and being what God wants on this earth. Yeah, a lot of people were martyred, and maybe you'll be martyred, but you'll sure get a blessing for it in eternity. Do I hear an amen?
That book should

0: should be, I mean, should be, you should be in that thing every day. So, God's plan for man, He has a plan for you. Basically, it's in the book, but what isn't in there, He'll have the Holy Spirit show you. There are angels, sometimes angels went, particularly in the Old Testament, but also in the New, the angels came with the Word of God. There's angels in this room right now. Every church has an angel, at least one. And people have angels. And if you will be in the Word of God, then the angels can speak also the spoken word to you, as well as the written word. So, to be honest with you, few of us really totally do what God wants. And we need to do that on a daily basis. Prayer, prayer, prayer, prayer. Pray for me that I speak the truth. Pray for other people here. Pray for yourself. Pray for the government. Pray for your neighbors. Well, you say, my goodness, that takes a lot of time. Yes. Yes, it does. So do it. Bring that book with you every time you come. Write down the scriptures. Look at them. Say, what are God are you saying to me? What do you want me to do the rest of the day? What do you want me to do the next day? What do you want me to do before I leave this earth? I want to complete it. I pray that all the time. Lord, I want to complete what you want me to do. That's because I do. And not so I'm going to have a great time in heaven, although I will. It's because that's what He wants, and He is the one that we should be serving. Do I hear an amen? Amen. Let's stand before the Lord.
1: If you would receive the Lord Jesus Christ as your personal Savior, please repeat this prayer after me. Dear Heavenly Father, I'm a sinner and lost, but I believe that the Lord Jesus Christ died on the cross for me, and that He rose from the dead on the third day, and right now I receive the Lord Jesus Christ as my personal Savior and Lord. Thank you, Lord, for saving me. Our phone number is 962-1477. That's 962-1477. 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
2: I drink a lot, and I can't stop. This addiction is my fate. It is God's will. Cast yourself in. That's what Abbas, a Muslim man, said to Scott, a Frontiers worker renting a room from Abbas. Scott said, "Can I pray?" "Pray if you want. It will not make a difference." Scott's Arabic was rough, so he stuttered a short prayer. "Jesus, stop him drinking. Amen." After that night, Abbas and Scott started studying the Word. A couple months into that, Abbas said, "I haven't touched a drop of alcohol since you prayed for me." Then a few nights later, Scott was startled awake by pounding on his bedroom door. It was Abbas. He said, "Jesus came to me in a dream. He asked it."
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8: 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Today's Bible teacher is Chuck Missler, connecting the Bible to your life and the world around you. In today's study, Chuck completes his teaching on the Gospel according to Luke, chapter 24.
9: Whatsoever things are written aforetime were written for our learning, that we, through the patience and comfort of the Scriptures, might have hope. Whatsoever things. It's all relevant. And one of the discoveries you need to make personally is that every detail, every number, every place name in the Bible is there deliberately. And that from that insight, you often make huge discoveries. The Road to Emmaus, 7-mile Bible study covering all the Scriptures. That means he probably started in Genesis 3 with the seed of the woman, the first promise of the Messiah. the Abram offering his Isaac, which is a model of all that happened here. And Abraham knew that, so he names the place prophetically. And of course, the whole background of the Passover would be part of this picture. The tabernacle is erected in the wilderness. And the serpent, the brazen serpent in the wilderness, that whole thing, which Jesus explains to Nicodemus, is a foreshadowing of how Jesus was to be raised up. In the Isaiah 53, Psalm 22, and Psalm 69, you know, is part of that walk. Because Jesus Christ is on every page. And I challenge you to challenge that statement as you go through your Bible. And they drew nigh unto the village, after the 7 miles, okay, whither they went. And he made as though he would have gone further. But they constrained him. They insisted him stay for dinner. They constrained him, saying, abide with us, for it is toward evening, and the day is far spent. And he went in to tarry with them. Cool. But something strange happens then. It came to pass, as he sat at meat with them, he took bread and blessed it and brake it and gave it to them. That's a violation of etiquette. He's the guest. That's the job of the host. He just takes over. He took the bread and blessed it and brake it and gave it to them. And as he gave it to them, they make a discovery. Who's in charge here? Jesus is always in charge. We know that Jesus had nail prints because Thomas saw his nail prints in John 20. Zechariah predicted it in Zechariah 12:10. They shall look upon me whom they pierced. John the Baptist, John in Revelation, is the lamb as it had been slain. But also John the Baptist introduces him as the Passover lamb. The only man-made things in heaven, the only things in heaven that are man-made are scars. His. Saying, the Lord is risen indeed and hath appeared to Simon. And they told what things were done in the way and how he was known of them in the breaking of bread. See, when they get together that night, the Lord had appeared to Simon, apparently. But the thing that tipped them off, who was having dinner with them, he was known of them in the breaking of the bread. How is that? They apparently, when he broke the bread, they saw the nail prints. And that's when they realized who had been with them for those 7 miles. Can you imagine? And told what things were done in the way and how he was known of them in the breaking of bread. And then their eyes were opened and they knew him. And the minute they knew him, he vanishes out of their sight. They're going to go back to Jerusalem. And when they're all together behind locked doors, he's going to again appear, which puts us right into another topic. See, he was physical, tangible, and localized. That's going to show up at night when they get shook. He's there. He says, I'm not a spirit. Handle me and see. A spirit does not have flesh and bone as you see me have. He's physical. He's tangible, handleable. He's localized. He's there. He's not there as some kind of spirit. He is there. Okay? The resurrected Christ. Physical, tangible, localized, yet he's capable of disappearing and walking through walls. That's the rough stuff here. Resurrected Christ. We're dealing suddenly in that he's hyperdimensional. We'll talk about that a little bit here. But in any case, as they discover who he was and then he disappears, they said one to another, did not our heart burn within us while he talked with us by the way and while he opened to us the scriptures? You know, as they reflect on that 7 mile hike, they must have really shook them up to suddenly realize that the Lord had walked with him and taught them as they went. And it's a mysterious thing that they didn't recognize him. We'll talk more about that before the hour is over. And they rose up the same hour and returned to Jerusalem, took another 7 mile going back, went returned to Jerusalem and found the 11 gathered together and them that were with them. So there's more than the 11. The 11's the title of the group. Saying, the Lord is risen indeed and hath appeared to Simon. And they told what things were done in the way and how he was known of them in the breaking of bread. And as they thus spake, Jesus himself stood in the midst of them and said unto them, peace be unto you. Now for them to be surprised is not a problem, but notice they were terrified. They were terrified and affrighted and supposed that they'd seen a spirit. And he said unto them, why are ye troubled? Why do thoughts arise in your hearts? Behold my hands and my feet, that it is I myself. Handle me and see, for a spirit hath not flesh and bones as you see me have. It doesn't say flesh and blood, by the way. His blood was shed. Flesh and bones as you see me have. So he's not a spirit here. He's tangible. He's a tangible person. He's challenging them to be touched, handled, and felt. Okay, that gives rise to a couple of other things to comment here. In 1 John 1, John opens his first letter, as we reckon it. That which was from the beginning, which we have heard, which we have seen with our eyes, which we have looked upon, and our hands have handled of the word of life. John, in writing his letter, makes reference to the fact they handled him. He's physical, on the one hand. Something else we'll get into. In the third chapter of that letter, it's one of my favorite verses in his letters. John says, "Beloved, now are we the sons of God, and it doth not yet appear what we shall be, but we know that when he shall appear, we shall be like him." Why? "For we shall see him as he is." And I believe that's a statement of dimensionality. We're not going to see a representation of what he is, like a two-dimensional picture of a three-dimensional person or something. No, no. That we're going to see, we shall be like him because we shall see him as he is. Whatever dimensionality he enjoys, we will too, is what it's saying. Wow, that's a lot there. We know that when he shall appear, we shall be like him, and we shall see him as he is. So this introduces a sidebar, so to speak, on this topic about hyperdimensionality, hyperdimensions. That's simply spaces of more than three dimensions. That's a term we think of, three-dimensional space, length, width, height. We experience three spatial dimensions. Dimensions more than three are called hyperdimensions. Special study. If you have a box, it has six sides, four walls, a floor, and a ceiling. Can you enter and leave that box without passing through one of those six sides? And the answer is yes, you can. And he did. He shows up among them. And he also later disappears. That's hyperdimensional travel is apparently very realistic here. The more you know about our physical world, the more natural that seems. This seems solid because it's an illusion. It's a digital electrical simulation. But I won't get into all that here. See, a hyperspace simply refers to more than three dimensions. We live in three dimensions, and we usually limit our imaginations to 3D objects. Mathematicians and engineers work with more than that all the time, but they have special tools to do that. It's interesting. Look at Paul's writing in Ephesians 3, 17-19. Paul says, "That Christ may dwell in your hearts by faith, that ye, being rooted and grounded in love, may be able to comprehend with all saints what is the breadth, the length, the depth, and the height, and to know the love of Christ which passes knowledge, that ye might be filled with all the fullness of God." Now, Paul is talking about spiritual things here, but notice what he stumbles into here. He lists how many dimensions? Breadth, length, depth, and height. Four. And one of those is the Greek term for time. Four dimensions. That's in your Bible. Einstein made, scientific history in the 20th century with the theory of relativity, basically discovering that we live in four dimensions, not three. Breadth, Platos suggesting great extent, length in the sense of mikos or length, and depth in the sense of deep things of God, and height in terms of place or in heaven. But in those, you have four dimensions, interestingly enough. Most of us have been brought up in what's called Euclidean geometry. That's a geometry that knows no more than three dimensions. That's what you take in school, typically. But in June 10th of 1854, what's probably the most important presentation in mathematics occurred by George Riemann when he introduced the concept of metric tensors. It took 60 years before that was found a practical impact, and that was the mathematics upon which Einstein's four-dimensional space-time is derived. Einstein went to his death frustrated because it didn't go further. If he would have gone to five dimensions, as Kaluza and Klein did, they would have resolved the things that puzzled him about light and supergravity. And then in 63, Yang Mills took it one step further. And today's, from 1984 on, most people in this area will talk of 10 dimensions. We seem to know that we have four that we can directly experience. There's six that we know are there that we have to infer by indirect means. Nachmanides in the 13th century, a Hebrew sage, from his study of Genesis, concluded there are 10 dimensions, only four are knowable. Particle physics in the 20th century, of course, have come to that same conclusion, that four are directly measurable, three are only inferable. I'm always fascinated by that we spend millions and millions of dollars on these fancy atomic accelerators to discover what Nachmanides concluded from studying the text itself. But anyway, there are only two kinds of people that seem to really deal with hyperspaces. Mathematicians with special training and small children. They have no problem with this at all. But you and I can get some useful insights by letting me introduce you to two of my friends. Before I introduce them, I want you to be compassionate because they suffer from a serious handicap. They only have two dimensions. Mr. and Mrs. Flat, these are two-dimensional beings, and they live in a two-dimensional world. If you cut that into two parts, their worlds are bounded, and to get from one two-dimensional world to another two-dimensional world would require a miracle, what would seem to them as a miracle. But me as a three-dimensional being could come along and pick one of them up and put them over there, and to them a miracle occurred. So the fact that we enjoy an additional dimension is profoundly relevant, and we want to try to get a grasp of that here. So if we take her and move her over, to her a miracle is taking place. There's another aspect to that, that I can be more intimate with each of them independent of where they are. They could be a mile apart, and I as a three-dimensional being could be a millionth of an inch away from each one of them. And so the proximity is independent of distance for me, because I enjoy an extra dimensionality. And so if I put my finger through their world, they see a circle. All they see is the part where I intersect with their world. If a ball falls through, same thing. It's nothing, a dot, it grows to a circle, and swings to a dot and goes away. So that's the impact of a three-dimensional event on a two-dimensional world is useful. And so, well, how would you, if you wanted to communicate to that two-dimensional person, how would you communicate what a three-dimensional object is? You'd have a tough time because they have no grasp of what that might mean. I could do maybe by a projection, take a three-dimensional cube and try to communicate to these two-dimensional people what it is. I might try a projection, but that's not too helpful. If I take a three-dimensional projection of a four-dimensional cube, I quickly discover it's not intuitive at all. They have them on the internet. You can play with them if you want. And so they're not very useful. Another way I might try to communicate a three-dimensional object to a two-dimensional universe would be to unravel it. I could take a three-dimensional box, fold it out flat. It's now a two-dimensional representation of that. But it's not likely I'll be very useful communicating to them what that box really is. Okay? There is a way to do that with a four-dimensional cube. I can unravel a four-dimensional cube in three dimensions. It's called a Hinton cube or a tesseract. There's only one place I'm aware of that ever has been used in a practical way. And that's Salvador Dali used it in his painting on Corpus Christi. I'm startled to discover that he was that sophisticated a mathematician that he even knew what a tesseract was. And he uses it as a way to communicate a dimensionality beyond the ones we have involved in the crucifixion. Boy, what a profound insight that is. The resurrection body, there's a technical term in the Greek that occurs only twice in the Bible. Okaterion. In 1 Corinthians 5:2, it's the resurrection body we aspire to. When we get our resurrection bodies, it's an okaterion. That's what we'll inhabit, if you will. The other place that word occurs is in Jude, verses 5 and 6. It's the body that the angels disrobed from in order to, when they left their habitation, to indulge in the mischief of Genesis 6. That's the reference there. So I think it's a technical term. Jesus, challenges them, handle me and see, as spirit hath not flesh and bones as ye see me have. And when he had thus spoken, he showed them his hands and his feet. And we know he still bears those scars. The prophet Zechariah describes him that way. They shall look upon me whom they pierced. Revelation 5 and 6, I turned and I saw the Lamb as it had been slain. Well, moving on in their narrative here, they're in the room there with the Lord. While they yet believed not for joy and wondered, he said to them, have you any meat? He's my kind of guy. Do you realize he never appears after his resurrection without eating? He doesn't take the wine. That's going to wait until the kingdom. But he always shows up eating. He's eating here in the upper room that night. And later when they're up in Galilee, he's the guy that cooked breakfast for them. He says, come on, dine, guys. Have you anything to eat? They gave him a piece of broiled fish and of a honeycomb. And he took it and did eat before them. I think that's interesting. He said, and these are the words which I spake unto you while I was yet with you, that all things must be fulfilled, which are written in the law of Moses and in the prophets and in the Psalms concerning me. You know, it's really a discovery for many to discover how much prophecy is in the Psalms. We think of it as a hymn book, and indeed it is, but it's amazing how many little nuggets are tucked away in all the nooks and crannies of the Psalms. He said, the volume of the book is written of me. So then he opened he their understanding that they might understand the scriptures. Boy, there's a prayer we should pray. There's a prayer we should try to avail ourselves of. He then opened their understanding that they might understand the scriptures. That's one of the reasons you never want to enter your Bible without prayer. Go in there accompanied by the Spirit that produced it in the first place. And he said to them, thus it is written, and thus it behooved Christ to suffer and to rise from the dead the third day, and that repentance and remission of sins should be preached in his name among all nations, beginning at Jerusalem. And ye are witnesses of these things. Witness is used 29 times in the book of Acts. Witnessing is not something we do for the Lord. It is something that he does through us if we're filled with the Spirit. Let's keep that in mind. I don't see him printing tracts. I'm not disparaging him, but I think we may be on the wrong path that way. Verse 49, behold, I send the promise of my Father upon you, but tarry ye in the city of Jerusalem until ye be imbued with power from on high. And within 40 days, of course, we have the Feast of Shavuot and a Feast of Pentecost. And it's at that feast that the Spirit is given to the church. And most scholars reckon the birth of the church from that day on. Others have slightly different perspectives, but that's the most prevailing one. And he led them out as far as to Bethany. And by the way, that's not on the Mount of Olives. It's over the hump. It's on the other side. Every denomination has their favorite place where the ascension took place, on the peak of the Mount of Olives. It seems it was actually further over. But anyway, as he led them out as far as to Bethany, and he lifted up his hands and blessed them, it came to pass that while he blessed them, he was parted from them and carried up into heaven. Wow. The ascension. Bethany is on the east side of the Mount of Olives. And their parallel passage, Mark 16 and Acts chapter 1, of course, picks up on this. Luke has set up his sequel, if you will. And it closes by, they worshipped him and returned to Jerusalem with great joy. Can you imagine? Can you imagine the contrast of how it looks then and how it looked the previous 3 days? And where is Jesus today? What's he doing right now? Scripture tells us. He's in heaven. We know that. He's with the Father. And what's he doing there? Praying for you and me. He ever liveth to make intercession. Praise God for that. And he's also preparing a home. John 14. I go to prepare a place for you. And if I go and prepare a place for you, I'll come and receive you to myself, that where I am, there ye may be also. He's been preparing that for how long? 2,000 years, more or less? I'm impressed with what he did in 6 days. I wonder what he's been working on since. And we're continually in the temple praising and blessing God. Amen. And that finishes our book here. And Luke, of course, has set the stage for a sequel, the book of Acts. There's one thing that lurks here. We usually bring this up when we're in the garden tomb area, how Mary didn't recognize him, thought he was the gardener. That afternoon, they walk 7 miles and don't realize it's him. In the upper room, they're frightened more than, they're not just surprised, they're frightened. But the big one is that later, up at breakfast, at the place that's generally celebrated, a place called Topka, where apparently they fished all night, didn't catch anything. They seize him in the morning. Catch anything? No. Put your net on the other side of the boat, which they do, and it, of course, gets so full it breaks. And when they come to shore, he says, come on, dine. And he's cooked breakfast. But in verse 12 of chapter 21 of John, there's a strange sentence. That we durst not ask him, knowing it was the Lord. What on earth does that sentence mean? There's something lurking there. Yes, they seem to acknowledge it's him, but they don't seem to be, it's apparently not obvious somehow. And that, we look at Mary in John 20, thinks he was the gardener until she heard his voice. On the road to Emmaus, they didn't recognize him until they see his nail prints when he broke the bread. Aren't they looking at his face? What's going on here? The upper room, they didn't believe it was Jesus until he showed them his scars. And on the seashore, at breakfast, the disciples did not dare ask because they knew it was the Lord. What does that sentence mean? Well, I think the clue to all of this is a verse in the Old Testament. If you recognize that the precision of prophecy describes details very precisely, and there's subtleties in the Old Testament that are not confirmed in the New, but not at variance with it, we pick up another thing. We know that he was beat up pretty badly. But in Isaiah 50, verse 6, he says, I gave my back to the smiters, and my cheeks to them that plucked off the hair. I hid not my face from shame and spitting. What this suggests to me is those Roman soldiers ripped off his beard. If you're used to seeing somebody with a full beard, and you encounter him one day because it's shaved off for some reason, that happened to me in my career with a software department head that had a very full beard that he had shaved off for a skin problem he had. I remember being startled, I didn't recognize him when he came to work. I almost embarrassed myself, except fortunately another employee called him by name and I realized who, and I realized who he was. I would have made a fool of myself, a guy that I worked with side by side, not recognize him one morning because of he lost his beard. We know from Isaiah 52 that many were astonished at him. His visage was so marred more than any man, and his form more than the sons of men. In other words, he was beaten so badly he didn't even look human. That's the description at the last verse of Isaiah 52 as you get into Isaiah 53. So it's my suspicion that that may be what's lurking over these encounters after the resurrection, that there's scar tissue where they're used to seeing his face. And they didn't recognize until they put all the facts together and realized who's in front of them. The question I don't know the answer to is he still that way? John says he saw the Lamb as it had been slain. Zechariah talks about the second coming, they shall look upon me whom they've pierced. So he's apparently, at least in some sense, maintaining his wounds. Of course, the marks of his humiliation are the marks of his glory. And when we do the communion in the garden tomb, I usually am reminded of a case where a woman had a small daughter. And every time she came home from school, she was made fun of. She came home in tears because the kids made fun of her because her mother was disfigured very badly. When the little girl was old enough, the mother explained to the little girl that when she was a baby, there was a fire in the apartment, and she was able to save the baby at the cost of having serious disfigurement. From that day on, the little girl wasn't embarrassed by her mother anymore, because every time she looked into her eyes, she knew how much she was loved. And I wonder what we're going to experience when we see him. I do believe that we'll spend an eternity trying to learn what it cost him to have us there. I suspect the physicals are probably small compared to what he endured on our behalf. But be that as it may, beloved, now are we the sons of God. It does not yet appear what we shall be. But we know that when he shall appear, we will be like him, for we shall see him as he is. That's devoutly to be wished. Well, for the next session, I'm going to urge you to continue what you've started. We finished the Gospel of Luke. Where do you go next? Let the Holy Spirit lead you. Continue what the Lord has begun. He's begun a good work in you. You've been with us through these 24 chapters. Don't stop now. Pick the one that the Spirit leads you to, and keep at it. Grow in grace and knowledge of him. Pray about what book to go next. Some people say, gee, that act seems like a natural extension. Fine. Maybe one of the other gospels. Maybe some of the whole change of pace, whatever. Let the Holy Spirit guide you. He knows what he's doing. He's your tutor, not me. So with that, let you and I bow our hearts. Father, we thank you. We can't really contain what we think we've seen. Some of these hints here are disturbing. And yet, Father, we realize the price that was paid for us probably exceeds our capacity to imagine. We thank you, Father, for going to such extremes that we might have life, and that life is in the Son. We do pray, Father, that you would, through your Holy Spirit, help us to apprehend that which you have here for us. Help us to understand what you would have of us in the days that remain as we commit ourselves with no reservations. We commit ourselves wholeheartedly into your hands in the name of Yeshua, our King indeed. Amen.
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10: I was born in Thailand, descended from the King of Siam, but we were poor because our father lost his wealth. My older sister was cruel to me. An older brother tried to molest me, and I became proudly self-sufficient. We were Buddhists until my older sister became a Christian. When she explained the gospel, how Jesus died for our sins, we all prayed asking Jesus to save us. My sister and her husband started a ministry in Bangkok, and that's how I met Brian, a missionary from Ohio who taught us the Bible. I fell in love with Brian, though I was only 14 and he was 44. I was 16 the last summer he came. When he left, I fell into depression, and our family fell into disarray when my sister and her husband also left. I quit reading the Bible and formed a street gang. Several young men wanted to marry me, but I loved Brian. I put myself in several compromising situations, but the Lord protected me in spite of my rebellion. My sister returned from America and saw how weak my faith had become and sent me to Bible college. The Lord began changing my heart to follow Him. Then Brian returned as a teacher, and my love rekindled. He was so kind and dedicated to serving Christ. Only when a fellow Bible student wanted to marry me did Brian reveal his love for me, and we married. Many people thought I was too young for him, but the Lord has blessed our marriage with children. I'm Mem Luton. If the Son therefore shall make you free, ye shall be free indeed.
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11: Great stories don't just entertain. They tell the truth about how things ought to end. And the book of Esther ends exactly right. Yes, remarkably, the book concludes without mentioning her name. Today on Insight for Living, Chuck Swindoll concludes his 12-part series on Esther, a woman of strength and dignity. He's teaching from the final three verses of Esther, a passage as brief as it is profound. In these three verses, Chuck identifies three timeless principles that reveal what it looks like when God truly wins. Let's pick up the study now in Esther chapter 10.
12: Mordecai has been promoted by the king. We now have a Jew who is second in command, according to verse 3, second only to King Ahasuerus. That brings me to the first of three observations which yield three principles that I want to focus most of our attention on today. The first observation is this: the one who is exalted to the place of authority in Persia is surprising. Who would have ever guessed that a one-time Jewish anonymous gatekeeper would now be nobility? That leads us to the first principle. When God wins, the people He uses are often unexpected. You question that? Look around. As Paul writes to the Corinthians, not many mighty, not many noble, not many blue bloods are chosen. He has chosen the off-scouring, and in the world's eyes, I suppose we could say losers, to carry the torch of the cross. Let's go to a second observation from this same verse. The one who is promoted bears the marks of true humility. He doesn't seem to have a kingly style about him. He doesn't fit well on a throne. He doesn't look good in royal robes. What do you read about Mordecai? You read that he was great among the Jews. He was in favor with the multitude of his kinsmen. And he sought the good of his people. You see, here's the principle. When God wins, the qualities he upholds are usually unpretentious. The people he uses are humble people. Hold your place here and go back into the New Testament and find Philippians chapter 2. Philippians chapter 2. Listen to what is said of our Lord Jesus when he came from heaven to earth as a little baby in a manger. This is the theological side of Christmas. Philippians 2:5. Have this attitude in yourselves, which was also in Christ Jesus. Now we're going to go to his first place of existence. The one who was born in a manger earlier existed in the form of God, but did not regard equality with God a thing to be grasped, a thing to be held on to. But when God said to his son, it's time to go, he emptied himself, taking the form of a bondservant, being made in the likeness of men. That's the incarnation. That's when God became man. And being found in appearance as a man, there it is, he humbled himself by becoming obedient to the point of death, even death on a cross. The worst kind of death. It does say that God also has exalted him, and that ultimately, at the name of Jesus, every knee will bow. But what I want you to notice is that in order for him to come in obedience, it required humility. When God wins, the qualities that he upholds are usually unpretentious. Here is a humble man. By the way, before you turn back, remember, humility is not how you dress. It is not the money you make. It is not what you drive. It is not even how you look. We're never once told to look humble. I get weary of people trying to look humble. Don't you? Humility is an attitude. It is an attitude of the heart, an attitude of the mind. It is knowing your proper place. Never talking down or looking down because someone may be of a financial stratum beneath you. It is knowing your role and fulfilling it for God's glory and praise. It's an attitude. See, that's what he says in verse 5. Have this attitude in yourselves. You say, well, I'd like to know how it works out. Look two verses earlier. Look at verse 3. You want to know how it works its way out? Do nothing from selfishness or empty conceit, but with humility of mind, let each of you regard one another as more important than himself. Do not merely look out for your own personal interests, but also for the interests of others. Have the attitude Christ had. That's what leads into that kenotic passage of Jesus emptying himself of the voluntary use of his divine attributes. There is no quality more God-like than humility. Remember that when the next promotion comes. Remember that when God selects you as one of his unique spokespersons and places you in a position where the public listens and looks. Remember the importance of humility of heart and mind. Nothing is more admirable, more God-like than being willing to live out in one's mind true humility. I smiled when I read a story recently of a young man named Walter who went to work for the largest corporation in the world. The personnel director told Walter he must start at the bottom and work his way up. So he began work in the mailroom. Walter liked his job, but often daydreamed about what it would be like to be an executive, the president, maybe even chairman of the board. One day, as Walter was dividing the mail, he saw a cockroach in the corner of the room. He walked over to step on it. Walter heard a tiny voice crying out, "Don't kill me. I'm Milton the cockroach. And if you spare me, I'll grant you all your wishes." Walter agreed that was a good arrangement, and he spared Milton's life. Walter's first wish was to leave the mailroom and become a vice president. So Milton granted him the wish. In fact, Milton granted wish after wish until finally Walter was the chairman of the board of the largest corporation in the whole world, with an office on the top floor of the tallest building in the whole world. Everyone looked up to Walter, and he was very happy. Walter often said to himself, "I'm Walter, and I'm at the top. No one is bigger or more important than me." Then one day, Walter heard footsteps on the roof and went out to find a small boy on his knees praying. "Are you praying to Walter?" he asked. After all, he was the chairman of the board of the largest corporation in the world. The boy replied, "Oh, no. No, I'm praying to God." Walter was quite disturbed by this turn of events, so he returned to his office and sent for Milton the cockroach. "I have another wish," he told Milton. "I want to be like God." And so Milton granted Walter's wish. The next day, Walter was back in the mailroom. Now you got it. The way up is down. I can't explain how it works. I just know it does. The place of highest exaltation, as we see in the Lord Jesus Christ, is a place of self-emptying humility. It isn't phony baloney kind of fake piousity. That stinks. It's true humility of mind. It's putting the other person first. It's sharing and sharing alike. It is giving up. It is enjoying the pleasures of another's promotion. It is applauding God's hand in other lives and forgetting one's own clippings. It is as Mordecai, who lived in favor with the multitude, his kinsmen, and sought the good of his people. I love that. What a politician, huh? Where are they, huh? It's being like Christ. There's one other thing I notice in Esther chapter 10, verse 3. I notice that the one who is highly esteemed by others represents vast vision. Vast vision. Look at how the verse ends. Mordecai was one who spoke for the welfare of his whole nation. Literally, the sentence reads, he spoke shalom. He spoke shalom. You know that to be the ancient word for peace. He spoke peace. His world was vast, not limited to his immediate neighborhood or his own immediate family. It wasn't limited to Susa, where he lived, where the throne room was located. It wasn't limited to 15 or 20 provinces he preferred. It spread over all 127. And he spoke peace to the entire country. Shalom is a word for health and security and material plenty. It is a word of greatest delight among the Jews. He spoke shalom. He spread peace. Third principle, when God wins, the message he honors is a universal message. Universal. Why? Because God has the whole world on his heart, every tongue and tribe and nation. You know, we don't live in a world that thinks like this, the way I've been describing here from this passage. All of this creates sort of a futile struggle with the plan that God employs. At least it does every now and then. For example, go back over the three. When the world selects its major players, the criteria are much different. We look for the sharp, the capable, the competent. We look for the strong. We look for those who sound sharp and look good and have an excellent education and fit the mold of a leader. We look for what's commonly called the key person on the campus. But God's choices are often the unexpected ones. Here again is another struggle. When the world looks for qualities that will get a big job done, the externals get the nod. We like people with charisma, people who have pizzazz, who can put up a good front. If I may say so, from what I learned from the last couple of presidential nominations, people who look good on television, people who can debate, who can battle back and forth and never miss a trick, who are diplomatic enough to remember the whole group. You know, on and on and on it goes. We like the externals. Character, we'll do without if we have to, but not those externals. God passes up the externals and looks for the humble of heart. Every time. There isn't an exception. The ones God truly uses, never forget it, are people who aren't stuck on themselves. There's a third struggle. We're in a world that where we take care of our own. We look out for number one. But God has a plan that touches people whose vision is vast. It occurred to me just in the past number of days, several days, out of a phrase that appears in the book of Galatians, when the fullness of time was come, God sent forth His Son. I thought, what a beautiful illustration of all three principles we see in Bethlehem's manger. First of all, think of the surprising players. I mean, if you lived in Nazareth and Mary, who lived three doors away from you, turned up pregnant, not married, would you have ever guessed in a millennium that she was carrying Messiah? No, you wouldn't. I mean, marrying a carpenter from a background that lacked significance? How surprising, an unwed mother. Aren't you grateful she carried the baby to term? How surprising that God would move on the heart of an unbelieving emperor and an unbelieving governor that required the participating in a census down at the county seat, Bethlehem. The prophet wrote that would happen, but they lived in Nazareth. How surprising that census got them right at term for her, down to Bethlehem. And let me ask you, if you had the birth of the Messiah detail, wouldn't you have included some gold and some silk and some fine linen and satin? Wouldn't you have made it beautiful? You wouldn't have had it in an inn. You wouldn't have put him in a feeding trough on straw. Never in 1,000 years. But you see, God not only does the unexpected, God upholds the unpretentious. No one in Jerusalem even cared, not even in the little hamlet of Bethlehem. Babies were born all the time. Who cared that a little Jewess had a baby out there in the inn? And that little one who came, he didn't just deliver the neighborhood of Nazareth where he was raised. He wasn't prejudiced toward them. He didn't take his message just to the authorities of Jerusalem. He didn't limit it to the land of Palestine. God so loved the world that He gave His only Son. You know what that allows us to do? It allows us to take a universal message wherever we go, and it fits. You can step into the streets in an urban ghetto, or you can walk before the palace of kings, and it fits. You can take a message to English-speaking people or halfway around the globe. You can speak to those in the land of India or the vast regions of Europe and Asia. And it fits. Because God so loved the world that He gave His Son to the world. It fits. The message He uses is a universal message. Genius plan. And in the end, He wins. May I say it? Whether you believe it or not, God wins. Whether you accept it or not, God wins. Whether you bow before Him as Savior and Lord, God still wins. Paul wrote, I have fought a good fight. I have finished the course. I have kept the faith. Henceforth there is laid before me the crown of righteousness, which the Lord, the righteous judge, shall give me. And not to me only, but unto all them also who love His appearing. Right at the end of his life, the great apostle said, and the best is yet to come. Of all things, He not only blessed me with His glorious gospel in life, He waits to crown faithful service after death. You cannot beat this message of Christianity. If there were a better one, believe me, I'd be proclaiming it. But there is none better. But what throws the world a curve is that this Savior we present has never run for some major office, and therefore tried to look impressive. He's like, Isaiah called Him, like a reed shaken in the wind. But in the end, He wins. Now, wouldn't you like to come along? Can you imagine breathing your last breath and not waking up in eternity with God? Can you imagine the horror of that? Let's bow together. The substance of joy and the vitality of action. That's our future home, men and women. Those of you who know Christ, that's where we will know Shalom in its fullest significance. That's where all arguments, suffering, disabilities, handicaps, brokenness will cease. That's where God will reign all in all in the place of glory and majesty. It isn't automatic that by being born, you will spend eternity with God. It requires a decision somewhere between birth and death. And that decision has to do with what will you do with Christ who came. Now just sing a few carols at Christmas time, not just celebrate His resurrection at Easter time, but deep within the recesses of your heart and life, giving Him the right to rule first place, taking His gift and in return giving Him your sin. It's a transaction called conversion. It brings tears to some people's eyes. Others are able to experience conversion without shedding a tear. But it's changing one's mind concerning the Lord Jesus Christ. It's believing He died for you personally, and He rose from the dead for you. If it's your decision today to come to know the Lord Jesus, don't delay. Don't put that off. God has the greatest gift you'll ever receive. Lord our God, during a time when there is such a maddening pursuit of one's own wishes and desires, bring us back to the ancient message that Jesus Christ not only declared but modeled. Bring us back to the one who is indeed our victor. Show us the importance of a humble spirit, true character. Give us a sense of satisfaction in being in your plan, regardless of what that may be on this earth. And fill us with hope as we anticipate the end that is sure to come. In the meantime, our Father, make us responsible people who carry a message to a whole world. Give us courage and strength. And in that process, Lord, keep us from relying on our own strength. But may our strength come from you, from your Son, Jesus Christ.

0: God who lifted a no-name gatekeeper to the second highest throne in Persia is still at work today. If the book of Esther has stirred something in you, well, now's the time to request some excellent Bible study tools from Insight for Living. This is the final time we'll mention a special bundle for the Esther series. 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Well, if you've been online in recent days and seen clips of Chuck's video series called Living with Insight, you'd probably agree that while Chuck is aging, his passion for proclaiming the good news isn't fading, but growing stronger.
1: I've never been good at pretending. The calendar doesn't lie. I'm in my 90s now. And so my eyes don't function as they once did. My legs remind me every single day that I've logged a lot of miles. There are mornings when everything in me would rather sit quietly and let somebody younger carry the load, but then something happens. I picture myself standing behind a pulpit, my hands on that sacred lectern, my Bible open in front of me next to my notes, and something stirs deep down where age doesn't reach. And I remember what this is. I remember what's at stake, and I feel it all over again, the thrill, the privilege, the sheer, staggering wonder that God would allow a weathered preacher to open his mouth and declare the most radical news ever to reach human ears, the cross of Jesus Christ. Friend, I look at this world, the chaos, the sorrow, the anger, the pain, and I don't see a world that needs better arguments. I see a world that needs what we have, the message that God has stepped into our mess and offered redemption to every last soul who will believe. That's not wishful thinking. That's the gospel. And it's just as powerful today as it was 2,000 years ago. My days behind the pulpit, week in, week out, are now behind me. I know that. I'm at peace with it, but we still proclaim the cross. As we close out this fiscal year on June 30th, I want to invite you to link arms with me for whatever miles remain. Your gift to Insight for Living is your voice in this proclamation. 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Come with me. Let's boldly tell the world what they're longing to hear.
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0: John expected to die, but God spared him. Recently, Pastor John was arrested along with roughly 24 other Christians who have been detained indefinitely. For 3 weeks, his wife didn't know if he was alive, but she has since been able to see him. His spirit is strong, but he has lost weight and his head has been shaved. Pray for the release of Pastor John and the other detained Christians, and for God's strength for their families during this time.
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2: Chapter 9. And as Jesus passed by, he saw a man which was blind from his birth. And his disciples asked him, saying, Master, who did sin, this man or his parents, that he was born blind? Jesus answered, Neither hath this man sinned, nor his parents, but that the works of God should be made manifest in him. I must work the works of him that sent me while it is day. The night cometh when no man can work. As long as I am in the world, I am the light of the world. When he had thus spoken, he spat on the ground, and made clay of the spittle, and he anointed the eyes of the blind man with the clay, and said unto him, Go, wash in the pool of Siloam, which is by interpretation sent. He went his way therefore, and washed, and came seeing. The neighbors therefore, and they which before had seen him that he was blind, said, Is not this he that sat and begged? Some said, This is he. Others said, He is like him. But he said, I am he. Therefore said they unto him, How are thine eyes opened? He answered and said, A man that is called Jesus made clay and anointed mine eyes and said unto me, Go to the pool of Siloam and wash. And I went and washed, and I received sight. Then said they unto him, Where is he? He said, I know not. They brought to the Pharisees him that aforetime was blind. And it was the Sabbath day when Jesus made the clay and opened his eyes. Then again the Pharisees also asked him how he had received his sight. He said unto them, He put clay upon mine eyes, and I washed, and do see. Therefore said some of the Pharisees, This man is not of God, because he keepeth not the Sabbath day. Others said, How can a man that is a sinner do such miracles? And there was a division among them. They say unto the blind man again, What sayest thou of him that he hath opened thine eyes? He said, He is a prophet. But the Jews did not believe concerning him, that he had been blind and received his sight, until they called the parents of him that had received his sight, and they asked.
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5: Welcome to our Tuesday's broadcast of the Gospel Truth, and this is now my second week of interviewing David and Tim Barton from Wall Builders. And I tell you, it's been awesome just sharing, celebrating really 250 years of this nation. And it is an absolute miracle from God that this nation exists. And it's a miracle that we still exist after some of the things we've been going through. And if you don't know David and Tim, they are historians. I don't know that you would have a college degree that would say that you're historians. But man, they have the largest collection of original documents for the founding fathers. Is that the right way of saying it? And that's the largest single private collection of that. And they just have a wealth of information. And we've been trying to set straight a lot of the ideas. So we've already talked about the very founding of this nation with the Pilgrims, Jamestown, and Plymouth colonies. And then we talked about the founding fathers. We've been talking about the Declaration and the Constitution. And today, we're going to continue along those lines, but we're going to try and get up into the Civil War and talk about a lot of things. Real quickly, let me just mention that I've been advertising that these programs are all recorded, and you can get CDs, DVDs, or a USB, and our announcer will give out more information at the end of the program. But I've also got this little book entitled The Great Awakening, and God spoke this to me on March the 5th, 2001, that we're in the third Great Awakening. And one of the first people that I mentioned this to was David. I called David and he said, yeah, God told me a year ago that we're already in it. And so I had them on, and this is about what God has spoken to me. There's three prophetic words in here and a lot of verification. And I think it'll really encourage you, because even though we see a lot of junk going on in our nation, there is a great awakening happening, and we are privileged to be a part of it. So real quickly, I was talking to them during a break that you have some material that are kind of like the American Story. Is that the name
6: of it? Yes, sir, the American Story.
5: So how's it go? What is that?
6: We have a series called the American Story where we try, a lot of what we've been talking about the last week and a half now is covered actually in the American Story. The first one is called the American Story of the Beginnings. It starts with Columbus. It goes all the way up through really the end of the American Revolution, but highlights some of the abolition movement. The second one goes from the Constitution up through the first seven presidents and tells a lot more of their story in depth and detail. And we're actually in the middle of writing multiple others now, so there's going to be a whole series. But the first
5: one... Now, these are books or videos?
6: These are books.
5: All right.
6: Yeah, and we do, on our social media, we have a YouTube channel where we have over 1,000 of talks that we've given, so there's plenty of those available online. But the book, The American Story, The Beginnings, is probably the one that will give the best feel and foundation for all the things we've talked about up to this point.
5: And they get that by going where?
6: Wallbuilders.com is the place we'd recommend.
5: And do you guys accept offerings?
6: We sure do.
5: So I would encourage you, you know, if you've been blessed by them, the scripture says, give where you're fed. And if you go and eat at McDonald's, you don't pay Wendy's. And so if they're feeding you, go to wallbuilders.com and just check it out and get their materials and be a blessing to them. That'd be awesome.
6: Thank you.
5: All right. So we've been talking about a lot of things, but we need to kind of bring it up to the second great awakening, which was primarily one of the leading causes of abolition in our nation.
6: Yes.
5: And it culminated in a civil war.
7: Yeah. We were talking yesterday about how the founding fathers kind of laid the groundwork on that in many ways, politically, institutionally, their state constitutions, what they were trying to do. The northern states that did was able to put slavery on the path to extinction in the north. So as you move into that, that starts becoming a polarizing issue. And one of the big reasons is prior to about 1803, slavery really was a fairly unprofitable institution. Quite frankly, back then, buying a slave was about $600, and your annual income averaged about $200. So you're laying out a lot of money, and then if someone gets sick or someone, whatever, there's just too much there. Then when the cotton gin came along, suddenly one slave could do what 60 slaves had done before.
5: Technology
7: is what kept the slave trade, kept slavery alive in America. Slavery was on its way out. It was going down, just not economically feasible. And then when it takes off, now you're having a moral argument. It's no longer an economic argument on whether it's going to survive. Now it's, more slaves I have, the more money I can make, because each one can do what 60 did. And so this is where you see the rise of huge plantations, and this is where you get the big plantation kind of slavery. And so as that's happening, you got preachers saying, no, that's not right. Doesn't matter what the economics is. It is. And so you get all these preachers starting to hit the anti-slavery side. And the pro-slavery side wants to protect their money and their income, and, you know, this is not a big deal. We're not going to let morals get involved with our business. And that's where you start seeing the shift that leads to the Civil War, is that division.
6: And I would say, too, it's probably fair to say that historically there were some pastors that were going, look, the Bible doesn't say you can't have slaves. And so this is just the way the world is. It's the way the world's always been.
5: Let me ask, though, isn't the slavery in the Bible indentured servanthood?
6: So
5: They didn't just own them, didn't they? Wasn't there?
7: Well, it depends
5: on
7: whether.
5: There was a limit on a Jewish slave.
7: If you captured a slave in a just war, that was a different thing, a foreign or an enemy, which is why the slave trade brought them in from other nations. And so domestic slavery versus slave trade, there were two different kinds of ways they looked
6: at it. But to your point, there was indentured servitude. You had the year of Jubilee where everybody was freed, but there was a little bit of nuance in there. But where there was no nuance in the Bible is regardless of who your slave was or how you got your slave, there were restrictions on how you treated them. And if you didn't treat them with humanity, then you had to set them free. That's literally Bible command. Now, not to
5: Their tooth or something
7: broke
5: like that,
7: teeth,
5: you had to
7: that's
5: set
7: right.
5: them free.
6: And not to go too much down that rabbit hole, other than acknowledge that there were some Southern Christians And maybe not just Southern, because there were some Northern ones too that thought slavery was probably okay. But they argued the Bible, and the abolition leaders who were pastors argued that what is permissible is not always what's prescribed, right? God's intent was not what was there. And they actually pointed back to the Declaration, where they said this notion that life, liberty, pursuit of happiness, what God intended from the beginning, that this was the ideal. It was the fallen sinfulness of man that brought in the brokenness. And so they had some genuine theological debates on it. But where there shouldn't have been a debate is when there were situations where there was incredible abuse or mistreatment of slaves, well, then you can't really defend that. But to this point, it was something that was a culturally accepted practice around the world. And it was Christians who were going, something needs to change. And even backing up to the Second Great Awakening, the Second Great Awakening actually happens, like, virtually, we get the Constitution, the Bill of Rights, and the Second Great Awakening kind of kicks off. And it's not all that dissimilar from George Whitefield. He's kind of the recognized figure of Second Great Awakening. And it might be fair to look at a guy like Martin Luther with the Reformation. And people go, well, Martin Luther, he did the 95 Theses. That's where the Reformation kicked off. That's the most recognizable name from the Reformation, but there were reformers before Martin Luther.
5: Now, God's never done anything through just one person.
7: That's right.
6: Right. But I say that because when we look even at the Second Great Awakening, there were already pastors in places going, guys, we are forgetting righteousness and godliness. We have to get back to this. So there were already pockets happening in different areas and colonies where revival was already beginning to be called. And part of the revival, there was a big call for repentance, which is also an interesting thought with awakenings, is it's not just acknowledging who God is. It's also acknowledging who you are and who you aren't. The things that you have done wrong. And so there was a big call for repentance. And there's a lot of fun people that were involved in this. A lot of noted names like a Harry Hoosier, mm-hmm. who's part of the Second Great Awakening. And were you wanting to jump in? I didn't want to keep going.
7: No, but I do want to hit some other things just to establish the tone on slavery kind of stuff. In the sense that slavery today is understood to be a racial issue. That's not what slavery was even at that point in
5: time.
7: There
5: was lots of white slaves.
7: Well, not only white slaves, but here's just some stats. If you take someone, Carter Woodson is known as the father of black history. He's a historian. In 1930, he said, 100 years ago, what was slavery like? So he went to the census records of the U.S. government to get the census records of slavery in the southern states. And the father of black history documented that 43% of free blacks in South Carolina owned black slaves.
5: Yeah.
7: 39% of free blacks in Louisiana, or 37 in Louisiana, 39 in Georgia. So then you take, all right, at the time that we end the slavery with the 13th Amendment, it's interesting that the five civilized Indian tribes have a higher percentage of black slaves than whites do. And when Columbus landed in the New World, between 20% and 40% of natives were enslaved by other Native Americans. I mean, it's a global problem.
5: Well, Europe had people coming into Europe and taking slaves.
7: Absolutely.
5: Absolutely. There's been a lot of white slaves. It's not a racial issue.
7: It's not a racial issue.
5: And let me also say this. You mentioned this, Tim, but it's like polygamy in the Old Testament. God allowed it because of the hardness of people's hearts, but in the New Testament, it's
6: right.
5: made it clear that there's only one man
7: That's right.
5: for one woman, and if you're going to be an elder in the church, you have to be the husband of one wife.
6: Right. Mm-hmm.
5: So there are some things that were allowed under the Old Covenant, not because it was God's will, but because people
7: yeah.
5: were so dull before they could be born again.
7: Yeah.
5: He permitted things.
7: And let me throw in one other fact that I think influences the discussion, because we keep looking back to slavery. And I'll point out that right now there's 193 nations in the world. And there are 40 million known active slaves today. Between 1501 and 1876, what we call the slave trade, in those 375...
6: The North Atlantic slave trade.
7: North Atlantic slave trade, thank you. Those 375 years, you had 12.7 million slaves. We've got three times that today, and nobody's talking about today's slavery and the fact that right now, out of 193 nations, there's still half of those nations have not banned slavery.
5: But you know, it's my opinion that what this is John chapter 3, where Jesus said that those who are in darkness hate the light
6: yeah.
5: because it exposes
6: yeah.
5: them. And so we've got people that hate America and what we stand for, our godly
7: That's
5: things.
7: Right.
5: And they are just trying to discredit America
7: That's
5: so
7: right.
5: that they can go into their ungodliness, and they're cherry picking these pieces of information and trying to discredit our entire history.
7: That's right.
6: Well, and even looking into the Second Great Awakening, one of the things that from the founding fathers, the kind of the end of many of their lives, but some of them continue on to the 1820s. But one of the things that happens when George Washington is president is he has a Northwest Ordinance. The Northwest Ordinance said that no new territory can enter the Union having slaves. So they're clearly doing anti-slavery things. They're trying to stop the expansion of slavery. And then you do have the hardness of some people's hearts, and they go, no, we need the Missouri Compromise. We need to allow some pro-slavery states to enter this Union too. And this is part of what kicks off the almost religious fervor between the opposition of the sides. And it actually leads to, guys, one of the most noted leaders of the Second Great Awakening is Charles Finney. Charles Finney, incredible for lots of reasons. He's a fun guy to study. And he is someone that in 1 year of his ministry alone, he's credited with leading more than 100,000 people to Christ.
5: Wow.
6: Back then, it's also, again, it's interesting where things are today and where they weren't back then. Because when he would start preaching, he would tell people, hey, when God moves on your heart, you come down here and you make yourself right with God, and you don't leave this altar till you're right with God. And he would just start preaching. There was no formal altar call the way we think and do today.
7: No sinner's prayer.
6: And that's a different side note for maybe later this week we'll get to it. I don't know. But Charles Finney is someone who believes very much you have to activate your belief, because faith without works is dead. So you have to have the fruits of righteousness and repentance and whatever else it is. And he's in kind of like the prime ministry years. It's like 1825 to 1835. Well, when he finishes kind of his prime ministry years, he's still very passionate and fervent for the things of God. He becomes a president of Oberlin College. And back then it was a Bible college. It's not a Bible college.
7: Don't go there today.
6: It's not today.
7: Don't even think about it.
6: But one of the things that's fascinating is he required the students at Oberlin Bible College to be active participants in supporting the Underground Railroad. And if they didn't, they couldn't remain in school.
7: And by the way, you had to be active participant in breaking federal law, because the 1850 Fugitive Slave Law says you cannot help someone escape to freedom. Yeah. And he said, if you're not actively disobeying that law and helping them to escape to freedom, you can't be part of this university. So that's pretty radical for what Christians would think today.
6: And it's also a time when they understood a different theological concept than what most Christians have learned today, that the doctrine of lesser magistrates, right? Things that hopefully more mature believers understand is that God is the head of all authority. And under God, you have different levels of authority. And so if a lower level of authority asks you to do something ungodly, well, you submit to God first. It's very clear in the Bible, right? It's why Daniel kept praying in front of his window, Shadrach, Meshach, and Abednego wouldn't bow down. Why Peter and John tell the religious leaders, we're going to obey God, not man. It's a very clear Bible thought. And today we've kind of misunderstood or maybe not fully been taught some of those ideas. But for many of these people in the Second Great Awakening, they were understanding something at a very different level. And I think it's also, we talked about it some, I think, last week with the First Great Awakening. One of the things that is very different from a lot of the modern era too is we can actually historically document every 20, 30, or 40 years, there has been a major move of God in this nation, like a revival, an outpouring of God in some way, where God has been so faithful to this nation. At times we've been so callous and ignorant and, like the Israelites, this rebellious, you know, disrespectful kids. But God's been so faithful, and yet in all of the times that God has poured out his spirit, there have been very few awakenings in the midst of these revivals. And revivals maybe have lasted for a couple of years, but awakenings span decades.
5: Can you explain the difference between a revival and an awakening?
6: Yes, sir. And what made the awakenings different were it wasn't just challenging people to get themselves right with God. It was challenging people to start living right under God.
7: It affected public policy.
6: Yeah.
7: I went through the revival in the 70s, you know, Jesus Revival, you were there too. And we had that revival in the midst of what was called the sexual revolution. Mm-hmm. And with all these millions of kids coming to Christ, it didn't even slow that down.
5: Well, just look at California, where the Jesus movement was so prevalent.
7: Was
5: hundreds
7: prevalent.
5: Of thousands,
7: That's
5: and
7: right.
5: yet California is the most
7: That's
5: liberal
7: right.
5: part of our country.
7: Right. And so
5: it was a revival.
7: Not only did we not affect the sexual revolution, we didn't even slow down the gender revolution. And so literally, an awakening is something that will change public policy. It's something that affects the way you think to where you go get involved and say, no, we're not putting... But if you just take what you do and go hide and live in seclusion somewhere as a hermit, you lose the culture. And so from what we've been able to document, that there's 8 major revivals historians all agree on. And for the last 4, there's been no cultural impact from those revival. But an awakening, you do have cultural impact.
6: Up until this one.
7: This
5: yeah.
7: one, yeah.
6: Because we do think it's going to happen. But
5: I think
6: all
5: it's
6: of this,
5: happening now.
6: Yeah. It is.
5: And let me just say this before you go on. But Trump is not, it's like you were talking about Whitfield or Finney or something. They get credit for a lot of things. Trump is the one who's making a lot of these cultural changes. But I believe he's the result of an awakening.
7: Yeah.
5: Not the cause of
7: yeah.
5: it.
6: Yes.
5: He is the byproduct of it, and he would have never been elected if there hadn't already been a great move of God among the believers.
6: Absolutely.
7: Exactly.
6: Well, and so in the midst of the Second Great Awakening, in the 1830s and 40s, every major denomination in America splits. And not to call out a denomination, but to give an easy example, where most people have heard of like the Southern Baptists. Guess where the Southern Baptists became Southern Baptists? And this is, again, I'm not picking on the Baptists. Every denomination did this.
5: I was raised Southern Baptist.
6: Right.
5: But I got out of there as soon as I could.
6: But, and this is no slight on them, every denomination split
7: yeah,
6: over
7: the
6: issue of slavery.
7: Split, the Methodist split, everybody split over the issue of slavery.
6: And part of what happens too, the culture is becoming more fragmented. And as we describe and even study this, it's interesting how many parallels there are to today. But the culture is being split. And one of the things that happens, the U.S. Supreme Court has this decision, 1857, it's the Dred Scott decision. This is where the U.S. Supreme Court says that no black person has any rights that a white person has to recognize. And it's in direct opposition to the notion that the promise of the Declaration that all men are created equal, endowed by their Creator with life, liberty, pursuit of happiness, it spits in the face of that. And this is part of where, Dad, you were mentioning that one of the calls and challenges from some of these abolitionists is that you need to actually violate the federal law if it's calling you to go in opposition to a higher law, the biblical standard.
5: Didn't Lincoln basically ignore that and say, challenge them to enforce it?
7: Yes, in some ways. Lincoln, glad you raised that, because Lincoln's a product of the Second Great Awakening. So the Second Great Awakening kind of starts in about 1790 and goes up maybe 1830 or 40, depending on how you break it. Lincoln's born in 1809. And so Lincoln, born in 1809, born into a family, a Christian family, went to church, did all the religious stuff, except his dad is an abuser that gets drunk when they come back from church and beats up the family and the wife and the kids. So Lincoln, going to church and seeing this and coming home to dad, decides, I don't want to be a Christian. So he becomes an atheist young. He still stays at the home for a few more years. But he actually ends up memorizing the Bible so he can debate pastors to show them how wrong they are in their views. And he would win most of those debates. He was much better than they were at knowing their book and knowing how to handle it. And so he goes on. He gets married to Mary Todd. He goes on and becomes an attorney in Springfield. He becomes a judge, a legislator. And Mary Todd Lincoln may have one of the most tragic stories in America. She had 5 men in her life and 4 of them died. One was Lincoln assassinated. She had 4 boys and 3 of them died young. And so as one of the boys, Eddie, died young, and at this point, Lincoln, being an atheist, has gotten with an atheist law partner, H.H. Herndon. And so they have, they're called Freethinkers. So they have this law firm, and they're well known. And so what happens is when Eddie dies, it's just devastating to the family. But a few years before Eddie died, Lincoln had read a debate between an atheist or a freethinker, they called him, and a preacher. And the preacher did really, really good. And his name was James Smith. And he actually came out with a book after the debate with the atheist. And Lincoln read the book, said, this is really well thought out. And so when his son died, he went to that preacher and said, will you come do our funeral? And so he agreed. And there's, this is a letter right here. This is a letter from James Smith, the preacher I'm talking about. It's a 3-page letter. And this is describing when Lincoln showed up on his porch. And so Lincoln came to this preacher and said, look, I'm a judge, I'm a legislator, I'm an attorney. I know you have to look at both sides of everything. There's no question God exists. I just need help coming back to faith.
5: Wow.
7: And so
5: I've never heard of this.
7: Yeah. And so he describes in here how he started taking Lincoln and he would mentor him and talk to him. And he finally got to the point where he said, Abe, it's time for you to preach a sermon. And Abe just got petrified. It's like, there's no way. And he said, look, there's a Bible society of old ladies that meet here once a month, maybe 7 or 8 old ladies. Preach to them. And so he finally talked Abe into it. And so the Bible society came and Pastor Smith said, he preached a sermon on the Ten Commandments. He said, that's the best sermon on the Ten Commandments I've ever heard.
5: Oh, wow.
7: And so as a result, what happens is they come back toward God in that period from 1853 to 1857. And as a token of appreciation, this Bible here, this is Mary Todd Lincoln's Bible. She gave that to Pastor Smith in 1857.
5: Is that the Bible?
7: That is the Bible.
5: That's her Bible.
7: That's Mary Todd Lincoln's Bible. And she gave it to Pastor Smith and said, hey, thank you for helping us come back. Now, you know, his Lincoln's journey wasn't over there. He had come back to God. He hadn't come to Christ yet. And so he's still growing scriptures, still learning. And there is a place where an Illinois clergyman said, hey, here's what Lincoln told me. And after Lincoln had gone to Gettysburg and seen the tens of thousands of graves there, he said at that point he committed himself to Christ. So apparently it was after Gettysburg that he became a Christian late Wow. in the Civil War. But Lincoln, you know, he was a huge abolition guy. One of the guys that had an impact on him early was he had one term in the U.S. Congress, and it happened that the guy who was in Congress at the time he was John Quincy Adams, who's known as the Hellhound of Abolition. Mm-hmm. And John Quincy Adams, who 17 years gave his life to fighting slavery, was there for Lincoln was there for the last term of John Quincy Adams and kind of had a, you know, connection and a transplant or whatever you want to say. But that's part of the Great Awakening stuff that had an impact on slavery and raising people that later had an impact.
5: I'd like to encourage you to get some of these products that we're offering. We're giving away this book entitled The Great Awakening. This is 3 prophecies the Lord gave me about how that we're already in a great awakening. And I'm giving this away as a free gift, free and postpaid. And then we also have the programs from these 2 weeks that I did with David and Tim Barton. And I have CDs, DVDs, and then we also have the USB that will have the audio and the video on there. If you'll listen, our announcer will give you all this information, and please call or write today.
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5: I want to let you know that we are having a very special celebration for the 250th anniversary of this nation. Our Summer Family Bible Conference is going to be totally devoted to this, and we're going to have Alex McFarland, Tim Barton, David Barton, Richard Harris, myself, there's others coming, and it's just going to be celebrating this nation, talking about the freedoms and the liberties that we have. So join us the 29th of June through the 3rd of July.
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12: 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And we thank you so much for listening. We have a lot of plans for this new rest of this year and a new year coming. So pray for us and listen to us, and we appreciate it. Thank you very much. Amen and amen. Hallelujah.
13: Hey friends, this is Rick Renner, and I'm just so thrilled. Today I have a guest that I have wanted to be on my program for years, and it's someone who is a really dear friend of mine. But I want to tell you that we're going to be teaching a series called The Wonder-Working Power of the Blood.
14: Hallelujah.
13: It is a five-part series, and it's me and Billy Bram.
14: Hello. Praise the Lord. Shalom.
13: Welcome to the program.
14: Oh, it's such an honor to be here. Thank you for asking me, my friend.
13: I have waited and waited for this moment. Billy and I have been friends for a long, long time.
14: Mm-hmm.
13: And we have quite an interesting history. But I really want you to get this series called The Wonder-Working Power of the Blood. It is five parts. And I want to tell you about Billy's book called The Blood and the Glory. I have read this book multiple times. And if you want to understand the power of the blood of Jesus, you need to read this book. And when I have a guest like Billy, I'm not just filling airtime. Billy is with us because she has something to say about pleading the blood of Jesus and what it will do for you and for your family. But this book is just tremendous. You will devour it. And you can find out about these resources by going online or just by giving us a call. The number's on the screen. And please remember that if you need prayer, we're here for you. And write the number down. Maybe later you won't be watching the program, but you're going to get in some kind of a fix. And you just wish you had somebody to pray with. Well, write that number down and save it. And when you need somebody to agree with you in prayer, that's the number for you to call. And when you call, you're going to meet the most wonderful voice on the other end of the line. We're going to pray with you, or if you wish, you can send an email. And whether you call or whether you write, we're going to release our faith. And Jeremiah 33:3 says, if we call unto God in faith, He will hear us, He will respond to us, and He will do something spectacular for you. So let us know how to pray. But, Billy, I'm so glad you're here.
14: I'm glad to be here. Bless
13: the Lord. I've waited for this.
14: Praise the Lord. You told me you watched my program from Russia.
13: Yes, I want to tell you something, friends. If you want to watch a TV program which is really worth watching, it is The Prophetic Witness with Billy Graham. And usually she's with her daughter, Shelley, or her son, Chip, and his wife, Candace. These programs are just exceptional. And just so you'll know what a fan I am of Billy, every Sunday in Moscow when I'm finished with church and I get home, that's when all her new programs are downloaded. I immediately go to my place where I read my Bible, pull out my computer, and I go on to see what Billy is going to talk about this week. Her program is simply marvelous. And you know, I really love people that are spiritual and also they have some brains in their heads. Billy is really smart. People have no idea how smart she is. Not only does she know biblical Hebrew, she is just a brilliant thinker. And we just connected many, many years ago, and we've been friends more than 35 years.
14: 35 years. We were so young, bless the Lord.
13: You were even with me and Denise on 9/11.
14: I was with you right there. We watched the second tower come down.
13: Right in our little apartment near Red Square.
14: Can you believe it? I mean, sometimes I have to pinch myself. I'm thinking about writing a book, My Supernatural Life, because it's been so supernatural. And those things along the way, Chip calls them God dots. Mm. Like we were there for 9/11. We were here. You know, we had been going to Soviet Russia for 10 years from 1980 and then until 1991. I remember when God called you to go there and live and stay.
13: It was a shock.
14: It was a shock.
13: The best thing the Lord ever asked me to do.
14: I know. But at the time, I mean, you don't know everything that's going to happen in the future. And you... I remember you had to agree to some things that you would do.
13: Yes. We had to agree that even if we went there and died, it would be okay.
14: I remember you telling me that, Rick.
13: I remember Philip looking at me and saying, well, Daddy, you got to die sometime. We might as well die doing what God's called us to do. And we as a family agreed, we're going to go. It doesn't matter what price we pay, we're going to do what God's asked us to do. And Billy, look what the Lord has done.
14: Look what the Lord has done.
13: It's amazing.
14: It's simply amazing.
13: But today we're going to talk about the blood of Jesus.
14: Now, which has covered you and kept you.
13: That's right.
14: And in many a case.
13: And I really want to talk about pleading the blood. Mm-hmm. Now, when I was a little boy, I had a grandmother named Grandmother Edie. Billy, I had 7 living grandmothers.
14: I had a lot of them too.
13: Well, my great-great-grandmother was Luella Miller, and she was a Pentecostal before there was Pentecost. And our family was a circus family. In fact, my grandfather was the band director for P.T. Barnum. And so when my family moved to Indian Territories before Oklahoma was a state, they became the first circus in Indian Territory, and P.T. Barnum gave our family their first tent. Mm-hmm. But my grandmother, who was married to the band leader, she was a Pentecostal. Mm-hmm. And people would come in there, buggies from all over the state of Oklahoma, and she was known for pleading the blood of Jesus.
14: They knew to do it.
13: And she taught that to my grandmother. Well, I grew up in the Baptist church, and I'm so thankful I grew up a Baptist, and you did too, because they really gave us the Bible. But I never heard of pleading the blood. But I would hear my grandmother Edie say all the time, I plead the blood of Jesus over that. And you know what? She imparted that to me. When I get on a plane, I'm pleading the blood of Jesus. When I get in a car, I'm pleading the blood of Jesus. And I want you to tell our audience about the wonder-working power of the blood.
14: Yes, and thinking about your grandmother, and where, you see, early Pentecost, you know, the Dark Ages, We lost so much. So much was locked away. But then the Lord had to restore it back to us. And He restored the just shall live by faith. And He restored divine healing. And then at the turn of the 20th century, 1 minute past midnight, 1901, the first person was filled and baptized with the Holy Ghost that people knew about.
13: At what moment?
14: 1 minute past midnight, 1901. The official.
13: I did not know
14: that.
13: Yeah,
14: the official beginning of the century.
13: Wow.
14: Brother Parham, Brother Charles Parham, oh my goodness, woo-hoo. Brother Charles Parham was in Kansas, and the Lord led him out to the edge of town where he saw a huge mansion, Stone's Folly, they called it. It was on the plains of Topeka, Kansas, and the Lord said, I want a Bible school here, and I'm going to give you this for a Bible school. And Brother Parham said, the Lord, you're going to give me this for a Bible school? A man came around from the back, and he said, who are you? And Brother Parham said, the Lord said this. He gave me a vision. This is the place I'm going to have a Bible school. And the man said, I'm the owner. I live in California. Here's the key. It's yours. Use it for $30 a month. So he had no, this Bible school had no answers. They had a question. What is the baptism with the Holy Spirit? And the first one to come was a Quaker missionary lady, and she knocked on the door. And she said, this is the place that the Lord told me they're going to have a Bible school where I could find out what does the Bible mean when it says baptism with the Holy Spirit. So they had 40 students come that way. And over the new year, Parham went away and he said, you all go in different rooms, had lots of rooms, and you see what does the Bible say is the evidence of receiving the baptism of the Holy Spirit. So then they said, it's tongues. 1 minute past midnight, Sister Agnes Osman received the baptism with the Holy Spirit. And then they all received. Well, then they went out from there. They went to Galena. I know this because Charles Parham's daughter-in-law, he had one son, was a dear friend of mine, also his granddaughter. And she said, we went out and, they had amazing miracles. Woo, woo, woo. I've heard about the miracles they had. But they went down through Oklahoma. So when they came through Oklahoma, Sister Fry came into the Coweta area, and my great-grandparents received the baptism with the Holy Spirit
13: there. I bet my great-grandmother knew your great-grandparents.
14: There's no doubt about it, because they all knew each other. They hadn't gotten to Houston yet. They eventually got down to Houston, where they picked up Brother Seymour, the black preacher, you know, one-eyed preacher, and then he went to California, and Azusa Street is history. But here's the thing.
13: There weren't many Pentecostals, so it's for sure they would have gravitated.
14: They would have known each other. There is no doubt about it. So won't that be interesting? We go to heaven. We'll ask them about it.
13: It will be.
14: But here's the thing that one of them told me. The Holy Ghost made much of the blood to the early Pentecostals. And through a tongues and interpretation, it was said, make much of the blood, and the blood will make much of you.
13: Mm. Would you say that again?
14: Make much of the blood, and the blood will make much of you. That was what was said in tongues and interpretation. Now, they had to make much of the blood because nobody really liked. I mean, my grandparents had a farm in Coweta with a canyon on it, and it was a safe place because in town, when my great-grandfather received the baptism of the Holy Spirit, the town fathers wanted to put him in the home for the mentally retarded, you know. And but it's a long story, that one, too. I won't go into that. But they faced a lot of persecution. They had to make much of the blood. On that canyon, they could get happy in the Holy Ghost, or they could, you know, they could travail, whatever. But my early Pentecostal, we have a book on that. I'm not sure how many copies we have, but it's Road to Prayer Mountain, telling about the early day Pentecost in Oklahoma. But they...
13: I want to read that book.
14: Okay, I'll get you a copy of it. Praise the Lord, hallelujah. But the old-timers, Brother Hagin called them the old-timers. He said the old-timers knew something about the blood that the charismatics don't know. Of course, Brother Hagin, you know, I came into being baptized in the Holy Spirit under his ministry in 1967. And in 1970, I went to work for him. And this Baptist girl who felt called to preach at 3 years of age.
13: You.
14: Couldn't. I couldn't, you know, because a Baptist woman could preach in China, Lottie Moon,
13: you could be
14: or
13: a missionary.
14: Africa, but not here.
13: We had Lottie Moon, we had Annie Armstrong,
14: yeah.
13: They were our heroes,
14: yeah.
13: But they couldn't preach in the United States.
14: No, not in the United States, it's kind of funny. But bless the Lord, I was received the baptism of the Holy Spirit under Brother Hagin, and then I became his editor, and I put all of his things into print, his teachings, his writings. I was early. The Lord told him to do that. The printed page, he said, is the best way. The Lord told him to put forth the gospel. Okay, one day I'm doing the first book I ever did for him, and it's The Woman Question, because a lot of craziness went around. And
13: that's the first book you did for Brother Hagin?
14: That's the first book I did. And there's a lot of craziness, you know, in the charismatic move in those days, and they really came out against women and da-da-da-da. And I was typing at my Selectric typewriter.
13: I used to have one.
14: And I said, oh, God, you mean I can do what I've been called to do and not get in trouble at the judgment seat of Christ? And I heard a voice behind me and a presence. Yes. And one day I'll call you out from here. But right now, to preach the gospel, but right now you don't know anything. And this is your Bible school. I'd been born again 20 years, and he said, I don't know anything. And so doing Brother Hagin's books and being around Brother Hagin was my Bible school. And here's one of the things Brother Hagin said. Every benefit and blessing we possess in our redemption, including complete and total victory over Satan, is based on Jesus and his triumph over Satan at the cross. We have victory over Satan because of Jesus' shed blood. The old-timers in Pentecost understood a truth about the blood of Jesus. They would plead the blood of Jesus against the devil. That is scriptural.
13: I want to show you. That's what I have underlined in my book.
14: And so, see, I'm working for Brother Hagin, and I hear about the devil coming into the Garden of Eden. And I'm a wife and a mother, you know, I've got four children that I'm bringing up. And I figure that my 624 South 13th Street in Collinsville, that's my garden. And I'm going to keep the devil out of my garden. So I learned early under Brother Hagin. Oh, every day I thank God for Brother Hagin. Oh, every day I thank God for bringing me there.
13: He was so precious.
14: That was my Bible school. And there I learned about the blood. Well, here I've got this garden. My house is my garden. And I'm growing up these little plants. The Bible says your children will be like olive plants around your table. And you have to tend to them. You make their roots, make sure the roots are right. And you keep the devil away. So man, oh man, thank God I had Brother Hagin. I really needed that for Chip, especially, you know, who's pastoring our church there. And I would bring them up. I would plead the blood of Jesus, keep that devil out of my garden. And when Chip would go out, you know, in his car, I'd have him stand in our big country kitchen. I'd put my hands on my head, on his head, and I'd plead the blood of Jesus. And Brother Hagin said, in the name of Jesus, I plead the blood of Jesus. In the name of Jesus, I plead the blood of Jesus over you, da-da-da-da. And then I'd go to his car, and I'd put my hands on the car, and I would say, in the name of Jesus, I plead the blood of Jesus over this car, bumper to bumper, side to side, top to bottom, every part working and non-working, no one or no thing will bump me and him, and he will bump no one or no thing, and he'll come home safe. Well, I would do that even if he had a girlfriend. And, oh, he'd roll his eyes, you know, if they were going out. Well, one time, he brought the whole football team over for making hamburgers in the kitchen. It was a mess, but they did it. And they're getting ready to go. And I think, well, you know, Chip, I don't know if he wants me to do that in front of the whole football team. And so he went out the car, and then he came back in. He said, what kind of a mother are you? Are you going to let me go out without pleading the blood of Jesus on me? And he told me, he said, Mother, I would not be alive today if you didn't plead the blood of Jesus over me. And he said, I'm not going to tell you. I don't want to know. But that blood, oh, Rick, I have such faith in the blood of Jesus. I plead the blood every time I get in my car. I haven't had a car wreck since 1967.
13: I lay hands on my car. If I get on an airplane,
14: I do.
13: I never walk through the door of a plane without putting my hand on the side of the plane and pleading the blood of Jesus.
14: I don't either. Nose to tail, wingtip to wingtip, top to bottom, every working part, and the Spirit of the Lord fly through through the pilots. And did you know, I have years ago received a 2 million mile thing from American. I've been ever since 1984, I've gone at least 1980, yeah, twice a year to Israel. At least, sometimes four times a year. I've been to Russia many, many times, and I've been to Australia 11 times. So, you know, here's what I knew. When I get on that plane, to say Passover to the other side. Those disciples in that boat, Jesus said, we're going to pass over to the other side. You know the story, the storm. And then he said, oh, ye of little faith. He had said, we're passing over to the other side. So I say to this plane, pass over to the other side. Now, I check my spirit. Because if there's something out of my control, maybe the pilot's drunk, let's say, then the Lord would warn me. That, on all the millions of miles, only once that came. And it came, and I judged it. The Bible said, don't believe every spirit. Every spirit is not from God. And so I gave it the test. Do you confess Jesus Christ come in the flesh? I heard nothing more. Then the Lord spoke to me. It was the enemy trying to trick you. So I have traveled all these millions of miles. My children have known to plead the blood of Jesus. You heard that funny story about Chip when he was in college?
13: Tell me.
14: Okay. Chip and all of his friends are athletes. You can guess that. You know him today. And so they're in college, and they're on scholarships and things. And there's four of them, and they decide the second year in school they don't want to live in the dorm anymore. So they rent a little mobile home outside of town. And one day they come home, and everything in that mobile home is going. The TV is on. The hair dryers are blasting. The radio's at the top of the sound. Everything, every appliance is turned on and running. They thought it was a joke somebody was playing. So they asked the owner. He said, nobody else has a key but you guys. So they got scared because something happened in the nighttime. Chip's back in his room in a little single bed, and he hears the door of that mobile home slam. Boom! And the whole place shakes. And so he goes into the living room, and there's a guy who sleeps on the couch. And he said, and he's in there, Chip's in there, he's in there, and the guy's on the couch, and they see this black figure, kind of smoky.
13: It was the spirit.
14: Yeah, walk back to Connolly's room. Now, Connolly's mother had passed away not long before that. And the door slams into Connolly's room. And then the black figure comes out and goes out the door again. Chip and Matt run back to Chip's twin bed and get in the twin bed, and they say, we're never telling anybody this happened. But the next morning, Conley, whose room the black figure went into, came out. He said, I got to tell you guys. He said, this figure came in. He's black, and he had a scythe and a hood, you know, like death. And I think I'm going to die. I think it's telling me I'm going to die or somebody's going to die. They all just went, ah! And they ran out that trailer door, and they ran down to this little store, because you don't have mobile phones back in those days. And they get them some money. And about 5 o'clock in the morning, I get this phone call at home, and I hear these voices. Is it real? Mom! Sound like my squeaking. And so they're telling me what happened. And I said, oh, that's just low-level devils. If all they can do is turn on the appliances and the radio and the television and the hair dryer, it's a low-level devil. Now, I said, you guys, they had vowed they're never going back in that mobile home. I said, now, you guys, you get some oil. They put their money together, got some oil, that little store. I said, devils don't need doors and windows. But you're going to do this as a symbol to the devil that he can't come in your place. Chip said, the fastest marathon in history was them getting out of there, that mobile home, and going to the store. And the slowest was returning. And they came back in, they got the oil. I said, now every door and window, you put the oil on it and you say, in the name of Jesus, I plead the blood of Jesus. And against demons, they can't come in our home. So they went all around. Now, Chip and Conley, you know, they'd been brought up. Conley's mother was in my Sunday school class. They knew what to do, but they hadn't been living right. You know, they left the door open. So they got back. They never, ever had another devil that bothered them after that. And never anything came in that house. And they all started going back to church.
13: Billy, every building we've ever occupied, whether home or whether ministry, we anoint every entrance, every window. We draw a bloodline.
14: Draw a bloodline.
13: And we say, the devil is not allowed to pass this.
14: That's right.
13: This is our territory. It is not his.
14: And he can't.
13: And I really want our viewers to understand, you can draw a bloodline to keep the devil out of your personal affairs.
14: Can we talk about it on another?
13: Oh, let's talk about it in the next program.
14: Okay.
13: I mean, we're just getting started. This is riveting. And I'm so thrilled that Billy Brim is with me today. I could just pinch myself because I've waited for this moment. Billy, I love you and I love your family. And my respect for you is just enormous. And this book is a life-transforming book.
14: It really is.
13: And it's easy to read.
14: Mm-hmm.
13: I read it again this week.
14: Mm-hmm.
13: It is so easy to read. And it really shows you how to plead the blood, how to draw a bloodline. You even talk about the circle of glory, the circle mm-hmm. of blood. I mean, there is so much in this book.
14: And the legality of it. People have sometimes come against pleading the blood like it's a rabbit's foot thing, but it's legal. We'll talk about that.
13: It's legal. But we're out of time. But in just a moment, Billy and I will be back, and we are going to pray with you. Someone has asked the question, Rick, what is personally your favorite book in the entire Bible? Wow, that's a tough question to answer because I love the whole Bible from the book of Genesis all the way to the book of Revelation. But I really love the book of Psalms and I read it very often. I love to read the Proverbs, and as I've gotten older, I've really come to appreciate the book of Ecclesiastes. When I was younger, I didn't like Ecclesiastes, but the older that I've gotten, I found the great wisdom that is stored up in the book of Ecclesiastes. So I would have to tell you, I really love the book of Psalms

Hi, I'm Todd Nettleton, and this is the Voice of the Martyrs Radio. Pastor John has served Christ in Yemen for years, despite repeated threats on his life. In 2012, Islamist militants stormed his church and held a gun to his head.

0: you face fear, danger, and spiritual attacks. 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
1: Hey, this is Rick Renner, and I'm standing outside our ministry headquarters in Tulsa, Oklahoma. Look at it. It's just so wonderful. And from this location, we are ministering to people all over the world. We have thousands and thousands of phone calls, and I'm not exaggerating, from every single part of the planet, from people that are watching us on all kinds of social media or television, so many different kinds of platforms. And from here, we're sending our programs to the ends of the earth, and that's our assignment. Proverbs 10:21 says, "The lips of the righteous feed many." Well, that's our job, to feed many the wonderful Word of God, and you're a big part of that, because you're a friend and you are a partner. And right now we have a goal to pay off this facility. And guess what? We're already at 88% of our goal. 88%, we're almost there. Week by week, we're just inching further and further toward completion. And when we're finished, it's gonna release so many finances to help us take the teaching of the Bible to the ends of the earth. And I want to say thank you for being a part of our giving team. And if you're not yet a part of our giving team, I'm asking you to please join us to help us retire the debt on this facility so we can obey the Great Commission and take the teaching of the Bible and the words of Jesus to the ends of the earth. Well, I am just having the best time of my life sitting here in our Tulsa studio with Billy Brim. You know, we have a big studio in Moscow. That's where I do most of my programs. But we constructed this studio so we could interview my friends from the United States. And here's Billy. Billy, thank you for being with me.
2: Oh, what a good time I'm having, and thank you for the honor.
1: And when we come back tomorrow, we're going to talk about how to draw a bloodline,
2: Let's talk about the blood
1: of Jesus, the legality of the blood. This is something I want you to really understand, and I don't normally teach on it, but it is so important that I ask Billy to be on the program today because I want you to get it. And we're doing a series this week called The Wonder-Working Power of the Blood. And I want to tell you about Billy's book, which is called The Blood and the Glory. It is so easy to read. I've read it twice. I read it again this week. It is just tremendous about how to use the blood of Jesus to keep the devil out of your personal affairs. You need to know how to plead the blood and to draw a bloodline. But you can find out about all these resources by calling the number that is on the screen, or you can just go online. And I want to tell you again that if you need prayer, we want to pray for you. So please, when you reach out, let us know how to pray. But right now, Billy and I are going to pray for you. Billy, let's join hands. Father, we thank you for our family that's with us today. Lord, we pray that you would teach us how to plead the blood of Jesus. It didn't just work for old timers. It works right now, every day, for those who do it. We thank you for the wonder-working power of the blood. In Jesus' name, amen.
2: Amen.
1: Well, thanks for being with us. Please join us again tomorrow. But until then, remember, Ecclesiastes 8:4 says, "Where the word of a king is, there is power."
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0: 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Amen.
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3: Formed to be inhabited. This is Ken Ham, founder of Answers in Genesis, the Creation Museum, and the Ark Encounter. The more astronomers discover, the more evidence they find that the Earth has a special place in the universe. One study found that our galaxy, the Milky Way, is unique compared to other known galaxies. It has less galaxies orbiting it than other galaxies. And other solar systems have either all gas giants or all rocky planets, but our solar system has both. And the list of what's necessary for life on a distant planet just keeps getting longer. For example, you need liquid water, tectonic activity, and a magnetic field, just for starters. And our planet has all of these. Earth is unique because God designed it for life.
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5: Chapter 22. A good name is rather to be chosen than great riches, and loving favor rather than silver and gold. 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A prudent man foreseeth the evil and hideth himself, but the simple pass on and are punished. By humility and the fear of the Lord are riches and honor and life. Thorns and snares.
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7: It's time for Fresh Oil with singer-songwriter and pastor Keith Manley, a program designed to minister the gospel of God's grace and to bring fresh oil to the brokenhearted. 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
8: Welcome back to Fresh Oil. I'm Pastor Keith Manley. This week we're in a series that I have entitled The Invisible Wounds, Finding Healing for What Nobody Sees. And yesterday we talked about the wound of rejection, that deep, quiet sentence that gets written on the inside of a person's heart that says, you are not wanted, you are not enough, you are not worth choosing. And we sat with Leah, the unloved wife, and watched her journey from reaching desperately for Jacob's approval all the way to a place where she could simply say, this time, I will praise the Lord. I hope something in that story landed somewhere real for you yesterday. Today I want to go after a wound that is a close cousin to rejection, but cuts even deeper in some ways. And it's the one that's probably the hardest to bring out into the open. Today I want to talk about shame. Now before I go any further, I want to make sure we're talking about the same thing, because shame and guilt are not the same thing, even though we use those words almost interchangeably in everyday conversation. Guilt says, I did something bad. Shame says, I am something bad. Guilt is about an action. Shame is about an identity. Guilt says, I made a mistake. Shame says, I am a mistake. And that distinction matters enormously, because guilt, properly understood, is actually healthy. It's the conscience doing its job, pointing you towards something that needs to be made right. But shame doesn't point you toward anything constructive. Shame just sits on top of you like a weight and tells you that who you are at your core is too broken, too dirty, too far gone for anything good to be true of you. Guilt says, go and make it right. Shame says, there's no point going anywhere because you already know what you are. I've sat with people in my office over the years who have carried shame so long and so deeply that it has become the organizing principle of their entire inner life. Everything they do, every relationship they're in, every decision they make is being run through the filter of shame, usually without them even fully realizing it. They can't receive a compliment without deflecting it because something inside says they don't deserve it. They can't let people get genuinely close because they're terrified that if anyone ever really saw the whole truth about them, they'd be gone. They perform, they achieve, they serve, they give, not out of genuine joy, but out of a desperate attempt to earn their way to a place where they feel like they're finally okay. And the terrible thing about shame is that no amount of performance ever actually gets you there. Because the thing shame is attacking isn't your behavior, it's your worth. And you can't perform your way to worth. I want to take you today to a story in John chapter 4 that I think is one of the most beautiful, most precise depictions of what it looks like when Jesus meets someone carrying a deep wound of shame. It's the story of the woman at the well. And I want to look at it today, not as a familiar Sunday school story, but as a very specific, very intentional encounter between Jesus and a woman whose entire life had been shaped by shame, and who never in a million years expected what happened to her that afternoon by that well in Samaria. Let me set the scene. Jesus is traveling through Samaria, which was a region most Jewish people went out of their way to avoid. There was deep ethnic and religious tension between Jews and Samaritans that went back centuries. But John tells us Jesus needed to go through Samaria. I don't think that's just a geographical note. I think John wants us to understand there was a divine necessity in this detour. There was someone in Samaria that Jesus had an appointment with, even if she didn't know it yet. He arrives at a well, Jacob's well, tired from the journey, and sits down. It's the sixth hour, which in the ancient reckoning of time means noon, the hottest part of the day. And a woman comes to draw water. Now here's the detail that tells you almost everything you need to know about this woman before she says a single word. She's coming to draw water at noon. In first century Samaria, women drew water in the morning or the evening, in groups, when it was cool, when it was social, when the day was just beginning or winding down. Drawing water was a communal activity. It was the ancient equivalent of running into your neighbors at the grocery store. Nobody came to the well alone at noon in the blazing heat. Nobody except a woman who wasn't welcome in the morning group. A woman who had learned at some point that it was easier to come when nobody else was there than to face whatever happened when they were. She didn't come at noon because she preferred the heat. She came at noon because she was avoiding people. And people avoid people for one reason, because being around people has become associated with pain, with looks, with whispers, with the low-grade, constant, humiliating reminder that everybody knows your story and nobody is letting you forget it. Jesus speaks to her first. "Give me a drink." And she is immediately surprised. Not just because he's speaking to a Samaritan woman, but because he's a Jewish man speaking to her at all, openly, without apparent discomfort. And a conversation begins that goes deeper and deeper, layer by layer, in a way that I think only Jesus could have navigated without destroying her completely. He talks about living water, about water that becomes a spring welling up to eternal life. and she wants this water, whatever it is. And then Jesus says something that stops the conversation cold. He says, "Go, call your husband and come here." And she says, "I have no husband." And Jesus says, and this is the moment everything changes, "You have well said, I have no husband. For you have had 5 husbands, and the one whom you now have is not your husband." He knows. He knows everything. And she knows he knows. The thing she came to the well at noon to avoid, being fully, completely, nakedly known, is happening anyway, right here, right now, by this stranger she's known for approximately 5 minutes. I want to stop right here and talk about what shame does when it gets exposed, because I think this moment in the story is crucial, and it's easy to miss how significant it is. When something shameful gets brought into the open, there are usually 2 reactions. Either the person shuts down and runs, gets defensive, gets angry, changes the subject, disappears, or something much rarer happens, which is that the exposure itself becomes a doorway to freedom because of the way it's handled by the person doing the exposing. Watch what Jesus does in this moment. He doesn't stand over her with the information he has. He doesn't use it to embarrass her or establish his superiority or make an example of her. He states it plainly, factually, without condemnation in his tone, and then he keeps the conversation going. He doesn't stop and make her grovel in the exposure of what he knows. He moves forward with her. This is so important for understanding how Jesus handles shame, because it tells us something profound about his character. He is not surprised by what he finds when he looks all the way to the bottom of a person's story. He already knew her whole history before she opened her mouth. He sat down at that well in the middle of the day, knowing exactly who was coming to meet him. And he wasn't horrified. He wasn't disgusted. He wasn't running through a mental list of reasons why she didn't qualify for what he was about to offer her. He was just there, fully present, completely unhurried, not one bit put off by what he knew. Let me say something about that, because I think it's the thing a shame-wounded heart most needs to hear and most struggles to believe. The fear that drives shame, the fear underneath all the hiding and the performing and the keeping people at arm's length, is the fear of being fully known and then rejected. The terror is that if anyone ever saw all of it, the whole story, every chapter, including the ones you never read to anyone, they would leave. They would look at you differently. They would decide you weren't worth the trouble. And for a lot of people listening today, that fear has been confirmed by real experiences with real people who did exactly that, who found out something true about you and used it against you, or pulled back, or looked at you differently from that day forward. So the evidence seems to support the shame's conclusion. Being fully known is dangerous. Keep it hidden. Keep people out. And then there's Jesus at the well, who knows everything, who has never once been surprised by the worst thing about anyone he's ever encountered. And he doesn't leave. He doesn't pull back. He doesn't get a look on his face that makes her want to disappear. He just keeps talking to her. He keeps the conversation going. He offers her something, living water. And he offers it knowing exactly who he's offering it to. That is the direct, precise, surgical answer to what shame is afraid of. Not I'll love you once you've cleaned up the story. Not I'll accept you if the worst chapters stay hidden. But I know everything, and I'm still here, and I still have something to give you. Now I want you to notice what happens to this woman as a result of this encounter, because I think the ending of this story is just as instructive as the middle. She goes back into the city she's been avoiding, the people she's been hiding from by coming to the well at noon. And she says, "Come, see a man who told me everything I ever did." She's not hiding anymore. The very thing she's been most ashamed of, the fact that everybody knows her story, she's now leading with, "He told me everything I ever did." She's using the exposure as her testimony. She's walking back into the community she's been avoiding and essentially saying, "I met someone who knows the whole truth about me, and he didn't flinch, and I need you to come meet him too." That is what genuine healing from shame looks like. It doesn't mean your story disappears or the chapters you're not proud of get erased. It means those chapters lose their power to define you and silence you, because you've been fully known by someone whose opinion of you didn't change when he found out. The woman who came to the well alone at noon to avoid people left the well running toward people, leading them back to Jesus.
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11: The Bible, all throughout the Bible, says don't weaken your advantage by wrestling against people or having something against somebody. A great example is the lawyer coming to Jesus and saying, "What's the great commandment in the law?" Jesus says, "I'll give you two that'll really give you the advantage. And if you do these two, everything else will hang, everything else hangs on them. Your future, your will, your plan of God, your health, your healing, your prosperity, everything hangs on these two." And guess what one of them is? Don't have a people problem. He says, love God with everything you got, heart, soul, love Him, and love your people. Because if you ever get against people, you're deceived. So Paul says, before you even think about the armor, you ought to actually go into prayer. You ought to actually talk to the Holy Spirit and say, "Lord, Holy Spirit, is there anybody I need repentance? Is there anything I've said against anybody?" And you get there. I mean, I'm hearing it the second I walk into church. Every person who's got any kind of problems, it's people problem. Why wouldn't we want the advantage? And we've gotten to a place where we just cover it up with our faithy whatever. "Well, I didn't mean it like..." You have anything. We need the advantage. We need help. We're supposed to have the advantage. And that word advantage reminds me of the sport of tennis. Any tennis players in here? They use advantage as a score. It's zero is love. You know, that's cool. Love, 15. 15 all. 30, 15. Is it 40s next? Okay. Then, if there's a tie, it's called deuce. That's the words for it. But you can't win by one score. You have to win by two scores. So after deuce and somebody scores, you know what they call that? Advantage McEnroe. Y'all remember McEnroe? Advantage McEnroe. Advantage. So the player with the advantage is up one, meaning he's going to play with more confidence and less pressure to make a mistake. And so should we. And love is our advantage. Loving people is our advantage from being deceived, so that we can wear the armor of God, and so that we can speak to a mountain and it move. Now here's what we need to, here's what we're supposed to do. Stop wrestling against people. Forgive them, drop it, leave it, let it go. Love them as you love yourself. Everything hangs on it. Bless them, don't curse them. How about praying for them? If you had somebody by you 24/7 and every time you had anything against anyone, and the pastor, the associate pastor, your neighbor, your whoever, and man, I don't like that. Well, why don't you pray for him? Why don't you pray for him? Yeah, but have you heard what she's doing now? She's doing this and it's distress. Why don't you pray for her? See how deceived we are? And we want the armor to work, and we want our confession. Pray for it. Mama, you know, you guys heard me say this. Mama would always tell me, I'd say something about somebody, even nicely. Well, let's pray for them. I don't want to pray for them. I want to tell you what they're doing wrong. Paul said, bless them, don't curse them. Pray for those who persecute you, so that we can put on the whole armor of God and live a life without deception. So we can speak to mountains and move them. So that we can be equipped. Everybody say equipped. Equipped. Equipped with armor and prepared to do every good work for the Lord. Now, here's where I wanted to get. Now, this is my opinion. You can take whatever you want to do with it. But in my opinion, I believe 99.99999. Are you with me? You got that? That's pretty close to 100. 99.9999999. Nine! German even comes out in me. 9 percentage of Christians. Notice I said Christians. That means they're born again. Are not having faith problems, because the Bible says if you had the mustard, so they pick the smallest possible thing, and they and you can move a mountain, and they had to have faith to become a Christian to get born. So they had faith or they wouldn't be a Christian. So 99.9999 percentage of the Christians who have faith that got born again, their problem is not a faith problem. It's a people problem. Oh, you mean a love problem? Listen, just put them together. Anything against anyone, flesh and blood, it's a people problem. And love God with, what did Jesus say? Love God with everything you got and love people. like you would love yourself. Don't be immature. Don't get deceived enough to go against people. Don't let it get into your heart. Get mature enough so that you can be well equipped with the armor of God and prepared. Prepared, full of power to do the good work that God has called you to do. And yet, the Christians as a whole, we're not there. Is it? Are y'all okay? We desperately need correction. I absolutely do. Because correction brings preparation for every good work. Let me explain. 2 Timothy 3, let's look here. And we're going to get to the next armor piece. All scripture is inspired by God and is useful to teach us what is true and to make us realize what is wrong in our lives. It corrects us when we are wrong and teaches us to do what is right. God uses it. Now, what? The word. To do what? Correct. And he uses it to prepare and equip. Equip with his armor. His people, so they won't be deceived anymore. And they'll be able to do every good work I've called them to do. Which leads us to the next piece of armor. Ephesians 6:15. For shoes. You need shoes. Can you imagine if you came here without shoes? That would be smelly. For shoes put on, here's the shoes. Put on, somebody say put on. The peace that comes from the good news so that you will be fully. Oh, I'm going to go back. God uses the word to correct us, to prepare and equip us to do every good work. For shoes, put on the peace so that you'll be fully prepared and equipped. These shoes that we're to put on, this peace that we're to put on, is a true and lasting peace. Listen to me now. On this peace that we're talking about. It's not the absence of trouble. It's the presence of God. Listen. It's not the absence of trouble. That's what the world tries to tell you peace is. Settle this thing down so there's not so much trouble. That's not peace. That's not true peace. That's not the peace he's talking about. And yet, it's part of your armor. And yet, it's part of the fruits of the Holy Spirit. This is powerful. This is something that we should all be going after. I'm going to say it again. It's not the absence of trouble. It's the presence of God. I've experienced it. There is no way, no scholar, no Christian, no anything can tell me how powerful this is to be at peace in the middle of chaos. Nothing like that's somebody who's fully prepared. God can use them because if chaos breaks out and weapons will be formed against you, you've got your shoes on. You put your peace on. Now let's learn a little bit about this peace. Remember, it's a peace that surpasses all understanding. It's a divine gift from God. It's a product and a fruit of the Holy Spirit. It's not human invention. You can't manufacture it. All right? But here's what we do know. Let's say what we do know. We can put it on. And the Bible says we can allow it to rule our hearts. This is so interesting. You got to understand about allowing it to rule. You're trying to rule. No. Get out of the way, because peace is created to rule. This is really good. It involves trusting God. It involves praying. And it involves being thankful. And I would say the key to this peace is not necessarily trying harder, but focusing on the Prince of Peace. And this is the year to shift from panic to peace. How many realize that peace has an action? Colossians 3:15. Here we go. Are y'all okay? Yay, good. Keep it going. I want to hear. And let the peace that comes from Christ, what? Rule your heart. This is an active, ongoing decision on your part to let it rule. That word in the Greek is umpire.
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13: This is the Phyllis Schlafly Report, a daily broadcast from Phyllis Schlafly Eagles, and we're upholding the legacy of Phyllis Schlafly, a constitutional attorney and articulate voice for traditional values for more than 70 years. 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
14: Former U.S. Senator Ben Sasse received a diagnosis of terminal pancreatic cancer last December. In an interview this year with 60 Minutes, interviewer Scott Pelley asked him why he was spending his remaining time doing interviews. Sasse laughed and said he assumed Pelley needed to fill some time. Well, Ben Sasse is a man choosing to die well. And in a culture that increasingly mistakes giving up on life for dignity, what Sasse is doing is quite revolutionary. He won't see his 14-year-old son grow up. He won't walk his daughters down the aisle. And he knows all of this. Yet, he is spending his final days warning against the illusion that more consumption can make us happy. He is speaking honestly about what politics cannot provide. And he is bearing witness to what it looks like to face death with the Christian faith alive and well. God has a plan, Sasse said. There are no maverick molecules. Across Europe, Canada, and a growing number of American states, advocates of what is now called Medical Assistance in Dying, or MAID, market their cause under the banner of death with dignity. But buried in that phrase is a telling assumption that there is no such thing as dying with dignity. It assumes that suffering has no meaning, and once comfort and pleasure are no longer available, life holds nothing worth preserving. Let's be clear, that's not a medical position. That is a worldview that flows directly from a materialist, Marxist worldview of the universe that sees human life as an accident at the beginning, usefulness to society in the middle, and death as an escape. The Christian view is entirely different and absolutely correct. Christ's death and resurrection transformed death itself. Dying with purpose and courage, even in pain, is not weakness. It is a witness. As Dr. James Wood put it in a recent article in World Magazine, in a culture that kills to avoid hardship and hides death to avoid reckoning, a man dying well on a public platform is a quietly radical act. People often speak highly of a life well lived, and the same should be said of a life well ended. Ben Sasse is giving the nation a gift in making such a compelling argument for the dignity and meaning of life. We would do well to receive it. Stay grounded at phyllisschlafly.com. That's phyllisschlafly.com. And join us again for the Phyllis Schlafly Report.

0: This is the intersection of faith and culture, the Wall Builder Show, taking on the hot topics of the day from a biblical, historical, and constitutional perspective. An awful lot of programming over the last few months about the 250th, and not only celebrating it, but doing the things necessary to move forward past the 250th as strong as we possibly can. Yesterday we had Dave Cabal on from Intercessors for America, talking about some of the celebrations, and then of course the important things to be doing for the future. Today, Chris Dunham will join us. We'll be talking about the next generation, how to train them to be prepared to lead America in this next chapter of America's history. Rick Green here with David Barton and Tim Barton. And guys, of course, we've always been involved in youth. We've got our internship in the summer that you guys do. We've got Leaders Academy that we send people to up in Hot Springs. Been doing Patriot Academy for a quarter century now. We support Summit and all these other groups. I mean, obviously, a focus on the youth when we do education is important. And training them, really literally training them to be patriots, teaching them patriotism, teaching them how to be good citizens, such an important part of our responsibility.
1: Yeah, Rick, there's no doubt. We have spent a lot of time and energy and focus on the next generation. And we've seen a lot of things moving in that direction where I think Turning Point a year ago started a program. We've seen a lot of groups start giving more attention to where it should be paid. Now, we mentioned Turning Point. Now I'm thinking that Charlie Kirk, he definitely was of the belief that, man, so much of college is not necessary. He would often say college is a scam unless there's a specific focus that a degree is needed for. There are definitely some much better ways to spend time, energy, and attention for so many students. I was talking very recently with some friends and reiterating that, even for our crew, our family, our friends, the thing that I'm encouraging the most is not that you go to college to figure out what you want to do. No, you should be praying about what you want to do. If you don't know, talk to friends, get some people that know you that can offer input, suggestions, advice along the way. And then if you're not sure, go get a job. Work in a few different fields or areas so you start to get an idea of what you do and don't like. And then if you feel either A, that God's called you to a specific area, or B, that you really like a specific area that a degree would be helpful or necessary for, then by all means, go get a degree. But if you're not trying to be an engineer or a doctor or, you know, pick something where you need a specialized training, then there's a lot of university that doesn't make sense. And maybe even it would make more sense after you've done a program like Rick, what you guys are offering, that year-long internship where people come and they get a better foundation for what they should think. They are more prepared for how to answer some of the questions, biblical worldview related, America related, you know, kind of whatever it might be, but getting a better foundation. And it's really great to see so many groups move in that direction. And throughout the year, I would say a decent percentage of the times I'm going to speak somewhere, it is going to speak to some of these groups that are offering these kind of programs. It's far more than it used to be. And it is, to me, encouraging to see that in the midst of what we've been saying is probably a revival, maybe another great awakening, that part of maybe the fruit either that's helping produce or that's because of the revival and awakening is many more young people that are going places where they are getting a far better foundational education that will help them more in the future.
2: Yeah, I think, Rick, I was thinking about like Patriot Academy and what's going there. And in so many ways, what happens at Patriot Academy is not very consistent with what happens with American education or relationships or anything else today, but it is consistent with what happens with scriptural definitions of how education and relationships should occur. And I've been thinking a lot recently about how it's so easy for Americans to take what we think about the Bible and wrap it in what we know about America rather than the other way around. And so I really think that what's happening with Patriot Academy is really a good reset in so many ways. And the education that you see the kids get as they come out of there is so far ahead of where they get after years and years and years in traditional American pedagogy now. And so I think it really is part of a good reset that's starting to happen. I think it's just a great way to encourage kids to really take all the other years they've been putting in and actually make something of those years through what they do at Patriot Academy.
0: Yeah, it's super healthy. And as Tim said, it's kind of the trend now. Summit Ministries started a one-year program last year. We started ours 2 years ago. Turning Point Prep Academy started last year. In fact, we had the Turning Point Prep Academy down to the Pastry Academy campus and gave both groups a chance to kind of intermingle and do some training together. I'm really hoping and praying that we get a lot more of these programs across the country. I mean, honestly, we need them sort of like the way the founder started colleges. We need to be starting these kind of programs. Leaders Academy, of course, has led the way. Been doing it 40 years up there in Hot Springs. Our friends at Christian Ministries and four of my six kids have been through that. I think there's just, it just does something special for young people in that, you know, 17, 18, 19, 20, 21 years old, trying to figure out what they want to do, the purpose, the worldview, the foundation. I know we benefited from it in our family as a result of Leaders Academy. And so I'd love to see more people doing this. Chris Dunham runs the one for Patriot Academy, and he's going to be with us when we come back from the break. Stay with us, folks. 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
3: 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I want to let you know about a special landing page we have on the Wall Builders website. If you go to wallbuilders.com, there is a little box that says Wall Builders is celebrating 250 years of American freedom and independence. Click on that little box, and it will take you to the landing page for 250 years of America. And on the landing page, there are several different little boxes you can click on. One of them is for events. It will let you know of some major events that are coming up, that are going on, that you can actually come and participate in. You can come hear my dad or I give speeches, tell them the stories about the birth of the nation, about the founding fathers, the faith connection in America. There's also a tab for resources that you can click on, and it will take you to lots of different speeches and sermons and documents and proclamations from the founding era. And then there's also a little tab that will take you to the Wall Builder store with lots of resources, all the things that maybe a hat you want to wear, a shirt to wear, or other Wall Builders products to read. This is a place to go to celebrate 250 years.
0: 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Thanks for staying with us. Chris Dunham back with us. Chris, my good friend for 30-something years now, and dean of the Patriot Institute, just a phenomenal patriot and apologist and minister, and just thrilled to have you, man. Chris, thanks for some time here on Wall Builders.
4: Good to be again with you, Rick. I know we're just crossing paths trying to get a lot of what we have accomplished in the last 2 years to the next level, so I'm excited to see what the good Lord has in store for us, so.
0: Well, it's so exciting to see what the kids from last year, our Patriot Institute, we did our second year for listeners that aren't familiar with what we've been doing. Of course, Patriot Academy around for a quarter century, and Chris has been a part of that for 20 years. And we used to do it, we had them for 1 week, Chris. We always would say, man, if we just had them for a year, and now we're about to enter our third year of doing that and having them for a year. And it does make a big difference to have that extra time with them. And of course, you're the dean, you're the one that gets to the most time with them. Pretty rewarding to watch the growth in their lives, huh?
4: Yeah, in fact, funny you bring that up, because as we're working on the curriculum and doing a lot of the assimilation, one of my scholars from year one, and I say my, you know, it's almost like our kids as we see them grow. But
0: that's right.
4: Yeah, Sydney has been my curriculum specialist and research assistant now, and so she's helping us put together. And I was just watching her growth from how a shy kid she was, and now she just... she can second guess me in what we need, and it's just a joy.
0: I actually got to see Sydney for just a few minutes at the Idaho Capitol last week. I didn't get to be there for much of the leadership congress there, but she was there, and it was really good to see her. That's been one of the coolest things, is not only these students, they come through the 1 year institute, they get the apologetics, they get the history and leadership skills and speaking skills and all those things, and we see them go into every kind of field you can imagine, medicine, you know, politics, all of that. But we've seen so many of them come on board with Patriot Academy or go join Wall Builders or American Journey Experience or these other really culture changing institutions. And so they initially come just to get some training to, you know, find their purpose. But then we've seen so many of them become a part of the mission with us. That's really cool, too.
4: Yeah, and I vividly remember when we began this journey, you know, the whole concept of the Institute was, and I tell them this on day one when they join, I said, listen, you know what? For every step you take forward, we'll take one right behind you. God forbid you ever fall, we'll be right there to catch you. Don't be afraid to succeed. And I think we have built this Institute as a wall behind them, even after they've come and been with us and left. So the community has followed them, and our mentorship and all that has gone a long way. I've had the chance to officiate 3 weddings already of our
2: group, so man,
4: that's been fun. And of course, but yeah, as you mentioned, apologetics and all, as I'm looking at the curriculum and all that, I think it's much needed in this day and age of the culture that is shifting around us in such a rapid way. And the influx of people, I'm an immigrant and I, you know, did it legally. So I'm not against culture assimilation, but I just think the Christian worldview that we present, not only do they need to know what they believe, but they need to understand what others believe so they can give a good defense and do it with humility and kindness. So,
2: yeah, amen. Amen. And it is such a challenging time for even just knowing who they are, knowing who we are as a nation, knowing what it means to be an American, what it means to be a Christian. Those are all big, big questions that are being challenged in crazy ways online. Of course, what they're dealing with social media and everything else. And so this institute really gives them a place to get grounded and you know, not only grounded, like you said, in what they believe, but understanding the rest of the world and then having the incredible relationships and interactions and sharpening each other. For listeners that maybe aren't familiar or maybe haven't even you know, been to a leadership congress or seen any of the things that we do, patriotacademy.com is the website. But if you go to patriotacademy.com/institute, then you can learn more about this academic year. Basically, it's the 1st of October through late May, and we have room right now. In fact, we have scholarships available, and so check that out. You may have some young people in your life that you're thinking of, even as Chris and I are talking about this. Send them to the website. Give them a chance to learn more about it. There's some videos they can watch what it's like a day in the life of an institute scholar and see how the year breaks down. Chris, we got to take them at the end of the year. I guess it's only been a month and a half ago that we took them to D.C. for their end of year trip. We had planned a trip to Israel, and of course, everything happened with Iran, and we couldn't go. And so we had an amazing trip to Philadelphia, to D.C. They got to see so many things, and you got to take them on some of that, including the Bible Museum in D.C. We got to take them to the Capitol for a late night tour. What was that like after you had spent all that time teaching them and just having the around the fire discussions and the walks across, you know, the campus? I mean, you built great relationships with them and poured into them.
4: You had mentioned D.C. and they didn't know, many of them didn't know that I was going to be there. So I'd flown up there and actually was at the Bible Museum before they got there. And when they caught out of the van, how they ran and hugged me in the middle of nowhere, just so excited. And then they dragged me to different parts. And then I got a chance. I told them as a special provision, I bought them extra tickets. And when we went to see the Dead Sea Scrolls, so I took a separate group from that. And they were just so happy to do that. But one of them said, hey, Mr. Denham, I want you to come with me to see the Jewish story of the walk to Emmaus. So that perspective. I just got a letter yesterday from one of our California grads who told me that offering a counter opinion and making them think differently was one of our greatest takeaways. And, you know, these are things that, you know, you and I have been doing this a long time, Rick. We do what we do because we're called to do it, but as Mr. Ziegler, our common mentor, always said, you know, 5 years from now, when you receive a letter saying you touched their life, that's when you'll realize that you were really glad to have been part of that movement. So it is so exciting to see their growth and now getting feedback as one day, a year or two removed. And then the new ones coming in as we're traveling to these leadership congresses, the siblings are getting excited. So I think, you know, we'll have a really good conduit very quickly. So
2: how would you summarize the academic portion? Let's talk about that for a second. Yeah. Just kind of what does a student expect or a parent that's listening and thinking about sending them? I tell a lot of young people, you know, best thing to do is to do this before college you know what you want to do and find your purpose. But even if you've already got your college degree or you we had 2 students this last year that had gone to seminary already. But kind of how do you summarize that you know, year of the academic portion of it?
4: Yeah, as a pre, what I tell people is if you've decided college is not for you, or you've decided that you don't know, or you're absolutely sure that something else is on the thing, I tell the parents, just send your kids to us for a year and we'll give you back a better citizen, and whatever they choose, you'll be proud of. So that's one side of a guarantee. But as far as them coming on the academic side, we cover apologetics in great depth. We cover worldviews in great depth, from Hinduism to Islam to scientism to atheism, just about everything. And it's all baptism by fire, which means if I teach on Monday, by Wednesday, they have to present back to me on something they just learned 48 hours ago. So they're heavily steeped into doing research. We do Renaissance philosophy. We have added early American history, pre-revolution, and the people who have built America. We go through the financial people who built America post-independence and post-Civil War. So what happens is we give them a good grounding of the 250 years that made this republic great, but then we add the parameters of the 5,000 years of global history surrounding that. I always tell my American friends that America's too young to have problems because most of our antiques are plastic. We are fairly brand new. But we bring them the global perspective. And I think the parents who come and sit in the gallery or attend the classes are quite fascinated by how we cover in-depth a lot. And my own journey of about 80 different countries over 30 years has allowed me to amass the research and a good faculty of offering and things that we have managed to build together. So,
5: No doubt. And then we bring in incredible, guest speaker Frank Gaffney on national security, of course, David and Tim Barton coming in, and Joseph Backholm, Mark Meckler. There's a lot of people that come and pour into them over the course of that year. And then the fun stuff, of course, they get these trips and they get handgun training. They get, all kinds of fun stuff. And I've always said, I think the most important or epiphany moments for them tend to be around the fire or sitting in the coffee shop, talking to you or me or each other. I loved watching them just sharpen each other this last class. There was something special there where they just elevated the intensity. They held each other accountable. It was really... it was a camaraderie that I guess we saw a little bit of that in the first year, but it was a smaller class.
4: Right.
5: This one, it was just really special, and I'm hoping we can recreate that this next year as well. But that was cool. You saw it more than I did, but even in the debates and the different things that happened, they really learned from each other as well.
4: Absolutely, and I told them, if you can't learn around the fire, set yourself on fire. At least other people will come to watch you burn.
5: That's right.
4: But, and I think based on what Reagan and Faith are telling me, I think, we've got a healthy interest already. About 15 or 16 people have already shown some kind of good interest, and we've received a good number of applications already. So I'm excited about that. But like you said, the scholarships that are being offered right now, this is a very generous side of what our donors do for us, that if anybody is wanting to consider this, go to the website, as Rick pointed out, that patriotacademy.com/institute. And you'll see a brand new website that is built up there, which has kind of up-to-date information on just about every aspect of the Institute. And I think we're way ahead of where I thought we'd be 2 years into it, but I'm really grateful that we get a chance to do this.
5: So important, man. So important. This is, I've always kind of somewhat jokingly said this is the Navy SEALs of civics training. It's like the BUDS, BUDS training's about a year long when the SEALs go in there. And in many ways, this is, the mental side of that and preparing them to kill bad ideas. Instead of killing bad people, they kill bad ideas. Sure. And just being ready to answer, that scripture in 1 Peter 3:15. I mean, it's literally learning how to answer well for the hope that is within. And the confidence, that's the other thing I was going to ask you about, is just watching their countenance and their confidence from the time they arrived in September, October, to the time that they graduated in May. Speak to that a little bit, how you saw that growth in them.
4: And one of the formulas we give them is we say, just having confidence without the competence allows you become arrogant and you become overconfident. That's when Buster Douglas knocks out Mike Tyson. But we teach confidence plus competence, and that allows them to win every time, all the time. So that confidence and competence, the way we offer it to them is the will and the skill. Bobby Knight often said, the will to win is nothing without the will to prepare to win. So we get them as excited about the preparation process. As much as the execution is fun and they love the speaking and they love traveling with us and they love doing the things that we do, I want them excited about preparation. And I've shown that's one thing that you have to do by visual example. So they see me preparing, and we have a running challenge in class. I said, if any of you ever beat me to class, I'll send you a $50 gift certificate. And so far in 2 years, nobody has ever made it to the class before me.
5: So I cannot say the same, for sure. Oh, man. And just the fun of it too, man. I think we create a really good environment. The Lord's blessed us with the campus and just a great place for them to grow and at this time. So yeah, parents out there that are listening, young people that are listening, roughly 17 to 23. We do make exceptions. You can do it as your senior year. You know, if you're going into your senior year of high school and you want to double up and get this kind of training and like you said, Chris, this is master's level education that they're getting, and it really is will

0: 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So patriotacademy.com/institute is the place to learn more. patriotacademy.com/institute. Chris Dunham, the dean of the institute, thank you so much for coming on today, brother.
1: Thanks a lot, bro. We'll see you soon.
0: All right, stay with us, folks. We'll be right back with David and Tim Barton.
2: This is Tim Barton from Wall Builders with another moment from American history. Too often today, history education excludes great black heroes from the American founding, such as Lemuel Haynes. Haynes, abandoned as a baby, pioneered churches across Upper New England. He became the first black American to pastor a white congregation, to receive an honorary master's degree, and to be ordained by a mainstream Christian denomination, the Congregationalists. He was a soldier during the American Revolution, and in his churches on George Washington's birthday, he regularly preached sermons honoring George Washington. Even late in his life, he expressed his willingness to go back to battle if necessary to protect America, which he called a sacred ark. American history is filled with numerous examples of black heroes who are largely ignored by mainstream education today. For more information about Pastor Lemuel Haynes and other colonial patriots, go to wallbuilders.com.
0: Welcome back to the Wobbler Show. Thanks for staying with us. Thanks to Chris Dunham for joining us today and for all he's doing to lead those students at the Patriot Institute. And back with David and Tim Barton now. And of course, guys, as Chris was talking about, you know, it's not just studying the things that you know, that we love or that we want to know. It's also being prepared to counteract a lot of the attacks on America and a lot of the things that are going on in the world, and therefore being knowledgeable about Islam and everything else is a big part of what we've got to take serious in teaching the next generation.
3: And Rick, even in thinking about Patriot Academy, I'm really kind of struck with the new thought that I'm kind of dealing with right now. I've been asked to go down to Mexico and teach political leaders down there, new political leaders. They've started new parties down there. They're trying to get some corruption out. They're doing good things to try to make a difference. But the problem I've got is when I go in and teach about government, they're going to interpret what I say in terms of what they've experienced for the last 100 years with Mexican government. That's all the government they know. And it's the tendency we have in America. When we talk about government, all we know is what we've had since the 3 or 4 generations we've been around with us and our parents and maybe grandparents. That's all we know. And so how to reset back to, no, we've been doing it wrong for several generations. And that's the problem I'm going to have with Mexico. And so what I'm telling them is, guys, you need to go back and read John Locke's 2 treatises of government, where that he references the Bible more than 1,400 times on how governments to operate. And then let's talk about what Mexican government should look like. Let's ignore what you've had for your constitution, the last several constitutions. Let's look at what, and see the same with us. And so in thinking about that, even with Patriot Academy, I was going back over, okay, if you have groups of young people, what scriptural guidance do we have? Forget the American experience, forget the American youth group, forget what we've done with education for the last 100 years under progressivism. And we would say, well, you never separate your academics from your character and your life skills. And you teach those life skills with academics all the time. The Bible says that to knowledge, you add faith, goodness, self-control, perseverance, and God, and that's how you learn. And then we would choose people of character for our leaders, because the Bible tells us that everyone will be, when he's fully trained, will be like his teacher. So do we really want to be like the teachers we have in school? Or no, that's not the example we want. And then, I'm just looking here at Proverbs 18:17 and Job 23 and Luke 4. All these verses I've got, it's time for us to rethink how we do it. And I think what you guys are doing at Patriot Academy is a rethinking of how you really train people right.
4: Well, and as Rick, you were talking to Chris about Patriot Institute and all the training that you guys have done. When Chris mentioned Washington, D.C., I was just thinking about that trip and how cool it is that now you guys, because of now, Rick, your decades of doing this, not that you're old, but you've been doing it for a little while. Because of your decades of doing this, you have people now not only that are working in state legislatures, that are doing businesses and initiatives in the state. The fact that you now have people that are working inside of the administration that have been part of your programs and your training for years, that when y'all were able to take students up there and get some behind the scenes in places like the White House, among others, like how amazing is that? And then of course, for parents out there that are navigating, you know, what's the best thing for my kids, hearing Chris has officiated several weddings. I just thought, you know, there's lots
5: That's right.
4: There's

0: for people that are going, man, what for my kids? What are they going to do? Like Patriot Institute, there's a lot of advantages for people that are interested. So just so cool to hear about some of the positive things coming from what you guys have been doing.
1: Even with something like Patriot Institute, people don't need to be thinking, hey, this is great training for government, because that's not what it's really about. I mean, it is that, but it's like all the founding fathers, they were good at government. But then you have people like Benjamin Rush, who's a physician, and you've got people like Francis Hopkinson, who's a musician, and you've got all these other things out there, and that's what Patriot Institute is. Yeah, it'll teach you how to be good in government, but every citizen needs that. It'll also give you all the things you need to build a foundation for the rest of your life.
2: PatriotAcademy.com/Institute. Check it out, folks. There's a lot of information there on the website. Let us know what we can do to answer any questions you have. And like I said, we got some scholarships available for this coming fall. And we look forward to seeing your young people there and seeing them grow. 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
2: Welcome to Taking Your Place in Christ. I'm Mark Hankins, and today I have a powerful message from the Word of God that I believe will bless you and will encourage you. My favorite scripture is, "Now thanks be unto God, who always causes us to triumph in Christ." And today is a day of triumph. Let's get right into the Word.

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1: He sees me.
2: The game ain't over. In other words, you need to stick with this thing because God's got a plan. I said, God's got a plan for your life. God's got a plan for your life. And the devil will do everything he can to destroy and wreck and ruin the plan of God for your life. Satan comes to steal and kill and destroy. But let me tell you this, God's plan cannot be stopped. It cannot be stopped because God's a greater one and he's working right now. Everybody say he's working right now. He's working right now. I believe he's getting ready to throw a bomb. Hallelujah. All the way back. Tell the wide receiver to go long, baby, because we're going to win this game. Hallelujah. Amen. And so some people give up. I like the way I heard Jesse Duplantis tell me one time. He said, Mark, he said, the devil is impatient. You can outlast him. How many know there's no excuse for quitting when if you just won't quit, you won't lose? If you just refuse to quit in the most difficult times, you will win if you just refuse to quit. That means you just got to get up for one more round. Just get up for another round. How many of you had a Monday, you know? Our singer tonight, he's going to sing No More Blue Mondays. Oh, I love that song. No more blue Mondays. I asked the doctor if I'd be able to play the guitar, you know. After that surgery, and he said I would. And I said, that's good. I never could play it before. But I can't play the guitar. But if I could play the guitar like Landon Spradlin, I'm telling you, I'd be something. But he starts singing No More Blue Mondays. But how many of you had any blue Mondays? I heard Oral Roberts say this one time. He said some people, he said they can't get out of bed because they're so distressed and disappointed and confused. They can't roll out of bed. He said that's bad. But Oral Roberts said, I had a time in my life when I was so down. He said, not only did I not get out of bed, he said, I didn't even think about getting out of bed for 3 weeks. I mean, you got to be pretty depressed if you hadn't even thought about getting up. He said, I just stayed in my room of darkness and depression. He said, but there God began to work in my spirit and God's word began to come. Everybody say the word of God. God's word began to come back to me and the Holy Spirit spoke to me. He said, and I got back up again. How many glad he's still up right now, 80-something years old preaching. He said, I got back up again and started preaching again. Hallelujah. Glory to God. Amen. One of my favorite scriptures is Philippians 2.13. Philippians 2.13. Write that down. Turn over there. I may not get to Zechariah. I'll get to it next time. Philippians 2.13 says this. For it is God that works in you, both to will and to do of his good pleasure. For it is God that works in you. Who's Paul talking to? He's talking to every believer. For it is God that works in you. God has a plan for your life. And God's working. Where is he working? What's it say? He's working where? In you. What's he doing on the inside of you? What does it say right there? Both to will and to do of what? What's his good pleasure? His good pleasure is to give you the kingdom. His good pleasure is for you to be blessed. His good pleasure is for you to fulfill your destiny. His good pleasure is for you to be abundantly blessed. Hallelujah and victorious. He's working his good pleasure. But where's he working at? Everybody say, in me. What's he doing in there? What's he doing in there? He's working. You need to put under construction on your forehead. Huh? You need to put a sign up. Cautious. God is at work. Slow down. Slow down. Be courteous. God's at work. Watch out. Be careful. Watch, watch. Work out your own salvation with fear and trembling, for it is God that works in you. I like the way the Amplified Bible says, it is God himself that works in you. It is God himself. In other words, he didn't send an angel to do it. He didn't have to send somebody else. God himself is personally working in you. What's he doing in there? He's giving you the will and the power. What does the will and the power mean? The will. Some people say, I just don't have no willpower. Right there it says you got the will and the power God's working in you. Some people say, I just don't have no willpower. I just can't do it. I just don't have what it takes. That's a lie, lie, lie, lie. Liar, liar, liar, pants on fire. That's a lie. You do have what it takes, not because of who you are, because it is God that works in you. He gives you the will and the power. He gives you the desire and the power. He gives you the desire. You've got some God-given dreams and desires on the inside of you. He gives you the desire and he gives you the ability. He don't just give you the want to. He gives you the power to resolve. He gives you the power to make a decision and not turn back. Once I made that choice, I'm not turning back. He gives me the power to resolve. You know what resolve means? Resolution. Y'all ever made a New Year's resolution and stuck with it? It is God that works in you. He gives you the power to what? Resolve. To make a choice. He gives you the power. Woo! Glory to God. Huh? He's working in you. Where's he working? Everybody say in me. He's working in you. What's he doing in there? He's energizing. The Amplified Bible says, he's energizing. You ever seen that Energizer bunny? Bum, bum, still going, still going, still going. God's working in you. What's he doing in you? He's energizing and creating in you the desire and the power to do his will. That's why you can never be happy not when you're not doing the will of God. You ain't ever going to be happy. I mean, you can run, get cotton candy, and get you one of them, what do they call those things where you know, get it at the circus or something, you know, the... Huh? You can get on the ride and you can ride the roller coaster and go to Six Flags and you can go to Disney World and you can have entertainment and have 100 channels on your television, but you will never be happy until you are doing the will of God. You'll never be happy. You can ride around in a Mercedes, but you'll never be happy unless you're doing the will of God. You can be real handsome or real pretty, but if you ain't happy on the inside, you're not going to be happy. You cannot be happy without doing the will of God. What's God doing? He's working in you. He's giving you the desire. That's why your body's to go one way, but in your spirit, God's given you the desire to read the Word of God, to pray, to seek His face, to do His will. He's working. You got a new desire. Say, I got a different want to. I got another whole want to now. Before, all you wanted to do was just run around and do your thing. But once God started working in you, everybody say, I got a new want to. Hallelujah. Somebody said, why in the world do you go to church so much? You say, I got a new want to. Hallelujah. Amen. I have a desire to do the will of God. I have a desire. How many of you know that desire is in you? Where it came from? God's working in you. He gives you a desire. What kind of desire? I mean just a desire that will enable you to separate from things that are hindering you. Just a desire. I want to please God. I want to obey God. I do have the willpower because God himself is working in my will. It's not just my will. God's working in my will. Hallelujah. See, I can't stop smoking. You can stop smoking. You chose to smoke and you can choose to stop. Somebody said, well, can I go to heaven and smoke? I mean, it's not my decision, obviously. You think I'm going to be up there, you know, when August? No. I mean, if I was the one doing that, I would have a lot more friends, I can tell you that. But if I was the one choosing, then, no, I don't do that. No, I believe you could go to heaven and smoke. Somebody said, you just smell like hell getting there. But, I mean, I'm not saying you can't go to y'all. If you're a smoker, please forgive me now. I'm just being nice. Somebody said kissing the smoker is like licking an ashtray. But listen, just take a lot of mints. Now, I know you can get there. Somebody said, can you get to heaven smoking? Well, you get there faster than the rest of us. So I'm not saying you can't. Huh? And I'm sorry, I'm just picking on smokers. But how about some of those people gossiping? That's worse than smoking. Huh? You might get black lungs from nicotine, but you get a black on the inside, a dark thing, a film on your tongue, like from your old gossiping. Somebody say, I just can't quit gossiping. Yes, you can. Next time you're about to say something about somebody, you go, huh? Say, I'd like to say something about your mama. She makes great peach pie. So, say, I just can't stop eating those Twinkies. Oh, I started meddling now. Yes, you can get off of them pancakes. Hallelujah. Get back down to your fighting weight. Praise God. Hallelujah. Started meddling again, huh? He said, I just can't stop watching television. Yeah, you can turn the button off. Glory to God. Amen. You say, well, how am I going to do all that? You don't just have to do it on your own. The Bible says it is God himself that works in you. He gives you the desire and the power to do his will. Don't ever say, I can't change. Things will never be different. Yeah, they will be different, and you can change because God, the Almighty God, the great Creator God, the God and Father of our Lord Jesus Christ that raised Jesus from the dead, he's working in you. And let me tell you something about God. He don't ever give up. He keeps working 24 hours a day, and when things get rough, he just keeps on working. He works through the snow and he works through the trouble, and he says, you're going to make it through on the other side. Turn to Hebrews 13:20 real quick. Everybody say, God's working in me right now. God's working in you right now. God is working in you right now. He is working in you both to will and to do of his good pleasure. All right, let's read this scripture. Hebrews 13:20-21. None of these are in my notes. I have no notes for this message. So we're just going with it. Hebrews 13:20. You got it? Now the God of peace that brought again from the dead our Lord Jesus, that great shepherd of the sheep, through the blood of the everlasting covenant, make you perfect in every good work to do his will. Everybody say his will.
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1: You and I should be so victorious and so blessed that people want to be like us, right? They look at us and they go, I want what you have. How do you live like that? How is it that you go all winter and everybody else's kids get sick and get the flu and yours don't? How? How is it that everybody else's business has gone down and you open two new branches? How? How do you do that? And when it gets to that point, you don't go, well, got to be smart. Unless you want to go down. No, you say, no, let me tell you. Here's my secret. I got a good shepherd. And he takes good care of his people. I'm telling you, I got a healer. I got a great physician. He keeps my babies all year long. I got a provider. Amen. And he blesses me and he meets all my needs according to his riches in glory by Christ Jesus. I got a good shepherd and we're still taking applications for the flock. People want, they want a shepherd like that. 2 Corinthians 8, are you there? I'm not ready to read that quite yet. We talked about the gospel and about how Jesus was anointed to preach the gospel to the poor. Listen, don't try to turn to these, but let me just remind you of them again. Luke 7 said, Jesus told them, he said, the lame walk, the blind see, the lepers are cleansed, the deaf hear, the dead are raised. To the poor, the gospel is preached. Matthew 11:5, he said, the poor have the gospel preached to them. I mean, we see it repeatedly. He said he was anointed to preach, proclaim the good news to the poor. And I think for centuries, people have just overlooked that, and they've tried to make it say, he's anointed me to preach the gospel to the lost. So, well, what is the good news to the poor? And so millions of Christians have said, well, the good news to the poor is that Jesus paid the price for your sins. He saved you from hell. Well, then why say to the poor? How is that different to the poor than to the rich? Now think with me. Are you with me? Why? How many understand if the Lord had wanted to say, preach the gospel to the lost, he could have said it. If he wanted to say, preach the gospel to the sinner, he could have said that. Why specifically? Well, if you look at the context, what else is in there? Healing, right? Lame, blind, healing. And well, just take that passage that Jesus probably used so much, Luke 4:18. Spirit of the Lord's on me because he's anointed me. Number one thing he mentioned, to proclaim the good news to the poor and sent me to heal, right? Recovering of sight and deliverance. Deliverance, liberty, freedom. Healing and what to the poor? Why the poor? How many understand what I'm talking about? Millions have twisted that into something else that it's not. They've ignored that word poor. And if you look up the word, it literally means, I looked it up in Strong's and Thayer's and Brown's and Driver, and I looked it up in the Chaldean, and I looked it up in the Hebrew and the Greek, and I looked it up in English dictionaries. And what it means is poor. Best I can ascertain. It means poor. Like, as in broke. What is good news to the sinner? Jesus paid the price for your sins. You don't have to be lost. What's good news to the mentally oppressed man? He bore the chastisement of your peace, right? And you have the mind of Christ. That's good news. What's good news to the sick man? He took your infirmities. He bore your sicknesses. He carried your pains. By his stripes, you were and are healed. That's good news. Well, now, what is the gospel, the good news to the poor? Ain't got to be poor no more. And are you still there in 2 Corinthians? To me, this sums it up so powerfully. 2 Corinthians 8 and 9. This is the gospel. 2 Corinthians 8 and 9, he said, "For you know the grace of our Lord Jesus Christ." Now, you to get the context, you got to realize he's talking to them about an offering. He's talking to them about material things, money. Back up and read it sometime. And he, in the middle of this, he says, "You know the grace of our Lord Jesus Christ, that though he was rich, yet for your sakes," not his own, "for your sakes he became poor." And then folks, theologians will jump on that and go, yes, but now that means spiritually poor. You're adding to the Bible. What gives you the right to throw that word in there? People want to find fault with us. And you know, we have been too bashful and too timid about this, because we have not been convinced that we are not preaching side issues when we're talking about healing and prosperity. You and I, though we might not like to admit it, you and I are dealing with centuries of unscriptural tradition passed down through our great-great-great-great-great-great-grandparents all the way down to us. And we might like to think there's no vestiges of that there, but there's more than we like to think. And when people talk about the gospel, even charismatics and word and faith people, a lot of times don't even think about healing or prosperity when they think about the gospel. When Jesus said it repeatedly, he was sent to give good news to a specific group. Poor people. Is there any good news to poor people? What's good news to poor people? Just be patient. In a few more years, it'll all be over and you get to go to heaven. Then you'll be rich. Down here you may not have much, but that's all right in a little while over there. Is that good news to the poor? Does that make the poor man go, "Glory. I won't have anything down here, but in heaven." Well, that is good news, but is it what Jesus said? Is it all relegated there? We've already talked about material prosperity. Are we going to need dollars over there? Read it. "Though he was rich, yet for your sakes he became poor." You know, on the cross, he lost the clothes off his back, didn't he? I mean, he was brought down to the bottom of poverty. The absolute height of poverty is not even having physical life to sustain your body. Starving to death, not having enough air to breathe. But you back up all the way from that, and there are all kind of degrees of that that lead to that. When he left heaven, how many understand he left wealth? We have no idea. Just coming to the earth and becoming man was stepping out of wealth into lack. And he had everything he required in his ministry. He wore nice clothes. They ate in nice places. He enjoyed expensive things. And they never lacked for anything for the ministry. But then even at the end there, they gambled and took away his clothes. He had no covering, took away his life, his breath. How many understand he did not do that for himself? How many understand that he bare our sins so we don't have to bear them? Did he bear the disgrace and the shame of poverty and not even having clothes to wear? Did he bear that? Or is that an area that redemption doesn't touch? Oh, friend, you get this, it'll make you shout all night long. I'm telling you, he bare our complete reproach. Poverty is a reproach to any people, isn't it? People are ashamed. It hurts me. It hurts me when I see people embarrassed, to go to a place or to be involved in something because they don't feel like they have enough clothes or they don't feel like they have enough stuff to make themselves look good or can't present themselves. That's the devil. That's the curse we've been redeemed from. There are no fathers who love their children, who want them broke, who want them clothed with rags, driving junk, living in a shack. What does it do to a real father's heart to see his children in nice things, dressed in nice clothes? I mean, even little ones. I mean, y'all seen on Resurrection Sunday around here? Boy, these little girls and these little guys dolled up. Are you kidding? Little suits and little shoes. These are little ones. Why are they that way? Because they take after their father God. What does he want to do with his kids? He wants us dressed to the nines. He wants us riding in the best. Come on now. Come on. Come on. Come on. Don't let the devil rob you of this. It is your inheritance. It belongs to you. Your father's well able to do it. If you'll receive it. Now we see we're talking about qualifying, and you must be willing to qualify. And the first big part of willingness is you're willing to receive this message. I'm not talking about just what I'm saying. I'm talking about the gospel. You're willing to receive the gospel of prosperity. People think that's an erroneous term, and which shows how far off they are from enjoying it. Is there a gospel of healing? What does that mean? Is there good news about healing? Is there the gospel, part of the gospel, of prosperity? Is there good news to poor people? Jesus preached it. No wonder the common people heard him gladly. Because the hierarchy of the religious sect, they rode their white donkeys and they had their fancy outfits. But the common man, don't even get close to me. You stay over there. See, James talked about that. He said, you have somebody come in, got a fancy suit. You put them up in a big chair. Somebody's broke. You make them sit over in the corner. He said, you're a respecter of persons and you're breaking the law. How many know God wants everybody blessed? I mean, it's not his will that there be castes. And that there be sex, well, no, y'all, you know, we can have that, but you can't have that. God wants all of his children blessed. Amen? Feeling good about yourself. Looking good, living good, eating good, wearing good, driving good. The good of the land. Good of the land. Hallelujah.
0: And that concludes today's message by Brother Keith Moore. 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
1: Welcome to 15 Minutes in the Word with New York Times bestselling author Joyce Meyer. On today's program, Joyce will be teaching from her series, Ways to Increase Your Happiness. God is the source of every good thing, and believing His Word is the foundation for peace and joy. Our thoughts are connected to our feelings, so if we want to feel better, we need to think better. Now, here's Joyce with today's teaching.
2: Well, thank you so much for joining me today. I really believe that today's message is going to help you. I want to start by asking a question. Are any of you upset about anything? Is there anybody watching today that needs to calm down? You know, I love the word calm. Just saying that word makes me feel better. And so today I'm going to be teaching on calming down. There's a second part to this message called cheering up. I won't get to that part today, but you know, peace is one of the most wonderful things in the world. And you can have peace, but you have to have it on purpose, because the devil is always trying to take it away from us. I say he sets us up to get us upset. He knows our weak areas, and he tries to make sure that we experience them enough that we end up getting emotionally upset and distraught. A couple of quotes that I thought were really good. One by Josiah Holland: calmness is the cradle of power. So really, the calmer you stay, the more powerful you are. And then Brian Tracy said, set peace of mind as your highest goal, and then organize your life around it. I just think about that. If my goal is to stay in peace, then I have to change the way I do some things and be adaptable and adjustable in my life to keep that peace. And I lived a lot of years without peace. Actually, I remember a time in my life when I didn't even know what peace was, because I grew up in a house of turmoil, and I honestly really didn't know what it felt like. But as you'll hear me share later, my husband was a great example to me, and I became very hungry for peace. But I found out that I couldn't get peace just by praying, oh God, give me peace. Because you see, the truth is, Jesus said, my peace I leave with you. Not as the world gives do I give unto you, but my own special peace I give and bequeath unto you. And then the Amplified Bible says, so stop allowing yourselves to be upset and disturbed. So I have a responsibility. You have a responsibility. We can't just pray for peace to come on us. Of course, we can pray about it and should be praying about it, but we still have to watch for the things in our life. And when you start to feel yourself getting upset, that's the best time to say, nope, I'm going to calm down. Isaiah 30:15. For thus says the Lord God, the Holy One of Israel, in returning to me and resting in me, you shall be saved. In quietness and in trusting confidence shall be your strength, but you would not. I love that. How many times does God show us in His Word what to do, but we will not? If you want to have peace and calmness of mind and heart in your life, you may have to learn how to do a lot of things a different way than the way you have been doing them. You see, we always want our circumstances to change. Well, if you wouldn't, then I wouldn't. And if this didn't happen, then I wouldn't respond this way. And I did that for a long time. Well, if you would do something different, then I'd be happy. And if you would do something different, I'd be happy. But God told me to stop giving everybody else the responsibility for my peace and joy, and to take responsibility for it myself. And I really hope you're getting this today, because some of you could have peace, you could calm down, if you'd be willing to trust God more. Our strength, spiritual and physical, is dependent on it. Do you know that getting upset, like getting really emotionally upset, is hard work? It absolutely wears you out. And it's much easier to not get upset than it is to get upset and try to calm down. When we're upset, it's the worst time in the world to be making decisions. We say things that we shouldn't be saying. We do things we shouldn't be doing. It's not a good time to make decisions. The Bible tells us that we are not to be intimidated by anything, but if we stay calm, now listen to this, if we stay calm, it's a sign to the devil that he can't control us and that he's going to lose this battle, and it's a sign to God to come and deliver us. Here's the scripture, Philippians 1, 28 and 29. And do not for a moment be frightened or intimidated in anything by your opponents and adversaries. For such constancy and fearlessness will be a clear sign, a proof, and a seal to them, your enemies, the devil, of their impending destruction. You see, when a person has circumstances that should upset them and they stay calm, it's a sign to the devil that he can't control us and that he's going to lose the battle. But it is a sure token and an evidence of your deliverance and salvation, and that from God. I love that scripture. Stay calm. Calm. It's a beautiful word. You can just sit in a chair and close your eyes and just say, calm. And it just feels good. Verse 29, for you have been granted the privilege for Christ's sake, not only to believe in, adhere to, rely on, and trust in him, but also to suffer in his behalf. Wow. You know, a lot of times we read verse 28 and don't even bother with 29 because nobody wants to talk about this suffering thing. But sometimes in order to stay calm, let's just say, for example, maybe you have to not have the last word in an argument. Or maybe you have to let somebody think you're wrong when you're pretty sure you're right, but you know if you keep going back and forth, it's going to cause an argument, it's going to cause strife, and so you may be better off just to let them think whatever they want to and trust God that if you need to be shown to be in the right, that God himself will take care of that, and that way you can stay calm. But you may suffer a little bit during that process, and when I say suffer, I mean in the flesh. You know, your flesh has feelings. And like, if you don't get your way, your flesh suffers. Well, there were many years in my life where if I didn't get my way, I got upset and said things I shouldn't have said or wouldn't talk at all, and I acted foolish. Well, now I don't want to do that anymore. It's not, I'd rather adjust myself to the situation rather than get upset. I'm committed to staying calm and being peaceful. But that doesn't mean that my flesh loves it. Sometimes I suffer in the flesh in order to do what God wants me to do. When we have a problem, we usually rush to action. It's like there's a little demon that sits on our shoulder and says, well, what are you going to do? What are you going to do? What are you going to do? What are you going to do? Why do we always think that we have to do something? And yes, there are things that we are to do. In Ephesians 6, I believe it's 12 or 13, it says, having done all the crisis demands, stand firmly in your place. So there are things that God wants us to do, but we need to know what those things are before we just start doing a bunch of stuff. You know, you could do something that somebody else does and it might not work at all for you, because we need to have God's direction, and the only way you can get that is to calm down and be quiet, so you can get that sensing inside of what direction you should take. Psalm 46:10 says, be still and know that I am God. Well, what does that mean? Well, I think it means that if we will wait on God, and you'll see in a minute that waiting on God is not like a passive, you know, if we will be still and wait on God, then we will see his miraculous workings in our life. Be still and know that I am God. Let God prove himself to you by being willing to wait on him rather than trying to take matters into your own hands. Let me give you an example, because I just feel like somebody needs this. If you're really angry at somebody right now, and you're planning ways that you can get them back, why don't you make a decision right now that instead of doing that, you're going to let it go, you're going to forgive them, and forgiveness is not a feeling, it's how you decide to treat somebody, and you're going to pray for them, and then God can move in and take care of the situation. God is our vindicator. He's the one who makes wrong things right in our life. If you stay angry all day today, if you are angry and you stay angry, it's only going to hurt you. It's not going to hurt the person you're angry at, but it is going to hurt you. Before we do anything else, we should wait. I always like to say, let emotions subside before you decide. Let me say that again. Let emotions subside before you decide. You know, sometimes, like in an argument, if your emotions are all, just by being quiet, they'll start to calm down. And you can have emotions that are overly excited, or emotions that are extremely depressed, and either one can get us in trouble. You say, well, Joyce, why would being really excited get me in trouble? Because sometimes when you're really excited, you do things that you wouldn't ordinarily do, or you do things that you regret later. And I'll give you an example from my own life. You know, women generally like to shop, and this is something that happened many years ago, but I had a little money saved. It wasn't a tremendous amount, but I had a little money saved. Let's say it was $200. I don't remember exactly, but it wasn't a lot. And I had been wanting a new watch, but I like things that sparkle and shine, and I don't even wear a watch now, but back then we didn't have all the cell phones that told us what time it was all the time, so I wanted a new watch, but I wanted something that would be really pretty. So we were at the mall and went in this jewelry store, and sure enough, they had a beautiful watch that had a lot of rhinestones on it, and the salesman told me it was on sale, but I had to get it today if I wanted to get the sale price. So, you know, that pressure of get it now, get it now, get it now, or lose the opportunity is part of the enemy's tactics to get us to take action without really thinking about what we're doing. But I'd been learning some things by then, like I'm teaching you today about the importance of waiting, and because it was going to take almost all the money that I had saved. And then the salesman pressured me even a little bit further and said, and you know, if you'll take it today, I'll give you an extra 10% off. Oh my emotions are just, you know, up here. I don't know if you've noticed or not, but anytime you look at a piece of jewelry in the jewelry case in the store, it always looks better than it does when you take it home. And I finally realized what it is. It's the lighting that they have on it at the time. Before you buy anything like that, take it out of the case and look at it in regular lighting so you can see what it's going to look like.
3: We all have tough days when things don't go as planned, but we don't have to let those challenges determine our outlook on life. With God on our side, every day is a new opportunity to enjoy the wonderful life He has given us. Psalm 118:24 says, "This is the day the Lord has made. Let us rejoice and be glad in it." If we want to have what God wants us to have, we must learn to think like God thinks.
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5: 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In every direction, all you see is rolling waves. Without the use of nautical navigation tools, you have no steady reference points. This scenario is similar to those who live their life with a secular mindset. Refusing to acknowledge the ordinances of God leaves us open and free to drift from one harmful decision into another. Today we'll hear from Minnie, a woman whose directionless choices took her all over the map. She's here to share with us her true story, beginning with her difficult childhood, on this Unshackled Daily Devotional.
6: Mama would beat me with a horsewhip and Grandma would comfort me. Grandma died when I was 12 and Mama shipped me and my brother to Chicago where we lived with an uncle. His girlfriend would let me eat only on Sunday, so my back started growing crooked. Someone made arrangements to have my back straightened, but Mama refused to sign the papers. By the time I started high school, I had my own apartment and was working at a large hotel in Chicago. Not long after I graduated, I met a man who wanted to marry me, but I hated the cold weather and went back to Mississippi. There I began a lesbian relationship with a woman and lived with her for 4 years until she died of cancer. Then I married a man who beat me. When our second son was 8 years old, I finally left and took my sons with me to Chicago. The years passed, and in spite of a stroke that paralyzed my right side, I raised my boys by myself. When I was almost 50, I again fell in love with a woman. She was involved in witchcraft, and ours was a rocky relationship for 8 years. I went to visit an uncle who loved the Lord, and as he prayed with me, I accepted Jesus as my Savior. As I began studying the Bible, I saw how wrong I had been in my relationships and how far I had been from God. My name is Minnie Bolton, and I praise the Lord for setting me free of those sinful desires.
5: Isaiah chapter 48, verse 17 states, "Thus saith the Lord, thy Redeemer, the Holy One of Israel, I am the Lord thy God, which teacheth thee to profit, which leadeth thee by the way thou shouldest go." 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
7: I drink a lot and I can't stop. This addiction is my fate. It is God's will. Cast yourself in. That's what Abbas, a Muslim man, said to Scott, a Frontiers worker renting a room from Abbas. Scott said, "Can I pray?" "Pray if you want. It will not make a difference." Scott's Arabic was rough, so he stuttered a short prayer. "Jesus, stop him drinking. Amen." After that night, Abbas and Scott started studying the Word. A couple months into that, Abbas said, "I haven't touched a drop of alcohol since you prayed for me." Then a few nights later, Scott was startled awake by pounding on his bedroom door. It was Abbas. He said, "Jesus came to me in a dream. He asked to have dinner with me. But as I brought him food, he said, 'Someone else is coming.' And then he kept on saying, 'Someone else is coming,' until my street was lined with people. There wasn't enough food, but Jesus said, 'Just serve them.' And there was more than enough. Scott, I want to be baptized now." Jesus is pouring out his love in the Muslim world. Get in on what he's doing. FrontiersUSA.org.
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9: Then you couldn't just quote Luke 6:38 and gain the faith to enter into the provision that God promised to those that give. You must first be obedient to the Word. And I think this is probably one of the major factors with people that have heard the faith message and they got all excited about it, but they fail to get the principles involved. Sometimes people just, you know, they get the formula. And they say, well, you know, I'll just confess all these good things and it'll just come to pass. But they won't be obedient to what the Word says. You have to live the Word of God. It's not going to work for you just because they said it in the Bible. No more than all the sinners are going to be saved just because the Bible says Jesus died for the sinner. You have to activate the promise. So true faith comes from the promise itself. You know, I've made some statements in this book. This book's been out for several years, and I think I've learned some things since this book came out. And I believe one of the things that I've learned is the fact that the faith of God to cause the manifestation of any promise in the Word of God is in the promise itself. See, Paul said, faith cometh by hearing the Word of God. Faith in God and His Word comes by hearing the Word of God. Well, now, that being true, then, the true Bible faith, or the faith in the heart, to believe God for the manifestation of something that He has promised, would have to come from the promise itself. In fact, that's the way Paul brought it into the context of the Scriptures in Romans, the 10th chapter. He says, the Word is nigh thee, even in thy mouth and in thy heart. Now, he's talking about the righteousness which is of faith. He said, what saith it? Well, the first thing he starts to tell you about the righteousness which is of faith, he starts telling you what it wouldn't say. He said, say not in thy heart, who shall ascend into heaven, that is to bring Christ down from above? Or who shall descend into the deep, that is to raise Jesus up from the dead? Well, now you might say, well, who in the world would say something like that? People that say, Lord, come down and touch me. That's what you're saying. You're saying, Lord, if you'd come down and touch me, I know I'd get healed. Or, Lord, if you'd come do something about my finances, I know I'd have abundance. Well, now, see, he said the righteousness, which is of faith, wouldn't say that. But what would it say? See, that's Romans, the 10th chapter. Verse 8, he says, what saith it? The righteousness, which is of faith, says the Word is nigh thee. Even in your mouth. Notice, it's first in your mouth and then in your heart. That is the word of faith which I preach, Paul said. So Paul called God's word the word of faith. God's word is filled with faith. That's why Paul called it the word of faith. So then the promise, you see, he says that the righteousness which is of faith wouldn't say who'll bring Jesus back. Oh, if Jesus would just appear in a spiritual manifestation and touch me, I know I'd get healed. Paul says the righteousness which is of faith wouldn't say that, but the righteousness which is of faith would say this, the Word is nigh me. The righteousness which is of faith would say, well, Jesus is seated at the right hand of the Father until His enemies have made His footstool, and He's not coming back to do it, but the Word is nigh me. God sent His Word and healed me. God sent His Word and delivered me. See, Psalms 107, verse 20 says, God sent His Word and healed them and delivered them from their destruction. Now, it didn't say that God sent His Word to heal them. He said God sent His Word and healed them and delivered them from their destruction. Well, someone said, well, I didn't get healed. Well, don't tell God because He thought you did. He still believes you did. He believes His Word healed you. He believes His Word delivered you. In other words, what I'm saying, what Paul was saying there, is that the Word of God, in the Word of God, is the ability to cause the manifestation of what the Word promised. And the Apostle Paul called it the Word of Faith. The reason you

Energy of God. There's sufficient divine energy of God in His Word to cause the manifestation of that promise in your life and in the life of every individual that'll read it and believe it and confess it. See, the seed is in itself. The ability to produce that promise in manifestation in your everyday life, in your everyday situation, is in the Word itself. That's where the ability is. God's ability abides in His Word. That ability is faith. That ability is released in the Word of God. Now, Paul says, the Word is nigh you. In other words, Jesus doesn't have to come back. You have the Word now. See, John said, in the beginning was the Word was with God, the Word was God. You see, we've been accused. There have been people accused us of making the Word God. Well, we didn't do that. God did that. The Bible says that in John, the first chapter. The Word was with God. The Word was God. The Word of God is still God over every situation and every circumstance that you face today. Now, whether you believe it or whether you don't believe it, it still doesn't make it any less true because God's Word said it. It is true. Whether you believe it doesn't make it a lie just because you don't believe it. Now, the promise that you find in the Word of God, if it's relevant for today, don't take something out of context, but go through the Scriptures and find out whatever it is that you have need of prayer or healing or finances. Find out what God said about it, because to have the Bible faith, the God kind of faith, to believe and pray the prayer of faith, you must know what God's will is. I'm convinced of that. I'm convinced that unless you know what God's will is, you will not have the Bible faith, the heart faith. You might have faith in your head, all right. See, you could believe that it is the will of God concerning something, and it might not be the will of God if you don't know what God said about it. Well, you would have sufficient faith up here in your head to say, well, I believe it. Yes, I believe it. See, what you mean, you give mental assent to it, and you believe that you believe it. But if it's not heart faith, it's not the kind of faith that'll produce. See, you could be just as wrong as you could be and believe something in your head. Have you ever been right in your heart and wrong in your head? There's a lot of people that way. They're right in their heart, but they're wrong in their head. They believe the wrong thing. See, just because you believe something doesn't necessarily make it true. Yet, if you believe that it is the will of God and continue to pray and continue to pray, you may end up obtaining something that God didn't want you to have. Just simply because, and I gave this illustration in the other session, I think it bears repeating. In fact, we may repeat it several more times because it is an incident in the Bible that bears out a truth that I think most people have not ever actually seen. That is that Balaam went back to God the second time when God had already told him what his will was. Don't go with the men. Don't go. He went back and asked God again. God said, go on. And some of you prayed the second time, third time, fourth time, fifth time over things that God had already said no to. You knew in the Word of God, some of you knew in the Word of God what it said, but you didn't want to take that. You wanted to fast and pray and get God to say something other than His Word, and you continued on aggravating God about it until you got a release in your spirit to go, but it wasn't from God. It wasn't His will. Then you got out there and got in trouble, exactly like Balaam did. You see, when Balaam went to God the second time, he was saying to God, God, I didn't believe what you told me the other day. Now, I know that's kind of hard, but and I know I'm on your toes, but I'm just going to stand there because God will heal your toes. Some of you are going back to God, praying over the same thing over and over and over. See, if you pray in faith. Now, I'm talking about the petition of prayer now. Remember, we're dealing primarily in this book with the petition of prayer. Not just all prayer together, because you got the prayer of thanksgiving and praise. You got the prayer of intercession, which there are different rules. You can pray over and over and over, interceding for an individual. You can pray the Word of God over an individual, over and over and over. Be perfectly scriptural about it. But when it comes to the prayer petition, you ask
And the Bible says you receive.

0: But you see, many people ask and they don't receive it in their heart. You receive it first in your heart, and then you receive the manifestation of it. If you don't receive it in your heart, you're not going to receive the manifestation of it. And if you go back and pray that prayer again, that same prayer the next morning, well, let me say it this way, lest you misunderstand. If you go to God and say, now, Lord, I've got this need. By the end of the month, I need $500 for this certain thing, you know, payment on the house, whatever it might be. Now, Lord, your word says that if whatsoever things I desire when I pray, believe I receive them, I shall have them. And I pray in the name of Jesus that you'll cause this $500 to come to me, give me a job or a business deal that'll make this $500 for me within the 30 days so that I can pay this note on the house. And you get up from there saying, thank
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2: Yesterday's prophecies for today's world.
3: When anyone, anywhere, responds to this knowledge by having a desire to know this God, God will move heaven and earth to get the message to you.
2: And now, the continuation of Hal Lindsey's Bible study, the Book of Revelation.
3: Turn to Revelation chapter 12. Now, I want to talk a little bit about anti-Semitism before we get into this. Where did it come from? Why? What's the cause? God's very literal about what he says in prophecy. I want you to realize that when God predicts something, he means exactly what he says. It's not allegorical. Now, the book of Revelation that we're studying, I don't know whether we've got that little chart, dispensation chart, right here. That is the seven-year period the book of Revelation covers. That's what it's talking about, okay? Now, just as Moses and many of the other prophets predicted, they were brought back, but he said that after that, you will forsake me again. And he said, this time the Lord shall scatter you from one end of heaven to another. You'll be driven into every nation under heaven. There you will have no rest for the sole of your foot. You will fear day and night. And he says that you will be scattered for a long time. But then, as Ezekiel and others predicted, especially Ezekiel in chapters 36 and 37, they predicted that when they came back from this third dispersion, that they would be made into a nation in troubled times. They would gradually be returning to the land. But he said that once that nation is reborn from the third dispersion, they will never be destroyed as a nation again, though they will go through a terrible, terrible tribulation. So in 1948, May 14th, the beginning of the end started. That was when Israel was brought back from all over the world and against all odds made a nation. Now, that's the heart and center of God's outline of history right there. It's God's outline of history, not mine. And God said that when they returned, there would be a tremendous, first of all, that all during this period, they were scattered throughout the country. He said, there'll be no rest for the sole of your foot. You'll fear day and night. And he said that there would continue to be this hatred of the Jew. And, you know, as I'm trying to get this book that I wrote called The Road to Holocaust, I'm trying to get it re-released, because this book is once again relevant. I wrote this book in order to bring out, I call it The Road to Holocaust, for a good reason. Because there is within this theological teaching about postmillennialism the idea that all prophecy and the covenants made to Israel and everything should be taken allegorically, that is, other than face value. Okay? Now, this started with Origen in the second century AD. He was one of the so-called church fathers. Origen, he was basically a humble and a guy that was seeking to live for God in a humble way. But he introduced something that would be the key to going astray in the church for at least 1,300 years. He introduced the allegorical method of interpreting the Bible. And this began to influence theologians that were all through the historical people we call the church fathers. But it remained until the time of Augustine, which was in the late 4th, early 5th century. Augustine was the one. Now, he was a great theologian in many ways, but he was the one who systematized the allegorical interpretation of the Bible, especially about prophecy. And that became the dominant view of the church almost ever since. And because of Augustine's writings and his theology, using the allegorical method of interpretation, the Catholic Church believed that they were the new Israel, that all of the covenants that were first given to Israel, were first given to the descendants of Abraham, Isaac, and Jacob, were forfeited when they rejected Jesus Christ as Messiah. And all of those were covenants were given to the church, and we became the new Israel as the church. This is what is called replacement theology. Remember those words. And so this resulted in, you say, well, where are you going with this, Hal? Well, here's where I'm going with it. Once it was determined that the covenants made to the descendants of Abraham, Isaac, and Jacob were no longer valid to them, then the Israelites were considered impudent and haughty to still claim they had a right to be a distinct people. You have to realize that anti-Semitism is supernatural. It's not like any other similar racial hatred that we might find somewhere, or hatred toward a certain ethnic group, a certain country, a certain thing. It's different than that, because the hatred for a Jew goes beyond the rational. And you can see it. Since the 4th century after Christ, there have been three anti-Jewish policies: conversion, expulsion, and annihilation. The second, expulsion, appeared as an alternative to the first, and the third, annihilation, as an alternative to the second. The Nazi destruction process did not come out of a void. It was the culmination of a cyclical trend. We have observed the trend in three successive goals of anti-Jewish administrations and administrators. One, now listen to this. The missionaries of the Christian church had said, in effect, you have no right to live among us as Jews. Now, that started when they first started interpreting prophecy allegorically and saying that all of the unconditional covenants made to the descendants of Abraham, Isaac, and Jacob were no longer valid for them. The church now had replacement theology. So that led to the second phase. The secular rulers who followed had proclaimed, you have no right to live among us. First, it was you have no right to live among us as Jews.

it was, you have no right to live among us, which inevitably led this. The German Nazis at last decreed, you have no right to live. One created the next stage, created the next stage. But what I want you to see is this all started in the church. And it started with the theological error. And the pity is, it started

But your method of interpretation is key to everything. If you begin to interpret any part of the Bible allegorically, when it's clearly written to be taken literally, and especially when you have examples of how Jesus Christ and the apostles interpreted prophecy, they always interpreted literally, then when you go astray from that, it's going to create a great havoc. A man that I respect greatly, he helped change the course of history perhaps more than any man, Martin Luther. And Martin Luther stood against over 1,000 years of darkness in the church, and using a literal interpretation of scripture about salvation scripture, he stood against the church and what they had taught for over 1,000 years and said, salvation is by faith alone, period. It is not based on works. It's not based on ritual. It doesn't depend on the priest. It doesn't depend on your church attendance. It is based on faith in Christ's death in our place and receiving a gift of pardon he purchased for us by that. Now that broke 1,000 years of darkness. And he became a great man, and I respect him greatly. But by the end of his life, something got a hold of him, and he still, though he took scripture literally about most everything else, and that's how he recovered so much theology, he still interpreted prophecy allegorically. And that's why, do you know that Stryker, Adolf Hitler, and several others used a quote from Martin Luther to justify what they'd done with the Jews? So what we've been studying here, and I'm sorry to have given you a lesson in history and getting into theology and all of that, but you have to understand the undergirding reasons for why what we see is happening. And you have to understand that, and I'm not saying any one denomination is wrong on this, because the allegorical interpretation of prophecy runs across the spectrum. It's you find that method of interpretation, and it's growing again. They're back to that again, almost in every denomination out there today. And it makes it easy for Satan to introduce his idea that, the Jews have no right to anything, that the church has replaced them. They have no, there's certainly no right for them to look forward to a future under God. You know, I had a chance to learn some things firsthand. I have a dear friend. He was born in Munich, Germany. His name is John Bolton. And I met him when he came along with me to a tour to Israel. And he talked me into coming back with him to visit his family home in Munich, or at Bad Tölz, which is south of Munich. And I did. I went along with him, and I love to learn about history, and so I was picking his brain. And come to find out, his father was the head of

This is back during Hitler's rise to power. Stelhelm means steel helmet. He was the head of the German Officers Union military, which was called Steel Helmet. In the very home where we were sitting before the fire, he said, when I was 9 years old, I saw my father on several occasions sit before this fire with Adolf Hitler, Hermann Göring, and Goebbels, and they would have vigorous conversations. And they were seeking to get, because Hitler desperately needed the support of the German officer corps, military officer corps. And so they would have these discussions, and they'd come there. And he said, Adolf Hitler used to pat me on the head, say, he's a good German boy. He's a good German boy. He looks like the perfect German boy. And he still does. He's ramrod straight. You look at him, you know he's a German right away. Was in the Hitler Youth. But he said, I remember one night my father said, pack everything that you can carry, only what you can carry. He had taken what little money he could smuggle out of his accounts. And he said, we had to go across, walk across the mountains into Switzerland. And they immigrated to the United States. His father was a Plymouth Brethren, a very strong Christian. Now, Plymouth Brethren believe what I have up here, this chart, which is called a dispensational chart, which comes out of a literal interpretation of Bible prophecy. He probably believed that more than, well, the Plymouth Brethren believe it emphatically. It's built around that kind of teaching. So he said, when my father learned what Hitler intended to do with the Jews, he couldn't go along with it. So I just want to read a few things here in the book of Revelation. Revelation chapter 12. A great sign, I'm reading from the New American Standard Bible. A great sign appeared in heaven, a woman clothed with the sun and the moon under her feet, and on her head a crown of 12 stars. And she was with child, and she cried out, being in labor and in pain to give birth. And let's read on. Now remember, it says, the woman is a great sign. And this is semeion in Greek, which means a sign that shows divine action behind it. It's used all through the book of Revelation. There are three different words for miracles in the Bible. One is semeion, which means it's a miracle which is primarily to point to the finger of God being in it. There is teros, which means it is a miracle to show the power of God. And there's another word which is that it is a miracle just to demonstrate God's mercy. Okay, that this is the one that it's to show the finger of God is in it. All right, now, going on to Revelation chapter 12, verse 3. Then another sign, and this is in the Greek, another, the word that means another of the same kind. It's allos. There's another Greek word, heteros, which is translated by the English word other two, but it means other of a different kind. Allos means another of the same kind. So this is another sign of the same kind appeared in heaven, and behold, a great red dragon having 7 heads and 10 horns, and on his head were 7 diadems, and his tail swept away a third of the stars of heaven and threw them to the earth. And the dragon stood before the woman who was about to give birth, so that when she gave birth, he might devour her child. Verse 5, and she gave birth to a son, a male child, who is to rule all the nations with a rod of iron. And her child was caught up to God and to his throne.
Then the woman fled into the wilderness, where she had a place prepared by God, so that there she would be nourished for 1,260 days. And there was war in heaven, Michael and his angels waging war with the dragon and his angels waged war, and they were not strong enough, and there was no longer a place for them in heaven. And the great dragon was thrown down, the serpent of old, who is called the devil and Satan, who deceives the whole world. He was thrown down to the earth, and his angels were thrown down with him. Then I heard a loud voice in heaven saying, now the salvation and the power and the kingdom of our God and the authority of his Christ have come. For the accuser of our brethren has been thrown down, he who accuses them before our God day and night. Verse 11, and they overcame him because of the blood of the Lamb and because of the word of their testimony, and they did not love their life even when faced with death. For this reason, rejoice, O heavens, and you who dwell in them. Woe to the earth and the sea, because the devil has come down to you having great wrath, knowing that he has only a short time. And when the dragon saw that he was thrown down to the earth, he, Satan, persecuted the woman. And it's literally, it says, whom gave birth. It's literally because she gave birth to the male child. That statement right there shows why there's anti-Semitism. Did you get it? He, Satan, persecuted the woman because she gave birth to the male child. Why does Satan

who is the one who defeated Satan at the cross. And that's why the Jew is hated. And every human being, whether he's a Christian or not a Christian, who turns hatred toward an Israelite is inspired by the devil. And I know this personally, that from early time when I was a Christian, God, and this I learned reading the Bible on my own as a tugboat captain with no teacher, I developed a tremendous love for the Jew by reading the Bible and seeing that these were God's people. And even though they're being disciplined, they are still in a covenant relationship with God. Now, that doesn't mean they're saved unless they believe in the Messiah. But they are still a covenant relationship with him. And God is still going to bring them back. There's going to be a great repentance. And those ones will be given all the promises that God made to them. And they will, under Jesus the Messiah, rule the world for 1,000 years. Now, I want to give you some clues, okay? Go back to verse 1. A great sign appeared in heaven, and a woman clothed with the sun and the moon under her feet, and on her head a crown of 12 stars. All right, how do we know what this means? You remember I told you that most of the symbols that are in the book of Revelation, particularly, but through the whole Bible, most of the symbols that are used are explained somewhere else in the Bible. Now, let me read you something from Genesis chapter 37, beginning with

it features Joseph. It says, now he had still another dream. And he refers, if you look at the context, he refers to Joseph, who was his father's favorite. Now he had still another dream and related it to his brothers and said, quote, lo, I have still another dream. And behold, the sun and the moon and 11 stars were bowing down to me. He related it to his father and to his brothers, and his father rebuked him and said to him. Now, it's important to see how Jacob interprets that dream his son had. Okay? Here's what he says. What is this dream that you have had? Shall I, your mother, and your brothers actually come to bow ourselves down before you to the ground? What did he do? He just interpreted the dream. He says, shall I, Jacob, meaning he's the son,

0: 11 brothers, he was the 12th, shall your 11 brothers bow down before you? So there he interpreted. The 11 stars were his 11 brothers. So the book of Revelation, which is God's grand central station, uses symbols that only Christians carefully studying the Bible would be able to decipher. And it says she gave birth to a son, a male child. And who was there to try to destroy this male child from the instant he would be born? Satan. The dragon, which is interpreted in verse 9, is that old serpent known as the devil and Satan. So why is there, what's the mystery of anti-Semitism? The mystery is that this hatred that is so great is supernatural in its origin. Satan is the one that is the author of hatred toward Israelites. Do not be infected with this virus. You will answer for it before a Jew named Jesus. If you have the guts to be a real revolutionary, come forward right now and accept Jesus Christ as your real revolutionary, and he'll make a revolutionary that'll change lives.
1: 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I pray daily that he will reward your faithfulness and protect and prosper you in these difficult times. Thank you again for being a vital part of my team.
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0: Thank you for listening to WHAG Radio, and we greatly appreciate it. 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And we thank you so much for listening. 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So pray for us and listen to us, and we appreciate it. Thank you very much. Amen and amen. Hallelujah.
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2: First time Jesus just took his disciples aside and taught them the power of walking with him and trusting in him. And he told them different, you know, analogies in the Word of God. But after he was through, after he'd explained the Word, the importance of standing on the Word of God, he asked his disciples, "Did you understand what I said?" It says, the Bible says they all said yes. But you know what I think it looked like? I think it was kind of like, yeah, sure, we got that. And so whenever you get the Word of God, and you might even say, yes, I understand the Word of God, you can count on it, tribulation's going to come. One of the reasons tribulation's going to come is, like in Paul's ministry, tribulation comes because of the Word's sake. Trusting God, standing on His Word, studying His Word, applying it in your life is going to make you a target for the devil. But the results and the rewards are absolutely incredible. Christians everywhere talk about, well, I just don't seem to have a whole lot of great rewards in life. How are you standing up against persecution? Well, I don't get that much persecution. Well, if you take the promises of God, whenever a problem comes along, you search out the promises of God, you find one you want to stand on, and you begin standing on it, I can tell you this, all hell's going to start breaking loose around you. Again, many are the afflictions of the righteous. The righteous are not those just that are saved, it's those that are living in righteousness. Satan doesn't want you to get saved, but if you do get saved, the next thing he doesn't want you to do is become a disciple. Why? Because Christians go to heaven, but disciples take other people with them. What I'm saying is the fact that once you become a disciple of the Lord, you start winning souls. And here's how you become a disciple. Jesus said, John chapter 8, to those Jews who just believed in him, he said, if you continue in my word, then are you my disciples indeed. Continue in the word, and you'll know the word, and the truth will make you free. And so the word of God as truth keeps us free. We're made free the moment we accept Jesus as Lord and Savior. We have peace when we first get born again. But what maintains that freedom and that peace and causes it to grow is your understanding and application of the word of God. But understand this, peace in your life and joy in your life and fulfillment of your life is going to come in the midst of great persecution. Great persecution, whenever you're living for God, is one of the greatest indicators you have. You are irritating the devil. You're irritating the kingdom of Satan. And by doing that, they're launching things at you. Now, if it's sickness and disease, God promised that Jesus went to the cross for that, but he didn't go to the cross for the trials of life. What we're to do with the trials of life is simply stand on the word of God. Trust in God's promises. Trust in his love. Trust in the fact that if I continue walking with God, I'm going to come out of this on the other side. I don't know how long it's going to take, but honestly, you get to the point, I don't give a rip. I don't care at all how long it's going to take. You know what? Because I'm going to outlast the devil. And if I walk with God and have his fulfillment in me, have his power in me, have his promises behind me, I'm going to outlive the devil on this one. And I know for eternity I'm going to outlive the devil. I know what his future is going to be. His future was where I was headed before I got saved. He's going to be in hell and the lake of fire forever and forever. And the place he wants to go, he can never go back to. He wanted to be in heaven and rule with God. I'm going to be in heaven and rule with God. I'm going to sit right by Jesus. I'm in heaven and I'm going to be seated up there with him. In fact, God sees me right there now. That really irritates the devil because that's where he wanted to be. He tried to overthrow God. He tried to overthrow the kingdom there and seat himself there, but he got kicked out of heaven and he'll never get back in to remain. He can go up there and you know, complain about us. He can go and stand before God and accuse us, but that's all that he can do. He cannot remain there. So you can see with everything, Satan hates us because we've accepted Jesus, but he hates us more when we start winning others to the Lord. And for those who decide they're going to be a great soul winner, that they're going to go out and win souls for Jesus, you can bank on it, all hell's going to start to

0: break loose in your life, but that should be just a great stamp of approval that I am winning souls and I am doing what God has asked me to do. So that's the beauty of it. Throughout the Word of God, we are told, and here's what Paul came back to in this thorn in the flesh. This thing came from the devil. It is something trying to stop my ministry from being exalted. Here it is covering all these cities now, and today it is worldwide. Paul's ministry is worldwide, and of all the people of the New Testament, next to Jesus himself, Paul had the greatest influence on the Gentiles and the Jews, both, and affected them, and so many hated him. They actually laid traps for him. We're told in the Word of God when he would go on a trip somewhere. There was one time he started to get on a boat with his disciples and said, "Now," and I said, "I'm just going to walk." And he did. Well, there were assassins on the ship. He didn't know that. He just felt led his heart, "I'd like to go for a walk, and I'll just meet you there later." So they went across the water, and he went around the shore, and they eventually met up later. But the point of it was God protected him through all of that. And the beauty of it was Paul just rested in the promises of God. Even in prison, he was at rest. In the worst of situations, he was at rest. You know one reason why? "This world is not my home," song that I sang growing up in church. "I'm just a passing through. My treasures are laid up somewhere beyond the blue. I may have some nice things in life, but it doesn't even compare to what I'm going to have in heaven." So again, Ephesus became one of the major centers for Paul's revival, but persecution was strong there. Our successes come out of the midst of great battles. And by following the Lord, this is going to happen. So Jesus one time again was ministering to his disciples and asked him that question. I think I'm getting back there now. But I asked the question, "Do you understand what I'm saying?" And they went, "Uh-huh." He said, "Okay, whenever you say, uh-huh, you can bank on it. What you've learned is going to be tested." And they all went and got into a ship. And Jesus said, "Let us pass over to the other side." Let's take that. "Let us pass over to the other side." Let us, not some of us, let us pass over, not go halfway and sink. And what he was saying was gave them a promise. He was going to put to practice what they had just learned. What did he give them? A promise that was going to come to pass. When it comes from Jesus, when it comes from God, when it comes to God's word, it might take a little time, but if God promised it, it's going to come to pass. All God asks you to do is put your trust in him. You know what Jesus did? Jesus went downstairs in that little ship and he fluffed up a pillow and he went to sleep on it. And a great storm broke out and the disciples were petrified, screaming. You know what they're just proving? They're just proving they didn't understand what he said in this teaching where he took them aside and taught them from the word of God. He taught them in parables and taught them these different stories. By the end of it, said, "Did you understand what I'm saying?" They said, but they didn't understand. They got into the ship. The moment that the storm broke out, they started screaming and yelling, and Jesus was downstairs snoring. And the water was sloshing into the ship. And so they went down to check on Jesus. They said, "Jesus, don't you care?" They woke him up and said, "Don't you care that we're perishing?" Well, first of all, can you imagine accusing Jesus of not caring? He came to this earth to die for them. He was giving them the word, giving them sound promises, and giving them the way the world works, but the way God works. If you follow what God says and how he works, you can overcome what Satan has done. And now they're in the ship, and so Jesus gets up and says to them, "What are you talking about?" They said, "We're sinking, we're dying in this ship." And so Jesus turned around and calmed the storm and said, "Peace, be still." They looked at him, and they thought, and they actually said this, "Even the winds and the seas obey him." Jesus was the creator of the winds and the seas and all this kind of stuff. And then Jesus looked at them and chewed them out. You say, why did he chew them out? He stilled the storm. Because of their unbelief. He told them because of their unbelief. What Jesus was demonstrating to them is the best way to handle a storm is quit rebuking it, screaming and yelling at it, again, stand against it. But the point of it is the end of it is rest on the promises of God. That pillow that Jesus had represent a promise. How do we get through trials and troubles? This is not a sickness. This is not a disease. It's the storms of life which Satan sends against us. And God simply says, you're in a boat that won't go under. He gave him promise. Let us all pass over to the other side, not let us sink. They weren't even remembering the promise. They were watching the storm and the circumstances and situation look bigger than the word of God. And now Jesus tells him how. What was Paul saying in all of this? What was his lesson that he learned in all of this? Whenever trials and troubles come along, keep my trust in God's promises. So he says, now I'm going to rejoice in problems. I'm just going to have a good time. If they put me in prison, I'm going to sing. Paul and Silas, and we're going to form a duo, and we're going to sing out loud to the Lord. This is the things that God's trying to tell you. What God is telling you is the Word of God is beyond anything else in life as a protector. Now, there's certain things you can do. If you're sick, there's certain prayers. They're actually listed in the Word of God. I'm praying, again, in faith for sickness and disease. And it's God's will to deliver everybody out of sickness and disease. The promises of God come to us later, though, that there's certain things in life that are not a sickness or a disease. It still comes from Satan. Remember, this thorn in the flesh was a messenger sent from Satan to attack and to buffet Paul. The word buffet means repeated blows, one after another, much like a man that's boxing in a ring, and Satan keeps hitting and Satan keeps hitting. But the point of it is, like Rocky, we just keep standing. If we're knocked to the ground, what do? We get right back up again. This is found over in 1 Corinthians, that I've been knocked down many times, but stood up. This is what Paul is trying to understand and tell us now through this verse of scripture, is when it comes to the attacks of life, it's time to simply rest on the promises of God and keep on going and understand something. I'm going to outlast these things. I'm going to make it to the other side. The storms may look bad, and it did in Paul's case, but he simply made it to the other side. At the end of his life, yes, he was beheaded, went to heaven, but his ministry still keeps growing and growing and growing. What does that mean? Satan failed. He sent a demon to actually harass him, to come against him with all the trials. And of all those things that are listed there in chapter 11 of 2 Corinthians, here's the point. Never did Paul say he was sick. He was in fastings often and shipwrecks and all the trials, but never did he say he was sick. The point of it was all these things were amplified when in that chapter that describes his thorn in the flesh simply says this: a messenger from Satan was sent to buffet me. And he listed the trials and troubles there he went through, but not anywhere near what chapter 11 lays out, describing all the things that happened in Paul's life. So again, the demon was sent to buffet Paul, hit him repeatedly. Paul asked God three times to remove the demon, but God said every time, "My grace is sufficient for you. My strength is made greater and perfected in your times of weaknesses." In other words, if you never faced a trial, how strong would you be? Or would you even know how strong you are? It's not until a trial comes along that you stand up and realize, standing against it, I need more strength. So it's in the, what are you supposed to do? Well, go back and start reading the Word more, studying the Word of God. In fact, look up trials and troubles and affliction. And God said to Paul, each time my grace is sufficient for you, my strength is made greater and even perfected in your times of weaknesses. Paul's thorn in the flesh was a strong attack by a demon to bring trials and affliction. He finally said in verse 9, "Therefore, more gladly I will boast in the midst of my infirmities, that the power of Christ may rest on me." Taking pleasure in infirmities doesn't mean you're happy for them. It means I'll take pleasure knowing that in the midst of this infirmity, I'm going to come through.
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2: Paul told us in Philippians chapter 1, verses 3 through 5, "I thank my God at every remembrance of you, always in every prayer of mine, making requests for you, all with joy for your partnership in the gospel from the first day until now." 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I know joy is mentioned quite often, but the partnership is the real issue. 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Paul saw the gospel and the teaching of the Word of God as a team effort. I do too. I pray for my givers, my partners, my fellow ministers of the Word of God. Many of you have been with me since the beginning. 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
1: The Bible, all throughout the Bible, says don't weaken your advantage by wrestling against people or having something against somebody. A great example is the lawyer coming to Jesus and saying, "What's the great commandment in the law?" Jesus says, "I'll give you two that'll really give you the advantage. And if you do these two, everything else will hang, everything else hangs on them. Your future, your will, of your plan of God, your health, your healing, your prosperity, everything hangs on these two." And guess what one of them is? Don't have a people problem. He says, love God with everything you got, heart, soul, love him. And love your people. Because if you ever get against people, you're deceived. So Paul says, before you even think about the armor, you ought to actually go into prayer. You ought to actually talk to the Holy Spirit and say, "Lord, Holy Spirit, is there anybody I need repentance? Is there anything I've said against anybody?" And you get there. I mean, I'm hearing it the second I walk into church. Every person who's got any kind of problem, it's people problem. Why wouldn't we want the advantage? And we've gotten to a place where we just cover it up with our faithy whatever. Well, I didn't mean it like you have anything. We need the advantage. We need help. We're supposed to have the advantage. And that word advantage reminds me of the sport of tennis. Any tennis players in here? They use advantage. They use advantage as a score. It's zero is love. You know, that's cool. Love, 15. 15 all. 30, 15. Is it 40s next? Okay. Then, if there's a tie, it's called deuce. That's the words for it. But you can't win by one score. You have to win by two scores. So after deuce and somebody scores, you know what they call that? Advantage McEnroe. Y'all remember McEnroe? Advantage McEnroe. Advantage. So the player with the advantage is up one, meaning he's going to play with more confidence and less pressure to make a mistake. And so should we. And love is our advantage. Loving people is our advantage from being deceived, so that we can wear the armor of God. And so that we can speak to a mountain and it move. Now here's what we need to, here's what we're supposed to do. Stop wrestling against people. Forgive them, drop it, leave it, let it go. Love them as you love yourself. Everything hangs on it. Bless them. Don't curse them. How about praying for them? If you had somebody by you 24/7 and every time you had anything against anyone, the pastor, the associate pastor, your neighbor, your whoever, and man, I don't like that. Well, why don't you pray for them? Why don't you pray for her? Yeah, but have you heard what she's doing now? She's doing this, and it's disrupt. Why don't you pray for her? See how deceived we are? And we want the armor to work, and we want our confession. Pray for it. Mama, you know, you guys heard me say this. Mama would always tell me, I'd say something about somebody, even nicely. Well, let's pray for them. I don't want to pray for them. I want to tell you what they're doing wrong. Paul said, bless them, don't curse them. Pray for those who persecute you so that we can put on the whole armor of God and live a life without deception. So we can speak to mountains and move them. So that we can be equipped. Everybody say equipped. Equipped with armor and prepared to do every good work for the Lord. Now here's where I wanted to get. Now this is my opinion. You can take whatever you want to do with it. But in my opinion, I believe 99.99999. Are you with me? You got that? That's pretty close to 100. 99.9999999. Nine! German even comes out in me. 9% of Christians. Notice I said Christians. That means they're born again. Are not having faith problems. Because the Bible says if you had the mustard. So they pick the smallest possible thing. And you can move a mountain. And they had to have faith to become a Christian to get born. So they had faith or they wouldn't be a Christian. So 99.9999% of the Christians who have faith that got born again, their problem is not a faith problem. It's a people problem. Oh, you mean a love problem? Listen, just put them together. Anything against anyone, flesh and blood, it's a people problem. And it love God with, what did Jesus say? Love God with everything you got and love people like you would love yourself. Don't be immature enough. Don't get deceived enough to go against people. Don't let it get into your heart. Get mature enough so that you can be well equipped with the armor of God. And prepared, full of power to do the good work that God has called you to do. And yet, the Christians as a whole, we're not there. Is it? Are y'all okay? We desperately need correction. I absolutely do. Because correction brings preparation for every good work. Let me explain. 2 Timothy 3, let's look here. And we're going to get to the next armor piece. All scripture is inspired by God and is useful to teach us what is true and to make us realize what is wrong in our lives. It corrects us when we are wrong and teaches us to do what is right. God uses it. Now, what? The word. To do what? Correct. And he uses it to prepare and equip. Equip with his armor. His people so they won't be deceived anymore. And they'll be able to do every good work I've called them to do. Which leads us to the next piece of armor. Ephesians 6:15. For shoes. You need shoes. Can you imagine if you came here without shoes? That would be smelly. For shoes put on, here's the shoes. Put on, somebody say put on. The peace that comes from the good news so that you will be fully. Oh, I'm going to go back. God uses the word to correct us, to prepare and equip us to do every good work. For shoes, put on the peace so that you'll be fully prepared and equipped. These shoes that we're to put on, this peace that we're to put on is a true and lasting peace. Listen to me now. on this peace that we're talking about. It's not the absence of trouble, it's the presence of God. Listen, it's not

0: Spirit. This is powerful. This is something that we should all be going after. I'm going to say it again. It's not the absence of trouble. It's the presence of God. I've experienced it. There is no way, no scholar, no Christian, no anything can tell me how powerful this is. To be at peace in the middle of chaos. Nothing like that's somebody who's fully prepared. God can use them. Because if chaos breaks out, and weapons will be formed against you, you've got your shoes on. You put your peace on. Now let's learn a little bit about this peace. Remember, it's a peace that surpasses all understanding. It's a divine gift from God. It's a product and a fruit of the Holy Spirit. It's not human invention. You can't manufacture it. All right? But here's what we do know. Let's say what we do know. We can put it on. And the Bible says we can allow it to rule our hearts. This is so interesting. You got to understand about allowing it to rule. You're trying to rule. No. Get out of the way, because peace is created to rule. This is really good. It involves trusting God. It involves praying. And it involves being thankful. And I would say the key to this peace is not necessarily trying harder, but focusing on the Prince of Peace. And this is the year to shift from panic to peace. How many realize that peace has an action? Colossians 3:15. Here we go. Are y'all okay? Yay, good. Keep it going. I want to hear. And let the peace that comes from Christ, what? Rule your heart. This is an active, ongoing decision on your part to let it rule. That word in the Greek is umpire.
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4: Hi, I'm Pastor Keith Manley with today's reflection of grace. Have you ever felt too weak or unworthy for God to use you? The Apostle Paul did, and in 2 Corinthians 12 and verse 9, God said to him, "My grace is sufficient for you. It's enough. My strength is made perfect in your weakness." The world tells us to hide our weaknesses, to appear strong at all costs. But God operates differently. He doesn't call the strong. He strengthens the called. Moses doubted his ability to lead. Gideon saw himself as the least in his family. Peter denied Jesus, and yet God used all of them mightily, not because of their strength, but because of his. Your weakness is not a disqualification, friend. It's an opportunity for God's power to shine through you. His grace is more than enough to carry you through. And that's today's Reflection of Grace.
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0: A good name is rather to be chosen than great riches, and loving favor rather than silver and gold. The rich and poor meet together. The Lord is the maker of them all. A prudent man.
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2: 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In addition to teaching the Bible, Les is a full-time rancher, having a down-to-earth, practical teaching style that makes the Bible come to life. All programs are available on audio tape, videotape, and in printed form. At the end of the program, there will be an address where you can contact the ministry. And now, here's Les Feldick with today's lesson.
3: All right, this is a Bible study. We're just going to keep right on going, verse by verse, through Daniel chapter 7. And we've just left off at verse 18. And again, I do want to thank our television audience for all of their kind letters and prayer support and financial support. I can't renege on doing that. All right, verse 18. Again, the saints of the Most High shall take the kingdom. Now, you know, people will just do anything with Scripture and twist it for their own ends. Now, I don't know when it started, but somewhere back in church history, there was a movement abroad called Reconstructionism. And what they were really preaching was that the church would finally take over the world, almost by force, militarily, and then be ready to hand it over to God at His second coming or whenever. And as a result of that theology then, two of our favorite hymns, at least they were for me when I was a kid, was Onward Christian Soldiers. Now just stop and think a minute. See how militaristic that is? In the same way with Battle Hymn of the Republic. It is militaristic. And that's not the way God is going to do it. God is going to let the body of Christ fill up. He will take it out. In will come the Antichrist in those final 7 years, and then Christ Himself will be the one that will take the world by force with His wrath and vexation of those final 7 years, especially the last 3.5. So anyway, it's amazing how people can twist the Scriptures to fit their own theology. All right, so enough of that. Now we can move on to verse 19. Daniel goes on, "Then I would know the truth of the fourth beast, or this fourth empire." Now, never lose sight of what I closed with. In Daniel's day, yes, Nebuchadnezzar came in 606 BC. They held forth for 100 years or so. Then came the Medes and the Persians, which is present-day Iran and the part of the world just north of them. Then came Alexander the Great and what we call the Greek Empire. And then that faded away a couple hundred years later. And the Romans came in, and of course the Roman Empire held forth then, like I said, in the last half hour, until around the 4th or 5th century. And then you have the appearance of Muhammad and the world of Islam, and then they pretty much became the occupiers of that part of the world up until World War I, when the British took over the mandate of Palestine and so forth. But here we would know the truth of the fourth empire, the Roman, which was diverse from all the others, exceeding dreadful, whose teeth were of iron. See, that's exactly the way it was seen in Nebuchadnezzar's dream as well. And his nails of brass, which devoured and broke in pieces and stamped the residue with his feet. Now, all that shows is absolute authority of these empires, and this Roman Empire especially. But the revived Roman Empire that's going to appear for the final 7 years of Daniel's 490, which will be coming, maybe not this taping, the next one, that will even be worse than anything that has ever been before, because it is an outpouring not only of God's wrath, but of Satan's, because Satan, as we'll see later, is also a major player, especially in those last 3.5 years. All right, now then, verse 20. This is definitely tribulation ground, because the ancient Roman Empire was not associated with the 10 horns and so forth. So whenever you get to 10 horns and 10 crowns, then we're leaping up to those final 7 years. Verse 20, and of the 10 horns that were in his head, and of the others which came up, and before whom 3 fell. Now, remember, we're talking about nations. We're not talking about some creature with 10 horns sticking out of his head. We're talking about an empire composed of 10 distinct nations and kings and so forth. All right, out of the 10, 3 will disappear. Now, for 30 years, I've taught it, and I still haven't found any reason to change, is that I feel these 10 nations will be the original 10 that came out after World War II, and they started with the Club of Rome in 1945. And those 10 nations just moved on up through the years then and became what we now know as the European Union. But the 10 that originally started are still what I call veto holders. In other words, even though there's 25 or 30 nations coming into the Union, yet those original 10 still have the final authority. I'm going to just take the time to read them because a lot of people don't understand who they are. And I'll try to go slow enough so you can write them in your notes. We start out with the 3 small ones that I think will disappear. Netherlands, Belgium, and Luxembourg. Now, if you can abbreviate, you can write a little faster. Then you got to the bigger ones. France, Germany, Italy, Greece, United Kingdom, that's England, Britain, Portugal, and Spain. Now, those are the 10 that came together right after World War II and formed what they called early on the Club of Rome. Then it became the European Community, and then now the last few years we call it the European Union. And then a year or two ago they formed their own currency called the Euro. And as I predicted way, way back, that when that would appear it would go right by the dollar in value, and I was right. It's gone right on by, and it is now presently, I think, about $1.30 for every dollar. So anyway, here are what I feel. Now, I know there's a lot of different concepts of this end time thing, but this is where I'm still the most comfortable, that these are the 10 original nations of the Western European Union. The 10 horns, and then the 3 that fall away will be those 3 small ones of Netherlands, Luxembourg, and Belgium. And then out of the 7 will come the Antichrist. All right, let's go a little further. Verse 20, of the 10 horns that were in his head, and of the others which came up, and before whom 3 fell, or disappear, even of that horn that had eyes and a mouth that spake very great things, whose look was more stout than his fellows. In other words, he's going to have a charismatic personality. He's going to have an authoritarian air about him that the world will succumb to his leadership. Now remember, he's going to be an ordinary human being, but naturally he's going to be given these things by virtue of God's sovereignty, but also he's going to be empowered later on by Satan himself. All right, now then, verse 21. As he beholds in this image, or in this vision, I beheld the same horn, this man, Antichrist now, the singular, he's come out of the 7, this same horn made war with the saints and prevailed against them. Well, what does that mean? That means that by the time he comes into full world dominion, which will be at least at the middle of the 7 years, he's going to turn on the nation of Israel first, because those are the saints that the Old Testament talks about. The Old Testament knows nothing of Gentiles as saints. That's always Jews. All right, let's just see how the Lord himself, and we'll be looking at this more than once, because I get pounded constantly. Don't ever stop repeating. Jump up with me now to Matthew 24. Matthew 24, and we'll see exactly what Daniel is talking about. How that at the middle of the tribulation, this man Antichrist, the singular horn out of the 10, and he's going to turn on the nation of Israel, and he's going to do everything in his power to totally annihilate them. Now, does that sound so weird and far out? No. They got that guy down in Iran, that's all he can think. is just totally destroy the Jewish people. He wants to nuke them at the worst way possible. But here's what the Lord says. Matthew 24, verse 15. When you therefore shall see the abomination of desolation, that is, when this man Antichrist will go into that rebuilt temple as a result of the seven-year treaty, remember, and we'll be looking at all that over the next several programs, he will go into that rebuilt temple and defile it with some sort of an abominational idol, and it will infuriate the Jews, of course, but that won't do them much good because he's going to turn on them with the idea of destroying every last one of them. All right, now then, drop down to verse 16. Then, in other words, Jesus is telling the Jewish people of that day, when you see this happen, and it's going to be on front page news, how this man has gone up to the Temple Mount and has gone into the temple and done all these things. It'll be on YouTube and it'll be on the cell phones and it'll be all over the world. And so everyone will know what's going on. So Jesus tells his Jewish people that when you see this happen, then get out of town. That's the best way I can put it. Get out of Jerusalem. And he says, flee to the mountains, to a place of safety that God will designate, and then let them who are on the housetops not come down to take anything out. Now, we've gone over this before, and I'll probably go over it again. I feel these are the wealthier Jews of the area of Jerusalem living up in the penthouses of their beautiful apartment. My, how many of you get the Jerusalem Post? Any of you? Am I the only one? Do you get it?
4: Internet.
3: Okay, do you notice the places that are for sale and for rent? Oh, nothing less than a million. Nothing less than a million. Most of them are from $2 to $3-4 million apartments. Not houses with 5 acres like in America. These are apartments. So don't think for a minute there aren't a lot of wealthy people in Jerusalem. Absolutely. And so those kind of people, the Lord says, hey, you may have some things that you just don't want to part with. They cost you a lot of money. Leave it. Leave it and get out of town. All right. Now then we come down to the next level of the economic scale, the working people. I don't care whether they're professionals, lawyers and doctors and business people, and the scientists and so forth in their Silicon Valley, or whether it's carpenters or ditch diggers, we're dealing with all the rest of that economic scale where it says who is in the field. Now, I try to help people understand that when you read your Bible, understand that it's talking in the language of that day. Well, now think back 2,000 years at the time of Christ. What was the occupation of probably 95% of the Jewish people? Farming and herdsmen and orchards. They weren't cosmopolitan. They were agrarian, see? And so that's the language. The same way when you read Ezekiel and all those things, you got to understand that they're writing in the language of antiquity. And so you got to use common sense and put it into the language of today. All right, so to the working class, that whole middle area, let him not return back to take his clothes. In other words, don't worry about a second set of clothes. Why? Because just like when Moses led the people out into the desert for 40 years, what happened? Their clothes never wore out. Their shoes never wore out. Well, it's going to be the same way with this escaping remnant of Jews. They won't need a new set of clothes, and they won't need anything because God's going to provide everything for those final 3.5 years in this place of safety, see? Because after all, I think we looked at this a couple weeks ago, but let's go back again before we lose our train of thought. Come all the way back to Zechariah, the next to last book in your Old Testament, just ahead of Malachi. Zechariah chapter 13. Because we've got to be realists. The book knows what it's talking about. And we have to believe it. Zechariah chapter 13, verse 8. And this is all part and parcel of what Jesus is talking about in Matthew 24 and Daniel is talking about in chapter 7. Zechariah 13, verse 8. And it shall come to pass that in all the land, that is, of all the land of Israel, saith the Lord, two parts therein, two-thirds, shall be cut off and die. Now, you got to remember, the Antichrist is going to be ruthless in killing off the Jews. He's going to spare none of them. But God supremely, sovereignly, is going to spare the third. All right? And so, two parts therein shall be cut off and die, but the third part, the one-third, shall be left therein. In other words, God's going to protect them for this purpose. Verse 9, to bring the third part through the fire, that is, of tribulation. Remember when we were back in Daniel and he was cast into the fiery furnace? Remember I told you that that was a picture in type of Israel in the tribulation? That even though Daniel was cast into that raging, fired-up furnace, it never touched him, because the Son of God was in there with him. Well, it was a picture of this third of Israel. They too will come through the horrors of those final 7 years untouched, all right, because he's going to bring them through it, and as a result, he'll refine them as silver. He will test them as gold is tested, and they shall call on my name. Now, we're going to be talking on that a little later this afternoon, my people and thy people. All right, they shall call on my name, and I will hear them, and I will say, it is my people. God hasn't said that for a long, long time. Already starting with Moses, how did he refer to the nation of Israel? Your people, thy people. And Moses said, they're not my people, they're your people. No, they're thy people. And all the way through Daniel's experience, God says the same thing, thy people. But when it comes to this point in time, at the end of the tribulation, when this remnant of Israel will finally recognize their coming Messiah, then God will say, my people. And that's part of the Jeremiah 31 new covenant. All right, finish the verse 9. And they shall call on my name, and I will hear them, and I will say, it is my people. And they, this one-third of Israel, will say, the Lord is my God. Now stop and think. Be aware of the numbers. There are just little over 15 million Jews on the planet today. They just took a census of it again not too long ago. Few over 15 million. So a third, 5 million people. That's about the same number that went out of Egypt under Moses. So it's a pretty close parallel. All right, reading on then in Matthew 24. Then he says, verse 1, the next group of people, after you've got the wealthy living in the penthouses, the working class, the middle class, now we come to those who are homemakers and mothers and so forth. Woe unto them that are with child and those that are nursing in those days, young mothers carrying their little ones. Pray that your flight be not in the wither, neither on the Sabbath day, because what happened 3.5 years earlier as a result of that 7-year peace treaty? Israel was given permission to rebuild the temple. They went back under the law, and they enjoyed that for 3.5 years, a relative time of peace and prosperity. So here's the kickback of it. Now, since they've been under the law, literally, they'll have to hope that this great event won't be on a Sabbath day, and I'm sure the Lord will see to it that it won't be. And so hope that it won't be on the Sabbath day, nor in the winter, you know. Well, a few years ago, we were on a cruise ship on the Mediterranean, and we were supposed to stop at Ashdod, and we couldn't dock because of, man, we had 15, 20-foot waves that whole trip for 2 weeks. I got seasick every day. But you ought to see my tapes of those. We were in one of the ship's little movies, and the ship taped it for us. And when you look at that DVD, VHS, we didn't have DVDs in yet. There was a screen behind me because it was a movie theater. And that screen just goes like this. All the way through that whole hour of lecture. How I maintained without tossing my cookies, I don't know. But anyway, we couldn't dock. Seas were too high. So we go up to Haifa and we rearranged our whole schedule. so that we could send the buses down to Jerusalem from Haifa so that they could at least tour. Well, they had 14 inches of snow in Jerusalem, see, so we couldn't even do that. All to make the point, when Jesus said, hope that it won't be in the wintertime because they can have 12, 14-inch snowfall in Jerusalem, see? All right, then verse 21. See, this is the whole sum of the matter. For then, beginning with the midpoint of that final 7 years, for then shall be great tribulation. Now, you know, that's why some people feel that the first 3.5 years aren't tribulation. Well, I beg to differ because, now I'll tell you why I differ when they say that there won't be much harm or danger or death and destruction until the first half is over. Keep your hand in Matthew 24 and come back with me to Revelation chapter 6. Because I've got to make the point. Don't ever think for a minute that it's going to be pie in the sky the first 3.5 and then everything breaks loose. No, the first 3.5 is going to have enough of its own. Revelation chapter 6. And that's after the white horse, the red horse, the pale horse, and the black horse. And then you come down to verse 7. And when he'd opened the fourth seal, I heard the voice of the fourth creature say, come and see, and behold, a pale horse. And his name that sat on was Death, and hell followed with him. And power was given over to them over 1/4 of the earth. Now that's speaking of population, not necessarily land area, but over population, because you don't kill land area, you kill people. All right, and here it is. That power was given unto this fourth horse, 1/4 of the earth's population, to kill with a sword, with hunger, death, and with beasts of the earth. Now, if you know your math, what's 1/4 of 7 billion, which is the present day population? Well, my little calculator said 1.75. That's 1.75 billion people will lose their life in the first half. And then is when it really takes off. All right, so back to Matthew 24 again, if you will, because this is from the lips of the Lord Jesus himself, from the Creator God, from the God of glory, and he will not stretch the point. Verse 21 again. For then, at this midpoint of the seven until the end, for then shall be great tribulation, such as was not since the beginning of the world. Now you remember what that entails. All the judgments and the disasters that the human race faced for 4,000 years up to the time of Christ. But then he leaps ahead, see? He doesn't just say, has ever been, but he looks forward, and through the eyes of the Creator God, he could tell us exactly what it's going to be. And from the beginning of the world to this time, nor ever in the future, shall be. Now that tells us that this final 3.5 years is going to be the worst period of human decimation in all of human history. And the world is getting so ripe for it. Don't ever blame God for coming down so hard on the human race. All right, we've got 4 minutes left. Come back with me to Daniel. We'll continue on a few more verses here in chapter 7. Verse 21 is what kicked us up to Matthew. I beheld, and the same horn, this man Antichrist, the singular horn out of the ten. And he made war with the saints, that is, the Jewish people. And he prevailed against them. He succeeded in killing 2/3 of them, but only the third that is providentially escaping will survive. All right, now then, verse 22. And he holds forth in his rage against Israel until. In other words, God's going to bring an end to it all. And until the Ancient of Days came and judgment or rule was given to the saints of the Most High. In other words, Israel is still going to come back, and under the rule and reign of their Messiah and King, Israel will become the greatest nation on the earth during that thousand-year reign. All right, verse 22 again. The ancient days came, judgment was given to the saints of the Most High, and the time came that the saints possessed the kingdom, the thousand-year reign, which will open up as soon as these 7 years have been culminated.
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6: I was born in Thailand, descended from the King of Siam, but we were poor because our father lost his wealth. My older sister was cruel to me. An older brother tried to molest me, and I became proudly self-sufficient. We were Buddhists until my older sister became a Christian. When she explained the gospel, how Jesus died for our sins, we all prayed asking Jesus to save us. My sister and her husband started a ministry in Bangkok, and that's how I met Brian, a missionary from Ohio who taught us the Bible. I fell in love with Brian, though I was only 14 and he was 44. I was 16 the last summer he came. When he left, I fell into depression, and our family fell into disarray when my sister and her husband also left. I quit reading the Bible and formed a street gang. Several young men wanted to marry me, but I love Brian. I put myself in several compromising situations, but the Lord protected me in spite of my rebellion. My sister returned from America and saw how weak my faith had become and sent me to Bible college. The Lord began changing my heart to follow him. Then Brian returned as a teacher, and my love rekindled. He was so kind and dedicated to serving Christ. Only when a fellow Bible student wanted to marry me did Brian reveal his love for me, and we married. Many people thought I was too young for him, but the Lord has blessed our marriage with children. I'm Mem Luton. If the Son therefore shall make you free, ye shall be free indeed.
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8: Welcome to our Tuesday's broadcast of the Gospel Truth. And this is now my second week of interviewing David and Tim Barton from Wall Builders. And I tell you, it's been awesome. Just sharing, celebrating really 250 years of this nation. And it is an absolute miracle from God that this nation exists. And it's a miracle that we still exist after some of the things we've been going through. And if you don't know David and Tim, they are historians. I don't know that you would have a college degree that would say that you're historians, but man, they have the largest collection of original documents for the founding fathers. Is that the right way of saying it? And that's the largest single private collection of that. And they just have a wealth of information. And we've been trying to set straight a lot of the ideas. So we've already talked about the very founding of this nation with the Pilgrims, Jamestown, and Plymouth colonies. And then we talked about the founding fathers. We've been talking about the Declaration and the Constitution. And today, we're going to continue along those lines, but we're going to try and get up into the Civil War and talk about a lot of things. Real quickly, let me just mention that I've been advertising that these programs are all recorded, and you can get CDs, DVDs, or a USB, and our announcer will give out more information at the end of the program. But I've also got this little book entitled The Great Awakening, and God spoke this to me on March the 5th, 2001, that we're in the third Great Awakening. And one of the first people that I mentioned this to was David. I called David and he said, yeah, God told me a year ago that we're already in it. And so I had them on. And this is about what God has spoken to me. There's three prophetic words in here and a lot of verification. And I think it'll really encourage you, because even though we see a lot of junk going on in our nation, there is a great awakening happening. And we are privileged to be a part of it. So real quickly, I was talking to them during a break that you have some material that are kind of like the American Story. Is that the name?
9: Yes, sir. The American Story.
8: So how's it go? What is that?
9: We have a series called The American Story, where we try a lot of what we've been talking about the last week and a half now is covered actually in The American Story. The first one is called The American Story of the Beginnings. It starts with Columbus. It goes all the way up through really the end of the American Revolution, but highlights some of the abolition movement. The second one goes from the Constitution up through the first seven presidents and tells a lot more of their story in depth and detail. And we're actually in the middle of writing multiple others now. So there's going to be a whole series. But the first
8: one... Now, these are books or videos?
9: These are books.
8: All right.
9: Yeah. And we do, on our social media, we have a YouTube channel where we have over 1,000 of talks that we've given. So there's plenty of those available online. But the book, The American Story, The Beginnings, is probably the one that will give the best feel and foundation for all the things we've talked about up to this point.
8: And they get that by going where?
9: Wallbuilders.com is the place we'd recommend.
8: And do you guys accept offerings?
9: We sure do.
8: So I would encourage you, you know, if you've been blessed by them, the scripture says, give where you're fed. And if you go and eat at McDonald's, you don't pay Wendy's. And so if they're feeding you, go to wallbuilders.com and just check it out and get their materials and be a blessing to them. That'd be awesome.
9: Thank you.
8: All right. So we've been talking about a lot of things, but we need to kind of bring it up to the second Great Awakening, which was primarily one of the leading causes of abolition in our nation.
9: Yes.
8: And it culminated in a civil war.
10: Yeah. We were talking yesterday about how the founding fathers kind of laid the groundwork on that in many ways, politically, institutionally, their state constitutions, what they were trying to do. The northern states that did was able to put slavery on the path to extinction in the north. So as you move into that, that starts becoming a polarizing issue. And one of the big reasons is prior to about 1803, slavery really was a fairly unprofitable institution. Quite frankly, back then, buying a slave was about $600, and your annual income averaged about $200. So you're laying out a lot of money, and then if someone gets sick or someone, whatever, there's just too much there. Then when the cotton gin came along, suddenly one slave could do what 60 slaves had done before.
8: Technology
10: is what kept the slave trade, kept slavery alive in America. Slavery was on its way out. It was going down, just not economically feasible. And then when it takes off, now you're having a moral argument. It's no longer an economic argument on whether it's going to survive. Now it's, more slaves I have, the more money I can make, because each one can do what 60 did. And so this is where you see the rise of huge plantations, and this is where you get the big plantation kind of slavery. And so as that's happening, you got preachers saying, no, that's not right. Doesn't matter what the economics is. It is. And so you get all these preachers starting to hit the anti-slavery side. And the pro-slavery side wants to protect their money and their income. And, you know, this is not a big deal. We're not going to let morals get involved with our business. And that's where you start seeing the shift that leads to the Civil War, is that division.
9: And I would say, too, it's probably fair to say that historically there were some pastors that were going, look, the Bible doesn't say you can't have slaves. And so this is just the way the world is. It's the way the world's always been.
8: Let me ask, though, isn't the slavery in the Bible indentured servanthood?
9: So
8: they didn't just own them, didn't they? Wasn't there?
10: Well,
8: there was a limit on a Jewish
10: slave. If you captured a slave in a just war, that was a different thing, a foreign or an enemy, which is why the slave trade brought them in from other nations. And so domestic slavery versus slave trade, there were two different kinds of ways they looked at it.
9: But to your point, there was indentured servitude. You had the year of Jubilee where everybody was freed, but there was a little bit of nuance in there. But where there was no nuance in the Bible is regardless of who your slave was or how you got your slave, there were restrictions on how you treated them. And if you didn't treat them with humanity, then you had to set them free. That's literally Bible command. Now, not to
8: if you broke their tooth or something like that, you had to set them free.
9: And not to go too much down that rabbit hole, other than acknowledge that there were some Southern Christians, and maybe not just Southern, because there were some Northern ones too, that thought slavery was probably okay. But they argued the Bible, and the abolition leaders who were pastors argued that what is permissible is not always what's prescribed, right? God's intent was not what was there. And they actually pointed back to the Declaration, where they said this notion that life, liberty, pursuit of happiness, what God intended from the beginning, that this was the ideal. It was the fallen sinfulness of man that brought in the brokenness. And so they had some genuine theological debates on it. But where there shouldn't have been a debate is when there were situations where there was incredible abuse or mistreatment of slaves, well, then you can't really defend that. But to this point, it was something that was a culturally accepted practice around the world. And it was Christians who were going, something needs to change. And even backing up to the Second Great Awakening, the Second Great Awakening actually happens, like, virtually, we get the Constitution, the Bill of Rights, and the Second Great Awakening kind of kicks off. And it's not all that dissimilar from George Whitefield. He's kind of the recognized figure of Second Great Awakening. And it might be fair to look at a guy like Martin Luther with the Reformation. And people go, well, Martin Luther, he did the 95 Theses. That's where the Reformation kicked off. That's the most recognizable name from the Reformation, but there were reformers before Martin Luther. Yeah,
8: God's never done anything through just one person.
10: That's right.
9: Right. But I say that because when we look even at the Second Great Awakening, there were already pastors and places going, guys, we are forgetting righteousness and godliness. We have to get back to this. So there were already pockets happening in different areas and colonies where revival was already beginning to be called. And part of the revival, there was a big call for repentance, which is also an interesting thought with awakenings, is it's not just acknowledging who God is. It's also acknowledging who you are and who you aren't. The things that you have done wrong. And so there was a big call for repentance. And there's a lot of fun people that were involved in this. A lot of noted names like a Harry Hoosier, who's part of the Second Great Awakening. And where you want to jump in, I don't want to keep going.
10: But I do want to hit some other things just to establish the tone on slavery kind of stuff, in the sense that slavery today is understood to be a racial issue. That's not what slavery was even at that point in time.
8: There was lots of white slaves.
10: Well, not only white slaves, but here's just some stats. If you take someone, Carter Woodson is known as the father of black history. He's a historian. In 1930, he said, 100 years ago, what was slavery like? So he went to the census records of the U.S. government to get the census records of slavery in the southern states. And the father of black history documented that 43% of free blacks in South Carolina owned black slaves.
8: Yeah.
10: 39% of free blacks in Louisiana, or 37 in Louisiana, 39 in Georgia. So then you take, all right, at the time that we end the slavery with the 13th Amendment, it's interesting that the five civilized Indian tribes have a higher percentage of black slaves than whites do. And when Columbus landed in the New World, between 20 and 40% of natives were enslaved by other Native Americans. I mean, it's a global problem.
8: Well, Europe had people coming into Europe and taking slaves.
10: Absolutely.
8: Absolutely. There's been a lot of white slaves. It's not a racial issue.
10: It's not a racial issue.
8: And let me also say this.
10: That's happened today.
8: You mentioned this, Tim, but it's like polygamy in the Old Testament. God allowed it because of the hardness of people's hearts. But in the New Testament, it's made it clear that there's only one man for one woman. And if you're going to be an elder in the church, you have to be the husband of one wife.
9: Right. Mm-hmm.
8: So there are some things that were allowed under the Old Covenant, not because it was God's will, but because people were so dull before they could be born again.
10: Yeah.
8: He permitted things.
10: And let me throw in one other fact that I think influences the discussion, because we keep looking back to slavery. And I'll point out that right now there's 193 nations in the world, and there are 40 million known active slaves today. Between 1501 and 1876, what we call the slave trade, in those 375...
9: The North Atlantic slave trade.
10: North Atlantic slave trade, thank you. Those 375 years, you had 12.7 million slaves. We've got three times that today, and nobody's talking about today's slavery. And the fact that right now, out of 193 nations, there's still half of those nations have not banned slavery.
8: But you know, it's my opinion that what this is John chapter 3, where Jesus said that those who are in darkness hate the light because it exposes them. And so we've got people that hate America and what we stand for, our godly
10: That's
8: things.
10: Right.
8: And they are just trying to discredit America so that they can go into their ungodliness, and they're cherry picking these pieces of information and trying to discredit our entire history.
10: That's right.
9: Well, and even looking into the Second Great Awakening, one of the things that from the founding fathers, the end of many of their lives, but some of them continue on to the 1820s. But one of the things that happens when George Washington is president, he does the Northwest Ordinance. The Northwest Ordinance said that no new territory can enter the Union having slaves. So they're clearly doing anti-slavery things. They're trying to stop the expansion of slavery. And then you do have the hardness of some people's hearts, and they go, no, we need the Missouri Compromise. We need to allow some pro-slavery states to enter this Union too. And this is part of what kicks off the almost religious fervor between the opposition of the sides. And it actually leads to, guys, one of the most noted leaders of the Second Great Awakening is Charles Finney. Charles Finney, incredible for lots of reasons. He's a fun guy to study. And he is someone that in 1 year of his ministry alone, he's credited with leading more than 100,000 people to Christ.
8: Wow.
9: Back then, it's also, again, it's interesting where things are today and where they weren't back then. Because when he would start preaching, he would tell people, hey, when God moves on your heart, you come down here and you make yourself right with God, and you don't leave this altar till you're right with God. And he would just start preaching. There was no formal altar call the way we think and do today.
10: No sinner's prayer.
9: And that's a different side note for maybe later this week we'll get to it. I don't know. But Charles Finney is someone who believes very much you have to activate your belief, because faith without works is dead. So you have to have the fruits of righteousness and repentance and whatever else it is. And he's in kind of like the prime ministry years. It's like 1825 to 1835. Well, when he finishes kind of his prime ministry years, he's still very passionate and fervent for the things of God. He becomes a president of Oberlin College. And back then it was a Bible college. It's not a Bible college.
10: Don't go there today.
9: It's not today.
10: Don't even think about it.
9: But one of the things that's fascinating is he required the students at Oberlin Bible College to be active participants in supporting the Underground Railroad. And if they didn't, they couldn't remain in school.
10: And by the way, you had to be active participant in breaking federal law, because the 1850 Fugitive Slave Law says you cannot help someone escape to freedom. Yeah. And he said, if you're not actively disobeying that law and helping them to escape to freedom, you can't be part of this university. So that's pretty radical for what Christians would think today.
9: And it's also a time when they understood a different theological concept than what most Christians have learned today, that the doctrine of lesser magistrates, right? Things that hopefully more mature believers understand is that God is the head of all authority. And under God, you have different levels of authority. And so if a lower level of authority asks you to do something ungodly, well, you submit to God first. It's very clear in the Bible, right? It's why Daniel kept praying in front of his window, Shadrach, Meshach, and Abednego wouldn't bow down. Why Peter and John tell the religious leaders, we're going to obey God, not man. It's a very clear Bible thought. And today we've kind of misunderstood or maybe not fully been taught some of those ideas, but for many of these people in the Second Great Awakening, they were understanding something at a very different level. And I think it's also, we talked about it some, I think last week with the First Great Awakening. One of the things that is very different from a lot of the modern era too, is we can actually historically document every 20, 30, or 40 years, there's been a major move of God in this nation, like a revival, an outpouring of God in some way, where God has been so faithful to this nation. At times we've been so callous and ignorant and like the Israelites, this rebellious, you know, disrespectful kids, but God's been so faithful. And yet in all of the times that God has poured out his spirit, there have been very few awakenings in the midst of these revivals. And revivals maybe have lasted for a couple of years, but awakenings span decades.
8: Can you explain the difference between a revival and an awakening?
9: Yes, sir. And what made the awakenings different were it wasn't just challenging people to get themselves right with God. It was challenging people to start living right under God.
10: It affected public policy.
9: Yeah.
10: I went through the revival in the 70s, you know, Jesus revival, you were there too. And we had that revival in the midst of what was called the sexual revolution.
8: Mm-hmm.
10: And with all these millions of kids coming to Christ, it didn't even slow that
8: down.
10: Well,
8: just look at California, where the Jesus movement was so prevalent.
10: Was
8: hundreds
10: prevalent.
8: Of thousands,
10: That's
8: and
10: right.
8: yet California's the most
10: That's
8: liberal
10: right.
8: part of our country.
10: Right. And so
8: it was a revival.
10: Not only did we not affect the sexual revolution, we didn't even slow down the gender revolution. And so literally, an awakening is something that will change public policy. It's something that affects the way you think to where you go get involved and say, no, we're not putting... But if you just take what you do and go hide and live in seclusion somewhere as a hermit, you lose the culture. And so from what we've been able to document, that there's 8 major revivals historians all agree on. And for the last 4, there's been no cultural impact from those revival, but an awakening, you do have cultural impact.
9: Up until this one.
10: This
8: yeah.
10: one, yeah.
9: Because we do think it's going to happen, but
8: I think
9: all
8: it's
9: of this,
8: happening now.
9: Yeah. It is.
8: And let me just say this before you go on, but Trump is not, it's like you were talking about Whitfield or Finney or something. They get credit for a lot of things. Trump is the one who's making a lot of these cultural changes, but I believe he's the result of an awakening.
10: Yeah.
8: Not the cause of
10: yeah.
8: it.
9: Yes.
8: He is the byproduct of it, and he would have never been elected if there hadn't already been a great move of God among the believers.
9: Absolutely.
10: Exactly.
9: Well, and so in the midst of the Second Great Awakening, in the 1830s and 40s, every major denomination in America splits. And not to call out a denomination, but to give an easy example, where most people have heard of like the Southern Baptists. Guess where the Southern Baptist became Southern Baptist? And this is, again, I'm not picking on the Baptist. Every denomination did this.
8: I was raised and, Southern Baptist.
9: Right.
8: But I got out of there as soon as I could.
9: But, and this is no slight on them, every denomination split
10: yeah,
9: over
10: the
9: issue of slavery.
10: Split, the Methodist split, everybody split over the issue of slavery.
9: And part of what happens too, the culture is becoming more fragmented. And as we describe and even study this, it's interesting how many parallels there are to today. But the culture is being split. And one of the things that happens, the U.S. Supreme Court has this decision, 1857. It's a Dred Scott decision. This is where the U.S. Supreme Court says that no black person has any rights that a white person has to recognize. And it's in direct opposition to the notion that the promise of the Declaration that all men are created equal, endowed by their Creator with life, liberty, pursuit of happiness, it spits in the face of that. And this is part of where, Dad, you were mentioning that one of the calls and challenges from some of these abolitionists is that you need to actually violate the federal law if it's calling you to go in opposition to a higher law, the biblical standard.
8: Didn't Lincoln basically ignore that and say, challenge them to enforce it?
10: Yes, in some ways. Lincoln, glad you raised that, because Lincoln's a product of the Second Great Awakening. So the Second Great Awakening kind of starts in about 1790 and goes up maybe 1830 or 40, depending on how you break it. Lincoln's born in 1809. And so Lincoln, born in 1809, born into a family, a Christian family, went to church, did all the religious stuff, except his dad is an abuser that gets drunk when they come back from church and beats up the family and the wife and the kids. So Lincoln, going to church and seeing this and coming home to dad, decides, I don't want to be a Christian. So he becomes an atheist, young Owen. He still stays at the home for a few more years. But he actually ends up memorizing the Bible so he can debate pastors to show them how wrong they are in their views. And he would win most of those debates. He was much better than they were at knowing their book and knowing how to handle it. And so he goes on. He gets married to Mary Todd. He goes on and becomes an attorney in Springfield. He becomes a judge, a legislator. And Mary Todd Lincoln may have one of the most tragic stories in America. She had five men in her life and four of them died. One was Lincoln assassinated. She had four boys and three of them died young. And so as one of the boys, Eddie, died young, and at this point, Lincoln, being an atheist, has gotten with an atheist law partner, H.H. Herndon. And so they have, they're called Freethinkers. So they have this law firm, and they're well known. And so what happens is when Eddie dies, it's just devastating to the family. But a few years before Eddie died, Lincoln had read a debate between an atheist or a freethinker, they call him, and a preacher. And the preacher did really, really good. And his name was James Smith. And he actually came out with a book after the debate with the atheist. And Lincoln read the book and said, this is really well thought out. And so when his son died, he went to that preacher and said, will you come do our funeral? And so he agreed. And this is a letter right here. This is a letter from James Smith, the preacher I'm talking about. It's a three-page letter, and this is describing when Lincoln showed up on his porch. And so Lincoln came to this preacher and said, look, I'm a judge, I'm a legislator, I'm an attorney. I know you have to look at both sides of everything. There's no question God exists. I just need help coming back to faith.
8: Wow.
10: And so
8: I've never heard this.
10: Yeah. And so he describes in here how he started taking Lincoln and he would mentor him and talk to him. And he finally got to the point where he said, Abe, it's time for you to preach a sermon. And Abe just got petrified. It's like, there's no way. And he said, look, there's a Bible society of old ladies that meet here once a month, maybe seven or eight old ladies. Preach to them. And so he finally talked to Abe into it. And so the Bible society came and Pastor Smith said, he preached a sermon on the Ten Commandments. He said, that's the best sermon on the Ten Commandments I've ever heard.
8: Oh, wow.
10: And so as a result, what happens is they come back toward God in that period from 1853 to 1857. And as a token of appreciation, this Bible here, this is Mary Todd Lincoln's Bible. She gave that to Pastor Smith in 1857.
8: Is that the Bible?
10: That is the Bible.
8: That's her Bible.
10: That's Mary Todd Lincoln's Bible. And she gave it to Pastor Smith and said, hey, thank you for helping us come back. Now, you know, his Lincoln's journey wasn't over there. He had come back to God. He hadn't come to Christ yet. And so he's still growing scriptures, still learning. And there is a place where an Illinois clergyman said, hey, here's what Lincoln told me. And after Lincoln had gone to Gettysburg and seen the tens of thousands of graves there, he said at that point he committed himself to Christ. So apparently it was after Gettysburg that he became a Christian late in the Civil War. But Lincoln, you know, he was a huge abolition guy. One of the guys that had an impact on him early was he had one term in the U.S. Congress, and it happened that the guy who was in Congress at the time he was John Quincy Adams, who's known as the Hellhound of Abolition. Mm-hmm. And John Quincy Adams, who 17 years gave his life to fighting slavery, Lincoln was there for the last term of John Quincy Adams and kind of had a, you know, connection and a transplant or whatever you want to say. But that's part of the Great Awakening stuff that had an impact on slavery and raising people that later had an impact.
8: I'd like to encourage you to get some of these products that we're offering. We're giving away this book entitled The Great Awakening. This is three prophecies the Lord gave me about how that we're already in a great awakening. And I'm giving this away as a free gift, free and postpaid. And then we also have the programs from these 2 weeks that I did with David and Tim Barton, and I have CDs, DVDs, and then we also have the USB that will have the audio and the video on there. If you'll listen, our announcer will give you all this information, and please call or write today.
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1: You were created with a purpose. Written in the heart of God, long before you were born. He is calling you to find it. You were born for such a time as this. To be a disciple, to leave this world behind and follow Him. You were designed for a destiny, one that only you can fulfill.
2: Go ye therefore and teach all nations, baptizing them in the name of the Father and of the Son and of the Holy Ghost, teaching them to observe all things whatsoever I have commanded you. And lo, I am with you always, even unto the end of the world.
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5: 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This is Ken Ham, founder of Answers in Genesis, the Creation Museum, and the Ark Encounter. The more astronomers discover, the more evidence they find that the Earth has a special place in the universe. One study found that our galaxy, the Milky Way, is unique compared to other known galaxies. It has less galaxies orbiting it than other galaxies. And other solar systems have either all gas giants or all rocky planets, but our solar system has both. And the list of what's necessary for life on a distant planet just keeps getting longer. For example, you need liquid water, tectonic activity, and a magnetic field, just for starters. And our planet has all of these. Earth is unique because God designed it for life.
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7: I drink a lot and I can't stop. This addiction is my fate. It is God's will. Cast yourself in. That's what Abbas, a Muslim man, said to Scott, a Frontiers worker renting a room from Abbas. Scott said, "Can I pray?" "Pray if you want. It will not make a difference." Scott's Arabic was rough, so he stuttered a short prayer. "Jesus, stop him drinking. Amen." After that night, Abbas and Scott started studying the Word. A couple months into that, Abbas said, "I haven't touched a drop of alcohol since you prayed for me." Then a few nights later, Scott was startled awake by pounding on his bedroom door. It was Abbas. He said, "Jesus came to me in a dream. He asked to have dinner with me. But as I brought him food, he said, 'Someone else is coming.' And then he kept on saying, 'Someone else is coming,' until my street was lined with people. There wasn't enough food, but Jesus said, 'Just serve them.' And there was more than enough. Scott, I want to be baptized now." Jesus is pouring out His love in the Muslim world. Get in on what He's doing. FrontiersUSA.org.
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10: 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This is Seculo.

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1: Welcome to Seculo. 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We got a major update and we got a packed show. Will's in studio. I'm here. CeCe Heil, senior attorney, is going to be joining us a little bit later. Jeff Balaban, ACLJ Jerusalem, is going to be joining us a bit later. We have a packed show, but I still want to hear from you at 1-800-684-3110. We're going to be talking about what happened in Massachusetts, so don't worry if you heard about that. Some of the new abortion laws that have come into place, some really horrible stuff. We'll discuss that a little bit later, but we did want to open this show talking about, you may have remembered a few weeks ago, President Trump, there was a whole confusion when they were leaving. Was it the UN General Assembly? No, they were leaving.
2: It was at the NATO summit in Ankara, Turkey.
1: Yes, and they were leaving, and they changed planes at the last second. They were on the new Air Force One, then it was the old Air Force One. You may remember the press saying, hey, we were asked to lower the windows. They asked that to President Trump. He's like, well, they didn't ask me to do it, but you know, the threat was there. You know, you guys were on this, same as I was. Come to find out, at least due to these reports, President Trump was not on that plane and that they used a decoy system to get him into a much smaller plane, including he entered the plane just like normal. And then the reports are was escorted out using a catering truck and then taken to a smaller plane where they flew that their first leg of their journey. You can see sort of the video. It happened in real time. Again, I don't really love reporting on this because it does show a bit of how we have to live in the society right now and some of the secrets that may be coming out. But of course, it's become major news. I actually think the administration probably wanted this out there for them to understand the real threats that were going on to the president during this time. Now, of course, that opens up a whole nother conversation about what the press were doing on that plane still. We can discuss that, you know, moving forward. Phone lines are open for you at 1-800-684-3110. But such a strong threat coming from Iran that they felt that this was a necessary, not even a precaution, a necessary secretive move. Now, this could happen all the time. We don't know how often this happens. This could be something that's fairly regular with the president. But this is the first time, at least in recent history, that this has been known.
2: Well, in theory, also, Air Force One is traditionally the safest place for the president to be because of all the anti-missile defense systems, all of the anti-nuclear systems that are in place aboard Air Force One. That was also part of the story of why they switched back to the old one, is so that that more established technology,
1: seasoned,
2: rather than in the first one, in the newer one that has just been taken and put into service. So when you look at this, though, they took him up the normal steps so that the press saw it. So obviously anyone that's watching saw him go on to Air Force One. He goes out the back into the catering truck with the elevator lift. It lowered and drove to the other plane, which was an Air Force C-32A, a smaller version of an. It still has the same livery, has the same light blue and a little bit darker blue as the Air Force One livery. But when they did this, this is something that no one was aware of. And even later, when President Trump had a gaggle with reporters about the switching of the planes, he made it seem as though he had been on that plane with him. The press is not happy about this, and we'll talk about this some.
1: Understandably.
2: And there is kind of moral gray area here where it wasn't as if they switched the planes, he took a secret flight, and then they announced, hey, we got him out of here, now Air Force One will continue on. The people on Air Force One, in some sense, were a decoy if there were be a plot.
1: They were fully expecting that President Trump was on the plane with them. Now, again, is it their business? I don't know. There's a lot. Like you said, there's some moral gray there, but also understand that the job of the Secret Service in these is to protect the president at all costs. Phone lines are open for you at 1-800-684-3110. Like I said, we're also going to be talking about really that horrible breaking news coming out of Massachusetts when the restrictions on abortion have pretty much dried up to nothing now. And it's heartbreaking. We'll talk about that with our legal team coming up in just a few minutes. But phone lines are open for you at 1-800-684-3110. We'll be right back. Phone lines lighten up. And look, we have a bunch of guests today, so I want to make sure we have time to take some of you today. So give me a call, 1-800-684-3110. CeCe Heil joining us next segment. You can actually call and be on the air when she's on. You know, it's a little bit different of a situation. And when Jeff Balaban from ACLJ Jerusalem is on, in the next segment we're going to talk about, you may have seen, if you're in the pro-life community, the governor of Massachusetts signing in new laws, completely removing all restrictions on abortion, essentially up until the day of birth. We're going to discuss what that looks like, what we can do, our fight that has been in Massachusetts for years. And we've seen this. And again, we know there's a lot of great people in Massachusetts support our work at the ACLJ. And we know they must be a little defeated feeling when this happens in their state. But we're going to talk about that. So give me a call if you have a question or comment regarding that and how that affects everyone statewide and countrywide. That's at 1-800-684-3110. We are, though, leading today with that conversation about President Trump using the decoy plane to get out of a threat that was clearly very serious from Iran. We knew that this was a serious threat, but enough so to where they were willing to move the president in a catering truck off into a secondary plane to get him out of there while flying what essentially was a decoy Air Force One, full of the press, by the way.
2: And White House staff.
1: And it wasn't just
2: it wasn't just press on there still.
1: So again, understand Secret Service, their job is to protect the president, but then there does open that door of what does it mean to protect also our United States citizens that were there, including members of the press, members of the cabinet, or whoever may have been on the plane and the administration. It's an interesting time. But look, I understand that what really highlights to me is that these threats were this severe, that they really did think, and they still are probably thinking, that Iran is taking this incredibly serious. Now, we took out their leadership, so I guess there is, all bets are off in terms of that support still that's happening in Iran. This is, again, starting that conversation of what happens when you don't have a real, true, full regime change. You still have a administration who is clearly bitter, and understandably, if you're from their point of view, because you have not only decimated their country, you've also killed their leaders.
2: That's right. And when you look at this, though, this is obviously the press is not happy that they were used almost as pawns in a escape plan for the president. And I even see some people in the chat that are like, yeah, they signed up for this. They know that traveling with the president, there's always a sense of danger. There's a risk involved in that job. Many times the press corps, when they're going to a war zone with the president, you think about how many members of the press traveled to Afghanistan or traveled to Iraq during those wars on board Air Force One with the president. And sometimes in surprise visits, sometimes they would do clandestine trips to get the president into the war zone so that the enemies of the United States that would want to try and take down the sitting president's plane would not be privy to that knowledge, and the press was in on the ruse, so to speak. I think when in this, especially in this one, the press is naturally going to be displeased. One, it's a little different than like I signed up to fly with the president and I signed up to run interference for the president. I can understand why someone may feel tricked or deceived in that nature. But even that as well of he got back on the plane and talked to them and then left that plane and then got on the other flight from England back to the United States and did that press gaggle. They were asking questions about that. And he was even saying, I'm their number one target. If they take me out, they'll take you out as well.
1: Yeah.
2: In this case,
1: it was
2: that wasn't true.
1: Yeah,
2: right?
1: He was.
2: So I can understand that they would have some issues perhaps with that because it wasn't quite what they signed up for.
1: Yeah, I want to know, what do you think? 1-800-684-3110 to get yourself on the air today. That's at 1-800-684-3110. And look, the ACLJ, I want to tell you, as we head into these additional segments throughout the show, because it's going to be a packed show featuring our attorneys and ACLJ team all over the world, including ACLJ Jerusalem. We've created this Know Your Rights Week specifically because, there are moments like this even where you want to make sure you understand where the Constitution protects you. 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Help us keep you and people of faith informed to help them defend their rights. I want you to do that at aclj.org. This has been something, Will, that we has been at the core of the ACLJ, even just saying know your rights, for the last 40 years, really.
2: Well, and once again, this is kind of what the basis of a lot of the work of the ACLJ when it started over 40 years ago with things like the right to express yourself in front of an abortion clinic on a public sidewalk, or the right to carry your Bible into a public school or to hold a Bible study there. It's things that are settled law in so many ways, but yet these battles still keep rising up. And the ACLJ is always there to help, but it's also important to remind people of their rights, to equip them, to educate them on their rights, so that the first step may not be calling an attorney. Because it, even though we provide our services to people free of charge, it takes a lot of courage to stand up and say, you know what, I know I'm right. I'm going to get an attorney to help me with this. Many times, just the confidence of knowing your rights is enough. But we also are here as the ACLJ if you need help with that. If they also say, no, not enough, I don't care what you have to say and speaking your mind and saying your rights, nothing to see here. The ACLJ is there to step in as well at aclj.org/help. But we also now we are and we're going to roll out throughout this week. We'll have a new one for you tomorrow as well. You may have seen yesterday's video that talked about knowing your rights, specifically when it came to having a Bible study or taking your Bible to work, and those things that all of our ACLJ audience has been really equipped with over the years, but we wanted to get it to even more people. So we're going to roll out these videos. You're going to see them, and you're going to understand, this is the way that I can stand confidently in knowing my rights.
1: That's right. I encourage you, again, not only to support the work of the ACLJ, that's an easy thing to do, at any level, by the way. You know, most of our, and I think sometimes there is this mental block that happens with people, like, well, I can't give $100, so I'm not going to give at all. $5 becomes $10. That goes a long way. Almost everybody, I would say 99%, if not more, of the revenue received by the ACLJ that helps keep the lights on, help us do this show, helps us do all these things, the legal work, come from people that give $15, $25, $75, maybe once a year. And we don't laugh at that. We celebrate that. If you can give monthly, by the way, as an ACLJ champion, it's the reason we don't have scaled members of champions. $5 a month or $500 a month. The champion is a champion is a champion. It's someone that's saying, we understand times are tough, and you're saying I'm dedicating a little bit of my money, or a lot. I'm dedicating a portion of my revenue that I'm making, you know, working hard for, to the ACLJ. And know that we appreciate that so much. That's why there are no levels of champions at that point. We just consider you all who decided to create a baseline for us. We decided to consider you all ACLJ champions. That being said, phone lines are open. And I do like to hear from you. And in the next segment, we are going to move on and talk a little bit about what happened in Massachusetts. And if you are like me, you have been involved in the pro-life fight for many, many, many years, pretty much since we were born, maybe too young even to understand truly what we were talking about. But as time has moved on, as we've had children ourselves and technology has moved on, you'd think that we would have more and more understanding and humanity and restrictions of what's going on. And look, somewhat you had the Dobbs decision happen, and that was a great moment for the pro-life community as it no longer became a federal issue. The problem is when you have certain states that feel like they represent their whole state by creating unfettered, no restrictions on any sort of abortion. I mean, it's getting to the point where multiple states have done this, and Massachusetts is just the new one. And it feels like Massachusetts is at the heartbeat of all of this. You know, it is the one where we have the most issues. It's the one where I've experienced it myself. And I've met people there. I've spoken to our team there. I've spoken to the radio station that we're on there. I know the hearts of people in Massachusetts, and this doesn't represent everyone who's there. I would say it probably doesn't even represent a large, you know, majority that think this is okay. But applauses and smiles were all abound as the Massachusetts governor signed into a bill that removed any gestational limits on abortion. We're going to talk about that. Look, I want to give you a fair warning, too. If you have kids in the car, understand that this can get heavy and get a little dark. We're going to tell you how the ACLJ can fight back as well. We continue on. It's tough. It's not an easy battle. It's not a fun one to talk about, but it's one that's necessary. I want to hear from you about this, too, if you got a question. 1-800-684-3110. In the second half of the show, we're going to head over to ACLJ Jerusalem. But again, 1-800-684-3110. We'll be back in just a minute on Seculo. 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

0: Welcome back to Seculo. Phone lines are open for you. I do want to hear from you at 1-800-684-3110. It could be on any of the topics we're talking about today, whether it's President Trump's plane switcheroo, having to be the decoy there, whether it's the topic we're about to discuss, we're getting into, or anything going on in the Middle East, as we'll have Jeff Balaban from ACLJ Jerusalem joining us in the back half. Kind of open to a lot of conversations. This one, this news story came out last night. And again, for those of us who have been on really the front lines of the pro-life movement for decades, there are moments that are pretty depressing, pretty heartbreaking, that feel like you take a major step back. Even in times where it feels like technology moves so significantly forward, you would think that it would create more restrictions on what we consider life. And then you have a state like Massachusetts, which again, has been for some reason the center of all of this. And like I said, I've spent time there. We ran an ad campaign there for the pro-life pregnancy resource centers that were being targeted there. We have fought back against this pretty dramatically there because I saw the people, I met with them. I met with our local station that runs our show there in Boston. There's amazing people there. It's a huge Catholic community there who is very, very pro-life, even if they maybe even vote Democrat. At this point, though, you have the governor, Governor Healey, who we know has been no friend to the pro-life movement by any means, sign into law, essentially, and look, I mean, two rounds of applause, the end of any sort of restriction on gestational limits on abortions. So really, up until the moment of birth, you can make that decision with your doctor. And that's the quote that they'll probably say is, we don't think it should be up to us. Yeah, but that is what they said. We believe healthcare decisions should be made between women and families and their doctors, not politicians. And again, and we brought in CeCe here to talk about this, because they'll hide it in the, well, it's a medical emergency, those kind of things. That's not what we're talking about here.
1: Right.
0: It's never what we're talking about here. We all have understanding that if there are certain situations where, and they're very, very rare,
1: yes,
0: where something like this has to happen, that's not what we're talking about here.
1: Right.
0: We're talking about a voluntary, legally allowed destruction of a human being up until the day. And again, they were at 20-something weeks before this. They were at like 24 weeks.
1: Yeah.
0: So it wasn't like they had a three-month restriction or a three-week restriction or something
1: right.
0: that like a Florida maybe has put in place. So that's me ranting.
1: Yeah.
0: And I guess when you are in these moments, what feel like defeat, where can we go from
1: right.
0: here?
1: Well, I'm going to just, go on with your point there. It's very disingenuous because I'm going to read from Governor Healey what she said. She said, "I've heard heartbreaking stories from women and families who were preparing to welcome a healthy baby into their family only to receive devastating news later in their pregnancy. And instead of being able to rely on the doctors they knew and trusted at home, they were forced to travel hundreds of miles and pay out of their pockets while navigating unimaginable grief." Now, that all sounds kind of sad,
0: yeah.
1: but it's ridiculous and it's complete falsity.
0: It's just not
1: because
0: true.
1: What the former law did, the former law allowed abortions after the 24 weeks of pregnancy, but it had a limitation saying that the physician must use their best medical judgment and it had to be preserving the life, physical, or mental health of the patient or because of a lethal fetal anomaly.
0: Which is
1: so,
0: pretty broad.
1: Absolutely.
2: Right, you can get away
1: absolutely.
2: With a lot of that.
0: I mean, you essentially already had this in
1: but
0: law.
1: But this is your doctor. She's saying, oh, they had this doctor at home that they knew and trusted. Well, that doctor at home that they knew and trusted is making this decision to say, whether or not an abortion can happen after 24 weeks. And now that they've removed that and they've changed that and they've also changed best medical judgment to professional judgment of the physician. And I would argue that that's taking an informed decision based on, clinical evidence, which is the best
0: intentional change.
1: Now to an ethical obligation and patient autonomy. So this change is very drastic and it does exactly what you say. You can have an abortion up until the time of birth for any reason whatsoever. And there were definitely protections before for the mother that her doctor that she knew and trusted at home could help her make that decision. Now you don't even need that.
2: Well, and once again, this puts now Massachusetts on a list with China and Vietnam for having no restrictions on abortion globally. It's a very small club.
0: And a dozen of other states.
2: Right. Well, that's what I'm saying. But they've now joined this club of people that want to have no restriction in law on abortion.
0: For people to know, Massachusetts, Alaska, Colorado, Maryland, Michigan, Minnesota, New Jersey, New Mexico, Oregon, and Vermont, along with the District of Columbia. So understand, this is not...
2: It's spreading throughout this country. And here's the biggest problem. Not the biggest problem. The biggest problem I have is the reality of what it is. But when you look at what we're fighting right now in Massachusetts, where they ran an entire ad campaign, they used taxpayer money to say, don't go to fake clinics. They called clinics fake. They called them, said that they lie, that they're deceptive in their advertising. And we're filing, we've already filed our appeal in that case. And actually, the state, the Commonwealth, has until August 21st to reply to that appeal. But here's what the title of the bill was that she signed. Prioritizing Patient Access to Care Act. Now, who's the one using fraudulent language here?
1: Always.
2: Because this is Prioritizing Patient Access to Care Act. No, it is making sure that abortion on demand without restriction up until birth act is what it should be. The fact that they have to use this clever legislative language to make it sound benign, like it's not a big deal, nothing to see here, goes to prove that they are the ones that use deceptive practices. They are the ones that are anti-choice. They are the ones that want to shut down pregnancy resource centers because they give hope. So don't let them tell you that they're a fake clinic when they're the ones who use false language like this in their bill titles.
1: Well, there's definitely nothing that's patient care about killing a baby. There just isn't. And, you know, we've called them out. We've called the pro-abortion lobbyists out on this all the time. They spin, they spin, they spin. They don't want to call abortion what it is, which is literally taking the life of a baby. That it is killing a baby. You cannot argue that. It's black and white. It's ending the life of a child.
2: Well, in reality as well, it's discriminatory what they're even telling you what this is. Because they're like, hey, they may find out something later in the pregnancy and they want to kill that baby because of it. What is it? A birth defect, maybe Down syndrome. We know that that is something that is across the country. They're trying to make it legal for expansion of that, finding out different things like that. And so they are saying we want to discriminate against people that may be born differently than us, that may have other challenges in life. You know what? Life is full of challenges. But when they start to say, hey, we want to make sure that you can discriminate and your doctor can discriminate before a child is ever born, because as soon as they're born, there's federal law protecting those individuals from discrimination. So they're trying to make it so they can kill the baby before they're ever born and get real protections.
1: Although there are states that are trying to be able to kill a baby even after it's born.
0: Yeah,
1: so.
0: let's actually hold over. Cece, stay on for one more segment because we've still got a lot to break down. We have a second half hour coming up. We only got a minute left. There's actually a phone call coming in about the legal side of all this. I would love for you to address. Phone lines are open at 1-800-684-3110. Second half hour of the show. If you don't get it on your local radio station, find us broadcasting live right now at ACLJ.org, YouTube, Rumble, however you get your podcasts. 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So if you're hearing this later, know that's when you can always join us live online. It's a lot of fun. You can get in the chat, be a part of it. Also, 20 seconds left. It's Know Your Rights Week. Okay, in the next segment, we're going to discuss that a little bit even more, and then we're going to head over to ACLJ Jerusalem. 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
0: I want to get to this quick. We were talking about the major change in the law in Massachusetts allowing, you know, again, fair warning if you had kids in the car. You know, abortions up till the moment of birth is what's happening right now. And now with no restrictions. And I want you to actually see that moment as it was signed into bill, as applause would broke out. Let's take a look.
4: Okay. Thank you.
0: again, a lot of lab coats, a lot of people who are celebrating what's happening. Now, look, we all know that this also comes from an interesting time when you had the biggest pro-life decision ever, which was the overturning of Roe versus Wade with the Dobbs decision. We got a call coming in about that. I want to take Mo in Maryland real quick. Mo, go ahead.
4: Yeah, I wanted to comment briefly on them celebrating. It would be good if those people could be interviewed and just ask specifically, what are you clapping for? Why are you so happy?
0: Right.
4: Just trying to get an understanding. But the reason I called was because once Roe versus Wade was overturned, the left went, you know, kind of berserk. And they were saying that abortion was going to be, you know, they were just really upset about it. And the right was happy. But all it did was move the decision to the states, and that's why a state like Massachusetts can do what it's doing. This is as a result of that.
0: It is.
4: You have some states. There are some states that are the exact opposite of Massachusetts.
0: Where we're at in Tennessee, Mo, and I'm going to cut you off because we only have a limited time. Tennessee, the restrictions are pretty aggressive.
1: Absolutely.
0: So look, we knew this was going to be that going into it. A lot of people lied to you, by the way, and said, we won, moving on. And abortion, by the way, plummeted.
1: Yeah.
0: In terms of, if I did an opinion poll of even our own people, it became like the 15th most cared about issue, where it used to be number one and number two. Why? Because they thought we won.
1: Right.
0: And
1: but the ACLJ, we have been saying well before even the Dobbs opinion, that if the Dobbs opinion came out and if it was the right opinion, that doesn't stop the fight. That doesn't stop the battle. In fact, it expands it for us because it pushes it to the states. And then we have to defend life. Yes, in 50 states, which we have been doing. And you have seen Mo's exactly right in the, you know, Democratic-held states, you know, more liberal views. They try to push abortion. And the conservative states that actually respect life and want to protect it, then they limit abortion, which is correct. And so we have this battle. The ACLJ is going to fight this battle. Like Will said, we're in the first district court of appeals or first circuit court of appeals. In the Massachusetts case that you talked about, where Massachusetts literally launched a campaign against pregnancy resource centers specifically because they defend life. And Massachusetts wants to be on the record that they are open for abortion anytime up until birth.
2: Well, and we're going to see if we can get Jeff Balaban, who's in our office in Jerusalem, to hang on for one more segment, to move back one segment, because we have more calls coming in about this. And I think it is important to keep reminding people, one, that there is still a fight for life in this country. It's actually, as Cece said, it's gotten to be a bigger fight because now, as we've said, there are governors and state legislatures in places that can expand the access in this way. The left was ready when Roe versus Wade was overturned. And in some ways, they were given a heads up. They were tipped off by a leaked opinion that they could start their aggressive ground game in these states to make this so widespread. And we are. So Cece's going to hang on one more segment. We'll get to Jeff Balaban in the final.
0: Not too busy, Cece. You can hang on
1: for a second.
2: But it does infuriate you when you start to hear things as well, like the governor in Massachusetts and the way they're saying this, when you know what they're talking about.
0: Yeah, I mean, I see a lot of comments saying, this makes me sick to my stomach. It does me too, because, again, I'm very happy to live in a state like Tennessee. That does fully respect life. To the point, by the way, that I understand that people who are maybe a little more nuanced on it have some issues with even how far Tennessee has gone. But then when you see this other option, it's so wild and it's so disturbing and it's evil. And we have to figure out what to do with that because it's tough. And it doesn't represent the people. And I think that's what drives me crazy, is just because you voted for a Democrat in Massachusetts, that doesn't necessarily mean you believe in this kind of extreme rhetoric, this extreme loss. We'll get back in just a moment. Don't go anywhere.

0: to Seculo. We have some phone lines open for you if you want to call in right now. This is really your last chance to get on the air, because after this, we're going to head over to ACLJ Jerusalem. CeCe Hyle still joining us. There's a lot of people calling in about this specific issue on what's happening in Massachusetts and how it really impacts everywhere in terms of their really complete restriction-free abortion availability now. Like I said, we mean that in no... Really, I mean, that's not a hyperbole at all. No date, no medical, whatever you decide and your doctor decides, it's all free reign. Now, I said, I think we need to hear from you. Let's go to Kevin, who's calling in California on line four. Kevin, watch on the Salem News Channel. You're on the air.
1: Yeah, thanks, guys. I've been watching this abortion issue for years and years and have said nothing, but I saw the video of the Massachusetts governor signing this bill. And then everybody in the office started applauding. I mean, how sick do you have to be to applaud killing a child right before birth? Now, they talk about the women have the right to do what they want with their body. Fine, do whatever you want with your body. But you do not have the right to determine the fate of the child that you are carrying. You have an obligation by nature to nurse that child right to birth. Kevin, if you don't want to get pregnant, don't get pregnant. But once you do... You have an obligation to carry that child through birth.
0: Kevin, I think what's really interesting, I'm only cutting you off because I want to make sure we have time to get to other callers as well, but I appreciate it. I think what you brought up early on is enlightening, and I think it's true for everybody. When you see that moment and you see an applause break out and all this, there is something that gets triggered inside of us that you can feel the evil coming out of it. And I don't say that lightly. I never do. And I think that's why, Kevin, you're like, I never talk about it. Yeah, it may not be your top 10 issue, but you also, we all know right and wrong. There's all something inside of us that's telling us this is good or this is bad. And you maybe can have a nuanced conversation of weeks and gestational periods and whether a baby can feel pain at a certain point. You can have all that debate if you want, and you know where we stand. But no one really feels like this is right, except for those who have completely disassociated themselves from any form of humanity.
2: Well, and once again, here's the progress from the left on this. Under the Clinton administration, safe, legal, and rare. That was their mantra. Safe. So if a woman chooses to have an abortion, it's in a clinic that has standards. Safe, legal, not against the law, rare. It's not happening that often.
0: So I said, Bill Clinton, Barack Obama could never be president.
2: But then we went to Barack Obama. He didn't want, if his daughters made a mistake, to be punished with a baby.
0: Yeah.
2: That was his quote. What does that still infer? Early, it's something, it's a mistake, but still rare. Now you have them applauding at any time, anywhere, any reason, abortion, including, as you made reference to, states that are passing laws with specific language of the perinatal period, which is... before and right after birth. You don't think that they're going to actual infanticide? Because they're telling you they are.
3: Yes, absolutely. And the spin continues. It is always couched in like women's rights and access to reproductive health care. But the missing issue, and I think this goes to what you're saying, Logan, is how we know it's evil, is we understand that there's a missing piece to all these arguments, and it's the rights of that baby. That it's like, okay, let's talk about the women's rights. Let's talk about all these things. It makes it sound great, but we never talk about the rights of that child who is a human being and has the right to life. And that life cannot be taken without due process of law. It's an innocent life. And that is the missing factor. And I think that's why inherently we all kind of go, oh, that's gross. Because we realize you cannot, why do women get a pass? And I am a woman saying this. Why do women get a pass on murder? Nobody else does. Nobody else does. And when you take the life of an innocent baby, I'm sorry, you can call that whatever you want, reproductive health care, access to care, medical care, but it is murder. It is killing. It is the taking of an innocent life. And that is why it is so disgusting. And that's why the ACLJ will fight to defend the right to life constantly in every state. Wherever the battle raises its head, we will be there.
0: Yeah. And look, do I want to talk about this every day? Do you want to talk about this every day? No, I know you don't. Okay. It's not a fun topic. It's a pretty heavy topic. If this was just passed into law, we would have seen it. We would have heard about it. Sure. But trust me, that clip is what is doing all the speaking for us, which is the, you know, round of applause that comes after seeing this signed into law. Because everyone, even those on the left, I feel like, not everyone, but a large group of people are looking at that and going, well, you know, maybe that's not the way we need to be handling this sensitive of a topic. Maybe we don't need to be handling it with a round of applause. It's disturbing. It's upsetting. And again, would I love to never have to talk to you about this again? Would you probably love to never hear about it again? I'm sure. Because it's not pleasant. It's not fun. There's not, it's not even that, you know, it's not the president gets to switch planes because, you know, it's not salacious in that sense, or there's not, you know, a war that's involved in it. It's life and death. And we're talking about children and babies. But that's why the ACLJ team has done this for so long. It's why, by the way, and this is something I talk about whenever I give a tour of this studio. If you ever walked through our studio, you would feel like there's no way this is the offices of the ACLJ. It's light. It's colorful. There's video games. There's a basketball court. There's all of these things that are used as methods intentionally. When my wife was designing it, when a few of our teams were designing it, Aaron and me even putting in what I wanted, I said, I've worked in the ACLJ before, and some of these offices get very dark and gloomy. And we're dealing with issues you don't want to have to think about all day. War, abortion, people who are dying for their faith. It's can be very heavy on our team. So I create an environment that's very light. It's why we casually dressed, and it's a little bit sillier, and you have that sort of vibe going on. Because I know you have to have that to be able to literally, after this, after an hour of talking about this, we're going to go have lunch and have to figure out how to move on with your day. Because the team of the ACLJ, as much as you don't want to hear about it for an hour, people like CeCe have been dealing with this for their entire lives. I've been dealing with my entire life. The real seriousness. And we hear, CeCe, the real stories also.
3: Yes.
0: From these people. Not just the people who are, not just the protesters, by the way. The people who've been impacted by this, like I said, the pro-life pregnancy resource centers. People that have dedicated their lives to this, who have been tormented. And then, of course, the people who have... the mothers who have been manipulated by this whole industry.
3: Yes, absolutely. And I go back to, you know, Governor Healey's statement that she's heard these heartbreaking stories from women who couldn't have access to abortion. But there are millions of women on the other side that will tell you they did have access to abortion. And the lifelong pain and suffering that it has caused them, sometimes physically, but almost every single time, emotionally and mentally, there is harm. You know, as a mother, when you take the life of your baby, you have to live with that. So yes, there is absolutely another side to this and the harm that comes from abortion. And I think the other thing of being, if we can take maybe Caesar's call, because I think that's right on topic.
0: Let's do it real quick.
3: What people are pushed into by this pro-abortion lobby.
0: Caesar, go ahead. We're running a little bit low on time. Go ahead.
1: Yeah, I just wanted to say, when my wife was pregnant, I know our doctor was pushing so much for us to have an abortion, saying that the baby was going to have trisomy 18. And I just, you know, I told my wife, look, I believe in God. I don't believe in abortion. Whatever God gives us is going to be a blessing. And whatever challenges we have to go through, we're going to have to go through them. So, but you have your choice also. And thank God she said, no, I choose for the baby to live. And we went on. My son had a chance of living from 1 to 5 years. Today, he's got no health issues. He was born with no health issues, and he's 15 years old now.
0: Caesar, that's a blessing. We hear about that all the time. We hear about it all the time. Look, I did not have my first child. There were no concerns, no issues. And we had to change the doctor because the first doctor kept pushing for no reason. Just kept being like, well, you know, we only got a few weeks left to make this. It's like, what are we doing here? So we changed doctors. Second time around, we had identical twins. You know, there's obviously going to be a lot of complications that will come from that. Thankfully, at that point, we had found doctors who were not pushing that. But it is wild. He, of course, has an issue where he says there's potential health issues. It's strange, and I think it's a disconnect in the medical world where they deal with life and death so regularly that they're numb to it.
2: Well, and I'm glad, CeCe, saw that call was up and we went to it, because that's exactly those types of stories are what the Commonwealth of Massachusetts is trying to stop from being told. When they go after PRCs, having counseling, and also sometimes it doesn't turn out where the child is perfectly healthy as our caller had.
0: Of course.
2: But it's also being able to give people resources, be able to counsel them through that. They don't want women to have a choice. They only want one choice.
0: And that was already on the books. And we talked about that.
3: Right.
0: There was no restriction against that. There was really very rare restrictions in general when you really look at what it was. There's a lot of like mental health.
3: Mental health,
0: you know,
3: absolutely.
0: Which it seems like is a catch-all for everything.
3: Yes.
0: This was to make a statement.
3: Yes.
0: And to remove all restrictions because people like us, by the way, are going to fight back hard. I want you to be part of the ACLJ team today. Go to ACLJ.org. When we get back, we will check in with ACLJ Jerusalem. We have to take things around the world here. But I appreciate you guys diving in on this topic today. I know it's tough. I know it's not fun, but it's important and we have to do it. Be part of the team at ACLJ.org. We'll be right back. Welcome back to Seculo. We are going to go to Jeff Balaban, head of ACLJ Jerusalem. You know, it's been a busy time, certainly, in the world of the Middle East. You know, we've been talking about a lot of topics today, but I want to make sure that we are good. Are we good?
2: Yep.
0: All right, Will, you want to take them here?
2: Yeah, this is one we were talking some last week, and we actually didn't get it to Jeff, but there's this new angle that we're seeing in the press that is trying to be pushed by bad actors, if you will. And I know kind of where it started, I think, because it's many of the places where a lot of these bad things against Israel starts in the conspiracy world. But this new angle is that Israel is bad for Christians. Israel hates Christians. Now, the vast majority of Israel is very pleased because, one, Christian tourism and religious tourism to the region is a big driver of the economy. But you're seeing this pop up in mainstream media. Now, I think a lot of it started with people like Tucker Carlson, who was pushing that, who yesterday had Hunter Biden on his show and put this up as the thumbnail. The laptop came from Israel, so not shy about trying to point blame here. But I think this is a lie that we should call out. You go to Israel, you meet with leaders like Ambassador Huckabee, who is an evangelical Christian, is our ambassador there. Does Israel hate Christians, Jeff?
4: Such an absurd... I mean, you have to ask the question because people are asserting it, but it's so absurd. Christian life in Israel is booming. And I spent a lot of time with Christians in Israel. Christians are at the highest levels in Israel. I spent last weekend, surrounded by Christians. It is a Christian family, very large family with dozens of grandchildren that have made for themselves a beautiful place on the Mount of Blessings. And they are completely integrated in the surrounding. They're incredibly friendly with everybody who live with them. And they asked me if I'd come spend Shabbat. They have volunteers coming from around the world. A lot of Americans are there from all over America. And they just want to participate in the miracle, the prophetic biblical miracles of the Jews returning to the land and the land blossoming, flourishing. And they want to be part of that. And they're living that life. And they could not be more welcome, could not be more accepted, hugged. It's so beautiful. I was with, as you say, Ambassador Huckabee at the end of last week. Also, you know, a pastor before he's a governor before he's an ambassador. He understands the heart of America, the heart in the Church of America, the heartland of America. And we were talking exactly about this, about how wonderful it is for Christians here and how absurd the anti-Israel, the truly just loathsome lies about what Israel is when it comes to Christians.
0: Yeah, Jeff, I mean, I've had that debate and discussion with a lot of people. And, you know, I've spent quite a bit of time in Israel. It's been a number of years now. I do look forward to getting back. You know, never met with anything but kindness for the most part. I mean, obviously you're dealing with, on both sides, you're dealing with, you know, some extremes here and there in terms of people, and you're dealing with people all over the world just like you would here. However, the mass majority, and then I'll tell them my experiences, my stories, like the story you just told, and I'll get hit back with, oh, well, they're just showing you what you want to see. You know, they're just hiding the truth. It's like, okay, these are no-win conversations, it feels like, at this point, where I could be like, well, have you ever been to Israel? No. Well, I have, and here's what I've experienced. And they're like, well, what you're seeing is a highly curated trickery. And you're like, okay, well, so we can't even have this conversation. I can't have a higher ground here because I've actually spent time there. You just can only understand what you've seen on the internet. That seems to be, for all issues related to Israel, how it plays out.
4: Yeah, you know, it's interesting, right? Because it really starts from the Bible with the spies going in and coming back and lying, right? And then two, Joshua and Caleb tell the truth. And that is a terrible day. And in Jewish history, we view that as a day that all the terrible tribulations that befall the Jews stem from this lying about what's taking place in the land of Israel. Well, now the Jews are back and the lies could not be more. And people, it's extraordinary. I'm trying to think of examples, but it's so overwhelming. So there's a new ambassador, George Deek, who is a Christian, from Israel, and he is a wonderful spokesperson, and he could talk about it. But I'll give you an example. Last week, I happened to notice CNN was showing a whole litany. It looked like Tucker was working for CNN, basically just a whole litany of stories that are taking place in Israel that are bad for Christians. But I know some of them firsthand. I've witnessed some of them firsthand. And they're simply not true. They took clips.
0: Oh, I think we
4: that were not about what the story showed, and they lied about what it was.
0: Yeah, I'm sorry, Jeff. I think we had a blip there. No problem. I think we're fixing it, making sure everything is all good. I think we're good to go. You know, one of the other things I want to address is there's been, obviously, in the press, this pushback on the deal that President Trump maybe put forward and Benjamin Netanyahu's, the Netanyahu administration's response. And my concern there, Jeff, is that if there is this fracture, and it doesn't seem like it's happening, but I could see the headlines already, a fracture between President Trump's plans and Israel's plans, that then we will have this sort of unfettered response of anti-Israel, where now, at least you have right now, if you're a supporter of President Trump, you at least have to understand that he has been pretty consistent throughout this entire issue. If that starts to at all have some sort of, you know, earthquake, if you be a little bit nuanced here, that we're going to start losing people dramatically. And it's a concern. And I also wanted to, before we go to, I know that there is an election coming up in Israel, and that's not getting a lot of press either here.
4: Right. So the election is coming up in October. So shortly before America's midterms, it's coming up. And it's interesting that, you know, the Netanyahu, we didn't talk about this yet, but we were talking earlier about this absurd, you know, Hunter Biden is now the expert, right on Tucker Carlson. And there, Hunter, we should definitely trust his word. He calls, in this interview, Netanyahu, he calls him evil incarnate, and Trump, the one existential threat to America. Well, that's the mindset. That's the Tucker mindset. And I'm pretty sure it's not most of America's mindset. It's certainly not most Republicans' mindset. And Tucker's supposed to be coming out of, I know he left the party. But they've gone down this rabbit hole. It's honestly insanity. It's like this sick obsession. And you think about history, what people believed about the Jews, and you'd say, how could anybody rational believe in that? How could the people believe it, you know, during the Nazi time? How could people believe it in the Middle Ages? And you're seeing it literally in front of us. And I will say, it is not separate. We have to see this. It's not separate from the earlier part of the broadcast. People who smile with doctors, you know, with lab coats and applauding the murder of innocents. It's the same mentality, the same mindset, which is this need to destroy innocence and destroy truth. And that's what we're seeing. And sure, that's what Israel represents in the eyes of the world. Israel represents, you know, one of the Christians that I was with, he's a young guy, he's a farmer, and he said, I really don't understand anti-Semitism. All I can figure is you hate your life, you're angry at God. Well, you can't take a punch at God, so you find a Jew and you punch him. I said, that's it. You've just now explained it all. That is the truth of anti-Semitism. People are angry and miserable. They hate God, and they associate the Jews and Israel with God. And if they hate God, they hate the Jews and Israel. It's that simple. And by the way, this is something that we were talking about with Ambassador Huckabee. Wouldn't say those words, but the sense of what's going on with America. It's so dangerous what's happening now in America. And he's, of course, concerned as someone who is a pastor and was a governor and is an ambassador. And he sees what's happening. This is a moment, these elections, right? In America, it's a moment where America is going to have to make a choice about its own future.
2: Jeff, I assume you probably won't have a Biden-Carlson 2028 sign in your yard, but thank you so much. But it does seem like that is the way that those mindsets are going, is, hey, and maybe we can take over political office as well.
0: I think we're good. I think we lost you, Jeff. It's all right. Let's just head back to me. Thank you so much for your time. I appreciate it. Sometimes you got some tech difficulties. It happens. With that being said, into the show, I want you to join with us here at the ACLJ. It is Know Your Rights Week. Will's got a new special video coming out a little bit tomorrow, right?
2: Yeah, I believe so. Another one of the Know Your Rights.
0: Another zinger. Look forward to watching that tomorrow with you all. ACLJ.org. 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
7: Keith was doing a great job of growing sales in a retail chain of stores and was highly trusted by the CEO. 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When I entered as a consultant, Keith had two offices full of unopened bills and accounting records. Unfortunately, the IRS forced them into bankruptcy shortly thereafter. 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
8: 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This is the farthest you can be on our planet from land, the nearest being more than 1,600 miles away. In every direction, all you see is rolling waves. Without the use of nautical navigation tools, you have no steady reference points. This scenario is similar to those who live their life with a secular mindset. Refusing to acknowledge the ordinances of God leaves us open and free to drift from one harmful decision into another. Today we'll hear from Minnie, a woman whose directionless choices took her all over the map. She's here to share with us her true story, beginning with her difficult childhood, on this Unshackled Daily Devotional.
9: Mama would beat me with a horsewhip and Grandma would comfort me. Grandma died when I was 12 and Mama shipped me and my brother to Chicago where we lived with an uncle. His girlfriend would let me eat only on Sunday, so my back started growing crooked. Someone made arrangements to have my back straightened, but Mama refused to sign the papers. By the time I started high school, I had my own apartment and was working at a large hotel in Chicago. Not long after I graduated, I met a man who wanted to marry me, but I hated the cold weather and went back to Mississippi. There I began a lesbian relationship with a woman and lived with her for 4 years until she died of cancer. Then I married a man who beat me. When our second son was 8 years old, I finally left and took my sons with me to Chicago. The years passed, and in spite of a stroke that paralyzed my right side, I raised my boys by myself. When I was almost 50, I again fell in love with a woman. She was involved in witchcraft, and ours was a rocky relationship for 8 years. I went to visit an uncle who loved the Lord, and as he prayed with me, I accepted Jesus as my Savior. As I began studying the Bible, I saw how wrong I had been in my relationships and how far I had been from God. My name is Minnie Bolton, and I praise the Lord for setting me free of those sinful desires.
8: Isaiah chapter 48, verse 17 states, "Thus saith the Lord, thy Redeemer, the Holy One of Israel, I am the Lord thy God, which teacheth thee to profit, which leadeth thee by the way thou shouldest go." Friend, those without God are like a ship lost at sea. At times, they may look like they are on the proper course, but if they do not know why they are there, it will do them no good. And they can easily drift away into dangerous waters as the tide turns. We need the navigational tools of God's instruction, so cling to them and use them regularly as you chart your path in Him. 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
10: The Gospel according to St. Luke, chapter 1. For as much as many have taken in hand to set forth in order a declaration of those things which are most surely believed among us, even as they delivered them unto us, which from the beginning were eyewitnesses and ministers of the word, it seemed good to me also, having had perfect understanding of all things from the very first, to write unto thee in

0: ordinances of the Lord blameless. And they had no child, because that Elizabeth was barren, and they both were now well stricken in years. And it came to pass that while he executed the priest's office before God in the order of his course, according to the custom of the priest's office, his lot was to burn incense when he went into the temple of the Lord. And the whole multitude of the people were praying without at the time of incense. And there appeared unto him an angel of the Lord standing on the right side of the altar of incense. And when Zacharias saw him, he was troubled, and fear fell upon him. But the angel said unto him, Fear not, Zacharias, for thy prayer is heard, and thy wife Elizabeth shall bear thee a son, and thou shalt call his name John. And thou shalt have joy and gladness, and many shall rejoice at his birth. For he shall be great in the sight of the Lord, and shall drink neither wine nor strong drink, and he shall be filled with the Holy Ghost, even from his mother's womb. And many of the children of Israel shall he turn to the Lord their God. And he shall go before him in the spirit and power of Elias, to turn the hearts of the fathers to the children, and the disobedient to the wisdom of the just, to make ready a people prepared for the Lord. And Zacharias said unto the angel, Whereby shall I know this? For I am an old man, and my wife well stricken in years. And the angel answering said unto him, I am Gabriel that stand in the presence of God, and am sent to speak unto thee and to show thee these glad tidings. And behold, thou shalt be dumb and not able to speak until the day that these things shall be performed, because thou believest not my words, which shall be fulfilled in their season. And the people waited for Zacharias, and marveled that he tarried so long in the temple. And when he came out, he could not speak unto them. And they perceived that he had seen a vision in the temple, for he beckoned unto them and remained speechless. And it came to pass that as soon as the days of his ministration were accomplished, he departed to his own house. And after those days his wife Elizabeth conceived, and hid herself 5 months, saying, Thus hath the Lord dealt with me in the days wherein he looked on me, to take away my reproach among men. And in the 6th month, the angel Gabriel was sent from God unto a city of Galilee named Nazareth, to a virgin espoused to a man whose name was Joseph of the house of David, and the virgin's name was Mary. And the angel came in unto her and said, Hail, thou that art highly favored, the Lord is with thee, blessed art thou among women. And when she saw him, she was troubled at his saying, and cast in her mind what manner of salutation this should be. And the angel said unto her, Fear not, Mary, for thou hast found favor with God. And behold, thou shalt conceive in thy womb, and bring forth a son, and shalt call his name Jesus. He shall be great, and shall be called the Son of the Highest, and the Lord God shall give unto him the throne of his father David. And he shall reign over the house of Jacob forever, and of his kingdom there shall be no end. Then said Mary unto the angel, How shall this be, seeing I know not a man? And the angel answered and said unto her, The Holy Ghost shall come upon thee, and the power of the Highest shall overshadow thee. Therefore also that holy thing which shall be born of thee shall be called the Son of God. And behold, thy cousin Elizabeth, she hath also conceived a son in her old age, and this is the 6th month with her who was called barren. For with God nothing shall be impossible. And Mary said, Behold the handmaid of the Lord. Be it unto me according to thy word. And the angel departed from her.
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3: Welcome back to Fresh Oil. I'm Pastor Keith Manley. This week we're in a series that I have entitled The Invisible Wounds, Finding Healing for What Nobody Sees. And yesterday we talked about the wound of rejection, that deep, quiet sentence that gets written on the inside of a person's heart that says, You are not wanted. You are not enough. You are not worth choosing. And we sat with Leah, the unloved wife, and watched her journey from reaching desperately for Jacob's approval all the way to a place where she could simply say,

0: next time, I will praise the Lord. I hope something in that story landed somewhere real for you yesterday. Today I want to go after a wound that is a close cousin to rejection, but cuts even deeper in some ways. And it's the one that's probably the hardest to bring out into the open. Today I want to talk about shame. Now before I go any further, I want to make sure we're talking about the same thing. Because shame and guilt are not the same thing, even though we use those words almost interchangeably in everyday conversation. Guilt says, I did something bad. Shame says, I am something bad. Guilt is about an action. Shame is about an identity. Guilt says, I made a mistake. Shame says, I am a mistake. And that distinction matters enormously, because guilt, properly understood, is actually healthy. It's the conscience doing its job, pointing you towards something that needs to be made right. But shame doesn't point you toward anything constructive. Shame just sits on top of you like a weight and tells you that who you are at your core is too broken, too dirty, too far gone for anything good to be true of you. Guilt says, go and make it right. Shame says, there's no point going anywhere because you already know what you are. I've sat with people in my office over the years who have carried shame so long and so deeply that it has become the organizing principle of their entire inner life. Everything they do, every relationship they're in, every decision they make is being run through the filter of shame, usually without them even fully realizing it. They can't receive a compliment without deflecting it, because something inside says they don't deserve it. They can't let people get genuinely close because they're terrified that if anyone ever really saw the whole truth about them, they'd be gone. They perform, they achieve, they serve, they give, not out of genuine joy, but out of a desperate attempt to earn their way to a place where they feel like they're finally okay. And the terrible thing about shame is that no amount of performance ever actually gets you there. Because the thing shame is attacking isn't your behavior, it's your worth. And you can't perform your way to worth. I want to take you today to a story in John chapter 4 that I think is one of the most beautiful, most precise depictions of what it looks like when Jesus meets someone carrying a deep wound of shame. It's the story of the woman at the well. And I want to look at it today not as a familiar Sunday school story, but as a very specific, very intentional encounter between Jesus and a woman whose entire life had been shaped by shame, and who never in a million years expected what happened to her that afternoon by that well in Samaria. Let me set the scene. Jesus is traveling through Samaria, which was a region most Jewish people went out of their way to avoid. There was deep ethnic and religious tension between Jews and Samaritans that went back centuries. But John tells us Jesus needed to go through Samaria. I don't think that's just a geographical note. I think John wants us to understand there was a divine necessity in this detour. There was someone in Samaria that Jesus had an appointment with, even if she didn't know it yet. He arrives at a well, Jacob's well, tired from the journey, and sits down. It's the sixth hour, which in the ancient reckoning of time means noon, the hottest part of the day. And a woman comes to draw water. Now here's the detail that tells you almost everything you need to know about this woman before she says a single word. She's coming to draw water at noon. In first century Samaria, women drew water in the morning or the evening, in groups, when it was cool, when it was social, when the day was just beginning or winding down. Drawing water was a communal activity. It was the ancient equivalent of running into your neighbors at the grocery store. Nobody came to the well alone at noon in the blazing heat. Nobody, except a woman who wasn't welcome in the morning group. A woman who had learned at some point that it was easier to come when nobody else was there than to face whatever happened when they were. She didn't come at noon because she preferred the heat. She came at noon because she was avoiding people. And people avoid people for one reason, because being around people has become associated with pain, with looks, with whispers, with the low-grade, constant, humiliating reminder that everybody knows your story and nobody is letting you forget it. Jesus speaks to her first. "Give me a drink." And she is immediately surprised, not just because he's speaking to a Samaritan woman, but because he's a Jewish man speaking to her at all, openly, without apparent discomfort. And a conversation begins that goes deeper and deeper, layer by layer, in a way that I think only Jesus could have navigated without destroying her completely. He talks about living water, about water that becomes a spring welling up to eternal life. And she wants this water, whatever it is. And then Jesus says something that stops the conversation cold. He says, "Go, call your husband and come here." And she says, "I have no husband." And Jesus says, and this is the moment everything changes, "You have well said, I have no husband. For you have had 5 husbands, and the one whom you now have is not your husband." He knows. He knows everything. And she knows he knows. The thing she came to the well at noon to avoid, being fully, completely, nakedly known, is happening anyway. Right here, right now, by this stranger she's known for approximately 5 minutes. I want to stop right here and talk about what shame does when it gets exposed, because I think this moment in the story is crucial, and it's easy to miss how significant it is. When something shameful gets brought into the open, there are usually 2 reactions. Either the person shuts down and runs, gets defensive, gets angry, changes the subject, disappears, or something much rarer happens, which is that the exposure itself becomes a doorway to freedom because of the way it's handled by the person doing the exposing. Watch what Jesus does in this moment. He doesn't stand over her with the information he has. He doesn't use it to embarrass her or establish his superiority or make an example of her. He states it plainly, factually, without condemnation in his tone, and then he keeps the conversation going. He doesn't stop and make her grovel in the exposure of what he knows. He moves forward with her. This is so important for understanding how Jesus handles shame, because it tells us something profound about his character. He is not surprised by what he finds when he looks all the way to the bottom of a person's story. He already knew her whole history before she opened her mouth. He sat down at that well in the middle of the day, knowing exactly who was coming to meet him. And he wasn't horrified. He wasn't disgusted. He wasn't running through a mental list of reasons why she didn't qualify for what he was about to offer her. He was just there, fully present, completely unhurried, not one bit put off by what he knew. Let me say something about that, because I think it's the thing a shame-wounded heart most needs to hear and most struggles to believe. the fear that drives shame, the fear underneath all the hiding and the performing and the keeping people at arm's length, is the fear of being fully known and then rejected. The terror is that if anyone ever saw all of it, the whole story, every chapter, including the ones you never read to anyone, they would leave. They would look at you differently. They would decide you weren't worth the trouble. And for a lot of people listening today, that fear has been confirmed by real experiences with real people who did exactly that, who found out something true about you and used it against you, or pulled back, or looked at you differently from that day forward. So the evidence seems to support the shame's conclusion. Being fully known is dangerous. Keep it hidden. Keep people out. And then there's Jesus at the well, who knows everything, who has never once been surprised by the worst thing about anyone he's ever encountered. And he doesn't leave. He doesn't pull back. He doesn't get a look on his face that makes her want to disappear. He just keeps talking to her. He keeps the conversation going. He offers her something, living water. And he offers it knowing exactly who he's offering it to. That is the direct, precise, surgical answer to what shame is afraid of. Not, "I'll love you once you've cleaned up the story." Not, "I'll accept you if the worst chapters stay hidden." But, "I know everything, and I'm still here, and I still have something to give you." Now, I want you to notice what happens to this woman as a result of this encounter, because I think the ending of this story is just as instructive as the middle. She goes back into the city she's been avoiding, the people she's been hiding from by coming to the well at noon. And she says, "Come, see a man who told me everything I ever did." She's not hiding anymore. The very thing she's been most ashamed of, the fact that everybody knows her story, she's now leading with, "He told me everything I ever did." She's using the exposure as her testimony. She's walking back into the community she's been avoiding and essentially saying, "I met someone who knows the whole truth about me, and he didn't flinch, and I need you to come meet him too." That is what genuine healing from shame looks like. It doesn't mean your story disappears or the chapters you're not proud of get erased. It means those chapters lose their power to define you and silence you, because you've been fully known by someone whose opinion of you didn't change when he found out. The woman who came to the well alone at noon to avoid people left the well running toward people, leading them back to Jesus.
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3: Then you couldn't just quote Luke 6:38 and gain the faith to enter into the provision that God promised to those that give. You must first be obedient to the Word. And I think this is probably one of the major factors with people that have heard the faith message and they got all excited about it, but they fail to get the principles involved. Sometimes people just, you know, they get the formula. And they say, well, you know, I'll just confess all these good things and it'll just come to pass. But they won't be obedient to what the Word says. You have to live the Word of God. It's not going to work for you just because they said it in the Bible. No more than all the sinners are going to be saved just because the Bible says Jesus died for the sinner. You have to activate the promise. So true faith comes from the promise itself. You know, I've made some statements in this book. This book's been out for several years, and I think I've learned some things since this book came out. And I believe one of the things that I've learned is the fact that the faith of God to cause the manifestation of any promise in the Word of God is in the promise itself. See, Paul said, faith cometh by hearing the Word of God. Faith in God and His Word comes by hearing the Word of God. Well, now, that being true, then, the true Bible faith, or the faith in the heart, to believe God for the manifestation of something that He has promised, would have to come from the promise itself. In fact, that's the way Paul brought it into the context of the Scriptures in Romans, the 10th chapter. He says, the Word is nigh thee, even in thy mouth and in thy heart. Now, he's talking about the righteousness which is of faith. He said, what saith it? Well, the first thing he starts to tell you about the righteousness which is of faith, he starts telling you what it wouldn't say. He said, say not in thy heart, who shall ascend into heaven, that is to bring Christ down from above. Or who shall descend into the deep, that is to raise Jesus up from the dead. Well, now you might say, well, who in the world would say something like that? People that say, Lord, come down and touch me. That's what you're saying. You're saying, Lord, if you'd come down and touch me, I know I'd get healed. Or, Lord, if you'd come do something about my finances, I know I'd have abundance. Well, now, see, he said the righteousness, which is of faith, wouldn't say that. But what would it say? See, that's Romans, the 10th chapter. Verse 8, he says, what saith it? The righteousness, which is of faith, says the Word is nigh thee. Even in your mouth. Notice, it's first in your mouth and then in your heart. That is the word of faith which I preach, Paul said. So Paul called God's word the word of faith. God's word is filled with faith. That's why Paul called it the word of faith. So then the promise, you see, he says that the righteousness which is of faith wouldn't say who'll bring Jesus back. Oh, if Jesus would just appear in a spiritual manifestation and touch me, I know I'd get healed. Paul says the righteousness which is of faith wouldn't say that, but the righteousness which is of faith would say this, the Word is nigh me. The righteousness which is of faith would say, well, Jesus is seated at the right hand of the Father until His enemies have made His footstool, and He's not coming back to do it, but the Word is nigh me. God sent His Word and healed me. God sent His Word and delivered me. See, Psalms 107, verse 20 says, God sent His Word and healed them and delivered them from their destruction. Now, it didn't say that God sent His Word to heal them. He said God sent His Word and healed them and delivered them from their destruction. Well, someone said, well, I didn't get healed. Well, don't tell God, because He thought you did. He still believes you did. He believes His Word healed you. He believes His Word delivered you. In other words, what I'm saying, what Paul was saying there, is that the Word of God, in the Word of God, is the ability to cause the manifestation of what the Word promised. And the Apostle Paul called it the Word of faith. The reason you'd call it the Word of faith is because it's filled with the faith of God. Now, I'm going to say this in many ways, you're going to get it. God's Word of promise, anything that He promises you in the New Covenant here, has in it sufficient energy. I call it the divine energy of God. You can call it faith, because that's what it is. It's faith, but I call it the divine energy of God. There's sufficient divine energy of God in His Word to cause the manifestation of that promise in your life and in the life of every individual that'll read it and believe it and confess it. See, the seed is in itself. The ability to produce that promise in manifestation in your everyday life, in your everyday situation, is in the Word itself. That's where the ability is. God's ability abides in His Word. That ability is faith. That ability is released in the Word of God. Now, Paul says, the word is nigh you. In other words, Jesus doesn't have to come back. You have the word now. See, John said, in the beginning was the word was with God, the word was God. You see, we've been accused. There have been people accused us of making the word God. Well, we didn't do that. God did that. The Bible says that in John, the first chapter. The word was with God, the word was God. The word of God is still God over every situation and every circumstance that you face today. Now, whether you believe it or whether you don't believe it, it still doesn't make it any less true because God's Word said it. It is true. Whether you believe it doesn't make it a lie just because you don't believe it. Now, the promise that you find in the Word of God, if it's relevant for today, don't take something out of context, but go through the Scriptures and find out whatever it is that you have need of, prayer or healing or finances. Find out what God said about it, because to have the Bible faith, the God kind of faith, to believe and pray the prayer of faith, you must know what God's will is. I'm convinced of that. I'm convinced that unless you know what God's will is, you will not have the Bible faith, the heart faith. You might have faith in your head, all right. See, you could believe that it is the will of God concerning something, and it might not be the will of God if you don't know what God said about it. Well, you would have sufficient faith up here in your head to say, well, I believe it. Yes, I believe it. See, what you mean, you give mental assent to it, and you believe that you believe it. But if it's not heart faith, it's not the kind of faith that'll produce. See, you could be just as wrong as you could be and believe something in your head. Have you ever been right in your heart and wrong in your head? There's a lot of people that way. They're right in their heart, but they're wrong in their head. They believe the wrong things. See, just because you believe something doesn't necessarily make it true. Yet, if you believe that it is the will of God and continue to pray and continue to pray, you may end up obtaining something that God didn't want you to have. Just simply because, and I gave this illustration in the other session, I think it bears repeating. In fact, we may repeat it several more times because it is an incident in the Bible that bears out a truth that I think most people have not ever actually seen. That is that Balaam went back to God the second time when God had already told him what his will was. Don't go with the men. Don't go. He went back and asked God again. God said, go on. And some of you prayed the second time, third time, fourth time, fifth time over things that God had already said no to. You knew in the Word of God, some of you knew in the Word of God what it said, but you didn't want to take that. You wanted to fast and pray and get God to say something other than His Word, and you continued on aggravating God about it until you got a release in your spirit to go, but it wasn't from God. It wasn't His will. Then you got out there and got in trouble, exactly like Balaam did. You see, when Balaam went to God the second time, he was saying to God, God, I didn't believe what you told me the other day. Now, I know that's kind of hard, and I know I'm on your toes, but I'm just going to stand there because God will heal your toes. Some of you are going back to God, praying over the same thing over and over and over. See, if you pray in faith, now I'm talking about the petition of prayer now. Remember, we're dealing primarily in this book with a petition of prayer. Not just all prayer together, because you got the prayer of thanksgiving and praise. You got the prayer of intercession, which there are different rules. You can pray over and over and over, interceding for an individual. You can pray the Word of God over an individual, over and over and over. Be perfectly scriptural about it. But when it comes to the prayer petition, you ask, and the Bible says you receive. But you see, many people ask and they don't receive it in their heart. You receive it first in your heart, and then you receive the manifestation of it. If you don't receive it in your heart, you're not going to receive the manifestation of it. And if you go back and pray that prayer again, that same prayer the next morning, well, let me say it this way, lest you misunderstand. If you go to God and say, now, Lord, I've got this need. By the end of the month, I need $500 for this certain thing, you know, payment on the house, whatever it might be. Now, Lord, your word says that if whatsoever things I desire when I pray, believe I receive them, I shall have them. And I pray in the name of Jesus that you'll cause this $500 to come to me, give me a job or a business deal that'll make this $500 for me within the 30 days so that I can pay this note on the house. And you get up from there saying, thank God, I believe I received. I prayed the prayer of faith. Now, if you go back and pray the next morning and ask God for the same thing, you've just proved that you didn't believe what you prayed the day before.
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4: We're talking about keys that are knowledge keys. In other words, when Jesus said to Peter, I'll give you the keys of the kingdom, in those days when people went to a school of higher learning, when they graduated, they gave them keys to hang on their belt. You could look at their belt and see how many keys they had. You could understand where they were educated and how far they'd gone. So it's knowledge, knowledge of the kingdom. Jesus said, I'll give you the keys or the knowledge of the kingdom. And whatever you bind on earth will be bound in heaven. Whatever you loose on earth will be loosed in heaven. In other words, you have authority to bind things here on earth that are already bound out of heaven. You understand, Jesus is saying that the kingdom of God has come to the earth. It's set up in the hearts of men. At that time, you remember Jesus in the 17th chapter of Luke said, the kingdom of God cometh not with observation, but behold, the kingdom of God is within you. In other words, the kingdom of God is in the hearts of men right now. Now, it'll be set up in the New Jerusalem in the time to come, but it's no less powerful than the kingdom that will be set up in the New Jerusalem because we have access to the promises of God through kingdom principles, and it's through faith. It is through the law of faith. Jesus said it this way, all things are possible to him that believeth. Well, now that's pretty important, isn't it? All things are possible with God, we believe that, but all things are possible to him that believeth. You need this series called The Keys of the Kingdom, offer number 7303.
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0: 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Stay tuned, because at the end of this broadcast, we'll be giving you information on how you can receive a free copy of today's teaching. 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
1: You and I should be so victorious and so blessed that people want to be like us, right? They look at us and they go, I want what you have. How do you live like that? How is it that you go all winter and everybody else's kids get sick and get the flu and yours don't? How? How is it that everybody else's business has gone down and you open two new branches? How? How do you do that? And when it gets to that point, you don't go, well, got to be smart. Unless you want to go down. No, you say, no, let me tell you. Here's my secret. I got a good shepherd. And he takes good care of his people. I'm telling you, I got a healer. I got a great physician. He keeps my babies all year long. I got a provider. Amen. And he blesses me and he meets all my needs according to his riches in glory by Christ Jesus. I got a good shepherd and we're still taking applications for the flock. People want, they want a shepherd like that. 2 Corinthians 8, are you there? I'm not ready to read that quite yet. We talked about the gospel and about how Jesus was anointed to preach the gospel to the poor. Listen, don't try to turn to these, but let me just remind you of them again. Luke 7 said, Jesus told them, he said, the lame walk, the blind see, the lepers are cleansed, the deaf hear, the dead are raised. To the poor, the gospel is preached. Matthew 11, 5, he said, the poor have the gospel preached to them. I mean, we see it repeatedly. He said he was anointed to preach, proclaim the good news to the poor. And I think for centuries, people have just overlooked that, and they've tried to make it say, he's anointed me to preach the gospel to the lost. So, well, what is the good news to the poor? And so millions of Christians have said, well, the good news to the poor is that Jesus paid the price for your sins. He saved you from hell. Well, then why say to the poor? How is that different to the poor than to the rich? Now think with me. Are you with me? Why? How many understand if the Lord had wanted to say, preach the gospel to the lost, he could have said it. If he wanted to say, you know, preach the gospel to the sinner, he could have said that. Yeah. Why specifically? Well, if you look at the context, what else is in there? Healing. Right? Lame, blind, healing. And well, just take that passage that Jesus probably used so much, Luke 4:18. Spirit of the Lord's on me because he's anointed me. Number one thing he mentioned, to proclaim the good news to the poor and sent me to heal. Right? Recovering of sight and deliverance. Deliverance, liberty, freedom, healing, and what to the poor? Why the poor? How many understand what I'm talking about? Millions have twisted that into something else that it's not. They've ignored that word poor. And if you look up the word, it literally means, I looked it up, In Strong's and Thayer's and Brown's and Driver, and I looked it up in the Chaldean, and I looked it up in the Hebrew and the Greek, and I looked it up in English dictionaries, and what it means is poor. Best I can ascertain. It means poor, as in broke. What is good news to the sinner? Jesus paid the price for your sins. You don't have to be lost. What's good news to the mentally oppressed man? He bore the chastisement of your peace. Right? And you have the mind of Christ. That's good news. What's good news to the sick man? He took your infirmities. He bore your sicknesses. He carried your pains. By his stripes, you were and are healed. That's good news. Well, now, what is the gospel, the good news to the poor? Ain't got to be poor no more. And are you still there in 2 Corinthians? To me, this sums it up so powerfully. 2 Corinthians 8 and 9. This is the gospel. 2 Corinthians 8 and 9. He said, "For you know the grace of our Lord Jesus Christ." Now, you to get the context, you got to realize he's talking to them about an offering. He's talking to them about material things, money. Back up and read it sometime. And he, in the middle of this, he says, "You know the grace of our Lord Jesus Christ, that though he was rich, yet for your sakes," not his own, "for your sakes he became poor." And then folk, theologians will jump on that and go, yes, but now that means spiritually poor. You're adding to the Bible. What gives you the right to throw that word in there? People want to find fault with us. And you know, we have been too bashful and too timid about this, because we have not been convinced that we are not preaching side issues when we're talking about healing and prosperity. You and I, though we might not like to admit it, you and I are dealing with centuries of unscriptural tradition passed down through our great-great-great-great-great-great-grandparents all the way down to us. And we might like to think there's no vestiges of that there, but there's more than we like to think. And when people talk about the gospel, even charismatics and word and faith people a lot of times don't even think about healing or prosperity when they think about the gospel. When Jesus said it repeatedly, he was sent to give good news to a specific group. Poor people. Is there any good news to poor people? What's good news to poor people? Just be patient. In a few more years, it'll all be over and you get to go to heaven. Then you'll be rich. Down here you may not have much, but that's all right in a little while over there. Is that good news to the poor? Does that make the poor man go, "Glory"? I won't have anything down here, but in heaven. Well, that is good news, but is it what Jesus said? Is it all relegated there? We've already talked about material prosperity. Are we going to need dollars over there? Read it. "Though he was rich, yet for your sakes he became poor." You know, on the cross, he lost the clothes off his back, didn't he? I mean, he was brought down to the bottom of poverty. The absolute height of poverty is not even having physical life to sustain your body. Starving to death, not having enough air to breathe. But you back up all the way from that, and there are all kind of degrees of that that lead to that. When he left heaven, how many understand he left wealth? We have no idea. Just coming to the earth and becoming man was stepping out of wealth into lack. And he had everything he required in his ministry. He wore nice clothes. They ate in nice places. He enjoyed expensive things. And they never lacked for anything for the ministry. But then even at the end there, they gambled and took away his clothes. He had no covering. Took away his life, his breath. How many understand he did not do that for himself? How many understand that he bare our sins so we don't have to bear them? Did he bear the disgrace and the shame of poverty and not even having clothes to wear? Did he bear that? Or is that an area that redemption doesn't touch? Oh, friend, you get this, it'll make you shout all night long. I'm telling you, he bare our complete reproach. Poverty is a reproach to any people, isn't it? People are ashamed. It hurts me. It hurts me when I see people embarrassed to go to a place or to be involved in something because they don't feel like they have enough clothes or they don't feel like they have enough stuff to make themselves look good or can't present themselves. That's the devil. That's the curse we've been redeemed from. There are no fathers who love their children, who want them broke, who want them clothed with rags, driving junk, living in a shack. What does it do to a real father's heart to see his children in nice things, dressed in nice clothes? I mean, even little ones. I mean, y'all seen on Resurrection Sunday around here? Boy, these little girls and these little guys dolled up. Are you kidding? Little suits and little shoes. These are little ones. Why are they that way? Because they take after their father God. What does he want to do with his kids? He wants us dressed to the nines. He wants us riding in the best. Come on now. Come on. Come on. Come on. Don't let the devil rob you of this. It is your inheritance. It belongs to you. Your father's well able to do it if you'll receive it. Now, we see we're talking about qualifying, and you must be willing to qualify. And the first big part of willingness is you're willing to receive this message. I'm not talking about just what I'm saying. I'm talking about the gospel. You're willing to receive the gospel of prosperity. People think that's an erroneous term, and which shows how far off they are from enjoying it. Is there a gospel of healing?
2: Yes.
1: What does that mean? Is there good news about healing?
2: Yes.
1: Is there the gospel, part of the gospel, of prosperity? Is there good news to poor people?
2: Yes.
1: Jesus preached it. No wonder the common people heard him gladly. Because the hierarchy of the religious sect, they rode their white donkeys and they had their fancy outfits. But the common man, don't even get close to me. You stay over there. See, James talked about that. He said, you have somebody come in, got a fancy suit. You put them up in a big chair. Somebody's broke. You make them sit over in the corner. He said, you're a respecter of persons and you're breaking the law. How many know God wants everybody blessed?
2: Yeah.
1: I mean, it's not his will that there be castes. And if there be sex, well, no, y'all, you know, we can have that, but you can't have that. God wants all of his children blessed. Amen?
2: Amen.
1: Feeling good about yourself. Looking good. Living good. Eating good. Wearing good. Driving good. The good of the land. Good of the land. Hallelujah.
0: And that concludes today's message by Brother Keith Moore. 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

Welcome to Taking Your Place in Christ. I'm Mark Hankins, and today I have a powerful message from the Word of God that I believe will bless you and will encourage you. My favorite scripture is, "Now thanks be unto God, who always causes us to triumph in Christ." And today is a day of triumph. Let's get right into the Word.

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1: He sees me.
2: The game ain't over. In other words, you need to stick with this thing because God's got a plan. I said, God's got a plan for your life. God's got a plan for your life. And the devil will do everything he can to destroy and wreck and ruin the plan of God for your life. Satan comes to steal and kill and destroy. But let me tell you this, God's plan cannot be stopped. It cannot be stopped because God's a greater one and he's working right now. Everybody say he's working right now. He's working right now. I believe he's getting ready to throw a bomb. Hallelujah. All the way back. Tell the wide receiver to go long, baby, because we're going to win this game. Hallelujah. Amen. And so some people give up. I like the way I heard Jesse Duplantis tell me one time. He said, Mark, he said, the devil is impatient. You can outlast him. How many know there's no excuse for quitting when if you just won't quit, you won't lose? If you just refuse to quit in the most difficult times, you will win if you just refuse to quit. That means you just got to get up for one more round. Just get up for another round. How many of you had a Monday, you know? Our singer tonight, he's going to sing No More Blue Mondays. Oh, I love that song. No more blue. I asked the doctor if I'd be able to play the guitar, you know. After that surgeon, he said I would. And I said, that's good. I never could play it before. But I can't play the guitar. But if I could play the guitar like Landon Spradlin, I'm telling you, I'd be something. But he starts singing, no more blue Mondays. But how many of you had any blue Mondays? I heard Oral Roberts say this one time. He said, some people... He said they can't get out of bed because they're so distressed and disappointed and confused. They can't roll out of bed. He said, that's bad. But Oral Roberts said, I had a time in my life when I was so down. He said, not only did I not get out of bed, he said, I didn't even think about getting out of bed for 3 weeks. I mean, you got to be pretty depressed if you hadn't even thought about getting up. He said, I just stayed in my room of darkness and depression. He said, but there God began to work in my spirit and God's word began to come. Everybody say the word of God. God's word began to come back to me and the Holy Spirit spoke to me. He said, and I got back up again. How many glad he's still up right now? 80-something years old preaching. He said, I got back up again and started preaching again. Hallelujah. Glory to God. Amen. One of my favorite scriptures is Philippians 2:13. Philippians 2:13. Write that down. Turn over there. I may not get to Zechariah. I'll get to it next time. Philippians 2:13 says this. For it is God that works in you both to will and to do of his good pleasure. For it is God that works in you. Who's Paul talking to? He's talking to every believer. For it is God that works in you. God has a plan for your life. And God's working. Where's he working? What's it say? He's working where? In you. What's he doing on the inside of you? What does it say right there? Both to will and to do of what? What's his good pleasure? His good pleasure is to give you the kingdom. His good pleasure is for you to be blessed. His good pleasure is for you to fulfill your destiny. His good pleasure is for you to be abundantly blessed. Hallelujah and victorious. He's working his good pleasure. But where's he working at? Everybody say, in me. What's he doing in there? What's he doing in there? He's working. You need to put under construction on your forehead. Huh? You need to put a sign up, cautious. God is at work. Slow down. Slow down. Be courteous. God's at work. Watch out. Be careful. Watch, watch. Work out your own salvation with fear and trembling, for it is God that works in you. I like the way the Amplified Bible says, it is God himself that works in you. It is God himself. In other words, he didn't send an angel to do it. He didn't have to send somebody else. God himself is personally working in you. What's he doing in there? He's giving you the will and the power. What does the will and the power mean? The will. Some people say, I just don't have no will power. Right there it says you got the will and the power God's working in you. Some people say, I just don't have no willpower. I just can't do it. I just don't have what it takes. That's a lie, lie, lie, lie. Liar, liar, liar, pants on fire. That's a lie. You do have what it takes, not because of who you are, because it is God that works in you. He gives you the will and the power. He gives you the desire and the power. He gives you the desire. You've got some God-given dreams and desires on the inside of you. He gives you the desire and he gives you the ability. He don't just give you the want to. He gives you the power to resolve. He gives you the power to make a decision and not turn back. Once I made that choice, I'm not turning back. He gives me the power to resolve. You know what resolve means? Resolution. Y'all ever made a New Year's resolution and stuck with it? It is God that works in you. He gives you the power to what? Resolve. To make a choice. He gives you the power. Woo, glory to God. Huh? He's working in you. Where's he working? Everybody say in me. He's working in you. What's he doing in there? He's energizing. The Amplified Bible says, he's energizing. You ever seen that Energizer bunny? Bum, bum, still going, still going, still going. God's working in you. What's he doing in you? He's energizing and creating in you the desire and the power to do his will. That's why you can never be happy, not when you're not doing the will of God. You ain't ever going to be happy. I mean, you can run, get cotton candy, and get you one of them, what do they call those things where you know, get it at the circus or something, you know, the, huh? You can get on the ride, and you can ride the roller coaster and go to Six Flags, and you can go to Disney World, and you can have entertainment and have 100 channels on your television, but you will never be happy until you are doing the will of God. You'll never be happy. You can ride around in a Mercedes, but you'll never be happy unless you're doing the will of God. You can be real handsome or real pretty, but if you ain't happy on the inside, you're not going to be happy. You cannot be happy without doing the will of God. What's God doing? He's working in you. He's giving you the desire. That's why your body's to go one way, but in your spirit, God's given you the desire to read the word of God, to pray, to seek his face, to do his will. He's working. You got a new desire. Say, I got a different want to. I got another whole want to now. Before, all you wanted to do was just run around and do your thing. But once God started working in you. Everybody say, I got a new want to. Hallelujah. Somebody said, why in the world do you go to church so much? You say, I got a new want to. Hallelujah. Amen. I have a desire to do the will of God. I have a desire. How many of you know that desire is in you? Anybody, where it came from? God's working in you. He gives you a desire. What kind of desire? I mean just a desire that will enable you to separate from things that are hindering you. Just a desire. I want to please God. I want to obey God. I do have the willpower because God himself is working in my will. It's not just my will. God's working in my will. Hallelujah. See, I can't stop smoking. You can stop smoking. You chose to smoke and you can choose to stop.
3: Amen.
2: I don't. Somebody said, "Well, can I go to heaven to smoke?" I mean, it's not my decision, obviously. You think I'm going to be up there? You know, when I say, "No," I mean, if I was the one doing that, I would have a lot more friends. I can tell you that. But if I was the one choosing, then no, I don't do that. No, I believe you could go to heaven and smoke. Somebody said you just smell like hell getting there. But I mean, I'm not saying you can't go to y'all. If you're a smoker, please forgive me now. I'm just being nice. Somebody said kissing the smoker is like licking the ashtray. But listen, just take a lot of mints. Now, I know you can get there. Somebody said, can you get to heaven smoking? Well, you get there faster than the rest of us. So I'm not saying you can't. Huh? And I'm sorry, I'm just picking on smokers. But how about some of those people gossiping? That's worse than smoking. Huh? You might get black lungs from nicotine, but you get a black on the inside, a dark thing, a film on your tongue, like from your old gossiping. Somebody say, I just can't quit gossiping. Yes, you can. Next time you're about to say something about somebody, you go, huh? Say, I'd like to say something about your mama. She makes great peach pie. So, say, I just can't stop eating those Twinkies. Oh, I started meddling now. Yes, you can get off of them pancakes. Hallelujah. Get back down to your fighting weight. Praise God. Hallelujah. Started meddling again, huh? He said, I just can't stop watching television. Yeah, you can turn the button off. Glory to God. Amen. You say, well, how am I going to do all that? You don't just have to do it on your own. The Bible says it is God himself that works in you. He gives you the desire and the power to do his will. Don't ever say, I can't change. Things will never be different. Yeah, they will be different, and you can change because God, the Almighty God, the great Creator God, the God and Father of our Lord Jesus Christ that raised Jesus from the dead, he's working in you.

0: Everybody say, God's working in me right now. God's working in you right now. God is working in you right now. He is working in you both to will and to do of His good pleasure. All right, let's read this scripture. Hebrews 13, 20 and 21. None of these are in my notes. I have no notes for this message. So we're just going with it. Hebrews 13, 20. You got it? Now the God of peace that brought again from the dead our Lord Jesus, that great shepherd of the sheep, through the blood of the everlasting covenant, make you perfect in every good work to do His will. Everybody say His will.
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0: This is the Phyllis Schlafly Report, a daily broadcast from Phyllis Schlafly Eagles, and we're upholding the legacy of Phyllis Schlafly, a constitutional attorney and articulate voice for traditional values for more than 70 years. 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
1: Former U.S. Senator Ben Sasse received a diagnosis of terminal pancreatic cancer last December. In an interview this year with 60 Minutes, interviewer Scott Pelley asked him why he was spending his remaining time doing interviews. Sasse laughed and said he assumed Pelley needed to fill some time. Well, Ben Sasse is a man choosing to die well. And in a culture that increasingly mistakes giving up on life for dignity, what Sasse is doing is quite revolutionary. He won't see his 14-year-old son grow up. He won't walk his daughters down the aisle. And he knows all of this. Yet, he is spending his final days warning against the illusion that more consumption can make us happy. He is speaking honestly about what politics cannot provide. And he is bearing witness to what it looks like to face death with the Christian faith alive and well. God has a plan, Sasse said.
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3: And how important his word is. If you're not in the Word of God, you better find out whether you know him or not. So, it's very important that we do what God wants us to do. I need Mark 11:23. There it is. It says, "For verily I say unto you, that whosoever will say unto this mountain, Be thou removed, and be cast into the sea, shall not doubt in his heart, but shall believe that those things which he saith shall come to pass, he shall have whatever he says." So, next verse, please. Thank you, Lord. "Therefore I say unto you, what things however you desire when you pray, believe that you receive them, and you shall have them." That's a promise of God. But we have to make sure we're praying what he wants us to pray. Next verse. Next verse, please. "And when you stand praying, forgive, if you have aught against any, that your Father also, which is in heaven, may forgive you your trespasses." It's very important. We're not angry with anybody. We forgive everybody who's ever done anything we didn't like or against us. Next verse. "But if you do not forgive, neither will your Father which is in heaven forgive your trespasses." And you

0: You see that in people, that they don't forgive people, they're angry with people, and therefore they have this problem. Well, the fact is, the Word of God is so important that that should be the most important book you have. I am serious as I can be, and I'll explain that as we go along. Man was created by God. That's what the book of Genesis tells us in the very first chapter. You're here because God wanted you here. You're here for a purpose. We're not here for ourselves. We're here for what God wants and what other people want, and He will bless you. Listen to what the Word of God says. Man was created by God. You want to know where you came from? You came from God. I can't say that enough times. God wanted you on this earth. And so it's very important you understand that. The universe and everything in it was planned by God for mankind. And it's very interesting. The universe, this earth, is not millions of years old. God created it for man, and then He put man on the earth. Don't believe this stuff about the earth being millions of years old. That's not true. His plan is understood by a study of Genesis. And I want you to listen to this carefully. If you want to know the plan of God, read Genesis chapter 1 through chapter 11, and you will see the plan of God for mankind. It's right at the very beginning of the Bible. It's there on purpose. And so read and study chapters 1 through chapter 11. And at chapter 11, God scattered mankind all over the earth. And He said, now you have to make up your mind. Are you going to follow God or you're going to follow the enemy? And that's the only two ways to go in this life. So we need to understand that. The Bible is and cannot be wrong on any subject. It is inspired by God. So if you want to know the Word of God, read the Holy Word, the Bible. It is His Word. He said it was His Word. The words are from God and were given especially through the prophets. I'm going to show you where it says that in the Bible. 2 Peter 1, verse 20. 2 Peter 1, verse 20. Now I'm going to show you in the Word of God what it says, and you got to start believing what the Word says, not what people say, but what the Word says. God spoke originally through the prophets. Today He'll speak through you. Knowing this first, that no prophecy of Scripture is of any private interpretation. In other words, you only interpret it as what God wants you to interpret. Next verse, 21. For the prophecy came not in old time by the will of man, but holy men of God spoke as they were moved by the Holy Spirit. Now you must understand how important the Holy Spirit is. The Holy Spirit came and is in you if you know the Lord Jesus Christ as Savior and Lord. The Holy Spirit's in you, and you are to be directed by Him. Put up John 10:35. John 10:35. I'm going to show you in the Scriptures where these things are. John 10:35. If He called them gods unto whom the Word of God came, the Scripture cannot be broken. You need to understand that. It's not, the Bible isn't for us to look at the Word and then make up our own mind. We're to make up our mind. It's the Word of God. It was often dictated to the secretaries of the prophets. I want to show you where it says that. Romans 16:22. We're going to look at a lot of scripture today because I want you to see how important this book is. And if you're reading it, you are not, if you're not reading it, you're not where God wants you today. I'll just tell you right now. You got to read the Bible every day. It's God's word. If he I wrote this epistle, Iturus wrote this epistle, salute you in the Lord. All of the Bible came from God, but men wrote it down. That's all. Men just wrote down what God said. And you have to understand that. So every book in the Bible is there for a purpose. And even some probably that aren't in there. So in the last, very interesting, in the last 200 years, there's been an increase of negative criticism of the Bible in the school of learning. Another interesting thing, the Bible's been taken out of the schools and the public education system. That was never God's plan. The Bible was to be number one, and we need to understand that, and we need to pray for children going to school today that they learn the Word of God. Now, I want to tell you several things about the Word of God that you need to know. Number one, the Bible declares itself to be the Word of God. I want you to know that. 2 Timothy 3:16. It says, very interesting, it says, all Scripture, everybody say all Scripture, is inspired by God and is profitable for teaching and for doctrine, for teaching, for reproof, for correction, for instruction in righteousness. That's how important the Bible is. If you want your life to matter in eternity, be in the Word of God now. If you're not in the Word of God, you have no idea what God put you on this earth for. It's very interesting. I'm sorry, Rhonda, we got a lot of scripture, but this is important. Hebrews 12:1. Hebrews 12:1. Write these scriptures down. Study them yourself. Wherefore, seeing we are compassed about with so great a cloud of witnesses, let us lay aside every weight and the sin which does so easily beset us, and let us run with patience the race that is set before us. Next verse. Looking unto Jesus, the author and finisher of our faith, who for the joy that was set before him endured the cross, despising the shame, and is set down at the right hand of the throne of God. Now that says something very interesting. It says that Jesus looked with joy. It doesn't sound like in the Bible, but he did. Enduring the cross and despising the shame because of what it was going to mean in his life in the future. We need to understand that we need to do what God wants us to do now because it's going to determine what we'll be doing in the future. It makes a difference. You need to know what God wants. Every day we ought to say, God, I'll do whatever you want me to do today. That's what God wants us to do. And because what we do in this life is going to determine what we'll be doing in the next life. We either get rewards or we won't for what we're in. And so be faithful to God now, and you will see such a blessing in the future. It's just something else. Our saving faith is not our own. The Lord Jesus Christ, God himself, did this for us. He put us on this earth for our purpose, and you got to find out what that is. If you think you're supposed to make your own purpose, you're mistaken. God is the one to show you what the purpose is. Now, Jesus Christ died for us Our witness are the Old Testament saints that came to Christ, and now the New Testament saints. It's all important to see how God worked in the lives of people, because He'll work in your life the same way He worked in the lives of the people in the Bible. We are believers, the sheep of His pasture. We're to know our spiritual leader by faith in what He put us here for. We are to follow Him. Mark 8:34, please. Mark 8:34. I'm going to show you in the Bible. This book ought to be the most important book you have. When He called the people unto Him with His disciples also, He said unto them, whoever will come after Me, look at this, let him deny himself or herself, take up your cross, and follow Me. Are you following what God wants you to do? That's the point. He will tell you if you ask Him. It might not be in 5 minutes. For me, it took 2 years to find out what God wanted me to do. After I got saved. I got saved at 30 years old. Up to that point, I was doing what I wanted to do, not what God wanted me to do. And He told me what He wanted me to do, and I said, yes, sir. After a while, I didn't say it immediately, but I said, okay, whatever You want me to do. Next verse, please, 35. Whosoever will save his life shall lose it, but whosoever shall lose his life for My sake and the Gospels, the same will save it. If you give your life to Him, you're going to save your life for eternity. You need to understand this. We're not here just to survive. Next verse. For what shall it profit a man if he gains the whole world and loses, and also woman, loses their own soul? You have been on this earth for nothing if you haven't started. I don't care how old you are or how young you are. You're to ask the Lord what He wants you to do. Next verse. What shall a man give in exchange for his soul? Himself. Next verse. Whosoever therefore shall be ashamed of Me and My words in this adulterous and sinful generation, that's what we're in now, of him also shall the Son of Man be ashamed when He comes in the glory of His Father with His holy angels. When the only thing that dies with us is our body, our spirit and soul will stand before the Lord and give an account of what we did on this earth. I hope you're listening. You're going to give an account of everything you do. Look up Galatians 2:20. It's very interesting. Galatians 2:20. This ought to be the most important book in your library, in your house, one you read every day. I am crucified with Christ. Nevertheless, I lived. We died with Him on the cross, is what that says. Yet not I, but Christ lives in me as the Holy Spirit. And the life which I now live in the flesh, I live by the faith of the Son of God, who loved me and gave Himself for me, and I might say, wants to use me now on this earth. You have to let God use you in people's lives. Paul lived only by the faith he found in the Lord Jesus Christ. I'm talking about Paul. Paul said, I was the worst sinner that ever lived. He killed Christians, had them put in jail, sold everything they had, and before he came to Christ. And he came to Christ because God got his attention on the way to Damascus. He knocked him off his horse and he said, who are you, Lord? And God then proceeded to tell him. And that's what he does with us. He'll bring you to a place where you have to make a decision. God tried to get my attention 5 times before I came to Him. He tried to get me when I was a teenager. I know the 5 times He tried, but I didn't accept Him until I was 30. All I did up to that point will not count for anything. You have to understand that. Your life begins when you come to Christ. Are you listening? Your life begins when you come to Christ. Paul lived only by the faith he found in the Lord Jesus Christ. Look up Hebrews 4:14. Hebrews 4:14. Write these verses down. God tells us, but listen. Like I said, it's really interesting. God's plan is in the first 11 books of the Bible, 11 chapters of the Bible. The entire plan of God is there. And then the rest of the Bible just explains it. Seeing that we have a great high priest that passed into the heavens, Jesus, the Son of God, let us hold fast to our profession. Next verse. For we have not a high priest that cannot be touched with the feelings of our infirmities, but was on all points tempted like as we are, yet without sin. Next verse. Let us therefore come boldly unto the throne of grace, that we may obtain mercy and find grace to help in the time of need. He needs to be number one. We are not, it's not about us, it's about Him and what we can do, He wants us to do, and you will be blessed in eternity before it. Yeah, we are here for a purpose. Find out what He wants and do it. And the Bible tells us what the general purpose is. And Jesus said, okay, I'm going to show you. He said, I'm going to heaven. Now you go and make disciples of all nations. In other words, be concerned about people and their relationship to God. Bring people to church. Don't just come on your own and say, I'm doing what God wants. What He wants is for you to touch other lives in His name. I'm telling you what God wants. So are we doing it or not? Okay. Secondly, Christ taught that the Bible did not have errors in it. The Bible, the Word of God, He's talking about the original Bible, but also the other Bibles. So some of them are really good, but most of them are good. Look up John 16:12. John 16:12. I want to show you what the Bible says, and you need to know. John 16:12. Hallelujah. I have yet many things to say unto you, but you can't bear them now. One of the reasons is, a lot of times we're not in the Word. Let's be honest about it. We're just doing our own thing. I pray every day, God, I want to do Your will today. I have things that I have planned on, but Your will is more important than anything I have. Next verse. Howbeit, when He, the Spirit of truth, is come, He will guide you into all truth, for He shall not speak of Himself, but whatsoever you shall hear, that will He speak, and He will show you things to come. The Spirit of truth, that's the Holy Spirit. He's in you if you are a Christian. He will lead you and guide you if you allow Him to do so. Next verse. He will glorify me, for He shall receive of mine and shall show it unto you. If you want to know God's will, He'll show it to you. But you have to want it. You have to want it. Next verse. All things that the Father has are mine. This is Jesus speaking. Therefore said I that he shall take of mine and shall show it unto you. God will show you his plan. God will help you in his plan for you in your life. He will make you prosper in the things that he wants. Do I hear an amen? Amen. Now, here's the thing. You have to understand this. In Genesis 1, well, let's go to Genesis 1:26. I'm going to show you. Remember, God gives you his total will in the first 11 chapters of the Bible. But the rest of it just shows how to work his will. Okay, Genesis 1:26. Now look at this. God said, let us make man, mankind, that's man or woman, in our image, after our likeness. Let us have dominion over the fish of the sea, over the fowl of the air, over the cattle, over all the earth, and every creeping thing that creeps upon the earth. Next verse. Hallelujah. Verse 27. So God created mankind in his own image. In the image of God created he him, male and female. There's no such thing as a male wants to be a woman or a woman wants to be a man. That's a bunch of nonsense. God says so. He didn't make it that way. If you know people that believe that kind of stuff, pray for them. Pray they find the truth. Because mankind by himself will go to hell. Are you listening to me? God says you have to make a decision. That's what he did in chapter 11 of Genesis. He said, okay, I'm going to spread mankind all over the world, but you're going to have to make up your mind who you're going to follow. Are you listening to me? It's not just going to church, that's part of it. And people that do not, I understand there's some people that can't go to church. But people that can go to church ought to be going to church because there they learn the Word of God. There they will be able to love other brothers and sisters in Christ, because when you're in the family of God, every believer is your brother or sister. Are you listening to me? We are in one large family. It's not larger than anything else, but it's amazing. But God left it up to us who we're going to follow, what book we're going to read, and what we're going to do. He created a male and female. Genesis 1:27. So God created mankind in his own image. In the image of God created he him. Male and female created he them. Go to verse 28. I'm going to show you. He just tells us right off the hand. God blessed them and God said unto them, be fruitful and multiply and replenish the earth. That's what we're to do. Subdue it. Have dominion over the fish of the sea, over the fowl and all that kind of stuff. We are to have dominion over the trees, the animals, and everything else on the earth. Man is the earth was created and everything on it for you. So we are to take advantage of what God has done. This is extremely important. Christians are not just to go to church on Sunday and do what they want to do the rest of the week. It doesn't mean that God doesn't want you to have a job or a family or children or any of that kind of thing. It just means you do it all for him. I say you do it all for him. Who is the most important person in your life? That's it. It's not you. Should be Jesus. The Old Testament prophets received the scripture as it was without error. I want to show you where it says that. 2 Chronicles 36, 20. 2 Chronicles 36, 20. I want to show you what the Bible says. It means what it says. And we have to believe what it says. And then And them that had escaped from the sword carried he away to Babylon, where they were servants to him and his sons until the reign of the kingdom of Persia. Next verse. To fulfill the word of the Lord by the mouth of Jeremiah, until the land had enjoyed her Sabbath, for as long as she lay desolate, she kept Sabbath to fulfill 70 years. The point is, God, everything God predicts to happen will happen. God said, I'm going to send Israel to Babylon for 70 years because they haven't followed me. Now, and that's exactly what happened. And so everything that God has planned from here on future will take place. The church will be taken out and go to be with him forever. But the church is not every member that a member of the church. It's the ones that know Christ in the church. It'd be, somebody said it would be a miracle if half the people come to church end up in heaven. Because they think they're okay because they joined a church. That's not true. We have to join Jesus. I was taught as a kid in church that if I joined that church, I would be okay for eternity. And that was an absolute lie. Now, the person who preached that didn't know it was, but it was. Because God said, the only way to heaven is through the Lord Jesus Christ. Are you listening to me? There's no other way. If you're believing in some other way, change your belief. Because see what it says in the Word of God. The Lord clearly believed that the Holy Scriptures are to be God-written word to mankind. Put up Daniel 9:2. I'm going to show you what God says is important. And he says it's the word of God. So you're either going to believe it or not. In the first year of his reign, I, Daniel, understood by books the number of years whereof the word of the Lord came to Jeremiah the prophet that he would accomplish 70 years in the desolation of Jerusalem. It said in the word of God before it ever happened that the Jews would be in Babylon for 70 years. Daniel read that. He said, it's in the Word of God. I believe it. I believe it's going to happen. And the 70 years were up, and he prayed they would go back to the land. And guess what? They did. Because God said it was going to happen before it happened. If you want to know what's going to happen on the earth, it's in the Word of God. If you read Daniel and you read Joshua in the Old Testament, Daniel in the Old Testament, and read Revelation in the New Testament, you will find out the plan of God for the ages. There's no guesswork. You don't have to wait to read it in the paper as happening, or watch it on TV. It's in the Word of God. Now, put up Deuteronomy 31:9. Deuteronomy 31 and verse 9. Hallelujah. Is the Lord good?
1: All the time.
0: All the time. Moses wrote this law and delivered it unto the priest, the son of Levi, which bare the Ark of the Covenant of the Lord, and unto all the elders of Israel. Next verse. And Moses commanded them, saying, at the end of every 7 years in the solemnity of the year of release is the Feast of Tabernacles. Next verse. When all Israel has come to appear before the Lord thy God in the place which he shall choose, thou shalt read this law before all Israel in their hearing. In other words, God had a plan for Israel. He has a plan for us. Next verse. Gather the people together, men and women and children, and thy stranger that's within thy gates, that they may hear, that they may learn, and fear the Lord your God, and observe to do all the words of this law. We were to do. We are to follow what, even if, because it's in the Old Testament, it doesn't make any difference. God's law is God's law. We are not to break any of those laws of what we call the Ten Commandments. It was given by God to mankind. We are to not disobey any of those laws, period. But the New Testament goes on and goes further. Isaiah said, go to Isaiah 1:10. This is, all of this is God's word. It will instruct you, it will lead you, it will take you where you want to go. You want to, of course, study the New Testament. But hear the word of the Lord, you rulers of Sodom. Give ear to the law of your God, you people of Gomorrah. That law that God gave was for everybody, even Sodom and Gomorrah, and they didn't follow it. And therefore, God destroyed the place. He will destroy people, in a sense, from off the earth. They'll be in hell, they'll live forever in a bad place if they make a bad choice here. Put up Malachi 4:4. These things are all over the Bible, and God means what he says and says what he means. And I want to show you this. Here it is. Remember ye the law of Moses. He's talking to us today, which I command unto him in Horeb for all Israel with the statutes and the judgment. Now, you have to understand, God will repeat in the New Testament what he wants us to do that's in the Old Testament. Some of the things in the Old Testament were strictly for those people. But there are a lot of things in the Old Testament that are just the same in the New. And we need to understand that. One of them is the Ten Commandments. Okay, that's the third thing was you are to, the Old Testament prophets received the scriptures and said, these are from God. Now, number four, Christ and the apostles authenticated the New Testament with that it's without error. It's without error. 2 Peter 1:21. 2 Peter 1:21. I want to show you, you need to understand what you're reading. Yeah, that book's the oldest book around, but it's got the truth in it. For prophecy came not in old time by the will of man, but holy men of God spoke as they were moved by what? Okay, the Holy Spirit still moves you today if you let him. He will guide you. God told me he was going to speak to some people here today about what he wants you to do. So you have to be open and realize it isn't just everything you read, it's also what the Holy Spirit says in you. In you. Okay, go to Matthew 17:1. Matthew 17:1. I'm showing you what the Bible says. God says it's without error, so you need to read a book that's without error. That's okay to read other books about the Bible and what other people did, but the Bible is truth. After 6 days, Jesus takes Peter, James, and John, his brother, brings them to a high mountain. Next verse. And was transfigured before them. His face did shine as the sun. His raiment was as white as light. Next verse. Behold, there appeared unto them Moses and Elias. They had died years before. But God is, they're alive with the Lord now. And he brought them back to show these apostles what he can do. Next verse. I think they're the same ones that are going to show up in Revelation in the future. The two in, that'll be in Jerusalem during the tribulation. Then answered Peter and said unto them, Jesus, Lord, it's good for us to be here. If thou will, let us make here three tabernacles, one for you, one for Moses, one for Elijah. Next verse. And he yet spoke, behold, a bright cloud overshadowed them. And behold, a voice out of the cloud which said, this is my beloved Son in whom I'm well pleased. Hear you him. Next verse. And when the disciples heard it, they fell on their face and were sore afraid. I'd be too. Next verse. Jesus came and touched them and said, arise and be not afraid. Next verse. And when they lifted up their eyes, they saw no man, only Jesus. Next verse. And they came down from the mountain, Jesus charged them. Now listen. Tell the vision to no man until the Son of Man be risen again from the dead. God is telling them what to do. You have to be in a place where God can tell you what to do. You may not like what he says, but he will tell you. When he told me I was going to preach the word, I said, you're kidding. He wasn't kidding. I've been doing it for 52 years. And it's not me, it's him. You understand? That's it. God will tell you. It may just be save your family, pray for your neighbors, pray for your fellow workers, pray for somebody you meet in a store someplace. Pray for, like what Matthew said about that lady he ran into whose nose had been removed. She needed prayer. He prayed for her. He did what he was supposed to be doing on this earth. But we're not just to come to church and say, I love the Lord. That's all good. We should do it, but we need to be seeking what God wants through his word. Now, Christ and the apostles accepted Genesis as an actual perfect account. Once again, in Genesis, the first 11 chapters give you the plan of God. Now, it doesn't give you the specific plan for you, but it gives you the specific plan for mankind. He has to tell you what his plan is for you. God didn't put anybody in this earth he didn't have a plan. But you have to accept Jesus, and then you have to do what he says. He didn't tell you every single day sometimes what to do, but he will tell you what you are to do. Now, I want you to look up John 1. John 1, 1. John chapter 1, verse 1. This is really interesting. In the beginning was the Word, and the Word was with God, and the Word was God. That Word was Jesus Christ. Next verse. The same was in the beginning with God. Next verse. All things were made by him, and without him was not anything made that was made. So there you go. You're here because of God. You're not here by accident. God made you. He had a plan for you. He wanted you to serve him. Jesus said to his disciples, which we are, he said, what I did. So read what Jesus did. He prayed for the sick. He raised the dead. He planned people's lives. He gave them information. All that kind of stuff. Okay, I'm coming down to the end. Christ and the apostles accepted the books most attacked by critics. You know, the religious people in the temple did not basically believe what God said, what Jesus said. They were against what he said. They wanted to kill him, and they did. But he allowed them to do it, or they couldn't have done it. He allowed them because he had to die for us. So here, Christ and the apostles accepted the books most attacked by the critics. Matthew 12, verse 40. I want you to see this. This is attacked all the time. Matthew 12, verse 40. As was Jonas was 3 days and three nights in the whale's belly, so shall the Son of Man be 3 days and three nights in the heart of the earth. Religious people criticized that Jonah was in a whale's belly for three days and three nights, and that Jesus would be 3 nights in the heart of the earth and 3 days. But he was. It says ahead of time what he was. Next verse, 41. The men of Nineveh shall rise in judgment with this generation and shall condemn it because they repented at the preaching of Jonas. And behold, a greater in Jonas is here, and that was Jesus Christ and the Holy Spirit. Okay. It was Christ's first choice in fighting Satan. If you are obedient to Christ, Satan has no right in your life. Are you listening? What did Jesus do when Satan attacked him? He spoke the word of God, and Satan took off. We need to know the word. Know the word so you can use it against the work of the enemy. So we need to understand that. Deuteronomy 6:16. Deuteronomy 6:16. You learning something today? Yes. That's what we're here for. We're to learn something, to do it, to be obedient to Christ. You shall not tempt the Lord your God as you have tempted him in masses. Put up Deuteronomy 8:3. Deuteronomy 8:3. And he humbled thee and suffered thee to hunger and fed you with manna, which thou knewest not, neither did your fathers know, that he might make you know that man does not live by bread only, but look at this, by every word that proceeds out of the mouth of the Lord does man live. If you don't know the word of God, you're not doing what God wants, because it says that man does not live by bread only, but by every word that proceeds out of the mouth of the Lord does man live. And Jesus said, ask me what I want you to do. That's what he meant. Ask him. Put up Deuteronomy 10:20. Deuteronomy 10:20. Look these verses up. We're to be what God says. Thou shalt fear the Lord thy God. Him shall thou what? Him shall thou what? We're here to serve God. There's other things we're here for, but we are mainly, the number one thing is to serve God. And to him shall you cleave and swear by his name. And if you do that, the enemy cannot touch you. Okay, now, the last thing. This is number six. Jesus fulfilled prophecy, and the word fulfilled prophecy shows the inerrancy of the Bible. It has given and will go as God planned it. Put up Psalm 119:89. Psalm 119:89. I'm showing you how serious the scriptures are. We're looking at scriptures in the Bible. You should be doing this every day. Okay. Lame forever, O Lord, thy word is settled in heaven. Everything come out of the mouth of Jesus was settled in heaven. Put up Matthew 24, 35. Matthew 24, 35. If the word is for God, the word is certainly for you and I. You have to understand that. Matthew 24, 35. Heaven and earth shall pass away. Look at this. But my words shall not pass away. This, the heaven of today, the third heaven, and the earth is going to pass away. There's going to be a new heaven and a new earth. So you can count on it because God said so. And also count on this, the same words in the Bible will be the same words in the new heaven and new earth. And you have to understand this. We are really into something that is something. Being in the family of God, if you accept Christ, you are in God's family. Your brothers and sisters are believers. Believers in the past, believers in the present, believers in the future. God has things we never heard of yet. We're going to hear of when we get into heaven. It's going to be amazing what he has for us. If you can't imagine. This earth is we say, man, I'm glad we're out of here and we're in heaven because this is something else. He is going to bless you beyond anything you can imagine. And you have to live like that's going to happen any day. I'm almost finished. His prophecy shall come to pass. If it's in the Bible, it's going to happen. Let's see. Put up Micah 5:2. Micah 5:2. That's almost, that's next to the last scripture. Micah 5:2. But thou, Bethlehem Ephrata, though thou be little among the thousands of Judah, yet out of thee shall come forth unto me, that is to be ruler in Israel, whose going forth have been from old and from everlasting, he always was. And I'm going to tell you something. His name is Jesus. His name is Jesus. Yeah. He knows where everyone will end up. But he doesn't force you to be that way. He gives you the choice. That's an amazing thing. God created us, but he gave us the choice whether we're going to follow him or not. We don't have to follow him. We can do our own thing. There's people doing that. Just watch TV and movies. It's crazy stuff. Not all of it, but a lot of it. There's some things we should watch. But it all ends up with we have a choice. He gives us a choice. Are we going to follow him? Are we going to follow mankind? Are we going to follow somebody else? Here's the thing. Now listen to me carefully. Every person will stand before God after their body dies and give an account of what they did on this earth. Unbelievers will give their account and be cast into the eternal lake of fire. Believers will give their account and be put into eternity with Christ and your fellow believers. And God has, listen, this earth is temporary. It's just the beginning. You say, well, what if I'm here 100 years? It's just the beginning of what God has. He's really going to show us some stuff. We'll be learning throughout eternity. He knows everything. We're all going to give an account. Put up Matthew 12, 36. This is my last verse, believe it or not. And Rhonda's probably going, glad that's over with. Matthew 12:36. Here it is. But I say unto you, every idle word that men speak, they shall give an account thereof in the day of judgment. You got to be careful what you say. Yeah, if you're a believer, you're not going to be cast into hell, but you're not going to be able to get everything God has for you in eternity. You'll be there, it'll be good, but it won't be what it could be. Go one more verse, next verse, 37. All these are out of the Bible, so you need to read it. For by thy words thou shalt be justified, and by thy words thou shalt be condemned. So we got to look forward to what God has tomorrow, the next day, and the next day. Even though the earth is going to hell, we're not. And we should be looking forward to what God wants every single day of our life. Do I hear an amen? So the Word of God is so important. You should be reading it every day. There, you might miss a day, everybody does. But the point is, most days you should be reading something in the Bible. It might be 10 minutes, it might be an hour, it might be longer than that. But the point is, you should know what the Word of God says in the Bible. We will memorize some of it, but the point is, we should know basically God's plan for man, what God wants for us, and where we're going in eternity. Do I hear an amen? Those three things, yes. No. He said, if we confess something we said that wasn't right, and we confess it to the Lord and forsake it, I add, he will not mention that in heaven. That's good. And we need to understand what the Bible says. If somebody asks you a question, you should know the answer in the Bible, or know where you can ask or find out what it is. I don't remember everything in the Bible, but I have a dictionary, and I have the other books that show me things. I can look things up, which I do at times. But this word is eternal. It's eternal. It will never change. If you want to know something that never change, read the Bible and obey it. He says very different. Don't do these 10 things. And he names them. Don't have other gods. Don't make fun of God and all that kind of stuff. Don't steal. Don't lie. Don't deceive people, etc., etc. Because he said if you do, you open the door to the enemy. That's the only way the enemy can get in your life. After you become a Christian, God has some amazing things for you. Yet, for some, not everybody, but for some, he wants them to be multimillionaires to help the work of God. And we need that here, because there's several things we want to do, but we don't have the funds for it. So we need to ask God for them. Because it's no problem. $1 billion, no problem for him. That's a drop in the bucket. So we need to start doing what God wants and being what God wants on this earth. Yeah, a lot of people were martyred, and maybe you'll be martyred, but you'll sure get a blessing for it in eternity. Do I hear an amen? That book should be, you should be in that thing every day. So, God's plan for man, He has a plan for you. Basically, it's in the book, but what isn't in there, He'll have the Holy Spirit show you. There are angels, sometimes angels went, particularly in the Old Testament, but also in the New, the angels came with the Word of God. There's angels in this room right now.

0: And we need to do that on a daily basis. Prayer, prayer, prayer, prayer. Pray for me that I speak the truth. Pray for other people here. Pray for yourself. Pray for the government. Pray for your neighbors. Well, you say, my goodness, that takes a lot of time. Yes. Yes, it does. So do it.
1: Amen.
0: Bring that book with you every time you come. Write down the scriptures. Look at them. Say, what are God are you saying to me? What do you want me to do the rest of the day? What do you want me to do the next day? What do you want me to do before I leave this earth? I want to complete it. I pray that all the time. Lord, I want to complete what you want me to do. That's because I do. And not so I'm going to have a great time in heaven, although I will. It's because that's what he wants, and he is the one that we should be serving. Do I hear an amen? Let's stand before the Lord.
2: 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Dear Heavenly Father, I'm a sinner and lost, but I believe that the Lord Jesus Christ died on the cross for me, and that he rose from the dead on the third day, and right now I receive the Lord Jesus Christ as my personal Savior and Lord. Thank you, Lord, for saving me. Our phone number is 962-1477. That's 962-1477. This is Pelly Road Christian Fellowship.
3: Hi, I'm Todd Nettleton, and this is the Voice of the Martyrs Radio. Pastor John has served Christ in Yemen for years, despite repeated threats on his life. In 2012, Islamist militants stormed his church and held a gun to his head. John expected to die, but God spared him. Recently, Pastor John was arrested along with roughly two dozen other Christians who have been detained indefinitely. For 3 weeks, his wife didn't know if he was alive, but she has since been able to see him. His spirit is strong, but he has lost weight and his head has been shaved. Pray for the release of Pastor John.
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5: But while the history of man leads nowhere really, the history of the Bible leads us to one particular point, to one particular person. This is the message here. It leads us to the last Adam, Yeshua. Yeshua is not a second Adam. He is called the last Adam in the scriptures because with him the old history stops and begins fresh.
6: Though Jesus, Yeshua, is called the last Adam, his appearance on the scene does not come in the final chapter or last act of our story. The last Adam, Yeshua, is very present right at the scene of the first crime in that garden. Our hope was in the first Adam. He was, after all, at first immortal and without sin. He was to live a life of faith, a life of purity, but that was not the case. He fell. So where was the true immortal man who would be our protege? How would the sin be dealt with? Was man doomed? Though Messiah is called the last Adam, he even came before the first Adam, for he died from the foundation of the earth so that man may continue to live. He carried Adam's sin. From the very start, he carried his sin and he carries our sin today. He is the last Adam because he should be our last and final recall of what man should have been, faithful, committed, pursuing a holy life. From the last Adam, our Yeshua became the first fruits. And because of that, we live in the hope that this first natural life would not be all there is, but in our second born-again life. That is where our true hope lies. Welcome to Shalom Ariel, and welcome to our continuing study in the book of Genesis with Messianic leader Shach Isaac Abizon. Be blessed as you listen in, and Shalom.
5: Shabbat Shalom. Now, we've seen these past few weeks Russians' action in Europe. You know, they invaded Crimea, which brought the European Union to condemn it. The G8 actually kicked them out. They're not the G7. I just want to tell you that this is so much in line with what will happen in the end time. Russia and its allies will eventually separate themselves from Europe. You know, you have the king of the north, which is Russia and its allies in Ezekiel 38, and you have the willful king,

0: which is the European Union itself, and then you have the king of the East, right, the Asian people, and also you have the king of the South, the Arab people. So they all at some point in time going to separate, and they're going to fight against each other. So it is in line what we're seeing with the end time prophecy. I'm not saying that this is it, but it points towards it. Let's not forget that Russia was always against Israel, even in the 1956 war, 67, 73, they sent their generals to help the Muslims, the Arabs, to fight Israel. They even caught some Russian pilots and so on, right? So it's heading towards the end time. Also, this week, the Arab League, with a 21-member body, got together in Kuwait, you know, to discuss the problems they have in the Middle East, and they all decided one thing. Total rejection of the Jewish state. This is what they decided. I mean, why? Okay. I mean, such a small land, and they all gang up on them. They had the time, actually, to speak against Israel with all the problems that they had. This also is in line with the end time. All I want to tell you is that God is in control. It will happen as it is written, but God is in control. And because we see the end time coming, we should actually go out and preach the word of God and bring as many people as possible to the saving knowledge of our Lord and Savior, Yeshua. So let's open up our Bibles to Genesis chapter 8. Now at this point in the text, we're entering the second phase of the history of man. The waters of the flood receded and Noah is getting off the ark. What kind of new world is he going to face? What kind of new history that was about to be written? With the first Adam, we have lost the Garden of Eden and much of the earth that it was originally created. The flood changed the original world drastically. The environment has now these huge oceans and many, many hostile places. And the harmony between man and the animals was about to disappear. Soon they will not eat together anymore as it was in the ark. Soon they will eat each other. As it is written in the book of Romans, the creation was subjected to futility, and it began especially after the flood. With our second Adam, Noah, God promises stability as far as the creation is concerned. He promised no more of these severe changes. Twice he says in chapter 8, verse 21, I will never again curse the ground. And again, nor will I again destroy every living thing as I have done, as if these changes affected him so much. He promises consistency in the earth resources, in its seasons. But as for man, while the world changes, his heart doesn't. As you read on, it doesn't take long after for Noah and his sons to commit some strange acts. After the flood, our society reverted back as it was before, save the Nephilim. From Noah and his three sons, our civilization emerges. At first, it builds a tower of rebellion against God, the Tower of Babel. After this, man gathers again and again to form great powers. You have Egypt, Assyria, Babylon, but nothing really works. Nothing brings peace to man. And while these things are going on, God persisted in sending other Adams, Abraham, Moses, David, and others. While they each bring good things, none succeed to bring these changes we all desire in our world. None could change the heart of man. Nowhere, no man, no government can save man's civilization. Even today, we are so advanced in our knowledge, in our progress, we experienced great changes in the past 75 years, yet it seems that we're still in square one. Man is still the same. But while the history of man leads nowhere really, the history of the Bible leads us to one particular point, to one particular person. This is the message here. It leads us to the last Adam, Yeshua. Yeshua is not a second Adam. He is called the last Adam in the scriptures because with him the old history stops and begins fresh. When he came 2,000 years ago, the world began to experience major changes. Many lives were changed as never before. A new society of godly men and women was formed. A society within this world, the one we call the church, the ecclesia. But soon, the last Adam is coming back to bring a brand new earth, and one that would be eternal. You know, all these things in Genesis we're about to look in today and later are not written to tell us how bad our world can be. You do not need the Bible for this. But they are written so that we may see the final solution. that of love and grace of God, who from the very beginning began to prepare his son, the Messiah, to come down and give his life for us all. He is all over the pages of Genesis. We're going to see him. He is the restrainer. He is the loving hand who held down and limited man's fury. I believe that this is one main message of the scriptures and the one main message of the text we're about to look in. Let us now see the first moments of this brand new world. Genesis 8, let's read verses 20 to 22. Here are Noah's first steps on earth after the flood. See the first thing he does. It says, and Noah built an altar to the Lord and took of every clean animal and every clean bird and offered burnt offerings on the altar. And the Lord smelled a soothing aroma. Then the Lord said in his heart, I will never again curse the ground for man's sake, although the imagination of man's heart is evil from his youth. Nor will I destroy every living thing as I have done. While the earth remains, seed time and harvest, cold and heat, winter and summer, and day and night shall not cease. The first thing that Noah does as he comes out of the ark is to build an altar and to offer a sacrifice to God. His first action, his first thoughts are for God. He knew, he understood through all this experience in the ark that God was there all along. And the first thing he does is call upon him. He called and you see that God answered. His action triggered God's response. Right after the offering, God speaks, and I want to tell you, he speaks at length, as if he waited for Noah to call him. And he seems so pleased with Noah's prayer. We read that the Lord smelled a soothing aroma, not that of the animal sacrifices, but of Noah's repentant and worshiping heart. This finally brought him peace and rest. The word again for soothing is aniwa, from the same Hebrew word for as Noah. How beautiful a picture it is of man giving rest to the Almighty God. God was disturbed by the flood, and Noah gave him rest by his prayers. We see this also after the six-day creation. God rested, but he rested from what? He rested from disorder. He rested from sin. And what gives him rest today? Our prayers. And the sacrifice spoken of here is of utmost importance when compared with the others later in the sacrificial system. This is the first time in the Bible where we read of the burnt offering, Allah. The first of 261 more mentions in the Hebrew scriptures. It became the most important one in the Mosaic law. It was the one which opened and closed the service at the temple. It is different from all others in that all the sacrifice belonged to God. It was completely burnt in the altar. It was a symbol of full commitment. It was really a figure of the one to come, the Messiah, when he gave his life for us. There is the one thing, by the way, that was kept, that wasn't burnt: the skin. This skin was given to the priest. How interesting that the skin was not burnt. It was like a memorial of the skin with which God covered Adam and Eve. A memorial, a reminder that these animals were only a covering, a temporary covering themselves. The priest kept the skin as of to remember this covering, this temporary covering until the Messiah comes. It is this sacrifice we find right after the great judgment of the flood. It is also the first one mentioned in Leviticus chapter 1. And there is one particularity that always intrigued me about this sacrifice. It was the one that was killed, not by the priest, by the person who brought it. It was actually killed and cut to pieces. In Leviticus chapter 1, it says, he, that is the person, the one who brings it, shall kill it. The person shall skin the burnt offering. The person shall cut the offering. The rabbis mentioned the following five acts as belonging to the offerer when he brings this kind of sacrifice. It says, the laying on of hands. We're going to see this. The slaying, the skinning, the cutting up, and the washing the inwards. It was all done by the regular guy who came to worship God. Have you seen a cow lately? I'm sure you all have seen a cow, a big one. Can you imagine yourself killing it, skinning it, cutting it to pieces? But why would God want a regular person like us to do such a thing? Surely he wanted us to realize how sin is so disturbing and how great and how significant the death of the Messiah is. And just before the killing of the animal, the person will lay both his hands, one on top of the other, and push upon the head of the animal as a symbol of transference of sin. And there was another particular animal the priest himself sacrificed twice a day as a burnt offering at the opening and closing of this temple. What was it? A lamb. But who does the lamb symbolize in the burnt offerings? The Messiah. Not only in Isaiah, but also in the Gospel, even in Revelation. Did you know that 26 times Jesus is spoken of as the Lamb of God in the book of Revelation? He's coming as the Lion of Judah, but we will see that he was the slain Lamb of God.
1: Don't go away. We'll be right back with the second half of our program coming up just after this message. As we wind up for the second part of our program today, we would like to remind our listeners how blessed and privileged we feel to be part of your radio day. We pray that the messages you hear will instruct you, edify you, and encourage you to love the Lord more and follow Him into obedience in even greater ways. We are all changed by the challenges and transformed by the trials of life, and as we walk them together, we keep looking up to Him who is mighty to break down the walls of Jericho that stand before us and to hand over to us the spiritual victories in life. Yeshua has broken down the greatest barrier, the greatest wall that has separated us from God the Father. Thank you, listeners, for joining us in prayer and in financial support for this ministry. If you have it on your heart to give to this ministry, then you can by logging on to our congregation website at BethAriel.ca. And if God leads you to contribute from the treasures that God has blessed you with, for the continuation of this radio ministry. Shalom, shalom, as we begin part two of today's program.
0: Before in the Mosaic Law you offer the sacrifice, now with the law of Christ, the law of the Messiah, you offer yourself. You are now the sacrifice. Practically, how do you do that? By dedicating your life to God. In accepting Yeshua as your personal Savior, you gave Him your life. And now you are saved.
1: Dedication and sacrifice, those are two very strong words, especially in a society that is plagued by a need for instantaneous gratification, quick results, and a lack of time for almost everything. God does not want us to forget the sacrifice, the greatest one He made on our behalf, Yeshua, His Son, so that we may live a life of yieldedness to Him. While our Christian life was given instantaneously, with all the blessings and resurrection power, the means to obtain these blessings is found in our spiritual life, our day-to-day yieldedness to God. There must be a fervent decision made and a determination to be disciplined, not to conform to the lures and temptations of this world. We should consider ourselves as a sacrifice, which isn't such a bad word. It doesn't mean we have to give up. It means we have to give over. As we give over our being to the one who makes being dedicated a delight and a blessing to us. Welcome to Shalom Ariel, and welcome to our continuing study in the book of Genesis with Messianic leader Jacques Isaac Gabizon. Be blessed as you listen in, and Shalom.
0: Noah by faith offered a burnt offering, and this sacrifice sets precedence, being the first time it is mentioned here in Genesis 8. However, it does make another stop in the scriptures before being used in the Mosaic Law. An important one I want to bring to you. We find it mentioned again with Abraham and Isaac when they went to Mount Moriah. Do you remember this great instance in the history of redemption? There God asked Abraham to offer his son as a roll, as a burnt offering. But how can you ask somebody to offer a human being as a sacrifice? That was a prophecy. Isaac was not sacrificed. He could not have been sacrificed. And the whole incident was a symbol of the coming Messiah who was to offer himself as a sacrifice to us. This event took place where? On Mount Moriah, the place where the temple was built, the same place where Yeshua was crucified. The place Abraham called Abraham, that is, God will provide. And he provided the lamb. I want to show you just one verse of this episode in Genesis 22:6, as Isaac and Abraham were about to climb the mountain. See the information it gives us. It says, "And so Abraham took the wood of the burnt offering of the olah and laid it on Isaac his son." Just like when Jesus took the cross and was going, actually, to be crucified. Isaac carried the wood like him. You know, the burnt offering is what the first sacrifice after the flood tell us, and it speaks volumes to us. In the same passage, God reminds us that while a new phase of history is about to begin, He reminds us that the imagination of man's heart is still there. And we understand that the only remedy for man is the coming of the final sacrifice, Yeshua. Nothing else can give a remedy for man's heart. You know, there's a story about a duck hunter who was with a friend in the wide open land of southeastern Georgia. Far away on the horizon, he noticed a cloud of smoke. Soon he could hear crackling as the wind shifted. He realized the terrible truth. A bush fire was advancing so fast they couldn't outrun it. You know, when fire comes, it comes fast. Putting his hand in his pocket, he soon found what he was looking for, a lighter. What would he do with a lighter when a fire was fast approaching? What he did is to light a small fire around the two of them. Soon, they were standing in a circle of blackened earth, waiting for the fire to come. They didn't have to wait long. They covered their mouth with handkerchiefs and braced themselves. The fire came near and swept all over, but they were completely unhurt, untouched. Do you know why? Because the fire will not pass where fire has already passed. Right? Where the Messiah died for us as a final burnt offering, if we accept Him as our personal Savior, justice cannot come upon us, but mercy, the mercy of God and the grace of God. The Messiah's death is the burnt over place. There is our security. Sin is powerful, yet powerless. Yeshua's death has disarmed it. I want to tell you this. Can we, like Noah, offer a burnt offering to the Lord today? Yes, we can. We can. Let me tell you how you can do that. You're familiar with this verse, right? Romans 12. "I beseech you," Paul says, "please," he says, "brothers, by the mercies of God, that you present your bodies as a living sacrifice, wholly acceptable to God, which is your reasonable service." That you present your lives as a ro'olah, as a burnt offering. This is what I believe he meant. Before, in the Mosaic law, you offered the sacrifice. Now, with the law of Christ, the law of the Messiah, you offer yourself. You are now the sacrifice. Practically, how do you do that? By dedicating your life to God. In accepting Yeshua as your personal Savior, you gave Him your life. And now, you are saved. But it was at this moment that a new, very exciting adventure began. It was at this moment that the true life begins. And it begins when you yield the old ways. The verb present in this verse really means to yield. It implies two forces at work, the old and the new. And it further implies a decision, determination, a discipline from our part. I want to tell you, it's not an easy thing to do, but it is that thing that will bring great blessings in your life and in the lives of those that surround you. And this does not mean that you have to leave your workplace or move to another place. It is a question of changing your mind and your thoughts to adapt them to the thoughts and mind of God. As you read your Bible every day, you'll understand how He thinks, and you will follow Him. Back to our text in Genesis. Now notice the progression in this passage. As soon as Noah worships, God answers. Then the Bible proceeds to tell us how the Lord blesses Noah and also the whole world, because Noah here acts as a priest. He is a type of our high priest, Yeshua. And see what verse 21 says. "Then the Lord said in his heart," you know, it adds, in his heart, this brings us deep into the mind of God and reveals us what he thought. Only the Bible can do that. Nature will reveal you, will tell you that there's a God, but the Bible will reveal you the heart of God, the will of God even for your own life. The covenant of God is seen in these words. The last verse, it says, "While the earth remains seed time and harvest, cold and heat, winter and summer, all day and night shall not cease." This is a promise that our world would continue to provide seasons and food as we need, no matter how man is evil. And furthermore, God twice promises not to destroy the earth anymore. This is a promise that nature actually will not be moved. It will stay as is until the end. Actually, at the end, it will be man who will destroy it with his abuses and with the fires of his wars. As we see it in the book of Revelation, Yeshua comes back, not really to fight, to stop men fighting. Have you ever realized how fragile our earth is, even now? They say that it turns in its axis. It is slightly tilted, and this tilt gives us the seasons, they say. However, it is perfectly tilted, and they said that it's tilted at 24 or 23.4 degrees, because if it leans just a little bit of 1 degree, one way or another, we will all burn or all freeze to death. Perhaps this is done, it's done this way to remind us that God, He is the one who sustains us, as if God reminds us all the time. I am the one there. And I learned that our earth rotates westwards, always towards the east. It's always heading east. I love this. Do you know why? Remember the word east in Genesis? Kedem, the place where the Lord is located always. This word, in the other parts of the scripture, is translated as eternal or everlasting, speaking of God. Furthermore, the Messiah, we are told, actually comes from the east. Remember Micah chapter 5 verse 2. Whose going forth are from old, from Kedem, from the east. When I read that the earth is ever going to the east, it is as if it is ever looking for its creator. Ever looking for its rest. It also reminds us that this everlasting covenant with Noah always. Seen from above, our planet must be the most beautiful object in the universe. It is the only planet that we know has an atmosphere containing 21% oxygen so that we actually can live in it. This also is part of the covenant. It is the only planet that we know has water. This is what the Bible seems to indicate to us in Psalm 148:4. Praise Him, you heavens of heaven, it says, and you waters above the heavens. Water here and next, it indicates that the water is above the heavens. That is where the New Jerusalem is. We know there's water there. We learn it in Revelation 21:22. There's nothing in between. Nothing to look for in between. Now next in chapter 9, from verses 1 to 17, we find God's blessing on this new earth. In verse 1, it is the second time He blesses mankind. He did it first with Adam. It is the second time as well He tells men to be fruitful and multiply. And here other stipulations of the covenant are given to us. The word for covenant, by the way, in the Hebrew is brith. And it is derived from a root, which means to cut into two parts involving two parties. At the time, a covenant was a solid promise. The word cut was brought further to stress that what they used to do at that time. When there was a covenant, they used to take an animal and you cut it in half and the two parties will pass in between. As if to say that if I cut this covenant, I will be cut like one of these animals. And the word breath, covenant, is first mentioned in relation with Noah in the scriptures. The first time it is in Genesis 6:18, when God says, and He will establish His covenant with Noah. And here in chapter 9, verse 9, He further explains it. The Noahic covenant, this is what it is called, is one of many covenants. Just want to bring you or give you a bird's eye view of the different main covenants in the scriptures. Because noticing the different covenants in the Bible will help us divide the history of humanity in sections as God deals with men and also to better appreciate what He tells Noah here. Now, how many covenants are in the Bible? Actually, some people say six, beginning with Noah, since the word covenant begins with Noah. Others went back to Adam and added two more covenants. It was in the early 1800s, C.I. Schofield, an American theologian. Most of us know the Scofield Bible, right? He divided the covenants into eight parts. These eight partitions gives us a good overview of the history of man. Now, these steps could be seen as repeated attempts to bring man back to the right path and especially to show the path of the Messiah to the history of redemption. Each covenant speaks of a failure, of man's failure to save himself. And God comes back and renew another covenant and so on and so forth.
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1: I was born in Thailand, descended from the King of Siam, but we were poor because our father lost his wealth. My older sister was cruel to me, an older brother tried to molest me, and I became proudly self-sufficient. We were Buddhists until my older sister became a Christian. When she explained the gospel, how Jesus died for our sins, we all prayed asking Jesus to save us. My sister and her husband started a ministry in Bangkok, and that's how I met Brian, a missionary from Ohio who taught us the Bible. I fell in love with Brian, though I was only 14 and he was 44. I was 16 the last summer he came. When he left, I fell into depression, and our family fell into disarray when my sister and her husband also left. I quit reading the Bible and formed a street gang. Several young men wanted to marry me, but I love Brian. I put myself in several compromising situations, but the Lord protected me in spite of my rebellion. My sister returned from America and saw how weak my faith had become and sent me to Bible college. The Lord began changing my heart to follow him. Then Brian returned as a teacher, and my love rekindled. He was so kind and dedicated to serving Christ. Only when a fellow Bible student wanted to marry me did Brian reveal his love for me, and we married. Many people thought I was too young for him, but the Lord has blessed our marriage with children. I'm Mem Luton. If the Son therefore shall make you free, ye shall be free indeed.
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3: Multitudes of people will go through life. They will never learn to love God. They'll never learn to receive the love of God. Therefore, they'll never learn to love themselves. They'll never learn to love others. They may cohabit with each other. They may relate to each other, but they'll never learn to love one another. They'll never be able to feel and to sense the greatest emotion God ever placed in a human heart. And that is the emotion to feel the love of God, to love Him in return. You cannot love somebody you do not give yourself away to.
4: Service, obedience, evangelism. These staples of Christian life are all important, but there's one thing that should fuel each of them, and that's love. Today on In Touch, the teaching ministry of Dr. Charles Stanley will explore a key teaching of Christianity. That is, that it's through faith in Christ that we are liberated to love. Let's listen in to Dr. Stanley's message.
3: Have you ever pondered seriously why God allowed you to be born? Well, more than likely you've thought about it, but the question is, what kind of a conclusion did you come to? Or did you come to any conclusion, or did you just say, well, I just guess I was born and here I am and I'll make the best of it? Well, the reason God allowed you to be born is in order for God to express His wonderful love to you. You may not feel it. You may not even understand anything about the love of God, but that's why you were created. Not only that He could express His wonderful love to you, but that you could love Him in return. And you see, when man fell in the Garden of Eden and sin came into this world, it just really fouled up our capacity to understand the love of God, to receive the love of God, and to love Him in return. But that's why Jesus came, to liberate us from the power of sin in our life, so that you and I could love God Almighty with all of our heart, and that we could receive His love for us. And that's what I want to talk about in this message today. And I want to begin a series entitled, Liberated to Love. And I want you to turn, if you will, to Luke chapter 10. In Luke chapter 10, a familiar passage of Scripture, Jesus makes it very clear that you and I were created to love. And you recall, this is the incident where they're asking Him a question about the law. And in the 25th verse of this 10th chapter, the Scripture says, and behold, a certain lawyer stood up and put Him to the test, saying, Teacher, what shall I do to inherit eternal life? And He said to him, What is written in the law? How does it read to you? And he answered and said, You shall love the Lord your God with all your heart and with all your soul and with all your strength and with all your mind and your neighbor as yourself. And he said to him, you have answered correctly. Do this and you will live. Now, I want us to look first of all at this whole idea of the nature of love. In the New Testament, for example, there are two words for love. One of them is agape love, which is a sacrificial kind of love. The other is phileo love, like we get Philadelphia, the city of brotherly love. Phileo love is an affection, an approval, a friendship kind of love. The other word for love, which is not found in the New Testament, is the word eros, from which we get the idea of physical love or passion or sexual love. The first two is found in the Scripture, the other one is not. And of the 300 and some times that love is found in the Bible, 185 times of it is found in the New Testament, and of those times, 140 some are sacrificial love, agape love. So when we talk about the love that God has for us here, when you talk about love, you're talking about this kind of attitude, that love always asks what's best for the other person. Love asks the question, what can I be and what can I do in your behalf? What can I be to edify you and to grow you up into Christ-likeness and to build you up? Love is always looking out for the other person. And love is gentle and kind. Love is forgiving and loyal and faithful and true. And love has many, many qualities, which we'll come to in the series. But just to get us started in this whole aspect of why God created us to be lovers, simply to say that love is always asking the question, what's best for the other one? And what can I do and what can I be in your behalf? And so God created you and me to love us. And what is He always asking us? He doesn't have to ask us any question, but what is He always doing? He's always expressing that love according to what we need Him to be for us, what our needs are at the moment. And He is faithful and loyal and loving and kind. And you see, true love doesn't keep score. True love doesn't have a book. It keeps score. You did this and this and this, because you see, true, genuine love is a forgiving love. And God has given us the pattern by which we are to love ourselves and we're to love others. When we think about the kind of love that He has, this unconditional love of God that knows no conditions, it doesn't make any difference who we are, what we are, where we've been, where we're going. His love for us is absolute. There are no conditions to His love, no ifs, no ands, no buts, no conditions whatsoever. When we experience the love of God, we are being absolutely, genuinely loved, penetrated every facet of our being by a love that knows no limitations and that is absolutely complete and full and contenting. There's nothing in the world like experiencing the love of God. Now, let's look at that love for just a moment, because He says we are to love Him. He says, if you want to know what the whole law is all about, here's what it's about. It's about loving God and then loving others as yourself. So first of all, let's look at this idea of loving God. Now, He said to these people who, the scribes and Pharisees and others who were there asking questions, what He did, He's referred them back to the law of Moses and the command of Moses that they knew. So I want you to go back, if you will, to the sixth chapter of the book of Deuteronomy. The fourth and fifth verse, look at this fourth and fifth verse of the sixth chapter of Deuteronomy. He says, hear, O Israel, the Lord is our God, the Lord is one. And you shall love the Lord your God with all your heart, with all your soul, and with all your might. Notice, if you will, He says, hear, O Israel, the Lord our God, the Lord is one. The word God is Jehovah, the faithful covenant keeper, the faithful one, absolute in faithfulness. Lord, Elohim, infinite in power. So He says, hear, O Israel, the one who is the faithful covenant keeper, the Lord Almighty, the Lord God, infinite in power. He says, you're to love Him with all of your heart, with all of your soul, with all of your might. Now, it's interesting when you look in the Scriptures that in the Old Testament, five times God says He's a jealous God. Now, if you and I said to someone that that person is jealous, we would imply that there's something about their character, their attitude, that's not right and needs to be changed. But when God declares that He's jealous, what He's expressing is this, that His love for us is of such nature and of such quality and is so absolutely essential and important to everything about our life, because it's our very purpose for living, that He desires that we be so committed and tuned into Him that anything that competes with our love and our loyalty for Him absolutely does not fit who we are. We are to love one another. We are to love ourselves. We're to deeply love each other. But nothing is to take priority over our love for Him. Go back to Exodus chapter 20 and the Ten Commandments. You'll notice in Exodus chapter 20 how he begins the Ten Commandments very strongly and what he begins it with. He says, "Then God spoke of all these words, saying," verse 2 of chapter 20 of Exodus. Notice now in each of these five times, he says the same thing, "I am the Lord your God." And if you'll notice, Lord is always in capitals. "I am the Lord your God, who brought you up out of the land of Egypt, out of the house of slavery. You shall have no other gods before me. You shall not make for yourself an idol or any likeness of what is in heaven above or on the earth beneath or in the water under the earth. You shall not worship them or serve them, for I, the Lord your God, am a jealous God, visiting the iniquity of the fathers on the children, on the third and fourth generations of those who hate me." Now, look, if you will, in Deuteronomy chapter 4 and the 24th verse. Notice what he says. He says, "For the Lord your God is a consuming fire, a jealous God." And again in the 5th chapter and the 6th chapters, each time he says that God is a jealous God. Now, he is jealous because God knows that whenever our allegiance and our loyalty and our devotion has any competitors in our life whatsoever, and we put other things and other people before we do Him, there is an idol in our life. And God says He hates idolatry. If you go back to the Old Testament, for example, the most scathing denunciation of the people of Israel was always because they fell into idolatry. They worshiped Baal, they worshiped all kinds of gods, and these other religions came along and they had all kinds of things to worship. And he says he hates all of those things. He hates anything and despises anything that competes with our love and devotion, loyalty to him. Why? Because that's the very reason you and I exist. We exist for the purpose of being recipients of the love of God and loving him in return. Any form of idolatry that competes with that, God says he hates it. Now, all the idols weren't destroyed in the Old Testament. And all the idols don't belong to other religions today because there are many idols, whether it is the idol of sports or the idol of money or the idol of sex or whatever it may be, business, position, prominence, prestige, fame, and money, whatever it might be. An idol can be anything that comes between God and ourselves, grabs our attention, and directs our thoughts, and dominates and controls our life. God hates it. He says, "I created you for me. I created to express this wondrous, incomparable, indescribable love of mine, this forgiving love of mine to you in such a fashion that you would understand who I am, that you would know me as the one true God, and knowing me that you would desire to worship me and desire to serve me, that you would praise me and honor me not only by your lips but also by your conduct." And so, since we are created to be lovers, if we miss learning to love God and being loved by Him and experiencing that, no matter what we accomplish and what we do in life, we've missed the whole purpose for living. And so, God hates all forms of idolatry. He says in this passage, how are we to love Him? Certainly not half-heartedly. We're to love Him with all of our heart, the seat of our emotion, all of our soul, the very core of our personality, with all of our mind. Our mind is to be consumed with Him and all of our strength. That is, this isn't some half-hearted kind of devotion to Him. This is absolute, genuine, total submission and loyalty and devotion and love to Him. He is the center and the core of our life, and everything is to revolve around Him. And if you'll think about your life for just a moment, when you're going to make a decision, what's the first thing you ask? Will it profit you? Will somebody else think? Or what does the Lord Jesus Christ think? If He's the center of my life, if He is and He is to be the very core of our being, then everything must get sifted through Him. Everything revolves around Him. We are alive to receive and to return, to reciprocate in love to Almighty God. And so, therefore, if our life is lived at any time apart from Him, we have forgotten our very purpose for living. There is no other reason to be in existence than the fact that God chose to create us, to love us, and to express that love. He didn't need us. He could have created a world with all kinds of things, but without us. But God chose to create us to love Him. He is so full of love. He is absolutely the essence of love. And love is so absolutely important to God, and it is such an essence of who He is. What He wanted to do is to give Himself to us. And how is the best way for God to give Himself to us? For you and me to enjoy what He is. The Bible says that God is spirit, God is light, God is holy, God is love. All genuine love stems from Him. It flows from Him. And so what did He do? He created all of humanity to be able to experience what He was. And that is what He is, and that is love. And so God has created us to be lovers, lovers of Almighty God, first of all. And if I genuinely love Him, I will submit myself to Him. I will ask God, Father, what is best for You in my life today? What do You want me to be and to do in Your behalf today? How do You want me to represent You today, Father? Because love is always giving, and love is always yielding, and love is always expressing itself. And so when He says God is love, He is the essence of all love, and He came, listen, He sent the Lord Jesus Christ as a living, walking demonstration of what it's like. Think about this. No place that I know of in the Gospels did Jesus ever said to anybody, I love you. He never said it. But what was He always doing? Expressing it. He knew how to express the Father's love. And Jesus Christ came into this world to show us, to demonstrate to us what genuine love is all about. The highest pinnacle of the essence of love is when He went to the cross. Absolute, total, sacrificial love for sinners like ourselves. He says we're to love Him with all of our heart, all of our soul, all of our mind, all of our strength. Now, why are we to love Him? I mean, why love Him? Well, think about this. Is He not worthy of our love? Look what He's done for us. He has done for us what we could never do for ourselves. Has He not committed Himself to us? That if you and I trust Him as our personal Savior, no matter what we go through in life, He's going to take us home to heaven. The Bible says that the Lord Jesus Christ went back to heaven to prepare a place for you and me. Has He not committed Himself to answer our prayers, to give us divine guidance and direction throughout our life? Has not Almighty God made this awesome, unbreakable commitment and covenant relationship with us? Do we not love this God of ours? Probably most people do not. We're to love Him because He's worthy of our love, because of what He's done for us, because He has loved us first. No one of us said, I think I'm going to love God. Maybe I can get Him to love me. Now, I say that people don't say that, but in essence, that's exactly what a lot of people do. They think somehow I've got to get God to love me. And so they decide that if I do the following things, maybe God will love me. My friend, listen to me carefully. You can't get this omnipotent, omniscient, omnipresent, indescribable, incomparable, immeasurable God to love you one bit more than He already loves you and loved you before you were ever born. You do not have to do anything to get God to love you. Listen, that's why He created you to love you. And secondly, you can't ever do anything bad enough to cause God to stop loving you. And no matter how hard His disciplining hand comes down, that has nothing to do with the fact that He does not love you. It has to do with that He does love you. Most people are going to go through life never loving God. They will have a relationship, and they'll talk to Him, and they'll pray to Him, but they will never experience the love of God. Because the truth is, He will always be slightly distant out there. They get on their knees and talk to Him up yonder. Or they'll talk to Him, but somehow God being this genuine, loving Father who wants to pour out His love upon me and pour out His love in me and pour out His love through me. That's what He wants above everything else. That's why He created us. And so He says He first loved us before you and I ever thought about loving Him. And the truth is you can't know Him. You can't really know God unless you love Him. And you can't love Him until you know Him. And so you see, that's why Jesus came. He says, He came that you and I may know the Father. And to know Him is to have eternal life. And what He did, He came to connect us to the Father so we could fulfill the Father's purpose in our life. Jesus came to liberate us from the power of sin in our life and to so transform us by the new birth that you and I would have a new spirit and a new life and a whole new perspective so that now we can love God because we have a spirit that is able to love Him and to receive His love in return. That's why people who rejected the Lord Jesus Christ have rejected the Father. Somebody says, well, you know, I believe in God, but I don't believe in Jesus. Forget it. Or I know God, I have a relationship with God, but forget Jesus Christ. He says, you can't know the Father till you know Him. That's why He came. He was so intent on you and me knowing Him, and knowing Him as the lover of our soul, the lover of our total being. He sent His only begotten Son to do what? To liberate us from the power of sin so that we could experience this awesome love of Almighty God. I say again, to live your life and never learn to experience the love of God or to love God in return is to live your whole life and miss the purpose of God. And that is exactly what most people will probably do. They think they know how to love God. They think, well, yes, I'm sure I do know how to love God. Well, the truth is they don't. And if you should ask them, well, how do you love God? One four-letter word, O-B-E-Y, obey Him. That is an expression of our love. Now, if my purpose for being alive is to receive His love and to love Him in return, if I fail to receive His love and if I fail to love Him in return, then I have lost. Listen, when I think about going through life and never learning to love God, what I would have missed. And going through life and never being able to receive that love, what I would have missed. When you think about loving God and how you and I would love Him, we miss the purpose of life. We miss the blessings of life because to live this life without God, personally, I don't understand how anybody lives this life without God. I mean, listen, there has got to be this huge, empty hole in your soul, my friend. You can fill it up with 1,000 things, relationships and money and prestige or whatever it may be. You will never be able to fill the gap in your heart that Almighty God created for Himself, and it is first place in your life. Everything else is second, third, fourth, thousandth, whatever it may be. But to live your life apart from God is to live with this big, huge emptiness, and people are cramming and jamming and seeking and searching anything, everything they can to fill up that place, and you can't fill up that place. That place, it is in the image of God, and nothing else fits there but God Himself.
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3: This is one of the wisest things you can do to keep from drifting. When you wake up in the morning, before you get out of bed, you say to Him, Father, today, or Lord Jesus, today, here and now, I surrender my entire life to You for this day. Then when something comes along, the Spirit of God's going to remind you, that's not surrender. You're having your way now. When you make a genuine commitment, I surrender my entire life to You today,
10: It's amazing the impact. You know what it's like? It's like God gave you this radar system, and it reaches way out there. You can see it coming down the track. And God reminds you, remember, you laid all that down. And you surrendered everything to me today. Now, we have to stay on guard. You have to be on guard. Now, let's say I've been drifting. How do I get back? Well, first of all, you acknowledge and recognize the fact that you've been drifting away from Him. Secondly, you confess it and repent of it, which means I take an about face. It's one thing to read the Word of God and say, well, I'm going to talk to God about this and so forth. No, it's not enough. Repentance means change. It changed my way of thinking about the way I'm living. So wherever you are in the drift, you say, I want to get back where I ought to be. I acknowledge I'm drifting. I confess it before God. I repent of it. And I surrender myself to Him.
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11: 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This is Ken Ham, founder of Answers in Genesis, the Creation Museum, and the Ark Encounter. The more astronomers discover, the more evidence they find that the Earth has a special place in the universe. One study found that our galaxy, the Milky Way, is unique compared to other known galaxies. It has less galaxies orbiting it than other galaxies. And other solar systems have either all gas giants or all rocky planets, but our solar system has both. And the list of what's necessary for life on a distant planet just keeps getting longer. For example, you need liquid water, tectonic activity, and a magnetic field, just for starters. And our planet has all of these. Earth is unique because God designed it for life.
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0: The rich and poor meet together. The Lord is the maker of them all. A prudent man foreseeth the evil and hideth himself, but the simple pass on and are punished. By humility and the fear of the Lord are riches and honor and life. Thorns and snares are in the way of the froward. He that doth keep his soul shall be far from. Train up a child in the way he should go, and when he is old, he will not depart from it. The rich ruleth over the poor, and the borrower is servant to the lender. He that soweth iniquity shall reap vanity, and the rod of his anger shall fail. He that hath a bountiful eye shall be blessed, for he giveth of his bread to the poor. Cast out the scorner, and contention shall go out. Yea, strife and reproach shall cease. He that loveth pureness of heart, for the grace of his lips the king shall be his friend. The eyes of the Lord preserve knowledge, and he overthroweth the words of the transgressor. The slothful man saith, there is a lion without, I shall be slain in the streets. The mouth of strange women is a deep pit. He that is abhorred of the Lord shall fall therein. Foolishness is bound in the heart of a child, but the rod of correction shall drive it far from him. He that oppresseth the poor to increase his riches, and he that giveth to the rich, shall surely come to want. Bow down thine ear, and hear the words of the wise, and apply thine heart unto my knowledge. For it is a pleasant thing if thou keep them within thee, they shall withal be fitted in thy lips. That thy trust may be in the Lord, I have made known to thee this day, even to thee. Have not I written to thee excellent things in counsels and knowledge, that I might make thee know the certainty of the words of truth, that thou mightest answer the words of truth to them that send unto thee? Rob not the poor, because he is poor. Neither of
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2: This is the intersection of faith and culture, the Wall Builder Show, taking on the hot topics of the day from a biblical, historical, and constitutional perspective. An awful lot of programming over the last few months about the 250th, and not only celebrating it, but doing the things necessary to move forward past the 250th as strong as we possibly can. Yesterday we had Dave Cabal on from Intercessors for America, talking about some of the celebrations, and then of course the important things to be doing for the future. Today, Chris Dunham will join us. We'll be talking about the next generation, how to train them to be prepared to lead America in this next chapter of America's history. Rick Green here with David Barton and Tim Barton. And guys, of course, we've always been involved in youth. We've got our internship in the summer that you guys do. We've got Leaders Academy that we send people to up in Hot Springs. Been doing Patriot Academy for a quarter century now. We support Summit and all these other groups. I mean, obviously, a focus on the youth when we do education is important. And training them, really literally training them to be patriots, teaching them patriotism, teaching them how to be good citizens, such an important part of our responsibility.
3: Yeah, Rick, there's no doubt we have spent a lot of time and energy and focus on the next generation. And we've seen a lot of things moving in that direction where I think Turning Point a year ago started a program. We've seen a lot of groups start giving more attention to where it should be paid. Now, we mentioned Turning Point. Now I'm thinking that Charlie Kirk, he definitely was of the belief that, man, so much of college is not necessary. He would often say college is a scam unless there's a specific focus that a degree is needed for. There are definitely some much better ways to spend time, energy, and attention for so many students. I was talking very recently with some friends and reiterating that, even for our crew, our family, our friends, the thing that I'm encouraging the most is not that you go to college to figure out what you want to do. No, you should be praying about what you want to do. If you don't know, talk to friends, get some people that know you that can offer input, suggestions, advice along the way. And then if you're not sure, go get a job. Work in a few different fields or areas so you start to get an idea of what you do and don't like. And then if you feel either A, that God's called you to a specific area, or B, that you really like a specific area that a degree would be helpful or necessary for, then by all means, go get a degree. But if you're not trying to be an engineer or a doctor

0: pick something where you need a specialized training, then there's a lot of university that doesn't make sense. And maybe even it would make more sense after you've done a program like what you guys are offering, that year-long internship where people come and they get a better foundation for what they should think. They are more prepared for how to answer some of the questions, biblical worldview related, America related, kind of whatever it might be, but getting a better foundation. And it's really great to see so many groups move in that direction. And throughout the year, I would say a decent percentage of the times I'm going to speak somewhere, it is going to speak to some of these groups that are offering these kind of programs. It's far more than it used to be. And it is, to me, encouraging to see that in the midst of what we've been saying is probably a revival, maybe another great awakening, that part of maybe the fruit either that's helping produce or that's because of the revival and awakening is many more young people that are going places where they are getting a far better foundational education that will help them more in the future.
1: Yeah, I think, Rick, I was thinking about like Patriot Academy and what's going there. And in so many ways, what happens at Patriot Academy is not very consistent with what happens with American education or relationships or anything else today, but it is consistent with what happens with scriptural definitions of how education and relationships should occur. And I've been thinking a lot recently about how it's so easy for Americans to take what we think about the Bible and wrap it in what we know about America rather than the other way around. And so I really think that what's happening with Patriot Academy is really a good reset in so many ways. And the education that you see the kids get as they come out of there is so far ahead of where they get after years and years and years in traditional American pedagogy now. And so I think it really is part of a good reset that's starting to happen. And I think it's just a great way to encourage kids to really take all the other years they've been putting in and actually make something of those years through what they do at Patriot Academy.
2: Yeah, it's super healthy. And as Tim said, it's kind of the trend now. Summit Ministries started a one-year program last year. We started ours 2 years ago. Turning Point Prep Academy started last year. In fact, we had the Turning Point Prep Academy down to the Patriot Academy campus and gave both groups a chance to kind of intermingle and do some training together. I'm really hoping and praying that we get a lot more of these programs across the country. I mean, honestly, we need them sort of like the way the founder started colleges. We need to be starting these kind of programs. Leaders Academy, of course, has led the way, been doing it 40 years up there in Hot Springs. Our friends at Christian Ministries and four of my six kids have been through that. I think there's just, it just does something special for young people in that, 17, 18, 19, 20, 21 years old, trying to figure out what they want to do, the purpose, the worldview, the foundation. I know we benefited from it in our family as a result of Leaders Academy. And so I'd love to see more people doing this. Chris Dunham runs the one for Patriot Academy, and he's going to be with us when we come back from the break. Stay with us, folks. 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
3: Hey guys, this is Tim Barton from Wall Builders. I want to let you know about a special landing page we have on the Wall Builders website. If you go to wallbuilders.com, there is a little box that says Wall Builders is celebrating 250 years of American freedom and independence. Click on that little box, and it will take you to the landing page for 250 years of America. And on the landing page, there are several different little boxes you can click on. One of them is for events. It will let you know of some major events that are coming up, that are going on, that you can actually come and participate in. You can come here. My dad or I give speeches, tell them the stories about the birth of the nation, about the founding fathers, the faith connection in America. There's also a tab for resources that you can click on, and it will take you to lots of different speeches and sermons and documents and proclamations from the founding era. And then there's also a little tab that will take you to the Wall Builder store with lots of resources, all the things that maybe a hat you want to wear, a shirt to wear, or other Wall Builders products to read. This is a place to go to celebrate 250 years.
2: 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Thanks for staying with us. Chris Dunham back with us. Chris, my good friend for 30-something years now, and dean of the Patriot Institute, just a phenomenal patriot and apologist and minister, and just thrilled to have you, man. Chris, thanks for some time here on Wall Builders.
4: Good to be again with you, Rick. I know we're just crossing paths trying to get a lot of what we have accomplished in the last 2 years to the next level, so I'm excited to see what the good Lord has in store for us. So
5: Well, it's so exciting to see what the kids from last year, our Patriot Institute, we did our second year for listeners that aren't familiar with what we've been doing. Of course, Patriot Academy around for a quarter century, and Chris has been a part of that for 20 years. And we used to do it. We had them for 1 week, Chris. We always would say, man, if we just had them for a year. And now we're about to enter our third year of doing that and having them for a year. And it does make a big difference to have that extra time with them. And of course, you're the dean. You're the one that gets to the most time with them. Pretty rewarding to watch the growth in their lives, huh?
4: Yeah, in fact, funny you bring that up, because as we're working on the curriculum and doing a lot of the assimilation, one of my scholars from year one, and I say my, it's almost like our kids as we see them grow, but...
5: That's right.
4: Yeah, Sydney has been my curriculum specialist and research assistant now, and so she's helping us put together. And I was just watching her growth from how a shy kid she was, and now she just... she can second guess me in what we need, and it's just a joy.
5: I actually got to see Sydney for just a few minutes at the Idaho Capitol last week. I didn't get to be there for much of the leadership congress there, but she was there, and it was really good to see her. That's been one of the coolest things, is not only these students, they come through the 1 year institute, they get the apologetics, they get the history and leadership skills and speaking skills and all those things, and we see them go into every kind of field you can imagine, medicine, politics, all of that. But we've seen so many of them come on board with Patriot Academy or go join Wall Builders or American Journey Experience or these other really culture changing institutions. And so they initially come just to get some training to, find their purpose. But then we've seen so many of them become a part of the mission with us. That's really cool, too.
4: Yeah, and I vividly remember when we began this journey, the whole concept of the Institute was, and I tell them this on day one when they join, I said, listen, you know what? For every step you take forward, we'll take one right behind you. God forbid you ever fall, we'll be right there to catch you. Don't be afraid to succeed. And I think we have built this Institute as a wall behind them, even after they've come and been with us and left. So the community has followed them, and our mentorship and all that has gone a long way. I've had the chance to officiate 3 weddings already of our
5: group, so man.
4: That's been fun. And of course, as you mentioned, apologetics and all, as I'm looking at the curriculum and all that, I think it's much needed in this day and age of the culture that is shifting around us in such a rapid way. And the influx of people, I'm an immigrant and I, did it legally. So I'm not against culture assimilation, but I just think the Christian worldview that we present, not only do they need to know what they believe, but they need to understand what others believe so they can give a good defense and do it with humility and kindness. So,
5: yeah, amen. Amen. And it is such a challenging time for even just knowing who they are, knowing who we are as a nation, knowing what it means to be an American, what it means to be a Christian. Those are all big, big questions that are being challenged in crazy ways online. Of course, what they're dealing with social media and everything else. And so this institute really gives them a place to get grounded and not only grounded, like you said, in what they believe, but understanding the rest of the world and then having the incredible relationships and interactions and sharpening each other. For listeners that maybe aren't familiar or maybe haven't even, been to a leadership congress or seen any of the things that we do, patriotacademy.com is the website. But if you go to patriotacademy.com/institute, then you can learn more about this academic year. Basically, it's the 1st of October through late May, and we have room right now. In fact, we have scholarships available, and so check that out. You may have some young people in your life that you're thinking of, even as Chris and I are talking about this. Send them to the website. Give them a chance to learn more about it. There's some videos they can watch what it's like a day in the life of an Institute scholar and see how the year breaks down. Chris, we got to take them at the end of the year. I guess it's only been a month and a half ago that we took them to D.C. for their end of year trip. We had planned a trip to Israel, and of course, everything happened with Iran, and we couldn't go. And so we had an amazing trip to Philadelphia, to D.C. They got to see so many things, and you got to take them on some of that, including the Bible Museum in D.C. We got to take them to the Capitol for a late night tour. What was that like after you had spent all that time teaching them and just having the around the fire discussions and the walks across, the campus? I mean, you built great relationships with them and poured into them.
4: You had mentioned D.C. and I didn't know that I was going to be there. So I'd flown up there and actually was at the Bible Museum before they got there. And when they caught out of the van, how they ran and hugged me in the middle of nowhere, just so excited. And then they dragged me to different parts. And then I got a chance. I told them as a special provision, I bought them extra tickets. And when we went to see the Dead Sea Scrolls, so I took a separate group from that. And they were just so happy to do that. But one of them said, hey, Mr. Denham, I want you to come with me to see the Jewish story of the walk to Emmaus. So that perspective. I just got a letter yesterday from one of our California grads who told me that offering a counter opinion and making them think differently was one of our greatest takeaways. And, you know, these are things that, you know, you and I have been doing this a long time, Rick. We do what we do because we're called to do it, but as Mr. Ziegler, our common mentor, always said, you know, 5 years from now, when you receive a letter saying you touched their life, that's when you'll realize that you were really glad to have been part of that movement. So it is so exciting to see their growth and now getting feedback as one day, a year or two removed. And then the new ones coming in as we're traveling to these leadership congresses, the siblings are getting excited. So I think, you know, we'll have a really good conduit very quickly. So
5: what would you say, how would you summarize the academic portion? Let's talk about that for a second. Yeah. Just kind of what does a student expect or a parent that's listening and thinking about sending them? I tell a lot of young people, you know, best thing to do is to do this before college you know what you want to do and find your purpose. But even if you've already got your college degree or we even had, I think we had two students this last year that had gone to seminary already. But kind of how do you summarize that you know, year of the academic portion of it?
4: Yeah, as a pre, what I tell people is if you've decided college is not for you, or you've decided that you don't know, or you're absolutely sure that something else is on the thing, I tell the parents, just send your kids to us for a year and we'll give you back a better citizen, and whatever they choose, you'll be proud of. So that's one side of a guarantee. But as far as them coming on the academic side, we cover apologetics in great depth. We cover worldviews in great depth, from Hinduism to Islam to scientism to atheism, just about everything. And it's all baptism by fire, which means if I teach on Monday, by Wednesday they have to present back to me on something they just learned 48 hours ago. So they're heavily steeped into doing research. We do Renaissance philosophy. We have added early American history, pre-revolution, and the people who have built America. We go through the financial people who built America post-independence and post-Civil War. So what happens is we give them a good grounding of the 250 years that made this republic great, but then we add the parameters of the 5,000 years of global history surrounding that. I always tell my American friends that America's too young to have problems because most of our antiques are plastic. We are fairly brand new. But we bring them the global perspective. And I think the parents who come and sit in the gallery or attend the classes are quite fascinated by how we cover in-depth a lot. And my own journey of about 80 different countries over 30 years has allowed me to amass the research and a good faculty of offering and things that we have managed to build together. So,
5: no doubt. And then we bring in incredible, guest speaker Frank Gaffney on national security. Of course, David and Tim Barton coming in, and Joseph Backholm, Mark Meckler. There's a lot of people that come and pour into them over the course of that year. And then the fun stuff, of course, they get these trips and they get handgun training. They get, all kinds of fun stuff. And I've always said, I think the most important or epiphany moments for them tend to be around the fire or sitting in the coffee shop, you know, talking to you or me or each other. I loved watching them just sharpen each other this last class. There was something special there where they just elevated the intensity. They held each other accountable. It was really, it was a camaraderie that I guess we saw a little bit of that in the first year, but it was a smaller class. This one, it was just really special. And I'm hoping we can recreate that this next year as well. But that was cool. You saw it more than I did, but even in the debates and the different things that happened, they really learned from each other as well.
4: Absolutely. And I told them, if you can't learn around the fire, set yourself on fire. At least other people will come to watch you burn.
5: That's right.
4: But and I think based on what Reagan and Faith are telling me, I think, you know, we've got a healthy interest already. About 15 or 16 people have already shown some kind of good interest, and we've received a good number of applications already. So I'm excited about that. But like you said, the scholarships that are being offered right now, this is a very generous side of what our donors do for us. that if anybody is wanting to consider this, go to the website, as Rick pointed out, that patriotacademy.com/institute. And you'll see a brand new website that is built up there, which has kind of up-to-date information on just about every aspect of the Institute. And I think we're way ahead of where I thought we'd be 2 years into it, but I'm really grateful that we get a chance to do this.
5: So important, man. So important. This is, you know, I've always kind of somewhat jokingly said this is the Navy SEALs of civics training. It's like the BUDS, you know, BUDS training's about a year long when the SEALs go in there. And in many ways, this is, you know, the mental side of that and preparing them to kill bad ideas. Instead of killing bad people, they kill bad ideas. Sure. And just being ready to answer. You know, that scripture in 1 Peter 3:15, I mean, it's literally learning how to answer well for the hope that is within. And the confidence, that's the other thing I was going to ask you about, is just watching their countenance and their confidence from the time they arrived in September, October, to the time that they graduated in May. Speak to that a little bit, how you saw that growth in them.
4: And and one of the formulas we give them is we say, you know, just having confidence without the competence allows you, you become arrogant and you become overconfident. That's when Buster Douglas knocks out Mike Tyson. But we teach confidence plus competence, and that allows them to win every time, all the time. So that confidence and competence, the way we offer it to them is the will and the skill. You know, Bobby Knight often said, the will to win is nothing without the will to prepare to win. So we get them as excited about the preparation process. As much as the execution is fun and they love the speaking and they love traveling with us and they love doing the things that we do, I want them excited about preparation. And I've shown that's one thing that you have to do by visual example. So they see me preparing, and we have a running challenge in class. I said, if any of you ever beat me to class, I'll send you a $50 gift certificate. And so far in 2 years, nobody has ever made it to the class before me.
5: So. I cannot say the same, for sure. Oh, man. And just the fun of it too, man. I think we create a really good environment. The Lord's blessed us with the campus and just a great place for them to grow and at this time. So parents out there that are listening, young people that are listening, roughly 17 to 23. We do make exceptions. You can do it as your senior year. You know, if you're going into your senior year of high school and you want to double up and get this kind of training and like you said, Chris, this is master's level education that they're getting, and it really is will strengthen them whatever their career is going to be. But if you want to spend your senior year with us, or you know, you finished high school and you're looking at college, or you're wanting to just figure out what you want to do with your life, or you already know perhaps that the government realm is where you want to be, and this would be a great place to get some good grounding on that, or you just want to strengthen your faith and get a better foundation there, all of those things can be met. And like we said, that you know, these 27 that graduated last year, they went into just about every area of the culture you can imagine. So patriotacademy.com/institute is the place to learn more. patriotacademy.com/institute. Chris Dunham, the Dean of the Institute, thank you so much for coming on today, brother.
4: Thanks a lot, bro. We'll see you soon.
5: All right, stay with us, folks. We'll be right back with David and Tim Barton.
3: This is Tim Barton from Wall Builders with another moment from American history. Too often today, history education excludes great black heroes from the American founding, such as Lemuel Haynes. Haynes, abandoned as a baby, pioneered churches across Upper New England. He became the first black American to pastor a white congregation, to receive an honorary master's degree, and to be ordained by a mainstream Christian denomination, the Congregationalists. He was a soldier during the American Revolution, and in his churches on George Washington's birthday, he regularly preached sermons honoring George Washington. Even late in his life, he expressed his willingness to go back to battle if necessary to protect America, which he called a sacred ark. American history is filled with numerous examples of black heroes who are largely ignored by mainstream education today. For more information about Pastor Lemuel Haynes and other colonial patriots, go to wallbuilders.com.
2: 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Thanks for staying with us. Thanks to Chris Dunham for joining us today and for all he's doing to lead those students at the Patriot Institute. And back with David and Tim Barton now. And of course, guys, as Chris was talking about, you know, it's not just studying the things that you know, that we love or that we want to know. It's also being prepared to counteract a lot of the attacks on America and a lot of the things that are going on in the world, and therefore being knowledgeable about Islam and everything else is a big part of what we've got to take serious in teaching the next generation.
1: And Rick, even in thinking about Patriot Academy, I'm really kind of struck with the new thought that I'm kind of dealing with right now. I've been asked to go down to Mexico and teach political leaders down there, new political leaders. They've started new parties down there. They're trying to get some corruption out. They're doing good things to try to make a difference. But the problem I've got is when I go on and teach about government, they're going to interpret what I say in terms of what they've experienced for the last 100 years with Mexican government. That's all the government they know. And it's the tendency we have in America. When we talk about government, all we know is what we've had since the 3 or 4 generations we've been around with us and our parents, and maybe grandparents. That's all we know. And so how to reset back to, no, we've been doing it wrong for several generations. And that's the problem I'm going to have with Mexico. And so what I'm telling them is, guys, you need to go back and read John Locke's 2 treatises of government, where that he references the Bible more than 1,400 times on how governments to operate. And then let's talk about what Mexican government should look like. Let's ignore what you've had for your constitution, the last several constitutions. Let's look at what, and see the same with us. And so in thinking about that, even with Patriot Academy, I was going back over, okay, if you have groups of young people, what scriptural guidance do we have? Forget the American experience, forget the American youth group, forget what we've done with education for the last 100 years under progressivism. And we would say, well, you never separate your academics from your character and your life skills. And you teach those life skills with academics all the time. The Bible says that to knowledge, you add faith, goodness, self-control, perseverance, and godliness. That's how you learn. And then we would choose people of character for our leaders, because the Bible tells us that everyone will be, when he's fully trained, will be like his teacher. So do we really want to be like the teachers we have in school? Or no, that's not the example we want. And then I'm just looking here at Proverbs 18:17 and Job 23 and Luke 4. All these verses I've got, it's time for us to rethink how we do it. And I think what you guys are doing at Patriot Academy is a rethinking of how you really train people right.
0: Well, and as Rick, you were talking to Chris about Patriot Institute and all the training that you guys have done. When Chris mentioned Washington, D.C., I was just thinking about that trip and how cool it is that now you guys, because of now, Rick, your decades of doing this, not that you're old, but you've been doing it for a little while. Because of your decades of doing this, you have people now not only that are working in state legislatures, that are doing businesses and initiatives in the state. The fact that you now have people that are working inside of the administration that have been part of your programs and your training for years, that when y'all were able to take students up there and get some behind the scenes in places like the White House, among others, like how amazing is that? And then of course, for parents out there that are navigating, you know, what's the best thing for my kids, hearing Chris has officiated several weddings. I just thought, you know, there's lots
6: that's
0: of
6: right.
0: There's lots of benefits for people that are going, man, what for my kids? What are they going to do? Like Patriot Institute, there's a lot of advantages for people that are interested. So just so cool to hear about some of the positive things coming from what you guys have been doing.
1: Even with something like Patriot Institute, people don't need to be thinking, hey, this is great training for government, because that's not what it's really about. I mean, it is that, but it's like all the founding fathers, they were good at government. But then you have people like Benjamin Rush, who's a physician, and you've got people like Francis Hopkinson, who's a musician, and you've got all these other things out there. And that's what Patriot Institute is. Yeah, it'll teach you how to be good in government. But every citizen needs that. It'll also give you all the things you need to build a foundation for the rest of your life.
2: PatriotAcademy.com/institute. Check it out, folks. There's a lot of information there on the website. Let us know what we can do to answer any questions you have. And like I said, we got some scholarships available for this coming fall. And we look forward to seeing your young people there and seeing them grow. Thanks so much for listening today. 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
2: First time Jesus just took his disciples aside and taught them the power of walking with him and trusting in him. And he told them different, you know, analogies in the Word of God. But after he was through, after he'd explained the Word, the importance of standing on the Word of God, he asked his disciples, "Did you understand what I said?" It says, the Bible says they all said yes. But you know what I think it looked like? I think it was kind of like, sure, we got that. And so whenever you get the Word of God, and you might even say, yes, I understand the Word of God, you can count on it, tribulation's going to come. One of the reasons tribulation's going to come is, like in Paul's ministry, tribulation comes because of the Word's sake. Trusting God, standing on His Word, studying His Word, applying it in your life is going to make you a target for the devil. But the results and the rewards are absolutely incredible. Christians everywhere talk about, well, I just don't seem to have a whole lot of great rewards in life. How are you standing up against persecution? Well, I don't get that much persecution. Well, if you take the promises of God, whenever a problem comes along, you search out the promises of God, you find one you want to stand on, and you begin standing on it, I can tell you this, all hell's going to start breaking loose around you. Again, many are the afflictions of the righteous. The righteous are not those just that are saved, it's those that are living in righteousness. Satan doesn't want you to get saved, but if you do get saved, the next thing he doesn't want you to do is become a disciple. Why? Because Christians go to heaven, but disciples take other people with them. What I'm saying is the fact that once you become a disciple of the Lord, you start winning souls. And here's how you become a disciple. Jesus said, John chapter 8, to those Jews who just believed in him, he said, if you continue in my word, then are you my disciples indeed. Continue in the word, and you'll know the word, and the truth will make you free. And so the word of God as truth keeps us free. We're made free the moment we accept Jesus as Lord and Savior. We have peace when we first get born again. But what maintains that freedom and that peace and causes it to grow is your understanding and application of the word of God. But understand this, peace in your life and joy in your life and fulfillment of your life is going to come in the midst of great persecution. Great persecution, whenever you're living for God, is one of the greatest indicators you have. You are irritating the devil. You're irritating the kingdom of Satan. And by doing that, they're launching things at you. Now, if it's sickness and disease, God promised that Jesus went to the cross for that, but he didn't go to the cross for the trials of life. What we're to do with the trials of life is simply stand on the word of God. Trust in God's promises. Trust in his love. Trust in the fact that if I continue walking with God, I'm going to come out of this on the other side. I don't know how long it's going to take, but honestly, you get to the point, I don't give a rip. I don't care at all how long it's going to take. You know what? Because I'm going to outlast the devil. And if I walk with God and have his fulfillment in me, have his power in me, have his promises behind me, I'm going to outlive the devil on this one. And I know for eternity I'm going to outlive the devil. I know what his future is going to be. His future was where I was headed before I got saved. He's going to be in hell and the lake of fire forever and forever. And the place he wants to go, he can never go back to. He wanted to be in heaven and rule with God. I'm going to be in heaven and rule with God. I'm going to sit right by Jesus. I'm in heaven and I'm going to be seated up there with him. In fact, God sees me right there now. That really irritates the devil because that's where he wanted to be. He tried to overthrow God. He tried to overthrow the kingdom there and seat himself there, but he got kicked out of heaven and he'll never get back in to remain. He can go up there and you know, complain about us. He can go and stand before God and accuse us, but that's all that he can do. He cannot remain there. So you can see with everything, Satan hates us because we've accepted Jesus, but he hates us more when we start winning others to the Lord. And for those who decide they're going to be a great soul winner, that they're going to go out and win souls for Jesus, you can bank on it. All hell's going to start to break loose in your life, but that should be just a great stamp of approval that I am winning souls and I am doing what God has asked me to do. So that's the beauty of it. Throughout the Word of God, we are told, and here's what Paul came back to in this thorn in the flesh. This thing came from the devil. It is something trying to stop my ministry from being exalted. Here it is covering all these cities now, and today it is worldwide. Paul's ministry is worldwide, and of all the people of the New Testament, next to Jesus himself, Paul had the greatest influence on the Gentiles and the Jews, both, and affected them, and so many hated him. They actually laid traps for him. We're told in the Word of God when he would go on a trip somewhere. There was one time he started to get on a boat with his disciples and said, "No," and I said, "I'm just going to walk." And he did. Well, there were assassins on the ship. He didn't know that. He just felt led in his heart, "I'd like to go for a walk, and I'll just meet you there later." So they went across the water, and he went around the shore, and they eventually met up later. But the point of it was God protected him through all of that. And the beauty of it was Paul just rested in the promises of God. Even in prison, he was at rest. In the worst of situations, he was at rest. You know one reason why? "This world is not my home," song that I sang growing up in church. "I'm just a passing through. My treasures are laid up somewhere beyond the blue. I may have some nice things in life, but it doesn't even compare to what I'm going to have in heaven." So again, Ephesus became one of the major centers for Paul's revival, but persecution was strong there. Our successes come out of the midst of great battles. And by following the Lord, this is going to happen. So Jesus one time again was ministering to his disciples and asked him that question. I think I'm getting back there now. But asked the question, "Do you understand what I'm saying?" And they went, "Uh-huh." He said, "Okay, whenever you say, uh-huh, you can bank on it. What you've learned is going to be tested." And they all went and got into a ship. And Jesus said, "Let us pass over to the other side." Let's take that. "Let us pass over to the other side." Let us, not some of us, let us pass over, not go halfway and sink. And what he was saying was he gave them a promise. He was going to put to practice what they had just learned. What did he give them? A promise that was going to come to pass. When it comes from Jesus, when it comes from God, when it comes to God's word, it might take a little time, but if God promised it, it's going to come to pass. All God asks you to do is put your trust in him. You know what Jesus did? Jesus went downstairs in that little ship and he fluffed up a pillow and he went to sleep on it. And a great storm broke out and the disciples were petrified, screaming. You know what they're just proving? They're just proving they didn't understand what he said in this teaching where he took them aside and taught them from the word of God. He taught them in parables and taught them these different stories. By the end of it, said, "Did you understand what I'm saying?" They said, but they didn't understand. They got into the ship. The moment that the storm broke out, they started screaming and yelling, and Jesus was downstairs snoring. And the water was sloshing into the ship. And so they went down to check on Jesus. They said, "Jesus, don't you care?" They woke him up and said, "Don't you care that we're perishing?" Well, first of all, can you imagine accusing Jesus of not caring? He came to this earth to die for them. He was giving them the word, giving them sound promises, and giving them the way the world works, but the way God works. If you follow what God says and how he works, you can overcome what Satan has done. And now they're in the ship, and so Jesus gets up and says to them, what are you talking about? They said, "We're sinking, we're dying in this ship." And so Jesus turned around and calmed the storm and said, "Peace, be still." They looked at him, and they thought, and they actually said this, "Even the winds and the seas obey him." Jesus was the creator of the winds and the seas and all this kind of stuff. And then Jesus looked at them and chewed them out. You say, why did he chew them out? He stilled the storm. Because of their unbelief. He told them because of their unbelief. What Jesus was demonstrating to them is the best way to handle a storm is quit rebuking it, screaming and yelling at it, again, stand against it. But the point of it is the end of it is rest on the promises of God. That pillow that Jesus had represent a promise. How do we get through trials and troubles? This is not a sickness. This is not a disease. It's the storms of life which Satan sends against us. And God simply says, "You're in a boat that won't go under." He gave him promise. "Let us all pass over to the other side, not let us sink." They weren't even remembering the promise. They were watching the storm, and the circumstances and situation looked bigger than the word of God. And now Jesus tells him how. What was Paul saying in all of this? What was his lesson that he learned in all of this? Whenever trials and troubles come along, keep my trust in God's promises. So he says, now I'm going to rejoice in problems. I'm just going to have a good time. If they put me in prison, I'm going to sing. Paul and Silas, and we're going to form a duo, and we're going to sing out loud to the Lord. This is the things that God's trying to tell you. What God is telling you is the Word of God is beyond anything else in life as a protector. Now, there's certain things you can do. If you're sick, there's certain prayers. They're actually listed in the Word of God. I'm praying, again, in faith for sickness and disease. And it's God's will to deliver everybody out of sickness and disease. The promises of God come to us later, though, that there's certain things in life that are not a sickness or a disease. It still comes from Satan. Remember, this thorn in the flesh was a messenger sent from Satan to attack and to buffet Paul. The word buffet means repeated blows, one after another, much like a man that's boxing in a ring, and Satan keeps hitting. But the point of it is, like Rocky, we just keep standing. If we're knocked to the ground, what do? We get right back up again. This is found over in 1 Corinthians, that I've been knocked down many times, but stood up. This is what Paul is trying to understand and tell us now through this verse of scripture, is when it comes to the attacks of life, it's time to simply rest on the promises of God and keep on going and understand something. I'm going to outlast these things. I'm going to make it to the other side. The storms may look bad, and it did in Paul's case, but he simply made it to the other side. At the end of his life, yes, he was beheaded, went to heaven, but his ministry still keeps growing and growing and growing. What does that mean? Satan failed. He sent a demon to actually harass him, to come against him with all the trials. And of all those things that are listed there in chapter 11 of 2 Corinthians, here's the point. Never did Paul say he was sick. He was in fastings often and shipwrecks and all the trials, but never did he say he was sick. The point of it was all these things were amplified when in that chapter that describes his thorn in the flesh simply says this: a messenger from Satan was sent to buffet me. And he listed the trials and troubles there he went through, but not anywhere near what chapter 11 lays out, describing all the things that happened in Paul's life. So again, the demon was sent to buffet Paul, hit him repeatedly. Paul asked God three times to remove the demon, but God said every time, "My grace is sufficient for you. My strength is made greater and perfected in your times of weaknesses." In other words, if you never faced a trial, how strong would you be? Or would you even know how strong you are? It's not until a trial comes along that you stand up and realize, standing against it, I need more strength. So it's in the what are you supposed to do? Well, go back and start reading the Word more, studying the Word of God. In fact, look up trials and troubles and affliction. And God said to Paul, each time my grace is sufficient for you, my strength is made greater and even perfected in your times of weaknesses. Paul's thorn in the flesh was a strong attack by a demon to bring trials and affliction. He finally said in verse 9, "Therefore, more gladly I will boast in the midst of my infirmities, that the power of Christ may rest on me." Taking pleasure in infirmities doesn't mean you're happy for them. It means I'll take pleasure knowing that in the midst of this infirmity, I'm going to come through.
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2: Paul told us in Philippians chapter 1, verses 3 through 5, "I thank my God at every remembrance of you, always in every prayer of mine, making requests for you all with joy for your partnership in the gospel from the first day until now." 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I do too. I pray for my givers, my partners, my fellow ministers of the Word of God. 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
1: The Bible, all throughout the Bible, says don't weaken your advantage by wrestling against people or having something against somebody. A great example is the lawyer coming to Jesus and saying, "What's the great commandment in the law?" Jesus says, "I'll give you two that'll really give you the advantage. And if you do these two, everything else will hang, everything else hangs on your future, your will, of your plan of God, your health, your healing, your prosperity, everything hangs on these two." And guess what one of them is? Don't have a people problem. He says, love God with everything you got, heart, soul, love him, and love your people, because if you ever get against people, you're deceived. So Paul says, before you even think about the armor, you ought to actually go into prayer. You ought to actually talk to the Holy Spirit and say, "Lord, Holy Spirit, is there anybody I need repentance? Is there anything I've said against anybody?" And you get there. I mean, I'm hearing it the second I walk into church. Every person who's got any kind of problems, it's people problem. Why wouldn't we want the advantage? And we've gotten to a place where we just cover it up with our faithy whatever. Well, I didn't mean it like, you have anything. We need the advantage. We need help. We're supposed to have the advantage. And that word advantage reminds me of the sport of tennis. Any tennis players in here? They use advantage. They use advantage as a score. It's zero is love. You know, that's cool. Love, 15. 15 all. 30, 15. Is it 40s next? Okay. Then, if there's a tie, it's called deuce. That's the words for it. But you can't win by one score. You have to win by two scores. So after deuce and somebody scores, you know what they call that? Advantage McEnroe. Y'all remember McEnroe? Advantage McEnroe. Advantage. So the player with the advantage is up one, meaning he's going to play with more confidence and less pressure to make a mistake. And so should we. And love is our advantage. Loving people is our advantage from being deceived, so that we can wear the armor of God, and so that we can speak to a mountain and it move. Now here's what we need to, here's what we're supposed to do. Stop wrestling against people. Forgive them, drop it, leave it, let it go. Love them as you love yourself. Everything hangs on it. Bless them. Don't curse them. How about praying for them? If you had somebody by you 24/7, and every time you had anything against anyone, the pastor, the associate pastor, your neighbor, your whoever, and man, I don't like that. Well, why don't you pray for them? Why don't you pray for her? Yeah, but have you heard what she's doing now? She's doing this, and it's disrupt. Why don't you pray for her? See how deceived we are? And we want the armor to work, and we want our confession. Pray for it. Mama, you know, you guys heard me say this. Mama would always tell me, I'd say something about somebody, even nicely. Well, let's pray for them. I don't want to pray for them. I want to tell you what they're doing wrong. Paul said, bless them, don't curse them. Pray for those who persecute you so that we can put on the whole armor of God and live a life without deception. So we can speak to mountains and move them. So that we can be equipped. Everybody say equipped.
2: Equipped.
1: Equipped.
2: Equipped.
1: With armor. And prepared to do every good work for the Lord.
2: Yes.
1: Now here's where I wanted to get. Now this is my opinion. You can take whatever you want to do with it. But in my opinion, I believe 99.99999. Are you with me? You got that? That's pretty close to 100. 99.9999999. Nine! German even comes out in me. 9 percentage of Christians. Notice I said Christians. That means they're born again. Are not having faith problems. Because the Bible says if you had the mustard, so they pick the smallest possible thing. And you can move a mountain, and they had to have faith to become a Christian to get born. So they had faith, or they wouldn't be a Christian. So 99.9999 percentage of the Christians who have faith that got born again, their problem is not a faith problem. It's a people problem. Oh, you mean a love problem? Listen, just put them together. Anything against anyone, flesh and blood, it's a people problem. And love God with, what did Jesus say? Love God with everything you got and love people like you would love yourself. Don't be immature enough. Don't get deceived enough to go against people. Don't let it get into your heart. Get mature enough so that you can be well equipped with the armor of God and prepared. Prepared, full of power to do the good work that God has called you to do. And yet, the Christians as a whole, we're not there. Is it? Are y'all okay? We desperately need correction. I absolutely do. Because correction brings preparation for every good work. Let me explain. 2 Timothy 3, let's look here. And we're going to get to the next armor piece. All scripture is inspired by God and is useful to teach us what is true and to make us realize what is wrong in our lives. It corrects us when we are wrong and teaches us to do what is right. God uses it. Now, what? The word. To do what? Correct. And he uses it to prepare and equip. Equip with his armor. His people so they won't be deceived anymore. And they'll be able to do every good work I've called them to do. Which leads us to the next piece of armor. Ephesians 6:15. For shoes. You need shoes. Can you imagine if you came here without shoes? That would be smelly. For shoes put on, here's the shoes. Put on, somebody say put on. The peace that comes from the good news so that you will be fully. Oh, I'm going to go back. God uses the word to correct us, to prepare and equip us to do every good work. For shoes, put on the peace so that you'll be fully prepared and equipped. These shoes that we're to put on, this peace that we're to put on, is a true and lasting peace. Listen to me now. on this peace that we're talking about. It's not the absence of trouble, it's the presence of God. Listen, it's not the absence of trouble. That's what the world tries to tell you peace is. Settle this thing down so there's so not so much trouble. That's not peace. That's not true peace. That's not the peace he's talking about. And yet it's part of your armor. And yet it's part of the fruits of the Holy Spirit. This is powerful. This is something that we should all be going after. I'm going to say it again. It's not the absence of trouble. It's the presence of God. I've experienced it. There is no way, no scholar, no Christian, no anything can tell me how powerful this is. To be at peace in the middle of chaos. Nothing like that's somebody who's fully prepared. God can use them. Because if chaos breaks out and weapons will be formed against you, you've got your shoes on. You put your peace on. Now let's learn a little bit about this peace. Remember, it's a peace that surpasses all understanding. It's a divine gift from God. It's a product and a fruit of the Holy Spirit. It's not human invention. You can't manufacture it. All right? But here's what we do know. Let's say what we do know. We can put it on. And the Bible says we can allow it to rule our hearts. Yeah. This is so interesting. You got to understand about allowing it to rule. You're trying to rule. No. Get out of the way, because peace is created to rule. This is really good. It involves trusting God. It involves praying. And it involves being thankful. And I would say the key to this peace is not necessarily trying harder, but focusing on the Prince of Peace. And this is the year to shift from panic to peace. How many realize that peace has an action? Colossians 3:15. Here we go. Are y'all okay? Yeah. Yay, good. Keep it going. I want to hear. And let the peace that comes from Christ, what? Rule your heart. This is an active, ongoing decision on your part to let it rule. That word in the Greek is umpire.
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6: Chapter 22. A good name is rather to be chosen than great riches, and loving favor rather than silver and gold. The rich and poor meet together. The Lord is the maker of them all. A prudent man foreseeth the evil and hideth himself, but the simple pass on and are punished. By humility and the fear of the Lord are riches and honor and life. Thorns and snares are in the way of the froward. He that doth keep his soul shall be far from them. Train up a child in the way he should go, and when he is old, he will not depart from it. The rich ruleth over the poor, and the borrower is servant to the lender. He that soweth iniquity shall reap vanity, and the rod of his anger shall fail. He that hath a bountiful eye shall be

0: therein. Foolishness is bound in the heart of a child, but the rod of correction shall drive it far from him. He that oppresseth the poor to increase his riches, and he that giveth to the rich, shall surely come to want. Bow down thine ear, and hear the words of the wise, and apply thine heart unto my knowledge. For it is a pleasant thing if thou keep them within thee, they shall withal be fitted in thy lips. That thy trust may be in the Lord, I have made known to thee this day, even to thee. Have not I written to thee excellent things in counsels and knowledge, that I might make thee know the certainty of the words of truth, that thou mightest answer the words of truth to them that send unto thee? Rob not the poor, because he is poor, neither oppress the afflicted in the gate. For the Lord will plead their cause, and spoil the soul of those that spoil them. Make no friendship with an angry man, and with a furious man thou shalt not go, lest thou learn his ways, and get a snare to thy soul. Be not thou one of them that strike hands, or of them that are sureties for debts. If thou hast nothing to pay, why should he take away thy...
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3: Welcome to our Tuesday's broadcast of the Gospel Truth, and this is now my second week of interviewing David and Tim Barton from Wall Builders, and I tell you, it's been awesome, just sharing, celebrating, really, 250 years of this nation, and it is an absolute miracle from God that this nation exists, and it's a miracle that we still exist after some of the things we've been going through. And if you don't know David and Tim, they are historians. I don't know that you would have a college degree that would say that you're historians, but man, they have the largest collection of original documents for the founding fathers. Is that the right way of saying it? And that's the largest single private collection of that, and they just have a wealth of information, and we've been trying to set straight a lot of the ideas. So we've already talked about the very founding of this nation with the Pilgrims, Jamestown, and Plymouth colonies, and then we talked about the founding fathers. We've been talking about the Declaration and the Constitution. And today we're going to continue along those lines, but we're going to try and get up into the Civil War and talk about a lot of things. Real quickly, let me just mention that I've been advertising that these programs are all recorded and you can get CDs, DVDs, or a USB. And our announcer will give out more information at the end of the program. But I've also got this little book entitled The Great Awakening. And God spoke this to me on March the 5th, 2001, that we're in the third Great Awakening. And one of the first people that I mentioned this to was David. I called David and he said, yeah, God told me a year ago that we're already in it. And so I had them on. And this is about what God has spoken to me. There's three prophetic words in here and a lot of verification. And I think it'll really encourage you, because even though we see a lot of junk going on in our nation, there is a great awakening happening, and we are privileged to be a part of it. So real quickly, I was talking to them during a break that you have some material that are kind of like the American Story. Is that the name
4: of it? Yes, sir, the American Story.
3: So how does it go? What is that?
4: We have a series called The American Story where we try, a lot of what we've been talking about the last week and a half now is covered actually in The American Story. The first one is called The American Story, The Beginnings. It starts with Columbus. It goes all the way up through really the end of the American Revolution, but highlights some of the abolition movement. The second one goes from the Constitution up through the first seven presidents and tells a lot more of their story in depth and detail. And we're actually in the middle of writing multiple others now, so there's going to be a whole series. But the first
3: one... Now, these are books or videos?
4: These are books.
3: All right.
4: Yeah, and we do, on our social media, we have a YouTube channel where we have over 1,000 of talks that we've given, so there's plenty of those available online. But the book, The American Story, The Beginnings, is probably the one that will give the best feel and foundation for all the things we've talked about up to this point.
3: And they get that by going where?
4: Wallbuilders.com is the place we'd recommend.
3: And do you guys accept offerings?
4: We sure do.
3: So I would encourage you, you know, if you've been blessed by them, the scripture says, give where you're fed. And if you go and eat at McDonald's, you don't pay Wendy's.